0: I mean, this wouldn't have happened, and she really is an inspiration, as is Chris for me. So Janie clerked for me many years ago, as many young lawyers do. We have them for 1 year. We get them from 1 year.
1: And you only get like four or five clerks, right?
0: We only get four, right? I mean, think about that. This branch of government, right? One of the co-equal branches of government. I have four people, okay? And they work for me for 1 year, professionals. And then I have some excellent assistants as well, secretaries and that sort of thing. But four lawyers, that's my law firm. And they're here for 1 year and 1 year only, and then off they go. Anyway, Janie is one of the all-time greats. She clerked for me. She also clerked for Justice Sotomayor early in her career. Went off and did lots of wonderful and great things. And she's now the mother of three young children. She started a preschool, and she was very interested in wanting to come up, work on a children's book with me about American history. And so here we are.
1: Amy Coney Barrick, Ketanji Brown Jackson, Sonia Sotomayor, several children's books, and you and both Justices Kavanaugh and Alito have books coming out later this year. What should we read into Supreme Court justices writing books?
0: Well, you forgot Sandra Day O'Connor, who wrote one of the best children's books about growing up in the West. And that one belongs on that list for sure. And maybe Steve Breyer as well.
1: Maybe 20 books.
0: Who's written more than all of us combined.
1: Yeah.
0: Okay, and most of them are telling me why originalism is the wrong way to interpret the Constitution. I love Steve Breyer. And then, of course, Ruth. Ruth was very prolific as well. So why? You know, that's a good question. But I look back through history. I had one of my law clerks pull it up, and the number of books written by Supreme Court justices is longer than your arm, all right? These are interesting people who have things to say, and I love reading my colleagues' books. I learn from them. I learn a great deal from them. Well, I hope mine's a small contribution, too.
1: Have you ever read Oliver Wendell Holmes?
0: I've read The Common Law. I read that in law school. That was required reading, absolutely. I can't say I've read all of his father's poetry, for which he was justly famous, but I've read a little bit.
1: Well, you're an author, you're a Supreme Court justice. Are you anonymous? Are you a celebrity in any way?
0: I live a very ordinary life in a lot of ways. There's more security around it now than there was, but I ride my bike to work. I go fishing and skiing and the things I love to do, I do. I live my life.
1: Well, you spent early life in Denver, out west. You consider yourself a Westerner.
0: Very much so. Absolutely. I spent as much time there as I possibly can. And certainly my family doesn't think I'm anything special.
1: Did your mother's service as EPA administrator during the Reagan administration impact you, her being in the spotlight? Did it influence your view of the world?
0: I was a 13-year-old kid going to school. I was more interested in, you know, whether I was going to make a team or the debate squad or the school play. No, I was like any typical teenage boy. I was pretty much in my own world, I'm sad to confess.
1: Back to Heroes of 1776, something I learned. The printer of the Declaration of Independence in July of 1776 was a woman.
0: Yes.
1: Mary Catherine Goddard.
0: Yes.
1: Had no idea.
0: Now, you stole the punchline of that, right? Which is kind of, it's interesting, right? That why was it printed in Baltimore? Do you know the answer to that? Well, Congress was on the run. You have to remember how dangerous this was in 1776. The Brits were coming in on Philadelphia, and so Congress retreated to Baltimore. And it needed to get out word desperately that the Declaration had been made. It was the rallying cry for independence. And you have to remember, things were dicey then. Only about 40% would identify themselves as patriots. There were loyalists. There were people who wanted to stay out of it. They needed to get the news out, and so they went to the local printer, who would always publish, printed by M.K. Goddard at the bottom of the newspaper. And why M.K.? For probably pretty obvious reasons. Didn't want to disclose that it was a woman. But when it came to the Declaration, she printed her whole name, printed by Mary K. Goddard in Baltimore, Maryland. And I just think that's a remarkable act of courage on her part, too.
1: Second thing I learned, that a vote for independence the British considered that a vote, a treasonous vote.
0: Oh, absolutely. No, they were marking them. You know, we think it was inevitable, right? Freedom inevitable, the Declaration and the Revolution inevitable. None of it was. It was all very contingent. That's why we wanted to focus on the people, the ordinary people who just did extraordinary things to sacrifice to make it possible. And you're absolutely right. It was not inevitable. When they said that they were pledging their lives, their fortunes, their sacred honor, they really meant it. A third of them had their homes burned. All right? Most of them lost their fortunes, either through losing their land and their homes or by spending it to support the revolutionary cause. You know, Thomas Stockton was amazed that the army didn't have shoes. So he gave money for shoes, things like that. And then he had his home burned as well. Some of them, five of them, were imprisoned, captured and imprisoned. Others, their wives, were captured and imprisoned. Elizabeth Lewis died shortly after being released from her imprisonment. Many had sons who were captured. One lost in the war as well. So the suffering was very, very profound and real. And the revolution didn't just happen overnight. It lasted 8 years. We forget that, too.
1: You referenced this earlier, Justice Gorsuch. There was a division between patriots, loyalists, and the don't cares. Mm-hmm. And the don't cares seemed to be the biggest group of all.
0: Yes, as it always is, right? Of course it was. But look at the Franklin family. Right, we talk about Ben and his son William in the book, right? Ben Franklin, the most revered man perhaps in the colonies at the time, right? Just so remarkable on so many levels. Deep into philosophy, deep into invention, great with languages, a man of the world. And his son William is a loyalist. He's a really serious loyalist. And even winds up having to take his family to England after the war, as many loyalists wound up doing, going to Canada, back to England, and the two of them barely spoke after it. And you can imagine Ben's fury at his son, not just for taking the other side, but for taking a side that wanted him killed.
1: You know, when you read the Declaration of Independence, what, 2,000 words? I'm guessing
0: less than that.
1: Short. But it's only the beginning.
0: I've got it in here. I can tell you exactly how many words it is. Let's find out.
1: All right.
0: Let's find out. I don't want to get that wrong.
1: We all know the beginning. When in the course of human events it becomes necessary, et cetera. But it's the promises that come through in the Declaration. I want to ask you. All men are created equal. Certain unalienable rights. Life, liberty, the pursuit of happiness. And the government powers are derived from the consent of the governed.
0: Yeah.
1: How radical were those ideas at the time?
0: First of all, fact check, 1,300 words or thereabouts. It's short, right? Shorter than many letters. And Jefferson wrote it. And there's a little...
1: In 2 weeks, that's another thing I learned.
0: Yes, he wrote it in 2 weeks after a debate with Adams. And Adams tells about the debate in a letter with Jefferson that's just, to my mind, priceless. And he says to Jefferson, you know, you should write it. And Jefferson says, no, you should write it, Adams. Adams was really the moving force behind the resolution for independence. He kind of put Richard Lee up to it. You know, he's this rabble-rouser from Boston. They're having the Tea Party issues, right? So he's kind of pushing it. And so that's why Jefferson's saying, you do it. And finally Adams says, no, there are three reasons why you must do it. First, you are a Virginian. And a Virginian should be seen to be the head of this business because Virginia was the most wealthy and the largest colony. Second, I am obnoxious and unpopular, and you are very much otherwise. And third, you write 10 times better than I do. You can imagine that conversation between friends today, couldn't you? And there it is, and Adams memorialized it. And so, yes, Jefferson writes it in 2 weeks. In rooms he had rented from a bricklayer on the outskirts of Boston, of Philadelphia, of course. And the picture in the book even captures Jefferson's laptop. Now, it was not a device for computing. It was his traveling desk. And Chris Ellison, the artist, did just a beautiful job of capturing that desk, with Jefferson's favorite mockingbird. Maybe we're taking liberties here. We don't know the favorite mockingbird, Dick, who was with him at that time, but there he is on Jefferson's shoulder. And those three ideas are really the heart of the book.
1: Okay. Now, if you would read the quote, if you don't mind.
0: Sure.
1: That you have at the beginning of your book.
0: Sure. If you'll forgive me, I can probably do it without the glasses.
1: Having you read that, because in my reading of this book, John Adams plays an outsized role. So I want to ask your view on John Adams after
0: you. That's fair. You will never know how much it costs the present generation to preserve your freedom. I hope you will make good use of it. John Adams.
1: Why? Why'd you put that at the beginning?
0: Can I segue into that through the three ideas? Because they're all related. What is the Declaration about? What is the heart of this book? It's about three big ideas that Jefferson put in that document, that we're all of us created equal. All of us. That each of us has unalienable rights that come not from government, but from our Creator. And third, that we have the right to rule ourselves. Those three ideas were radical at the time. Nobody in the world basically believed them. I mean, the newspapers in Britain said the Americans have declared for themselves an unalienable right to discuss nonsense, something like that. But those were three perfect ideas, and we've been gifted them. And I think sometimes we take them for granted, perhaps. They're like the air we breathe, the water we swim in. But aren't they remarkable? Are we perfect? No. Do we have work to do on them? Yes. Were they perfect, the men who wrote them? Absolutely not. Okay? But we've been working on them. They're kind of our nation's report card. You know, Lincoln, as the book talks about this too, Lincoln in the Civil War said, how can you possibly have slavery and declare all men to be equal? Come back to the truths that are in the Declaration. The women in Seneca Falls in 1848, the beginning of the women's suffrage movement, said, yeah, all men are equal, and so are women. And Martin Luther King, 1963, spoke of the Declaration as a promissory note. And I think that's right. And it's a way for us, when we've lost our way sometimes, and when we're wondering what we need to do next, there it is. There's the message for us.
1: So are we moving toward those goals, or are we moving away from them currently, 250 years later?
0: Oh, gosh. Everybody's got an opinion on that, okay? And everybody has an opinion on that on every day. All I can tell you with certainty is that the truths are there, and that Frederick Douglass is right. Hold on to the Declaration in all you do, all the time, by whatever means.
1: I know you're familiar with the arc of history theory, bending towards justice. Are we arcing in the right direction, in your view?
0: I am not a sociologist, okay? I am not, and certainly not a crystal ball reader, okay? All I know is that we have the tools that we've been given, right? We've been given that as our creed. It's not a nation that we share a common religion, a common ethnicity. What we share is a creed. A belief in those three ideas, that we can rule ourselves, that you and I are equal, regardless of our, you know, birth. None of us is king. Nobody's going to be a queen. I'm not a prince. You're not a pauper. We're equal. And that we have rights. We have the right to worship freely. We have the right to speak our minds, well-informed or poorly, all right, among others. And that's a remarkable gift in the history of the world. Look through history. Where have those things been realized? Even come close to being realized? Even offered, even promised, even hoped for? And how about our world today? It's an incredible inheritance we have. Yes.
1: Sometimes it's lamented that it was 56 white, landowning, some slave-owning males who signed the Declaration of Independence. I mean, it's a fact. How do
0: yes.
1: you, is it, does it matter?
0: It does matter. Of course, everything matters, okay? All facts matter, right? That is a fact, all right? It is also a fact that they suffered tremendously for those three ideas. It is also a fact that a lot of people did too, right, as we talk about in the book, they could hardly have done it alone, right? They were supported by thousands of ordinary men, women, children, enslaved persons to make the revolution happen, to give us this chance. We talk about, you know, James Armistead Lafayette, who is a double agent for Washington in the Battle of Yorktown, right? And he could go back and forth between Washington's troops and Cornwallis's troops because he wasn't taken seriously as a slave, an enslaved person. Vital to the victory at Yorktown, the final battle, major battle of the Revolution. We talk about Emily Geiger, an 18-year-old young woman who's charged with passing a message from one Patriot general to another. She's on horseback, 18 years old. She gets captured by British troops halfway through her journey. She memorizes the message. She swallows the message. She escapes the British troops and she rides on. Or Nathaniel Hale, right? 21 years old. Spy for his country. And we all know this, how he died, right? I regret that I have but one life to lose for my country, he said. So are we perfect? Heck no. Does it matter? All of it matter. Yes, all of it matters. But what really matters is, fallible as they were, as imperfect, sometimes wildly courageous, and sometimes wildly wrong as they were, they gave us three great ideas that are perfect.
1: Reminder, Yorktown was fought in 1781, but the war didn't end until 1783.
0: I know, the whole thing goes on and on. And there were some terrible skirmishes in which people needlessly lost their lives, right? But that was the last major battle. And there, too, one of the signers, okay? Imperfect? Human? Do we have reason to have questions about him? Absolutely. But look at what he did, too. Thomas Nelson, Jr., all right? He was head of the Virginia militia at the Battle of Yorktown. Saw that his house had been occupied by British troops. And legend has it, ordered his men to fire on his own home. After the war, he died impoverished, like a lot of the founders did. All right? And when he was dying, poor, at his deathbed, he was asked reportedly, you know, do you regret it? And he said, I'd do it all over again.
1: Thousands and thousands of books on the Revolutionary Era. What do you add to the canon?
0: Yeah, the humanity, I hope. The humanity. These were people. Imperfect. Totally, completely, but real people just like you and me doing extraordinary things. Are you going to be the patriot who stands up and helps carry the torch for the next generation? Are you going to be the loyalist who turns his back on it? Are you going to be somebody who doesn't care? And I hope maybe the book inspires kids to think about the choice they have to make in their own times.
1: 1776, Declaration of Independence. 1787, the Constitution of the United States. How much disarray was there in that period of our history?
0: Oh, the Articles of Confederation? Complete disarray. Absolutely. There's always disarray in a democracy. You have to start with that premise, right? But there was an exceptional amount of disarray during the Articles of Confederation. We had gone from a system where the king was in charge of everything. Right? Very centralized powers. But yet we've had this colonial experience with very diffuse powers that we liked having things to ourselves. So we completely rejected any central authority, more or less, and made a very weak central government. And it made it very difficult to do simple things like transport goods from Boston to Virginia without it getting taxed 17 times along the way by every state involved. Simple things like that were very difficult. And inspired Madison and others to bring together the Constitutional Convention that led to our Constitution, as you say, in 1777, 1778.
1: Approved in September of 1787, we the people of the United States, in order to form a more perfect union, establish justice, ensure domestic tranquility, provide for the common defense, promote the general welfare, et cetera, et cetera. How do you define the common welfare and the general good?
0: The general welfare clause is really Congress's to define, I've always thought of that as kind of their scope of what it grants them certain powers for legislation. in terms of my role in it, my role in the general welfare as a judge, is to make sure that the other branches are following the Constitution and the laws and how they interact with each other and with the American people. So that's my contribution. I can think of it that way. I'm just part of the puzzle, right? That's one of the genius things about the Constitution, of course, is it divided power so many ways, right? Across the federal government, three branches. You know, vertically between the federal government and the states, it divided power. And within each branch, they're all divided as well in their own ways. And here in the judiciary, you know, I'm one of nine. And my contribution to the general welfare of all of us is to try and make sure that, you know, in the cases and controversies that come before the courts, you get a neutral judge who isn't responsive to political pressures, right? I'm not answerable to either party. I've got life tenure. And my job is to faithfully apply the cases without respect to persons that come before me so that everybody has their legal rights a fair shot.
1: For some people, me, the court system is utterly confusing.
0: Yeah.
1: And it's just this block I have, and I've really, really tried to figure it out. But when we walked in here, we saw groups of school children and tourists going through the court, et cetera. How do you try to teach what the court system is to younger people or to older people such as myself?
0: Well, to young people, it's pretty simple. I start pretty simply if we're talking about little people. So you need somebody to answer. When you have a fight with Johnny, where do you go? Well, we go to an adult, probably, like your teacher, yes. And your teacher is not supposed to like Johnny or Billy better, right? Right? And it's supposed to be fair, right? Yep. And apply the rules. Yep. Okay, that's me. That's what I do. All right? I used to tell my children when I was a lawyer, I help people with their problems. And we go to somebody like a teacher to argue over who's right under the rules. And I think that's still a fair description of what I try to do. Yeah. Not make the law? Would you want nine old people to make all the laws we live by in this country? That would not be a democracy. That would not be we the people, right? That would not be consistent with the Declaration's promise of self-rule. But you would want, maybe, nine old people who have life tenure, who don't care what anybody says about them, who will apply the law. And that way you know if you're the unpopular guy, and you might just be someday the unpopular guy, you're going to get a fair shake under the rules, under the laws and the Constitution. That's the idea.
1: Is life tenure democratic?
0: Oh, of course nothing is totally democratic. If we don't sit around, all 330 million or 350, I don't know, a lot of us, right? Sit around every day and vote on everything, do we? That would not be a sensible system either, right? So we vote for people who do some of that work for us, all right? So nothing is totally democratic in our system. You know, we wouldn't do anything else if all we did was sit around and vote all day. We have a Republican form of government, as Franklin put it, and it's up to us to keep it.
1: Justice Gorsuch, there always seems to be a veil around the Supreme Court. Is that important to you to essentially be in an ivory tower away from everyone else?
0: Boy, I don't feel that at all.
1: Maybe, again, it's my confusion about whole court
0: system. You, C-SPAN, broadcast all of our arguments in the courtroom.
1: Audio only.
0: Audio only.
1: What about cameras?
0: Audio only. I'm just telling you. You asked me, do I feel behind a veil? I'm answering you. I feel like the whole world's listening to everything we hear in argument, and then we produce our final opinions once we've thought it through and discussed, and there it is for everybody to read. Everything we think about the case, our final thoughts, there you are. They're available to you. Now, how many people choose to sit down with a glass of wine in front of the fire and crack open the U.S. reports? I don't know, but there it is. It's available. Yeah. And I think it's very much like the founders imagined for us, right? They wanted, you know, as we talk about in the book, one of the things they fought against was that judges weren't neutral, right? That part of what the king had done was gotten rid of judges and juries, local judges and juries, and assigned vice admiralty judges, his own men, all right, who were responsible only to him, who didn't have life tenure or any protections. So you ask why we have the system we have. It's because they lived the opposite. They lived it when judges were responsive to either the people or the king in that case. And they didn't want that for us.
1: You have two former chief justices over your shoulders, John Marshall and Roger Taney.
0: Yeah.
1: What's your take on those two guys?
0: Well, they're like so much about history. It's complicated, isn't it? Right? But they have lessons for us, as all pages of history do. If you don't study Marshall, if you don't know who he is, you don't know the wonder of our federal judiciary and its remarkable and important power and place, any democratic though it may be, in ensuring the continuity of our republic. And if you don't know who Taney is, you don't know a lot about why we fought a civil war and how much trouble judges can cause too when they don't simply follow the Constitution but try and solve crises themselves in ways that are inconsistent with the Constitution and laws, when they make things up, when they, instead of fairly applying the laws, something you'd want nine old people to do, start making the laws. So for me, you ask at a very high level of generality, they both teach me something.
1: Have you ever changed your mind or preconceived notion that you have about a case during oral argument?
0: Absolutely. Absolutely. That's why we do it. It's part of the process. The judicial process starts with, I get a pile of briefs. I take home maybe that many briefs and cases that I read for a case. I then talk to my law clerks who've done the same. And we think we know something. And then I go into oral argument. I learn a whole lot I didn't know from my colleagues, from the lawyers. Remember, the lawyers have been living and breathing with the case for 2 years, right? I've had 2 weeks to get into that case that they've lived. So yes, of course they teach me things. And then after that, we go to a conference room where it's just the nine of us, and we go around the table and we listen respectfully as each of us offers our point of view on the case. And I'm learning throughout that whole process. Yeah.
1: April 29th, 2022, the leak of the Dobbs case. What was the impact on the justices?
0: Well, I think we talked about the vital importance of an independent judiciary and how our framers recognized that and wanted it for us. And I do think we need to think about how to preserve that, right? How do we ensure, just going back to like the vice admiralty courts that we talked about earlier, right? How do we ensure we don't wind up in a system where judges aren't doing the things that we need them to do, aren't able to do the things we need them to do? We need them to be able to listen carefully to lawyers, to each other, to the legal arguments. We need them to be able to talk to one another, all right? And try and reach consensus, right? Come to a judgment. We need them to be able to write their thoughts down candidly and share them with one another in order to persuade, convince, modify points of view. And then we need them to be able to produce that material. And anything that interferes with that process is something we should all take seriously.
1: When there are people outside this building protesting, can you hear them in your chambers?
0: No, I'm afraid I can't. It's a rather large building, yeah. But I welcome them. I often see them when I'm coming to work, of course, and that's our First Amendment liberty, and I rejoice in that.
1: You know, the heroes of 1776, it really evokes danger, in a sense, in this book of what was happening and all the chaos. Are the problems we face today, 250 years later, greater, equal to, less than?
0: Yeah, I don't have a crystal ball. I can't tell you. But I can tell you that what feels unique to us, of course, feels unique to us, I think, because we're alive now, right? And when you read a page of history or two, you realize that a lot of the things that you feel or that you think you're observing in the world around you are things that other people felt, too, and observed in their world. And in that, there is something to learn, right? You're going to learn you're not alone. And you may learn how to handle those challenges, too. They might have something to offer you. either because you agree with them or disagree with them. You might learn something, right? And I think that's part of what the revolution has to teach us, absolutely. And it has, I think the final message is, you gotta know this stuff, right? If you want to preserve a creedal nation that isn't dependent upon race or ethnicity or religion to survive, but is based on ideas, people have to know what those are. They have to know the history, where they came from. There's no other way. They need to know the mistakes were made. They need to know the challenges that they feel are not unique. They need to know what the options are from history on how to respond to the current crisis. Okay? And Washington understood this. I mean, in his final speech, one of them, at the end of his presidency, said, we need a national university to teach these things for a republic to survive. You know, Jefferson said, if you want an ignorant and free nation, you want something that has never existed in the history of the world and never will. Yes, yes. Read, read, read. Learn, learn, learn. And that is how to preserve our future, because the baton is going to pass to the next generation from ours very quickly. Are you going to pick it up? Are you going to be ready for it? Or are you going to let that creedal nation baton drop?
1: What have you gotten right in the last 9 years as a Supreme Court Justice?
0: No, it's practice, practice, practice. They say, well, you practice law. Right? They never say you're perfect at law. They say you practice law.
1: Is this your favorite job you've had? Appeals court judge, private practice, et cetera, et cetera?
0: Some of my best friends are people I practiced law with and against 30 years ago. Okay? And if you told me my life would have been spent with them trying cases, I would have been thrilled beyond belief. I love being a lawyer. I love being a lawyer. I love being having the opportunity to serve at the Department of Justice. I loved being a law clerk here about 1,000 years ago.
1: You clerk for?
0: I clerked for Byron White and Tony Kennedy, and I loved it. And I remember, you know, events in this room with those men. I love being a circuit judge. I've loved every job I've had. That's the honest answer.
1: You replaced Antonin Scalia.
0: Well, I don't know about replaced. I succeeded him.
1: Did you, before he died in, 2016, did you get to know him at all?
0: A bit. Absolutely, yes. We certainly shared a lot of views. I found him very inspirational as a young lawyer. And in later life, had the opportunity to fish with him. I love to fly fish. I'm from Colorado. It's a thing we do. Justice Scalia grew up in New York and took up fly fishing late in life. The best I can say for him is that he fished with the enthusiasm of a New Yorker. Rather than drop a fly gently where you know the trout is, he thought the better way was to slap the water as hard as he possibly could, as if his enthusiasm would induce the fish to rise. It doesn't work that way, in case you're wondering.
1: Welcome to New York. You've been labeled several things. We tend to label people: libertarian, conservative, originalist. Are those fair?
0: I think political labels don't really work when you come to judicial philosophy, right? I think they're two different things. Are you a Republican, a Democrat, a conservative, a libertarian? Those things mean things in the political sphere about how you vote and policies you favor. The big divide among judges who do the kind of work I do, appellate judges, is how you interpret texts. It's an interpretive divide. And what we could call originalism says, okay, I should read this law and apply it according to how it's written. All right? And that's fair. All right? I can give you the reason for it. I can give you the critiques of it. All right? The other side might be called purposivism or living constitutionalism. And they say, we should look beyond the words to maybe the spirit that we think might be behind it. Okay? And that's where judges tend to disagree, and the outcomes that we reach tend to differ because of we take one view of interpretation or the other. I'm happy to talk about the pluses and minuses of them, but that's the gist of what causes us to disagree. having said that, I got to tell you, I think our judicial system, I think this country is a miracle. I think Daniel Webster was right. 6,000 years of human history it took for the people to be able to rule themselves wisely and respectful of one another's rights. 6,000 years. And he said, don't expect miracles to repeat. Here's a miracle, I think, in our legal system, in the rule of law in this country. You guys, you Americans, you file about 50 million lawsuits a year. Right? You're a litigious lot. Okay? All right. The Supreme Court, this court, we're hearing. We hear 70 cases a year. What happened to the rest? Okay? And the answer is they almost all get resolved at the trial court or by lower courts of appeals unanimously. We can disagree about the facts in those cases. Was the light red? Was it green? You're going to get on the stand and say one thing. She's going to get on the stand and say the other, and the jury's going to believe somebody. Okay, that's the facts. But the law, that thou shalt not run a red light, and you can go on green, everybody agrees that's the law, right? That's not a real question. 99.9% of cases, no matter how complex the issues, the law is reasonably clear and stable, and judges agree on it. Okay, there are only 70 cases in this country in federal law, where there's lower court judges who actually disagree on what the law means. What the law requires, what the Constitution means in these circumstances, what the statute says, and how it—that's it. I think that's incredible. I think it's really incredible when you dig down on those 70 cases. There are 9 of us, appointed by 5 presidents over 30 years. Can you get 9 of your friends to agree on where to go to lunch? Okay. You give us the 70 hardest cases. We are unanimous in resolving them 40% of the time. 40% of the cases where the lower courts have disagreed, we agree unanimously. That takes work. That takes listening to one another. That takes collaboration. Now you say, well, what about the 6-3s or the 5-4s where we divide? That's about a third of our docket. Okay? Only about half of those are the 6-3s or 5-4s you may be thinking of. The rest are split in multitudinous ways. And those numbers, that third and that 40%, are the same as they were in 1945, when Franklin Roosevelt appointed 8 of the 9 justices to the Supreme Court. The rule of law in this country is enormously stable. And it is something not perfect, and the people in it are not perfect, but it's something that we should be incredibly proud of. It is the envy of the world.
1: Is the tradition of collegiality in the Supreme Court as strong as it was 10 years ago? 20 years ago.
0: You know, I remember when I was a law clerk here, okay? And I remember that was more than 30 years ago. And I remember Justice Scalia booming down the hall with a very strong point of view, okay? And I remember Ruth Ginsburg, who had a different point of view. And I remember Steve Breyer and Tony, strong people. With strong points of view, who are able to work together. What do I see today? I see some of the same people, some different people, with strong points of view. We differ, you know, on whether we're originalists or living constitutionalists. But I'll tell you what unites us. We love the Constitution. We love the Declaration of Independence. We love this country.
1: Do you consider the other 8 your friends?
0: I do.
1: 2 final questions.
0: Without a shadow of a doubt.
1: 2 final questions. You skillfully and lawyerly avoided the question of cameras in the courtroom. You did not give an answer to that. Should cameras be allowed in the Supreme Court?
0: That's something that we haven't. That has not come up since I've been here in any earnest way. I'd want to think about. But my instinct is no. My instinct is it works pretty well. We talked about before you change things, shouldn't you know its history and why it is the way it is? And I'd say things work really pretty well the way they are. What problem am I solving for? You'd have to persuade me that there's a problem that needs to be solved. And I just am not sure I see that. The transparency of our branch of government, where you hear every word uttered, you see every brief filed, and you can read the final opinion of every member of the court. It's unbelievably transparent.

0: office, but that's a whole other thing.
1: Heroes of 1776. Who's your hero in this book?
0: Oh, there's so many. Oh, my goodness. We've talked about a few. I'll give you one last one. You alluded to him earlier. Caesar Rodney. All right. They've been debating independence in June of 1776. And it was so controversial even then, they put the debate aside till July 1st. And then on July 1st, they can't get a unanimous agreement. All right? They're torn. And among other things, they send word to Caesar Rodney, who's 80 miles away, suffering from cancer, would refuse to go to England to get treatment for it because he was such a patriot. He wanted to be here to fight for his country. And he rode 80 miles on a horseback through a thunderstorm to cast a tie-breaking vote the next day. All right? Are we going to have disagreements? You betcha. Are we going to vote and self-rule and work together to overcome those disagreements? We have. We can. Now the torch is in your hands.
1: Justice Neil Gorsuch, along with Janie Nitze, are the authors of Heroes of 1776, The Story of the Declaration of Independence, and we appreciate your allowing us to come up here to the Supreme Court and talk with you.
0: It's been a delight to have you. Thank you.
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2: 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Monday, a special lineup of our original weekly series, America's Book Club, features engaging conversations with leading authors about their work, ideas, and the issues shaping America. Tuesday, a collection of congressional hearings that shaped policy, scrutinized important issues, and captured the attention of the country. Wednesday, a look at the exploration, innovation, and achievement that have pushed the boundaries of what's possible, from the history of the American space program to Artemis II. Thursday, we'll air some of this year's most watched, most talked about, and most memorable C-SPAN programming that captured public attention. And on Friday, Supreme Court justices discussing their lives, the Constitution, the court, and what it means to serve on the nation's highest court. Watch a marathon of compelling programming all this week on C-SPAN 2.
4: And now, a portion of Washington Journal from Saturday.
5: Joining us now, Victoria Guida of Politico. She's their economics correspondent here to talk about the president's use of tariffs and his administration's use of tariffs. Good morning. Thanks for joining us again.
6: Good morning. Good day to talk about it.
5: Because of Canada, let's start there. Talk about what was supposed to happen and what happened now.
6: So there was originally a threat by President Trump to put new tariffs, 50% tariffs on about 5% of goods from Canada. And those were originally going to go into effect earlier this week. There was a pause for a few days because negotiations were going well. Those negotiations fell apart late last night. And so now those tariffs have gone into effect.
5: What is the main source of consternation when it comes to the negotiations?
6: So there are a couple of things that they were talking about. On the U.S. side, they were frustrated that the Canadians had put in place some restrictions on American alcohol. And on

0: on the U.S. side, they were hoping that, you know, they could lower tariffs on, you know, Canadian lumber and dairy, which are, or restrictions on lumber and dairy, which are things that have been long-term concerns with the Canadians. And then also, for the Canadians, it could have meant lower tariffs on steel and aluminum. You may know that there are global tariffs that are about 50%, and the Canadians were hoping to get a break for that. So basically, all of that has fallen apart now, and the negotiations are stopped.
1: Now, if they're stopped and we decide to impose more tariffs, what are the options for Canada as far as a retaliatory measure?
0: So Prime Minister Mark Carney has said that they're going to retaliate dollar for dollar. So it sounds like there will actually be retaliation. And, you know, this is all very fresh. So we will see how quickly things move, you know, over the weekend and into next week. You know, this is, as I said, only about 5% of goods from Canada. So it's possible that, you know, maybe it won't be as much urgency as it might be if it were sort of a broader trade relationship. But one of the bigger questions is what this means for negotiations on the broader trade deal between, you know, U.S. and Canada and Mexico, the successor to NAFTA, which mm-hmm. is called, USMCA. And that's sort of, you know, the concern there is that also, this will feed into those negotiations and potentially be trouble for that deal, which is being renegotiated right
1: now. So we'll step back to the bigger picture. Remind viewers what the intent was by this administration for tariffs when it comes to broader economic policy for them.
0: So, you know, basically the administration's goal is to try, you know, President Trump talks all the time about how this is unfair. We were being treated unfairly by the world, basically, because we buy their goods and we had very low tariffs. And so now he's basically put in place global tariffs of, you know, baseline 10% on most trade. You know, Canada is interesting because Canada and Mexico had been sort of some of the exceptions to that mm-hmm. because we do have that free trade deal with them. We do have free trade deals with other countries as well. But, you know, that was the one that President Trump renegotiated in his first term. And so he's honored it a bit more than some of the trade deals that were negotiated under his predecessors. And so now he says that, you know, it's made things more fair.
1: And so because of that effort, we also have the Supreme Court interacting as well. Talk about what we've gained so far from tariff policy.
0: So, So the Supreme Court ruling was basically that the authority that he used to put in place some of his prior tariffs, he didn't have the authority to do. And those were that was the authority that he was kind of using to willy-nilly say, you know, hey, Brazil, I don't like that political decision that you've made. You know, Colombia, you know, turn around that military plane that, is sending immigrants back to the U.S. You know, so he was using it for all sorts of things. And so when that authority went away, it basically meant that he has to go through a little bit more process to do these tariffs. In terms of what we've gained, I mean, you know, I think in the short term, what we've gained is higher prices. It's unclear whether this will, over the long term, lead to higher manufacturing in the U.S., which is a goal of the administration. I mean, we have seen manufacturing jobs tick up, although that's partially because of, ironically, the war in Iran, mm-hmm. which has basically led a bunch of companies to pull forward wanting to manufacture things here because of geopolitical instability, and their you know, orders have ramped up because people want to buy things before things fall apart, potentially, in terms of demand. So there's a lot of uncertainty right now that's making the data really noisy, that makes it kind of hard to say, you know, what tariffs are or aren't doing right now.
1: Okay, so all that being the setup for what you wrote recently when it comes to tariffs, I'm just going to show you the headline because I want you to elaborate on it. Taco No More, : how Trump won on tariffs. Let's start with the acronym.
0: Yeah, so there is an acronym. It was coined by the Financial Times, but it was based on this attitude on Wall Street. It stands for Trump Always Chickens Out. And basically, this is an investment strategy, right? It sounds like it's an insult to Trump, and Trump sort of hates the acronym. But the idea is basically, look, things happen. He threatens tariffs, and then the markets freak out because they think that that will dent corporate profits, right? They think that that will be bad for growth. And in reaction to the market reaction, then President Trump will pull out, right? He'll reverse what he's doing. And so the point I make in that piece is, Taco definitely has its limits in explaining what's happened, because even though, you know, you may remember that last April, there were very high tariffs that the president had suggested. And, actually there was turmoil in bond markets, which is something you don't really want to mess around with. You know, that's where the U.S. government finances its debt. So you have to be really careful with that. And then that led the president to pull back somewhat on tariff rates, right? So tariffs today are lower than they were then. But a 10% baseline tariff is still way higher than, you know, one would have expected the economy to be able to stand up this well to. I think that growth has been relatively resilient. Unemployment is still 4.1%. And, so from an investor perspective, right, we can get to the inflation piece in a bit, but from an investor perspective, basically what they wanted was predictability, and now they kind of understand where things have landed, and they think, okay, we can live with this.
1: Tell me more on the investor front, how they look at what they've seen and what we currently have when it comes to tariff policy.
0: Yeah, so from an investor perspective, I think the big thing is that, you know, the U.S. and China are in sort of a detente, right? They're no longer in a trade war, because there was a point last year when they were both ramping up tariffs on each other. In fact, it had gotten into the triple digits, right? Like, we were going to do over 100% tariffs on Chinese goods. And when you consider that these are the two largest economies in the world, China is a massive exporter, the U.S. is a massive importer, you know, that had basically the potential to be a sort of an economic divorce between these two countries, which would have had a ton of collateral damage, not just for them, but sort of for the world. And so the fact that both of them, you know, pulled back from that sort of mutually assured destruction, you know, we still have pretty high tariffs on China, but like compared to other countries, but they're much lower than those triple digit rates. I think that's been something that investors have been fine with. Like I said, growth has held up. And so, you know, earnings have continued to go up, especially because the stock market is so driven by the build-out of infrastructure for artificial intelligence. You know, you look at the S&P 500, so much of the companies that are driving that are these big tech stocks. And so, you know, while that's happening, it sort of masks and makes less important the fact that you have sort of these weaknesses in retail. And then also, you know, a bunch of the companies that have been hardest hit have been sort of small and medium-sized businesses that aren't in the stock market.
1: You write about that. And compared to larger businesses, you talk about the smaller businesses. What's the disparity there as far as the impact?
0: They just have less room to absorb. They're less diversified in what they're doing. And so so if you're a small importer, tariffs are going to hit you harder than if you're a large importer.
1: When it comes to larger businesses, then we saw news reporting that those who had submitted to the tariffs, like Walmart and others, they're starting to get refunds. Talk about the process that's played out there.
0: Yeah, so we mentioned earlier that the Supreme Court said that some of those earlier tariffs were not under an authority that the president was able to use for tariffs. He's obviously found different authorities that he's now using, but for those tariffs, there are refunds, and it's somewhere north of $100 billion. I don't remember the exact number off the top of my head, but it's north of $100 billion that are basically owed back. And a lot of companies have been applying for those. It sounds like the administration is sort of starting to fight some of those refunds, but in general, they've been refunding companies that apply. But you have to apply, right? You can't just – they're not just going to send you a check unless you ask for it.
1: You talked about when it comes to the legal basis that the administration uses to impose tariffs, we saw those IEEPA taxes, as they were called. You may want to explain that. That suffered a legal challenge. So what's the strategy now to impose these new tariffs and yet still maintain legal ability to do so by the administration?
0: Yeah, so we've been through multiple phases of this. So you mentioned IEEPA. That stands for the International Emergency Economic Powers Act. And basically what it says is in economic emergencies, the president should have the authority to do emergency things. And one of the things that's allowed under that law is, for example, like cutting off imports. But there's no – the word tariff is nowhere in that law. And so basically what the Supreme Court said is no, the law does not cover that, right? And this is important especially because Congress constitutionally – is who is in charge of tariffs. They're the ones who have authority over tariffs. And so in order for the president to be able to do that, he has to be delegated that authority by Congress. But there are other tariff authorities that, that he can use and has used. There was a temporary authority that he was using, but it could only be used for like 120 days. And so he used that as sort of a band-aid while they figured out the next strategy. And then now what they've done is for a bunch of countries, it's like roughly 60 depending on how you count the European Union, that basically covers most of U.S. trade. And the tariffs apply to countries depending on their forced labor practices in their, like, in their supply chains, how good they are at rooting out forced labor. This is one of the authorities on the books. And so, you know, some countries face 10% tariffs. Some countries face 15% tariffs.
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3: C-SPAN's America's Book Club programming is brought to you by the cable, satellite, and streaming companies that provide C-SPAN as a public service and is supported by the John D. and Catherine T. MacArthur Foundation and the Ford Foundation. From the nation's iconic libraries and institutions, America's Book Club takes you on a powerful journey of ideas, exploring the lives and inspiration of writers who have defined the country in conversation with civic leader and author David Rubenstein.
4: As a young boy growing up in Baltimore, I went to my local library and was inspired to read as many books as I could. Hopefully people will enjoy hearing from these authors, and hopefully they'll want to read more.
3: Now, from the Library of Congress in Washington, D.C., author, bookstore owner, and Pulitzer Prize finalist Ann Patchett. She has written over 17 books. Her book, Tom Lake, is a New York Times number one bestseller, and her novel, The Dutch House, was a 2020 Pulitzer finalist. Ms. Patchett was awarded the National Humanities Medal by President Biden. Beginning now, a conversation with Ann Patchett.
4: Well, welcome to the Library of Congress. We are in the August Jefferson Building, which houses many of the most important works the United States Library of Congress has. And we're very pleased to have one of our most distinguished authors, novelists in the country, Ann Patchett, with us. Ann is not only a great novelist, she's written 17 books, 10 of them are novels. Three are children's books, which she calls picture books, and then the rest are four nonfiction books.
5: Yes.
4: And she's also a winner of the National Humanities Medal given to her by President Biden.
5: Yes.
4: And also voted by Time Magazine as one of the 100 most influential people in the entire world.
5: Do you feel influenced?
4: So, well, I am certainly going to be influenced over the next hour by what you say. So let me ask you at the very beginning, did you set out to be a novelist when you were a little girl?
5: When I was a little girl, I wanted to be a poet. I was a bad poet. But it was a really great way to train if what you want to do is be a writer, because I read poetry and I read novels all the time when I was a child. But training in language, I think, is a wonderful process. When I went to college at Sarah Lawrence, I took poetry my freshman year, and I bombed. I was terrible. And so I thought I better change the horse now early on. And I took a fiction class, and that was that.
4: So you write fiction and nonfiction.
5: Yes.
4: What is easier to write?
5: Nonfiction. Absolutely. Nonfiction is so much easier for me. I was interviewing Jesmyn Ward. I interview writers all the time at the bookstore, but I was interviewing Jesmyn Ward at the bookstore years ago, and I asked her that same question, which one is easier for you? And she said, well, you know the answer to that. Fiction is so much easier than nonfiction. And I thought, really, it is? I mean, if you're writing nonfiction, you already know the story. You know the characters. You know the parameters, when it became interesting, when it ceases to be interesting. In fiction, you have to do absolutely everything yourself.
4: But in fiction, as well as nonfiction, very good fiction writers often do a lot of research as well.
5: Yes.
4: But I've heard you say that you actually do your writing and later you do the research.
5: Yes.
4: Which is the opposite of what normally people do. So how do you write it and then you do the research later?
5: So research for fiction is like walking into the La Brea tar pits. What you will always discover is that you don't know enough to write the story. So if it's something small, for example, I remember in my first book I had a character who went to basic training before World War II in Paris Island in North Carolina, and he's horsing around with a gun and he gets shot. So then I have to find out about Paris Island and the time and the gun and all of that. If you go ahead and write the scene, you can then go back and ask someone, do your research, find out. But if you start from the place of research, no, if I start from the place of research, I'm going to spend 6 months. I'm going to feel like I have to go to Paris Island. I'm going to have to learn how to shoot that particular gun. And then all hope is lost.
4: Takes too much time, in other words.
5: It's not just the time, it's the derailment of the story.
4: Now, many fiction writers, you can tell what their book is going to be like because they specialize, let's say, in legal fiction or trials, or Ian Fleming in specializing in the kind of James Bond kind of thing.
5: Right.
4: You kind of know when you pick up their book what it's sort of going to be like. Your books are different because you deal with personalities, but you don't know the plot or the kind of type of book it's going to be generally. Is that a fair assumption or statement?
5: I think that's fair, but you're also talking about genre fiction. So, you know, if you're talking about legal fiction or medical fiction or romance or science fiction, you're going to have a similar kind of book, and people really love those books and they want to have a similar experience, so they go back to those kinds of books. Literary fiction, you know, Colson Whitehead is the perfect example of somebody who has written everything from thrillers to zombie novels to historical fiction to the most literary of literary fiction that this country has seen in our age.
4: Now, for all fiction writers and nonfiction as well, there's obviously a point in their career when they realize that they can make a life career out of this, where they publish their first book or their second and people say, this is pretty good and we will pay you to write more, the publishers will say. When did you reach the point where you knew that you actually could make a living in doing this?
5: That's a really interesting question, because my goal in life was to make a living as a writer. Now, I did a lot of magazine work, really low-level journalism. I wrote for fashion magazines. I did everything, food magazines. And that, to me, counted, because I was making a living as a writer. It wasn't until my fourth novel, Bel Canto, that I could pay my expenses off of fiction. My first three books probably each sold around 10,000 copies apiece, and I made very little money, but it didn't make any difference. I was thrilled. I had no overhead. I lived in a tiny one-room apartment. I was so happy.
4: Okay, so let's talk about how you began this career. Where were you born?
5: I was born in Los Angeles.
4: And your father was a very famous policeman?
5: My father was a policeman. If my father was here, my father would say I was not a famous policeman. My father was involved in some very famous cases. My father was the person who picked up Sirhan Sirhan the night Bobby Kennedy was shot, and my father was one of a group of people who brought Manson and the Manson family in.
4: So, and what did your mother do?
5: My mother was a nurse in Los Angeles. They both had California families, California forever.
4: And then when they split up, you
5: yes.
4: moved with your mother to?
5: To Nashville.
4: Nashville?
5: Yes.
4: And why Nashville? Great city, but how did you happen to go to Nashville?
5: Because my mother was dating somebody who was a doctor who started a practice in Nashville. And we kind of went on a trial run, and I'm still there.
4: Okay. All right, so you did well in high school, presumably. You got into a very good college, Sarah Lawrence, right?
5: Yeah, it's interesting. I went to Catholic school. I went to Catholic girls' school for 12 years, and I was very behind as a child, in part, I think, because of that move. But I didn't really start to do well in school. I didn't learn how to read until I was in the third grade. I didn't start making good grades until probably the seventh grade. By high school, I was up and running.
4: But getting into Sarah Lawrence couldn't have been that easy. You must have done reasonably well.
5: I did reasonably well.
4: All right, you get to school known as Sadie Lou to some people.
5: Right, I loved it.
4: Right.
5: It was the perfect school for me.
4: So I think you and Barbara Waters are the two most famous graduates of Sarah Lawrence.
5: It could be. And you know, when I was at Sarah Lawrence, I studied for a year. I had a year with Alan Gerganis, Grace Paley, and Russell Banks.
4: Wow.
5: So you can't top that.
4: All right, so after you graduated, you didn't write the great American novel right away. You got a job at 17 Magazine?
5: I freelanced, but I went to Iowa first. I went to the Iowa Writers Workshop right after college, and I did that for a while, and then, yes, then I did freelance and worked. I was a waitress, and while I was a waitress, I started working on my first novel, and here I am.
4: Okay, so when you start working on your first novel, what were you doing? You had a job. Were you working on a fellowship at the time? Or?
5: So when I started the novel, when I was putting it all together, I was a waitress at a Friday's in Nashville. And then I got a fellowship to a place called the Fine Arts Work Center in Provincetown. That was 7 months, or 8 months, absolutely saved my life. I was all ready to go. I had all of my ducks in a row, my research done, except for the gun and Paris Island. And I went to Provincetown, and I wrote that book in 8 months.
4: Okay, and how did the book do?
5: You know, I sold it to Houghton Mifflin.
4: Okay.
5: I was 25, 26, and I think the book sold 10,000 copies. You know, if you looked up mid-list author in the dictionary, there would have been a little picture of me.
4: Now, the name of the book, as I understand it, you had 10 potential topics or name titles, and you kind of put them on the wall, and you asked friends, what do you think of these potential topics or titles, and what were the title topics that you actually had?
5: So what I did was I typed up 10 titles. I had no title for the book, 10 different titles, and then a novel by Ann Patchett. And I taped them all on the wall. And then I would invite people to come in and pull off the ones they thought were bad. And then at the end of that experiment, the one that was left was The Patron Saint of Liars, and that was the name of the book.
4: All right, The Patron Saint of Liars. And what is that book about?
5: It's a book about a woman in Los Angeles who leaves her marriage and goes, and because she's pregnant, and when she realizes she's pregnant, she decides she doesn't want to be married anymore. She drives across country to Kentucky, goes to a home for unwed mothers, but then never leaves. She marries the handyman, she stays, and they raise their daughter in the home for unwed mothers.
4: All right. Well, your mother was alive when you wrote that book. What did she think
5: of
4: that?
5: My mother was alive this morning, actually.
4: Okay. Well, she was alive this morning, and she was alive then, too.
5: Yes, yes.
4: What did she think of the title?
5: My mother was fine with the title, and I'll tell you, my mother liked the title because when I was writing the book, this is funny, I never think of this, the book was called The Luck You Make. And when I was in Provincetown, I was talking to my mother on the phone, and she said, what's the title of this book going to be? And I said, The Luck You Make. And she said, The Lucky Mink? You're writing a book called The Lucky Mink? And I realized it was a terrible title because you can't say it or remember it.
4: So you changed the title.
5: So I changed it, right.
4: Okay. So what was your second book?
5: My second book, super obscure. No one read my second book. It was called Taft, and it was about a guy who ran a bar in Memphis, and it sold about 4 copies outside of my immediate family.
4: Okay, then what came after? Did that depress you a bit when it didn't sell as well? Did you say, maybe I'm not made out for this business?
5: No, you know, I was so happy. I'll tell you, the secret to happiness, low expectations. I had very low expectations for myself, and everyone had low expectations for me. So I was writing. I was a novelist. I had published a second book. I didn't care how many copies it sold. I was great.
4: Your publisher must have cared a little.
5: You know, it's funny. It's the old days, right? I'm 62 years old. And back then, they really let you have time to mature. Nobody expected that you were going to win the race the first time out.
4: What was your third novel?
5: The Magician's Assistant. It did a little better. It did a little better than Patron Saint of Liars. It did a good bit better than Taft. Right. And that was a book, surprisingly, about a magician's assistant.
4: But it was
5: the titles got easier, actually.
4: It's complicated because the magician died.
5: Yeah.
4: And then his wife?
5: No, they were married.
4: His wife found out that he had a whole separate life that nobody knew about.
5: Right, right.
4: And so to do that kind of novel, did you dig into magic a lot? And where did you get the idea for something like that?
5: Boy, we are really talking about things I have not thought about in a long time. So I wanted to write a book about two people who had a primary and secondary relationship. It could have been the neurosurgeon and the scrub nurse. But somebody who watches, the secondary watches the primary do the same thing over and over again. Then the primary is gone. The magician dies, I think, on the first page of the novel. And the secondary, the assistant, realizes, in fact, she knows how to do all the tricks. And then she goes back and finds out things about his life, and that was the story.
4: So when you're writing a novel like the four we've just talked about, do you write it out in longhand for a couple hours a day, and then you put it aside, or do you write as long as you can during a day? How do you do it? The morning, afternoon, evening, and you do it longhand or by computer?
5: I type on a computer. I don't write out by longhand. I work for as long as I can, and then I go back, and I usually do a lot of my revision as I go along. I really can't write chapter four until chapter three is right. And so by the time I get to the end of any book, it's really done.
4: And when you're writing, do you ever have interruptions? I mean, people usually get emails and telephone calls. How do you avoid all of that?
5: Well, those books that we have discussed so far were all written in a world where emails didn't exist, and I just don't answer the phone. So that's not a problem. That was not a problem. I mean, I was living in happy obscurity. Now, it is a huge problem for me now because I have a very big life and I run a bookstore and I have a lot of little secondary jobs like interviewing authors, and it's very hard to shut everything down and get the time to write a book.
4: Some writers have what's called writer's block.
5: Yeah.
4: And do you ever have writer's block?
5: I don't believe in writer's block.
4: You don't?
5: I don't, not only don't have it, I actually don't believe in it. Because I think some things are hard. And some things take a long time to figure out. And some problems are unsolvable. And you will never figure them out. But it doesn't mean that you have a mental block. My husband is a doctor. And he will have a patient come in. He might not know what's wrong with that patient. He might have to run a lot of tests. He might have to bring in other doctors, talk to the person for a long time. They may never figure out. But he doesn't come home and say, I have doctor's block. I can't go to work today. I'm blocked. It's a weird self-indulgence that writers give themselves. Usually you should just work.
4: Well, sometimes some writers write books that are so great that they, I don't think, can write again. Margaret Mitchell wrote Gone with the Wind and never wrote another book.
5: Well, the fact that she was run over by a car probably had something to do with that.
4: All right. But the author of To Kill a Mockingbird, while she was alive, never published another book.
5: Did you ever read Casey Sepp's book, Furious Hours, about Harper Lee's life and why it is she never wrote another book?
4: She had some issues.
5: Fascinating, fantastic book. Highly, highly recommend it. But yes, I mean, I don't think that Harper Lee never wrote another book because To Kill a Mockingbird was so successful.
4: Ralph Ellison, we looked at his book earlier. Ralph Ellison wrote The Miserable Man and never wrote another novel while he was alive. Obviously, some things were published after he died. But anyways, you don't have that kind of problem. You write and you don't have writer's block, which is great. But you're not sure anybody really has writer's block.
5: But here's the thing, and everyone's different. But this is literary fiction. So even if I write the most brilliant, successful piece of literary fiction imaginable, it's still literary fiction. You know, the world isn't biting their nails wondering when I'm going to come out with another book. And a 14-year-old girl selling mascara on Instagram is always going to be more famous than Margaret Atwood, you know, in terms of numbers and popularity. I think it's just ridiculous to think that way.
4: Let's go to your couple other books you wrote after the ones we've talked about.
5: Right.
4: Now, the next book you wrote, Bel Canto.
5: Yes.
4: That was extremely successful commercially and critically. It's rare to have a book that critics like and that the public likes as well. And that one met every standard, Raleigh. You won a lot of awards for it. When you finished that book, did you say, you know, I finally arrived. I am a really successful novelist. Is that when you finally realized it?
5: It was a book about terrorism and opera.
4: Right.
5: And I remember telling my editor at the time that I was working on a book about terrorism and opera. And he patted my hand and he said, best keep this one under our hat. So no, I did not think that I had blown it out of the park. And I'll tell you, with great sadness, the reason that that book did well was 9/11. In the same way, it was Bel Canto and The Kite Runner. People wanted to read a book about life in Afghanistan, and people wanted to read a book about a group of terrorists. Now, you could not find a book that would tell you less about terrorism than Bel Canto, but it became a book club favorite after 9/11.
4: After you wrote that book, so I understand, a New York Times reporter once called you and said, do you think that the people that were behind 9/11 read your book and were inspired by it? Now, were you shocked by that call?
5: Yes. I mean, that was days after I was in New York during the attack on the World Trade Center. And I was stuck in New York for a good bit after that. And somebody tracked me down and said, basically, is this your fault? No, it was not.
4: Well, you were there when 9/11 occurred, and then you went down to the site of 9/11. Is that right?
5: So on that morning, my editor, Robert Jones, had died, and I was in New York to speak at his memorial on the 10th. And I was flying home on the 11th, and I was having breakfast with two friends, Lucy Greeley and Adrian LeBlanc, and we were all writers. And somebody came into the cafe and said, a plane just hit the World Trade Center. We were very far downtown. Lucy left. She was going to go teach a class. And Adrian and I walked to the World Trade Center to see what had happened. And we were there when the first tower fell.
4: Did you realize how unsafe that was at that point?
5: I cannot begin to impress upon you the strangeness of that day and how when you are standing in the middle of a tornado, you don't know what's going on. We thought it had been hit by a Cessna. And then we said, but wait, both buildings are on fire. And somebody said, oh, the fire jumped. We had no idea what was going on.
4: When the building fell, the first tower fell, how did you get out of there? You weren't in the building, but were you running as far away as you could?
5: We were just running. We were running and everybody was running.
4: Now, one of your nonfiction books is about one of your best friends.
5: Lucy Greeley, the aforementioned, yes.
4: And how did you get to know her, and then what happened to her that led you to write a book about her?
5: So Lucy and I were at Sarah Lawrence together, and we knew each other very vaguely in college, and then we went to Iowa together and we were roommates because we were the only two people in our class who got in. We rented a house together, and then after that we were best friends. Lucy had had a Ewing sarcoma in her jaw when she was 9. She'd had the side of her jaw removed. Over the course of her life, she had 38 reconstructive surgeries. Didn't go well. She wrote a brilliant book called Autobiography of a Face. She was a poet. And she died when we were 39 of a heroin overdose. She had become addicted to OxyContin after a botched surgery, and I wrote a book about our friendship after she died.
4: And that book is called?
5: That book was called Truth and Beauty.
4: Hey, now, another nonfiction book you wrote was about a speech you gave at Sarah Lawrence. You wrote gave the commencement address, and I guess it's a source of pride to be the commencement speaker at your alma mater. And you wrote about that, is that right? What was it like to give that speech?
5: So that's a funny story. You must know Anna Quinlan. So Anna Quinlan had a book called something like Secrets for a Happy Life, which was a commencement address that she had given that had gone viral. And after that, there were people at publishing houses who did nothing but read commencement speeches, trying to find another one that might follow this pattern. And so after I gave the commencement speech at Sarah Lawrence, somebody called me, a different publishing house than the one I worked with. They wanted to publish it as a book. Then my publisher said, no, we're going to publish it as a book. And they did. But really, all we were trying to do was cash in on Anna Quinlan's success.
4: So you've written three, what you call picture books. I'll call them children's books.
5: Yes.
4: What is it like to write a children's book when you are a famous novelist? And why do you write children's books?
5: I have absolute perfect answer for that. I am at the bookstore one morning doing my job, and in comes Robin Price Glasser. Robin Price Glasser is on book tour for what was then the last of the Fancy Nancy series. She was the illustrator for Fancy Nancy. You don't get any bigger or more famous than that in children's literature. And she said, we've just sold the franchise to Disney. I love your novels. I want to work with you. Would you write a picture book and I'll illustrate it? And I said, I don't know how to write a picture book. And she said, sit down. I'll tell you. Figure it out. And I loved Robin Price Glasser from Hello. It was one of those things when she walked into the door, I just thought, this is my best friend. And the only reason that I write picture books is because I want to hang out with her and go on book tour with her. And when I go on book tour for my books, I'm a big deal. When I go on book tour for a book I've done with Robin Price Glasser, I am the person standing in the back with a sheep puppet on my hand. And the kids, it's like Bono has come into first grade. They lose their minds over her, and she is a spectacular, talented, entertaining, brilliant person, and that is why I write picture books.
4: Okay. Well, you've talked a couple times about something that most novelists don't talk about, which is they sell books because they own a bookstore.
5: Right.
4: Can you tell us how you came to buy and own a bookstore and why you're still doing it and enjoying it?
5: So 15 plus years ago, the two main bookstores in Nashville closed. One was a Borders. All the Borders closed at the same time. This was 2010. And we also had a local independent called Davis Kidd, but it had been bought by a chain out of Ohio, Joseph Beth, and they were closing several of the Joseph Beth stores. Both the Borders store and the Davis Kidd at that point were 30,000 square feet. They both closed. They were both profitable every month. I waited around for somebody to open a bookstore. I met a woman named Karen Hayes who had been a sales rep for Random House. She wanted to open a bookstore. We decided to become partners. I would pay for it. She would run it. And our bookstore originally was 2,500 square feet. And everybody said, you're going to lose your shirt. And I thought, we have 60,000 square feet of retail space that were profitable every month. I'm talking about 2,500 square feet. We are now 5,000 square feet. Karen ran the store for 10 years. She retired, and now it's mine. So I've had the store for almost 15 years. And it's crazy. It was never my dream. I never wanted to open a bookstore. I just thought, I can't live in a city without a bookstore.
4: Well, do you go and actually order the books? You
5: no,
4: decide
5: God,
4: which books?
5: No.
4: What do you,
5: no. I don't do anything.
4: If you have events at the store, do you interview the authors?
5: Yes, I interview the authors. Certainly not all of them, because we have over 400 events a year. That includes school visits and offsites. We have so many events, but I do a lot of the author interviews. We have, the main thing I do for the store, we have a first editions club. And so I do the reading 4, 5, 6 months out. I choose a book that's coming. We have that author come sign the books and we mail them out. So all I do is read.
4: Now, when Amazon came along, people thought that might be the end of bookstores. that recently there's been a resurgence a bit of independent bookstores.
5: Yes.
4: And can independent bookstores survive these days in your view?
5: Here I am.
4: Okay.
5: Yeah, I mean, we're doing great. And a lot of independent bookstores are doing great. It's not what you want to go into if your goal is to be rich, but if you, my goal as a business owner is to provide a good life to the people who work there, to make sure that we have a great 401k, we have health insurance, they get a good salary, we divide up all the profits between the employees. That's my goal. I want a good place so that young people and other people who love books can come and work and be around books.
4: So you are about to publish, or I guess it's coming out shortly, a new book.
5: Yes.
4: Called The Whistler.
5: Yes.
4: But it's not about a person who actually whistles, right?
5: No.
4: Who is The Whistler?
5: It's not the, it's just Whistler.
4: Whistler.
5: So Whistler is the name of a horse.
4: Okay.
5: And Whistler, the horse, is also on the cover. And the horse has a pretty small role in the novel, but it is symbolic of the characters and their relationships. It's a very good horse, a loyal horse, who comes back when the chips are down.
4: So when you write a book like that, and now given your history of being a very successful author and very well recognized, do you have an editor in New York who edits it, or they say, look, you're a famous author, we're not going to edit your stuff?
5: So I have wonderful friends who are writers, and I edit for them, and they edit for me. And we exchange manuscripts. So because I went to Catholic school for 12 years, I want my homework to be as close to perfect when I hand it in. And my editor is wonderful. I adore him, and I want to make it as easy for him as possible. So yes, he does edit my work, but I've had other people looking at it before it gets to him.
4: Now, your books are ones where I couldn't predict in advance what your next book is going to be about.
5: Because me neither.
4: You have the subjects range from very unusual topics to ones that are quite interesting, but I wouldn't have thought that somebody might have thought of that as a topic. For example, Bel Canto, who would have thought about that topic, which is a kind of a takeover of a house in a terrorist manner. And you had an opera singer in that, right?
5: Yes. And they made it into an opera in Chicago.
4: Right. Mm-hmm. So when you're thinking of a topic for a book, do you think of something that nobody's done before?
5: No.
4: Or that you haven't done before? And when you, do you ever say to your friends, I have three possible topics, A, B, and C. What do you think? You ever do that?
5: No. I mean, every idea known to man has been written, so you can just throw that one out. What's interesting, as I get older, I find myself thinking, oh, I've already written some aspect of this before. I shouldn't do that because then it's going to seem like overlap. I no longer care. I just want to write the best book I can write. So if there's an element, if I think, oh, you know, I've written about families before or sibling relationships, I'm always interested in that. I go back to that a lot. I've done that before. I'm not worried about it anymore. I'm just going to write whatever I want to write.
4: And how often do you feel you should write a novel every year? I mean, some novelists say I need to write one a year.
5: No.
4: How frequent do you feel you should write a novel? Once every 2 or 3 years?
5: I feel like I should write a novel every time I have a good idea for a novel and not a minute before. What's interesting to me, and it doesn't make any sense, is now that I own this bookstore and I have so much less time, I am so much more compelled to write. And so in the past, I would have a book out maybe every 3 years or 4 years. I have been writing a book every 2 or 2.5 years.
4: So to sell a book, it's conventional wisdom is you go on a book tour.
5: Yes.
4: You go on radio shows and TV shows.
5: Something like this.
4: Things like this.
5: Mm-hmm.
4: In your experience, what actually sells a book the most, assuming leaving the quality aside, but is it appearances like this? Is it radio talk shows, TV talk shows, book fairs? What sells the most?
5: I can give you the definitive answer to that question. It is not a book tour, an ad, a radio show, a television show, a celebrity book club pick. The only thing that actually sells books is a person reading a book and turning around to their friend and saying, "Oh my God, you have to read this book." Books are a word of mouth product like nothing else. You can have the best publicity campaign, promotional campaign, and the book will flop if somebody reads it and thinks, okay, but they don't want to share it. And I always say the experience of loving a book is not complete until you have turned around and said to someone, you have got to read this.
4: Now, at book fairs and things like that, authors typically sign their books.
5: Yes.
4: Why do you think people are obsessed with getting a signature of somebody on the book? There's thousands of them out there. It's not going to be that valuable to have the signature, is it?
5: You know, I actually think that the books of mine that will be the most valuable after I'm dead will be the ones I haven't signed. Because I spend so much of my life signing my name. All of the books in my bookstore, the Ann Patchett books that we sell, are signed. I go over to the store three times a week, and there's a giant table in the back room, and it's covered over in books. I don't know who's still buying these things, but I am signing them. For the new book, I signed 25,000 tip sheets, which is a blank piece of paper that they sew into the book during production. It's endless, and it's strange, but if it makes people happy, I'm happy to do it.
4: I wonder if Shakespeare had this problem, too.
5: I hope not.
4: So for somebody that's watching and wants to be the next Ann Patchett, what would you recommend? Go to Sarah Lawrence? Or go to a good Catholic school? What would you say it is the qualities that one as a young person should develop that might lead that person to being a good novelist or a writer of nonfiction?
5: First, you have to want to write. But that sounds crazy. But a lot of people don't want to write. They want to have written. They want to publish. I think that writing is much closer to playing the cello. Nobody picks up a cello and thinks, I'm going to be Yo-Yo Ma. I'm going to be at Carnegie Hall. It is the love of the practice and the work. It is the love of the music. Whether or not it turns into a career is so far down the road. But if you don't love the work and the discipline of it, forget it. The other thing is you should just love work in general. I sit alone by myself. I write books. Nobody sees them until they're finished. I don't pre-sell them. I do this work, and no one ever says to me, good job, how's it going? I am just by myself writing a book. And then I hand the book in, it gets published, it's sold, I get all my performance reviews. So that's the other thing. You have to work, you have to love the work, and you have to be able to do it for yourself.
4: So majoring in English doesn't really help one way or the other. You have to really love writing, and you have to presumably have some facility with the language, I assume.
5: Yes, and you have to really love reading. So majoring in English can be a good thing. If you don't read, you don't write.
4: As a young girl, were you reading a lot?
5: I was.
4: And did you have novels that you preferred or nonfiction?
5: I read fiction, and what's strange about my young reading habits, I mean, I read Charlotte's Web, I read The Little House on the Prairie books, and then I went straight to John Updike. There was just nothing in between. I feel like young adult novels hadn't been invented when I was a young adult. So I read the books that my mother and stepfather were reading that were lying around the house. And really, by the time I was 13, I was reading Updike, Bellow, and Roth. Those were my trifecta.
4: And when you were thinking about writing a book, do you outline it in advance, and do you know at the beginning how it's going to turn out, or you kind of work your way through it?
5: I know at the beginning how it's going to turn out. I outline in advance, and I do it all in my head. I don't take notes.
4: And you don't change it as you're working through the book?
5: I change, sure. But, you know, I say that it's like if you were going to drive from Nashville to Los Angeles, you would have some general idea of how long it was going to take you. It was going to take you 5 days, but you don't know where you're going to spend the night. You don't know where you're going to eat. You don't know what you're going to eat. You don't know if you're going to have an accident. You don't know what book you're going to listen to on the way there. You know where you're going to start. You know about how long it's going to take you. You know where you're going to end. I am a writer who needs to know where I'm going in order to get somewhere, but that's not the right way to do it. That's just the way I do it.
4: So when you're reading books or listening to books, who do you like to read or listen? Are there authors that you have that you really, really admire and enjoy?
5: Yes, absolutely. Louise Erdrich, Elizabeth Strout, Colson Whitehead. I would say those are probably my top three, but I can do this all day long. I tend to listen to more nonfiction than I do fiction. I recently listened to Margaret Atwood's memoir, which was brilliant. She read it herself. I listened to Arundhati Roy's memoir, Mother Mary Comes to Me. Fantastic. And then went back and reread God of Small Things. So what I read often loops, and I'm always reading ahead.
4: So between writing and selling books and reading books, do you have any spare time for anything else? What do you do to stay in shape or to just get away from it all? Do you have any other hobbies? Are you an airplane pilot or anything?
5: You know, it's funny about staying in shape and writing, because it is a real thing. It breaks your body down. And so I am someone who exercises, and starting two books ago, I started writing on a treadmill desk. So now I write while I'm walking slowly, but it's very good for the body. And my husband is an airplane pilot. So I don't have to do that. He flies the plane.
4: Okay. And he's also a medical doctor. So
5: yes.
4: If you get ill, he can take care of you. You don't have to go
5: he's
4: to the doctor.
5: He's incredibly handy to have around. And you know what he's the best at? He's fantastic for research. If you have a father who's a police officer and a husband who's a doctor, that's like 90% of everything you need to know right there. I'm always going to my husband and I'm like, okay, this character was hit by a car and they're going to die, but they need to linger for, say, 24 hours in which
4: right.
5: No one knows they're going to die. And he's like, a leaking spleen. Thank you very much.
4: Now, you've said in many interviews that I've seen that you chose not to be a mother.
5: Yes.
4: And that you wanted to do other things with your life and so forth. But you've written about what it's like to be a mother in your novel. So how do you do the research for that?
5: I've also written about what it's like to be an opera singer and what it's like to be an ichthyologist.
4: Right.
5: I write.
4: You do research or you can figure it out.
5: I had a mother. I still do. That one's not hard.
4: That's not hard
5: at all.
4: Does your mother tell you she reads your novels and she likes them, or what does she say?
5: My mother reads my novels and she likes them, yes.
4: And today, do you think that the craft of writing is being changed a bit by artificial intelligence? This question everybody asks is how artificial intelligence is going to change our life. And I wonder, the life of a novelist, does it make it easier or harder to be a novelist when AI is so prevalent?
5: I have no idea. I don't have a cell phone.
4: You don't have a cell phone?
5: I don't have a cell phone.
4: How do people get a hold of you? How do they reach you?
5: You can email me. I have a house phone, a landline
4: okay.
5: That's plugged into a wall.
4: A landline is what is that? That's a
5: yeah, exactly, right? And what's more, the landline has an answering machine that if you leave me a message, I can hear it. You know, the way it used to be that you would hear your messages, or you push the little blinking button and it says 4 messages. That's how I live. So I don't have social media.
4: You're not on any social media. You don't.
5: No. I actually have a huge social media presence through the bookstore,
4: right.
5: But I never look at it, and it isn't my social media. So am I worried about AI? That would be really far down on my list. I figure I'm going to be dead before it becomes a real problem for my life.
4: Right. So right now you have a life that you're very happy with. You're selling books. You're writing books. You're pleasing people with the books you write. So what's not perfect about this life?
5: I have a great life. And I mean, in all seriousness, I have a great life and I'm very fortunate and I'm very grateful and I'm also incredibly lucky. I am very hardworking, but I am very, very lucky in that I was born a cheerful person. I cry maybe once every 5 years and it's two tears. I have an extraordinary

0: You were about to dedicate this book to this person. I guess you were dating him.
1: Yeah.
0: And at the last minute, you found out that maybe that wasn't the right person.
1: Yeah, maybe that wasn't the right person.
0: So
1: yeah.
0: Was it hard to find somebody else to dedicate it to?
1: No. In fact, that was a very funny story. That was my second novel. I found out that my boyfriend was stepping out on me. I had already turned in. It was in page proofs. It was done. And before I even had a conversation with him, I ran home, called my editor and said, can you pull the dedication? And he was like, I don't know. I think it's gone. Let me see. And he was like, wait, we caught it. Who dedicated to who? I said, my cousins, the Wilsons. And the book is dedicated to Ann and Jerry Wilson, and forever I will be grateful.
0: Okay. Well, aren't you glad you made that change?
1: Yeah, I am, in every possible way.
0: So when you go and do book talks in front of students or so forth, what are the things they most ask you? Is it about how you can become a writer, or they can become a writer? Or what are students most interested in when they meet a famous novelist like you?
1: You know, that's maybe once a year that I go out and meet students, but I think it is, yeah, how is it going to happen? Do you think it's still possible? Can it still happen for me? And the answer is that same thing. You've just got to love it. You've just got to be willing to do the work, because you can't imagine doing anything else.
0: So when you were called by President Biden or someone in his staff and said, you're going to get the National Humanities Medal, which is about the highest honor you can get, were you surprised? Were you delighted? What was it like when you went to the White House to get that award?
1: When I found out, and it was an email, of course, because I don't have a cell phone, but I have a little iPad, and I check my email. I was sitting in a recording studio in New York, and Meryl Streep was recording Tom Lake. She did the audiobook for Tom Lake. And I got the email, and then she took a break, and she turned around, and I said, I just got a National Medal for the Humanities. I mean, how many medals has Meryl Streep gotten? I thought, this is the perfect person to tell, because she really did. She was lovely, and she was like, it's so nice for you. I'm so happy. And then I went to the White House, and it killed me. It was so beautiful. It was such an honor. I love the Bidens. And to stand up there with Joe Biden and have him put a medal around my neck, and he called me kiddo, it absolutely brought me to tears. It was the greatest honor of my life.
0: So you mentioned the book Tom Lake. What was that a book about? That's one of your more recent books.
1: That was a book kind of about my obsession with Thornton Wilder's play, Our Town. And it was about a woman who starred in Our Town kind of again and again in her early life and was on her way to becoming a famous actress. And then her life changed, and she became a very happily married mother of three on a cherry orchard. And it's going back and forth. So it's about Our Town, but it's also about Chekhov's The Cherry Orchard.
0: And the three daughters?
1: And the three daughters, yes, just to get the Chekhov in there.
0: They were interested in her relationship before.
1: Did she?
0: Her relationships before?
1: So the relationship before had nothing to do with the three daughters. The three daughters, the progeny of the husband.
0: I see.
1: Yes.
0: Okay, so let me find, as we wrap up on this discussion, today, the most important message you would like to convey to people who read books and read novels is what? That it's an important thing to keep doing. You shouldn't just read emails. Reading novels can focus your brain, and reading books can focus your brain. Are you surprised, by the way, that the large percentage of people in this country are really functionally illiterate? They don't read anything. But I guess you probably, they're not the people that you're dealing with. But what would you like to convey to people who are watching about the art of writing and the art of reading?
1: I think that I am more of a reader than I am a writer. My friend Patrick Ryan always says, if I had to pick between writing more novels and reading more novels, I would choose to read more novels. And I think it's the same. Reading is the greatest joy of my life.

0: And I am evangelical about it. I want to share the good news of reading everywhere I go. I think it is so important for holding on to our long-term brains and making sure that we can process information, that we remember history, right, that we remember our humanity. So yes, keep reading. If you haven't read in a long time and it feels strange, it's a discipline. Go back to reading. And the other thing that I would like to say, audiobooks count. So many people ask me, do audiobooks count? My sister says that it doesn't count because I listen to it. It counts. So if that's the way you best take in your information, listen to a book.
1: Now, the Library of Congress is the greatest library in the world. I don't know whether you do that kind of research that is often done here. Have you ever been to the Library of Congress to do research, or is not your type of place to do research at?
0: I would love it if it was my type of place, but it isn't close to my house.
1: I see. Well, you can always come. I'm sure they'd be happy to have you.
0: I mean, I've actually, for all the times I've been to D.C., I have never been to the Library of Congress before today, and I feel like I'm at the Hermitage in Russia. I mean, it's the most astonishingly beautiful building I've ever been in this country.
1: Well, the most amazing thing about this building, the Jefferson Building, is that it was built on schedule and under budget. A rare thing in Washington, D.C., right?
0: Yes.
1: But it's an incredible building named after Thomas Jefferson, who was the person who sold his collection to the Library of Congress after the British burned the Library of Congress when they invaded in 1814. So that's why Thomas Jefferson sold his books, and they still have a lot of them here.
0: That's amazing.
1: So final question for you.
0: Yes.
1: If you could live your life all over again, would you do anything different? Something important like private equity, would you go into that? Or would you ever consider anything important like that? Or you're happy as a novelist? And second, related to that, the friendships you've developed. I know you're friendly with a friend of mine, Renee Fleming.
0: Yes.
1: And you must have developed incredible friendships. Is that an important part of your life, the friendships you developed for your writing? And how would you respond to that?
0: I wouldn't change anything, not even the worst days, not the terrible things, because one thing leads to another, and this is a beautiful life. And I am an excellent friend. And I have wonderful friends. It's one of the most important things in my life.
1: Well, I congratulate you on being a great novelist, a great interviewee, a great bookseller, and obviously to a lot of people, a great friend. So thank you very much for coming to the Library of Congress, and come back again.
0: Thank you, I will. And thank you so much for your time and attention.
1: All right. My pleasure.
0: Thank you.
2: Before the interview, Ann Patchett and David Rubenstein viewed artifacts from the Library of Congress's archive.
3: Hi.
4: Hi.
3: Hi, I'm Ann Patchett.
4: I'm Barbara Baer. I'm the curator for Literature, Culture, and the Arts in the Manuscript Division.
3: Beautiful job, Barbara.
4: Yes, it is.
3: That's great.
4: We're here to share some of the things with you.
3: Oh, well,
4: today.
3: Thank you. Thank you.
4: This is Shirley Jackson.
3: Oh, I love Shirley Jackson.
4: Excellent. And another beautiful book design for whoever did the cover. But, you know, one of the things that we collect when we get personal papers is we want to show the creative process. You know, what was the thought process? What kind of drafts did people go through? What did they throw out? What did they keep?
3: Mm-hmm.
4: Here we can see her working on The Haunting of Hill House. And she sketched out the floor plan of the house. So this, of course, relates in some ways to you for the Dutch house, the importance of having a house that's the central sort of icon for the book. And in her case, she makes a house living, a breathing creature.
3: Yes, of course.
4: And so, you know, we have a few pages from the manuscript. So here you can see her working on words.
3: Right.
4: That's all about spookiness.
3: Yeah.
4: And how do you convey it, right?
3: Yeah.
4: So it's all about the sensation. So she has sound, smell, touch,
3: taste
4: and sight, and the, you know, the various, you know, hearing, seeing footsteps that are disappearing water, and, you know, hearing, but the main thing is this cold wind that comes through, and this is always a sign.
3: Have you ever been to Faulkner's house in Oxford, Mississippi?
4: I have not.
3: And he has written on the walls in his office, you should go.
4: We'd love to go.
3: It's spectacular. This is wonderful.
4: That's not quite like Louisa May Alcott and her sister's drawing on the walls at the Alcott house. But it's probably
3: a little lovelier for the Alcotts.
4: But I think they were storytelling as they were drawing.
3: Yeah, yeah.
4: And then another house book, Our House in the Last World, which was the very first novel by Oscar Huelos.
3: Yes.
4: And I think that you started Patron Saint of Liars when you were at Sarah Lawrence, is that right?
3: No, I started Patron Saint of Liars when I was a waitress at TGI Fridays.
4: Oh, okay, even better.
3: Often confused with Sarah Lawrence.
4: Well, Oscar started it when he was a creative writing student at City College. So, the very first chapters, he was working on it then. And then he really finished it when he was working at an ad agency in Midtown Manhattan.
3: Wow.
4: And in his memoirs, Thoughts Without Cigarettes, he tells the story about how all his friends at the ad agency surprised him. One of the things they did is make the placards that are in the subway cars in New York City. And he got on the subway and looked up, and there was Our House in the Last World on all the placards. They've done it for one day.
3: Oh, that's amazing.
4: It is amazing.
3: So last year, there was a reissue of Mambo King's play Songs of Love, and I wrote the introduction to it. Did you know that?
4: Yes, I did.
3: Oh, okay. All right. I was like, oh, that's an incredible guess.
4: No, and as you know, so music, beautiful. Too, extremely important to him.
0: Extremely important.
4: And
0: isn't that something?
4: This is his draft of the introduction. It's very close to what ended up in the book.
3: I love that. Sorry for delay. Sorry. Oh, my gosh.
4: Yeah. He talks about the ambiguity of the title. So I noticed that here, the bookseller seemed to think Our House in the Last World is the house in New York. But he says, no, it's ambiguous. It's the house in Cuba.
3: Interesting.
4: And the very beginning, I think the first chapter is so beautiful, but he says, before, this is about his mom when she was a little girl in Cuba. Before her father died in 1929, my mother's family lived in a grand house, white as a cloud, in the best residential district of the whole thing. Across the way from a park with towering royal palms and fountains and a bandstand where an epilated orchestra played Sousa marches, foxtrots and rumbas on Monday afternoons. So there you have the house and the music.
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0: Watch America's Book Club, C-SPAN's bold original series, Sunday, August 30th, with our guest, award-winning global number one best-selling author David Baldacci. His thrillers have sold over 200 million copies worldwide, published in over 45 languages in more than 80 countries. David, along with his wife Michelle, are also the co-founders of the Wish You Well Foundation, a nonprofit organization dedicated to supporting literacy programs in the United States. He joins our host, renowned author, and civic leader, David Rubenstein.
1: So when you are writing, do you ever say to yourself, you ever daydream, you ever lose your train of thought, you're thinking about it, or you just tunnel visioned on what you're writing?
2: I do both at the same time. I tunnel vision and I let my imagination run, you know, because I found that when I try to keep my imagination in check, I miss opportunities. And I don't want to miss opportunities. People ask, where do I get my ideas from? I get up every day and I walk out the door and I see what's in front of me. I'm not on my iPhone looking at my iPhone. I'm looking at people. And I've gotten ideas for plot points just by walking down the street and seeing two people talking. And I'm wondering, what are they talking about? Maybe I can answer that myself. Or I see a guy with a box get on a bus. I wonder what's in the box and where is the bus going with the guy. And then all of a sudden, I have a story idea from that. The ideas are all around you all the time. It's just that you're not receptive to seizing those opportunities. Once you do think about seizing those opportunities, and all of a sudden you're going to have too many ideas, too many things to write about.
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3: Campaign 2026 coverage now, and Georgia Democratic Senator John Ossoff held a campaign rally with Arizona Democratic Senator Mark Kelly and his wife, former Representative Gabby Giffords, in Columbus, Georgia. Senator Kelly spoke about affordability and why he believes it's important to reelect Senator Ossoff. He is facing Republican opponent Representative Mike Collins in November. The nonpartisan Cook Political Report rates this as lean Democratic. Senator Kelly begins.
4: Colonel Campbell, thank you for the introduction and thank you for your 30 years of service in the United States Army. My dad was in the Army. He was in the 82nd Airborne Division. We love the Army from the Navy. Happy to support. And thank you for your leadership at the county party. And I have to say, you know, for an introduction, that also sounds like it could turn into a stump speech. So maybe there's an office out there that has your name on it. I'd certainly be the first person to get behind you. Thank you, everybody, for being here. I know it's a little warm in here. It's a little warm in Arizona, too, but we discovered this thing called air conditioning. Not sure what's going on here in Georgia. But it's so great to be here supporting my very good friend, my classmate. We got to the Senate at the same time, your Senator John Ossoff. Hey, folks, these are challenging times we're in. I think everybody realizes that. I also think, as Gabby always says, we're up to the challenge. And if you're frustrated about what's going on in our country, whether it's this illegal war in the Middle East against Iran that the president, that Donald Trump got us into without a strategic goal, without a plan, without a timeline, without a way out, I get it. I'm frustrated, too. Or if you're frustrated about rising costs and an administration that refuses to do anything about it, I understand. Or if you're frustrated about them using the Department of Justice and weaponizing the government against its people, I really understand that. You probably saw I said something last November. The president didn't like what I said. I basically told members of the military, you got to follow the law. Donald Trump said I should be hanged, executed, prosecuted. The guy couldn't even get the order right. He's not... He's not really good at dictator. I think he aspires to be better. And that has me, and I'm sure all of you, concerned. I'm certainly concerned about the future of our democracy. A president doesn't send his director of national intelligence to Fulton County, Georgia, to grab ballots for no reason. Or to Maricopa County, Arizona, to get the records of what was actually a partisan recount for no reason. He's up to something. And that's why we have to win elections and reelect John Ossoff to the United States Senate. I want to tell you a quick story about some of the challenges we're facing out there, especially for young people, and then I'll introduce the person who you really want to hear from, which is Gabby, not me.
5: Democratic Arizona Senator Mark Kelly.
4: Last October, I took my eldest daughter, who's 30 years old, to see the house where we lived in when I was 30 and she was one. This was when I was a test pilot before I was an astronaut. It was out the back gate of the Naval Air Station in Maryland where I was based. And it's a four-bedroom house in a nice neighborhood. We knock on the door. I'm there with my daughter, my son-in-law, my granddaughter. Guy sold the house to in the 1990s. Still there. Recognizes me, invites us in. I thought it was really cool. Brought back some really good memories for me when my daughter was a baby. But that wasn't the experience for her. We get back in the car, and the first thing she says to me is, she says, "Dad, I don't understand. I mean, you were my age, and you could buy that house in that neighborhood, and you were in the Navy? Like, what happened?" I mean, my daughter and her husband and young people like them, whether it's in Arizona or here in Georgia or across the country, have done everything right. That's not an opportunity most of them have anymore. And it's not that hard work stopped mattering. Hard work still matters. It just often makes somebody else rich. I mean, you still generate wealth. It just goes into somebody else's bank account. And whose bank account is that? I think we know who it is. You know, it's the person who writes the million-dollar check to be a member of Mar-a-Lago, or invest in Donald Trump's latest crypto scam, or sends him cash for a ballroom that we don't need. I mean, those are the people that benefit, you know, from this economy. And we've got to make some changes. This is unsustainable. People cannot afford their lives anymore. The price of gas, healthcare, groceries keep going up. The only thing that's going up faster than the price of a gallon of gas right now is the number of billionaires in our country. So the way we change this and get this country back on track is through elections and electing the right people to office and re-electing people who are there for you every single day fighting against this administration and the people who run this country, who are taking the wealth from the middle class and hardworking people and giving it to the 1%. And that's John Ossoff. It's also Gabby Giffords, by the way, who's been fighting for American families, fighting to bring down gun violence since she was injured in 2011, shot meeting with her constituents at a grocery store. Hey, sometimes I think to myself, if I was the person who would have been injured, would Gabby have become an astronaut? She says yes, but I don't know. I'm not so sure. But hey, you know, as I said, these are challenging times. But you know what gives me a lot of hope? All of you guys here, middle of the week, in the summer, in a room that's probably, 85 degrees and 80% humidity, that you're here to support your current and future senators. So thank you so much for that. And let me just introduce my wife, Gabby, who I got to say is an inspiration to me. Who's somebody who wakes up every single day and never gives up and is fighting for the American people and reminds me every day to deny the acceptance of failure. Gabby Giffords, everybody.

0: Our lives can change so quickly. Mine did when I was shot. But I never gave up hope. I chose to make a new start, to move ahead, to not look back. I'm relearning so many things, how to walk, how to talk, and I'm fighting to make the country safer. It can be so difficult. Losses hurt. Setbacks are hard. But I tell myself, move ahead. I'm finding joy in small things, ride my bike, playing the French horn, going to the gym, laughing with friends. The small things add up. We are living challenging times. We're up for the challenge. My own recovery has taken years. Many, many people have helped me along the way. I learned so much. I learned people care for each other and work together. Progress is possible. That a world is possible. But change doesn't happen overnight, and we can't do it alone. Join me. Let's move ahead together. Thank you very much. Thank you.
1: Thank you, Gabby. So John Ossoff got to the Senate. We got there about the same time. I got there in December 2020. Mine was a special election. John, in January, as you know, had a tough first election to the United States Senate. It wound up in a runoff, one of the most expensive Senate races in the country. And it was so critical to us winning the majority in 2021. So thank you for all the hard work. He had to raise an enormous amount of money. I know this is not a fundraiser. I'm not going to ask you for any money. But it's been one of the highlights of my service in the United States Senate is to be able to serve alongside somebody who is so thoughtful and so smart and cares so much about this country. What you probably don't realize is John and I sit, we're both on the Intelligence Committee together. And on the Intelligence Committee, you spend a little bit more time in the committee room. We're there multiple times a week. We sit next to each other, working through issues about national security to make sure you and your family and families across this country are safe from all the threats that are out there. And he is incredibly thoughtful and effective. And we need him back in the United States Senate. This is ground zero for us winning back the majority. We do not win back the majority if John Ossoff is not reelected.
2: Democratic Arizona Senator Mark Kelly.
1: Thank you, everybody, for being here. And let's welcome your current and future Senator, John Ossoff. I'm going to sit down. Guys, give it up again. Give it up again for these two American heroes, Senator Mark Kelly, Congresswoman Gabby Giffords. Thank you all so much. Thank you both so much. Please take your seats, folks. Can you all hear me okay all the way in the back? How y'all doing? Great to see you. Y'all ready to work? Y'all ready to win? We are joined by these two extraordinary patriots and heroes. And it's our pleasure to introduce you desert folk to humidity. I'm going to say a few more words about Mark and Gabby in a moment, but first of all, let me say a few words about the Chattahoochee Valley in Columbus. I'm deeply grateful to Congressman Bishop for your service to this community and to the United States, and to your wife, Vivian. To Dean Calvin Smyrie, who's here with us. Thank you, Calvin, for being with us. Colonel Campbell, Ace, thank you for your service to the country through your military career and to this day. I'm grateful to our former Middle District U.S. Marshal, Steve. Raise your hand. Please let us honor all of you. Thank you for being here. And Kim alongside you and Sharon with the Colonel. And there are so many elected officials and distinguished visitors that please forgive me if I don't have the time to acknowledge all of you, but I'm deeply grateful to you for your presence and your service. And I'm deeply grateful to all of you for the privilege of representing you. And the first thing that I want you to hear from me is that I am your servant. I am your servant. I work for you. You're the boss. And whenever and however I can be of service to you, I want you to reach out to me and let me know. Because my fundamental purpose in this office is to
3: support you and help you and solve problems for you so that you and your families and this community can flourish. And this seat does not belong to me. This seat belongs to the people of the great state of Georgia. And I'm so grateful to all of you for everything you did back during those two doubleheader, double overtime U.S. Senate runoffs to send to the U.S. Senate from the state of Georgia. And you all know, of course, our complicated history. The heart of the old Confederacy, the cradle of the civil rights movement, sent to the U.S. Senate in those pivotal elections. The young Jewish son of an immigrant and a black pastor who holds Dr. King's pulpit at Ebenezer Baptist Church. Thank you for making that happen, not for our sake, but for the country.
4: Democratic Georgia Senator John Ossoff.
3: And I think that it's so fitting that we're here in Columbus today with so many extraordinary veterans, service members, military spouses, and civilians who support the work of our service members here with us, here just down the street from Fort Benning, with you, Mark. Because I don't think anything illustrates the times more aptly than that the draft-dodging crook president who has plunged our nation recklessly into a war he knows not how to end or to win, tried to imprison this man who embodies American heroism, a decorated combat veteran, naval aviator, astronaut, space shuttle commander, U.S. Senator. Donald Trump tried to lock him up for daring to state in public a fundamental principle of military law. And you heard, I work closely with Mark. We sit together on the Intelligence Committee, and it's been a privilege to see how he has persevered despite these threats of imprisonment by his own government, dutifully serving his constituents in Arizona, dutifully seeing to the national security of all Americans, and not backing down for even a moment in the face of those threats. Thank you, Mark, for all you've done and for your courage. Now, we have the recent memory in Georgia of our votes mattering so much. Had we not done what we did in January of 2021, we would not have had the votes to cap the cost of insulin for seniors on Medicare here in Georgia and across the country. We would not have had the votes to pass the infrastructure law that's pulled lead pipes out of drinking water systems and expanded rural broadband internet and upgraded our seaports and airports all across the state. We would not have had the votes to confirm Ketanji Brown Jackson, a justice of the Supreme Court of the United States. Nor would I have been empowered to serve you in the way I've sought to serve you these last 6 years. The resources that I've delivered for the new mobile medical unit for Columbus, the resources to expand the Space Center at Columbus State, the resources for new science and technology education for Muskogee County school children. I want you to know that every single day I have the Chattahoochee Valley on my mind. It doesn't matter if you're for me or against me. It doesn't matter if you're a Democrat or Republican, an independent, or none of the above. I'm for you, and I'm working for you every day. And I'm working for you every day. And I think it's that approach to this office that has led to our coalition expanding far beyond party lines. You may have seen the conservative Republican mayor of Valdosta is now on this team. The Republican mayor of Tifton, Georgia is now on this team. And there will be more new bipartisan friends joining us in the weeks ahead, because this is a campaign for everybody who longs for decency and sanity and competence and quality public service. So thank you for being a part of this team. You all know how hard fought those victories were back in 2021, and you know how hard we will have to fight these next few months. Because this scandal pinata, Mike Collins, right? Every time you shake Congressman Collins, new misdeeds fall out. Have you seen it? Mike Collins is pro-war. He's pro-tariffs. He's pro-cutting your health care. He's a bigot and a Trump puppet.
4: Democratic Georgia incoming Senator John Ossoff.
3: And I want you to follow me through on this because it's truly shocking the questions Mike Collins still refuses to answer. You've got, first of all, the neo-Nazi propagandist who was based on Mike Collins' property and at the same time producing promotional materials for Mike Collins' business. Did you all see that? Mike Collins still will not answer how much he paid this neo-Nazi or whether he just accepted the neo-Nazi's services as a gift. Then you've got the leaks out of the congressman's office documenting that Mike Collins' office was briefing some of the most notorious white supremacists in America on their efforts on behalf of a prominent Holocaust denier. And let me be very clear about this, and for members of the press who are here, I want you to hear this very clearly. I want you to hear this very clearly. Congressman Mike Collins needs to release every communication, every email, every text message, every phone record, every encrypted chat message between his office, himself, his chief of staff, and those white supremacists. And he needs to release those communications today. Today. It is simply unacceptable that a sitting member of the U.S. House of Representatives who seeks a 6-year term in the United States Senate would cover up his office's communications with prominent white supremacists in the year 2026. There is no place for white nationalism in the United States Senate, and this fall we will teach Mike Collins a career-ending lesson he will never forget. Now, we're going to have a conversation in a moment that Mark has graciously agreed to moderate. But I just want to close by assuring you of something. Every single day when I wake up, what my team and I think about is your families, your kids, your grandkids, their safety, their well-being, their opportunity, their happiness. I've got 2 little girls at home. Eva is 4. Lila is 1. They're the light of our lives. I know the same is true for you and your kids and your grandkids. And I do not want Eva and Lila to grow up in a world defined by the values of Donald J. Trump. I don't want them to grow up in a world or in a country where a cancer patient who just got a cancer diagnosis can't fight their cancer until they fight their insurance company if it's trying to deny them their cancer treatment. I don't want them to grow up in a state where hundreds of foster children can be trafficked into unspeakable abuse and the high and mighty shrug their shoulders and dismiss it. And I truly believe that we have not just the obligation to restore checks and balances in this election, but the opportunity to send a message about what Georgia stands for that will echo across the country and down history for decades. So thank you so much for being a part of it. Thank you again to Senator Kelly and Congresswoman Giffords for being here. Let's work and get this thing done. Thank you so much, Columbus. Thank you.
1: Thank you, John. Thank you, everybody. Thank you, Gabby. Congressman, thank you for the introduction. And Colonel Campbell, thank you again. So great to be here. So let me start with Senator Ossoff.
4: Arizona Democratic Senator Mark Kelly.
1: Are less than 80 days to the election. And you are the only Democratic senator that is up for re-election in a state that Donald Trump won in 2024. So could you talk a little bit about what that means and how you're approaching the election and what you're actually up against this November.
3: Mark, I was reflecting over the weekend with some supporters. Early voting opens in less than 8 weeks. This election is upon us. And it just so happens that some people happen to live at times and in places where what we do matters more. And this year in Georgia, once again, that's us. You all remember how hard-fought those victories were 6 years ago. Folk in other parts of the country didn't believe we would be able to achieve that. We were doubted. We faced down dirty tricks. But we came together and we did something truly extraordinary and historic. And so what I'm asking everybody here to embrace, not for my sake, not for the sake of my career, not for the sake of a Democratic Party, but for the sake of our republic at this moment in our history, this pivotal moment in our history, is that over these next 3 months, we face what for many of us is the most profound civic obligation of our lifetimes. And on election night, when you start to see the results come in, I know that you don't want to be asking yourselves what more you might have done. And I know, at least speaking for myself, that 10 years down the road, when Eva and Lila ask me what I did at this moment in our country's history, I'm going to make sure I'm proud of the truthful answer I can give them. So let's do this together, y'all. Let's do this together. Thank you.
4: Georgia Democratic Senator John Ossoff.
1: Is not rocket science. It's just about, and if it was, I could help with that. But it's just about outworking the other side. And I think what John's getting at is do everything you can to help. And that includes getting other people to vote if they're voting for him, which I'm sure your friends and family members are. But sometimes voting is hard. People got a lot going on in their lives. So when it's time for you to, you know, make your plan for vote, to vote, find five other people and get them to do that as well. So I want to turn to Gabby for a second. Gabby, you've spent years traveling the country and meeting people who want to make a big difference in their communities. You do that all the time. What's your advice to people who are wondering what they can do?
0: Be a leader. Set an example. Be passionate, be courageous, be your best, be your best, be your best.
1: Thank you, Gabby. Everybody should be passionate about something. I want to quickly go back to 1969, to July of 1969. I was in kindergarten. You weren't even born yet. Apollo 11 landed on the moon. Neil Armstrong and Buzz Aldrin. Heroes to me. There was also a third guy, the third guy as part of Apollo 11. His name was Michael Collins.
3: Different one.
1: Different guy. And that's my point. The Michael Collins that I knew, who passed away a few years ago, was a guy I looked up to. That, I mean, just like a hero and a leader at the highest level. John is currently dealing with a different Michael Collins. I think in a lot of ways, maybe the opposite of Apollo 11. Michael Collins, who has faced a litany of scandals. You have talked about a number of those. I knew about most of them. I'm sure there are others. What else do voters need to know about this Michael Collins as they head to the ballot box?
3: Look, I think in a way it's tragic that here in Georgia in the year 2026, in some ways, one of the central questions of the U.S. Senate race is whether white nationalism belongs in the United States Senate. We're so much better than this. And, you know, Brian Kemp was right about Mike Collins. Do you remember how hard the governor worked to prevent this guy from getting the Republican nomination? It was him and the coach. Remember that?
5: that Coach Dooley would have been an honorable opponent. Not a sitting congressman who's surrounded at work and at home by neo-Nazi ideology and white nationalism. Let me just reiterate, because we're joined here by members of the press, what the congressman needs to do right away. Okay, some of the communications between his office and these white supremacists, by the way, we're talking about like Nick Fuentes, Richard Spencer, who helped organize that hate march in Charlottesville. You all remember that?
6: Yes.
5: Mike Collins' office was briefing these white supremacists about the work Mike Collins' office was doing to support a Holocaust denier. This is something that a sitting member of Congress from Georgia was up to.
4: Georgia Democratic Senator John Ossoff.
5: Those records leaked, but he's hiding the rest of them. And so again, for members of the press, Mike Collins needs to come out today. He needs to release every email. He needs to release every text message. He needs to release every communication between his office and those white supremacists. But the other thing I just want to make sure that we're not losing focus on. There's Mike Collins and white nationalism. And then there's the daily pain that Georgians are feeling when just in the last few months, we've hit all-time high prices for rent, for groceries, for a meal out at a restaurant, the power bill, all-time highs in American history this summer. You remember the president promised to bring down prices on day one? Diesel's up about 47% since inauguration. It's more expensive than ever to buy a tractor for your farm, to buy school supplies for your kid. He promised to bring down prices on day one. What's the other promise he made? He said he wouldn't take us to war.
1: He also said he would end the war right in Ukraine. Day one.
5: And so I say all that to say you've got Mike Collins and white nationalism, then you have these broken promises and this failure from the White House, and I would address the president's few remaining supporters to contrast his promises with the results you've been delivered and to vote accordingly.
1: Yeah, I think you... And it's not only Mike Collins. I mean, you see this in Texas with Ken Paxton, another person who has no business running for the United States Senate, who was impeached by the Republicans. His own party impeached him because of corruption.
4: Arizona Democratic Senator Mark Kelly.
1: So how'd this happen? Well, I think it happens when the country elects a man who was convicted of 34 felonies, sets the conditions for the Republican Party nominating people who have no business seeking these offices. And, you know, the corruption just continues at the highest level. I don't know how many folks have seen this, but lately the President of the United States is asking people to pay him $100,000 a month for access to information before the general public gets it. And it looks like that's going to happen. Can you think of something that is more corrupt than that? I have a hard time. I would contend that you could take the corruption of any corrupt presidents in our country's history, add it all up, multiply it times 1,000, and you do not even get close to what we're seeing with this administration. Let me turn to Gabby for one last second. I'm getting the I'm done, we're done signal. But Gabby, whether we're in Georgia or traveling somewhere else around the country, we have families who just want to feel safe in their communities. When you think about what's at stake in this election, what do you think about?
0: Safer communities. Kids. A lot of kids.
1: And this is what this is all really about. Many of you here have kids and grandchildren, and we want a better future for them. And that only happens to electing the right people to office. And I know in my heart, and Gabby knows, that here in Georgia, this is ground zero for getting things done for children and future generations, and that starts with John Ossoff. So thank you. Thank you, everybody, and let me give John the last word.
5: Well, let's first of all once again show our love and appreciation and respect for our guests. Before you applaud them, I want to share with you all, but I don't know about you, I remember where I was when I learned that the congresswoman had been shot. And I remember that whole week tuning in to the evening news to try to learn, Gabby, whether you were going to make it. And we learned, thank God, that you would live. And no one knew if you'd be able to walk, if you'd be able to talk. And I just want to say that to have you here with us, to see you walk up on this stage, to hear you speak so passionately to our hearts is inspiration to all of us. Thank you. Give it up for Mark Kelly and Gabby Giffords, y'all. Thank you so much, guys. And listen, we have an opportunity here. We have an opportunity here. We have an opportunity to turn the page on this obscenity and to start. Let's make a powerful statement about what we're for. Thank you all so much for being in my corner. Y'all ready to win, Columbus? Thank you so much. Thank you.
6: Thank you, Senator Ossoff, Senator Kelly, and Representative Giffords. And thank you all so much for joining us today and for your support for the campaign. The senators and the representative will be sticking around for some photos and would love to take photos with all of you. If you could please line up right in an orderly fashion right in front of the stage, please. And then the line is going to be wrapping around against the wall to your back. So if you could please line up right here for me.
4: After Georgia Democratic Senator John Ossoff, along with Arizona Democratic Senator Mark Kelly and his wife, former Arizona Democratic Congresswoman Gabby Giffords. Speaking at an event in Georgia, Senator Ossoff is running for re-election against Republican Congressman Mike Collins, part of our campaign 2026 coverage.
7: Campaign 2026 is underway, and the stakes couldn't be higher. 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Voters will also decide 36 gubernatorial contests. 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
10: The United States has hit a new benchmark, $40 trillion in debt. Carolyn Bardot, who is the executive director of the Concord Coalition, former congresswoman, here to talk about this new milestone. Bloomberg News called it a dark day, Carolyn. Do you agree?
11: I do. It is, however, $40 trillion is just a number. It is one of a number of different really disturbing milestones we've been hitting in terms of our deficit and our debt. We've got that $40 trillion in total gross debt, but the real challenge is these growing interest payments and the pressure that they're putting on our budget. We are going to have over $1 trillion in interest payments, and that's consuming one out of every five taxpayer dollars at this point.
10: What did you make of the Treasury Secretary's move to intervene this week with bond yields?
11: I think everybody had a lot of questions about that and whether that will really make a serious dent. One of the things everybody needs to know is the reason, one of the many reasons we're facing some real challenges, of course, is we have, one, these growing deficits, so a real gap between our expenditures and our revenues. We have accumulated an enormous amount of debt, but now that interest rates are rising, we're really starting to pay a price for that. He's taking some very small sort of symbolic measures to try to reduce the cost of our 30-year treasuries. But I think I tend to be in the camp with most people who believe this is probably not going to have much effect.
10: Why not?
11: It's just too small a set of maneuvers to try to bring down those 30-year treasuries. I think he's talking about doing $2 billion or so in each trade. You know, we are $40 trillion in debt. We issue hundreds of billions of dollars of debt in these different cycles. So it's just kind of a drop in the bucket of the overall debt issuance that the United States does.
10: The Wall Street Journal editorial says how the U.S. went $40 trillion in debt. And they say the problem isn't tax cuts. Spending is way above historical norms. They blame both parties, and they say the spending includes the boom that we have seen is because of the COVID blowout and entitlement programs that keep growing on autopilot. Do you agree?
11: Well, with parts of that, I think we all know that to some degree, both parties are to blame. I do think revenues need to be on the table. So just a benchmark that we use at the Concord Coalition is back in the 2000s. We did have a balanced budget. So from 1999 to around 2001, our budget was balanced. And at that point in time, we were bringing in revenues equivalent to about 19% of GDP. That has dropped now because of a lot of these tax cuts, and we are not bringing in revenues at that level. We're closer to 17%. It might sound like a small amount, but a small amount of a big number is a big number. If we were to bring our revenue collections back up to that 19%, that would be about $600 billion a year. We are running $2 trillion deficits, so $600 billion would make a substantial improvement in that number, but of course wouldn't get us all the way there. We are also going to have to tackle some of the expenditure side issues that we have.
10: Are you talking about the mandatory spending? Because that's how they refer
11: yes.
10: to it as autopilot for yep. Social Security and Medicare.
11: Right. So this is the challenge, right? So I know that a lot of my friends on the right, they like to talk about us having a spending problem. In a sense, that is true. But what they don't then say is where that spending challenge is. What is happening is we have an aging population. We have promised our seniors a certain set of benefits through Social Security and through Medicare. What people might not realize is though they do pay in some through the payroll tax that they expect to collect when they retire, that doesn't cover the benefits that they will collect through Social Security and Medicare. Medicare, we've never even tried to cover the benefit payouts through the payroll tax. So the thing everybody's got to realize, we have a really strong aging, large cohort of folks going through as the boomers age out into the system, and that is going to put an enormous amount of pressure on the federal budget as we try to honor those commitments to that population.
10: On the revenue side, the Wall Street Journal argues this, that gross national debt has increased $17 trillion since 2019. That's about as much debt as the U.S. added during the entire first 225 years of its history. While the liberal press blames the GOP's 2017 tax cuts and their extension in last year's One Big Beautiful Bill, revenue has increased 68% since 2018. That's twice the rate of inflation. Since 2018, revenue has averaged about 17% of GDP, roughly the historical norm. Yet spending has averaged slightly over 24% of GDP versus a pre-pandemic historical average of 20%.
11: All right, so here's our problem. Over the next 30 years, the number of seniors as a share of the population will grow by 30%. The number of young people around 24 years of age and younger will decline by 12%. In a sense, it doesn't matter if it's an expenditure or revenue problem. The problem is we don't have enough revenues to cover our expenditure promises to that aging population. And that is really where the challenge is. You know, how are we financing these expenditure promises that we have made to the American people? And so we can quibble about this. I would point out, right, that when we were actually balanced, we have been unbalanced for quite a long time. So 17% may be the historic norm. That's not the historic norm when we have actually had a balanced budget, which was 19%. Regardless, our problem is we've made commitments, we've made expenditure commitments, and we have to have the revenues to match those expenditure commitments. So we face a choice. Do we really want to raise taxes to cover our seniors? Or do we want to bring down some of those expenditures, lift up the revenue some, and try to close the gap with a little bit of change on both sides?
10: Let's see what our viewers have to say. Linda in Orange, Connecticut, Democratic caller.

0: your calculator and figure it out. 740 million times one penny times about, 340 days a year that the stock exchange is open, it would raise billions of dollars. We have to start thinking not punitively, rich against poor, this or that. We have to start getting creative like this nation has always been.
1: All right, Linda.
0: If you calculate that out, it would work.
1: Thank you for the suggestion. Carolyn
2: okay.
1: Bordeaux.
2: Well, I think we're going to need a lot of creative ideas as we figure out how to tackle this kind of problem. I don't know the math around that particular one. I do want to emphasize to folks the scale of the problem we face, which is we have to close a $2 trillion deficit. So we spend $7 trillion a year. We bring in $5 trillion in revenues, give or take a couple hundred billion. But at any rate, so you know, this is the back of the envelope math. So we have that $2 trillion hole we have to close. And revenue side proposals, as I've been mentioning, most certainly need to be on the table. And there have been some proposals to tax, for instance, stock buybacks and things like that, which I have actually gone into effect. So there may be some opportunities there to tax some of those transactions. That being said, we do have to close an enormous gap. And so I think all of us are looking for creative ideas, as well as some of conventional ones that people are going to be willing to sign off on to, throw into the gap, bring that together and restabilize the finances of the country.
1: We're talking about the U.S. debt surpassing $40 trillion for the first time. Edward, Jersey City Independent, your question or comment?
3: Good morning. I guess there aren't any questions, just maybe a few comments. Greta, when I tuned in this morning, you know, and it was about the $40 trillion debt, my main quote was from the late rapper Tupac Shakur about this topic. You know, our government and our country has money for wars, but we will not, or we can't feed the poor. Okay. So really, it's just really about our priorities in this country. Okay. And let's say, for instance, the country's mad, Democrats win back Congress. We're looking to deal with our debt. How will Hakeem Jeffries as leader? Okay. So Medicaid and Social Security is the number two driver of debt. Democrats, with him as the leader, will not push for a new model in health care that will help drop costs. If I recall, all the Democratic Party will do, we're not paying for the supplemental fees that increase in our health care costs with the Democratic Party. Somehow they find a way to cover those. But, Greta, if I'm correct, the cost of health care overall still rises. So we need a shakeup in the Democratic Party, because it's never going to happen in the Republican Party. The shakeup that we're getting in elections now, like in Michigan and around the country, where so-called socialist or communist, whatever it is, it's really about the policy, and Medicare for All would be a good policy. I have some other thoughts and comments, but I can't take over it all, Greta.
1: Yeah,
3: so
1: okay.
3: Thank you.
1: So, Edward, a couple things there to unpack, Carolyn Bordeaux. First of all, Medicare for All, how expensive would that be for the government if you didn't address the rising costs of health care in this country? And then second of all, can you increase taxes enough to deal with this problem?
2: So starting off with Medicare for All, and I've seen some estimates that would be about $30 trillion. Over 10 years. So if I were to put that on an annual basis, that would be about $3 trillion a year to cover that. So we're spending at $7 trillion now. That would add another $3 trillion to that. Obviously, that would drive, you know, cause the deficit to explode. Now, presumably, there would be some financing for that. There would be revenues on the other side. However, I've seen estimates that this would be an increase of like around 30% increase in payroll taxes if we were to cover it through that mechanism. So it's extremely expensive. It's extremely hard for us to do. The other real challenge with, Medicare for All is that a significant number of Americans get their health insurance through their employers. And

0: So there would be an enormous transition away from employers onto Medicare for All. Not saying it can't be done, but just want to really lay out the fiscal challenges associated with it. Sorry, what was the next part of the question?
1: Yeah, about increasing taxes. If you just focused on that side of the ledger, would that be enough to tackle our nation's debt?
0: Right. So it's really hard to see how we could do something like that. So just to give you, over the next 10 years, CBO projects that our revenues will continue to be around 17% of gross domestic product of our economy, but our expenditures will be 24% of gross domestic product. Remember, I was talking about we can go from 17 to 19%, which would bring us back to kind of that historic level, but to go from 19% to 24% would be an enormous increase in taxes. One of the things people need to realize, and I think on the left, a lot of folks are, you know, have this idea about taxing the rich. That can be on the table. I think they have spent it multiple times over. They're going to tax the rich to pay for childcare. They're going to tax the rich to pay for Medicare for All. But the challenge here is that if we're going to do something like that, we need to do it to bring our deficit down so that we are not dealing with this enormous fiscal burden over time. As we increase taxes, though, we have to recognize all of these things have macroeconomic effects. When you increase taxes, right, it does create a damper on the economy and on economic growth to some degree. So whatever we do, we have to slope it in slowly so that we don't create economic problems from trying to close this deficit too quickly.
1: If we don't address the nation's debt, what could that do to the economy as those that lend to us look at it and say, I'm not sure this is a stable investment anymore going into the future?
0: Right. So why this is important? Why not just keep swiping the credit card indefinitely? We can't do that. And we are already seeing the effect of carrying these very large deficits in the rising interest rates. As you allude to, what happens is people start to look at this debt and they're like, wow, this is looking very unsustainable. I want a higher interest rate to entice me to buy this debt. Also, as we put more debt into the marketplace, again, it's something else. We need to be enticed to buy more of this debt. Our debt, financing the debt, competes with other priorities such as artificial intelligence, right? So a lot of capital right now is being poured into, building out AI, and that is also competing with our ability to finance this massive amount of debt. So one obvious thing that happens, interest rates start to rise. Our interest rates have been historically low throughout the 2010s. They were around 2%. And this is, I'm talking about 10-year treasuries, which is our benchmark. They are now rising to 4.7%. The historic level was 5.8%. All right. So, and these interest rates, they are tied to mortgages. They are tied to small business loans. They are tied to all sorts of economic drivers of productivity in our economy. So as they start to rise, it starts to drag our economy down. That's kind of the near-term effect. The other problem is if we just keep running this out indefinitely, eventually we hit a fiscally induced economic crisis. And these are very, very terrible things to hit. We've seen this in countries like Argentina, in Greece. What happens is inflation starts to explode. Interest rates are no longer able to control the inflation, and you hit a massive loss of wealth. People are complaining about 3% inflation right now. They will really, really suffer if we have something like 1,000% inflation, which is what countries like Argentina experienced.
1: When the Treasury Secretary intervened this week in the bond market with an unpredictable move, typically it's predictable that the Treasury Secretary might do this, according to news reports this morning. What sort of impact could that have long term on people, countries who are lending the United States money, if this is no longer a predictable market?
0: Right. So unpredictability in treasury issuance, unpredictability in what inflation is going to be, unpredictability in what the Federal Reserve is doing, all of these are things that cause interest rates to go up. If you're an investor, who is buying U.S. Treasuries, and you are uncertain about whether yields on the bonds, the interest rates, are going to be higher or lower in 10 or 30 years, which is what the bet is that they're making. You know, when you buy bonds now, you're betting that that's the high interest rate and it's not going to go up further in the future, right? But if you start to worry about it going up further in the future, you start to anticipate that rise and demand those higher interest rates now. So it causes interest rates to go up, which causes interest payments to go up. And it's a huge expenditure for all of us taxpayers. Just one more thing, right? If interest rates continue to rise at the rate that they are, so right now, 20% of your taxpayer dollars are just going for interest payments on this massive debt. In 10 years, that could easily be 30%. So one out of every three of your taxpayer dollars just going to cover interest payments. And that's a very dangerous position for us to be in. It means we are not going to be even able to get close to doing any kind of healthcare reform, any of those investments that are so important for America's future.
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3: 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Coming up Monday morning, we'll talk with Axios reporter Kate Santelise on her recent article looking at the decline of congressional town halls. 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Then Semaphore reporter Eleanor Mueller previews the week ahead at the White House, and a look at the state of the U.S. economy ahead of the midterms and President Trump's economic policies with the Navy Federal Credit Union's Heather Long. C-SPAN's Washington Journal. 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
4: On this episode of Book Notes Plus with our host Brian Lamb, a 2016 interview with J.D. Vance.
5: In the political history of the United States, books have had a big impact on who the public follows in elections. In 1956, John F. Kennedy published Profiles in Courage, which sold 2.8 million copies by his death in 1963. Jimmy Carter released his title, Why Not the Best, in 1975, the year before he was elected president. When Barack Obama first released his life story in 1995, he only sold approximately 9,000 copies. When it was re-released in 2004, he sold 4.7 million copies. President Trump's Art of the Deal, published in 1987, sold at least 1.5 million. J.D. Vance was unknown in 2016 when he appeared on C-SPAN's Q&A. His book, Hillbilly Elegy, has sold over 3 million copies. 10 years later, he's 42 and has been a U.S. Senator for 2 years and Vice President of the United States since January of 2025.
4: 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Vance about his book, Hillbilly Elegy, on this episode of Book Notes Plus with our host Brian Lamb. 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

0: So, Justice Gorsuch, why a children's book?
1: Well, you know, there's so many incredible, inspirational stories in our history, and I think they have a lot to offer us today as we're hitting our 250th anniversary.
0: This thing is really lavishly illustrated. Chris Ellison,
1: yes.
0: The illustrator.
1: Isn't he remarkable? Somebody should give that guy a prize.
0: So what are these images evoking for you when you see these images that you have in here?
1: Yeah, well, the idea behind the book really is to show the humanity of the people who are involved, right? We all know, or should know, I hope, the Stamp Act and the Boston Tea Party and the facts and the figures, but the people behind it was what we were aiming to get at. And I think Chris does a remarkable job of making individuals relatable.
0: Well, of course we hear about Thomas Jefferson and John Adams, et cetera, but you've got a couple of other people in here that perhaps we haven't heard of. Some of the 56 signers of the Declaration of Independence, I knew maybe 14 of them when I went over the list.
1: Yes.
0: But you've got John Hart.
1: Yes.
0: Of New Jersey in here who had to hide out during this time.
1: A simple farmer. But who knew the interests of his country and was a patriot for them. After the signing, you have to remember, they thought they were signing their death warrants. There's a story about one fat delegate and one skinny delegate waiting to go up in line to sign their names, and the fat one joked, in a rather gloomy hall, an empty and quiet hall. Think about it, that hall had been filled with debate for months. But now it was quiet, and the fat one choked to break the silence. You know, at least when they come for us and hang us, I will die quickly, and you will hang in the air for an hour. Okay? That's what they thought. And afterwards, you're right, after the signing happened, the Brits chased them. The signers, they were wanted men. They committed treason. And John Hart was among them. And after he took care of his family, made sure they were safe in New Jersey, he was on the lam for months, sleeping never in the same place twice. And there's a wonderful image Chris has in the book of him curled up next to a dog, which he records that he did, hiding out from them.
0: And he was one of the 56 signers of the Declaration of Independence.
1: Yes.
0: What was HarperCollins' advice to you on writing a children's book as opposed to one of your more scholarly books?
1: Boy, there were so many wonderful thoughts along the way. David Linker was just absolutely fabulous through this process. He's an expert in children's books. And his advice to us consistently was, don't dumb it down too much. Don't be afraid to tell the harrowing stories. And think very carefully about the images that you want Chris to work on. And work with him closely. It will be a better book for it. Those are three things that stick with me from David.
0: Overruled, a republic if you can keep it, and this book, The Heroes of 1776, you've had a co-author on all three of these books.
1: Yes.
0: Who is that?
1: Janie Nitze is one of the most, thank you for the opportunity, because along with Chris, I mean, this wouldn't have happened, and she really is an inspiration, as is Chris for me. So Janie clerked for me many years ago, as many young lawyers do. We have them for 1 year. We get them from 1 year.
0: And you only get like four or five clerks, right?
1: We only get four, right? I mean, think about that. This branch of government, right? One of the co-equal branches of government. I have four people, okay? And they work for me for 1 year, professionals. And then I have some excellent assistants as well, secretaries and that sort of thing. But four lawyers, that's my law firm. And they're here for 1 year and 1 year only, and then off they go. Anyway, Jay is one of the all-time greats. She clerked for me. She also clerked for Justice Sotomayor early in her career. Went off and did lots of wonderful and great things. And she's now the mother of three young children. She started a preschool, and she was very interested in wanting to come up, work on a children's book with me about American history. And so here we are.
0: Amy Coney Barrett, Ketanji Brown Jackson, Sonia Sotomayor, several children's books, and you and both Justices Kavanaugh and Alito have books coming out later this year. What should we read into Supreme Court justices writing books?
1: Well, you forgot Sandra Day O'Connor, who wrote one of the best children's books about growing up in the West, and that one belongs on that list for sure. And maybe Steve Breyer as well, who
0: maybe 20 books,
1: who's written more than all of us combined.
0: Yeah.
1: Okay, and most of them are telling me why originalism is the wrong way to interpret the Constitution. I love Steve Breyer, and of course Ruth. Ruth was very prolific as well. So why? You know, that's a good question. But I look back through history. I had one of my law clerks pull it up, and the number of books written by Supreme Court justices is longer than your arm. All right. These are interesting people who have things to say, and I love reading my colleagues' books. I learn from them. I learn a great deal from them. Well, I hope mine's a small contribution, too.
0: Have you ever read Oliver Wendell Holmes?
1: I've read The Common Law. I read that in law school. That was required reading, absolutely. I can't say I've read all of his father's poetry, for which he was justly famous, but I've read a little bit.
0: Well, you're an author, you're a Supreme Court justice. Are you anonymous? Are you a celebrity in any way?
1: I live a very ordinary life in a lot of ways. There's more security around it now than there was, but I ride my bike to work. I go fishing and skiing and the things I love to do, I do. I live my life.
0: Well, you spent early life in Denver, out west. You consider yourself a Westerner?
1: Very much so, absolutely. I spend as much time there as I possibly can. And certainly my family doesn't think I'm anything special.
0: Did your mother's service as EPA administrator during the Reagan administration impact you, her being in the spotlight? Did it influence your view of the world?
1: I was a 13-year-old kid going to school. I was more interested in, you know, whether I was going to make a team or the debate squad or the school play. No, I was like any typical teenage boy. I was pretty much in my own world, I am sad to confess.
0: Back to Heroes of 1776, something I learned. The printer of the Declaration of Independence in July of 1776 was a woman.
1: Yes.
0: Mary Catherine Goddard.
1: Yes.
0: Had no idea.
1: Now, you stole the punchline of that, right? Which is kind of, it's interesting, right? That why was it printed in Baltimore? Do you know the answer to that? Well, Congress was on the run. You have to remember how dangerous this was in 1776. The Brits were coming in on Philadelphia, and so Congress retreated to Baltimore. And it needed to get out word desperately that the Declaration had been made. It was the rallying cry for independence. And you have to remember, things were dicey then. Only about 40% would identify themselves as patriots. There were loyalists. There were people who wanted to stay out of it. They needed to get the news out, and so they went to the local printer, who would always publish, printed by M.K. Goddard at the bottom of the newspaper. And why M.K.? For probably pretty obvious reasons. Didn't want to disclose that it was a woman. But when it came to the Declaration, she printed her whole name, printed by Mary K. Goddard in Baltimore, Maryland. And I just think that's a remarkable act of courage on her part, too.
0: Second thing I learned, that a vote for independence, the British considered that a vote, a treasonous vote.
1: Oh, absolutely. No, they were marking them. You know, we think it was inevitable, right? Freedom inevitable, the Declaration and the Revolution inevitable. None of it was. It was all very contingent. That's why we wanted to focus on the people. The ordinary people just did extraordinary things to sacrifice to make it possible. And you're absolutely right. It was not inevitable. When they said that they were pledging their lives, their fortunes, their sacred honor, they really meant it. A third of them had their homes burned. All right? Most of them lost their fortunes, either through losing their land and their homes or by spending it to support the revolutionary cause. You know, Thomas Stockton was amazed that the army didn't have shoes. So he gave money for shoes, things like that. And then he had his home burned as well. Some of them, five of them, were imprisoned, captured and imprisoned. Others, their wives, were captured and imprisoned. Elizabeth Lewis died shortly after being released from her imprisonment. Many had sons who were captured, one lost in the war as well. So the suffering was very, very profound and real. And the revolution didn't just happen overnight. It lasted 8 years. We forget that too.
0: You referenced this earlier, Justice Gorsuch. There was a division between patriots, loyalists, and the don't cares. Mm-hmm. And the don't cares seemed to be the biggest group of all.
1: Yes, as it always is, right? In of course it was, but look at the Franklin family, right? We talk about Ben and his son William in the book, right? Ben Franklin, the most revered man perhaps in the colonies at the time, right? Just so remarkable on so many levels. Deep into philosophy, deep into invention, great with languages, a man of the world. And his son William is a loyalist. He's a really serious loyalist. And even winds up having to take his family to England after the war, as many loyalists wound up doing, going to Canada, going to, back to England. And the two of them barely spoke after it. And you can imagine Ben's fury at his son, not just for taking the other side, but for taking a side that wanted him killed.
0: You know, when you read the Declaration of Independence, what, 2,000 words? I'm guessing
1: less than that.
0: And
1: short.
0: But it's only the beginning.
1: I've got it in here. I can tell you exactly how many words it is. Let's find out.
0: All right.
1: Let's find out. I don't want to get that wrong.
0: We all know the beginning. When in the course of human events it becomes necessary, et cetera. But it's the promises that come through in the Declaration. I want to ask you, all men are created equal, certain unalienable rights, life, liberty, the pursuit of happiness, and the government powers are derived from the consent of the governed.
1: Yeah.
0: How radical were those ideas at the time?
1: First of all, fact check, 1,300 words or thereabouts. It's short, right? Shorter than many letters. And Jefferson wrote it. And there's a little.
0: In 2 weeks, that's another thing I learned.
1: Yes, he wrote it in 2 weeks after a debate with Adams. And Adams tells about the debate in a letter with Jefferson that's just, to my mind, priceless. And he says to Jefferson, you know, you should write it. And Jefferson says, no, you should write it, Adams. Adams was really the moving force behind the resolution for independence. He kind of put Richard Lee up to it. You know, he's this rabble-rouser from Boston. There they're having the Tea Party issues, right? So he's kind of pushing it. And so that's why Jefferson's saying, you do it. And finally Adams says, no, there are three reasons why you must do it. First, you are a Virginian, and a Virginian should be seen to be the head of this business because Virginia was the most wealthy and the largest colony. Second, I am obnoxious and unpopular. And you are very much otherwise. And third, you write 10 times better than I do. You can imagine that conversation between friends today, couldn't you? And there it is, and Adams memorialized it. And so, yes, Jefferson writes it in 2 weeks in rooms he had rented from a bricklayer on the outskirts of Boston. Of Philadelphia, of course. And the picture in the book even captures Jefferson's laptop. Now, it was not a device for computing. It was his traveling desk. And Chris Ellison, the artist, did just a beautiful job of capturing that desk with Jefferson's favorite mockingbird. Maybe we're taking liberties here. We don't know the favorite mockingbird, Dick, who was with him at that time. But there he is on Jefferson's shoulder. And those three ideas are really the heart of the book.
0: Okay. Now, if you would read the quote, if you don't mind.
1: Sure.
0: That you have at the beginning of your book.
1: Sure. If you'll forgive me, I can probably do it without the
0: having glasses, you read that, because in my reading of this book, John Adams plays an outsized role.
1: Hmm.
0: So I want to ask your view on John Adams after
1: That's fair. You will never know how much it costs the present generation to preserve your freedom. I hope you will make good use of it. John Adams.
0: Why? Why'd you put that at the beginning?
1: Can I segue into that through the three ideas? Because they're all related. What is the Declaration about? What is the heart of this book? It's about three big ideas that Jefferson put in that document, that we're all of us created equal. All of us. That each of us has unalienable rights that come not from government, but from our Creator. And third, that we have the right to rule ourselves. Those three ideas were radical at the time. Nobody in the world basically believed them. I mean, the newspapers in Britain said the Americans have declared for themselves an unalienable right to discuss nonsense, something like that. But those were three perfect ideas, and we've been gifted them. And I think sometimes we take them for granted, perhaps. They're like the air we breathe, the water we swim in. But aren't they remarkable? Are we perfect? No. Do we have work to do on them? Yes. Were they perfect, the men who wrote them? Absolutely not. Okay? But we've been working on them. They're kind of our nation's report card. You know, Lincoln, as the book talks about this too, Lincoln in the Civil War said, how can you possibly have slavery and declare all men to be equal? Come back to the truths that are in the Declaration. The women in Seneca Falls in 1848, the beginning of the women's suffrage movement, said, yeah, all men are equal, and so are women. And Martin Luther King, in 1963, spoke of the Declaration as a promissory note. And I think that's right. And it's a way for us, when we've lost our way sometimes, and when we're wondering what we need to do next, there it is. There's the message for us.
0: So are we moving toward those goals, or are we moving away from them currently, 250 years later?
1: Oh, gosh. Everybody's got an opinion on that, okay? And everybody has an opinion on that on every day. All I can tell you with certainty is that the truths are there, and that Frederick Douglass is right. Hold on to the Declaration in all you do, all the time, by whatever means.
0: I know you're familiar with the arc of history theory, bending towards justice. Are we arcing in the right direction, in your view?
1: I am not a sociologist, okay? I am not, and certainly not a crystal ball reader. Okay. All I know is that we have the tools that we've been given, right? We've been given that as our creed. It's not a nation that we share a common religion, a common ethnicity. What we share is a creed, a belief in those three ideas, that we can rule ourselves, that you and I are equal, regardless of our, you know, birth. None of us is king. Nobody's going to be a queen. I'm not a prince. You're not a pauper. We're equal. And that we have rights. We have the right to worship freely. We have the right to speak our minds, well-informed or poorly, all right, among others. And that's a remarkable gift in the history of the world. Look through history. Where have those things been realized? Even come close to being realized? Even offered, even promised, even hoped for? And how about our world today? It's an incredible inheritance we have. Yes.
0: Sometimes it's lamented that it was 56 white, land-owning, some slave-owning males who signed the Declaration of Independence. I mean, it's a fact. How do
1: yes.
0: you, is it, does it matter?
1: It does matter. Of course, everything matters. Okay? All facts matter. Right? That is a fact. All right? It is also a fact that they suffered tremendously for those three ideas. It is also a fact that a lot of people did too, right? As we talk about in the book, they could hardly have done it alone, right? They were supported by thousands of ordinary men, women, children, enslaved persons to make the revolution happen, to give us this chance. We talk about, you know, James Armistead Lafayette, who is a double agent for Washington in the Battle of Yorktown. Right, and he could go back and forth between Washington's troops and Cornwallis's troops because he wasn't taken seriously as a slave, an enslaved person. Vital to the victory at Yorktown, the final battle, major battle of the Revolution. We talk about Emily Geiger, an 18-year-old young woman who's charged with passing a message from one Patriot general to another. She's on horseback, 18 years old. She gets captured by British troops halfway through her journey. She memorizes the message. She swallows the message. She escapes the British troops and she rides on. Or Nathaniel Hale, right? 21 years old. Spy for his country. And we all know this, how he died, right? I regret that I have but one life to lose for my country, he said. So are we perfect? Heck no. Does it matter? All of it matter. Yes, all of it matters. But what really matters is, fallible as they were, as imperfect, sometimes wildly courageous, and sometimes wildly wrong as they were, they gave us three great ideas that are perfect.
0: Reminder. Yorktown was fought in 1781, but the war didn't end until 1783.
1: I know. The whole thing goes on and on. And there are some terrible skirmishes in which people needlessly lost their lives, right? But that was the last major battle. And there, too, one of the signers, okay? Imperfect? Human? Do we have reason to have questions about him? Absolutely. But look at what he did, too. Thomas Nelson, Jr., all right? He was head of Virginia militia at the Battle of Yorktown, saw that his house had been occupied by British troops, and legend has it, ordered his men to fire on his own home. After the war, he died impoverished, like a lot of the founders did. All right? And when he was dying, poor, at his deathbed, he was asked reportedly, you know, do you regret it? And he said, I'd do it all over again.
0: Thousands and thousands of books on the Revolutionary Era. What do you add to the canon?
1: Yeah, the humanity, I hope. The humanity. These were people. Imperfect. Totally. Completely. But real people just like you and me doing extraordinary things. Are you going to be the patriot who stands up and helps carry the torch for the next generation? Are you going to be the loyalist who turns his back on it? Are you going to be somebody who doesn't care? And I hope maybe the book inspires kids to think about the choice they have to make in their own times.
0: 1776, Declaration of Independence. 1787, the Constitution of the United States. How much disarray was there in that period of our history?
1: Oh, the Articles of Confederation? Complete disarray. Absolutely. There's always disarray in a democracy. You have to start with that premise, right? But there was an exceptional amount of disarray during the Articles of Confederation. We'd gone from a system where the king was in charge of everything, right? Very centralized powers. But yet we'd had this colonial experience with very diffuse powers that we liked having things to ourselves. So we completely rejected any central authority, more or less, and made a very weak central government. And it made it very difficult to do simple things like transport goods from Boston to Virginia without getting taxed 17 times along the way by every state involved. Simple things like that were very difficult and inspired Madison and others to bring together the Constitutional Convention that led to our Constitution, as you say, in 1777, 1778.
0: Approved in September of 1787, we the people of the United States, in order to form a more perfect union, establish justice, ensure domestic tranquility, provide for the common defense, promote the general welfare, etc., etc. How do you define the common welfare and the general good?
1: The general welfare clause is really Congress's to define. I've always thought of that as kind of their scope of what it grants them certain powers for legislation. In terms of my role in it, my role in the general welfare as a judge is to make sure that the other branches are following the Constitution and the laws and how they interact with each other and with the American people. So that's my contribution. I can think of it that way. I'm just part of the puzzle, right? That's one of the genius things about the Constitution, of course, is it divided power so many ways, right? Across the federal government, three branches. You know, vertically, between the federal government and the states, it divided power. And within each branch, they're all divided as well in their own ways. And here in the judiciary, you know, I'm one of nine. And my contribution to the general welfare of all of us is to try and make sure that, you know, in the cases and controversies that come before the courts, you get a neutral judge who isn't responsive to political pressures, right? I'm not answerable to either party. I've got life tenure. And my job is to faithfully apply the cases without respect to persons that come before me so that everybody has their legal rights a fair shot.
0: For some people, me, the court system is utterly confusing.
1: Yeah.
0: And it's just this block I have, and I've really, really tried to figure it out. But when we walked in here, we saw groups of school children and tourists going through the court, et cetera. How do you try to teach what the court system is to younger people or to older people such as myself?
1: Well, to young people, it's pretty simple. I start pretty simply if we're talking about little people. You need somebody to answer. When you have a fight with Johnny, where do you go? Well, we go to an adult, probably, like your teacher, yes. And your teacher is not supposed to like Johnny or Billy better, right? Right? And it's supposed to be fair, right? Yep. And apply the rules. Yep. Yep. Okay. That's me. That's what I do. All right. I used to tell my children when I was a lawyer, I help people with their problems. And we go to somebody like a teacher to argue over who's right under the rules. And I think that's still a fair description of what I try to do. Yeah. Not make the law. Would you want 9 old people to make all the laws we live by in this country? That would not be a democracy. That would not be we the people, right? That would not be consistent with the Declaration's promise of self-rule. But you would want maybe 9 old people who have life tenure, who don't care what anybody says about them, who apply the law. And that way you know if you're the unpopular guy, and you might just be someday the unpopular guy, you're going to get a fair shake under the rules, under the laws and the Constitution. That's the idea.
0: Is life tenure democratic?
1: Oh, of course nothing is totally democratic. If we don't sit around, all 330 million or 350, I don't know, a lot of us, right? Sit around every day and vote on everything, do we? That would not be a sensible system either, right? So we vote for people who do some of that work for us, all right? So nothing is totally democratic in our system. You know, we wouldn't do anything else if all we did was sit around and vote all day. We have a Republican form of government, as Franklin put it, and it's up to us to keep it.
0: Justice Gorsuch, there always seems to be a veil around the Supreme Court. Is that important to you to essentially be in an ivory tower away from everyone else?
1: Boy, I don't feel that at all.
0: Maybe, again, it's my confusion about the whole court
1: system. You, C-SPAN, broadcast all of our arguments in the courtroom.
0: Audio only.
1: Audio only.
0: What about cameras?
1: Audio only. I'm just telling you. You asked me, do I feel behind a veil? I'm answering you. I feel like the whole world's listening to everything we hear in argument, and then we produce our final opinions once we've thought it through and discussed, and there it is for everybody to read. Everything we think about the case, our final thoughts, there you are. They're available to you. Now, how many people choose to sit down with a glass of wine in front of the fire and crack open the U.S. reports? I don't know, but there it is. It's available. Yeah. And I think it's very much like the founders imagined for us, right? They wanted, you know, as we talk about in the book, one of the things they fought against was that judges weren't neutral, right? That part of what the king had done was gotten rid of judges and juries, local judges and juries, and assigned vice admiralty judges, his own men, all right, who were responsible only to him, who didn't have life tenure or any protections. So you ask why we have the system we have. It's because they lived the opposite. They lived it when judges were responsive to either the people or the king in that case. And they didn't want that for us.
0: You have two former chief justices over your shoulders, John Marshall and Roger Taney.
1: Yeah.
0: What's your take on those two guys?
1: Well, they're like so much about history. It's complicated, isn't it? Right? But they have lessons for us, as all pages of history do. If you don't study Marshall, if you don't know who he is, you don't know the wonder of our federal judiciary and its remarkable and important power and place, any democratic though it may be, in ensuring the continuity of our republic. And if you don't know who Taney is, you don't know a lot about why we fought a civil war and how much trouble judges can cause too when they don't simply follow the Constitution, but try and solve crises themselves in ways that are inconsistent with the Constitution and laws, when they make things up, when they, instead of fairly applying the laws, something you'd want nine old people to do, start making the laws. So for me, you ask at a very high level of generality, they both teach me something.
0: Have you ever changed your mind or preconceived notion that you have about a case during oral argument?
1: Absolutely. Absolutely. That's why we do it. It's part of the process. The judicial process starts with, I get a pile of briefs. I take home maybe that many briefs and cases that I read for a case. I then talk to my law clerks who've done the same. And we think we know something. And then I go into oral argument. I learn a whole lot I didn't know. From my colleagues, from the lawyers. Remember, the lawyers have been living and breathing with the case for 2 years, right? I've had 2 weeks to get into that case that they've lived. So yes, of course they teach me things. And then after that, we go to a conference room where it's just the nine of us, and we go around the table and we listen respectfully as each of us offers our point of view on the case. And I'm learning throughout that whole process. Yeah.
0: April 29th, 2022. The leak of the Dobbs case. What was the impact on the justices?
1: Well, I think we talked about the vital importance of an independent judiciary and how our framers recognized that and wanted it for us. And I do think we need to think about how to preserve that, right? How do we ensure, just going back to like the vice admiralty courts that we talked about earlier, right? How do we ensure we don't wind up in a system where judges aren't doing the things that we need them to do, aren't able to do the things we need them to do? We need them to be able to listen carefully to lawyers, to each other, to the legal arguments. We need them to be able to talk to one another, all right, and try and reach consensus, right, come to a judgment. We need them to be able to write their thoughts down candidly and share them with one another in order to persuade, convince, modify points of view. And then we need them to be able to produce that material. And anything that interferes with that process is something we should all take seriously.
0: When there are people outside this building protesting, can you hear them in your chambers?
1: No, I'm afraid I can't. It's a rather large building, yeah. But I welcome them. I often see them when I'm coming to work, of course. And that's our First Amendment liberty, and I rejoice in that.
0: You know, the heroes of 1776, it really evokes danger, in a sense, in this book of what was happening and all the chaos. Are the problems we face today, 250 years later, greater, equal to, less than?
1: Yeah, I don't have a crystal ball. I can't tell you. But I can tell you that what feels unique to us, of course, feels unique to us, I think, because we're alive now, right? And when you read a page of history or two, you realize that a lot of the things that you feel or that you think you're observing in the world around you are things that other people felt too and observed in their world. And in that, there is something to learn, right? You're going to learn you're not alone. And you may learn how to handle those challenges too. They might have something to offer you, either because you agree with them or disagree with them. You might learn something, right? And I think that's part of what the revolution has to teach us. Absolutely. And it has, I think the final message is, you gotta know this stuff, right? If you want to preserve a creedal nation that isn't dependent upon race or ethnicity or religion to survive, but is based on ideas, people have to know what those are. They have to know the history where they came from. There's no other way. They need to know the mistakes were made. They need to know the challenges that they feel are not unique. They need to know what the options are from history on how to respond to the current crisis. Okay? And Washington understood this. I mean, in his final speech, one of them, at the end of his presidency, said, we need a national university to teach these things for a republic to survive. You know, Jefferson said, if you want an ignorant and free nation, you want something that has never existed in the history of the world and never will. Yes, yes. Read, read, read. Learn, learn, learn. And that is how to preserve our future, because the baton is going to pass to to the next generation from ours very quickly. Are you going to pick it up? Are you going to be ready for it? Or are you going to let that creedal nation baton drop?
0: What have you gotten right in the last 9 years as a Supreme Court justice?
1: Oh, it's practice, practice, practice. They say, well, you practice law, right? They never say you're perfect at law. They say you practice law.
0: Is this your favorite job you've had, appeals court judge, private practice, et cetera, et cetera?
1: Some of my best friends are people I practiced law with and against 30 years ago. Okay, and if you told me my life would have been spent with them trying cases, I would have been thrilled beyond belief. I love being a lawyer. I love being a lawyer. I love being having the opportunity to serve at the Department of Justice. I loved being a law clerk here about 1,000 years ago.
0: You clerk for?
1: I clerked for Byron White and Tony Kennedy, and I loved it. And I remember, you know, events in this room with those men. I love being a circuit judge. I've loved every job I've had. That's the honest answer.
0: You replaced Antonin Scalia.
1: Well, I don't know about replaced. I succeeded him.
0: Did you, before he died in, 2016, did you get to know him at all?
1: A bit. Absolutely, yes. We certainly shared a lot of views. I found him very inspirational as a young lawyer. And in later life, had the opportunity to fish with him. I love to fly fish. I'm from Colorado. It's a thing we do. Justice Scalia grew up in New York and took up fly fishing late in life. The best I can say for him is that he fished with the enthusiasm of a New Yorker. Rather than drop a fly gently where you know the trout is, he thought the better way was to slap the water as hard as he possibly could, as if his enthusiasm would induce the fish to rise. It doesn't work that way, in case you're wondering.
0: Welcome to New York. You've been labeled several things. We tend to label people libertarian, conservative, originalist. Are those fair?
1: I think political labels don't really work when you come to judicial philosophy, right? I think they're two different things. Are you a Republican, a Democrat, a conservative, a libertarian? Those things mean things in the political sphere about how you vote and policies you favor. The big divide among judges who do the kind of work I do, appellate judges, is how you interpret texts. That's it's an interpretive divide. And what we could call originalism says, okay, I should read this law and apply it according to how it's written. All right? And that's fair. All right? I can give you the reason for it. I can give you the critiques of it. All right? The other side might be called purposivism or living constitutionalism. And they say, we should look beyond the words to maybe the spirit that we think might be behind it. Okay? And that's where judges tend to disagree, and the outcomes that we reach tend to differ because of We take one view of interpretation or the other. I'm happy to talk about the pluses and minuses of them, but that's the gist of what causes us to disagree. Having said that, I got to tell you, I think our judicial system, I think this country is a miracle. I think Daniel Webster was right. 6,000 years of human history it took for the people to be able to rule themselves wisely and respectful of one another's rights. 6,000 years. And he said, don't expect miracles to repeat. Here's a miracle, I think, in our legal system and the rule of law in this country. You guys, you Americans, you file about 50 million lawsuits a year. Right? You're a litigious lot. Okay? All right. The Supreme Court, this court, we're hearing. We hear 70 cases a year. What happened to the rest? Okay? And the answer is they almost all get resolved at the trial court or by lower courts of appeals unanimously. We can disagree about the facts in those cases. Was the light red? Was it green? You're going to get on the stand and say one thing. She's going to get on the stand and say the other, and the jury's going to believe somebody. Okay? That's the facts. But the law, that thou shalt not run a red light and you can go on green, everybody agrees that's the law. Right? That's not a real question. 99.9% of cases, no matter how complex the issues, the law is reasonably clear and stable and judges agree on it. Okay. There are only 70 cases in this country in federal law, where there's lower court judges who actually disagree on what the law means, what the law requires, what the Constitution means in these circumstances, what the statute says, and how it, that's it. I think that's incredible. I think it's really incredible when you dig down on those 70 cases. There are 9 of us, appointed by 5 presidents over 30 years. Can you get 9 of your friends to agree on where to go to lunch? Okay? You give us the 70 hardest cases, we are unanimous in resolving them 40% of the time. 40% of the cases where the lower courts have disagreed, we agree unanimously. That takes work. That takes listening to one another. That takes collaboration. Now you say, well, what about the 6-3s or the 5-4s where we divide? That's about a third of our docket. Okay? Only about half of those are the 6-3s or 5-4s you may be thinking of. The rest are split in multitudinous ways. And those numbers, that third and that 40%, are the same as they were in 1945, when Franklin Roosevelt appointed 8 of the 9 justices to the Supreme Court. The rule of law in this country is enormously stable. And it is something not perfect, and the people in it are not perfect, but it's something that we should be incredibly proud of. It is the envy of the world.
0: Is the tradition of collegiality in the Supreme Court as strong as it was 10 years ago, 20 years ago?
1: You know, I remember when I was a law clerk here, okay? And I remember that was more than 30 years ago. And I remember Justice Scalia booming down the hall with a very strong point of view, okay? And I remember Ruth Ginsburg, who had a different point of view. And I remember Steve Breyer and Tony, strong people with strong points of view who were able to work together. What do I see today? I see some of the same people, some different people with strong points of view. We differ, you know, on whether we're originalists or living constitutionalists. But I'll tell you what unites us. We love the Constitution. We love the Declaration of Independence. We love this country.
0: Do you consider the other 8 your friends?
1: I do.
0: 2 final questions.
1: Without a shadow of a doubt.
0: 2 final questions. You skillfully and lawyerly avoided the question of cameras in the courtroom. You did not give an answer to that. Should cameras be allowed in the Supreme Court?
1: That has not come up since I've been here in any earnest way. I'd want to think about, but my instinct is no. My instinct is it works pretty well. We talked about before you change things, shouldn't you know its history and why it is the way it is? And I'd say things work really pretty well the way they are. What problem am I solving for? You'd have to persuade me that there's a problem that needs to be solved. And I just am not sure I see that. The transparency of our branch of government, where you hear every word uttered, you see every brief filed, and you can read the final opinion of every member of the court, is unbelievably transparent. And it works in a way that I think if you brought back the founders from this book and said, look at the justices. Here are 9 old people in a room reading briefs, listening to arguments, talking among themselves, disagreeing, right? But all faithfully trying to apply the Constitution. They said that's exactly what we had in mind.
0: What if we did that with the other branches, though? We didn't show the press conferences from the White House or didn't show the Congress or the hearings. Would that be...
1: I'm not going to tell anybody else how to do their business, all right? I got my lane, they got theirs, all right? And, oh, by the way, they have to run for office, but that's a whole other thing.
0: Heroes of 1776, who's your hero in this book?
1: Oh, there's so many. Oh, my goodness. We've talked about a few. I'll give you one last one. You alluded to him earlier. Caesar Rodney, all right? They've been debating independence in June of 1776. And it was so controversial even then, they put the debate aside till July 1st. And then on July 1st, they can't get a unanimous agreement. All right? They're torn. And among other things, they send word to Caesar Rodney, who's 80 miles away, suffering from cancer, would refuse to go to England to get treatment for it because he was such a patriot. He wanted to be here to fight for his country. And he rode 80 miles on horseback through a thunderstorm to cast a tie-breaking vote the next day. All right? Are we going to have disagreements? You betcha. Are we going to vote and self-rule and work together to overcome those disagreements? We have. We can. Now the torch is in your hands.
0: Justice Neil Gorsuch, along with Janie Mitzi, are the authors of Heroes of 1776, The Story of the Declaration of Independence, and we appreciate your allowing us to come up here to the Supreme Court and talk with you.
1: It's been a delight to have you. Thank you.
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0: more curious about the broader implications of those challenges and the ones that had come even before the current presidential administration. And what we found was that by many measures that are at this point kind of indisputable, universities in the United States, while still preeminent, we have our higher education industry is one of the most successful industries in the United States. But it's slipping, and that's something I think it's important for us to be aware of.
1: You drew the distinction early on in the piece was what was happening with universities at the end of World War II, and how the government responded. And talk about that historical perspective, and how does it fit into your analysis today?
0: So universities during World War II were important to some of the innovations that contributed to the American victory at the end of the Second World War. And at that time, as the war ended, there was concern that both the government and private financial contributions to higher education for research would decline. A response to that was that the government did continue a tradition of supporting academic research, and that was redoubled after Sputnik. So we've had a tradition in the United States of kind of a partnership between universities and colleges and the federal government. And as that has been threatened or at risk, and equally important, as other universities and other countries have started to pour resources into their universities, we've begun to slip a little bit in the preeminence of this sector.
1: What metrics do you use to kind of gauge that slide?
0: Yeah, so you can see very specific data relative to people coming to the United States to study, international students. Those numbers, not surprisingly, are down considerably under this presidential administration, as there have been detentions and deportations and significant delays in awarding visas in countries from which students are no longer allowed to come. There are also really important scholars leaving universities and colleges. A CNN story reported that 85 top scholars had left for many of them for China. Nobel Prize winners, one recently a chemist from Berkeley, left to run an institute at a university in China. One of the important things to keep in mind here is that higher education is the sixth biggest service export. And as you were discussing with your previous guest, we are very concerned about the balance of trade. And we actually had a really positive balance of trade thanks to U.S. universities and colleges, which brought in about $40 billion just from the spending of the international students they attracted. So those international students have gone away. Scholars are leaving. So they're not coming. Scholars are leaving. That's one really important data point. Another area to keep an eye on is these international rankings. I think a lot of your listeners and viewers will be familiar with, for instance, the U.S. news rankings that families often use to decide where their kids will go to college. There are international rankings in which U.S. universities, I want to be clear, are still really highly ranked. 7 of the top 10 of them in the Times Higher Education ranking, which is a U.K.-based ranking that's prestigious and widely watched, 7 out of 10 are American universities. But the number in the top 500 is the smallest ever, and Asian universities are rising up. The second large international ranking is called the QS ranking. There, too, in the top 100, the number of U.S. universities has begun to fall.
1: Our guest is with us, and he can take your questions on his reporting. If you want to call, we've decided to divide the lines differently. If you live in the Eastern and Central time zones, it's 202-748-8000, 202-748-8001 for the Mountain and Pacific time zones, and 202-748-8003 if you're a college educator or a college student and you want to give some input as far as the preeminence of higher institution learning places in the United States. Our guest is with the Hechinger Report. What is that, Mr. Marcus?
0: Hechinger Report is a nonprofit that is supported to do journalism about both K-12 and higher education in partnership with national media, including NPR, The Washington Post, The New York Times, and others.
1: You talk about China quite a bit, and particularly when it comes to the rate of postdoctoral and higher degrees that's being produced out of the country. Why is that important to factor in?
0: These numbers are extraordinary.

0: The Chinese universities already significantly outpace U.S. universities in the production of doctoral degrees in the really important fields of science, technology, engineering, and math. Now, of course, the population is also much bigger, but when you look at the pace of increase, the pace at which these universities in China have been turning out experts in these fields that are so important and globally competitive, they are turning out these doctoral degrees in STEM at a rate 5 times faster than U.S. universities. Because of funding cuts, U.S. universities are actually not only not keeping pace, but cutting back on the number of doctoral candidates they're taking. So this is an area for of concern. I think a lot of your viewers, and we might hear from them, have very ambivalent feelings about U.S. universities and colleges. They're not very popular right now. That's another data point. If you look at survey data, people think that they are very expensive and that the return on the investment is very poor. They're not wrong, but it is important that someone go to college, and it is important that these universities and colleges continue to do the research that has historically led to advances that essentially have fueled our knowledge economy. So whatever you think of universities and colleges, we need to fix this, because otherwise we're at a global disadvantage.
1: Let's hear from a college educator. This is Robin in Columbus, Ohio. You're on with our guest, John Marcus, of the Hechinger Report. Go ahead.
2: Hello. Thank you for taking my call. I'm calling for two reasons. One, would love to hear your thoughts on how AI is influencing much of what you're seeing in higher education trends. And two, have you looked at how nationally dual enrollment is increasing access, free college access, for students who are more affluent and live in, say, more resource, higher resource school districts than students who are not benefiting from those resources and are not, do not have the same level of access to dual enrollment, which is basically free college for students before they even leave high school. I'd just like to hear your thoughts on that.
1: Robin, thank you.
0: So let me take the second question first. Dual enrollment provides credit-bearing college courses for students still in high school. It is the fastest growing area in higher education. When you see, as universities and colleges like to point out, enrollment increasing at all, it's largely because of high school kids that are taking college courses while in high school. And as your caller correctly points out, this does tend to benefit wealthier than lower income students, because theirs are the high schools that are hosting these college courses for their students. Not entirely. There are a lot of there's a lot of work being done to make sure that dual enrollment courses are made available to lower income students. But it is true, research has shown that this does tend to benefit students who probably would have gone to college anyway. Nonetheless, the effect that it has is that these students can accumulate some credits toward a degree, so they're a little bit ahead by the time they get to college. One of the reasons Americans are disillusioned with colleges and universities is because they've experienced the reality that fewer than 50% of the students that go to 4-year programs actually graduate in 4 years. And students are voting with their feet. They're taking dual enrollment and advanced placement and international baccalaureate programs that allow them to accumulate college credit while in high school. Then when they get to college, they can get done faster. There's a lot of anxiety about how long college takes, which of course increases the cost. On the first question about AI, I want to look at it from a slightly different way than your caller might have intended. Yes, AI is having an enormous impact on instruction and how colleges teach what they teach and what students need to know. I'll tell you, as an adjunct instructor, I teach journalism at a university, I encourage my students to use AI for research, at least as a first step, and then to double check, because as a journalist, I know that AI often spits back answers that aren't true. But from the point of view of what we're talking about, U.S. education dominance, we have in the United States depended in AI industries largely on international students who have come here, especially at the graduate level, in fields and disciplines that serve the AI industry. And they're coming at much lower numbers. We don't produce enough domestic students who are good at math to go into those fields. So that's a threat to the AI industry. How people use AI in college is a whole other giant can of worms. But we are at a disadvantage in the sense of not attracting as many people who are training in those fields.
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4: 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Coming up Monday morning, we'll talk with Axios reporter Kate Santelise on her recent article looking at the decline of congressional town halls. Also, a discussion about Iran's intention to escalate in the war with the U.S. Wall Street Journal correspondent Benoit Faucon will be our guest. Then Semaphore reporter Eleanor Mueller previews the week ahead at the White House. And a look at the state of the U.S. economy ahead of the midterms and President Trump's economic policies with the Navy Federal Credit Union's Heather Long. C-SPAN's Washington Journal. 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All this week, join C-SPAN 2 at 6 p.m. Eastern for marathon programming highlighting some of the most consequential, compelling, and memorable moments covered by C-SPAN in 2026. Monday, a special lineup of our original weekly series, America's Book Club, features engaging conversations with leading authors about their work, ideas, and the issues shaping America. Tuesday, a collection of congressional hearings that shaped policy, scrutinized important issues, and captured the attention of the country. Wednesday, a look at the exploration, innovation, and achievement that have pushed the boundaries of what's possible, from the history of the American space program to Artemis II. Thursday, we'll air some of this year's most watched, most talked about, and most memorable C-SPAN programming that captured public attention. And on Friday, Supreme Court justices discussing their lives, the Constitution, the court, and what it means to serve on the nation's highest court. 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At 9 a.m. Eastern, Michael Smirkanish hosts the Michael Smirkanish Program, challenging both sides of the political spectrum. 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
6: This Sunday, midterm matchups. With just 72 days until the midterms, the battle for control of Congress is expanding. Republicans race to defend their majority, while Democrats face a fight over how far left to go.
7: If the crazies get in office, they will drive this country off a cliff while laughing and telling us that America deserved it.
8: Ashley Moody can call it whatever she wants. She can call us whatever she wants. But in November, she will call me senator.
6: I'll talk to the Republican in charge of defending the Senate majority, Senator Tim Scott of South Carolina, and Democratic Senator Chris Van Hollen of Maryland. Plus, untested, Lindsey Graham was one of Washington's top national security voices. Now his sister wants to take his seat. But is she ready?
9: I'm just going to be honest here. I'm not that informed on national security.
6: And dollars and cents? The national debt hits a staggering $40 trillion.
10: We have to grow our way out of this.
6: As trade talks with Canada fall apart, how much more can Americans afford? Joining me for insight and analysis are NBC News Chief Capitol Hill Correspondent Ryan Nobles, Leanne Caldwell, Chief Washington Correspondent for PAC, Republican strategist Matt Gorman, and Ashley Etienne, former Communications Director to Vice President Harris. Welcome to Sunday. It's Meet the Press.
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12: with Kristen Welker.
6: Good Sunday morning. With just over 10 weeks to go until November's midterm elections, Democrats are still fighting over the future of their party. Angie Nixon, a member of the Democratic Socialists, won a major primary victory in Florida. Florida remains solidly in the red column for now. But with just four seats needed to flip the Senate, the battlefield is starting to expand, and warning signs are flashing for Republicans. This week, the Koch Political Report moved Senate races in Texas and Iowa from lean Republican to toss-up. The man tasked with defending the GOP Senate majority is South Carolina Senator Tim Scott, head of the National Republican Senatorial Committee. Senator Scott joined President Trump in South Carolina Friday night at a rally to support Darlene Graham, the sister of the late Senator Lindsey Graham, who is in a primary runoff this Tuesday.
13: They say that Trump does great when he's on the ballot, but when he's not on the ballot, his people don't come and they don't vote for senators, congressmen, and other Republicans, and that these people, they're running, they're great, but if Trump isn't actually on the ballot. So what I really want you to do is pretend, please, that I'm on the ballot.
6: And joining me now is Republican Senator Tim Scott of South Carolina. Senator Scott, welcome back to Meet the Press.
14: Thank you, Kristen. Thanks for having me this morning. Good Sunday morning to you.
6: Thank you so much for being here. Good Sunday morning to you. Let's start right there. In South Carolina, you were campaigning for Senator Darlene Graham. As you know, she got a lot of attention this week during a debate when she was asked about a key national security issue. I want to play it. Get your reaction on the other side. Take a look.
15: Are Taiwan and the South China Sea national security issues for the United States? And if so, why or how?
16: I'm just going to be honest here. I'm not on national security that I'm not that informed on national security. So, but I do support the military. My brother was in the Air Force for 33 years. So I will do everything I can to support the military. My dad was in the Army. I'm not a polished politician up here. National security is not my thing, not my area of expertise, but I do support the military.
6: Senator Scott, is Darlene Graham qualified to be a U.S. senator?
14: Well, there's no doubt, Kristen. Darlene Graham is the real deal. One of the things I took away from Friday night's rally with President Trump, President Trump did a fabulous job of making it personal. He talked about his amazing relationship with Lindsey Graham and how much time Lindsey Graham spent running around the world trying to make sure that Americans were safe here at home, but mostly abroad as well. And then he pivoted to Darlene Graham and he said some really important things. I said earlier this year, 2026 is the year of affordability. And President Trump nailed it when he said that Darlene Graham understands the issues facing Americans today and South Carolinians today, the issues of affordability. She goes to the grocery store. She understands the prices of eggs and meat and some of the challenges facing the American people. She focuses on helping people with disabilities for the last 30 years as her career. She is ready to take on the issues that everyday Americans are facing. And Kristen, one other thing that's really important. I watched her on the campaign trail. I watched her go through two funerals for her brother, and then I watched her carefully for 30 days in the Senate, casting deciding votes for the AG, working on getting her first bill passed, the Russia sanctions bill. What did I assess? Highly qualified, incredibly competent, ready for prime time. She's ready to tackle the issues of affordability for the American people, and she's ready to serve the great state of South Carolina in the United States Senate. I ask every Republican in South Carolina, vote Darlene Graham on Tuesday.
6: But Senator Scott, should a U.S. senator have a basic understanding of national security issues?
14: Well, The answer is yes, and she does. The question we're asking ourselves today is whether or not she is prepared to serve in the United States Senate and represent the people of South Carolina on the issues that are germane to the moment. What are the issues of the moment, and is she prepared to hit those issues? She hits those issues spot on. She hits the target bullseye. How does she do so? Because she's been listening to people across our state for more than 30 years. She ran a state agency for 7 years. She understands the critical issues of affordability. Frankly, she's actually gotten a vote on her bill passed through the Senate, signed into law, which is more than her opponent. So what we know without question is Darlene Graham is ready to serve the United States of America, starting here at home in South Carolina.
6: Senator, how confident are you that Darlene Graham can win on Tuesday?
14: Very confident. It's one of the reasons why I waited 30 days to make sure that I felt like she was ready. I can tell you, as the senior senator for the great state of South Carolina, the person I want in the Senate with me, Darlene Graham, representing the people of South Carolina.
6: All right. Well,
14: easy choice.
6: Let's talk about the broader state of play for the Senate. According to the Cook Political Report, 6 of the key battleground races have shifted out of Republicans' favor since April. Texas and Iowa moved from lean Republican to toss up just this week. As chair of the National Republican Senatorial Committee, why do you think that so many of these Republican leaning races have now moved to toss ups?
14: Well, I am very confident that we will be in the majority at the end of November this year. And let me tell you why. We are facing the most dangerous, radical, and frankly, Kristen, weird Democrats I've seen in my lifetime. Let's start in Texas. James Tallarico believes that God is non-binary. He's a person who's so out of step with Texans that we're seeing a coalition building around our candidate, Paxton, Republicans and Democrats and independents coming together to make sure that James Tallarico never sees the Senate floor.
6: We're going to talk.
14: You turn your attention to Michigan. Abdul El Sayed, the same kind of dangerous, radical, weird candidate. They're all over the country. We feel really good about where we are. And if you want to go back to Iowa, we have Ashley Hinson, a strong, powerful candidate running very strong in her state. And on the other side, we have Josh Turek, who has never seen a tax increase he didn't like. We're talking about someone willing to take resources out of the pockets of people working overtime. We're talking about someone who believes that raising taxes will help people in Iowa meet their needs.
6: Let's talk
14: and buy
6: about some. Let's
14: just
6: talk
14: out of step.
6: Let's talk about some of these states that you just raised. Let's start in Texas. Democrat James Tallarico, as you just said, facing off against Ken Paxton. Paxton has faced allegations of bribery, fraud, abuse of power. He was impeached by his own party. You endorsed Senator John Cornyn in the primary against Paxton. So why do you now believe Ken Paxton has the character to serve in the U.S. Senate?
14: Well, I can tell you this. What we know with great clarity is that James Tallarico does not have the character to serve in the United States Senate, nor does he have the right issue, right position on the issues that Texans care most about. I'll say it very clearly, and I'll say it again. James Tallarico is out of step, completely out of step with Texans.
6: But does Paxton have the character to serve? He was impeached by his own party.
14: We raise the taxes. Kristen, at the end of the day, the contrast is clear and simple. James Tallarico will not be the senator for Texas, and there are a host of reasons, from his position on the faith to his position on taxes to his position on boys playing against girls in sports. What we know with great certainty is that we will keep Texas red to the roots.
6: All right, let's talk about another state that you raised, another big state, Michigan, the face-off between Democrat Abdul El Sayed and former Congressman Mike Rogers. The NRSC continues to put out social media posts claiming that Abdul El Sayed has quote-unquote terrorist ties, and yet there is no evidence that he has terrorist ties. Senator, should the NRSC stop running those ads?
14: Well, we know without question that he had family members who helped resource Osama bin Laden. We know without question that he campaigns with Piker, who said at one point that America deserved 9/11.
12: Let's stay focused on Al-Sayed, though. Let's stay focused on Al-Sayed and what he has said and believes in.
14: Birds of a feather flock together. Birds of a feather flock together. You gotta, the company you keep does matter. We all know that. That's something we learn in elementary school. Well, let's go to where he stands on the issues though. There's a reason why even former Biden administration folks are joining with Republicans and hosting fundraisers throughout Michigan to support Mike Rogers. Here's one of the reasons why. We've got a candidate in Abdul El-Sayed who wants to abolish ICE. He wants to defund the police. Here's a candidate so radical that even Democrats in Michigan are joining forces for the first time with Republicans to elect Mike Rogers.
12: Just to be very clear, there is no evidence that Al-Sayed supports any terrorist organization. I just want to read this. A Washington Post analysis online found that, quote, nearly one in three posts about Al-Sayed from right-wing figures mentioned Islam, Muslims, or Sharia. Are Republicans trying to scare voters based on the fact that Al-Sayed would be the first Muslim senator?
14: Not at all. What we're more concerned about and only concerned about is the positions he has spoken about. He's the one that said he was committed to Sharia law. No one else said that besides Abdul El-Sayed. He's the one that said he wanted to eliminate much of the national security apparatus that protects America. At the same time, he campaigns with Piker, who says America deserved 9/11.
12: And you should say Al-Sayed did denounce that on his program. Al-Sayed did denounce those comments.
14: And he continues to campaign with them anyways. You can't denounce it with your words and do something different with your actions. We believe what you do, not just what you say.
12: Okay. I do want to talk to you about a major issue that's emerging in the midterms. AI data centers. President Trump has weighed in on this a number of times, including on Wednesday. I want to play a little bit of what he had to say. Take a look.
13: If I were the mayor of a town or the governor of a state and I had a chance to get a big plant in, an AI plant or a data center, I would absolutely want it.
12: Do Republicans want to be the pro-data center party, Senator?
14: Well, we know that the Democrats, Governor Shapiro, was for data centers as well. What we know with a question, I wrote an op-ed, Kristen, about a month ago on the importance of data centers paying their own way, paying for their own electricity, paying for their own water usage, and only going to communities that want them. But we also know that Democrats are being used as pawns for this disinformation campaign run by China to make sure that China wins the AI future instead of America. We absolutely have to make sure that data centers only go to communities that want them and they pay their own way. And that is a critical issue that we need to make sure remains front and center for the country to watch as it unfolds before our very eyes.
12: Well, on that point, in Ohio, the NRSC in a private memo called data centers, quote, the anchor hanging around Republican Senator John Husted's neck because of his support and his history of supporting data centers. Do you believe that Senator Husted could lose Ohio because of his past support of data centers?
14: I don't. I can tell you one thing about Ohioans. They are sick and tired of Sherrod Brown. It's why they kicked him out of office just a few years, 2 years ago. And what we'll see this time is the most radical, dangerous candidate in Ohio being Sherrod Brown, who voted literally against cutting taxes for single mothers like the one that raised me. Sherrod Brown is so inconsistent with Ohio that after 50 years in office, they finally said enough is enough. They're not bringing him back. We're excited about where we are in Ohio, and we will continue to move the map in the right direction for the rest of this cycle.
12: I have to ask you about the number one issue for voters. It is the economy. After trade talks fell apart with Canada, there are now 50% tariffs on $20 billion worth of Canadian products set to go into effect. Back in 2018, Senator, you said you're concerned, quote, that tariffs will amount to nothing more than a tax on South Carolina families. Do you acknowledge that these new tariffs will cost Americans?
14: What I can tell you without question is President Trump is laser focused on protecting American workers. Whether you're a union worker in Detroit, Michigan, or you're in a right to work state like South Carolina, the one thing we have in President Trump is a president who is focused on protecting American jobs against unfair practices. And how do we see that working out for us today? We see more Americans working today than in the history of America. And being home on Friday night with President Trump and Darlene Graham, the one thing we talked about was the issue of affordability. This is a really important issue, and that's one of the reasons why we are so encouraged by President Trump creating more jobs in America. Kristen, listen, we've seen, according to President Trump's numbers, over $19 trillion of investment in America to build factories, to bring jobs home, because he's created headwinds for other countries.
12: I'm talking about costs, and American families are also paying more in the wake of President Trump's taxes and tariffs. In fact, Senator Susan Collins of Maine said this: if the administration proceeds with these tariffs, they will increase costs for Maine families, as most businesses will have no choice but to pass on the tariffs to their customers through higher prices. Is she right, particularly given that we have seen that in the past, given the president's tariffs?
14: Well, Kristen, you're talking about a really important issue of costs. Let's look back at the original sin of cost in America in the last 8 years. It goes to Joe Biden, who took inflation up 21%.
12: President Trump has been in office for 2 years.
14: While he was president.
12: Hold on, Senator. President Trump's been in office for 2 years.
14: Let me finish. President Trump has brought inflation from a sky-high 21% over the Biden years down to under 5% and right now hovering near 4%.
12: Wait, inflation was at 3% when President Biden left office. It's at 3.4% right now. And the average household has paid $1,000 more in 2025 due to the tariffs, Senator.
14: Let's not forget the truth. The truth tells a great story. On the first piece of legislation in 2021, the Inflation Reduction Act that we should all laugh at took inflation to 9% in July of 2021. Accumulate the weight of inflation at the end of the Biden years, over $1,100 of lost spending power. President Trump inherited a weak economy and has built a resilient, strong economy with our wages going up and our costs flattening. Finally, every single Democrat in the Senate voted, this is really important, Kristen, voted to take money out of the pockets of senior citizens last year, voted to stop helping people working overtime by letting them keep more of their money,
12: Senator,
14: to take money, not out of the rich people,
12: Senator,
14: but out of the working class waitresses.
12: But hold on,
14: just
12: Senator,
14: last year, Kristen.
12: Senator, these are the facts. When President Trump took office, inflation was at 3%. It's now at 3.4%. Gas prices are over $4 a gallon, up over a dollar from a year ago. President Trump's tariffs have cost American households nearly $2,000. He promised he was going to bring prices down on day one. Did he break that promise? Prices have gone up.
14: Well, good news is you don't disagree with the fact that Joe Biden brought 21% extra cost on the American families. We do
12: agree. But we're not
14: that
12: talking about
14: President
12: Joe Biden, though. The Biden administration is over. This
14: jobs,
12: is the Trump. We're 2 years into the Trump administration.
14: It's a contrast, Kristen. At the end of the day, the American people need to see the contrast. And the good news is they're seeing the contrast.
12: But
14: we're seeing
12: I'm
14: the most dangerous, radical, weird candidates coming out of the Senate from the Democrats. And we're going to have a chance to let the American people tell us which party they prefer. I am betting not only on Republicans, I'm betting on us staying in the majority and even having a shot at increasing the majority.
12: Senator, President Trump himself says he owns this economy. Is this now the Trump economy? He's been in office for 2 years. We're not talking about Joe Biden. We're talking about President Trump. He's the guy in office.
14: There's no doubt. I want to make sure that the voters have the clear picture of more than just 18 months in office. The fact of the matter is that what precedes the 18 months matters. And then the 18 months also matters. And that's one of the reasons why when you look at President Trump making sure that working class Americans have more money, more of their own money to spend, that's a good thing. Right. Democrats voting against that, that's a bad thing.
12: All right. Senator, again, inflation was at 3% when President Trump took office. It's at 3.4% now. Very quickly, though, before I let you go, you ran for president back in 2024.
14: Ma'am.
12: Do you rule out another run in 2028?
14: I'm running for re-election in 2028. I am thankful that the great state of South Carolina has afforded me the opportunity to continue to serve in the United States Senate this far. And I certainly pray that they will allow me to do so in 2028.
12: Do you rule out running for president, though?
14: I have no intention on running for president in 2028. I have every intention of making sure that whoever wins the nominee gets the full support, not only of Republicans, but of some Democrats and independents. It's time to unite this country around the Great Opportunity Party, and we have the issues and the positions that are consistent with the vast majority of the American people. It's time to go sell our message.
12: All right. Senator Scott, please come back. Keep us posted between now and the midterms. We really appreciate your joining us. Thank you so much.
14: Thank you, Kristen. You have a great day.
12: You too. When we come back, Democratic Senator Chris Van Hollen joins me next.
17: This is Meet the Press from NBC News on C-SPAN Radio.
12: Welcome back. Joining me now is Democratic Senator Chris Van Hollen of Maryland. Senator Van Hollen, welcome back to Meet the Press.
18: Kristen, great to be with you.
12: It's great to have you here in person. Thank you so much. Let's dive into the primaries. Angie Nixon, a member of the Democratic Socialists of America, scored an upset win in Florida, as you know. This week, it comes after progressive Abdul Al-Sayed, who we were just talking about, narrowly won in Michigan. You, of course, used to run the Democratic Senate campaign arm. Do you believe Democrats are making an already tough Senate map more difficult by electing candidates who are part of the left wing?
18: No, I don't. First of all, Democrats are absolutely united in recognizing that President Trump is a threat to our economy and a threat to our democracy. What you're seeing is a churning, a debate within the Democratic Party that's more focused on what the Democratic Party needs to stand for in 2028. And I don't think this is left versus right. I think this is the top 1% that is rigging the economy in their favor at the expense of everybody else. So these are economic populists. And the debate within the Democratic Party is going to be healthy going forward. In this midterm, it's a referendum on Donald Trump. I listened to Senator Scott. He wanted to talk about Joe Biden. He did not want to talk about Trump. He talked about affordability. Let's remind people that Donald Trump said that the affordability crisis was, quote, a hoax and broke his promise to focus on bringing down prices and keep us out of wars. He's done the opposite.
12: Well, let's delve a little deeper into this debate that you referenced inside the Democratic Party. Florida Congressman Jared Moskowitz fended off a DSA-backed challenger in his district, and he's taking a very different view of Democratic Socialists of America. Here's what he said about DSA members likely to join Congress next year. He writes, quote, they're anti-American at their core. People who have said anti-American things and have said things that are pro-Russia and pro-China, should they really get a security clearance, he asks? Do you think the Democratic Socialists have a place in the Democratic Party, Senator?
18: Yes, they do, as part of the debate. And in this upcoming election, candidates can be very clear about where they strongly disagree with the DSA, which is probably on most issues. But they can also talk about their own plans. So, you know, I'm not afraid of debate. I think that those in the Democratic Party who are afraid of a healthy debate are missing the point, because voters, including Democratic voters, they don't want to simply return to the pre-Trump status quo. They want Democrats who are going to stand for something. And I can strongly disagree with one set of Democrats. But I think that debate is healthy.
12: Well, okay, talking about the debate, let's talk about the DSA platform. It calls for, in part, replacing the president and Supreme Court with an executive and judiciary chosen by and subordinate to Congress and, quote, to abolish the Senate, the chamber, of course, in which you serve. Do those ideas go too far for you?
18: Yes, of course they do for me. And I think a lot of the folks who are running, regardless of where they are on the Democratic spectrum, have rejected those ideas. And so I think when you look at the Democratic Party right now, you're looking at a party that, again, is incredibly united when it comes to making sure we're out there, you know, standing up for working people. We need to end this war in Iran, which is driving up prices. And the reason that Senator Scott didn't want to talk about this election and the issues and didn't want to talk about Trump's record is because you have a rubber stamp Republican Senate and rubber stamp Republican candidates who simply want to do Donald Trump's bidding.
12: And very quickly, would you accept an endorsement by the DSA?
18: I would not. I'm not going to sort of look into all these endorsements. I'm not going to reject an endorsement by certain individuals at the DSA, but I'm certainly not seeking the endorsement from the DSA. And I think, but I do think, Kristen, that this whole debate is an effort by Republicans, as you heard from Senator Scott, to try to reduce, you know, the turnout for Democrats. I don't think it's going to work because at the end of the day, what unites Democrats is economic populism, standing up for working people.
12: Well, one of the big issues that has emerged, I was talking about this with Senator Scott as well, data centers, obviously a major issue. In Battleground, Ohio, Sherrod Brown has run a message clearly opposed to data centers. But obviously artificial intelligence is a big source of competition between the U.S. and China. Do you believe America can lead the world in AI if it's not investing in and if it opposes the infrastructure needed to build these AI centers?
18: So the issue with data centers has been where they're located, whether you have environmental protections, how they're fueled, and most of all, who's going to be paying for them. So I've introduced legislation called Power for the People to make it absolutely clear that ratepayers, consumers, should not have to be footing the bill for the wealthiest corporations on the planet. And when it comes to data centers, they're running away from it now. But most Republicans, they were socialists on this. In other words, they want to socialize the cost by making ratepayers pay more and privatize the gains for the wealthiest corporations on the planet. The American people don't want that.
12: Would you welcome data centers in Maryland?
18: I leave it up to the individual county and state with respect to the siting of a data center. However, no data center should be freeloading on my constituents in the form of higher electricity bills. And that is what's happened in the grid that Maryland's part of, PJM. We've spent $28 billion over the last 2 years subsidizing data centers. That's insane. That is what Republicans ultimately want, despite what they say. Donald Trump has these sort of feel-good things at the White House, but he hasn't supported the legislation that I've introduced.
12: All right. Let me ask you about a new headline in the New York Times reporting that House Democratic Leader Hakeem Jeffries met privately with Jared Kushner and discussed potential areas of common ground. Do you see places where Democrats could work with this White House and find some common ground on some policy issues, Senator?
18: I wish I could say yes. I wish I could say yes when it comes to data centers, because Republicans talk out of both sides of their mouth on this issue. So I think we need to be level with voters directly on things like data centers and not play games. So, look, this has been a lawless Trump administration. They've been out of control. And Donald Trump has broken his essential first promises, which was to focus on lowering prices and keeping us out of wars. He's done the opposite. We're in an illegal war in Iran, and prices are going up. Broken promises, betrayal.
12: Given that, do you support the fact that Leader Jeffries met with Jared Kushner?
18: Look, I'm in favor of people meeting with whoever they want you to discuss ideas, but it's one thing to have a meeting. It's another thing to see something real come out of that.
12: All right. I do have to ask you about your own political future. You have faced growing calls to challenge Leader Chuck Schumer for Democratic leader if your party were to retake the Senate. I know that that's an if still. Those calls followed you even while you were campaigning with Abdul al-Sayed. I want to play a little clip and get your reaction on the other side.
19: want someone who's going to be there for working people in Michigan, and of course he'd be a United States senator, so for working people all over the country.
20: And a new Senate Majority Leader.
19: And we need to make sure. And if I have anything to do about it, the next Senate Majority Leader, Chris Van Hollen.
12: All right, well, there it is. Abdul Al-Sayed endorsing you as the next Majority Leader if Democrats retake control of the Senate. Do you want the job?
18: I've been very clear that my focus is not on Majority Leader. It's on what Democrats stand for going into 2028. Look, what happened in 2024 is that voters were so upset with the status quo that they voted for a convicted felon, Donald Trump. And my view is Democrats need to really stand for something. We need to be against the status quo. And that's why I've been kicking the tires as I look at 2028, because I don't think the Democratic Party has answered the call about how we're going to make sure we have an economy that really does work for everybody, especially working people.
12: You've been kicking the tires on 2028, meaning you're thinking about running for president in 2028?
18: I'm kicking the tires, meaning I've been to New Hampshire. I was invited to go there. I was invited to go out to Iowa last summer. I think there's a great deal of churning within the Democratic Party, and I support that. As I said, I think we need this healthy debate, because I don't think Democrats have put forward a clear alternative to the Trump administration.
12: So bottom line, you're mulling a potential run in 2028.
18: Bottom line, I think Democrats need to be very clear, not just what we're against, but what we're for. And I'm very much want to be part of that debate. And I am kicking the tires, testing the waters.
12: All right. Well, keep us posted. And please come back. Senator Chris Van Hollen, really appreciate your being here. Thank you so
18: much.
12: Great
18: to be with you. Thanks.
12: And when we come back, the midterm map is expanding for Democrats. Are Texas and Iowa now in play? The panel is next.
17: This is Meet the Press from NBC News on C-SPAN Radio.
12: Welcome back. The panel is here. NBC News Chief Capitol Hill Correspondent Ryan Nobles, Leanne Caldwell, Chief Washington Correspondent for PUC, Republican strategist Matt Gorman, who served as senior advisor for Tim Scott's 2024 presidential campaign, and Democratic strategist Ashley Etienne, former communications director for Vice President Kamala Harris and Speaker Pelosi. Welcome to all of you. Thank you all for being here. Ryan, let's talk about the state of play. There's so much to unpack here after the Cook Political Report moved Iowa and Texas from lean Republican to toss-ups. What does this mean? What are the implications? Could Texas actually be in play, the Senate seat there?
21: Well, we always say it is at this stage, and then Democrats find a way to screw it up. But I do think that Democrats right now feel as confident as they ever have been during this cycle about their at least potential opportunity to win back the Senate. To be clear, they still need to basically put down a straight on the poker table in order to make this happen. They've got to win almost every competitive state in order to win back the majority, just because of the way the Senate map lays itself out. But the results in Alaska during this last primary were as good as they could possibly be with Mary Peltola. They have very encouraging signs in Iowa. Obviously, the situation in Texas looks encouraging to them. It's good for them right now, but there's a lot of campaign that has to take place between Labor Day and Election Day. And Republicans haven't even really begun to spend the huge amount of money that they have in their war chest to try and define these candidates in many of these states.
12: And they'll undoubtedly unleash a lot of those resources into Texas now. Leanne, let me turn to you. What does it say that Texas may be in play? Ryan talks about the fact that Democrats feel confident right now. Do they feel more confident than when Beto O'Rourke seemed to have a shot, for example?
22: Not necessarily. They know that Texas is going to be inherently difficult, but it is the reason why Republicans wanted John Cornyn and not Ken Paxton as their Republican nominee, the establishment anyway, because they knew Texas could be difficult this cycle. But it goes to show what this environment is. I was speaking to a Republican who works in House and Senate races last night, and he told me that with the Iran stalemate, with a tariff standoff with Canada, it's a big sign that the economic environment is not going to change between now and Election Day, and that is exactly what what Republicans are going to have to run on. And so that's why when you saw Tim Scott, He wasn't talking about the defending his Republican candidates like Ken Paxton or Mike Rogers in Michigan. He was focusing trying to demonize the Democrats because that is their path.
12: Matt, it's a great point. I asked him repeatedly, does Ken Paxton have the character to serve? Instead of responding directly to that, he did pivot, as Leanne is saying. What does that tell you? What does that mean about the resources Republicans are going to have to put into
21: Texas? They need to make a contrast. Look, first of all, when it comes to Iowa, I don't put much stock into the Cook race ratings because back in 2020, they had Iowa Senate as a toss-up. Joni was massively outspent, and she ended up winning by 7 points. Texas will be bloody. It will be expensive, but it's also necessary. I mean, there's a ton, as Tim Scott was saying, on Tallarico's record, but they have to prosecute the case, and they need money to do that. In Ohio, even, I think John Houston has a real fight on his hands there as well, because it's a special election. So it's only for a 2-year term. So Republicans in the state are kept up at night because people who wouldn't necessarily vote for Sherrod Brown for a full 6 years, maybe a protest vote for two. And that's what they're worried about.
12: Ashley.
0: Listen, my home state of Texas, we feel incredibly encouraged by for two reasons. One, the environment is perfect. First time ever we've had a Republican governor and Republican president in the state of Texas underwater. And then you've got a talented candidate in Tallarico. But here's the thing. He deserves a lot of credit for how he's been flipping Latino voters. He went in early, invested early, broke with Democratic convention, and it's working. But the challenge is the only way you win the state of Texas as a Democrat is if you overperform with black voters. I just came back from Houston last night meeting with operatives on the ground and state elected officials. They are concerned that there's mild enthusiasm among black voters and that this $25 million that Tallarico promised he was going to spend over a month ago has yet to start to flow. The investments aren't there yet. And then you couple that with the fact that Elon Musk said he's going to spend nearly $200 million on these races, and Texas is a huge target for that. And you got a problem with black voters in Texas. You got 34% of black men voting for Donald Trump. So if you're going to wait until Labor Day to start campaigning with black voters, you're playing to lose.
12: I was going to say, he doesn't have much time to shore up black voters. Ryan, I have to ask you about South Carolina. You've spent a lot of time there. You're going back. You heard Senator Scott defend Darlene Graham. I'm told it's going to be close.
21: It's definitely going to be close, but I think what Darlene Graham's camp is hoping is that this last-minute visit by President Trump is enough to put her over the edge. We talked to voters that were at this event on Friday night, and it was interesting to see these diehard Trump voters that were still uncertain about Darlene Graham. There's real questions about her experience that was doubled down by her debate performance. She's going to need a lot to get to the finish line here between now and Tuesday.
12: Matt, what does she need to do?
21: If Darlene wins, it's going to be because of President Trump's rally, plain and simple. I mean, this is going to be close, and as much of a debacle the debate was for her, the rally was a success. You had Trump and Tim Scott and Governor McMaster all praising her. What I'm watching closely is turnout. Norman had the edge slightly, I believe, going into the debate. High turnout helps Darlene. Those are her voters. Older, low propensity, a little bit more female, smaller turnout, especially if you have a cluster in the upstate. That's good for Norman.
12: All right, and there are real concerns about what the turnout's going to look like. All right, guys, great conversation. Stay with us. We've got a lot more of the panel. But when we come back, America's national debt, as we've been discussing, reaches $40 trillion. Why Washington can't stop spending. Our Meet the Press Minute is next.
17: On the Meet the Press panel, NBC News Chief Capitol Hill Correspondent Ryan Nobles, Leanne Caldwell, Chief Washington Correspondent for PUC, Republican Strategist Matt Gorman, and Democratic Strategist Ashley Atien. 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
12: Welcome back. This week, the national debt passed a staggering $40 trillion as President Trump and his administration dismissed concerns about the deficit, despite calls from fiscal conservatives to rein in federal spending. Back in 1960, then-Senator Lyndon B. Johnson joined Meet the Press and was asked about the importance of balancing the federal budget.
1: Senator, may I ask you this question, then? Do you think that the administration has been too budget conscious? Have you at no time criticized the administration for worrying too much about the budget and not enough about defense?
2: No, I don't criticize people for worrying about the budget. I think that we all got to be concerned with it. I think it's very important that we take in more money than we spend. That's always my position. That's our platform now. We take the position in our platform that we're going to balance the budget. We're going to operate with a balanced budget. And under no circumstances are we going to spend more money than we take in unless we have calamity or some national emergency.
12: When we come back, the midterms are still 10 weeks away, but the 2028 race is already taking shape. Who's leading the pack? More with the panel next. Stay with us.
17: This is Meet the Press from NBC News on C-SPAN Radio.
12: Welcome back. The panel is still here. Leanne, let me start with you because we're getting some, we should acknowledge, first of all, at the top of this conversation, it is very early.
22: Yeah.
12: But there's a lot of buzz and discussion about 2028, and you just heard Senator Van Hollen say he's kicking the tires on 2028. We did get a new poll out of New Hampshire this week. It actually, and I think we can put it up, shows Pete Buttigieg leading the pack, followed by Alexandria Ocasio-Cortez. Look at this, Kamala Harris at 3%. She was, of course, the party's nominee. What do you read from this poll, again, acknowledging it's still very early?
22: I don't read a lot into this poll, but it does show that these are the people who have been in the Democratic zeitgeist of who these Democratic voters in New Hampshire have heard about or are thinking about. They're in the news in this moment. That's what it says. The bigger thing in this poll that is more striking to me, they mentioned over a dozen candidates, about 15 candidates, and most of the candidates from like Josh Shapiro, Cory Booker, who had run again, Kamala Harris, were in the low single digits. And so a lot of these candidates, it's a sign that they all have a lot of work to do if they decide to get in the race.
12: Ashley, were you surprised to see the former vice president at 3% in this poll? And do you think she winds up running?
0: I was surprised to see her at 3%, but I think it speaks exactly to what the senator was saying here on set, which is that there is Democratic voters are over and are tired of the status quo. And I think to some degree, she actually does represent the status quo. There was a recent poll that showed that 64% of Democrats want a radical change within the party. That's, again, what you heard from the senator here, that the party is not giving voters an alternative to Donald Trump. They're just anti-Trump, but they're not presenting an alternative vision. And that's why the DSA candidates are winning right now. There's three. Their formula is A, they're more aggressive, they're anti-establishment, and they're advancing a policy platform that's speaking directly to the needs of the people, and that we're not seeing that. And the people that are polling, the candidates that are polling the best right now are offering an alternative vision and are speaking to the economic concerns of the voters.
12: Well, that could include a Senator John Ossoff, Ryan, who actually comes in third in that poll. He had a viral moment this week attacking President Trump. He said a very robust fundraising effort underway in Georgia. What do you make of a John Ossoff? Where does he fit into this broader picture?
21: The first thing John Ossoff has to do is win re-election, right?
12: Correct.
21: Which he does seem on track to do, but a lot could happen between now and November. But let's put John Ossoff aside and just talk about Georgia as maybe the most important state on the 2028 map for Democrats. Mm-hmm. When they win Georgia, it's almost impossible for Republicans to overcome that. And here you have two statewide elected leaders in Georgia, in both John Ossoff and, let's not forget about Raphael Warnock, who have won there, if Ossoff wins in the fall, two different times statewide. I think Democrats have to just look at this maybe from an analytical perspective. If you have two candidates who you know can win in a state like Georgia, shouldn't the conversation begin there? Sometimes I think they look past the most obvious answer because they're looking for the passion, the energy. But John Ossoff, the one thing that he does offer is that it seems as though voters kind of interpret for whatever their personal preference is onto John Ossoff. If I'm progressive, he seems progressive. If I'm moderate, he seems moderate. It's a very unique place for a politician to be. That's where he is today. He may not be that way in a year from now, but that's where he is today.
0: And the lesson out of Georgia is you've got to invest in black voters. Ossoff said it himself. You've got to invest early. You've got to go where black voters are. And black voters have made the difference and have flipped that state and made it purple.
12: Well, Matt, again, it's still very early, but another poll, an Emerson College poll, actually showed Secretary of State Marco Rubio outperforming Vice President J.D. Vance. You and I spent a lot of time talking about who the Republican nominee might be. What do you make of the state of play right now? What are you hearing about that?
3: Serious people will run. They ran in 24 against a former president. It doesn't necessarily mean it'll be close. 24 wasn't particularly close at the end of the day. I think maybe Ted Cruz gets in, Rand Paul, maybe even a Josh Hawley.
12: Tim Scott didn't seem like he was, he wasn't kicking the tires.
3: Yeah, not certainly. There was no tires kicked. I will say though, you know, look at this past week for J.D. Vance. He went to Middletown, Ohio, his home state and hometown, and now announced a billion-dollar grant and went across the street and served beer and chili conies. And he was able to dominate local media, announce a big investment, and reinforce his biography. But more importantly, he did it all within the confines of his current job description. Mm-hmm. Secretary of State can't do that. Secretary of War can't do that. So I think we underestimate a lot of the inherent structural advantages of just being a sitting vice president in a Republican primary.
21: Yeah, I think, too, Kristen, the other thing that we're not taking into account is that, is there another Donald Trump out there that we aren't even talking about yet? I mean, if it's the one thing voters have demonstrated in this era of American politics is that they're looking for something different. And we're talking about all of these politicians that have run and won elected office over a certain period of time. Is there somebody from the entertainment world, somebody from the sports world, somebody from the podcast world that has drawn a degree of support and has an audience that could use that as the platform of a presidential campaign?
12: It's such a great point, Leanne. Is there a Democrat we're not talking about right now who could be the emergent, you know, front runner ultimately?
22: You know, we'll see. There's a lot of Democrats who are kicking the tires right now, including Chris Van Hollen, apparently, wanting to get his name on polls, want to be mentioned in some of these polls to see where he stands. But I think that to your point about someone new, and that could be J.D. Vance's biggest problem, his close association with Donald Trump, it could almost be like how Kamala

0: On the Meet the Press panel, NBC News Chief Capitol Hill Correspondent Ryan Nobles, Leanne Caldwell, Chief Washington Correspondent for PUC, Republican strategist Matt Gorman, and Democratic strategist Ashley Etienne. This week from ABC News is coming up on C-SPAN Radio, but right now, here's part of Washington Journal from Sunday.
1: Welcome back on this Sunday morning. We're joined now for a political roundtable to talk about all the latest midterm news. We have two great guests, Democratic strategist Joe Caiazzo and Republican strategist John Feary. Gentlemen, thanks so much for being here this morning. Let's start. There's so many headlines I want to touch on, but let's start first with the surprising primary results we saw in Florida this past Tuesday. Most notably, we saw this Democratic socialist by the name of Angie Nixon win her primary. She pulled off this big upset against Alexander Vindman in that race there. In many ways, Nixon, even though she's a state representative, was largely unknown on the national stage, while Alexander Vindman had raised millions of dollars, and it was really just striking to see him not even get close to her. Joe, I'll start with you. What's your takeaway about this race, and what was the party watchers at large missing about it?
2: Well, first of all, thanks so much for letting me join you here this morning. I think we should start here. Democratic primary voters are just incredibly frustrated with the Democratic establishment. Look, these are the people who have somehow managed to reelect Donald Trump and give Republicans full control of Congress. There is immense frustration among Democratic primary voters. I also think, Angie Nixon spoke directly to the needs and desires of Democratic primary voters. People don't make enough money. Healthcare costs way too much. So does housing. So does food. So does fuel. And the people in charge of our party apparently have no clear solution to these types of problems. That's why voters are looking outside of the establishment.
1: And John, what are your thoughts? Because I've seen a lot of Republicans weigh in following this surprise in this U.S. Senate race, a big deal in Florida, even though it's not really considered one of the top battlegrounds. Do you think this Nixon win on the Democratic side makes the job easier for your party in the general election?
3: I do. Ashley Moody has run a good campaign, kind of understated campaign. She's a very effective senator. And I think having Angie Nixon win that primary against Alexander Vindman, who was not actually from the state of Florida, it's going to be very good for Moody. I think it's very interesting what's going on in Florida, because you have David Jolly, who is running for governor, who is a former Republican, and he's running against Trump mostly. You have Nixon, who's captured the frustrations that Joe talked about. And then you have Moskowitz running in Florida, and he's running against the DSA. He's running in the Florida's 25th district against Steven Singer. There's just a lot of cross currents. The DSA, I don't think, is that popular in Florida, because there's so many Hispanics who have come from socialist countries who just hate socialism so much. Cubans, Nicaraguans, they just do not like the socialist mantra from people like Nixon. So I think that this really kind of makes Florida much more winnable for Republicans, and shows kind of the chaotic nature of the Democratic Party these days.
1: For folks who weren't keeping a close eye on this race, Axios maps out just how much of an upset this was. They call it the biggest upset in modern Florida Democratic politics. Angie Nixon, a Jacksonville state representative and former union organizer who joined DSA during the campaign, beat former Trump impeachment witness Alex Vindman. To John's point, Alex Vindman moved to Florida just about 3 years ago, so he was largely new there. But Axios says the scale of the upset was extraordinary. Nixon won by double digits, despite raising just $975,000 to Vindman's $16.3 million in President Trump's home state. Vindman and his campaign have since said that they're going to donate a lot of that money, the millions he had raked in nationally, to Florida Democrats as well as other key races, as a way to kind of show that he is a member of the team. But you mentioned, John, Jared Moskowitz, this Democratic incumbent who beat a DSA candidate, Oliver Larkin, by

0: over 30 points. Moskowitz had this pretty striking quote to Politico the next morning that I want to read part of, talking about the DSA, Democratic Socialists of America. He said, they're anti-American at their core. He was speaking of the DSA members likely to join Congress next year. He also said, people who have said anti-American things and have said things that are pro-Russia and pro-China, should they really get a security clearance? Joe, what do you make about this? Because Moskowitz was able to win in his district, but then you have Angie Nixon prevailing on a statewide race. How do you feel about that, the divide internally between your party right now? And could that spell trouble and tensions in turning people out in November when you guys are trying to face off against Republicans?
1: Well, let's start here. Democrats will have no problem turning people out in the fall. This upcoming midterm is a recall on the failed policies of Donald Trump and MAGA Republicans. When it comes to this whole battle of DSA versus not DSA, what it really comes down to is economic opportunity. There is nothing radical about Medicare for All when too many people cannot afford access to quality healthcare. There is nothing radical about fighting for fair wages. There is absolutely nothing radical about making the millionaires and billionaires pay their fair share. I think at the end of the day, the Republicans are desperately trying to go and change the conversation and take it away from the failed policies of Donald Trump and MAGA Republicans, and they're going to try to go and, you know, have this midterm unfold through the lens of DSA versus not DSA. At the very end of the day, one fact is true. Americans pay more today for goods and for overall lifestyle than they did 2 years ago. Donald Trump has failed in all the promises he made to the people of this country, and that is going to be what's on the ballot in November.
0: If you're just joining us on this Sunday morning, we have two great guests for our political roundtable who you're hearing from. Joe Caiazzo is a Democratic strategist. He's currently a partner at the JCN Group, which is a Boston-based public affairs firm, but he held senior positions for Vermont Senator Bernie Sanders' 2016 and 2020 presidential campaigns. We're also speaking with John Feary, who's a Republican strategist. He is a partner at EFB Advocacy, a lobby firm, and he also managed the communications operations for former House Speaker Dennis Hastert for over 6 years. If you want to call in and ask these two gentlemen questions about all the midterm news we're talking about, we'll put those numbers up on screen. Republican line 202-748-8001, Democrat line 202-748-8000, and Independents 202-748-8002. You could also text in at 202-748-8003 or weigh in on social media. We just were talking about Florida. Let's go slightly north of there to South Carolina. We had a few callers calling in earlier, and some of them referenced the big runoff election that's set to happen there on Tuesday. Senator Darlene Graham, the sister of the late Senator Lindsey Graham, who was appointed to the Senate after her brother suddenly passed away, is facing Ralph Norman, a very conservative current congressman who was also running for governor. They're facing this runoff election on Tuesday. President Trump even held a campaign rally for Darlene Graham in South Carolina in the Myrtle Beach area on Friday. John, what do you make of this runoff, the fact that President Trump very publicly and very quickly latched on to Darlene Graham to be kind of the heir apparent of her late brother's legacy? But Ralph Norman is well known across the state, and it seems like this race is fairly competitive.
2: Yeah, it's very competitive. It's a very interesting race. Graham has tied herself very closely to President Trump, which makes sense. You know, she's not that politically sophisticated, as evidenced by her what they call gaffe during the last debate where she talked about Taiwan. But, you know, she's trying to portray herself as not a typical politician, but she's running to fill the seat of her late brother, who was a politician and a longstanding politician. So there's an interesting cross current there. And then with Ralph Norman, Norman is obviously very conservative, but he has not been totally loyal to Donald Trump over the years, and been somewhat of a thorn in the side of the president when it comes to conservative principles. So this is kind of an interesting race between someone who is going to be very loyal to President Trump and against somebody who is very loyal to the conservative cause. And I don't really know how the primary voters are going to turn out on this and vote. I think it's Graham won the primary by about 13 points in the last election, the first primary election, but you know she didn't get close to 50. So you've had Mark Sanford, who just endorsed Ralph Norman. He was kind of a disgraced former governor, so I'm not sure how much that really is going to help Norman or not, but it couldn't hurt. Norman liked the endorsement. So there's a lot of cross currents here. And, you know, you're also having this election kind of as kids are going back to school. It's, you know, primaries like this are only the most hardy voters come out to vote on primaries like this. So it's going to be really interesting to see how closely these primary voters listen to President Trump and decide to vote for Graham. And I don't know how it's going to play out, to be honest with you.
0: Yeah, it's a really striking race, and we haven't seen President Trump go out on the campaign trail that much over the last few months, so it was notable that he felt the need to go in person to South Carolina on Friday, hold this rally with Senator Darlene Graham in Myrtle Beach. And as you mentioned, these special elections and then these runoffs often have low voter turnout. You also alluded to this gaffe that Darlene Graham had during a debate where she was asked about her thoughts on foreign policy as it related to Taiwan and whether the U.S. would defend Taiwan if China invaded, and she flat out said she doesn't have that much experience with national security and she would have to learn about it. This is her first time running for elected office. Here's what she said the day after the debate, addressing that gaffe and trying to link herself in so many ways to President Trump when he first ran for office a decade ago.
3: I've got the Taiwan question wrong. We all know that. To me, as I've walked around this room and I've asked people, are y'all concerned about Taiwan? You know what they said? No, they're concerned about the price of groceries, the price of gas, rising health care costs. Is national security important? Absolutely. Can I learn? I'm smart. Yes, I'll learn. I'll become informed. Everybody has a first day on the job. President Trump, was he a politician? Has he done a good job? Yes, he has.
0: Joe, I'm curious what you made of her argument there, because for your party, Democrats are talking every single day about affordability, about kitchen table issues. There's a lot of frustration about the war against Iran because they're saying that it was unnecessary and that it's distracting from what matters here at home. Senator Darlene Graham is really contrasting what her late brother, Senator Lindsey Graham, focused all his time on, which was foreign policy and national security. So do you worry at all that her message right there could resonate with people?
1: I mean, look, I think it's really hard for any Republican to make the argument that Donald Trump's policies have, in fact, been successful. I mean, she talks about how worried voters are about the concerns of the cost of living, gas and food and fuel and everything else. Donald Trump and MAGA Republicans are in charge of both chambers of Congress and, you know, the White House. Do I think that they're going to co-opt our message? No, but I do think this is a challenging state for Democrats. Look, though, I will be honest, her debate performance makes it abundantly clear that Democrats have an opportunity here. She is obviously vulnerable due to her lack of abilities to go and carry out the job. I do think, you know, to my panelists' first point, you know, this Republican primary is a test to see how much control does Donald Trump have, in fact, over the Republican Party. Should she come out on top, which, you know, who knows? You know, I think Democrats have a real opportunity to go and, you know, litigate the case about how truly effective has Donald Trump and MAGA Republicans been. And if she's just one more vote for Donald Trump, how's that going to work out for the people of South Carolina? The end result is they're going to pay more for everything tomorrow than they are today.
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5: It's Canada versus the United States. A new trade war with America's closest ally has begun. This week starts right now. Trade negotiations with Canada collapse at the 11th hour.
6: We can't control the storm that blows in from Washington.
5: And fever pitch.
7: We do not want a data center in this county.
5: Bipartisan backlash over AI data centers reaches a crescendo, with Texas at the epicenter.
8: I have pressed pause on any new data center.
5: A central issue going into the midterms.
9: Why are Texas voters so unhappy with the Republicans right now?
5: Critical battles play out in the Lone Star State.
9: But I'm asking
8: the same ideology of Mondami is on the ballot box in the state of Texas.
9: But I'm asking you about what Trump is doing.
5: This morning, we're on the ground in Austin for an exclusive interview with Texas Governor Greg Abbott. And Elizabeth Schulze is on the road.
10: This has already been going on for 3 hours. No sign of stopping.
5: White House makeover.
11: It's very exciting. Very exciting. And
12: President Ford once told me, your tombstone should read, here lies the worst source in Washington.
5: We sit down with Pulitzer Prize winner and former chief White House photographer David Kennerly to discuss his new book, In the Room, 60 Years on the Front Lines of History.
13: From ABC News, it's This Week. Here now, Jonathan Carl.
5: Good morning. Welcome to This Week. We will get to our exclusive interview with Texas Governor Greg Abbott in a moment, but we begin with breaking news involving America's relationship with our closest ally. This weekend, tense trade negotiations broke down, triggering major new U.S. tariffs against Canada, with the Canadian Prime Minister vowing to match those tariffs dollar for dollar. Prime Minister Mark Carney declaring, quote, America has changed. Let's get right to senior political correspondent Rachel Scott at the White House. Good morning, Rachel. We seem to be witnessing a breakdown in relations with Canada that seems to go beyond trade.
14: Yes, John, good morning to you. And this really did come down to the wire. These talks completely collapsing between the U.S. and Canada. And this morning, Americans are now bracing for an all-out trade war with one of our closest allies and also our neighbor to the north. So President Trump has now imposed a 50% tariff on about $20 billion in Canadian goods. He says that Canada wants the benefits of being a state without actually being one. Well, Mark Carney, Canada's prime minister, is not backing down. He says that Canada will match those tariffs dollar for dollar, imposing tariffs on a sweeping amount of goods, apparel, electronics, paper goods, and steel, and that would start on September 8th. So that means for Americans here at home, they could see prices increase. We could also see small businesses be hit. But John, listen, you mentioned it here, and this goes far beyond trade because this also impacts our relationship with Canada. And Carney did not mince words. He says that America is attacking Canada at one point, even comparing it to being at war with America. John.
5: Striking. Rachel, I want to ask you about something else that we're just hearing. The New York Times has reported that Jared Kushner, the president's son-in-law and all-purpose envoy, met recently with Democratic House Leader Hakeem Jeffries. What do you know about this?
14: Yes, John, and I just got off the phone with a source who is confirming that Kushner did, in fact, meet with Leader Jeffries in recent weeks. I'm told the focus of this was try to find some common ground on where Democrats and the Trump administration could work together. That certainly is striking as we're less than 75 days to the midterm elections and Democrats are hoping to retake the House, John.
5: Thank you, Rachel. We turn now to an issue shaking up the midterm elections, voter anger and anxiety about artificial intelligence, especially the massive data centers being built across the country. Those data centers power the incredible advancements we are seeing in AI. They've brought construction jobs, and they also use a heck of a lot of electricity and water, sometimes driving up the price of both for neighboring communities. That's helped trigger a big voter backlash, and political leaders in both parties are scrambling to respond. We've been tracking it all, and so has our Elizabeth Schulze.
7: We do not want a data center in this county.
15: In communities across the country, the backlash against the rapid build-out of AI data centers is reaching a fever pitch. We went inside a town hall in rural Franklin County, Missouri.
10: This has already been going on for 3 hours. No sign of stopping.
15: For 13 hours, hundreds of residents uniting in protest of two proposed data centers.
16: This issue brings Republicans and Democrats together.
15: For months, our team has documented battles like this one playing out from coast to coast.
17: We need clarity, and we need it now.
15: Tech giants are pouring hundreds of billions of dollars into the massive facilities that store thousands of computer chips and keep AI running, promising they'll bring jobs and spur capital investment in their communities. But many residents fear data centers will spike utility bills, drain water resources, and destroy farmland. The issue exploding ahead of the midterms, defying traditional party lines.
18: He's been called the face of data centers in Ohio.
15: In a private memo this week, the National Republican Senatorial Committee warning top AI companies that data centers could be killing the party's chances of holding the key Senate seat in Ohio. In Michigan this week, Republican Senate candidate Mike Rogers backtracked, coming out in support of a 1-year moratorium on new data centers.
0: I think we need to take a pause probably and make sure that we're answering all the questions that people have on them.
15: And in Pennsylvania, Democratic Governor Josh Shapiro, who spent years courting data centers,
11: they don't have to look any further than right here in our Commonwealth.
15: This week imposed new restrictions on them.
11: They shouldn't get a tax break for gouging our communities.
15: Some Republican governors also joining the opposition.
19: You should not, as a hardworking Floridian, have to subsidize some of the wealthiest companies in the history of humanity.
15: Texas Governor Greg Abbott once dubbed his state the epicenter of AI development.
20: That truly is a Texas-sized investment in our state.
15: An ABC News analysis found Texas is now among the states with the most data centers, with more than 300 in operation and at least 200 more in the pipeline. But as opposition grows in Texas communities,
21: this is my investment, my home, and it's being ruined.
15: The issue roils the governor's reelection campaign.
22: Greg Abbott. Abbott took $20 million in campaign donations from data center executives and companies, and he gave them billions in tax breaks.
15: Abbott now reversing course.
23: We must prohibit them from building AI data centers in rural Texas neighborhoods.
15: Putting a freeze on new data center projects as the state audits them for energy, water usage, and tax incentives. A move President Trump called a mistake.
24: For Texas to say no to data centers is a mistake in the sense that it could be bigger than oil.
5: As you heard Elizabeth report, Texas Republican Governor Greg Abbott once vowed to make his state the, quote, epicenter of the AI industry. Now he has put in place a moratorium on data center construction. That issue, along with inflation and anxiety about the Iran war, is among the factors that have Texas Republicans nervous about the midterms. The nonpartisan Cook Political Report, which rates elections across the country, this week rated the Texas Senate race a toss-up, suggesting Democrats have a real chance of winning a seat they haven't won in decades. We traveled to Austin to talk to the Lone Star State's most powerful Republican, a leader who is also facing a tougher-than-expected campaign for re-election as governor. Governor Abbott, thank you for having us.
25: I'm great to have you in Texas.
5: So how much anger and concern are you hearing out there about data centers?
25: So listen, what we've been focused on is responding to concerns that have been raised about data centers and making sure that we have created a structure that's going to do more than any state to solve the problem. As governor, I have outlined the greatest detail and most comprehensive plan of any governor in the United States of America to respond to the data center challenge. Let me tell you what I've done. I have pressed pause on any new data center, being able to join the operations in the state of Texas.
5: And other governors have done the same, yeah.
25: And here's the deal. During that pause, I have set guidelines and guardrails that all data centers have to comply with. Number one, they must identify what water usage they're demanding and make clear they are not taking water from communities that need it. Number two, they must not take power from the Texas power grid that's needed. Number three, they must actually lower the cost of electricity for consumers. Number four, they need to make sure that they are not disturbing neighborhoods or rural communities. These are standards that are now being universally applied by all the data centers in the state of Texas.
5: But we see it not just in Texas. We see it all over the country. I mean, some of these town hall meetings, some of these public hearings, real anger. What is driving it? Is it the energy costs? Is it the what is driving the anger?
25: So
5: you're out there talking to people.
25: One thing is the rapidity that these data centers are coming online that people didn't see coming. The other is the way that the data centers they didn't do their job to get the support of people in local communities. Gaining the support of people in local communities is essential. Because they did not do that, that's why I am now coming in as governor saying, listen, if you're a data center and you want to operate in Texas, you have to first get the approval of those in local communities.
5: In the community,
25: and that's why I set that standard, but no data centers disturbing local communities in Texas.
5: It was last year that you said that Texas was the epicenter of the AI industry. In hindsight, did Texas move too fast?
25: It wasn't Texas that was moving fast. It was these data centers.
5: But they needed approval from the government.
25: Well, so what data centers were doing, and this is the problem that we are facing here in Texas, but you mentioned what's going on nationally.
1: Sure.
25: And that is, they pop up in places that nobody ever heard of before until they started the construction. And so they had not been working in collaboration with the state. They had not been working in collaboration with local governments. And so they basically dug their own grave for the problem that's been caused for them, and that's why they got the backlash they deserve. And that's why these new standards are in place, to make sure they're not going to be able to operate until they come into compliance with the standards that I have set.
1: The approvals here in this state happened with astonishing speed. I mean, the New York Times recently went through some of this. One massive power plant for a Meta data center approved in 20 days. Another in just 3 days, another in 2 days. I mean, was that a mistake?
25: Well, so the way that it works in Texas, they didn't get approvals from the state of Texas.
1: They had to get approvals to build those power plants to power their data centers.
25: So to actually begin the data center, they don't need to get approval from the state of Texas, which is the way the law currently works. One thing that they would need to do eventually is to get approval to plug into the power grid. However, in Meta, for example, out in El Paso, they are outside the Texas power grid there, and so they weren't required to be a part of getting the approvals from the power grid. That said,
1: so there was no public notice, there was no approval.
25: Well, and there was at the local level there in El Paso. However, because my guidelines and guardrails that I've set up are so clear, the Meta data center in El Paso, which is outside the Texas power grid area, they have announced they will be in full compliance with the guardrails and guidelines that I've set out.
1: So this is happening in the backdrop, obviously, of the midterm elections. Let me ask you the way Trump put it recently, just not that long ago. He said that voters in the country are angry at Republicans. And he said it twice. He emphasized it. He's not angry at him, angry at Republicans. Is he right?
25: Well, I can speak for Texas, not these other states. And what I know very well in Texas is the attitude of Republicans. And what matters most is where their mindset is going to be on Election Day. On Election Day...
1: Well, I'm talking about right now. How does it feel right now out there?
25: What matters in elections is it's not in August. What matters in elections is November. And I know what's going to happen in November, and that is there's a choice at the ballot box. And when those voters go in, they're going to choose between common sense that's offered by Republicans versus the crazy that's offered by the Democrats.
1: So you travel the state a lot. What do you hear from voters in places like Abilene? When you get out there and, you know, they see Trump building, you know, wanting to build the ballroom, talking about it almost every day, showing off his new helipad, talking about building a big arch, putting all the gold around. I mean, is that the kind of stuff that voters want the President of the United States to be focused on?
25: I was with voters from Abilene last night.
1: Okay, there you go.
25: And I pressed them repeatedly. Yeah. I said, tell me how things are going. What are your thoughts? Are you guys happy? What do you like? These people were ebullient. They said they could never be happier. They're so excited about being in Texas. They're excited about the growth, the economic growth that we have in our state. They're excited about their community. And so I kept pressing to see if there was maybe any soft spot whatsoever.
1: Maybe this was a self-chosen crowd that they're coming to see you. I mean, you see it. There's anxiety not just in Texas but all across the country. I mean, concerns about prices, concerns about where the economy is going. And I'm just asking, I mean, when you see the president out there talking about all the money he's, you know, wants spent at the White House to make it more beautiful, I mean, do people want that?
25: So let's be clear.
1: It's a lot of time. I mean, you have to admit, it's a lot of time that he's, just the other day, 40 minutes he was out there showing off his helipad.
25: And let's be clear about something else, and that is, listen, with regard to anxiety by voters, there are two components to that. One is, I know for a fact, in Texas, voters are very concerned about this expansion of these socialistic ideas by people like Mamdani and all the Mamdani acolytes. In Texas, the last thing that we want to have happen is to have a Mamdani acolyte get elected to office in the state of Texas. And yet, that's exactly what's being offered by the Democrats on the statewide ticket.
1: But I'm asking
25: the same
1: right now,
25: ideology of Mamdani is on the ballot box in the state of Texas.
1: But I'm asking you about what Trump is doing. Let me just ask you very specifically on the question of keeping prices down. which is obviously a central part of the campaign that we saw last time. What grade would you give him on keeping prices down?
25: Well, I'll answer that, but in the context of your question, what I'm hearing on the campaign trail, people are not talking to me about Trump. We're talking about the contrast that exists between Republicans and Democrats in Texas. One thing, of course, with regard to prices, everyone wants to see the price of oil go down. They want to see the price of what they pay at the pump go down. And that's one thing that we're working to address. Candidly, one of the things I've been working on in my campaign is I have the most robust campaign platform to provide affordability to people in the state of Texas, lowering housing costs, lowering health care costs, lowering auto insurance costs, lowering the cost of living in a home by slashing property taxes in the state of Texas. And so we are providing answers and solutions to our fellow Texans that don't have anything to do whatsoever with what's going on in Washington, D.C.
1: So what grade would you give him?
25: Depends on what category you're talking
1: about. I said about keeping prices low.
25: Well, listen, we all need to have prices lowered, especially at the price of the pump. And I think the president is on a track to get us there.
1: So you said recently that the price of gas in Texas would be below $2 by the end of the summer. Are voters going to punish you and other Republicans if it's not? Because right now, average is $3.60 a gallon here in Texas, and we're halfway through August, more than halfway through.
25: So when voters go vote in November, they will vote on contrast and make a choice about do they want the Republican or the Democrat candidate? And there's the answer to that's far more complex than just one price point.
1: Said it was going to be below $2.
25: I get that. Yeah. But also I say that I want safe communities, whereas our opponents, they vote to defund the police. I say that I want to cut taxes, where our opponents, they'll jack up costs far more than the price of gas. Our opponents, they voted for a state income tax. They voted for a death tax. They voted to increase property taxes. When voters realize that, when these Democrats want to increase property taxes, they will vote hostile.
1: Gas is still over $3 a gallon.
25: Let me tell you what, the cost of what Texans are paying because of property taxes is outrageously high, and it's the Democrats who voted to increase those property taxes even more.
1: Do you still think gas will be below $2 a gallon by the end of the summer?
25: If the president maintains the current trajectory that he's on right now, they should be, and let me explain why. And that's because the kinetic battle with regard to Iran appears to be over. As long as there's no missiles flying that threaten the Strait of Hormuz and things like that.
1: Okay, so I've heard from Republicans, Texas Republicans, who have real concerns about Ken Paxton, the nominee for Senate or for your party. They say he's not working hard enough, he's not raising money, he's got too much baggage. Do you share some of those concerns?
25: Well, let's put in context where Ken Paxton is in his campaign, and that is he was in a 3-month-long runoff that demanded capital, it demanded campaigning, demanded his attention, and so he's just now catching up in the campaign process with Tallarico. Listen, I've talked to him, and we're working with him, and he knows clearly the contrast he's going to be able to show with Tallarico. Tallarico got away with something. And that is with Kim Paxton campaigning against John Cornyn as opposed to Tallarico.
1: I mean, you're going to go after him hard. I have no doubt Paxton's going to go after him hard. But I'm asking about Paxton. I mean, when in that runoff, John Cornyn said he was the kiss of death for Republicans and for the Republican ticket in 2026. It would be an albatross on the party. Said if he's the nominee, we could well experience a massacre and the first Democrat elected statewide.
25: Elections are about choices. And when voters go to make a choice on November the 3rd, the contrast they will see between Ken Paxton and James Tallarico is so extraordinary. That choice is going to be easy. And they'll be voting for Ken Paxton, and they'll be voting against James Tallarico.
1: Let me ask you about the future of the party. What happens after Trump? Is there an heir apparent? Is it J.D. Vance?
25: But listen, who knows if there's an heir apparent right now? What I can tell you is this. And that is the Republican bench is far stronger than the Democrat bench. And it's going to be a massive contrast for the next presidential election, where we have all of the DSA candidates, the Democrats, Socialists of America, who are lining up to try to take over the next helm of the future of the Democrat Party. And they are trying to take America down a direction that Americans will solidly reject, versus a great lineup of potential Republican candidates.
1: So you don't think Vance is the presumptive...
2: I don't think anybody should be categorized as the presumptive nominee. What I can tell you is J.D. would be a great candidate. Rubio would be a great candidate. There are many governors who would be great candidates.
1: Are you going to run?
2: I'm focused singularly on one thing, and that is winning my election here, representing the state of Texas. I was born in Texas. Yeah. I was raised in Texas. My daily job is to fight for Texas. It means something to be a Texan. And my goal is to make sure we live up to that standard and keep Texas, Texas.
1: You're running for an unprecedented fourth term. You're not going to run for a fifth, are you, if you win this time?
2: But you know, as Trump says, I may run for a fifth term, a sixth term, a seventh term. Who knows?
1: You don't have term limits. He does.
2: bottom line is this, and that is, I look at only what is right in front of me. Now, what's right in front of me is making sure that I do my part, not just to win the election, I do my part to make sure that we keep Texas, Texas.
1: All right, Governor Abbott, thank you very much. Appreciate your time.
2: You got it. Thank you. Good to have you here.
5: And coming up, we've learned more about that secret meeting between Democratic House Leader Hakeem Jeffries and the president's son-in-law, Jared Kushner. Our roundtable is here with me, and we are back in just 2 minutes.
3: This Week from ABC News continues now on C-SPAN Radio.
5: Welcome back. The roundtable is here. We have former DNC chair Donna Brazile, Bernie Sanders' former campaign manager, Faz Shakir, Washington Free Beacon editor, Eliana Johnson, and editor of the National Review, Ramesh Pomaro. All right, Donna? You know more about this meeting. What do you know? Hakeem Jeffries, in the midst of this campaign, sits down in New York with Jared Kushner. What did they talk about?
4: Well, first of all, they know each other from their past working on a criminal justice bill during their first Trump term. Look, Leader Jeffries is focused on winning back the House, and I'm sure he wanted to inform Mr. Kushner of the Democratic Party's priorities, which is to have a governor majority that delivers for the American people, talks about affordability, but there's no question that the White House is reaching out. They are making overtures. They're trying to figure out what the Democratic agenda might be because they know Democrats have a great chance of winning back the House as well as the Senate.
5: The Times says the rare engagement, this is a quote from the article, was held in a private space in New York City offered up by a mutual friend of the two. Tell me, Ramesh, the White House doesn't have this meeting unless they think it's a real possibility Democrats take over the House.
6: This is not a White House that has prioritized strong relationships with the Democratic Party in Congress. Yeah. And so, yes, I don't think it's a vote of confidence in Republicans keeping the House. And it's not going to be received that way among House Republican campaign leaders.
8: Look, John, I think we're told they talked about Jared Kushner wanted to talk about housing, immigration, and the cost of living. The president may very well think if the Democrats take the House, he wants to work on some legacy issues with the Democrat-controlled Congress. I think if the Democrats take the House, they're going to be focused on three very different things, and those are investigations.
9: Yeah. In his State of the Union, the president said he was going to offer a great American health care plan. Breaking news, he has not. He's cut about $1.5 trillion from health care over the past next 10 years, Medicaid and Obamacare subsidies. The opportunity for Democrats to offer, when you say cost of living, affordability, health care has got to be up there. If you talk to regular working class people, this is number one. And so I'm hoping that that's a demand of Jared Kushner. What do you got? Is there a plan? And the Democrats should have one. In addition to that, AI data centers, right, the regulation. In his State of the Union, the president said, we're going to ban private equity purchase of large institutional housing. We're going to cap credit card interest rates. We're going to do all these other progressive things. Those could form the basis of working together. I'm glad they're talking, but I don't hold out a lot of hope that the president is thinking about working class people right now.
5: Okay, but let's go to the next. Let's do the hypothetical. Democrats win. They win the House, maybe win the Senate. They're going to want to go after Trump hard in the investigations, Ileana said. But what I hear you saying
9: it's not
5: is there is real possibility
9: if the American people
5: get something done.
9: Deliver the majorities to the House and the Senate to Democrats. It is in part not only a condemnation of Trump and the agenda that he's on, but a desire and a hope that, hey, please do something for my life. And I hope that many Democrats are thinking that, hey, just because President Trump is in in office doesn't mean he won't sign some stuff. If you passed a minimum wage increase and put it on the president's desk, would he sign it? I don't know. But it is incumbent and a responsibility on Democrats to say, hey, now that we have power, we're going to give you an agenda that works for working class people and force the president to have to veto some stuff.
4: And we have to make sure that we protect the social safety net in this country. There are millions of Americans, as they prepare to get their kids back to school, they're suffering. They're suffering with high grocery prices, high gas prices, utility costs. Democrats will have to deliver for the American people. And yes, we need Article I, the Congress of the United States, to provide oversight and accountability, because the American people also see this administration getting away with everything.
1: But Eliana, if Trump is like on defense, they're coming after him, maybe they're trying to impeach him, investigations, oversight all around. Is this the moment he tries to be the deal maker? Is this the Trump that met with Kim Jong-un and has sent Jared Kushner to meet with Hamas? Is there a desire in that Trump White House to actually get something done with a Democratic Congress?
8: Well, I do think you've seen the president focused on legacy issues in his own way. I think that was why he did the Iran war. And second-term presidents, that's where their focus is, and I think that's the motivation for this as well. So, yes, I think he will be focused on his legacy when he's a lame duck in the final 2 years. By contrast, I think Democrats, if they take the House, if they take the Senate, they're going to be focused on the White House. It's natural. The second the midterms end, they're going to be focused on 2028 and what those investigations can produce to better set them up to take the White House in 2028.
4: Y'all are really scared when you
6: I feel as though the standards are being set way too high here. A big bipartisan cooperation on things like housing, I do not see. I would be surprised if we didn't have government shutdowns in the next Congress with the Democrats controlling Congress and the Republicans in the White House. I think getting the bare minimum done is going to be enough of a challenge without trying to accomplish major bipartisan achievements.
1: I mean, shutdowns is what we saw the last time Democrats took over in the middle of a Trump term. So let me ask you, you brought up the issue of data centers, Faz. What did you make of what we heard from Greg Abbott? I mean, this is like a...
9: He was obviously a cheerleader for the whole thing, and now he wants to walk away from the mess and say, oh, I'm going to regulate them. And
1: by the way, his path is similar to Shapiro's.
9: Shapiro, Gretchen Whitmer, it's a whole bunch of them. Yeah. When working class people were standing up, many politicians were not listening to them. They were taking checks from AI companies and saying, hey, you got the permits, go run with it. In my mind, you know, I hope if Democrats come into the House and the Senate, it's not just to end the subsidies for some of these AI companies. It is to ask them to be taxed. There's trillions of dollars sloshing around in data center development. And at the same time, you're cutting $1 trillion from healthcare. It is embarrassing. It's immoral to go before the American public and say, oh, sorry, we don't have money in the federal budget to pay for healthcare. We have to cut it. And then you watch literally hundreds of billions of dollars get sprinkled around this entire country. That's immoral. And you should be demanding that if you want to build data centers, we got to get some revenue. The American people are going to stand to benefit here.
1: Is that an argument Trump would be open to?
6: Republicans are in...
1: I mean, he has already nationalized some, partially nationalized some countries, some companies.
6: He might be open to that, but the problem that Republicans have right now is AI is the success story in this economy. Without AI, it is a very bad economy. With AI, it's a mediocre economy.
1: It's certainly driving all the stock market gains.
6: And Republicans are already in a hole on the economy, and now there's this political attack on the part of the economy that's actually working, and it's a popular attack. That's the problem.
4: When you have people from rural Georgia and places in Virginia and everywhere across this country, they're opposed to these centers because they don't see the companies investing in the community. They don't see the companies investing in the local workforce. They don't see the companies doing what is necessary to get the buy-in from the citizens, not just the politicians. That's why this is another populist issue out there that's going to hurt Republicans.
8: Look,
6: and because
4: any
6: rapid
4: Democrat,
6: change that people
4: might,
6: feel they have
4: control. It might help
6: over
4: the economy. Look, we all know if you have stock in some of these companies that you may have gotten a little bit of got some money. But at the same time, it is devastating these communities. They get the noise, the buzzing. They get the fact that their water bill, their electricity bill. People are feeling
1: pollution.
4: Yeah.
9: And they don't want grok. I mean, I don't think working class people are being sold, well, grok's going to be so great for my life, or that my kids are going to be addicted to screens and sitting in classrooms watching AI. The whole notion of, okay, building the data center to do what? Don't fool yourself. I don't think people are sold on even that.
8: I don't blame Greg Abbott or Republicans or any of the Democrats for making the argument that they're making. Their job is to win elections, but I think they're wrong. And one of the words that none of them said is China. On this issue, though President Trump has been poorly messaging a lot of issues, I think he's absolutely right, and he's taken flak for it.
1: If you stop here, China will take over AI, and God knows what happens after that. But let me turn. We just have a little bit of time left. I want to go back to the Democrats, if you don't mind, Donna. We saw the primaries. We saw another Democratic Socialist of America member win a race in Florida for Democratic nominee for governor. But we also saw in Alaska the race for the Senate up there, where the number one candidate came in is Mary Peltola. Yeah. I want to play something from one of her ads. Listen to this.
7: There's only one thing that matters to me, getting the job done for Alaska. And I'll take on anyone, including Democrats, anyone in the lower 48 who doesn't understand what Alaska needs. They don't get that resource development is about our survival. They don't get that firearms are for feeding our families and protecting ourselves, that a secure border keeps all Americans safe.
1: So a lot of attention on the DSA, progressive candidates that have won. They've won some key races. That to me was interesting because there's a Democrat who is running against the party, it seems, right, running for border security, Second Amendment, gun rights. Where's the party going?
4: She's a native Alaskan. She knows what the people of Alaska need, and she's addressing their concerns. Look, I love these candidates. I've never seen so much Ben and Jerry's that was spread across the country as I've seen these last couple of months. With Democrats, progressive, moderates, they're all winning their races. Why? Because they're focusing on local issues. Angie Dixon came from nowhere, severely Florida. Outspent, down in Florida. She's now the Senate nominee.
1: That's been like 16 to 1 or something, right?
10: 19 to 1.
1: Happened there?
4: Because she talks to local people. She's an organizer.
10: She did probably 500
4: rallies.
10: Events. Or, I mean, Abdul El-Sayed, when he won, hundreds and hundreds of events. When you see a populism, when we think of what is this populist surge about, it's not just an ideology. It's a sense that I want to reconnect with the anger and the frustration that people are feeling right now, and I want to get close to it. I want to hear them. And right now, the worst politicians right now are sitting up on high in Oval Office rooms, detached from the feelings of working class
4: people.
8: The Democratic Socialists winning these races is one of the few things that is going in Republicans' favor in this general election. If you look at Michigan, for example, with Trump at 33% nationally, a state like Michigan, a competitive state, should be an absolute gimme for the Democrats. Trump started a trade war with Canada on the border with Michigan. A lot of Michigan exports go there.
1: Gonna raise some prices.
8: But the DSA candidate gives Republicans a chance.
1: All right, we got to take a quick break. With gas prices high and the war with Iran still in a stalemate, the president summoned reporters to the White House this week for a much different reason. Stay with us. Mm-hmm. We're back in 2 minutes.
3: This week's Powerhouse Roundtable includes former Democratic National Committee Chair Donna Brazile, Bernie Sanders 2020 Campaign Manager Faz Shakir, Washington Free Beacon Editor Eliana Johnson, and National Review Editor Ramesh Panuru. And this week from ABC News continues now on C-SPAN Radio.
1: Not long ago, President Trump asked me whether I thought he was a better builder or a better politician. When I didn't directly answer the question, he answered for himself. "I think I may be a better builder," he told me. Where previous presidents measured their legacy in foreign policy achievements or domestic legislation, Donald Trump sees changing the physical grounds of the White House and of Washington, D.C. as central to his legacy. Some Republican leaders privately say they wish that he would focus more on the concerns of voters, but President Trump made it perfectly clear this week the building spree is not slowing down.
12: With pressure mounting to end the war in Iran, voter anxiety about rising prices, and the national debt surpassing $40 trillion this week, President Trump turned his focus elsewhere.
13: This is for many presidents. They will have it for a long time.
12: He summoned White House reporters for a nearly 40-minute White House construction tour.
13: And right over there, if you notice, is where the ballroom and military complex will be.
12: Touting new grass.
13: The grass was in terrible shape, and we have a great man that works here for 54 years, Dale. And he said, you know, it'd be nice to be able to change the grass. You know, grass has a life like humans have a life. If you grass, you're very happy.
12: His new flagpole.
13: And this is a great pole. This is the top of the line.
0: It's tapered. This isn't a straight up and down job, which looks terrible, frankly. That's a tapered pole. Great. I'm very good at flagpoles.
11: And then he took reporters to see his latest addition, his new helipad for Marine One.
0: Nice job, fellas.
11: Placing gold coins on the granite.
0: And these will go like that.
11: Signing a slab engraved with his name.
0: That looks pretty good.
11: Trump claimed the new helipad would be more than just a place for a helicopter to land.
0: They can have events on it. They can have people go there for cocktails and then walk to the ballroom.
11: Legal challenges haven't slowed construction of that massive 90,000 square foot ballroom, significantly bigger than the White House itself. Trump posted this picture of the construction over the weekend. It's now 65% complete with a 250-person crew working 20 hours a day, 7 days a week, according to legal filings.
0: It's a lawsuit that should have never been even allowed to be brought.
11: Trump is giving the White House its most expensive makeover in more than 80 years. He's paved over much of the Rose Garden, splashed gold all over the Oval Office, including a sign outside, and redone the colonnade. The president's renovations will cost more than $900 million, according to the Washington Post. It's unclear how much of it will fall on the taxpayer. What is clear, it's a major priority for Trump.
0: I'm a real good developer, and frankly, it used to make me sick to look at how horrible the condition was, where the stone was broken, the columns had big chips in them, a foot long, and it was terrible. And now it's perfect.
11: Trump's efforts to remake Washington and his image have extended beyond the White House. He's revamped the reflecting pool, a project that's been plagued with problems. And he's planning a 250-foot triumphal arch. And then there's the Kennedy Center. The board says it will put his name back on the building despite an earlier court ruling to take it down. With the clock ticking on his second term, it's legacy time for Donald Trump, doing everything he can to make sure his name is front and center long after his presidency is over.
0: I think we'll be here for a long time. This will be here long after we're gone. No matter what happens with the world, this is not moving.
5: Coming up, he's photographed every president since LBJ. Up next, my conversation with a man who has had a front row seat to history for six decades.
3: This Week from ABC News continues now on C-SPAN Radio.
5: You may not know his name, but you have almost certainly seen his photographs. David Hume Kennerly won a Pulitzer Prize when he was just 25 years old. And for the last six decades, he has been there when history is being made. His incredible archive is stored at the Center for Creative Photography at the University of Arizona. And we got a sneak preview of this book coming out this fall, In the Room, 60 Years on the Front Lines of History. It's a book filled with stunning, history-defining photographs and the fascinating stories behind them. And because Kennerly has captured moments both triumphant and horrific, a warning, some of these pictures are graphic.
11: He was there when Nixon resigned, ringside the first time Muhammad Ali lost a fight. He was among the first to witness the cult horror in Jonestown. He was with Reagan and Ford at the 1976 Republican Convention, and when Reagan first met Gorbachev. He was with Barack and Michelle Obama the day Obama became president, in Trump Tower after Donald Trump was first elected, and he has been there, it seems, whenever presidents gather together. We caught up with David Hume Kennerly at his home in Los Angeles to get a sneak peek at his remarkable upcoming book, In the Room, 60 Years on the Front Line of History. Kennerly was 19 years old when he got his first big assignment, covering Senator Robert F. Kennedy in 1966 for the Oregon Journal.
14: He came in and had this huge crowd, and I couldn't get into the room. And at the periphery of the crowd was this Life magazine photographer, Bill Eppridge, whom I didn't know, but it looked like he was traveling with Kennedy, and I went over to him. I said, how do you get in this room? And I was like, panicked. Like, yeah. I don't go back until old. The editor. Yeah. I couldn't get in to shoot photos, you know. Right. And so he said, hang on to my coat, kid. He zipped me through, put me up on the stage.
5: And there's a picture of you on the stage.
14: Yeah. So that photo shows me looking at Kennedy.
5: Yeah.
14: And then the picture I took is still to this day one of my favorites. But what happened afterwards, the little motorcade went out to the airport, and Kennedy gets up, runs up, turns around, waves. Then Bill Eppridge, the photographer, went up, pointed to me, went into the plane, the door closed, it takes off into the night. And it was a profound moment where I thought, I want to be on that airplane. And 2 years later, I got on the plane with Robert Kennedy in the 68 campaign. That really has defined my life, and thank you, Robert Kennedy Sr.
11: 5 years later, another big break. He found a way to be ringside for the fight of the century.
1: I mean, some of my favorite photos in here, you're there ringside with Muhammad Ali, the Ali Frazier fight.
14: The big coup de grace was the 15th round of Ali getting knocked down by Joe Frazier. And I and Elliot Erwitt were the only two photographers to get that shot. And my photograph ended up the next day, which is my 24th birthday, on the cover of the New York Times, which had to make the five New York Times photographers who were
1: there
14: really unhappy.
1: Who's this punk that has their photo on the front page?
14: You know, I'm sorry, I'm out of here. I'm going to Vietnam. Yeah. That was the last assignment I covered before I left.
1: Ali Frazier fight was your last
14: that
1: assignment.
14: That was it. I went right to Vietnam, which was probably safer than being around those photographers.
11: The Ali Frazier photo, along with several others he took in Vietnam, made him one of the youngest ever to win the Pulitzer Prize.
14: The funny thing about it was I didn't know I'd been entered. The first thing I heard about it was I got a telex in Saigon, which is like a telegram, saying that I'd won the Pulitzer Prize. I thought it was a big joke. Why are you doing that? You know, being pranked by the boys. And they said, no, you did. Now we need to know where you were when you heard about it.
11: Kennerly got back to Washington just in time to witness the scandals that brought down a president and a vice president. When Spiro Agnew resigned in disgrace over tax evasion, Kennerly was tapped to photograph one of his potential replacements as vice president, Gerald Ford.
14: My first time cover and his first time cover, I took the day that Nixon announced him replacing Agnew, who had resigned as vice president. And he said, he had received the call. He said, I think you're wasting your time. I said, well, at least you'll have a nice picture. We immediately hit it off. They really trusted me, and that's the currency of my profession, really. If people don't trust you, they're not going to let you in and listen to what they're saying to each other.
11: The night Nixon resigned, August 1974, newly minted President Gerald Ford asked Kennerly to be the official White House photographer.
14: I thought there was a possibility he might offer me that job, and I wasn't sure I wanted it. We sat on the couch in his living room, and he's smoking his pipe. Mrs. Ford is there, yeah. And just the three of us. And he asked me if I would work for him. And I said I would love to do it only if I report directly to you and I have total access to everything going on. He stopped smoking his pipe. I think I got to call my parents and tell them the president offered me a job, and I told him to shut it. And he started laughing, and he said, you don't want Air Force One on the weekends?
11: Kennerly became a member of Ford's inner circle, traveling the country and the world alongside the president.
14: We're looking at the seal, the great seal on the top of the Oval Office. He said, you know, all I ever wanted to be was Speaker of the House, but we never were in the majority, and it just never happened. And he said, I've just been a good Republican my whole career. And then he kind of thought about that. He looked at me and he said, you know, I've never asked you, are you a Republican or a Democrat? And he said, don't answer that. And he didn't care.
11: On Ford's last day in office, Kennerly took a photo of Betty Ford unlike any taken of any other first lady, standing on the conference table in the cabinet room.
14: It was her idea. When we walked by the cabinet room, and she looked in, and I saw this mischievous gleam in her eye, which was common. And she said, you know, I've always wanted to dance on the cabinet room table. And she took her shoes off. She hopped up there, struck a pose. And what she was really doing was planting a feminist flag right in the middle of this white male domain.
11: In 1978, he was one of a handful of journalists who went to Guyana to investigate reports of a cult leader turned madman. A warning, the images are disturbing.
1: You were there at Jonestown, the mass suicide, the cult.
14: Mass murder. Mass suicide. When we heard that Congressman Leo Ryan had been killed, we got a small plane to fly up to the area. It was really remote, middle of nowhere. And we thought that there were still people there who were like holding out the Guyanese army, but we didn't know.
1: And you didn't know that all these people had died.
14: No, and as we got closer and closer, I saw from a distance these brightly colored clothes, and it looked like all these people around this structures.
1: Yeah.
14: I said, look at all those people. I mean, they're not dead. As we got closer, we realized they're all dead. This was the biggest shock of my life ever. Then we got on the ground, and even from the airstrip where the congressman had been shot, it was 10 miles here. So we got a military helicopter took us in. But I made this picture

0: behind closed doors with Democrats and Republicans alike. He's photographed every president since Lyndon B. Johnson. He's the guy in the room where it happens. Case in point, the photo on the cover of his upcoming book.
1: George W. Bush was having his dad and the other formers in for lunch with Obama to give him, you know, their views on the presidency. It was a very nice thing to do. They were going to do it in the Rose Garden. It got canceled because of weather, moved it inside, and so they limited the coverage. I was not on the list. So I have, like, Cheney's private number on his desk at the White House.
2: Yeah.
1: And I called him. I said, "Dick, do you still have any influence over there?" He said, "Not much. What do you need?" And I told him what happened. 5 minutes later, I got a phone call from the press secretary. "Oh, we wanted you in there." "Oh, no, of course you should be in there." So when I'm in, then I'm standing right in front of him, like 10 feet away. Bush is saying to Obama in this picture at that moment, "There's Kennerly. You know Kennerly?" And Obama doesn't know me from anything. I never met the guy. And but that was the moment.
2: All right, David Kennerly, thank you very much.
1: You got it.
0: In the Room. It's available to pre-order now and publishes on September 29th. Kennerly's work will also be on display at the Theodore Roosevelt Presidential Library beginning October 3rd for a 3-month exhibition. We'll be right back. That's all for today. Thank you for sharing part of your Sunday with us. Check out World News Tonight and have a great day.

0: Fox News Sunday is coming up in a few minutes on C-SPAN Radio. But right now, here's part of Sunday's Washington Journal.
1: Democratic strategist Joe Caiazzo and Republican strategist John Feary. Gentlemen, thanks so much for being here this morning. Let's bring some callers into the mix to pose some questions to our political panel. Henry is calling in from the battleground state of Michigan, where there's a very big U.S. Senate race taking place there. He's calling in on the Democratic line. Good morning, Henry. What question do you have for our guests?
2: Yeah, I want to address Joe. I want Joe to tell us why Democrats constantly fall into the media trap. And we know the media is owned by the billionaire class. So they're leading us into this DSA crap, which is totally ridiculous, when we have a Republican Trump crime machine occupying our nation. Talk about the murders of Good and Pretty that we've all forgotten about. Talk about Musk and Doge and how they've cut all the U.S. aid off and murdered hundreds of thousands of Africans. Talk about the pedophile class of Republican Trump cartel members, the pedophiles in the Epstein files that Trump is hiding. Talk about the Iran war profiteering of the Trump sons and their companies investing in drones. Talk about the Trump cartel canceling or deleting the database for all of the money laundering so that they can't be traced. Talk about how Trump pardoned all of the ICE people so that he could have a militia. We need to take over the narrative for this country. We have a crime cartel running this country into the ground, and people are sitting up talking about DSA. Get the hell out of here. Come on, Joe. You guys, pick up the mantle. They've done so much wrong to us. They're trying to steal our money. They have us on digitized. We're all this crypto, Bitcoin, all this crap. They are setting us up. Remember how Doge took all of that information for every person in the United States and sent it up to Starlink? A South African racist Nazi fascist has control of all of our information, and they can take it and take our bank accounts at any time they get ready. And we've got to stop them.
1: Henry, thank you. I want to get Joe to respond. And Joe, I also wanted to add this tweet we just got in that links exactly to what Henry was just saying. Ellerby writes in on X, Does the Democratic Party really think that supporting DSA candidates will get back control of the House or the Senate? So how would you like to respond what that caller and what Ellerby are saying?
3: Look, I think we should shy away from any form of label. This whole election is about the American people, and it's about, is tomorrow going to be better than today? To, you know, some of the points that have been made.

0: look, you know, the American people have been lied to. They've been given a raw deal by Donald Trump and by MAGA Republicans. What's on the ballot in the fall is a recall on these folks. Do we think that they're doing a good job? Overwhelmingly, the polls are telling us no. The only people who are really talking about DSA, you know, in these series of labels are the Republicans, because they don't want to talk about the issues. They have failed on them. There is nothing radical, as I've said, there is nothing radical about making sure that every American has access to affordable and quality health care, that every American has a roof over their head and food in their belly. Republicans are trying to tell you that that is socialism somehow, making sure that we do everything we possibly can to give every person in this country the dignity to be treated like a human being.
1: Let's go to Michael calling in from Hartford, Connecticut on the independent line. Good morning, Michael. You're on with our guests.
2: Good morning. I'd like to talk to the Republican. There's too many money involved in politics. There's too restriction that the primary should be opened up to independent parties have a choice. We sometimes you get a candidate both from the Democrat or the Republican you didn't like, that you don't like. But they shove it down our throats. You got a convicted felon running the government, corruption out of control, and the Democrats are sitting there, the leadership, they seem like they're on another planet. Come on. Wake up.
1: Michael, thank you for that. Here, John, I'll build off of his point just to get your take on this, because you heard the frustration from the caller in Michigan who was a Democrat saying he wishes the party was talking more about corruption linked to President Trump and the White House and Republicans in Congress essentially turning a blind eye to it. What do you say, and do you worry that there are voters out there who will participate in November's elections who look at President Trump, his priorities, the potential conflicts of interest, and that might dictate how they're voting, especially if Democrats talk more about it on the campaign trail?
3: Well, you know, the Democrats, if you look at the poll numbers and what people, sentiment of independent voters, they worry most not about affordability, but about leadership, about the state of our democracy. And to the earlier caller's point about money and politics, that's something that the swing voters tend to care more about. You know, I think what the Republicans are going to do is talk about you know, the choice in this election, not a referendum necessarily on President Trump, but the choice. And if the choice you get when you have Angie Nixon or El Sayed or the new guy in Maine, you know, the choice is not very good because the Democrats are so far to the left. And I think that's what Mike Rogers is going to talk about in Michigan. I think that's what Moody's going to talk about in Florida. I think that's what Susan Collins is going to talk about in Maine. This is not a referendum on President Trump. It's a choice on where we're taking this country. And the far, far left is not the right choice, because that actually leads to a worse future. And all you have to do is ask the folks who have come from Venezuela or Nicaragua or Cuba, and they know that communism and socialism is not a very good choice. And so, you know, I think that that's the thing that Republicans are going to be talking about this election. And, you know, I do think that the campaign finance issue is a relevant one. But, you know, both sides raise a lot of money, and, you know, we spend less money on politics than we do on branding a soda pop. So, you know, I think that elections cost money, and get your message out, and you have to raise money from all kinds of sources. And there's small dollar donors that make a difference, and there's large dollar donors that make a difference. And that's just been part of our democracy for quite a long time.
1: Let's go to another battleground state with a big U.S. Senate race and governor's race this fall, Georgia. Dan is calling in from Atlanta on the Democratic line. Hey there, Dan. You're on with our guests.
4: You know what, though? And I'm going to echo the earlier caller. You know, this is what they want us talking about, okay? We just went over $40 trillion. One-third of that, over one-third of that, is a direct result of Donald Trump. He's running this country like he's ran all of his other businesses into the ground. And one thing that I do want to make sure that is not lost on any of this, America, I spent 8 years in the Marine Corps. America has lost the war with Iran. The Strait of Hormuz is not going to be open until Donald Trump leaves office. $200 per barrel for all. That's in our future. A DSA candidate cannot even begin to cost one-third, 10% of what Trump has done. And the Republicans have done. And the Duma, and the Republican Duma in the Senate. These people have totally sold out. Let's not talk about that. Let's talk about DSA. Folks, we have lost the war. And just let me just bring up this one last analogy. Just like when Hitler went into France and he conquered Europe. What did they say? Adolf Hitler was the master of Europe. Right now, as we speak, Iran is the master of the Persian Gulf. They are the masters, and they did it all without one nuclear weapon. Let's talk about DSA, but like they say, that's not going to open, talking about DSA, that's not going to open up the Straits of Hormuz. That's not going to get all of the weapons and the billions of dollars that we have blown. Let's talk about DSA one more time. They couldn't do one-tenth the damage of what the non-quote-unquote DSA folks in the Republican Party have done. This is crazy. Keep your eye on the prize. Don't fall for the bobo. That's what we're doing. You're falling for the every time that they mention DSA, they're trying to hide what they're doing. And that's total destruction of this country.
1: Dan, thank you for weighing in. Joe, I want to get your thoughts on what he was highlighting. In part, this fact that the war with Iran is continuing, the economic impacts of it here at home are continuing, but at least in the political nerd world that we all occupy, there is a bigger debate right now about, on the Democratic side, what direction the party should be going in, how much they should be focusing on President Trump, how much they should be focusing on the progressive versus more moderate divide. Do you worry, as the war is approaching the 200-day mark, that Democrats are not drilling down enough on it, especially from the affordability standpoint, and that your party is too preoccupied with kind of internal divisions that we continue to see play out?
0: Look, you know, I think you pose a really good question. I think we should start here. Donald Trump, Secretary Rubio, and the rest of the Trump administration, similar to every other policy area, has no actual plan to deal with Iran, to deal with the Middle East. All that's happened is the conditions continue to deteriorate, and the result of that is the people of this country pay more for basic goods, like to put gas in their car. Do I think the Democrats should spend more time talking about Donald Trump? Look, Democrats talk about Donald Trump every single day. The other thing the Democrats talk about is our goals and what we're hoping to do. One of the important pieces of winning back the House requires running different shades of blue across the country, meaning that Democrats are going to weigh, based on their districts, what are the most important pieces to talk about. We know overwhelmingly that Donald Trump has failed. The American people have told us. We see it in the polls all the time. Look, what the proposed prescriptions are to fix that looks very different based on where you are in the country. I think we have an incredible suite of candidates who are going to do a great job in November. And, you know, the things that they're talking about are the things that are top, you know, priorities for their certain districts and states.
5: I'm Shannon Bream with the first ever Freedom 250 Grand Prix right here in our nation's capital, where engines and the fight for control of Congress are revving up. And the president is notching a temporary Supreme Court win on construction of the White House ballroom complex.
6: It's a lawsuit that should have never been even allowed to be brought.
7: Chief Justice John Roberts allows construction to continue while the court considers a longer-term decision. And the Trump administration pivots from airstrikes to economic pressure on Iran.
8: We are going to squash the economy of this murderous regime.
7: As millions of Americans hit the road for the final weeks of summer, we'll ask Transportation Secretary Sean Duffy when they'll get relief at the pump. And
9: I have no idea why the Democratic Socialists, if you hate the Democratic Party so much, would have known use our name.
7: Tensions boil over in the Democratic Party as progressives flex their growing political muscle with a big upset in the Sunshine State.
10: Florida, we did it!
7: Congressman Jake Auchincloss how this civil war could hurt or help his party's chances at the ballot box in November. Plus,
10: it's going to be a sight for the ages.
7: Revving engines, checkered flags, and burning rubber take over the National Mall for the Freedom 250 Grand Prix.
11: It's an IndyCar street fight.
7: IndyCar driver Pato O'Ward shares his journey to becoming one of the fastest drivers on the planet. And I buckle up for a wild high-speed preview of the big race. All right now on Fox News Sunday. IndyCar stars are getting ready for the big race around the streets of our nation's capital. We are live just a few feet away from turn one of the Freedom 250 Grand Prix. Let's begin with a look at some of your top stories today. Well, 50% U.S. tariffs on some Canadian goods went into effect this weekend after trade talks collapsed Friday. Canadian Prime Minister Mark Carney says Canada will impose retaliatory tariffs against the U.S. starting September 8th, vowing to match U.S. tariffs dollar for dollar. A Texas judge has denied a new trial for Carmelo Anthony. That happened Saturday. The 19-year-old was convicted of murder in June and sentenced to 35 years in prison for the April 2025 killing of 17-year-old Austin Metcalf at a high school track meet. Motorsport legend Jeff Gordon swept both 10-lap IROC races Saturday here at the Freedom 250 Grand Prix ahead of the main event today. Now, in just a moment, we're going to bring in Transportation Secretary Sean Duffy, who was key to getting this thing done. But first, Fox News correspondent Lucas Tomlinson is close to the action where some of the finest racing cars in the world are being tuned up and ready for their drivers. Hey, Lucas.
12: Hey, Shannon. We're here in the paddock where IndyCar teams are preparing for a once-in-a-lifetime opportunity to race through the streets of the nation's capital. And this one counts. This is no exhibition. There's a title, points, and jobs on the line. Last week's race was in Canada, where President Trump is now waving the red flag on Canadian goods and moving ahead those 50% tariffs on the country.
13: We don't have new talks planned with the Canadians. We're moving forward with measures that respond to Canadian retaliation. Remember, as President Trump has introduced a trade policy to reshore American production and protect American jobs, two countries have retaliated against the United States, the People's Republic of China and Canada.
14: In recent days, the United States proposed new terms that were uneconomic, unfair, and undermined the net benefits for Canada. They asked too much, and they offered too little.
12: Back here in Washington, just down Pennsylvania Avenue, President Trump is racing to complete the ballroom after the Supreme Court ruling allowing construction to continue.
15: We're spending hundreds of millions of dollars on the ballroom, and it's all from people like me and great companies that are putting it up. No taxpayer money for the ballroom at all.
12: The president has called the ballroom a military complex with plans to install drones on the roof after multiple assassination attempts and threats on his life, including from Iran, where President Trump says he's launching economic D-Day spearheaded by his Treasury Secretary.
16: We are going to collapse this regime.
12: But first, we have a race to run. 25 drivers on the grid battling for the Freedom 250 Grand Prix title. 147 laps, 250 miles, the same distance from D.C. to New York, but in half the time, and four pit stops for gas and tires. On Saturday, Alex Palou, winner of six races already this season, won pole and will start in the top spot. Here's last year's IndyCar Rookie of the Year, Louis Foster.
17: Look, we don't know if it's going to happen again. It's obviously going to be the only anniversary race, but we don't know if we're ever going to come back to Washington, D.C. just in general. So to be one of the 25 drivers supposed to do this is super cool.
12: This afternoon, President Trump will be taking a lap in the Beast to kick off the Freedom 250 Grand Prix here in the nation's capital, along with those flyovers, Shannon.
7: All right, Lucas Tomlinson down there in the action. Thank you so much, Lucas. And joining us now, Transportation Secretary Sean Duffy. Good to see you.
18: Good to see you too, Shannon.
7: Welcome to Fox News Sunday.
18: It's great. This is my first time being on Fox News Sunday. It has to be America 250 and our road race before I get invited, but thank you for the invitation.
7: We love it. I mean, what a day to be here. You were a key player in actually getting this thing done. I mean, there was a point at which it didn't look like it was going to happen. The original course would have needed permission from Congress, couldn't get it.
18: Right.
7: How close do we come to not having it?
18: So that original course was supposed to go around the Capitol, between the Capitol and the Supreme Court. And we were days away because the barriers, as you see around the track, had to be ordered. They're expensive, and they have to be ordered in advance. And we had, I think, 3 or 4 days left to order them. And if we didn't get the order in, the event was going to go down. And that's when, you know, our team, along with the Penske team, Bud Denker, said, hey, Bud, isn't there another track you can use here? And he, in a snowstorm in D.C., it was in January, he came out and he walked the track in a snowstorm and did this track, which, by the way, I think this is better. The view of the Capitol behind us, they can sell beer. By the way, this is the first time they're going to sell beer on the Mall of the Capitol, food, festive, car race. So I think this venue is probably better than the original thought anyway.
11: Day drinking in D.C., what could go wrong? I know that Bud has said he felt a bit of divine intervention as he was walking these streets in the cold of January and trying to come up with this. There's a lot of logistical stuff that has to happen that people may not realize. The Athletic reports this. There are 270 manhole covers on the course that needed to be fastened with a special clamp. 49 of them that were sunken into the ground, which requires them to be filled to the level of the road with a silicone epoxy. How does that get done?
18: So, again, the Penske crew is amazing. They come in and not only secure the manhole covers, but around the manholes and other places, you have different rises and bumps on the roadway. This is a street. We all drive down Pennsylvania and around the mall. They had to actually grind the bumps out to minimize the cars getting any lift as they're going down the street. So a lot of work to make this track work as best as possible, but it is a street race, right? This is not an oval of the Indy 500. This is Washington, D.C., but they do want to make it as safe as possible. And so the work just to make this work as wonderful as possible for the drivers and safe as the drivers is what the Penske team has done. By the way, I want to be really clear. Penske's worked hard. We at DOT worked hard. Doug Burgum worked hard. None of this would happen without Donald Trump. You need a president who's going to say, you know, Shannon, I want to celebrate this country's birthday. I trust the Penskes. I trust my cabinet. We're actually going to do it. And because the president leaned in, did the executive order, and helped clear the decks for everyone to get the job done, the permits filed, that's why it's happening, because we have a president who loves sporting events like this.
11: Well, and interesting to me, it's not a surprise that D.C., the city itself, has very strong Democratic leadership running the city, but a lot of praise from them, council members, the mayor, and others who say this is a great benefit to D.C. So it's been a bipartisan success in that respect.
18: Well, it has, because this is a time when everyone leaves D.C. It's hot, as you and I are feeling right now, and the hotels are empty, the restaurants are empty. Hotels now are full. Restaurants are full. People are coming in from all over the country to their capital city, some for the first time ever, to see this IndyCar race. So the city is loving it. The mayor has been a great partner. This has been bipartisan all the way along. And I think if you talk to the Secret Service, they'll tell you that there haven't been any planned protests for this event, the first one in all the 250 celebrations, because, again, it's bipartisan. And road racing, who's going to protest that?
11: Well, so far we have not seen that. And it's not just about entertainment. The First Lady is also doing something in partnership with Fox Corporation, an IndyCar that is aimed at making sure young people coming out of foster care will have a chance at a college education. I want to play a little bit of what she said about that this week.
19: Our mission is simple yet transformational. Provide every young person from the foster care community the chance to earn a college education, launch a meaningful career, and achieve lasting financial independence.
11: So it's a lot more than just a car race today.
18: It is, and I mean, the fact that the First Lady sees an opportunity like this to help kids who are less fortunate, to give them the opportunities that other young kids have with a holistic family, I think is a beautiful thing. And by the way, so you have people giving to the First Lady's cause, but this event doesn't also happen unless you have sponsors who give. This is an expensive race. It's free to the American people. If you got a ticket to come, you don't pay anything. You come here just because you got into the lottery and got a ticket. But that's because sponsors want to come in and help celebrate America's 250th birthday as well. The Penskes are probably the biggest donors, also helping out the First Lady as well. But millions of dollars were spent by them just to have the honor to put this race on in Washington.
11: Well, listen, they were just in Canada, and there's news this weekend of the trade issue that we have going on, trade talks falling apart. Obviously, they're a major partner for us, back and forth across the borders, planes, trains, and automobiles. DOT has a lot to do with that. Is there anything in your position as Secretary of Transportation that you're thinking about with respect to a tool in this sort of war back and forth?
18: We're great trading partners, right? But Canada gets the benefit of trading with the U.S. way more than the U.S. gets the benefit of trading with Canada. It's a country that doesn't have a military. It has a country that has a single-payer healthcare system that's failing. They have record-high euthanasia rates. And so to think that they're going to go to war with Donald Trump and actually win that war with the U.S., I think it's foolish on their part. And again, I think what the president's trying to do with Jameson Greer, who, by the way, has done an amazing job representing the president and America, is we want fairness for the American worker. And some of our best friends are the worst offenders that treat us the worst. And the fact that we provide their security for them and they take advantage of us, I think President Trump was the first one to go, you know what, that's not the kind of relationship that friends should have. And so the president's calling them out. I think you're going to see Mark Carney come to the table very, very quickly, because it's going to be devastating for his country.
11: Well, nothing on the table as far as talks are concerned. A lot of finger pointing.
18: Right.
11: So we'll keep tracking that. I want to get to you with a couple news stories, too. CDL drivers. We have covered a number of these tragic cases where people have been driving these large trucks, these large vehicles, and either they're here illegally, they don't speak or read or understand English, or in some other way they've gotten a license they shouldn't have. You have started a crackdown here. You've asked for a lot of information, 17 million or so different people, the licensing information. You've got 22 states now suing over that. I want to read from their complaint. They say it's now clear that the Federal Motor Carrier Safety Administration has not been candid about its purposes in seeking the data and, in fact, intends to share the data with DHS for immigration enforcement purposes. They go on from there to say that there could be action taken against people or against the states based on information that may not be it may be incomplete. It may be erroneous. So what is the plan? Are you planning to share this with DHS? How do you respond?
18: So my plan is I want to make sure that if I have drivers driving an 80,000-pound big rig on an American road endangering an American citizen, I want them off the American road. They don't deserve to have a license. They should not have a license. And if these states, by the way, this is the tell. If they say we're concerned that DOT would share this with DHS, they must know that the data they have is data that shows that they have issued driver's licenses to illegal immigrants. We feel very comfortable that that is what they've done. We want to make sure they revoke those licenses. So I want well-trained drivers who meet the rules of DOT, which means they can speak English, they're in the country lawfully, and if they're not, and by the way, they didn't go to a sham school. We shut down 8,000 truck driving schools that basically you pay $800 or $1,000. They have no curriculum. They have no trucks. And you just get a certificate that you pass the driving course. Listen, it's been the Wild West in this industry. We are going to crack down and make sure it's safe for the American people. What's hard for us, though, is I don't have like an FBI. I don't have a massive force of law enforcement. I have to work with the states and the state patrol. And if they don't partner with us, we have tools. We'll pull money. We can go so far as to pull their ability to issue commercial driver's license, and we will do that if they don't cooperate.
11: We'll watch the legal fight. Mr. Secretary, thank you for coming in.
18: Thanks,
11: enjoy
18: Jeff.
11: The race. Okay,
18: great.
11: Democratic Socialists score another big win.
20: Well,
11: more on that coming up.
20: Organized people can accomplish! And we showed the world what people of Florida are all about.
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22: Some of the most popular figures in the Democratic Party today are Democratic Socialists, and I want to make sure that we're continuing to advance an agenda that the Democratic Socialists of America embodies.
23: I wish to take the word Democrat out of their name. I have no idea why the Democratic Socialists, if you hate the Democratic Party so much, well, then don't use our name. Go think of your own name.
11: DSA candidate Oliver Larkin, who lost his primary bid, but says the movement within the Democratic Party is just beginning. As longtime Democratic strategist James Carville says, the DSA needs to get out of his party. Joining us now, Massachusetts Democratic Congressman Jake Auchincloss. All right, welcome back to Fox News Sunday. We hear a lot of people echoing what Carville has had to say there. The Nation writes this, that the DSA uses the Democratic Party as a ballot access vehicle while organizing against the party's leadership, donors, and ideological constraints. So some in your party say it's big tent. There's room for the DSA. What's your position?
1: Two-thirds of Americans, Shannon,
0: are fed up with this administration, the most corrupt in American history, and for Democrats to take back the House and Senate and to put checks and balances on this administration, we need to welcome in voters of all stripes who want to make their anger known at the ballot box. That does not mean the Democratic Party shares the DSA platform. We do not. The Democratic Party's platform prioritizes financial freedom for Americans. That means stabilizing health premiums. That means making it more affordable to buy a home. And that means taking on the corruption of this administration that has seen this president's cryptocurrency holdings balloon past $1.5 billion.
11: Okay, but the question gets to be what you're willing to tolerate. The Washington Post, not a conservative group over there, the editorial board has a warning saying this: the Democratic establishment has tried to accommodate itself to the rise of the DSA by saying it supports a big tent movement. The DSA doesn't mind being welcomed into American institutions. After all, you have to control an institution, say the Senate, to abolish it, and eventually Democrats might find their own party is on the menu. Is that a risk you think that's being taken seriously inside the party?
0: Yes, and the most important word in that whole paragraph was the word establishment. If this is framed as a battle between the establishment and the DSA, the establishment will lose, and candidly, rightfully so, because Americans are angry at the status quo. What my faction of the party needs to do is to demonstrate to Americans what our positive, proactive agenda is to strengthen the middle class, how we are going to base that in freedom, not socialism, free enterprise, free minds, freedom from fear, and free elections.
11: So there is a video of somebody who's been campaigning a lot with Democratic candidates or Democratic socialist candidates who say they belong in your party, Hassan Piker. He has not disavowed this video that's out there circulating this weekend, where he's singing a song that appears to be mocking the death of Charlie Kirk, of people who would, you know, be worshipped as Christians, worshipping Jesus. What's your message to those within your party who are campaigning, fundraising, and appearing with Hassan Piker?
0: I reject Hassan Piker's ideology, whether it was a seeming to celebrate or at least excuse 9/11, whether it is seeming to excuse the assassination of Charlie Kirk, which I condemned immediately. The Democratic Party does not stand for what Hassan Piker stands for. The Democratic Party also needs to be able to reach young voters from all walks of life who are angry at a status quo in which they cannot afford to buy a home, in which they do not believe Social Security will be there for them in their retirement, and in which they see corruption run rampant in Washington, D.C. And we need to go out there and communicate with this younger generation on the basis of a new American dream, in which with hard work and with fair play, you get an excellent education by 18, you get a home of your own by 30, and you have a dignified retirement by 65.
11: Okay, let's get into this, because another part of the DSA platform has been a lot of anti-Israel language, anti-Zionism, however you want to term that. Weeks ago, you voted for an amendment by Congressman Massey. It was called the No Funds for Israel. Jewish Insider reported on an event that was held in your district, and listen, you showed up. You took some tough questions, but they quote Lisa Cole. She says, they say she's a former board chair of PRISMA who said she's known and supported Auchincloss for years, says she was shocked, surprised, slightly hurt, and a little angry, as were a lot of other people at that meeting. And so the question becomes, are you being pushed further left, even as a Jewish American yourself, when it comes to policies regarding Israel?
0: No. I strongly support Israel's right to defend itself against the terrorists to its south and to its north, and of course to the world's largest state sponsor of terrorism, which is Iran. What I reject is the catastrophic leadership of Donald Trump and Benjamin Netanyahu that has led to this debacle in the Middle East against Iran. A six-month war that was launched illegally, that was conceived incompetently, and that has been lost. And now what we must do is prevent this failed war from becoming a forever war, because a supermajority of Americans do not want another quagmire in the Middle East. And indeed, 9 out of 10 Israelis think that this war has made Iran more powerful. I will refuse to appropriate any funds or any foreign military financing for Trump and Netanyahu to continue their decision-making that has made both countries less secure.
11: Well, how do you respond to one of your fellow Democrat congressmen, Brad Sherman, who says this? He said about that money that was zeroed out by the Massey Amendment, he said it's not an attempt to divert a large portion of money from Israel. It's an attack on the Israeli people. He said this was for defensive systems. Your response to him?
0: It's not. The vast majority of the $3.3 billion that would be foreign military finance through the State Department would go for F-35s and air targeting systems. Now, I don't make a distinction between offensive and defensive weapons, Shannon. I think that's a distinction that people who haven't served in the military will make. A weapon can be offensive or defensive depending on the tactics and the techniques at use. But what I will say is that when the U.S. taxpayer puts $3.3 billion credit card on the table, the U.S. taxpayer gets to have a say in how those funds are used. And looking at Trump and Netanyahu, those funds are being used disastrously.
11: Well, that is a policy debate that will continue here in Washington and beyond. Congressman, we thank you for your time this morning. It is time now for our Sunday group. So let's talk about that. Bloomberg News senior White House reporter Josh Wingrove, former special assistant to President Joe Biden, Megan Hayes, and Ruthless podcast co-host Josh Holmes. All right, panel, welcome. I want to circle back to this Hassan Piker video. We haven't independently, verified that, but he's not disowning it on his own social media. Megan, what does this mean for the party? Because there are a lot of candidates under the Democratic banner who are fundraising and campaigning and appearing on stages with him.
2: No, they should not be doing that. Absolutely not. Everything he says is disgusting. He's anti-Semitic. He's a misogynist. The Democratic Party should be disavowing him. Nobody should be campaigning with him. You're actually seeing some of the Democratic people who are running who were close to him in their primaries now distancing themselves, like Abdul al-Sayed in Michigan. And so the Democrats should take note here. This is not what we want in our party. This is not the kind of person we want in our party. He does not represent us, and he should not represent anybody but his own words, and that is it.
11: All right, Josh, listen, Republicans are not wasting any time using these things for ads. They're talking about this group of DSA candidates who went down to Uruguay to, be with a number of progressive, super far left socialists down there. They're out there releasing statements and making campaign ads on this stuff. How bad is it for Democrats?
3: Well, and the president is also leaning into it, Shannon. As you know, he sees an opportunity here to paint with a broad brush and say that this is, in fact, the true heart of the Democratic Party. I think the truth is not that. I mean, we're seeing a lot of juice from this in several districts and obviously in Michigan in the Senate race as well. But the Democrats had a lot of moderates win their primaries as well in other states where you probably have to be more moderate to win. So I think the truth is, as always, a little more complicated, but it's given the president something to sort of look to at a time when other things are going against him, right? Midterms, of course, don't typically favor the party in power, and the polls are not looking very strong for them. So I think, broadly speaking, Democrats are a little bit tying themselves in knots. They don't really know what to do with it. There is a lot of juice in the DSA movement for them, but on the flip side, I think the sort of scale within the party is being distorted at times.
11: Okay, so let's talk about Republicans and the issues that they have now with the campaign, because we had some power ranking shifts. Let's put up these. These are for the Senate. Now, Michigan was taken from lean D to toss-up because of, the debate about El-Sayed as a candidate there, Mike Rogers' strength against him. But Texas, which has not gone anything but red for a long time, we've moved it from lean R to a toss-up, and Kansas has gone from solid R to likely R. And, Josh, there are a lot of questions about money. There's a ton of it. Republicans definitely have an advantage there. But for a lot of folks, it feels like that money is sitting on the sidelines when it should be pouring into some of these states.
4: Yeah, no question. Let me first say, just on the Hassan Piker front, there are no takebacks in politics. You can't use Hassan Piker to go get yourself a nomination and be the standard bearer of the Democratic Party and then show up in a general election, pretend like you don't know who he is. And I think an awful lot of Democrats are trying to do that. On the Republican side, look, I don't think it's any secret. This is going to be an extremely difficult election. All of the environmental factors point to what should be a successful run for Democrats in a midterm. You start with the historical bias, obviously, of a party in power, but then you go through presidential approval rating, economy, and where some of these states are up, and it's a tough map. I think when it comes down to money, though, this really boils down to Texas. Republicans can win Texas and secure a Senate majority unquestionably with the electorate that is in Texas, but they're going to have to spend. And you look at all the various super PACs. MAGA Inc. is the one right now that has not made any reservations. And we enter into September, they got $400 million. It gets pretty hard to spend that quickly. I wonder how that's going to impact Texas ultimately, because I think the outcome may be based on that.
11: Well, and down in Florida, there was an upset by the DSA candidate in the Democratic primary this week. It was, you know, believed that Alexander Vindman was going, outspending her 16-1, that he was going to easily win that primary. It would have been more of a race, most people think, most analysts think, and Republicans would have had to maybe pour a little bit more money there into Florida. It may go other places now. What do you make of Angie Nixon's win?
2: I mean, I think she did the work. She was on the ground. She organized volunteers and she got out there and did the work. But I don't necessarily think that Democrats are going to play in Florida, right? We're going to focus in Ohio and in Texas and Alaska, in places that we actually can win and flip seats. And so I think that the Democratic money is going to go there. You also see candidates raising money. You also see some of these races like in Ohio and Texas. They have incredible governors that are also running with them, with Gina Hinojosa and Amy Action. And so that's also going to help these Senate seats and take these candidates across the board to do well in November. But those candidates are raising their own money. And so Florida, I don't think, is in play for us.
11: All right. Well, Josh, we know that in the midterms, it's a lot about generating your base, getting the excitement. And our polling shows us that the furthest left parts of the party out there are the ones who are most excited to vote. And they're showing up. They have the primaries.
3: Absolutely. And that is why you see Democrats tying themselves in knots, right? They don't want to alienate this part of their party. And we're seeing it play out in different ways in different states and in different districts. But I think, you know, broadly speaking, Democrats right now, to speak to your tailwinds, right? You know, Secretary Bessent said that he wanted $3 gasoline by, you know, mid-September. We're nowhere near that, right? And so I think, I don't want to overstate the influence of any one faction. I think there's sort of like corollaries between, you know, the Tea Party, for instance, was like within the Republican Party but had a lot of juice with it. But I think, you know, right now for President Trump, the challenges, those headwinds that Josh alluded to, and I think that those are going to, you know, continue in the coming weeks, and that's why we're waiting to see what money comes off the sidelines.
11: All right, panel, thank you very much. Don't go far. We have a lot of foreign policy hot topics for you. That is coming up. The bombing against Iran has stopped for now, and now President Trump is promising crushing economic operations. So we're going to go live to Trey Yanks for an update in the Middle East. He's next.
21: On the Fox News Sunday Group, Bloomberg News senior White House reporter Josh Wingrove, former special assistant to President Biden, Megan Hayes, and Ruthless podcast co-host Josh Holmes. And Fox News Sunday continues now on C-SPAN Radio.
11: The USS Lincoln aircraft carrier and its crew of 5,000 sailors headed home after a 9-month deployment in the Middle East. As the White House says, the Iran conflict will now focus on maximum economic pressure. Fox News chief foreign correspondent Trey Yanks joins us from Tel Aviv with the very latest. Hello, Trey.
5: Yeah, hey, Shannon. Good morning. The conflict between the United States and Iran has largely shifted to economic warfare as the Trump administration looks to put new pressure on the regime in Tehran. U.S. Treasury Secretary Scott Bessent on Monday is expected to provide new details on a fresh sanctions package against Iran. This does come amid the ongoing U.S. naval blockade and rapidly rising inflation inside of Iran, with Iranian officials warning other countries against participating.
6: If Trump decides to take further action, our response, our retaliation will be seismic. First, we'll tell all neighboring countries and countries around the world not to join the United States in its economic war. Any country that takes part in imposing economic restrictions on us will be regarded as enemy.
5: The New York Post reports that maritime traffic through the Strait of Hormuz is up 400% over the last 2 weeks as the United States continues to oversee a southern passage through the critical waterway. This passage has allowed for millions of barrels of Gulf crude oil to be exported each day. U.S. military oversight of the strait is happening as the USS Abraham Lincoln is headed home after being deployed for 274 days. The aircraft carrier made its last port call in December, breaking a Navy record. The vessel is being replaced by the Japan-based USS George Washington. The U.S. military presence in the Middle East is expected to remain with no clear path forward in the conflict with Iran, as the president said this about the Islamic Republic.
8: They are now coming around because there's not much they can say. When a country doesn't have any longer a navy, an air force, radar, technical equipment, manufacturing, their leaders are gone. Their second set of leaders are gone. Parts of their third set of the leaders are gone. In fact, it's actually one of my biggest problems. I don't know who the hell to deal with. It's a problem.
5: Remember, President Trump says no talks are currently happening with Iran. This is a game of an economic who blinks first, and the pressure is rising.
9: Shannon?
11: All right, Trey Yingst in Tel Aviv. Thank you, Trey. We are back now with our panel. Okay, so we're entering the economic pressure phase of this. The president has said, you know, countries in the region who cooperate, there's going to be a massive penalty for you doing it. And there's been a lot of discussion about the UAE. The Wall Street Journal editorial board praises this economic crackdown and says this: the test will lie in what happens to Dubai's Iran-linked exchange houses, money service business, trade companies, and beneficial ownership networks, as well as the movement of cash and high-value goods. Will flights be scrutinized for bulk cash and gold smuggling? A halt to gasoline and refined product exports to Iran would be felt immediately. So, Josh, does this work? Do the countries in the region cooperate? Will it work?
4: I do think it will work. I mean, look, we've had a lot of success over the years with economic sanctions. I think the military objectives have been met several times over here. The economic piece, something to focus on. We have had, in particular, an ability to stop Iran's proxy funding of terrorism, Hamas, Hezbollah, and the like. I think this picks up and goes a step further in that we're also piggybacking on top of those military gains that we had. Clearly, there are still objectives that need to be met, but I think this is a step in the right direction.
11: Well, Megan, I heard a lot of praise the last couple of days from kind of many different political quarters. Even people who are not normally fans of the president are praising some of them in respect to this new plan that's announced by Secretary Bessent and the president.
2: Yeah, I mean, something has to be done, right? The costs are really high of gasoline, and we're feeling the effects of the strait being closed. So any sanctions or anything they can do to sort of move that fall forward to open up the strait and get our oil prices down and gas prices down is what needs to happen. The question for Democrats, I think, is it too little, too late? Is this really going to impact the midterms? And I think Democrats are counting that it will impact the midterms greatly.
11: So you've got Mark Thiessen over at the Washington Post saying you do have to consider the kinetic part of this. And he says, you know, Iran could be considering what he called an October surprise. He writes this: the way to take this option off the table is to act first by launching a final decisive blow against the regime. If Trump were to launch a quick and lethal attack on Iran's leadership, economic and energy infrastructure and nuclear facilities now, he could credibly declare victory months before the midterms. Josh, what do you think of the odds that we return to military action at this point?
3: I think the president has been signaling that he's open to doing that, but not particularly interested in barking up that tree right now. It's also not clear that even if he wanted to pick up a hammer that he'd find that many nails to swing at, right? They've done a lot of strikes already. Some of the things that he'd been talking about as an escalation include strikes on bridges and other things that would open him to new criticism. So I think it's just a little unclear. As for the sanctions, we'll be watching very closely what Secretary Bessent says tomorrow. I think the big question here is in part China, right? You know, the president has not been interested in really linking the Iran conflict to Iran's relationship with China, big trading relationship. Obviously, President Xi did a visit in about a month here with President Trump. I think that's a big one hanging in the middle of this is, you know, whether the China relationship is complicating the president's outlook on it.
11: Yeah, and speaking of China, Senator Graham, meaning Darlene Graham, sister of the late Senator Lindsey Graham, took a question on China and Taiwan this week in her debate and admitted, listen, this is not her forte. It was her brother's. But the Wall Street Journal editorial board says this: a Republican running for Senate should be ready to discuss one of the century's most consequential geopolitical questions. Republicans do no favors when they flatter Mr. Trump or characterize Taiwan as a distant question. Quote, of course, Taiwan is our friend, Ms. Graham later said on Fox News. But I think people in South Carolina are more worried about making ends meet. They're concerned about boys and girls sports. Josh, what do you make of this? I mean, it's headed to a runoff now there in South Carolina.
4: Well, she might be right. I mean, look, if there was one piece of criticism that South Carolina primary voters had about her brother, who was a legend by all regards, it's that he focused almost exclusively at times on foreign policy. Clearly, that's not what she's talking about here. And there's a level of authenticity in her presentation saying, look, that's not my thing. I do think that South Carolina voters are very focused on the domestic side of this, the economy and the like. We'll see. Ultimately, there's an awful lot of skin in the game for President Trump with an early endorsement here. And he is going to be carrying an awful lot of weight. Lindsey Graham was an incredible senator from South Carolina, but he worked very hard to get elected each and every election. She's going to have to do the same.
11: Okay, I want to get to another hot spot on foreign policy, and this has to do with the trade war between the U.S. and China, or not China, that's a different one, but we're talking about Canada and the U.S. Everybody has their tariff battles going on right now. But talks fell apart on Friday, and I want to play a little bit of what Prime Minister Mark Carney had to say about that.
10: Well, we believed earlier this week that we were moving towards a mutually beneficial agreement. In recent days, the United States proposed new terms that were uneconomic, unfair, and undermined the net benefits for Canada and called into question the reliability of any deal.
11: So, Josh, as our resident Canadian, I go to you first. I mean, both sides are pointing the finger, and it fell apart Friday. Where do we go now? Because they say there are no talks scheduled moving forward.
3: Well, thank you for the invitation before this happened. I'm happy to serve as the emergency Canadian in a pinch here. Look, our sources are saying the talks fell apart over auto rules specifically. The Trump administration did not want to lower tariffs on medium and heavy-duty trucks. The Canadians felt that that was a bit cute. And we're demanding that. But, you know, this has been going on a long time. The president's comments about Canada being the 51st state or maybe wanting to have really enraged Canadians. I don't think people really register the public mood up there. And now we're, you know, spiraling to a potential trade war. Prime Minister Carney has announced that he, on September 8th, there will be new tariffs. There's a window, I suppose, to negotiate before then. We'll see what happens. Trump is expected to retaliate if that happens, and we could get into a big spiral. Canada and the U.S. have an incredibly large trading relationship. Canada is the biggest customer of U.S. exports. This would be bad for consumers and manufacturers on both sides of the border. No one is making any bones about that. So we'll see where it goes if they can get back to the table. But I think President Trump is coming into this with obviously a much larger economy, but a much lower sort of political station. His polling isn't particularly strong right now, whereas every time he attacks Prime Minister Carney, his polling goes up, up, up. And so they're on different political footing right now, and also different economic footing, and that's what makes it tough to game out what the next steps are going to be.
11: Well, our trade rep said in part on Friday night, Canada declined to finalize the trade deal under the terms agreed earlier this week. So the position from the administration is going to be that they're protecting U.S. interests.
3: Yes.
11: We'll see where this goes from here. Panel, thank you very much. He is, by the way, one of the most exciting IndyCar drivers racing today. He's in the hunt for the championship, but stopping by to chat with us before today's crucial race. And then my high adrenaline spin around the track. Join me inside that IndyCar as I hold on for dear life. Coming up.

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1: Welcome back to this special edition of Fox News Sunday at the Freedom 250 Grand Prix. Joining me now to preview today's historic race, one of IndyCar's stars, Pato O'Ward, who drives for Aero McLaren. Welcome to Fox News Sunday.
2: Thank you for the invitation.
1: Okay, so pre-race vibes. How does it feel at this moment?
2: Pretty surreal, I have to say. I mean, I think I can speak on behalf of everybody from IndyCar. We never thought that we were going to be racing here anytime in 2026. I mean, this kind of just, you know, it obviously came about quite quickly at the end of last year. And I mean, this is the second biggest event on our calendar, obviously outside of the Indy 500. That's a pretty big event.
1: Yes, it is.
2: And it's awesome to be at a place where everyone's excited. Like, I mean, everywhere you walk around, even from getting here on Wednesday, people are excited to come here. Everyone's excited that we're here. Mm-hmm. And I mean, it's a pretty picturesque backdrop.
1: Yeah, you're making history here. And yeah. So this is your first time to DC, too.
2: It is, yeah, first time to DC, and you know, I keep hearing little rumbles here and there that they want this to repeat.
1: I've heard
2: it's a one and done. So
1: I've heard both too, but I think that there's a real appetite for it here. I mean, DC is used to hosting big events. We've never done something like this. But it feels like it's a really special course. I got a chance to go and now I understand.
2: You go on the two-seater?
1: I did. And I understand how this can be very addictive.
2: Feel the bumps?
1: This need for speed. Yeah. And you started out young. You actually went to a go-kart race for some of your cousins and you thought to yourself, I could do better, right?
2: Yeah.
1: Like we all think at home sitting watching a race, like, oh, I could do that. But yeah. this is, you know, a really elite thing that you're doing.
2: No, absolutely. And I mean, the way that I function is anything that I do, doesn't matter if it's in racing, doesn't matter if it's, you know, in business or something like that. Even with, you know, relationships with people, like you always try and give out quality and you always try and make sure that you keep the best ones around, the best relationships, the best things that add to your life, right? And the ones that are truly you want to be around to become better and all that stuff. I'm a true believer and you are what you surround yourself with. And I feel like, you know, this is a perfect example of where we want IndyCar to go. We want events that look like this. We want suites that look like this. We want this to be the standard. So
1: let me ask you about this race, because you guys do traditional, what people would think of a traditional oval kind of race, but you do street races, courses like that too. How is that different for you as a driver, this kind of race?
2: Yeah, I mean, obviously IndyCar does all types of racetracks. We do street courses like this, we do the road courses, we do the ovals, super speedways and short ovals. We actually do a lot more of these and road courses over than the ovals, but I feel like people don't resonate that the Indy 500 is the same, you know, same cars that can do this one. But I love what they all have to offer, and it really is a fantastic opportunity. Whenever you try and win IndyCar championship, you gotta be good at all of them. Mm-hmm. Otherwise, that doesn't come to fruition for you.
1: Right, and I can tell physically how demanding it is on you guys just doing a couple laps here to think about the hours that you sit in that car. And today's going to be a long race. Fox Sports reports this. The race at 250 miles is the longest street race since some of the early Cleveland Airport races in the mid-1980s. The race will likely be close to 3 hours instead of the usual 2 hours. So how does that impact your strategy as a driver, your pit strategy?
2: You got to be, first of all, well hydrated. Speaking of, I need to go hydrate right after this.
1: You can take a drink from your special Fox News Sunday mug. We got a little water for you in there.
2: It's so much that goes into a race. Mm-hmm. We're thinking 4 stops, which is quite a bit of stops for a street course race. Mm-hmm. But it's going to get physical out there. It's going to get physical out there. It's going to be tough. But it's just what we've got.
1: Is this race relatively wide, would you say, for a street course race? Is this what you're used to dealing with? Because just taking that, you know, couple laps to me, the question is, how do you even pass on a course like this?
2: There is one zone that is very wide. That's the exit of turn four into turn five. I would say from turn four to turn five is like the widest straightaway that we have. Mm-hmm. All these other ones are, I would say, pretty standard, mm-hmm. pretty standard, width to what we're used to when we go to Detroit, Toronto, mm-hmm. all that stuff.
1: Well, DC has definitely got IndyCar fever. So thank you for checking in.
2: You got IndyCar fever?
1: I do 100%. I want to drive now, just being a passenger, but we're going to have more on that coming up. Have a great race today. Thanks for stopping in.
2: Thank you very much.
1: Okay, so I actually did get to break in the track. That hair-raising ride that I took, that experience is coming up next. Indy 250 comes to the streets of D.C. They wouldn't let me drive, but Connor is going to take me for a ride. We'll see how that goes next.
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1: I got to mark another lifetime experience off my bucket list this week, taking what felt like a supersonic trip around the track here at the Freedom 250 Grand Prix. And because they wouldn't actually let me drive, let me introduce you to my driver and take you along.
3: I'm Connor Daly, been an NTT IndyCar Series driver since 2013 off and on. I've done over 130 NTT IndyCar Series races, and obviously super thrilled to be out here in front of the Capitol building. I don't think I've ever seen anything like this for an IndyCar race. Well, there's only one 250th birthday, so it's pretty cool to be even alive for this milestone. And this is a very extended event, just to make it sure it's 250 miles, which is obviously celebrating the 250 years. So I think physically you're going to have drivers that are really challenged because this track is so small. There's not a lot of time to rest. We have no power steering in these cars, no air conditioning, no assists of any kind. It's going to be very hot. It's going to be very difficult to drive, and there could be a lot of chaos too. There could be some cars that might make some mistakes.
1: So you love this as a kid. Like, you knew this is what you're going to do.
3: Born and raised doing it. Yeah. So I started when I was 10. So.
1: Okay.
3: Yeah.
1: And when you're 10, like, what do you drive?
3: Go-karts. Little go-karts. Yeah.
1: Okay.
3: Little indoor go-karts, outdoor go-karts, and the go-karts get a little bit bigger, a little bit faster, and then when you're about 14, 15, you get into a little tiny race car, and then they get slightly bigger and slightly faster, and so on and so forth. I'm born and raised in Indiana, so I've always had a heart for the Indy 500, and thankfully I've been able to do it for a long time.
1: I mean, to be a kid growing up in Indiana, like, you drive the Indy 500.
3: Very lucky. Yeah, very lucky, and feel very, it takes a lot of work for sure, but I'm living my dream.
1: I was going to say, I mean, a dream come true.
3: Yep.
1: And hopefully this is a dream and not a nightmare.
3: Cool.
1: We're about to do. Any words of advice? Because we do have sort of some bumpy roads around.
3: So I always say try to be prepared for the braking.
1: Okay.
3: Because you'd actually be surprised that when I hit the brake pedal, your head's going to fly forward.
1: Okay. Because we've got a lot of
3: heavy
1: turns
3: kilo.
1: On this.
3: Yes.
1: Yeah.
3: But the braking is actually very important. So, and then try to, like, keep your head up so you can see all the things.
1: Yes. Try to enjoy the experience,
3: yes.
1: which I'm sure I will be

0: pull yourself up around there.
1: I'm good.
2: Thank you.
1: Woo!
2: Hope you enjoyed it.
3: Are
1: fantastic. Definitely have my adrenaline rush for the week, the month, the year. 10 out of 10, definitely recommend Connor Daly and IndyCar. Thank you very much. And be sure to tune in next week. We've got a special hour-long look at the state of education. We're going to...
4: State of the Union from CNN is coming up in a few minutes on C-SPAN Radio. But right now, here's part of Sunday's Washington Journal.
5: Welcome back on this Sunday morning. We're joined now by our next guest, Josh Golan. He's the executive director of the group Fair Play. He's here to discuss the federal case playing out against social media giant Meta over child social media addiction claims. He's been the executive director for Fair Play since 2015. They work to enhance children's well-being by eliminating the exploitative and harmful business practices of marketers and big tech. Josh, thanks for being here. For folks not familiar with Fair Play, tell us a little bit more about it and the work you guys do.
6: Sure. So Fair Play is a national advocacy organization, and what we really do is advocate for policies that would make the internet less addictive and safer for children. We organize parents to speak out. We actually work with a lot of parents whose kids have died because of things that happened on social media. And increasingly, we're also doing a lot of work to protect children from AI, because there's a gold rush going on right now where AI companies are targeting kids with products that are very unsafe.
5: How would you describe, and this is a broad question, but evolving threats that children are facing with big tech, with social media companies, now with AI in the mix? Because given that these have been around now for over a decade, AI is obviously the newest issue. Is there a plateauing at all, or is it just kind of a graph that continues to rise with bigger threats for children?
6: I would say it's a graph that continues to rise with for children with bigger threats. And that's because the technology is getting more and more sophisticated. Children are incredibly vulnerable to these sophisticated technologies, and we don't really have a lot of new policies in place to protect children. So I think you'll see the harms continue to grow until we see real policy changes, and those policy changes could come from these lawsuits. They could come from state laws, or they could come from federal laws, or a combination thereof. But until we force these companies to design their products to be safer, they will continue to choose profit over safety every single time, and that will have disastrous consequences for our kids.
5: For folks just tuning in, we're speaking with Josh Golan. He's the executive director for the group Fair Play. We're talking about social media's impact on children's mental health, especially with this big federal case playing out against Meta. If you want to call in and ask him questions or share your thoughts, we have some specific phone lines we wanted to put on screen for you. If you are in Eastern or Central time, you could call in at 202-748-8000. If you're in Mountain or Pacific time, you could call in at 202-748-8001. And if you're a parent or a caregiver responsible for children and grappling with this issue yourself, you could call in at 202-748-8002. Josh, it's been a very busy summer on the legal front for Meta, the social media giant behind Facebook and Instagram. Earlier this month, a court in New Mexico ordered Meta to pay over $550 million to address social media harms. And now there's this trial that started last week in California, where multiple states, California, Colorado, Kentucky, and New Jersey, are seeking $200 billion from Meta over child social media addiction claims. What stands out to you about this trial? We're only a few days into it. It's expected to last until October. But what are you watching for, and how significant is it that it's even happening?
6: I think it's incredibly significant, and this is a part of an ongoing effort to hold Meta and other social media companies accountable. So we're seeing private lawsuits against the social media companies, we're seeing school districts sue them, and in this case we're seeing state attorneys generals suing Meta. And I think one of the reasons why I'm so excited about this particular trial is because state

0: attorneys general are the ones who are most likely to force real changes to how the platforms are designed. So you mentioned those monetary figures, and I think that's important because, you know, fining Meta serves as a real deterrence, and you know, one way that we get them to change their behavior. But another way that we get them to change their behavior is through what's called injunctive relief, forcing the company to make changes. And so in that New Mexico case that you mentioned, Meta now in New Mexico has to make real changes to how kids' Instagram accounts, what they look like. So for instance, they're not allowed to send notifications to kids overnight anymore. They have to hide visible like counts on kids' posts, because one of the things that we know from internal documents from these companies is that the wanting to get likes and having everybody see how popular you are drives kids to really risky behaviors and also leads to mental health harms. So what I'm really looking for from this trial, currently going on in California, is, you know, if Meta is found guilty, what kind of changes will be ordered by the court in order to address those harms that Meta has made? I obviously want to see Meta pay through the nose for the way that they have harmed children, but I'm even more excited about how can we actually get these platforms to start to change and be safer and, most importantly, less addictive.
1: Notably, Mark Zuckerberg, the founder of Meta, is on the witness list for this trial, so there's a chance we will hear from him, which will be striking, especially when he testifies either before Congress or in these court settings. I did want to put on screen this statement that Meta offered to ABC News as this trial was beginning. They write that the state attorneys general may call this a landmark case, but their limited claims are unsubstantiated and their financial demands are vastly disproportionate. They go on to say the AGs offer no proof anyone in their states was misled, claim benign features like having an additional Instagram account somehow harmed their residents, and attempt to penalize Meta for industry-wide challenges like age verification. Josh, what do you think about that statement and how Meta has been arguing, not just in this case, but overall as they have faced these legal challenges?
0: You know, I think Meta, not surprisingly, is trying to deny any sort of responsibility. I think one of the things that's been really disappointing has been in some of the individual lawsuits against Meta and other social media companies. We've seen the social media companies really attack the witnesses and challenge, you know, teenagers whose mental health has been harmed by social media. We see, you know, really going after the victim in a way that is just completely inappropriate when it comes to a young person. But in terms of Meta's statement, you know, I obviously do not agree. You know, one of the things in terms of Meta misleading the public, they continually roll out these new features, you know, like Instagram teen accounts, and they say that these put parents in control, they help kids protect themselves. My organization, we did a report last year in 2025 where we looked at 47 of the features that Meta had announced to much fanfare, saying that they protect kids, and two-thirds of them were either ineffective or didn't even exist anymore. And so when Meta is out there, you know, touting that they're making their product safer, that they've heard the criticisms and they're, you know, they're doing everything they can to protect kids, and then meanwhile we have these internal documents coming out showing that Meta is very aware of the harm that they're causing kids, but they won't make the fundamental changes that they need to, because doing so would reduce the amount of time that kids spend on Instagram. And I think that's really the fundamental problem that we see here, is that in order to make Instagram safer for kids, you need to make it less addictive, and that means less money for Mark Zuckerberg and Meta. And so they're not going to ever choose routes that that mean less money for them. And so that's why lawsuits like this, that's why legislation that force them to change the way they're going to be designed are so important. And the only thing that I will say that is valid in what Meta's saying is that this is not just them. And TikTok and Snap and YouTube are doing the same exact things, which is designing for addiction and harming kids by deliberately trying to addict them by any means necessary, including sending them down the most horrific rabbit holes or exposing them to predators.
1: The New York Times coverage of the start of this case reads in part, the lawsuit charges the company, Meta, with violating federal child privacy laws and state consumer protection laws. Megan O'Neill, a lawyer for the state, said during her opening statement, hook the users, hold them for as long as they can, harvest their data, hide the truth from the public when making public statements. Meta's business model worked especially well for kids. Meta argued that it put in safeguards to protect young users and that it was truthful to consumers. Let's bring some callers into this conversation who have been patiently waiting by. John is calling in from Orlando, Florida on the parents and caregivers line. Good morning, John. You're on with our guest, Josh.
2: Thank you. Thank you for covering this. As a parent and a grandparent, I listened to the case with great interest. Firstly, I'm surprised C-SPAN's not streaming the case in real time. I know it's many, many hours and days, but this is so important. At the end of the day, it reminds me of what we saw with the tobacco CEOs lying and all the research that show that they clearly understood the addictive and the anti-health offsets of tobacco use. And in America, we have, on a comparative basis, a very strong consumer protection regime and Health and Human Services, which we caring about the physical and mental health of all people in America, particularly the most vulnerable young kids. And when you see a correlation where getting kids, young kids, minors, to be addicted and spend time that doesn't help their physical and mental health, and that correlation means more addiction, more profits, we have to see the truth come out and people step in and make changes. I don't know if we can do exactly what they did in Australia and some of these other countries where they're putting strong prohibitions against underage youth, but we have to do something because we know it. And when I listened to the replays of the cases and saw the former employees and quote-unquote whistleblowers citing research and evidence of where Meta had a choice, and the choice they made was to go for more addiction for more profit, you have to see the wrong of that. And we're talking about our most innocent future kids and the effects this has on them. So please, I appreciate the coverage. We want the truth to come out. We want action to be taken that's consistent with America's strong interest in consumer product safety and, more importantly, the mental and physical health of our most innocent kids. Thank you very much, C-SPAN, for what you do.
1: John, thank you. Josh, let's build off of the points he raised, specifically what other countries have been doing in terms of setting bans, age limits on when it comes to social media. As you pursue the work that you do through Fair Play, do you see an appetite here in the United States for something like that? Or, especially as we see such an unproductive Congress, is that just too steep of a hill to climb?
0: No, I think there's a tremendous appetite for policies like what Australia did, which is essentially say that kids under the age of 16 can't have social media accounts. You know, my preferred policy approach here in the U.S. is a safety by design approach, or the bill that we've been working on for 4 years, the Kids Online Safety Act, which rather than saying that kids can't be on social media, says that companies have what's called a duty of care to design their platforms in order to ensure that they're not causing the most serious harms to kids, sexual predation, connecting kids to drug dealers, cyberbullying, mental health harms, promoting pro-suicide content to kids. That is my preferred approach, and it's my preferred approach for a couple of reasons. Most importantly is that it's really hard to keep kids off of social media. You know, they have ways of sneaking around these bans, and I'm concerned that if we just try and ban social media and kids are sneaking around those ways and getting on anyway, that they will be on platforms and be completely unprotected.
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4: Back to school. Students across America return to class amid questions over AI and Trump's push to dismantle the Education Department.
5: We're going to bring education back to the states.
4: What will it mean for your children? I'll ask Education Secretary Linda McMahon and author Jonathan Haidt ahead. Plus, according to plan, Iran talks stall out as President Trump insists everything is fine.
6: I think the situation is so good.
4: Does he have a plan? Former Vice President Mike Pence joins me from Ukraine. And start your engines. With 72 days to go, Republicans fret over their midterm chances while the president's focus is often elsewhere.
6: This will be like no other race ever. It's called a flawless ground.
4: Is his party headed into a midterms crash?
7: Welcome back. We obviously had some technical difficulty here. Thank you for your patience. And thank you for your patience to our guest, the Education Secretary, Linda McMahon. Thanks for being here. I appreciate it.
8: It's a pleasure. Good to see you again.
7: You too. So millions of students are heading back to school. And there are a lot of things on parents' minds. One of them is sticker shock. One analysis found that the cost of school supplies rose nearly 8% since last year, averaging nearly $175 per child, and the average cost of packing a school lunch is up more than 10% compared to last year. What do you say to parents who are struggling not just with how to manage schooling, but also the economic strains of it?
8: Well, I think if you look at what's going on throughout the country, really, yeah, there are some price upticks, I think, but, you know, the general economy is so strong and doing so well, and I think as students are headed back to school, our parents should have a lot to look forward to this year. I mean, some of the work that we've been doing over the past year to make sure that parents are more in charge of the education that is going on in their states with their children, to have more access to the school records. They know that we've been working very hard to make sure that children are safer in school relative to, and this stat will probably blow your mind. It did mine. You know, 1 in 10 children, statistics show 1 in 10 children before they finish high school will have be sexually molested in school. So one of the things that we have really focused and really driving on is looking at what is going on in schools. There were California schools that actually were reported events of this. We've been investigating
7: Where
8: it.
7: Where did that stat come from? Did you do a study at
8: yes, we,
7: your department?
8: We did a study, and it came from the general education statistics that were afforded to us. And so when we looked at that, and we really looked at those stats coming out of California, so we said, what is really going on here in these schools? And what happens is the teachers don't get, or sometimes it's faculty, and sometimes the staff that's working in the schools. And instead of firing those teachers just get sent to another school. And it's not part of their record or anything. So we have really been cracking down on that as well.
7: Yeah. And just as you know, parents are struggling with the economy. I know the economic indicators are better, but the affordability crisis is real. I want to talk about AI in the classroom. You issued guidance last week saying schools should evaluate AI tools based on evidence of effectiveness and learning outcomes. The tools haven't been around very long, so there are no real studies, certainly not long-term comprehensive studies. It's not possible since AI is so new. And yet Google, for example, expanded its use of AI, Gemini, in classrooms. OpenAI just introduced ChatGPT Teens. Are you concerned that students are effectively becoming sort of guinea pigs for chatbots?
8: Well, I do think that what we have to make sure we're looking at is how much screen time students have in school, but what is that screen time? We want to make sure that there is effectiveness for students. And I've had the privilege of going down to Austin, Texas, to the Alpha School, and seeing how AI is really working in that particular school. The first couple of hours every day, students really have on headphones. They're in front of their computers. They're getting their subjects fed to them, with all teachers monitoring what they're doing. And the beauty of that is that a student almost has a one-on-one tutor. So the teacher can monitor to see if the child is a bit behind and repeat information for them. If the child is really excelling, then their programs get sped up a bit. So it's a great tool, you know, to have in this particular school. And I think that's what we have to look at with AI is who's going to get it, how long are students going to be exposed to it, what is the outcome. And you're right, there aren't a lot of metrics available now, and I think that's what we really have to look at is these ed tech companies are introducing these new products to see what is the effectiveness. Are we seeing better outcomes in schools? And if we're not, then they should be pulled out. But I have seen it work so well in the introductions that I've seen. So it's AI with guardrails, and as we introduce it, I think slowly in schools, it can be a very effective tool used properly.
7: Do you think that what you saw down in Austin, what you just described, is a proper model?
8: Oh, it's working wonderfully, and they've been doing it now for a few years. And then I talked to some of the students who were there after this two-hour block, and then the rest of the day is spent in the application of what they're learning. And so it's incredibly effective for this school, for these students. And I'm not saying that works everywhere, but I think that's what we have to look at.
7: And that's going to be one of my questions, which is, do you believe parents should be able to opt out of using AI as a teaching tool if they so choose?
8: I certainly think that parents should be very much involved in their children's education. If they're going and they're involved and they are looking to see what is happening with their child, I think it's up to the school to be able to show, okay, this is what we hope to accomplish. This is how we believe this is going to be helpful to your child in particular. And let us show you the outcome. And if the parent is not seeing that outcome, the parent has every right to go in and say, no, I want something different for my child.
7: And how are you not concerned at all about the benefits of having the individual sort of tutorial, if you will, via AI being outweighed by the human interaction that every student, every person gets from a teacher, even if they're just monitoring there? It's not the same as actually learning from a human being. Is that something that you're thinking about as you continue to go around the country and think about these massive changes in policy?
8: Sure. And just let me, you know, reemphasize that the Department of Education doesn't control curriculum in the classroom. But what I have seen and what I really want to be able to talk to educators about when I am touring, you know, and I've been to 40 states now, I think that human interaction is incredibly important. So the use of AI is a balance. It is no different than any other new tool that's introduced in the classroom. It's how effective are the teachers being able to interact with the students and work with them. Nothing should replace that one-on-one with teacher interaction with students because they need that. Students need to be able to communicate with each other. And they need to have that interaction. They need to get out on the playground. They need to be doing all of these things that are part of their education. I think we got away from it.
7: One of the trends that is happening really globally is limiting, as you mentioned, screen time, and even in some places totally banning phones from school. How do you, first of all, do you think that's a good idea?
8: I am such a proponent of bell to bell, no cell in the classroom. And I think that we've proven that taking cell phones out of the classroom during the school day, kids can concentrate better. They have better communication with each other. They're actually enjoying conversations in the hallways again. And teachers have said to me over and over again, this has really been a great thing to take these sort of recreational distractions, you know, away from children in the classroom. And now I think we have to think about screen time, whether are we looking at it as recreational screen time or are we looking at it as tutorial screen time? So there is a right balance to be used in the classroom. And getting rid of the recreational screen time, I'm a proponent for 100%.
7: I want to ask you about another move that you are pushing, and you're not the only one, the whole question of whether or not it's the right thing to push all students to college or whether it's better to, for some people to attend a trade school like plumbing, electrical work, HVAC, which you can get a job that pays very, very well. But one of the things that it seems is happening is that there is kind of a push to start students on a track as early as elementary school. Is that too early?
8: I don't think so, because I think what we can do is look at students. What are their interests? How do we direct them down a pathway that they're going to have an interest, you know, in school? And I believe that children need a well-rounded education, but I think we have focused too long for just that that path to a four-year university. And sometimes we ignore what the actual skill sets of those students are. And so as I have looked at middle schools, and I've been to community colleges, and I look at the combinations and how these community colleges are working with middle schools. They have dual credits, middle schools and high schools,
7: right,
8: for skilled trades. We are really making great advances to get our skilled workforce ready to go.
7: Which makes sense. I mean, middle school, you know, that's maybe debatable, but elementary school, should there just be a focus on basic critical thinking and perhaps some of the specific training and the path should be later in a child schooling?
8: Well, I don't think they're mutually exclusive. I think you can have some introduction of skilled, you know, skilled trades in elementary school. But, you know, everything is, you can't direct it from Washington, D.C. How does each school work? What are the needs of that community? How are parents interacting, you know, with teachers? And I think that is so critical as to what community needs. And that's why we really want to return education to the states.
7: One last thing I do want to ask you about higher ed. You sent a call to action letter to university presidents earlier this month urging them to reform their commitments to fair admissions policies, free speech, and tuition affordability, among others. If a university declines to respond, or responds in a way that either disagrees with or is not in alignment with what you're asking, will the Trump administration again move to withhold federal funds?
8: Well, we're certainly going to always monitor what our universities are doing, but what I have seen is this incredible positive response to the letter. And universities saying, look, let me tell you what we're already doing. We're already doing this relative to making sure that we do have free speech on campus, making sure that there is room for debate as we have truth seekers that are on campuses, that we are hiring, you know, really with a view of making sure that our teachers are going to continue to foster, you know, free speech on their campuses. But at the same time, we want to have meritocracy for students who are going into school to make sure they are ready for college.
7: And not trying to simply replace what you believe is kind of a one track on one side of the political aisle with another.
8: No. This should be totally across the aisle. In fact, the letter that I received, or the response from Governor DeSantis in Florida, was showing me that at least once a quarter at the Florida schools, they have open debates that are required both sides of the aisle and to really discuss issues and have the professors involved in all of that. That's what we're looking for. Open debate, open discussion. Yes, the collision of ideas is what really, you know, puts education forward. And if we just have one side or the other side, we don't have that collision, and we need it.
7: Education Secretary Linda McMahon, thank you so much for being here.
8: Thank you.
7: Appreciate it. Pleasure to be here. Thank you. And I want to now go to author and social psychologist Jonathan Haidt. Thank you so much for being here. I want to just pick up on my conversation just now with the Secretary, because there are a lot of people, you included, who fear AI's impact on children could exceed the detrimental effects even that social media has had on them. You just heard the Secretary say she thinks schools can use AI in the classrooms as long as there is a balance, and there is still teacher interaction. What do you think?
9: Well, I certainly agree with the Secretary on the benefits of phone-free schools, but I take a much more negative view, much more wary and skeptical view of AI. So let's look at what happened to our kids. Silicon Valley ran a giant uncontrolled experiment on our kids. They were guinea pigs for social media. There was no testing. It's damaged their mental health. Silicon Valley escaped. Well, now finally there are lawsuits. Then they ran an uncontrolled experiment with educational technology. They put computers and tablets on every kid's desk, and test scores went down. It appears to have damaged education, not helped it. And now they want to run a third experiment on younger kids, giving them all AI. Already we know that AI causes a decrement of learning. It's devastating us in higher ed. Students don't learn to think if they can just have AI give them the answers. So I'm extremely negative about the role of AI in education, especially in elementary school. And I say, let's not do another uncontrolled experiment. Just keep it out of elementary school. That's where kids need to learn basic skills. Don't have them interacting with chatbots. And look, in high school, we can experiment. But for now, let's keep it out of elementary schools.
7: And you kind of mentioned this, but I want you to talk a little bit more about, since you have done so much work on the effect of social media on children and teens especially, how you see AI, and I know that you've said this many times, but if you could just expand on it, as even more, from your perspective, dangerous and scary.
9: Mm-hmm. Well, AI is already what drives social media. That's what makes it so addictive. That's been going on for 10 or 15 years. Now we're talking about AI not just driving the stimulus, but actually being an interaction partner. Mm. Where social media took over kids' relationships and made them much worse, much more performative, much more distant, AI is saying, let's replace the other kid entirely. Just talk to me. We know that adults are falling in love with chatbots. We know that chatbot conversations drive some into psychosis, into insanity. And so I don't see why we would be having students interact with chatbots until we have years of evidence that it's safe. What's the big rush to push it in? So I'm horrified that all these companies are just pushing it into our kids' lives. We can't get away from it, and there's no evidence that it's helpful.
7: Yeah, I mean, as I mentioned to the secretary, we have Gemini, Google's AI program going into some schools, and now we have ChatGPT teens. You did mention this. There's a major case in California as Meta is on trial for allegedly designing its platforms to deliberately addict kids to social media, and it's being described as social media's big tobacco moment, not just because of the alleged harm to kids, but because the core allegation is that Meta knew more than it admitted publicly and allegedly lied about. States could seek as much as $1.4 trillion in damages, roughly the market value of the entire company. What do you think happens if Meta loses? Do you think it could dramatically change the way social media operates?
9: Yes, I think it would change. Let's look at how social media evolved. In 1996, Congress gave social media companies a free pass. They said, no matter what you show to kids, no matter what you do, no one can sue you. And so for decades, nobody could sue them. If you have an industry that can make huge amounts of money by exploiting children and you guarantee them protection from lawsuits, what do you expect to happen? And so they became predatory. They did enormous damage to an entire generation around the world. The damages, I think, are in the trillions. If you consider that, I believe it's diminished the cognitive and emotional development of most young people. So the damages are enormous, and finally, since Congress never held them accountable, the courts are saying, you know what, all these millions of victims, they actually do get to sue you. And so now that we have accountability, and it's going to run into the trillions, I believe, they're going to have to change their behavior.
7: Jonathan Haidt, thank you so much for being here. I hope to get to talk to you soon as kids really do go back to school and as AI is in these schools and we start to see real time the effects. Appreciate everything that you do. Up next, why are the United States and Canada locked in a trade war again? President Trump's former Vice President Mike Pence will be here on that and more.
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7: Ukrainian President Volodymyr Zelensky is vowing a response after a deadly Russian double-tap strike killed at least 16 people and wounded more than 100 others, just days after major strikes on the capital city of Kyiv. Here with me now from Ukraine is former Vice President Mike Pence. Thank you so much for being here. You are in Kyiv. We can see the beautiful shot there and hear the bells. And I know that you went to the National Prayer Breakfast this morning.
11: Thank you, Dan, and thanks for having me on.
7: Thank you. You went to this breakfast to mark 35 years since the end of the Cold War. Of course, you're also there amid heavy Russian attacks, even in recent days. You met with President Zelensky. What did he tell you about this moment for Ukraine and what they still need?
11: Well, to be gathered and have the chance to address the National Prayer Breakfast as the 35th anniversary of the fall of the Soviet Union and Ukraine's independence. It was a great privilege for me. Thousands of people gathered from across Ukraine and frankly around the world. And the sense you have of the deep resolve, not only of the leadership from President Zelensky on down, but rank and file military, everyday Ukrainians, is palpable. Look, Ukraine is winning this war. 4.5 years after that brutal and unprovoked invasion by Russia, Ukraine's military on the front lines has fought Russia to a stalemate, and by essentially reinventing drone warfare, they've taken the fight directly in to the heart of Russia. They've sunk ships in the Black Sea. It's really been extraordinary. They have challenges with ballistic missiles that President Zelensky and I talked about, Dana, but the incredible determination of these people fighting on what I believe is just the latest front line of freedom, of the battle between liberty and tyranny, the battle between good and evil, is deeply inspiring to be here.
7: Well, you mentioned the missiles, that they have effectively run out of U.S.-made Patriot missiles, which is their really only defense, aside from those drones, against Russian missile strikes. The shortage is being driven by the Iran war. Sources tell CNN the U.S. has burned through roughly half of its Patriot missile supply defending against Iranian attacks. Are Ukrainians paying the price for the president's war with Iran?
11: Well, I don't see it that way, and I don't think the Ukrainians do either. I mean, as I talked to President Zelensky, he made it very clear that they have the ability to deal with the drone warfare. On some occasions, Russia has sent thousands of drones. Mm-hmm. They're able to take those down. But recently, and I think it's an act of desperation, Vladimir Putin has begun to fire those high arc ballistic missiles into Ukraine. And without a sufficient amount of either Patriot or THAAD, anti-ballistic missile systems, they essentially are going to be deeply vulnerable, particularly in the winter months. One of the things President Zelensky made clear to me is that he fully expects that as winter approaches sooner than later, that Putin will start to strike not just a children's school and hospital as he did this week, not just a shopping mall taking more than a dozen lives, but that he'll start to strike that energy infrastructure to try and essentially impose, the deep winter cold on the people of Ukraine. So President Zelensky asked, he said, we're looking just for 5% of your remaining Patriot inventory, and he believes that would get them through the winter months. But I also believe that there may be an opportunity for other allies. South Korea has interceptors that are very sophisticated. And with some of the back and forth between the president and South Korea this week, this might be an opportunity for President Lee to step forward, make those interceptors available to the United States to deploy either in the Middle East or here in Ukraine or to European allies who could do the same. So it really is an extraordinary time in the life of this country's fight for 4.5 years. And but I want to say to your viewers around the world, to be on the ground here after the devastating attacks of this last week by Russia, and seeing the resolve and the determination, Ukraine is winning this war. And if we give them what they need, they're going to secure their sovereignty and a peaceful and just future. I just know it with all my heart.
7: President Trump, turning to Iran, says the situation in Iran is so good, but 6 months into a war that he said would last about 6 weeks, he's stuck in a stalemate. His 60-day ceasefire expired, no signs of a peace deal or plans for further talks. And this morning, Iran's president says that it is in a full-scale war with the U.S. If you were still Donald Trump's vice president, what would you advise him to do right now?
11: Well, first, I just want to reiterate, I think President Trump did exactly the right thing, taking the fight for the first time directly to the mullahs in Tehran last year and again this year in Operation Epic Fury. Our military did a brilliant job. The USS Abraham Lincoln is steaming home. I know some folks that were flying aircraft off that ship. They took down 13,000 sites, but then they stopped, Dana, as you suggest. We started into a period of ceasefires. We negotiated the 60-day MOU, which turned out to be for naught. And I think as the president announced strong new D-Day-style economic sanctions, it's going to be absolutely imperative that we keep the pressure on and that we keep the military assets in the region to be able to take the action that I believe is going to be inevitable. Look, you don't make peace with your enemy. You make peace with your defeated enemy. And the kind of rhetoric you heard from the president of Iran this morning proves that the Iranians don't yet understand that they have been defeated, despite the fact that they have been. But I think it's going to be essential that we keep the pressure on, keep the military assets in the region, because I think the time is going to come sooner rather than later when the president and our ally Israel are going to have to go in and finish the job.
7: I want to ask you about something a little closer to home in the U.S., and that is the new renewed trade war between Canada and the U.S. going dollar for dollar on 50% tariffs. Trade talks collapsed on Friday night. The Canadian Prime Minister blamed unfair last-minute demands by the U.S., saying the administration asked too much and offered too little, and that Canada is effectively at war with the U.S. on trade. Does that help Americans right now?
11: Look, you know, we hear about the issue of affordability right now, and it, as you know, I've taken a firm position since Liberation Day tariffs that fortunately the Supreme Court turned over, American businesses and American consumers pay American tariffs. And I think the last thing we need right now, as our economy is getting back on its feet, is a trade war with Canada. But yeah, my hope is I was in on all the negotiations for the USMCA. Mm-hmm. I know the tough line President Trump draws. It usually is accompanied with short-term action and hot rhetoric. We're getting the same from the Canadians. But my hope is, for the sake of American families and for the sake of the American economy, that what we're looking at here is negotiation and not confrontation in a trade war. And that's how I would advise the president. Drive a hard bargain, but let's pursue free trade with free nations, most especially our trading partners to the north.
7: Quickly, before I let you go, I do want to ask about comments by Julia Curley, former CIA officer who served as your daily briefer during the first Trump term. She's a trans woman. I spoke to her earlier this week, and she said, despite your different views, you treated her with, quote, great dignity. And a big moment for her in her life was you telling her mother that you must be very proud of your daughter. What was your reaction to hearing her say that?
11: You know, I haven't read the article. I appreciate the kind words. But, you know, you and I have known each other a long time, Dan. And my conservative values are fairly well known, but maybe some people didn't quite know that among our Christian values is my wife and I believe in treating others the way that we'd like to be treated, with decency and respect. And I was heartened to hear Julia reflect that that was the experience that took place in our office.
7: Former Vice President Mike Pence from Ukraine, which looks beautiful now, but obviously belies what's really going on there. Thank you so much for taking the time to talk with us.
11: Thank you, Dana. Good to be with you.
7: President Trump has a new message for Republican voters ahead of the midterms. Just pretend he's on the ballot. Will it work? My panel is next.
3: This is State of the Union from CNN, and coming up next, a panel discussion including CNN senior political commentator Scott Jennings, The Dispatch co-founder and editor Jonah Goldberg, Michigan Democratic Representative Debbie Dingell, and former communications director for VP Harris, Jamal Simmons.
12: You know, grass has a life like humans have a life. If you're grass, you're very happy. And this grass will look so beautiful. This grass is the highest quality. It's called the flawless ground, and we get the best stuff. One thing I know how to do is build. The other thing we could do, if you notice, we took it up and redid one aspect because we had a lot of slope on it, and I felt it was too much slope.
7: That was President Trump walking reporters through his many White House pet projects, as voters say they think his priorities are out of step with theirs. My panel is here now. We didn't get the Sam's Miracle-Gro part of that in there, one of his donors, which was one of my favorite parts. Hello, everybody.
13: Good morning.
7: Scott, I'm going to start with you because we'll just kind of get out of the way the reality that our viewers should know you are reportedly being considered for the role of the next White House press secretary. And
14: this is breaking news to me.
7: And I want to, funny, I want to play what the president said about it on Friday.
12: I have never had so many job applications in my life.
15: Yes, sir.
12: They all want that job. They love that job. She's made that job very glamorous. Maybe you? Maybe
16: Scott
12: you?
16: Scott Jennings, sir.
12: Scott Jennings is good.
14: Hey. I think President Trump is good, so we agree on something. It's mutual. I don't know what's going to happen. I don't have anything to say about it this morning, but I will say this. Caroline Leavitt has been one of the best press secretaries in the modern era. President's had a few good ones. Sarah Sanders was also terrific, now governor of Arkansas. So whoever does that job, big shoes to fill.
7: Yeah, and just a reminder what the president thinks of his role, which is probably one of the most accurate things he's ever said, or at least posted, a picture of himself as press secretary, because he thinks he is the best press secretary, and certainly he's in that among many roles.
14: Well, we've never had a president who dictated his own communications strategy the way this one does.
7: That is,
14: and it served him quite well. He's a two-term president.
7: He definitely dictates his communication strategy. You know, case in point, what he did out there this week. And he also went to South Carolina, Jonah, this week. He did it on Friday, and he is pushing very hard for Darlene Graham to win in the Republican runoff. It's high stakes for a number of reasons.
13: Yeah, in part, it's because it's one of the endorsements that's kind of broken through to beyond inside baseball, inside Beltway stuff. And one of the things he's concerned about is whether he's losing his mojo as an endorser. I think you can talk it both ways. He's had some misses and he's had some hits. Mm-hmm. But he's deeply invested in the Darlene Graham race, and it's also one of these weird little proxy wars within the GOP because there are different factions lining up on either side.
7: How do you see, I'm going to turn to the Democrats in a minute, but how do you see, Congresswoman Dingell, the way that the president is arguing that people should pretend he's on the ballot? Mm. How does that play into your strategy?
15: Well, I think... the president is not giving a lot of candidates very good advice by that, because right now the issue that every member of Congress, Republican or Democrat, is hearing about at home is affordability, how people cannot afford gas, they can afford to drive to work, groceries are sky high, healthcare system is broken, and the president says it doesn't matter. So anybody associating themselves with a man that's living in a bubble and not understanding how hurt people are or that it doesn't matter, I think is dangerous for any candidate.
14: I don't agree that he's argued that it doesn't matter. I think the debate that's going to be had is that, yes, there are some conditions that need to be dealt with in the country. The question is who's best equipped to deal with it. The trajectory, they would argue, is good because we inherited a very deep hole from the previous 4 years. And they have some green shoots right now that I think they should be talking about this November. For instance, just the other day, government data showed that prescription drug prices are falling faster than at any time in the last 60 years. Every president and politician promises this, and they're actually delivering it. And so you could look around and put together an argument for that it's working, particularly when you contrast it against some of the absolute lunacy that's being argued by the left right now. Democrats embracing this socialist agenda, I think, gives Republicans an opening to say, look, we can all agree on certain conditions in the country. Do you really want to do that, destroy the essence of American political culture?
7: Well,
16: so they're calling socialism things like make sure people have health care when they go to the doctor, or make sure that people have child care when they have to go to work and they need their kids to be taken care of during the day, that those things are considered to be socialism. For most people in America, though, what they're experiencing is they're paying off their credit cards at a slower rate. Their personal savings are declining because they're spending their cash now to be able to pay for high gas prices and high prices in the food in the grocery store. And so instead, the Republican MAGA wing wants to change the subject and talk more about these crazy socialism ideas or Islamophobia and call people jihadists instead of talking about the real questions people have right now in their own personal life.
13: I think all of that, I mean, it's a perfectly fine conversation about affordability. It all misses the point that incumbent presidents, particularly like the analogy everyone wants to talk about is 2006, mm-hmm. incumbent presidents want to make the midterms a choice rather than a referendum. Mm-hmm. And they're almost always referendums.
7: Almost always.
13: And when Donald Trump says, vote as if I'm on the ballot, he's not narrowcasting just the people who go to his rallies. He's at 35%. There are a lot of Republicans running in general elections who do not want voters to make this a referendum and do not want them to vote as if Trump is on the ballot. They're trying to get some separation. And Trump is out there agreeing with Democrats that this is a vote about Trump, and that's a problem.
7: But, you know, just to put a finer point on it, you know, the reason he's saying that is because the GOP base is depressed, and they come out for him,
13: sure,
7: which is why he's saying, come out for me.
15: Who is the GOP base right now? The MAGAs come out for him, and I think there are 32% of the people that are still supporting him. Scott, I got to take you on the lowering of the prescription drugs, because that's coming from the program that Medicare has put in place to lower the cost of drugs, which the president now wants to eliminate. So I, by the way, in committee, offered his proposal that we shouldn't be paying any more than any other country that are part of the treaty, because we're the ones that are spending the money in the research, and every Republican in the committee voted against it. So
14: look, heavy is the head that wears the crown. You get the blame and you get the credit. The truth is, between Trump RX and the other policy pressures that the Trump administration has put on the pharmaceutical industry, prices are coming down. It is a fair argument for any Republican running this year to make. It's a fair argument for him to make. But you can't blame him for everything and not credit him when something is going right. And everybody ought to be happy that these prices are coming down.
15: But are they going to keep coming down? If it's going to take away the program that helped lower them?
16: And here's the problem. We're not talking about that. The president's not talking about that. Instead, the president's talking about granite stone and grass, the life of grass, and we have a Grand Prix, which I'm actually in favor of, because I grew up in Detroit.
15: I love a good car race.
16: But he's not being focused on these real questions. And so for people who I think you talk to who are out in the country, they just want somebody to care about them.
7: All right, we're going to have to take a break. When we come back, the $40 trillion question facing America.
3: 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And State of the Union from CNN continues now on C-SPAN Radio.
7: Can you count to 40 trillion? That's a 4 followed by 13 zeros. And as of this week, it's the country's collective IOU. America's national debt is now $40 trillion. It's greater than the economies of China, Germany, Japan, the UK, and India combined. And if you converted that to $1 bills, the stack would stretch to the moon and back nearly 6 times. What does it mean for you? Potentially higher borrowing costs if you're buying a home or a car or starting a business, and more of your tax dollars, nearly $1 trillion a year, going to interest payments instead of the services that benefit you. A decade ago, candidate Trump said he would eliminate the debt within 8 years. It's actually doubled. But this milestone is a bipartisan failure. Leaders in both parties have kicked the can down the road rather than make the hard choices needed to keep the debt under control. When will they finally wake up? Well, that's the $40 trillion question. Thanks for spending your Sunday morning with us. The news continues next.

0: Face the Nation from CBS News is coming up on C-SPAN Radio. But right now, here's part of Washington Journal from Sunday.
1: We're joined now by our next guest, Josh Golan. He's the executive director of the group Fair Play. He's here to discuss the federal case playing out against social media giant Meta over child social media addiction claims. He's been the executive director for Fair Play since 2015. They work to enhance children's well-being by eliminating the exploitative and harmful business practices of marketers and big tech. Some of the pushback to that legislation, the Kids Online Safety Act, does extend beyond the tech companies. We have this statement from the ACLU. They write that the Kids Online Safety Act is an alarming bill that would give the government the power to decide what content is dangerous to young people, ultimately enabling censorship of content it doesn't like. This violates the First Amendment. Lawmakers claim COSA, with the acronym for the bill, will protect kids online. In reality, it would threaten young people's privacy, limit minors' access to vital resources like mental health materials or gender identity support, and silence important online conversations for all ages. What's your response, Josh?
2: You know, my first response is I have a tremendous amount of respect for the ACLU and the work that they do, but I think they get things wrong a lot of the time when it comes to kids. The ACLU famously defended the tobacco industry's right to what they called the right to market their products to children, and I think just about everybody would understand that that's not a right position. But I also think what's really important, if you look at this bill, this is not a bill about regulating content. This is a bill about regulating the way that these platforms are designed. So when these companies are building their algorithms in order to show kids the content that is most likely to keep them scrolling, and they don't care whether that content is, you know, content that is of interest, I mean, of good for that user, or is content that is going to send them into a deep rabbit hole, that is a design choice. That is not about what you or I or some child is posting. That is about Meta figuring out what can we show to a kid in order to keep them scrolling and making more profit off the kid. If you think about things like like counts, you know, on social media, you know, that is not a First Amendment, that is not free speech. That is a deliberate design choice that is made in order to hook kids and keep them using it longer. So there's nothing in this bill that would prevent a child from looking for information about things that were important to them. There's nothing that would censor kids or would censor adults. This is really about changing the way that these platforms are designed. And if you look at what's coming out of these trials and the documents that we're seeing, you see time and time again, they test every single feature that is on these platforms. They test them over and over and over again. They know the impacts on kids, and they're seeing that when they change some of these features, it makes things worse for kids, but it increases time on the platform, and that's the choice that they make. Again, this is not a free speech issue. This is about protecting kids from harmful design.
1: Let's go to Mike calling in from New Jersey on the parents and caregivers line that we have. We'll put up those phone lines for folks if you want to call in on a specific one. Good morning, Mike. You're on with our guest.
3: Yeah. Hi, Josh. Thank you for your commentary on this. Quite frankly, I think this is a bogus lawsuit that's after money. And I'll tell you why. What is the medical evidence cited in a journal, a bona fide journal, that shows addiction to social media accounts for some medical disorders? What are the facts? Not your opinion, the facts. The second issue is, quite frankly, is addiction to social media a medical condition that's currently treated? I think we're all going to find that it is not. I think the analogy to basically smoking in teenagers is bogus, because there is clinical evidence that smoking causes lung cancer. If you want to do something constructive, why don't you focus on suing phone companies for the bogus phone calls that adults receive at home? That's a real harm with these shams and things of this nature. This, I believe, is just a money grab by attorney generals and your organization. I'll wait for your comment. Thank you.
1: Go ahead, Josh.
2: So first of all, my organization Just to respond to the last part of that piece, my organization is not going to receive a penny from any of these lawsuits. My concern is for children and their well-being, and I'm certainly not in it for the money. But in order to, for some of his other points, in fact, there is a large and growing body of evidence that shows that kids who spend the most time on social media suffer the most mental health problems, anxiety, depression, suicide attempts, eating disorders. So that's number one part of the evidence. And then number two, we have all of these documents from the companies that show that they are deliberately trying to increase the time that kids spend on these platforms, that they are trying to get them to be those incredibly heavy users of social media, who are the kids who have the most mental health problems and who struggle the most, and also who are most subject to predation from adults. And so, there is a growing and strong body of evidence. Whether the caller has seen it or not, I can't say. But this is a serious public health problem. And what is exciting to me is that we are recognizing it as a public health problem. We're no longer saying this is all up to parents to figure out how to protect their kids. And we're looking for cultural and societal solutions, including legal restraints on these absolutely insatiable, greedy companies that are trying to hook our kids at any cost.
1: Let's go to St. Augustine, Florida, where Margaret is calling in. Good morning, Margaret. You're on.
4: Good morning. I have been dying to ask this question, and I hope I can stay on in case he says words but doesn't really answer. Exactly this profit, this greed. These are children, 5 years old, 10 years old, 15 years old. They aren't sitting there with a credit card. Can you just follow the money? Can you tell me exactly how Meta makes money from a child sitting on Instagram or any of these things? I don't see how they make this money from children.
1: Go ahead, Josh.
2: Sure. Yeah, happy to explain. Meta makes money by advertising. And the more time that a child spends on Instagram, the more data they are able to collect, and then they use that data to target them with advertising.

0: advertising on the platforms. They're the ones that are paying the money, right? So they're paying money to Meta to let these, because the children are watching. But the companies advertising, how do they, they're not going to keep advertising if people aren't buying their product. So now the child is watching, but I still don't understand. You mean the child gets off of Instagram, goes to their parent and say, now, mommy, let me buy this thing. Let me buy what I saw. Because the companies won't keep advertising and paying Meta money to advertise if the children aren't buying things. That's what I still don't understand. Why the children aren't, how do they buy things from these advertisements they see? I don't see the flow of money from the children to the companies. And why would companies keep advertising if children aren't buying those products?
1: Here, Margaret, I'll jump in. And Josh, just to build off of her questioning, I guess in many ways, and correct me if I'm wrong based on the work and the studying that you've done, but we think of how advertisements used to be in the newspaper and how companies would pay to advertise there. Now most of this advertising is done online and on the social media scape. I guess to Margaret's question, and maybe this ties into what we were talking about earlier with countries setting age restrictions and what children can access, do you think there is an aspect of accountability there for companies who are advertising in this new kind of digital era where they have to, where people are? Or does this fall solely on a company like Meta to deal with kind of the after effect of that?
2: I mean, I think there's many sectors that have a role to play here, and I believe that Meta is absolutely the most responsible because they are the ones designing Instagram, and they are the ones making hundreds of billions of dollars off of the advertising from selling kids to advertisers. But you know, I think it is perfectly reasonable to point the finger at advertisers as well, and you know, particularly companies that can, you know, have a family friendly reputation. If you are advertising on Instagram to children, that's not actually family friendly, because you are advertising on a platform that is deliberately setting out to addict and harm children. So I don't disagree that advertisers definitely have a role to play, and we should be asking why these companies are advertising on platforms like Instagram and TikTok and Snap.
1: Let's bring in David, calling in from Lake Bluff, Illinois, on the Parents and Caregivers line. Good morning, David. You're on with our guest.
3: Good morning. I just wanted to thank you, Josh, for this work. I'm a parent. I'm a lawyer. I'm a very libertarian guy, about as libertarian as you can find, but I think this is an area that this is an appropriate role for the government and the attorneys general to play here. These are products that are, you know, to go to the earlier caller's point about empirical data and empirical proof. I think we do have quite a bit of empirical data now that shows that these are psychologically manipulative, toxic, and addictive, and they're not fit for purpose. They're causing harm to children. In any other context, I think we'd be ready to admit that the state should step up to the plate and do something here. And I think what we're beginning to learn sort of all together, that, you know, multiple generations, the children, those of us who have small children, older folks, we're all learning in real time that there's a real cost to a supposedly free platform or service. So I appreciate this work as a parent of small children. And I think this is the wave of the future, and we're starting to wake up. So thank you.
1: Thank you, David, for weighing in. Josh, I wanted to add, we have some people writing in, and I wanted to build on those comments just to get your thoughts on them. Doug, who's a retired independent from Toronto, Ohio, says, your guest mentioned that he would like to see Meta pay through the nose. Any and all penalties would certainly be passed down to the consumer in some fashion. The internet is anything but free. Your thoughts on that?
2: You know, I think if companies are making money off of harming children, they should be held responsible for that, and they should be stripped of their ill-gotten gains. I think that is just basic consumer protection and basic accountability. You know, I think if the business model that we have for social media, which is you get a free product in exchange for we addict kids, is not

0: not working and needs to be adjusted, that is a larger conversation that I think we should have as a society. But I think what is we have right now is clearly not working, and that is why these lawsuits are important, and that is why legislation to protect kids is important. And if I could just go back to the last caller for a second, I think one of the things that is so important about this moment is that you have people like Dave who identify as libertarian as they come, I think he said, you know, saying that we need to regulate these companies. This is the one issue. Our country, I think, has probably never been more divided, and this is the one issue that unites parents from across the political spectrum. They are fed up with what is going on online. They are so afraid for their children, and they are demanding change. And I think that's why things are going to change, is because you are seeing a parent uprising from across the political spectrum saying, this is not working for our kids, and we need help. We can't do this alone.
1: Here's an interesting comment from another parent. Anne in Pittsburgh, Pennsylvania writes, "My teen is as addicted as any other child. At least I've discussed real versus fake and research throughout her childhood, so she is good at weighing information. She is way better at knowing real content than my aged parents are. I am happy that the meta told on itself about getting society addicted. AI giants gave up the game by telling us how much they won't need humans anymore. It is bringing a much needed backlash." I think something that stands out to me, Josh, is her point about her teen, is way better at knowing real content than her aged parents are. You talk about kind of a parent uprising. How much of this, as this continues to go on, and as technology continues to evolve, as children continue to have access to it, what do you observe about that divide between what parents and grandparents are knowledgeable of, and in terms of helping set guardrails if the state or if the government is not, versus children? I've even seen it with my own family members who are 3-4 years old and know how to handle an iPad or an iPhone well, when the rest of us, you know, were in high school before we were getting introduced to that. So what have you observed in that sense, and do you think there's a struggle or a tension there with older adults kind of falling behind from their own kids and grandkids?
0: I think the bigger struggle that I see is parents just feeling overwhelmed and unable to to use the parental controls or even understand them. And I don't think that's as much a product of age or a generational divide as it is the fact that actually when these companies put in these parental tools or put in these guardrails, they make them deliberately hard to use. That was another thing that we found in our report that we did on Instagram teen accounts last year, was that sometimes you had to go through like 12 different pages in order to figure out where to toggle one switch. And so one of the things that research tells us is that the way to make these platforms safer is not to give parents a bunch of confusing options and then ask them to go, you know, if a kid's on 6 platforms, to go to 6 different platforms and change all the settings, but to require these platforms to be on the safest, most protective safety settings by default, because there is so much research that shows that most of us just leave our default settings on and don't change them. So rather than putting all of the burden on parents to change the settings, let's just start from a place of safety to begin with. I think the other part of your question is, yes, of course, kids are always going to be more savvy around this stuff. And I think we're seeing that in Australia, where, you know, kids are getting VPNs and doing things to fake their picture in order to get online. But that also is because, there's whole industries that spring up in order to help kids, to teach kids, how to get around these protections. There's so many YouTube videos that show kids how to get online in Australia. So that's really disappointing that we have bad actors who are trying to help kids, get around guardrails that were really designed to make them safe.
1: We'll squeeze in one more call before we let you go, but I also wanted to bring up this question asked on X by Jay Sanders. He says, how will the monetary judgment in these suits be distributed? Do you know the answer to that?
0: I don't exactly. I know, for these state lawsuits, money will go to the states. I know my organization is part of an effort led by others called Fund IRL, which we're really hoping that some of the money from these lawsuits goes to things like funding parks and recreation and bike lanes and opportunities for kids to get offline. You know, we don't want to just take the internet away. We want to get kids doing the things that that they are supposed to be doing, like playing outside and socializing with each other and reading. And so my hope is that some of this money will go to fund some of those efforts that were such an essential part of my childhood and really are endangered at this point. Like, you know, you just don't see kids playing outside anymore, and that's a shame.
1: Mm. We'll go to Denise as our last caller in this segment. She's calling in from Michigan. Good morning, Denise. You're on with our guest.
2: Thank you for taking my call. I wondered if anybody can comment on the realignment of the FBI cyber task force that was policing all of these activities that has now been moved. I don't know, there was like an enjoinment. And I think it's like 45% of FBI that used to police this negative activity against children has now been moved to police ICE activities.
1: Thank you for that, Denise. Josh, do you have any knowledge of that or how the federal government has been shifting how it polices social media?
0: I'm actually unfamiliar with that, and I would certainly look into it. But I would also say, you know, that there's two sides to the or two pieces of the predation problem online. One, of course, is the proliferation of bad actors, and that's why it's so important that we have law enforcement focused on things like drug dealers and sexual predators preying on kids. But the other piece of the predation problem on social media is these design features that make it easier for predators to prey on kids. Disappearing messages, features where you can track kids in real time, the whole encouragement of kids to accept friend requests from strangers, algorithms that will actually recommend predators to kids and recommend kids to predators. So we absolutely need law enforcement cracking down on the bad actors that prey on our kids online, but we also need these platforms to make it much harder for the predators to prey on kids.
1: Josh Golan is the executive director of the group Fair Play. He's been tracking closely this landmark trial on Meta's impact on children on Instagram, on Facebook. That trial just starting this past week. It's expected to last through September and into October. Josh, thanks so much for joining us.
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4: I'm Margaret Brennan in Washington, and this week on Face the Nation, new warning signs for the U.S. economy and mounting costs for American families. As Washington prepares for race cars to speed down its streets today, many Americans are focused on a different pace, the struggle to keep up with the rising cost of living and a growing sense of economic uncertainty. And a new trade war this weekend with neighboring Canada, with the U.S. moving to raise tariffs on everything from building materials to hockey sticks and Canadian alcohol.
5: But America is trying to break us so they can own us.
4: Will prices be pushed even higher? We'll discuss the outlook for the economy with Minneapolis Federal Reserve President Neel Kashkari. Then, another growing concern for Americans, the skyrocketing cost of health care. We'll hear from the administrator of Medicare and Medicaid, Dr. Mehmet Oz. Former FDA Commissioner Dr. Scott Gottlieb will also join us to discuss the growing list of food recalls and outbreaks as President Trump makes a new pick to lead the Food and Drug Administration. Finally, Florida Congressman Byron Donalds, fresh off his win in the GOP gubernatorial primary, will join us. And we'll ask Democratic Congressman Seth Moulton of Massachusetts about his push to oust a senator from his own party. It's all just ahead on Face the Nation

0: Good morning and welcome to Face the Nation. Americans are waking up to an economy in uncharted territory. The country's debt hit a record $40 trillion last week, and fears of persistent inflation and uncertainty about the Iran war sent financial markets reeling, driving borrowing costs, including those for the U.S. government, to their highest levels in two decades. The Treasury Department intervened midweek to help, but by Friday, the relief had evaporated. For everyday Americans, higher yields benefit savers, but they make mortgages and other loans more expensive. For more on what's next for the American economy, we're joined by Neel Kashkari, President and CEO of the Federal Reserve Bank of Minneapolis. Welcome back to Face the Nation.
1: Thanks for having me, Margaret. Great to be with you.
0: So when we spoke back in May, I asked you about the debt level America has. You said you didn't see an immediate crisis brewing, but at some point this is going to become a problem. We just hit $40 trillion. Are we at the point where this is a problem?
1: Well, Margaret, if you look at the Treasury yields, yields are high, 4.7%, for example, on the 10-year Treasury. They're high relative to recent history. They're not high relative to more longer American history. In the early 2000s, the 10-year Treasury and the 30-year Treasury were around these levels. In the 90s, they were meaningfully higher than they are now, and there's no sign of Treasury market dysfunction or breaking down in financial markets. There are a lot of different factors that go into those Treasury yields. Inflation and the outlook for inflation is one of those factors. That's the Fed's job. But there are many other factors, like it's the AI investment, government borrowing, economic growth. All of those end up going together to set these long-run Treasury yields.
0: But we saw this bond sell-off. We saw extraordinary action by the Treasury Secretary, Scott Bessent, to intervene. He said what was happening was due to traders having bad information. Is that what's happening?
1: Well, I'm going to leave it to the Treasury Secretary to manage the Treasury debt market. That's the job of the Treasury Department. The Fed's job is really to take care of the inflation piece of it. We are all absolutely committed to getting inflation back down to 2%. But long run, it's going to be fundamentals of debt issuance, of investment, of economic growth and productivity. Long run, that's what sets the Treasury yields, in not just in the U.S., but government bond yields all around the world.
0: No, and I appreciate you as a central banker, you want to get involved in fiscal policy or what the markets are doing day to day. But there is this debate right now about whether something more fundamental is shifting. Investor Mohammed Al-Aryan wrote in the New York Times, there's a breathtaking leap in the cost of borrowing. If it persists, it could mark the beginning of a structural economic shift more enduring and more globally consequential than most previous episodes of market volatility. Is that overstating things? Are we in the midst of a huge shift?
1: Well, there are a lot of different factors going on at the same time. So the stock market, as you know, has been really bullish for the last several years, really excited about AI and the prospects that that will lead to productivity growth. You know, a more optimistic take on these market moves is that the bond market is catching up to the stock market, and the bond market is seeing a higher growth trajectory. If the global economy is in for higher productivity growth and higher growth, you would also expect to see higher yields all around the world. Now, I'm not endorsing that view. I'm not saying that's right, but there are many different ways that you could see bond yields go up globally. It is, Mr. Al-Aryan is right. These moves are happening all around the world at the same time. I think that there are negative views of what could be driving that. There are also more optimistic views. It's hard to know right now which is the bigger driver.
0: Well, the Vice President, J.D. Vance, in a TV interview said Secretary Bessent has a, quote, very discreet plan to shrink the nation's debt. Mr. Bessent is holding a press conference tomorrow or supposed to, and he said he's going to do things about fiscal consolidation. What are the things that people at home should be listening for that say America's debt load is really being dealt with now, that this isn't a problem?
1: Well, I just think you can look to the Congressional Budget Office, which makes forecasts of debt, U.S. debt and deficits for decades out into the future. And many Fed leaders have said for a long time that the debt trajectory is on an unsustainable path. I think ultimately it's up to our fiscal actors. That's the Treasury and the executive branch working with Congress to design a fiscal package that can change that and put it on a sustainable path. But obviously, you know, you said it a moment ago, that's not the Fed's role. The Fed's role is to take whatever they decide to do, put that into our forecast of the economy, and then our job is to take that and get inflation back down to our 2% target and achieve our dual mandate goals, and my colleagues and I are all committed to doing so.
0: Right. And you have a meeting at the end of this week, I understand, out in Jackson Hole. But I'm wondering how all these dots connect, because do you think that this kind of activity and level of concern in the markets is going to make your job harder when it comes to making some decisions or cause the Fed to intervene?
1: I don't think so. Right. As I mentioned a few moments ago, there's every indication that the U.S. Treasury market is functioning as it should,
0: okay,
1: that trades are taking place, that there's liquidity in the market. And so that enables us to focus on the federal funds rate as our primary policy tool to get inflation back down. And so I think we have the freedom to do what we need to do to achieve our goals that Congress has assigned us.
0: Okay. At that last Fed meeting that was held, you dissented from the broader decision to hold interest rates steady. You said there have now been 5 years of persistently high inflation, and sort of like, let's get on with it, was my understanding. You're saying let's start to possibly raise rates. You mentioned a quarter of a percentage point. Are you still thinking that that's necessary next month?
1: Well, I want to get more data is yet to come between now and our next FOMC meeting, so I don't want to prejudge things. But what's happening in the Middle East, the conflict with Iran, is now a big driver of what's happening on inflation because, as you know, energy goes into every facet of the U.S. economy. And the longer that conflict, the more turmoil there is, the longer it goes on, the bigger effect it ends up having on the U.S. economy and on inflation. And even if it's driven by geopolitical factors like that, ultimately it does affect inflation. Ultimately, it does have a bearing on the Federal Reserve's mandate. And so the longer that goes on, the less confident I am that inflation is going to return to target. You know, for 5 years, we've been saying inflation is going to return to target in the next year or two. Mm-hmm. It just keeps getting pushed out. Eventually, we're going to have to do more. And I'm not sure if we're there yet. We need to see more data. But I don't want to prejudge the next meeting, but I'm not feeling confident right now that inflation is heading back down to target in a short period of time.
0: And we should say that at that press conference Secretary Bessent is expected to have tomorrow, he's supposed to talk about switching to financial warfare, or I guess returning to where we were and maybe ratcheting it up with financial warfare against Iran. It seems that that's the foot forward rather than military conflict. Does that change anything for you?
1: To know. I don't know what the secretary will announce, and I don't know what the implication will be for energy prices and commodity prices.
0: Yeah. Let me ask you as well about what we heard in the last few days about the trade tension with Canada. You are in Minnesota, key border state there. Prime Minister Carney said there will be new retaliatory tariffs rolling out next week on steel, dairy, appliances, ag equipment, pulp and paper, electronics. You've got a lot of cross-border trade here. Do you have any indication how significant the impact will be?
1: Well, Canada is an important trading partner for America. We talked about the 5 years of elevated inflation. That has largely been driven by what we call supply shocks. One of those supply shocks is the trade and tariff conflicts. And so to the extent that we can get to a new normal, whatever the trade dynamic is going to be, once we can get to that steady state, then businesses can adjust and the inflationary impact can fade into the background. The longer there's back and forth on the trade front, just like the longer there's back and forth in the conflict of Iran, the imprint in inflation ends up being extended and delayed. And so that's another factor to pay close attention to.
0: Right. Well, we will follow that, and we appreciate your insight as always. Neil Kashkari, thanks for joining us this morning. Face the Nation will be right back.
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0: And we're joined now by the administrator of the Centers for Medicare and Medicaid Services, Dr. Mehmet Oz. Welcome back to Face the Nation.
3: Thanks for having me.
0: It is unquestionable here that healthcare costs are projected to rise in 2027, and this is a top concern. We see it in our polling in terms of economic worry for the average American. There's some good news, and I know you're watching this portion of it. There's this 3.1% drop year over year in drug prices, according to the Consumer Price Index for the month of July. Now, that's not all drugs and generics played a role here. I know the administration wants to take credit for it. But can you give us some projection here? Are we going to see a further drop in drug prices? And if so, where, how much, who's going to benefit?
3: Well, I think drug prices are going to continue to drop. This is just what the doctor ordered. To be clear, this is the number one issue that Americans fear about healthcare costs because it comes out of their pocket. So let's put this in context. If you're sitting at home right now and you go to a drugstore because a doctor prescribed a medication, especially a branded product that might change your life for the better, hopefully, one in three times, roughly, you will leave empty-handed because you can't afford the medication. Now, when you see drug prices drop as fast as they have over the past year, the fastest drop we've had in 63 years, mm-hmm. and it's accelerating, which is why I'm confident that it's going to continue, you change that dynamic. Now, the question is why? How did that happen? And one of the realities is that we leave empty-handed from the drugstore because our drugs cost much more than they cost in other countries. And the president recognizes, and it really bothered him, and it has for years. The real question is, why didn't we deal with it earlier? So the president gave us a very clear mandate at the very beginning of the administration, because these processes take time. Mm-hmm. He said, I don't want you to hurt productivity, creativity, innovation in the pharmaceutical sector, but they are not allowed to charge three times more for the exact same products made often in U.S. facilities than they pay in Europe or Asia. So we went after this issue. Most favored nation drug pricing is the result. We're not telling companies what they can charge. We're saying whatever you charge overseas, you got to charge here. No more of this global freeloading. And thankfully, the 17 companies representing 85% of the drug sector all came on board. And here's the good news. Their market capitalization on Wall Street actually went up. Because the market wants stability. What we want is better prices for the American people, and we got it. And just to put it in context, this increasing savings that we're seeing, the additional amount of savings we're getting, primarily driven not just by having the medications at most favored nation pricing, but available to the American people on TrumpRx.gov, is seismic in its nature.
0: Well, you know, more people want more information, and these deals aren't being published. There's some questions from lawmakers about it. I've seen reporting that 17 drug makers agreed to these most favored nation prices, but that Medicare and Medicaid recipients don't yet get full access to the programs. When will they? How much cheaper will it be? What kind of drugs?
3: Well, Medicare beneficiaries are rapidly getting access to these deals. By the way, we want to codify.
0: But they don't have access to this program.
3: No, they do. They do. For example, the GLP-1 medications, the so-called fat shot, as the president calls them, they're now available to eligible Medicare beneficiaries for $50 a month. Margaret, these drugs were over $1,000 a month before we came in this administration. So that's driving a lot of the savings. That's the number one category, by the way, of all drugs. And guess where the number one zip code is for GLP-1s today in America? It's the Upper East Side of Manhattan. The rich people get access to these drugs because they want to look better when they go out to the Hamptons for the weekend. But the people who need them, the seniors who are overweight, can now for the first time afford these drugs. $50 a month means you can do something to help yourself lose weight, reduce blood pressure, reduce diabetes, and all the downstream costs that would have been incurred no longer happen.
0: So they have full access is what you're saying. It's not just the GLP-1s.
3: Medicare beneficiaries have full access to some of the drugs, like the fertility drugs. They don't need those quite as much, even though fertility drugs are down 90%. So we have delivered these medications as they make sense. And going forward, this is the reason I'm optimistic, all new drugs released in America from these large companies will be at most favored nation drug pricing. So we'll get better and better and better.
0: So you acknowledged earlier this week in an interview with my colleague Major Garrett on CBS that Biden-era 2022 law that allowed Medicare to haggle with drug makers was helpful to you in this, that was kind of part of opening the door. I remember at that time, there was a lot of concern and criticism about that law, that it would hurt innovation, that it would hurt the marketplace. How is it that you are now embracing it and making sure that it's not doing that?
3: The risks of the IRA, which is the law that drove this, is that it'll coerce companies to do things they don't want to do, so they'll just stop innovating. Mm-hmm. Now, the way you avoid that is by negotiating thoroughly with these companies. The first year of the program, it wasn't actually that effective in saving money. This past year, we got aggressive in the pricing, but again, doing it in a fair way, so we're able to double the savings for the American people. I want to point out that drug prices and affordability are bipartisan beneficial issues.
0: Yes.
3: You know, Republicans and Democrats use medications.
0: Yes.
3: We want to use every tool we have in our toolkit to get there.
0: Mm-hmm.
3: There's no question that the TrumpRx.gov most favored nation drug pricing is the major driver. It dwarfs any other opportunity out there. But every tool I have, including these negotiations, we will use.
0: We've been talking about the national debt, $40 trillion. Medicare trustees projects that it'll be insolvent in 7 years, and that at that point, payments would be cut 11%. That's according to the Committee for a Responsible Budget. I know you're trying to reduce waste, fraud, and abuse, but even with that housekeeping, you got a significant problem here. There are Republican lawmakers who want the White House to do more, who are asking for it. What's the plan?
3: Well, the plan is the Great American Health Act, and that is going to include codifying the most favored nation drug pricing, which helps. The fraud, waste, and abuse issue is important. Now, I'll just put it in the context of what you just gave me. The insolvency of the Medicare Trust Fund, which is going to happen in 6 to 7 years, it'll last twice as long. Think about that. Twice as many years of benefits if we just take the fraud out of Medicare. Forget about everything else. Just this past year, we cut $42 billion of fraud from Medicare by never leaving the money out of the door. And those are the kinds of benefits. We're seeing a dramatic changes in durable medical equipment fraud by a nationwide moratorium.
0: $42 billion, the federal government paid $1.2 trillion on Medicare.
3: That's just the beginning. That was last year. We hadn't even gotten the full speed. Yeah. But let me just point one reality out. This is important. The fraud doesn't just steal money. It steals our trust. And we have states that are not working closely with us on these issues. And that's because in some cases, what's fraud to us, objectively, is actually a feature for the states.
0: But you're acknowledging that, while important work, is not sufficient to that massive financial problem.
3: The even bigger benefit.
0: And more needs to be done. Is there a plan to do so past the midterms in after January?
3: Well, I'll give you the plan we're already acting on. Without question, what's even bigger as an opportunity to save us money is the use of technology, including artificial intelligence. 50% of doctors today use artificial intelligence to reduce bureaucratic load, take care of the paperwork. 50% of doctors use it to get better advice that they give to their patients. We have a health tech ecosystem run by Amy Gleason within our agency that has been massively effective in recruiting. Every company you have ever heard of has joined us, 800 companies, in a pledge to participate. I'll give you one hard number. Last year, when I would sit here with you, 5% of Americans had access to their medical records so they could use them wherever they wanted, including putting them in an AI frontier model. Today, it's over 50%. We're dramatically changing how information flows to the system. And this is a big deal because historically, people put gates down. They blocked data because they were making money. We're not allowing that. We're enforcing the rules. And the president drove these changes in executive orders that demand that people providing health care also provide the medical records to you. Because you know who owns the medical records?
0: Yeah.
3: You, the patient, because you're paying for them.
0: Yes, but I'm talking about government spending. But let me ask you about something else, and that's keeping people healthy. The CDC released new numbers last week showing 92% of the nation's kindergartners were vaccinated from measles in the last school year, but that's below the 95% herd immunity threshold. Now, the administration has started really encouraging people to get the MMR vaccine, but President Trump also said this. Take a listen.
4: In three separate vaccinations given at separate times, together there could be a possibility they're quite lethal, and separately it looks like they are not at all lethal, but just very effective. So the MMR, we want to have separate visits, separate times.
0: The president twice said the shot may be lethal. Do you want to clarify that?
3: We want patients to get the treatments that their doctors are recommending to them, but we also want parents to have the autonomy to decide what their kids receive. My job
0: at
3: CMS,
0: on the
3: MMR vaccine, but all the vaccines. My job is to pay for the
0: vaccines. But he said it was the MMR vaccine. He used the term lethal. That's what I'm asking you to clarify.
3: The president wants Americans, and he said this many times, to get vaccinated as their doctors recommend, as long as they have a choice in the matter. The challenge we're running into is that many states have not clarified that, and actually it's harder for parents to ask these difficult questions. And Margaret, here's the real issue.
0: The MMR vaccine is not offered in three separate shots. Merck, which produces it, said they couldn't offer that for another 10 years. Currently, it is only offered as a single shot. The president called that single shot lethal. Do you want to clarify that?
3: No, the MMR vaccine is not a lethal vaccine, and it is offered in other countries, the measles in particular, separately, like in Japan.
0: And they had problems with it in Japan once they started separating things out.
3: Well, that's the
0: idea. And it's increased cost. So for, like, the Vaccines for Kids program that you run for low-income kids,
3: what are they
0: going to do to them?
3: We're going to pay for the vaccines no matter what. The question, again, this comes back to a much more fundamental issue, Margaret. Do parents have the right to ask questions? We already experienced what happened during COVID when we took away that right from parents. They were forced to give their kids COVID vaccines.
0: They were not forced to give their kids.
3: Well, they were pushed hard and oftentimes hindered from doing what they wanted to do, like going out socially if their kids were not included in these programs. What
0: there
3: we should
0: no
3: as a nation.
0: Mandate.
3: No, of course, it's not up to the state. It's not up to the federal government. It's up to the states. States do this. The request of the president is to make sure that states offer parents either eligibility because of religious beliefs or other reasons why they may not want to have their kids take all the vaccines in order. Let's pick a specific example, hepatitis B. Hepatitis B is a vaccine I happen to like. I got the hepatitis B vaccine, but it helps adults avoiding issues if they're involved, for example, in my case as a doctor, if I just hit myself with a needle with a patient, but it usually is for drug abusers and for people who are involved in...
0: Or infants who could be exposed by a caregiver, by someone in their house, by a parent unwittingly, which is why it is provided
3: extraordinarily. Extraordinarily rare, and it's hard to design an entire program around just that possibility. The reality is, if a parent wants to delay this vaccine from the hour the child is born for a few years because they don't think they're going to be in those high-risk categories, why not give the parent that choice? Again, we're going to pay for it no matter what.
0: Okay. And we'll talk to a gubernatorial candidate about whether he's going to change that in his state since it's up to states, but we'll have to leave that here. We'll be right back. Stay with us.
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0: We turn now to former FDA Commissioner Dr. Scott Gottlieb. He sits on the boards of Pfizer and United Health. Welcome back to Face the Nation. There was some good news this week, and I want to have you weigh in on it. We heard about this experimental mRNA therapeutic cancer vaccine that allows people with high-risk melanoma to live longer. So it doesn't prevent cancer. If people hear vaccine, they might think that, but rather it's a collaboration between Moderna and Merck that is an effective treatment so far. How do you understand this mRNA breakthrough?
5: Yeah, this can be highly significant. This is something that we've been working on for 30 or 40 years right now, and what's changed is that we have the ability to find proteins on the surface of cancer cells that can be used to try to train the immune system to identify cancer and prevent cancer recurrence. And so this isn't a vaccine in a traditional sense. This is a form of cancer immunotherapy where you're delivering mRNA to try to train the body on proteins that are found on the surface of cancer cells so that you can teach the T cells in the body to spot the cancer should it recur. And what the trial demonstrated, and we don't have the full results, we have to wait for the top line results to come out. But what the trial demonstrated was that it prevents cancer recurrence so that basically when the body is trained on these specific antigens, the T cells can be able to spot the cancer if it should recur in other parts of the body. I lost sound. I apologize.
0: Oh, it's okay. Can you hear me now, Dr. Gottlieb? Can you hear me now? I think we're trying to fix that. Let me take a quick commercial break, and let's see if we can get this fixed so all of us can hear each other. We'll be right back.
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0: Welcome back to Face the Nation. We had been having some technical issues, but I believe we can now once again hear Dr. Gottlieb, the former FDA commissioner, and that he can hear us. Sorry about those problems there. You can hear us?
5: Thanks.
0: Great. I wanted to pick up, when we left you, you had been explaining the promising mRNA research. In terms of what the White House has said about this breakthrough, they said it vindicated HHS's decision to reduce federal funding of mRNA vaccine research, arguing the private sector can do it. What do you make of that spin?
5: Yeah, look, I think that the statements from HHS pertain in particular to mRNA vaccines used for infectious diseases. This is different. Like I said, this is not a vaccine in traditional sense. It's a cancer immunotherapy. I think it's a misnomer to call it a vaccine. There's a lot of different strategies that we use to try to train the immune system to identify cancer and prevent cancer recurrence right now, including CAR T cells and other kinds of strategies that have been around for decades, and that's what this is. It happens to use mRNA to try to elicit those cancer antigens, those cancer proteins that are going to ultimately train T cells to identify cancer that might have spread distant parts of the body and weren't excised with surgery or with the upfront chemotherapy. But it's not a vaccine. This is training the immune system to identify cancer to prevent recurrence.
0: Okay. You were the FDA commissioner at the beginning of the first Trump administration, and I know you've said to date you think the FDA has been doing a pretty good job handling these foodborne outbreaks that the country has been experiencing. HHS is pushing back pretty hard on any criticism of what's going on, saying that when it comes to recalls, they're at the lowest levels in more than a decade. Does that mean they're doing their job really well, or does that mean they're not doing their job?
5: Yeah, look, I wouldn't point to recalls as a measure of whether they're doing a good job or not doing a good job. Recalls really don't comport with whether or not the overall program is effective. And I don't think the program is not being effective. I think if you look at this year, there haven't been more outbreaks than what we traditionally see, with the exception of that Cyclospora outbreak, which was an extraordinary outbreak and I think points to real problems with produce that we were sourcing from portions of Mexico, where you can't send in inspectors. The Mexicans in the U.S. can't send inspectors into those regions because they're controlled by cartels. As far as the recalls themselves, these are largely voluntary. There's only been one mandatory recall in the history of FDA. That was back in 2018. We took it when I was there. Mm-hmm. So these are voluntary recalls by companies. And there could be the fact that recalls are down because companies aren't taking recalls. It could be that recalls are down because they're not identifying outbreaks. And in fact, recalls aren't down. When you look at the actual numbers, recalls are up slightly. It's just not the metric I would point to to assess the overall effectiveness of the program. I think FDA has done a reasonable job this year getting on top of these outbreaks when they've been identified by CDC.
0: The FDA oversees roughly 20% of the U.S. economy. This is an important agency with oversight of food and drugs. The president did make a new selection. He says Dr. Heidi Overton should be the next commissioner. She's going to face some skeptics in Congress, including Republicans. Senator Bill Cassidy, who cited her lack of managerial experience and, as he put it, her active role in the nonsensical vaccine executive order, makes him question her commitment to standing up for science and children's health. Do you think she's a strong candidate?
5: I think she could be a strong candidate. Look, she has a deep policy background, having worked in the White House on the Domestic Policy Council for 2 years and oversaw FDA from that position. If you talk to people inside the agency, both senior career staff as well as the politicals, they feel very confident in her leadership. She has protected the agency on certain issues. They felt that she helped them advance their public health prerogatives. She also worked on the COVID response, trying to get testing back up and running in the early days of COVID, and was effective in that role if you talk to people who work with her. So I think she could be quite good in this role. I think this is first and foremost a policy role. It's really not an operational role. I think you need to have good operational people around you. You have to hire and retain good people and put them in key roles. You need strong leadership in the centers. And I think she has a sense that she needs to do that. She's been around FDA long enough to know that. But this is a policy role. It's a political job.
0: Yeah.
5: She certainly has that experience. And I think having the relationship to the White House is going to be important.
0: But she's going to take questions about comments she has made about the abortion drug mifepristone. She seemed to indicate she wants more federal restrictions on it. She stood next to the president in that Oval Office event where he and she personally praised European countries who do not mandate vaccines for school but still have high vaccination rates. How tough is this confirmation hearing going to be?
5: Well, look, I don't think she's going to lose votes because she's not skeptical of vaccines enough. I think she's going to lose votes if people perceive her as being weak on that issue. There's three senators in particular that I think are going to be concerned about that. And if you look at the criticism she's been getting on X, it's mostly from the anti-vaxxers. I think she's reasonably good on these issues. I think that press conference was unfortunate. I think, unfortunately, it's table stakes these days to getting a high-level appointment in a public health job in this administration to evidence some mixed messaging around vaccines. I'd like to see someone make a very full-throated statement in support of the childhood immunization schedule and basic protections for children. That's not what we're getting these days. I think hopefully when she has time to explain herself before Congress and get into this in a more substantive way and not just a press conference in the White House, you're going to hear something more thoughtful from her. That's my expectation. That would be my hope.
0: We will watch it if that hearing is scheduled. Dr. Gottlieb, I'm glad we got you back and we could hear you. We'll be back in a moment.
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0: We go now to Florida Republican Congressman Byron Donalds. He's also now his party's gubernatorial nominee in the Sunshine State. Welcome to Face the Nation.
6: Good morning, Margaret. Good to be with you.
0: So you're a sitting congressman, but this job that you are running for would make you the chief executive of the third largest state in the country. So you'll have a lot of decision-making power over a number of things, including health policy. And I want to ask you about that because Florida has been at the forefront of this push to roll back vaccine mandates. In your state, the Department of Health can change some. Others, like polio and MMR vaccines, are mandated under Florida law. If you're elected, are you going to go to the Department of Health and the state legislature and ask for repeals? If so, which ones?
6: Well, first of all, Margaret, it's good to be with you. Number one, I know that Governor DeSantis and our Surgeon General, Dr. Latipo, have already made moves on the rulemaking vaccines, and put those under essentially giving parents the ability to make those decisions for their children. And I agree with that decision. When it comes to polio, MMR, those are things that we want to make sure we study and really engage in before we make those determinations and work with the legislature before we make any of those decisions about requirements for those vaccines. I think it's important also to note that President Trump did allow for expansion and really, quite frankly, reversing the concentration around the vaccine schedule. I know that my oldest son, he's 22 years old. The vaccination schedule for him was very different for kids today. And so spreading out that vaccination schedule, I think, does make sense. It gives an infant human body the ability to actually absorb and deal with that rate of vaccination. But if we're going to talk healthcare, the bigger issue we have in the state of Florida is costs. Mm-hmm. And number one, the Affordable Care Act is not working for Floridians. We have seen premiums jump over the last 15 years since it passed. Deductibles out of control for the last 15 years. And so the current structure of health insurance in our country under the Affordable Care Act is not working yep. for families, whether it's Florida or anywhere else in the United States. This is why my proposal is price transparency. We want doctors' offices and hospitals yeah. to post a real cash price for the top 20 services that they provide.
0: Right.
6: So Floridians have an opportunity to see the real price, see the real cost, and make determinations about where they get their health care. I think
0: right.
6: that's much more of a constructive conversation about costs in health care and trying to stabilize prices than just simply vaccinations.
0: Right, but that also doesn't address coverage for them or how they pay for them. But I hear you. I'm sure a lot of people would like to know what they're paying. But in terms of keeping people healthy, nearly all of Florida is below the 95% immunization rate for herd immunity for measles. So is your message to Florida parents, get your kids vaccinated against that one?
6: No, actually, my message to Floridians and quite frankly to Americans is the reason why we have seen a measles outbreak in certain parts of the country is because of rampant illegal immigration into the United States from the previous administration. Margaret, before Joe Biden came to office, when our borders were basically secure, Margaret, we've seen the outbreaks in El Paso, Texas, in Southwest Florida, where I live, and many other parts, where you know that you have a situation. People have come into the country illegally, have not had that vaccination schedule, and not the ones today on young kids that parents do have concerns about. I'm mm-hmm. talking about previous ones where people weren't even getting the measles vaccine or mumps and rubella. So the key thing is, number one, you got to control immigration into your country. You can't have an entire a segment of people, more than 10 million, come into your country without that vaccination schedule. That's how you end up having some of these outbreaks. And so that's number one. But number two, and I will tell you, we could talk vaccinations, but the real issue in healthcare is the cost for Americans and the cost
0: yes.
6: for Floridians. And we have already seen that the regulatory framework of the Affordable Care Act is driving up costs on every American, and that's what I want to stay focused on as the next governor of Florida.
0: Okay, so you want vaccinated immigrants. Let me ask you about some of those immigrants.
6: I just want legal immigrants, to be clear.
0: Uh-huh.
6: I just want legal immigration.
0: That's what I want
6: with
0: to ask.
6: Assimilation. We cannot mm-hmm. have open borders, and we cannot have illegal immigration in our country.
0: I want to ask you about legal immigration. There were 158,000 Haitians legally living in Florida under temporary protected status, or TPS, until the Trump administration ended that program. When it comes to Haiti, the State Department tells Americans don't go there for any reason at all. There's crime, there's terrorism, there's no health care access, there's kidnapping. You said that this TPS program was just to be a temporary refuge, but aren't all those conditions I listed there the reason you would want temporary refuge? Shouldn't there be some protection?
6: Well, Margaret, number one, let's speak specific to Haiti. I've actually had meetings with the transitional government and the ambassador for the transitional government. They're working on security forces right now as we speak to begin to stabilize Haiti. They've gotten about a quarter to half of the country under control from the gangs that basically took over Haiti. And that's number one. Number two, you just said it at the top, TPS is a temporary program. Mm-hmm. The Biden administration through enforcement took the T off the program. They turned that into a permanent program, not to mention catch and release, not to mention how they bastardized asylum and didn't allow for true asylum cases to come to the United States. They blew up the borders. More than 10 million people came into our country. And so, yes, there has to be a standard when it comes to immigration. The Trump administration, in my view, making sure that it's a temporary program is correct. But we are also working with the transitional government to make sure that the right security forces are in Haiti to stabilize that country. So that entire process is going to take time. What you can't do in immigration is just say that every program just runs into perpetuity with no end, because once you do that, you have the wrong incentives to make sure that people can return to their home country, stabilize that country, and make sure that it returns to normalcy.
0: I hear you, and hopefully you have your earpiece in there. Congressman Carlos, Carlos Jimenez, your fellow Floridian, said deporting Haitians under TPS would be a huge mistake for Florida. Another Florida Republican, Maria Elvira Salazar, says those TPS holders are part of the backbone of our workforce in critical sectors like healthcare. So do you have a plan to replace the loss of 100,000 Haitians who work in healthcare in Florida if they are deported?
6: Well, let's just be very clear. You're talking about the labor force in Florida. What we want to do is, the number one, we want to make sure that our kids coming out of high school are having internships and apprenticeships and the necessary workforce training to be able to work, whether it's healthcare or any other job field. Right now, about a third to a half of our kids are going into the college university system. The other half, quite frankly, there is no strategy or plan for them to be successful. This is why I have a launchpad initiative in Florida, where if you're a junior or senior in high school, you can actually have those apprenticeships and internships.
0: But this is
6: so that by the time you graduate high school, you're walking directly into the job. Hold on, Margaret. Number two. Number two, there are jobs available in Florida. We want to change adult re-education, adult education, career source, have that really be supercharged so people can transition from one job or going into those fields. That's number two. Number three, and this is a broader American issue, you cannot let the borders of our country be blown wide open and then talk about, well, we need people in this field or that field and not actually have consistent immigration policy. And so a lot of what you're talking about really stems from terrible decisions when it comes to immigration from the Biden administration and, quite frankly, from the Democrats like Angie Nixon, like David Jolly. That's the problem that we are presented with. We have to have a stable standard in immigration and naturalization, and that comes with following the law, not letting Democrats ignore our law.
0: That's federal. I was asking about your plan in your state to make up for the shortage of health care workers that are about to be deported.
6: Margaret, I just gave you the plan, Margaret.
0: I just gave you the plan,
6: but I'm also a member of Congress. And so you have to have a standard for immigration while making sure that our children in our schools today and young people working today have the ability to move into those fields and those careers while making enough money to build the American dream for themselves.
0: We'll watch your campaign. Thank you very much. Congressman Donalds, who is standing for gubernatorial race in November. We're going to turn now to another congressman, and that is Seth Moulton, who joins us from Salem, Massachusetts. And Congressman Moulton wants to be Senator Moulton. He's launched a primary challenge to Ed Markey. Good to have you on the program, Congressman.
7: Good to see you, Margaret.
0: The last time we saw a young challenger go after Senator Markey's seat, Markey won. How do you get the partisan enthusiast to show up for you when he's got Senator Bernie Sanders and AOC behind him?
7: Well, as the Boston Globe said in endorsing me, which was a switch for them, by the way, because they endorsed Senator Markey 6 years ago, the future is now. The world has changed. And Senator Markey is very much running the same campaign he did back in 2020 when all those same people endorsed him. But in the last debate that we just had this week, he explained to Massachusetts voters that he can't understand the different apps on his phone. He doesn't know which ones use AI. And then he tried to clean it up by explaining that AI is like an automobile and we need to regulate it the way we regulate seatbelts. So the point is, the world has just moved on. It's not a personal thing with Ed Markey. In fact, he and I agree on most policies. It's about whether one Senate seat should belong to one person while the world is moving on without him. He's been there for, he's been in Washington for 50 years, Margaret.
0: Yeah, and you have focused on that need for generational change for some time. You tried to oust Nancy Pelosi from leadership in 2016, 2018. You pushed then for generational change. You ran for president in 2019. In 2024, you were the third member of Congress to say Biden should not run again. So, big picture, it looks like you've been saying the Democratic Party has been on the wrong path for a very long time.
7: Yes, that's fair. I mean, this is very authentic to me. From the very first time I ran for Congress against a 9-term incumbent in my own party and had many of those same establishment endorsers of Ed Markey campaigning against me, I've been willing to challenge the establishment when I don't think it's getting the job done. And I'll be the first to admit that it's not always popular, right? It doesn't always resonate with people. But right now, it's desperately needed. More than 7 out of 10 Democrats in Massachusetts say they want new Democratic Party leadership. On day one of this campaign, I said, I'm not going to vote for Senator Schumer for Senate leader. Yeah. Well, not only is Markey supporting Schumer, he just took $62,000 from Schumer's fund to flip Senate seats, money that Democrats raised across the country to go to Maine and Ohio and Alaska to flip Senate seats from red to blue. He took that away from that victory fund to bail out his own campaign. So this is just a time when we do desperately need to challenge party leadership. And it is, as you said, very authentic to my history.
0: I want to ask you about something you were also out on a limb on, and that was 5 years ago this week, 13 service people, 170 Afghans were killed in the attack on Abbey Gate during that chaotic withdrawal from Afghanistan. You were very critical of President Biden and how he carried that out, and you said Washington should be ashamed of the position we put our service members in. Right now, the current president has banned Afghans from entering this country. What are you going to do to help those people left behind?
7: Well, first of all, we're literally working on this issue every single day, Margaret, behind the scenes. And
0: not much is
7: happening,
0: though.
7: My office got so much experience working with all these cases and trying to get individuals out of Afghanistan. We were able to, on our own, just rescue dozens and dozens ourselves. And in the face of this horrific Trump administration, where their policies are basically just racist, essentially, and saying that they don't want anybody who doesn't, isn't a white person coming into America, they are basically ground the immigration program from Afghanistan to a halt. So the first thing we're doing is behind the scenes, we're still working with veterans from across the country to get Afghans to safety. The second thing we're doing is we're fighting on policy, because we have to change this policy. We have to fundamentally reform immigration. And of course we should support the allies who put their lives on the line, not just for their country, but for ours alongside our troops. But the third thing I'm doing, which is really the key point here with all of this, is I'm fighting to get majorities in the House and the Senate. Mm-hmm. While Senator Markey is taking money away from the Victory Fund, I'm raising millions of dollars through Serve America, as I have for years, to support Democrats who are going to flip seats across the country. We've already flipped 24 seats from red to blue. We need to continue that work so we win majorities.
0: All right. Well, we'll see, because you got this inter-party fight first, September 1st. Seth Moulton will be watching what happens. Thank you for your time today. We'll be right back. That's it for us today. Thank you all for watching. Until next week, Face the Nation, I'm Margaret Brennan.

0: 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We begin at 12 noon Eastern with NBC's Meet the Press. That's followed at 1 p.m. with This Week from ABC News. Then at 2 p.m. it's Fox News Sunday. 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
2: Welcome back on this Sunday morning. We're joined now for a political roundtable to talk about all the latest midterm news. We have two great guests, Democratic strategist Joe Caiazzo and Republican strategist John Feary. Gentlemen, thanks so much for being here this morning. Let's start. There's so many headlines I want to touch on, but let's start first with the surprising primary results we saw in Florida this past Tuesday. Most notably, we saw this Democratic socialist by the name of Angie Nixon win her primary. She pulled off this big upset against Alexander Vindman in that race there. In many ways, Nixon, even though she's a state representative, was largely unknown on the national stage, while Alexander Vindman had raised millions of dollars, and it was really just striking to see him not even get close to her. Joe, I'll start with you. What's your takeaway about this race, and what was the party watchers at large missing about it?
3: Well, first of all, thanks so much for letting me join you here this morning. I think we should start here. Democratic primary voters are just incredibly frustrated with the Democratic establishment. Look, these are the people who have somehow managed to reelect Donald Trump and give Republicans full control of Congress. There is immense frustration among Democratic primary voters. I also think, Angie Nixon spoke directly to the needs and desires of Democratic primary voters. People don't make enough money. Healthcare costs way too much. So does housing.

0: And I think having Angie Nixon win that primary against Alexander Vindman, who was not actually from the state of Florida, you know, it's going to be very good for Moody. I think it's very interesting what's going on in Florida, because you have David Jolly, who is running for governor, who is a former Republican, and he's running against Trump mostly. You have Nixon, who's kind of captured kind of the frustrations that Joe talked about. And then you have Moskowitz running in Florida, and he's running against the DSA. He's running in Florida's 25th district against Steven Singer. There's just a lot of cross currents. The DSA, I don't think, is that popular in Florida, because there's so many Hispanics who have come from socialist countries who just hate socialism so much. Cubans, Nicaraguans, you know, they just do not like the socialist mantra from people like Nixon. So I think that this really kind of makes Florida much more winnable for Republicans, and shows kind of the chaotic nature of the Democratic Party these days.
1: For folks who weren't keeping a close eye on this race, Axios maps out just how much of an upset this was. They call it the biggest upset in modern Florida Democratic politics. Angie Nixon, a Jacksonville state representative and former union organizer who joined DSA during the campaign, beat former Trump impeachment witness Alex Vindman. To John's point, Alex Vindman moved to Florida just about 3 years ago, so he was largely new there. But Axios says the scale of the upset was extraordinary. Nixon won by double digits, despite raising just $975,000 to Vindman's $16.3 million in President Trump's home state. Vindman and his campaign have since said that they're going to donate a lot of that money, the millions he had raked in nationally, to Florida Democrats as well as other key races, as a way to kind of show that he is a member of the team. But you mentioned, John, Jared Moskowitz, this Democratic incumbent who beat a DSA candidate, Oliver Larkin, by over 30 points. Moskowitz had this pretty striking quote to Politico the next morning that I want to read part of, talking about the DSA, Democratic Socialists of America. He said they're anti-American at their core. He was speaking of the DSA members likely to join Congress next year. He also said people who have said anti-American things and have said things that are pro-Russia and pro-China, should they really get a security clearance? Joe, what do you make about this? Because Moskowitz was able to win in his district, but then you have Angie Nixon prevailing on a statewide race. How do you feel about that, the divide internally between your party right now? And could that spell trouble and tensions in turning people out in November when you guys are trying to face off against Republicans?
2: Well, let's start here. Democrats will have no problem turning people out in the fall. This upcoming midterm is a recall on the failed policies of Donald Trump and MAGA Republicans. When it comes to this whole battle of DSA versus not DSA, what it really comes down to is economic opportunity. There is nothing radical about Medicare for All when too many people cannot afford access to quality healthcare. There is nothing radical about fighting for fair wages. There is absolutely nothing radical about making the millionaires and billionaires pay their fair share. I think at the end of the day, the Republicans are desperately trying to go and change the conversation and take it away from the failed policies of Donald Trump and MAGA Republicans, and they're going to try to go and, you know, have this midterm unfold through the lens of DSA versus not DSA. At the very end of the day, one fact is true. Americans pay more today for goods and for overall lifestyle than they did 2 years ago. Donald Trump has failed in all the promises he made to the people of this country, and that is going to be what's on the ballot in November.
1: If you're just joining us on this Sunday morning, we have two great guests for our political roundtable who you're hearing from. Joe Caiazzo is a Democratic strategist. He's currently a partner at the JCN Group, which is a Boston-based public affairs firm, but he held senior positions for Vermont Senator Bernie Sanders' 2016 and 2020 presidential campaigns. We're also speaking with John Feary, who's a Republican strategist. He is a partner at EFB Advocacy, a lobby firm, and he also managed the communications operations for former House Speaker Dennis Hastert for over 6 years. If you want to call in and ask these two gentlemen questions about all the midterm news we're talking about, we'll put those numbers up on screen. Republican line 202-748-8001, Democrat line 202-748-8000, and Independents 202-748-8002. You could also text in at 202-748-8003 or weigh in on social media. We just were talking about Florida. Let's go slightly north of there to South Carolina. We had a few callers calling in earlier, and some of them referenced the big runoff election that's set to happen there on Tuesday. Senator

0: Darlene Graham, the sister of the late Senator Lindsey Graham, who was appointed to the Senate after her brother suddenly passed away, is facing Ralph Norman, a very conservative current congressman who was also running for governor. They're facing this runoff election on Tuesday. President Trump even held a campaign rally for Darlene Graham in South Carolina in the Myrtle Beach area on Friday. John, what do you make of this runoff? The fact that President Trump very publicly and very quickly latched on to Darlene Graham to be kind of the heir apparent of her late brother's legacy. But Ralph Norman is well known across the state, and it seems like this race is fairly competitive.
1: Yeah, it's very competitive. It's a very interesting race. Graham has tied herself very closely to President Trump, which makes sense. You know, she's not that politically sophisticated, as evidenced by her what they call gaffe during the last debate where she talked about Taiwan. But, you know, she's trying to portray herself as not a typical politician, but she's running to fill the seat of her late brother, who was a politician, a longstanding politician. So there's an interesting cross current there. And then with Ralph Norman, Norman is obviously very conservative, but he has not been totally loyal to Donald Trump over the years and been somewhat of a thorn in the side of the president when it comes to conservative principles. So this is kind of an interesting race between someone who is going to be very loyal to President Trump and against somebody who is very loyal to the conservative cause. And I don't really know how the primary voters are going to turn out on this and vote. I think it's Graham won the primary by about 13 points in the last election, the first primary election. But, you know, she didn't get close to 50. So you've had Mark Sanford, who just endorsed Ralph Norman. He was kind of a disgraced former governor. So I'm not sure how much of that really is going to help Norman or not, but it couldn't hurt. Norman liked the endorsement. So there's a lot of cross currents here. And, you know, you're also having this election kind of as kids are going back to school. It's, you know, primaries like this are only the most hardy voters come out to vote on primaries like this. So it's going to be really interesting to see how closely these primary voters listen to President Trump and decide to vote for Graham. And I don't know how it's going to play out, to be honest with you.
0: Yeah, it's a really striking race, and we haven't seen President Trump go out on the campaign trail that much over the last few months, so it was notable that he felt the need to go in person to South Carolina on Friday, hold this rally with Senator Darlene Graham in Myrtle Beach. And as you mentioned, these special elections and then these runoffs often have low voter turnout. You also alluded to this gaffe that Darlene Graham had during a debate where she was asked about her thoughts on foreign policy as it related to Taiwan and whether the U.S. would defend Taiwan if China invaded, and she flat out said she doesn't have that much experience with national security and she would have to learn about it. This is her first time running for elected office. Here's what she said the day after the debate, addressing that gaffe and trying to link herself in so many ways to President Trump when he first ran for office a decade ago.
2: I've got the Taiwan question wrong. We all know that. To me, as I've walked around this room and I've asked people, are y'all concerned about Taiwan? You know what they said? No, they're concerned about the price of groceries, the price of gas, rising health care costs. Is national security important? Absolutely. Can I learn? I'm smart. Yes, I'll learn. I'll become informed. Everybody has a first day on the job. President Trump, was he a politician? Has he done a good job? Yes, he has.
0: Joe, I'm curious what you made of her argument there, because for your party, Democrats are talking every single day about affordability, about kitchen table issues. There's a lot of frustration about the war against Iran because they're saying that it was unnecessary and that it's distracting from what matters here at home. Senator Darlene Graham is really contrasting what her late brother, Senator Lindsey Graham, focused all his time on, which was foreign policy and national security. So do you worry at all that her message right there could resonate with people?
3: I mean, look, I think it's really hard for any Republican to make the argument that Donald Trump's policies have, in fact, been successful. I mean, she talks about how worried voters are about the concerns of the cost of living, and gas and food and fuel and everything else. Donald Trump and MAGA Republicans are in charge of both chambers of Congress and, you know, the White House. Do I think that they're going to co-opt our message? No, but I do think this is a challenging state for Democrats. Look, though, I will be honest, her debate performance makes it abundantly clear that Democrats have an opportunity here. She is obviously vulnerable due to her lack of abilities to go and carry out the job. I do think, you know, to my panelists' first point, you know, this Republican primary is a test to see how much control does Donald Trump have, in fact, over the Republican Party. Should she come out on top, which, you know, who knows? You know, I think Democrats have a real opportunity to go and, you know, litigate the case about how truly effective has Donald Trump and MAGA Republicans been. And if she's just one more vote for Donald Trump, how's that going to work out for the people of South Carolina? The end result is they're going to pay more for everything tomorrow than they are today.
0: Let's bring some callers into the mix to pose some questions to our political panel. Henry is calling in from the battleground state of Michigan, where there's a very big U.S. Senate race taking place there. He's calling in on the Democratic line. Good morning, Henry. What question do you have for our guests?
4: Yeah, I want to address Joe. I want Joe to tell us why Democrats constantly fall into the media trap. And we know the media is owned by the billionaire class. So they're leading us into this DSA crap, which is totally ridiculous, when we have a Republican Trump crime machine occupying our nation. Talk about the murders of Good and Pretty that we've all forgotten about. Talk about Musk and Doge and how they've cut all the U.S. aid off and murdered hundreds of thousands of Africans. Talk about the pedophile class of Republican Trump cartel members, the pedophiles and the Epstein files that Trump is hiding. Talk about the Iran war profiteering of the Trump sons and their companies investing in drones. Talk about the Trump cartel canceling or deleting the database for all of the money laundering so that they can't be traced. Talk about how Trump pardoned all of the ICE people so that he could have a militia. We need to take over the narrative for this country. We have a crime cartel running this country into the ground, and people are sitting up talking about DSA. Get the hell out of here. Come on, Joe. You guys, pick up the mantle. They've done so much wrong to us. They're trying to steal our money. They have us on digitized. We're all this crypto, Bitcoin, all this crap. They are setting us up. Remember how Doge took all of that information for every person in the United States and sent it up to Starlink? A South African racist Nazi fascist has control of all of our information, and they can take it and take our bank accounts at any time they get ready. And we've got to stop them.
0: Henry, thank you. I want to get Joe to respond. And Joe, I also wanted to add this tweet we just got in that links exactly to what Henry was just saying. Ellerby writes in on X, does the Democratic Party really think that supporting DSA candidates will get back control of the House or the Senate? So how would you like to respond what that caller and what Ellerby are saying?
3: Look, I think we should shy away from any form of label. This whole election is about the American people, and it's about, is tomorrow going to be better than today? Some of the points that have been made, the American people have been lied to. They've been given a raw deal by Donald Trump and by MAGA Republicans. What's on the ballot in the fall is a recall on these folks. Do we think that they're doing a good job? Overwhelmingly, the polls are telling us no. The only people who are really talking about DSA, in these series of labels are the Republicans, because they don't want to talk about the issues. They have failed on them. There is nothing radical, as I've said, there is nothing radical about making sure that every American has access to affordable and quality health care, that every American has a roof over their head and food in their belly. Republicans are trying to tell you that that is socialism somehow, making sure that we do everything we possibly can to give every person in this country the dignity to be treated like a human being.
0: Let's go to Michael calling in from Hartford, Connecticut on the independent line. Good morning, Michael. You're on with our guests.
5: Good morning. I like to talk to the Republican. There's too many money involved in politics. There's too restriction that the primary should be opened up to independent parties have a choice. We sometimes you get a candidate both from the Democrat or the Republican you don't like, but they shove it down our throats. You got a convicted felon running the government, corruption out of control, and the Democrats are sitting there, the leadership, they seem like they're on another planet. Come on, wake up.
0: Michael, thank you for that. Here, John, I'll build off of his point just to get your take on this, because you heard the frustration from the caller in Michigan who was a Democrat saying he wishes the party was talking more about corruption linked to President Trump and the White House and Republicans in Congress essentially turning a blind eye to it. What do you say, and do you worry that there are voters out there who will participate in November's elections who look at President Trump, his priorities, the potential conflicts of interest, and that might dictate how they're voting, especially if Democrats talk more about it on the campaign trail?
1: Well, you know, the Democrats, if you look at the poll numbers and what people, sentiment of independent voters, they worry most not about affordability, but about leadership, about the state of our democracy. And to the earlier caller's point about money and politics, that's something that the swing voters tend to care more about. You know, I think what the Republicans are going to do is talk about, the choice in this election, not a referendum necessarily on President Trump, but the choice. And if the choice you get when you have Angie Nixon or El Sayed or the new guy in Maine, you know, the choice is not very good because the Democrats are so far to the left. And I think that's what Mike Rogers is going to talk about in Michigan. I think that's what Moody's going to talk about in Florida. I think that's what Susan Collins is going to talk about in Maine. This is not a referendum on President Trump. This is a choice on where we're taking this country. And the far, far left is not the right choice, because that actually leads to a worse future. And all you have to do is ask the folks who have come from Venezuela or Nicaragua or Cuba, and they know that communism, socialism is not a very good choice. And so, you know, I think that that's the thing that Republicans are going to be talking about this election. I think that the campaign finance issue is a relevant one. But, you know, both sides raise a lot of money, and, you know, we spend less money on politics than we do on branding a soda pop. So, you know, I think that elections cost money and get your message out, and you have to raise money from all kinds of sources. And there's small dollar donors that make a difference, and there's large dollar donors that make a difference. And that's just been part of our democracy for quite a long time.
0: Let's go to another battleground state with a big U.S. Senate race and governor's race this fall, Georgia. Dan is calling in from Atlanta on the Democratic line. Hey there, Dan. You're on with our guests.
6: You know what, though? And I'm going to echo the earlier caller. You know, this is what they want us talking about. Okay? We just went over $40 trillion. Over one-third of that is a direct result of Donald Trump. He's running this country like he's ran all of his other businesses into the ground. And one thing that I do want to make sure that is not lost on any of this, America, I spent 8 years in the Marine Corps. America has lost the war with Iran. The Straits of Hormuz is not going to be open until Donald Trump leaves office. $200 per barrel for all, that's in our future. A DSA candidate cannot even begin to cost one-third, 10% of what Trump has done. And the Republicans have done. And the Duma, and the Republican Duma in the Senate. These people have totally sold out. Let's not talk about that. Let's talk about DSA. Folks, we have lost the war. And just let me just bring up this one last analogy. Just like when Hitler went into France and he conquered Europe, what did they say? Adolf Hitler was the master of Europe. right now, as we speak, Iran is the master of the Persian Gulf. They are the masters, and they did it all without one nuclear weapon. Let's talk about DSA, but like they say, that's not going to, talking about DSA, that's not going to open up the Straits of Hormuz. That's not going to get all of the weapons and the billions of dollars that we have blown. Let's talk about DSA one more time. They couldn't do one-tenth the damage of what the non-quote-unquote DSA folks in the Republican Party have done. This is crazy. Keep your eye on the prize. Don't, like I say, don't fall for the bobo. That's what we're doing. We're falling for them every time that they mention DSA. They're trying to hide what they're doing. And that's total destruction of this country.
0: Dan, thank you for weighing in. Joe, I want to get your thoughts on what he was highlighting. In part, this fact that the war with Iran is continuing, the economic impacts of it here at home are continuing, but at least in the political nerd world that we all occupy, there is a bigger debate right now about, on the Democratic side, what direction the party should be going in, how much they should be focusing on President Trump, how much they should be focusing on the progressive versus more moderate divide. Do you worry, as the war is approaching the 200-day mark, that Democrats are not drilling down enough on it, especially from the affordability standpoint, and that your party is too preoccupied with kind of internal divisions that we continue to see play out?
3: Look, you know, I think you pose a really good question. I think we should start here. Donald Trump, Secretary Rubio, and the rest of the Trump administration, similar to every other policy area, has no actual plan to deal with Iran, to deal with the Middle East. All that's happened is the conditions continue to deteriorate, and the result of that is the people of this country pay more for basic goods, like to put gas in their car. Do I think the Democrats should spend more time talking about Donald Trump? Look, Democrats talk about Donald Trump every single day. The other thing the Democrats talk about is our goals and what we're hoping to do. One of the important pieces of winning back the House requires running different shades of blue across the country, meaning that Democrats are going to weigh, based on their districts, what are the most important pieces to talk about. We know overwhelmingly that Donald Trump has failed. The American people have told us. We see it in the polls all the time. Look, what the proposed prescriptions are to fix that looks very different based on where you are in the country. I think we have an incredible suite of candidates who are going to do a great job in November. And, you know, the things that they're talking about are the things that are top, you know, priorities for their certain districts and states.
0: If you're just joining us as we approach 8:30, we're in the political roundtable hour talking about all the latest midterm election news. The two panelists we have are wonderful and quite experienced. Joe Caiazzo is a Democratic strategist. He's currently a partner at 1788 Media and at the JCN Group, but he's worked for a ton of Democratic campaigns, presidential campaigns, Senate campaigns, most recently for Senator Bernie Sanders' presidential campaigns in 2016 and 2020. And then John Feary is a Republican strategist, a partner at EFB Advocacy, who spent years on Capitol Hill working at the top of Republican leadership in the communications roles for former House Speaker Dennis Hastert, former Majority Whip Tom DeLay, and others. If you want to call in and ask them thoughts about all the latest headlines, there's a lot to discuss. We'll return to callers in a moment. I wanted, though, to get both of your thoughts on this headline from the last couple of days. This is a Washington Post story, but talking about the Cook Political Report shifting Senate races in Texas and Iowa to the left. To toss up. The Cook Political Report, for those who don't follow it, it's a nonpartisan publication that rates and keeps track of these big races, but they moved their Iowa and Texas Senate rankings from lean Republican to toss up on Thursday, reinforcing, the Post writes, how competitive they have become, even though President Donald Trump won those states by double digit margins in 2024. John, did this surprise you? Obviously, this is a very inside baseball conversation to talk about Cook Political Report rankings, but we are seeing competitive, surprisingly competitive races for U.S. Senate in Iowa and in Texas, also other statewide races there, like for governor. Is it surprising you?
1: Not really. I mean, I think you're going to have, this reflects kind of polls that have come out. I'm not sure if I trust those polls, but, I think that Cook Political Report, I like Charlie Cook a lot. I know him well. He's going to be very sensitive to the latest polls, which show a tight race. I'm not sure if I believe those polls. I think, Paxton's not the best possible candidate we could ever have, but he's won there statewide many times, and I think James Tallarico is not a great fit for Texas. So I'm pretty confident that we're going to win there. And Ashley Hinson is a very, very good candidate. She's well-liked statewide. She's running a very good campaign. I feel very confident. And Iowa's been a pretty reliably red state for quite a while. I don't think that we're going to have a Tom Harkin moment in Iowa. You have someone like Chuck Grassley, who's still extremely popular in the state. You have, you know, stuff going on in the governor's race there, which is interesting. But we have a better candidate in Iowa, and we have Texas being Texas. So I wasn't totally shocked by the ratings, but I don't think it matters that much, because I think that Republicans are going to be in pretty good shape in both states.
0: Texas being Texas, that's an interesting takeaway for a big Senate race there. Joe, let's talk about the fact that for Democrats, when to focus on the Senate, the Democrats would need to hold all of their current seats and then flip four others to retake the Senate. So that's a pretty lofty goal, even in a midterm year where historically the party out of power fares better. What do you think about these new ratings? And when you look at Iowa and Texas, do you think it makes sense for your party at the national level to be investing resources and money and time for operatives there? Or should they be focused on other states that are more in Democrats' favor?
3: I absolutely think it's a smart idea to go invest in these races. We have two incredibly talented candidates who speak to the needs and values of the states that they're trying to go and represent. They don't have to go out there and defend the failed policies of Donald Trump like the Republican nominees do. These Democratic candidates in these historically tough states for Democrats are terrific. They are first-class talent. They are from the communities. They are for the communities. And I think it has Republicans back on their heels. These are places where they should win reliably. And guess what? Democrats are on the pathway to win in both of those places.
0: Let's return to some callers who have been patiently waiting. We'll go to Peter calling in from New York on the Republican line. Good morning, Peter. You're on with our guest. Joe is the Democratic strategist. John is the Republican strategist. So if you have a specific question for them, just address them.
7: Gentlemen, I'm going to try to be very fair. Hopefully you'll give me the time to make my full statement. I don't have a question. I just wanted to point out a few things. When Joe Biden became president of the United States in 2021, January, inflation was 1.4%. During his administration, over the 4 years, inflation went up 5%, 9% in 2022. The stimulus bill that they passed in 2021, Larry Summers, who was the Treasury Secretary for President Obama, said it was going to be inflationary. Also, with the Inflation Reduction Act, which was close to $1 trillion, also was created more inflation. Joe Biden opening up the borders, letting in between 10 and 20 million illegal aliens. New York City, which is near me, spent $6 billion taking care of these people. In fact, the Federal Reserve came out with a report saying that it added about 19% to the cost of housing in the United States. The Democrats did not vote for the tax cuts being extended from 2017. That put money, and that would have added $4 trillion in new taxes to the American people. You got to remember, the top 20% of Americans pay 70% of all the federal income tax. That's not including all the other taxes that Americans pay. Okay, 40% of Americans pay no federal income tax other than the FICA taxes. So for the Democrats to say that they are talking about cost of living is totally ridiculous. The only problem is, and I'm going to be here regarding the war, I think the timing of this war with the president was a huge mistake, because he had gotten in $6 trillion plus of investment into this country. Merck, the largest pharmaceutical companies, is building a huge plant here, spending a ton of money. And these things take time. And things were going very well. The economy was doing very well. And the timing of the president doing this attack on Iran, I think, was totally irresponsible on his part and really put a monkey wrench in what he was trying to do here.
0: All right, Peter, thank you. I'm going to politely interject just so we could add a couple other callers to the mix, and then I want Joe and John to weigh in. Let's go not far from where Peter was. Let's go to Philadelphia, where Jonathan is calling in on the independent line. Good morning, Jonathan. You're on with us.
8: Good morning. I'll try to be succinct and very quick. Just to respond to the last caller, I think about 60% of Americans are living kind of paycheck to paycheck and can't afford a $400 emergency. So the economy hasn't been great for a long time in America for your average person. For me, both parties are bought by billionaires, the Epstein class. You could just look at the genocide in Gaza. You have bipartisan support for that, generally bipartisan support for endless war. It's really Coke versus Pepsi. We're talking about DSA, but where is DSA in charge at the state, local, or federal level? You know, our $40 trillion in debt, that wasn't socialism or democratic socialism. That's this crony, corrupt, crooked, monopolistic capitalism that really is socialism for the rich is what it is. They get subsidies like oil companies. Real quick on Medicare. So there was a study out of Yale, and that study has recently concluded that it would save $1 trillion to move from to Medicare for all. $1 trillion a year, and also 110,000 lives. And all I hear on C-SPAN in the news is, how are we going to afford that? That's crazy. So what we really need to do is, I think, be open to other policies. Thank God the young people of this country are getting it. This crooked capitalism isn't working. And then the people who actually get socialism, Medicare, Social Security, the old people, they're the only ones that support this crony, corrupt capitalism. It used to be less corrupt when they were paying attention and working. They're a little old now and a little muddled. And then lastly, think about FDR. Wow. There were some nice democratic socialist policies. Guess what? He was elected four times. He changed the game. He was like Wilt Chamberlain and dominant. Love to hear what these two clowns have to think about that.
0: Jonathan, thank you. They're not clowns. They are esteemed guests, and we're happy to have them. Let's start with you, John. There was a lot touched on there. I wanted to bring up the both callers' frustrations with both parties, but also link this to Reuters earlier this month had a new Reuters Ipsos poll out that found that President Trump's approval rating has fallen to 33%, the lowest of his presidency. And this comes before the Republicans are set to gather in Texas next month in Dallas for a first-ever RNC midterm convention. They're saying it's set to be their largest convention since 2016. The public will be there. Obviously, the president is going to be there. There's going to be a lot of conversations about his leadership and how it's impacting candidates up and down the ballot. So what do you make of what those callers were outlining in terms of their frustrations, the reality of President Trump's polling, and how your party is going to try to wrap it all in a bow at this convention in a couple of weeks?
1: Do you have like a half hour?
0: We have a lot more time than usual.
1: Yeah, I mean, I would say, listen, I think that the Republicans' challenge in this midterm convention is to recast what's going on in the economy and talk about not only what the successes in the economy, bringing jobs back, bringing investment back, but also the challenges and how we address those challenges. I mean, you know, one of the things I hear about a lot is the crossing of the $40 trillion mark on the debt. And, you know, that is mostly driven by entitlement spending with some defense spending. And then a huge portion of that is also, interest on the debt. And, you know, all of that is caused, by the American public really not wanting to make any sacrifices in their own pocketbooks. You know, Social Security, is extremely expensive. The welfare state's extremely expensive. And it's not welfare not only for poor people, but also for the upper class, as the caller pointed out. You know, we spend a lot more of money that we don't have, and we've been doing that for quite a long time. And, you know, President Trump tried to address some of that with some of the DOGE cuts, but that, I think, was not as effective as it could have been. And, you know, Scott Bessin said earlier this week that we have to grow ourselves out of this debt, and he's right. And you don't grow the economy by opposing data centers. You don't grow the economy by putting more taxes on job creators. You don't grow the economy by having a heck of a lot more regulations. You grow the economy through, you know, basic principles, which, you know, cut spending, cut regulations, get the investment in the country. I mean, I think that the Republican caller on the Iran war and the timing of it, you know, there's never really a good time, great time to confront a regime like the Iranian regime. I had hoped that this thing would be wrapped, and I think the president hoped this thing would be wrapped up pretty quickly, but it's taken a long time because the Iranians are, they're tough. And it's not been great for politically for the Republicans. It hasn't been great for oil prices, but oil prices were much higher, during the Biden administration, and inflation was much, much higher during the Biden administration. So I think one of the things that the Republicans are going to have to do during this midterm convention is to recast this not only as talking about some of the positives in the economy, but also some of the challenges that will come if the Democrats take control of Washington. And it'll be much worse with the Democrats in charge. They'll be talking mostly about impeachment and not really about the affordability issue that the Democrats like to talk so much about.
0: Joe, to build off of what John was just laying out, I think it's interesting and it's worth highlighting this piece from the Associated Press from this past week with the headline, Trump plays White House tour guide to show off work on his helipad and ballroom. It was the latest example we've seen over the last year and a half where the president summoned the White House press pool and essentially took them on a guided tour through all the renovation projects that he is spearheading. This has led to some criticism from Democrats that the president is too preoccupied with vanity projects like that, and he's not focusing enough time on the war, on economic issues. Do you think your party is doing enough to spotlight that? And do you worry, especially with the Republicans gathering for that midterm convention, that there will be kind of an attention economy play where Republicans will have this kind of pomp and circumstance, Democrats won't have a proper counter to it?
3: Democrats don't need to have a convention to go and convey what we already know, and that's Donald Trump does not care about the working people of this country. If he did, he would have spent his 6 years in the White House working to make their lives better. All that's happened is life has become more challenging and more expensive. They're going to get on stage in a couple weeks, and they're going to talk about Joe Biden, and they're going to talk about socialism, and they're going to talk about all this nonsense to completely shield the fact that they have failed. They are in charge. They're in charge of the country. They're in charge of both chambers in Washington and the White House. All that's happening is ensuing chaos that is making life more difficult for the working people of this country. We deserve better, and voters know that. Republicans know that, too, and that's why they're trying to reshape the conversation. And they'll fail in that effort.
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10: 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Coming up this morning, we'll talk with Axios reporter Kate Santelise on her recent article looking at the decline of congressional town halls. Also, a discussion about Iran's intention to escalate in the war with the U.S. Wall Street Journal correspondent Benoit Faucon will be our guest. Then Semaphore reporter Eleanor Mueller previews the week ahead at the White House, and a look at the state of the U.S. economy ahead of the midterms and President Trump's economic policies with the Navy Federal Credit Union's Heather Long. C-SPAN's Washington Journal. 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

0: So, Justice Gorsuch, why a children's book?
1: Well, you know, there's so many incredible, inspirational stories in our history, and I think they have a lot to offer us today as we're hitting our 250th anniversary.
0: This thing is really lavishly illustrated. Chris Ellison,
1: yes.
0: Illustrator.
1: Isn't he remarkable? Somebody should give that guy a prize.
0: So what are these images evoking for you when you see these images that you have in here?
1: Yeah, well, the idea behind the book really is to show the humanity of the people who are involved, right? We all know, or should know, I hope, the Stamp Act and the Boston Tea Party and the facts and the figures, but the people behind it was what we were aiming to get at. And I think Chris does a remarkable job of making individuals relatable.
0: Well, of course we hear about Thomas Jefferson and John Adams, et cetera, but you've got a couple of other people in here that perhaps we haven't heard of. Some of the 56 signers of the Declaration of Independence, I knew maybe 14 of them when I went over the list.
1: Yes.
0: So you've got John Hart.
1: Yes.
0: Of New Jersey in here who had to hide out during this time.
1: A simple farmer, but who knew the interests of his country. And was a patriot for them. After the signing, you have to remember, they thought they were signing their death warrants. There's a story about one fat delegate and one skinny delegate waiting to go up in line to sign their names, and the fat one joked, in a rather gloomy hall, an empty and quiet hall. Think about it. That hall had been filled with debate for months, but now it was quiet, and the fat one joked to break the silence. You know, at least when they come for us and hang us, I will die quickly and you will hang in the air for an hour. Okay? That's what they thought. And afterwards, you're right, after the signing happened, the Brits chased them. The signers, they were wanted men. They committed treason. And John Hart was among them. And after he took care of his family, made sure they were safe in New Jersey, he was on the lam for months, sleeping never in the same place twice. And there's a wonderful image Chris has in the book of him curled up next to a dog, which he records that he did, hiding out from them.
0: And he was one of the 56 signers of the Declaration of Independence.
1: Yes.
0: What was HarperCollins' advice to you on writing a children's book as opposed to one of your more scholarly books?
1: Boy, there were so many wonderful thoughts along the way. David Linker was just absolutely fabulous through this process. He's an expert in children's books. And his advice to us consistently was, don't dumb it down too much. Don't be afraid to tell the harrowing stories. And think very carefully about the images that you want Chris to work on and work with him closely. It will be a better book for it. Those are three things that stick with me from David.
0: Overruled, a republic if you can keep it, and this book, The Heroes of 1776, you've had a co-author on all three of these books.
1: Yes.
0: Who is that?
1: Janie Nitze is one of the most, thank you for the opportunity, because along with Chris, I mean, this wouldn't have happened, and she really is an inspiration, as is Chris for me. So Janie clerked for me many years ago, as many young lawyers do. We have them for 1 year. We get them from 1 year.
0: And you only get like four or five clerks, right?
1: We only get four, right? I mean, think about that. This branch of government, right? One of the co-equal branches of government. I have four people, okay? And they work for me for 1 year, professionals. And then I have some excellent assistants as well, secretaries and that sort of thing. But four lawyers, that's my law firm. And they're here for 1 year and 1 year only, and then off they go. Anyway, Janie is one of the all-time greats. She clerked for me. She also clerked for Justice Sotomayor early in her career. Went off and did lots of wonderful and great things. And she's now the mother of three young children. She started a preschool, and she was very interested in wanting to come up, work on a children's book with me about American history. And so here we are.
0: Amy Coney Barrett, Ketanji Brown Jackson, Sonia Sotomayor, several children's books. And you and both Justices Kavanaugh and Alito have books coming out later this year. What should we read into Supreme Court justices writing books?
1: Well, you forgot Sandra Day O'Connor, who wrote one of the best children's books about growing up in the West. And that one belongs on that list for sure. and maybe Steve Breyer as well, who
0: maybe 20 books,
1: who's written more than all of us combined.
0: Yeah.
1: Okay, and most of them are telling me why originalism is the wrong way to interpret the Constitution. I love Steve Breyer, and then of course Ruth. Ruth was very prolific as well. So why? You know, that's a good question. But I look back through history. I had one of my law clerks pull it up, and the number of books written by Supreme Court justices is longer than your arm, all right? These are interesting people who have things to say, and I love reading my colleagues' books. I learn from them. I learn a great deal from them. Well, I hope mine's a small contribution, too.
0: Have you ever read Oliver Wendell Holmes?
1: I've read The Common Law. I read that in law school. That was required reading, absolutely. I can't say I've read all of his father's poetry, for which he was justly famous, but I've read a little bit.
0: Well, you're an author, you're a Supreme Court justice. Are you anonymous? Are you a celebrity in any way?
1: I live a very ordinary life in a lot of ways. There's more security around it now than there was, but I ride my bike to work. I go fishing and skiing and the things I love to do. I do, I live my life.
0: Well, you spent early life in Denver, out west. You consider yourself a Westerner.
1: Very much so, absolutely. I spent as much time there as I possibly can. And certainly my family doesn't think I'm anything special.
0: Did your mother's service as EPA administrator during the Reagan administration impact you, her being in the spotlight? Did it influence your view of the world?
1: I was a 13-year-old kid going to school. I was more interested in, you know, whether I was going to make a team or the debate squad or the school play. No, I was like any typical teenage boy. I was pretty much in my own world, I'm sad to confess.
0: Back to Heroes of 1776, something I learned. The printer of the Declaration of Independence in July of 1776, was a woman,
1: yes.
0: Mary Catherine Goddard.
1: Yes.
0: Had no idea.
1: Now, you stole the punchline of that, right? Which is kind of, it's interesting, right? That, why was it printed in Baltimore? Do you know the answer to that? Well, Congress was on the run. You have to remember how dangerous this was in 1776. The Brits were coming in on Philadelphia, and so Congress retreated to Baltimore. And it needed to get out word desperately that the Declaration had been made. It was the rallying cry for independence. And you have to remember, things were dicey then. Only about 40% would identify themselves as patriots. There were loyalists. There were people who wanted to stay out of it. They needed to get the news out, and so they went to the local printer, who would always publish, printed by M.K. Goddard at the bottom of the newspaper. YMK, for probably pretty obvious reasons, didn't want to disclose that it was a woman. But when it came to the Declaration, she printed her whole name, printed by Mary K. Goddard in Baltimore, Maryland. And I just think that's a remarkable act of courage on her part, too.
0: Second thing I learned, that a vote for independence, the British considered that a vote, a treasonous vote.
1: Oh, absolutely. No, they were marking them. You know, we think it was inevitable, right? Freedom inevitable, the Declaration and the Revolution inevitable. None of it was. It was all very contingent. That's why we wanted to focus on the people, the ordinary people who just did extraordinary things to sacrifice to make it possible. And you're absolutely right. It was not inevitable. When they said that they were pledging their lives, their fortunes, their sacred honor, they really meant it. A third of them had their homes burned. All right. Most of them lost their fortunes, either through losing their land and their homes or by spending it to support the revolutionary cause. You know, Thomas Stockton was amazed that the army didn't have shoes. So he gave money for shoes, things like that. And then he had his home burned as well. Some of them, five of them, were imprisoned, captured and imprisoned. Others, their wives, were captured and imprisoned. Elizabeth Lewis died shortly after being released from her imprisonment. Many had sons who were captured, one lost in the war as well. So the suffering was very, very profound and real. And the revolution didn't just happen overnight. It lasted 8 years. We forget that, too.
0: You referenced this earlier, Justice Gorsuch. There was a division between patriots, loyalists, and the don't cares. Mm-hmm. And the don't cares seemed to be the biggest group of all.
1: Yes, as it always is, right? Of course it was, but look at the Franklin family, right? We talk about Ben and his son William in the book, right? Ben Franklin, the most revered man perhaps in the colonies at the time, right? Just so remarkable on so many levels. Deep into philosophy, deep into invention, great with languages, a man of the world. And his son William is a loyalist. He's a really serious loyalist. And even winds up having to take his family to England after the war, as many loyalists wound up doing, going to Canada, back to England. And the two of them barely spoke after it. And you can imagine Ben's fury at his son, not just for taking the other side, but for taking a side that wanted him killed.
0: You know, when you read the Declaration of Independence, what, 2,000 words? I'm guessing
1: less than that.
0: And
1: short.
0: But it's only the beginning.
1: I've got it in here. I can tell you exactly how many words it is. Let's find out.
0: All right.
1: Let's find out. I don't want to get that wrong.
0: We all know the beginning. When in the course of human events it becomes necessary, et cetera. It's the promises that come through in the Declaration. I want to ask you, all men are created equal, certain unalienable rights, life, liberty, the pursuit of happiness, and the government powers are derived from the consent of the governed.
1: Yeah.
0: How radical were those ideas at the time?
1: First of all, fact check, 1,300 words or thereabouts. It's short, right? Shorter than many letters. And Jefferson wrote it. And there's a little.
0: In 2 weeks, that's another thing I learned.
1: Yes, he wrote it in 2 weeks after a debate with Adams. And Adams tells about the debate in a letter with Jefferson that's just, to my mind, priceless. And he says to Jefferson, you know, you should write it. And Jefferson says, no, you should write it, Adams. Adams was really the moving force behind the resolution for independence. He kind of put Richard Lee up to it. You know, he's this rabble-rouser from Boston. There they're having the Tea Party issues, right? So he's kind of pushing it. And so that's why Jefferson's saying, you do it. And finally Adams says, no, there are three reasons why you must do it. First, you are a Virginian, and a Virginian should be seen to be the head of this business because Virginia was the most wealthy and the largest colony. Second, I am obnoxious and unpopular, and you are very much otherwise. And third, you write 10 times better than I do. You can imagine that conversation between friends today, couldn't you? And there it is, and Adams memorialized it. And so, yes, Jefferson writes it in 2 weeks in rooms he had rented from a bricklayer on the outskirts of Boston. Of Philadelphia, of course. And the picture in the book even captures Jefferson's laptop. Now, it was not a device for computing. It was his traveling desk. And Chris Ellison, the artist, did just a beautiful job of capturing that desk with Jefferson's favorite mockingbird. Maybe we're taking liberties here. We don't know the favorite mockingbird, Dick, who was with him at that time. But there he is on Jefferson's shoulder. And those three ideas are really the heart of the book.
0: Okay. Now, if you would read the quote, if you don't mind.
1: Sure.
0: That you have at the beginning of your book.
1: Sure. If you'll forgive me, I can probably do it without the
0: having glasses, you read that, because in my reading of this book, John Adams plays an outsized role.
1: Hmm.
0: So I want to ask your view on John Adams after
1: that's fair. You will never know how much it costs the present generation to preserve your freedom. I hope you will make good use of it. John Adams.
0: Why? Why'd you put that at the beginning?
1: Can I segue into that through the three ideas? Because they're all related. What is the Declaration about? What is the heart of this book? It's about three big ideas that Jefferson put in that document. That we're all of us created equal. All of us. That each of us has unalienable rights that come not from government, but from our Creator. And third, that we have the right to rule ourselves. Those three ideas were radical at the time. Nobody in the world basically believed them. I mean, the newspapers in Britain said the Americans have declared for themselves an unalienable right to discuss nonsense, something like that. But those were three perfect ideas, and we've been gifted them. And I think sometimes we take them for granted, perhaps. They're like the air we breathe, the water we swim in. But aren't they remarkable? Are we perfect? No. Do we have work to do on them? Yes. Were they perfect, the men who wrote them? Absolutely not. Okay? But we've been working on them. They're kind of our nation's report card. You know, Lincoln, as the book talks about this too, Lincoln in the Civil War said, how can you possibly have slavery and declare all men to be equal? Come back to the truths that are in the Declaration. The women in Seneca Falls in 1848, the beginning of the women's suffrage movement, said, yeah, all men are equal, and so are women. And Martin Luther King, 1963, spoke of the Declaration as a promissory note. And I think that's right. And it's a way for us, when we've lost our way sometimes, and when we're wondering what we need to do next, there it is. There's the message for us.
0: So are we moving toward those goals, or are we moving away from them currently, 250 years later?
1: Oh, gosh. Everybody's got an opinion on that, okay? And everybody has an opinion on that on every day. All I can tell you with certainty is that the truths are there, and that Frederick Douglass is right. Hold on to the Declaration in all you do, all the time, by whatever means.
0: I know you're familiar with the arc of history theory, bending towards justice. Are we arcing in the right direction, in your view?
1: I am not a sociologist, okay? I am not, and certainly not a crystal ball reader, okay? All I know is that we have the tools that we've been given, right? We've been given that as our creed. It's not a nation that we share a common religion, a common ethnicity. What we share is a creed, a belief in those three ideas, that we can rule ourselves, that you and I are equal, regardless of our, you know, birth. None of us is a king. Nobody's going to be a queen. I'm not a prince. You're not a pauper. We're equal. And that we have rights. We have the right to worship freely. We have the right to speak our minds, well-informed or poorly, all right, among others. And that's some remarkable gift in the history of the world. Look through history. Where have those things been realized? Even come close to being realized? Even offered, even promised, even hoped for? And how about our world today? It's an incredible inheritance we have, yes.
0: Sometimes it's lamented that it was 56 white, land-owning, some slave-owning males who signed the Declaration of Independence. I mean, it's a fact. How do
1: yes.
0: you, is it, does it matter?
1: It does matter. Of course, everything matters, okay? All facts matter, right? That is a fact. All right. It is also a fact that they suffered tremendously for those three ideas. It is also a fact that a lot of people did too, right? As we talk about in the book, they could hardly have done it alone, right? They were supported by thousands of ordinary men, women, children, enslaved persons to make the revolution happen, to give us this chance. We talk about, you know, James Armistead Lafayette, who is a double agent for Washington in the Battle of Yorktown, right? And he could go back and forth between Washington's troops and Cornwallis's troops because he wasn't taken seriously as a slave, an enslaved person. Vital to the victory at Yorktown, the final battle, major battle of the Revolution. We talk about Emily Geiger, an 18-year-old young woman who's charged with passing a message from one Patriot general to another. She's on horseback, 18 years old. She gets captured by British troops halfway through her journey. She memorizes the message. She swallows the message. She escapes the British troops and she rides on. Or Nathaniel Hale, right? 21 years old. Spy for his country. And we all know this, how he died, right? I regret that I have but one life to lose for my country, he said. So are we perfect? Heck no. Does it matter? All of it matter. Yes, all of it matters. But what really matters is, fallible as they were, as imperfect, sometimes wildly courageous, and sometimes wildly wrong as they were, they gave us three great ideas that are perfect.
0: Reminder. Yorktown was fought in 1781, but the war didn't end until 1783.
1: I know. The whole thing goes on and on. And there are some terrible skirmishes in which people needlessly lost their lives, right? But that was the last major battle. And there, too, one of the signers, okay? Imperfect, human. Do we have reason to have questions about him? Absolutely. But look at what he did, too. Thomas Nelson, Jr., all right? He was head of the Virginia militia at the Battle of Yorktown, saw that his house had been occupied by British troops, and legend has it ordered his men to fire on his own home. After the war, he died impoverished, like a lot of the founders did. All right, and when he was dying, poor, at his deathbed, he was asked reportedly,

0: maybe the book inspires kids to think about the choice they have to make in their own times.
1: 1776, Declaration of Independence. 1787, the Constitution of the United States. How much disarray was there in that period of our history?
0: Oh, the Articles of Confederation? Complete disarray. Absolutely. There's always disarray in a democracy. You have to start with that premise, right? But there was an exceptional amount of disarray during the Articles of Confederation. We had gone from a system where the king was in charge of everything, right? Very centralized powers. But yet we'd had this colonial experience with very diffuse powers that we liked having things to ourselves. So we completely rejected any central authority, more or less, and made a very weak central government. And it made it very difficult to do simple things like transport goods from Boston to Virginia without it getting taxed 17 times along the way by every state involved. Simple things like that were very difficult and inspired Madison and others to bring together the Constitutional Convention that led to our Constitution, as you say, in 1777, 1778.
1: Approved in September of 1787, we the people of the United States, in order to form a more perfect union, establish justice, ensure domestic tranquility, provide for the common defense, promote the general welfare, etc., etc. How do you define the common welfare and the general good?
0: The general welfare clause is really Congress's to define. I've always thought of that as kind of their scope. Of what it grants them certain powers for legislation. In terms of my role in it, my role in the general welfare as a judge is to make sure that the other branches are following the Constitution and the laws and how they interact with each other and with the American people. So that's my contribution. I can think of it that way. I'm just part of the puzzle, right? That's one of the genius things about the Constitution, of course, is it divided power so many ways, right? Across the federal government, three branches. You know, vertically, between the federal government and the states, it divided power. And within each branch, they're all divided as well in their own ways. And here in the judiciary, you know, I'm one of nine. And my contribution to the general welfare of all of us is to try and make sure that, you know, in the cases and controversies that come before the courts, you get a neutral judge who isn't responsive to political pressures, right? I'm not answerable to either party. I've got life tenure. And my job is to faithfully apply the cases without respect to persons that come before me so that everybody has their legal rights a fair shot.
1: For some people, me, the court system is utterly confusing.
0: Yeah.
1: And it's just this block I have, and I've really, really tried to figure it out. But when we walked in here, we saw groups of school children and tourists going through the court, et cetera. How do you try to teach what the court system is to younger people or to older people such as myself?
0: Well, to young people, it's pretty simple. I start pretty simply if we're talking about little people. You need somebody to answer. When you have a fight with Johnny, where do you go? Well, we go to an adult, probably, like your teacher, yes. And your teacher is not supposed to like Johnny or Billy better, right? Right? And it's supposed to be fair, right? Yep. And apply the rules. Yep. Yep. Okay. That's me. That's what I do. All right. I used to tell my children when I was a lawyer, I help people with their problems. And we go to somebody like a teacher to argue over who's right under the rules. And I think that's still a fair description of what I try to do. Yeah. Not make the law? Would you want nine old people to make all the laws we live by in this country? That would not be a democracy. That would not be we the people, right? That would not be consistent with the Declaration's promise of self-rule. But you would want maybe nine old people who have life tenure, who don't care what anybody says about them, who will apply the law. And that way, you know, if you're the unpopular guy, and you might just be someday the unpopular guy, you're going to get a fair shake under the rules, under the laws and the Constitution. That's the idea.
1: Is life tenure democratic?
0: Oh, of course nothing is totally democratic. We're, you know, if we don't sit around

0: all 330 million or 350, I don't know, a lot of us, right, sit around every day and vote on everything, do we? That would not be a sensible system either, right? So we vote for people who do some of that work for us, all right? So nothing is totally democratic in our system. You know, we wouldn't do anything else if all we did was sit around and vote all day. We have a Republican form of government, as Franklin put it, and it's up to us to keep it.
1: Justice Gorsuch, there always seems to be a veil around the Supreme Court. Is that important to you to essentially be in an ivory tower away from everyone else?
0: Boy, I don't feel that at all.
1: Maybe, again, it's my confusion about the whole court
0: system. You, C-SPAN, broadcast all of our arguments in the courtroom.
1: Audio only.
0: Audio only.
1: What about cameras?
0: Audio only. I'm just telling you. You asked me, do I feel behind a veil? I'm answering you. I feel like the whole world's listening to everything we hear in argument, and then we produce our final opinions once we've thought it through and discussed, and there it is for everybody to read. Everything we think about the case, our final thoughts, there you are. They're available to you. Now, how many people choose to sit down with a glass of wine in front of the fire and crack open the U.S. reports? I don't know, but there it is. It's available. Yeah. And I think it's very much like the founders imagined for us, right? They wanted, you know, as we talk about in the book, one of the things they fought against was that judges weren't neutral, right? That part of what the king had done was gotten rid of judges and juries, local judges and juries, and assigned vice admiralty judges, his own men, all right, who were responsible only to him, who didn't have life tenure or any protections. So you ask why we have the system we have. It's because they lived the opposite. They lived it when judges were responsive to either the people or the king in that case. And they didn't want that for us.
1: You have two former chief justices over your shoulders, John Marshall and Roger Taney.
0: Yeah.
1: What's your take on those two guys?
0: Well, they're like so much about history. It's complicated, isn't it? Right? But they have lessons for us, as all pages of history do. If you don't study Marshall, if you don't know who he is, you don't know the wonder of our federal judiciary and its remarkable and important power and place, any democratic though it may be, in ensuring the continuity of our republic. And if you don't know who Taney is, you don't know a lot about why we fought a civil war and how much trouble judges can cause, too, when they don't simply follow the Constitution but try and solve crises themselves in ways that are inconsistent with the Constitution and laws, when they make things up, when they, instead of fairly applying the laws, something you'd want nine old people to do, start making the laws. So for me, you ask at a very high level of generality, they both teach me something.
1: Have you ever changed your mind or preconceived notion that you have about a case during oral argument?
0: Absolutely. Absolutely. That's why we do it. It's part of the process. The judicial process starts with, I get a pile of briefs. I take home maybe that many briefs and cases that I read for a case. I then talk to my law clerks who've done the same, and we think we know something. And then I go into oral argument. I learn a whole lot I didn't know from my colleagues, from the lawyers. Remember, the lawyers have been living and breathing with the case for 2 years, right? I've had 2 weeks to get into that case that they'd lived. So yes, of course they teach me things. And then after that, we go to a conference room where it's just the nine of us, and we go around the table and we listen respectfully as each of us offers our point of view on the case. And I'm learning throughout that whole process. Yeah.
1: April 29th, 2022, the leak of the Dobbs case. What was the impact on the justices?
0: Well, I think we talked about the vital importance of an independent judiciary and how our framers recognized that and wanted it for us. And I do think we need to think about how to preserve that, right? How do we ensure, just going back to like the vice admiralty courts that we talked about earlier, right? How do we ensure we don't wind up in a system where judges aren't doing the things that we need them to do, aren't able to do the things we need them to do? We need them to be able to listen carefully to lawyers, to each other, to the legal arguments. We need them to be able to talk to one another, all right, and try and reach consensus, right? Come to a judgment. We need them to be able to write their thoughts down candidly and share them with one another in order to persuade, convince, modify points of view. And then we need them to be able to produce that material. And anything that interferes with that process is something we should all take seriously.
1: When there are people outside this building protesting, can you hear them in your chambers?
0: No, I'm afraid I can't. It's a rather large building, yeah. But I welcome them. I often see them when I'm coming to work, of course, and that's our First Amendment liberty, and I rejoice in that.
1: You know, the heroes of 1776, it really evokes danger, in a sense, in this book of what was happening and all the chaos. Are the problems we face today, 250 years later, greater, equal to, less than?
0: Yeah, I don't have a crystal ball. I can't tell you. But I can tell you that what feels unique to us, of course, feels unique to us, I think, because we're alive now, right? And when you read a page of history or two, you realize that a lot of the things that you feel or that you think you're observing in the world around you are things that other people felt too and observed in their world. And in that, there is something to learn, right? You're going to learn you're not alone. And you may learn how to handle those challenges, too. They might have something to offer you, either because you agree with them or disagree with them. You might learn something, right? And I think that's part of what the revolution has to teach us, absolutely. And it has, I think, the final message is, you got to know this stuff, right? If you want to preserve a creedal nation that isn't dependent upon race or ethnicity or religion to survive, but is based on ideas, people have to know what those are. They have to know the history, where they came from. There's no other way. They need to know the mistakes were made. They need to know the challenges that they feel are not unique. They need to know what the options are from history on how to respond to the current crisis. Okay? And Washington understood this. I mean, in his final speech, one of them, at the end of his presidency, said, we need a national university to teach these things for a republic to survive. You know, Jefferson said, if you want an ignorant and free nation, you want something that has never existed in the history of the world and never will. Yes, yes, read, read, read. Learn, learn, learn. And that is how to preserve our future, because the baton is going to pass to the next generation from ours very quickly. Are you going to pick it up? Are you going to be ready for it? Or are you going to let that creedal nation baton drop?
1: What have you gotten right in the last 9 years as a Supreme Court Justice?
0: No, it's practice, practice, practice. They say, well, you practice law, right? They never say you're perfect at law. They say you practice law.
1: Is this your favorite job you've had? Appeals court judge, private practice, et cetera, et cetera?
0: Some of my best friends are people I practiced law with and against 30 years ago, okay? And if you told me my life would have been spent with them frying cases, I would have been thrilled beyond belief. I love being a lawyer. I love being a lawyer. I love being having the opportunity to serve at the Department of Justice. I loved being a law clerk here about 1,000 years ago.
1: Who did you clerk for?
0: I clerked for Byron White and Tony Kennedy. And I loved it. And I remember, you know, events in this room with those men. I love being a circuit judge. I've loved every job I've had. That's the honest answer.
1: You replaced Antonin Scalia.
0: Well, I don't know about replaced. I succeeded him.
1: Did you, before he died in, what, 2016, did you get to know him at all?
0: A bit. Absolutely, yes. We certainly shared a lot of views. I found him very inspirational as a young lawyer, and in later life had the opportunity to fish with him. I love to fly fish. I'm from Colorado. It's a thing we do. Justice Scalia grew up in New York and took up fly fishing late in life. The best I can say for him is that he fished with the enthusiasm of a New Yorker, rather than drop a fly gently where you know the trout is. He thought the better way was to slap the water as hard as he possibly could, as if his enthusiasm would induce the fish to rise. It doesn't work that way, in case you're wondering.
1: Welcome to New York. You've been labeled several things. We tend to label people: libertarian, conservative, originalist. Are those fair?
0: I think political labels don't really work when you come to judicial philosophy, right? I think they're two different things. Are you a Republican, a Democrat, a conservative, a libertarian? Those things mean things in the political sphere about how you vote and policies you favor. The big divide among judges who do the kind of work I do, appellate judges, is how you interpret texts. It's an interpretive divide. And what we could call originalism says, okay, I should read this law and apply it according to how it's written. All right? And that's fair. All right? I can give you the reason for it. I can give you the critiques of it. All right? The other side might be called purposivism or living constitutionalism. And they say, we should look beyond the words to maybe the spirit that we think might be behind it. Okay? And that's where judges tend to disagree, and the outcomes that we reach tend to differ because of we take one view of interpretation or the other. I'm happy to talk about the pluses and minuses of them, but that's the gist of what causes us to disagree. Having said that, I got to tell you, I think our judicial system, I think this country is a miracle. I think Daniel Webster was right. 6,000 years of human history it took for the people to be able to rule themselves wisely and respectful of one another's rights. 6,000 years. And he said, don't expect miracles to repeat. Here's a miracle, I think, in our legal system and the rule of law in this country. You guys, you Americans, you file about 50 million lawsuits a year. Right? You're a litigious lot. Okay? All right. The Supreme Court, this court, we're hearing. We hear 70 cases a year. What happened to the rest? Okay? And the answer is they almost all get resolved at the trial court or by lower courts of appeals unanimously. We can disagree about the facts in those cases. Was the light red? Was it green? You're going to get on the stand and say one thing. She's going to get on the stand and say the other, and the jury's going to believe somebody. Okay, that's the facts. But the law, that thou shalt not run a red light, and you can go on green, everybody agrees that's the law, right? That's not a real question. 99.9% of cases, no matter how complex the issues, the law is reasonably clear and stable, and judges agree on it. Okay, there are only 70 cases in this country in federal law, where there's lower court judges who actually disagree on what the law means. What the law requires, what the Constitution means in these circumstances, what the statute says, and how that's it. I think that's incredible. I think it's really incredible when you dig down on those 70 cases. There are 9 of us, appointed by 5 presidents over 30 years. Can you get 9 of your friends to agree on where to go to lunch? Okay? You give us the 70 hardest cases, we are unanimous in resolving them 40% of the time. 40% of the cases where the lower courts have disagreed, we agree unanimously. That takes work. That takes listening to one another. That takes collaboration. Now you say, well, what about the 6-3s or the 5-4s where we divide? That's about a third of our docket. Okay? Only about half of those are the 6-3s or 5-4s you may be thinking of. The rest are split in multitudinous ways. And those numbers, that third and that 40%, are the same as they were in 1945, when Franklin Roosevelt appointed 8 of the 9 justices to the Supreme Court. The rule of law in this country is enormously stable. And it is something not perfect, and the people in it are not perfect, but it's something that we should be incredibly proud of. It is the envy of the world.
1: Is the tradition of collegiality in the Supreme Court as strong as it was 10 years ago? 20 years ago.
0: You know, I remember when I was a law clerk here, okay? And I remember that was more than 30 years ago. And I remember Justice Scalia booming down the hall with a very strong point of view, okay? And I remember Ruth Ginsburg, who had a different point of view. And I remember Steve Breyer and Tony, every strong people with strong points of view who were able to work together. What do I see today? I see some of the same people, some different people with strong points of view. We differ, you know, on whether we're originalists or living constitutionalists. But I'll tell you what unites us. We love the Constitution. We love the Declaration of Independence. We love this country.
1: Do you consider the other eight your friends?
0: I do. I do.
1: Two final questions.
0: Without a shadow of a doubt.
1: Two final questions. You skillfully and lawyerly avoided the question of cameras in the courtroom. You did not give an answer to that. Should cameras be allowed in the Supreme Court?
0: That has not come up since I've been here in any earnest way. I'd want to think about it, but my instinct is no. My instinct is it works pretty well. We talked about before you change things, shouldn't you know its history and why it is the way it is? And I'd say things work really pretty well the way they are. What problem am I solving for? You'd have to persuade me that there's a problem that needs to be solved. And I just am not sure I see that. The transparency of our branch of government, where you hear every word uttered, you see every brief filed, and you can read the final opinion of every member of the court, is unbelievably transparent. And it works in a way that I think if you brought back the founders from this book and said, look at the justices. Here are nine old people in a room reading briefs, listening to arguments, talking among themselves, disagreeing, right? But all faithfully trying to apply the Constitution. They said that's exactly what we had in mind.
1: What if we did that with the other branches, though? We didn't show the press conferences from the White House or didn't show the Congress or the hearings. Would that be...
0: I'm not going to tell anybody else how to do their business, all right? I got my lane, they got theirs, all right? And, oh, by the way, they have to run for office, but that's a whole other thing.
1: Heroes of 1776, who's your hero in this book?
0: Oh, there's so many. Oh, my goodness. We've talked about a few. I'll give you one last one. You alluded to him earlier. Caesar Rodney, all right? They've been debating independence in June of 1776. And it was so controversial even then they put the debate aside till July 1st. And then on July 1st they can't get a unanimous agreement. Alright? They're torn. And among other things they send word to Caesar Rodney, who's 80 miles away suffering from cancer, who had refused to go to England to get treatment for it. Because he was such a patriot, he wanted to be here to fight for his country. And he rode 80 miles on a horseback through a thunderstorm to cast a tie-breaking vote the next day. All right? Are we going to have disagreements? You betcha. Are we going to vote and self-rule and work together to overcome those disagreements? We have. We can. Now the torch is in your hands.
1: Justice Neil Gorsuch, along with Janie Nitze, are the authors of Heroes of 1776, The Story of the Declaration of Independence, and we appreciate your allowing us to come up here to the Supreme Court and talk with you.
0: It's been a delight to have you. Thank you.
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4: Welcome back. The panel is here. NBC News Chief Capitol Hill Correspondent Ryan Nobles, Leanne Caldwell, Chief Washington Correspondent for PUC, Republican strategist Matt Gorman, who served as senior advisor for Tim Scott's 2024 presidential campaign, and Democratic strategist Ashley Etienne, former communications director for Vice President Kamala Harris and Speaker Pelosi. Welcome to all of you. Thank you all for being here. Ryan, let's talk about the state of play. There's so much to unpack here. After the Cook Political Report moved Iowa and Texas from lean Republican to toss-ups, what does this mean? What are the implications? Could Texas actually be in play, the Senate seat there?
5: Well, we always say it is at this stage, and then Democrats find a way to screw it up. But I do think that Democrats right now feel as confident as they ever have been during this cycle about their at least potential opportunity to win back the Senate. To be clear, they still need to basically put down a straight on the poker table in order to make this happen. They've got to win almost every competitive state in order to win back the majority, just because of the way the Senate map lays itself out. But the results in Alaska during this last primary were as good as they could possibly be with Mary Peltola. They have very encouraging signs in Iowa. Obviously, the situation in Texas looks encouraging to them. It's good for them right now, but there's a lot of campaign that has to take place between Labor Day and Election Day. And Republicans haven't even really begun to spend the huge amount of money that they have in their war chest to try and define these candidates in many of these states.
4: And they'll undoubtedly unleash a lot of those resources into Texas now. Leanne, let me turn to you. What does it say that Texas may be in play? Ryan talks about the fact that Democrats feel confident right now. Do they feel more confident than when Beto O'Rourke seemed to have a shot, for example?
6: Not necessarily. They know that Texas is going to be inherently difficult, but it is the reason why Republicans wanted John Cornyn and not Ken Paxton as their Republican nominee, the establishment anyway, because they knew Texas could be difficult this cycle. But it goes to show what this environment is. I was speaking to a Republican who works in House and Senate races last night, and he told me that with the Iran stalemate, with a tariff standoff with Canada, it's a big sign that the economic environment is not going to change between now and Election Day, and that is exactly what what Republicans are going to have to run on. And so that's why when you saw Tim Scott, he wasn't talking about the defending his Republican candidates like Ken Paxton or Mike Rogers in Michigan. He was focusing trying to demonize the Democrats because that is their path.
4: Matt, it's a great point. I asked him repeatedly, does Ken Paxton have the character to serve? Instead of responding directly to that, he did pivot, as Leanne is saying. What does that tell you? What does that mean about the resources Republicans are going to have to put into
7: Texas? They need to make a contrast. Look, first of all, when it comes to Iowa, I don't put much stock into the Cook race ratings because back in 2020, they had Iowa Senate as a toss-up. Joni was massively outspent, and she ended up winning by 7 points. Texas will be bloody. It will be expensive, but it's also necessary. I mean, there's a ton, as Tim Scott was saying, on Tallarico's record, but they have to prosecute the case, and they need money to do that. In Ohio, even, I think John Husted has a real fight on his hands there as well because it's a special election, so it's only for a two-year term. So Republicans in the state are kept up at night because people who wouldn't necessarily vote for Sherrod Brown for a full 6 years, maybe a protest vote for two, and that's what they're worried about.
4: Ashley?
8: Listen, my home state of Texas, we feel incredibly encouraged by for two reasons. One, the environment is perfect. First time ever we've had a Republican governor and Republican president in the state of Texas underwater. And then you've got a talented candidate in Tallarico. But here's the thing. He deserves a lot of credit for how he's been flipping Latino voters. He went in early, invested early, broke with Democratic convention, and it's working. But the challenge is the only way you win the state of Texas as a Democrat is if you overperform with black voters. I just came back from Houston last night meeting with operatives on the ground and state elected officials. They are concerned that there's mild enthusiasm among black voters and that this $25 million that Tallarico promised he was going to spend over a month ago has yet to start to flow. The investments aren't there yet. And then you couple that with the fact that Elon Musk said he's going to spend nearly $200 million on this on these races, and Texas is a huge target for that. And you got a problem with black voters in Texas. You got 30 54% of black men voting for Donald Trump. So if you're going to wait until Labor Day to start campaigning with black voters, you're playing to lose.
9: I was going to say he doesn't have much time to shore up black voters. Ryan, I have to ask you about South Carolina. You've spent a lot of time there. You're going back. You heard Senator Scott defend Darlene Graham. I'm told it's going to be close.
5: It's definitely going to be close, but I think what Darlene Graham's camp is hoping is that this last-minute visit by President Trump is enough to put her over the edge. You know, we talked to voters that were at this event on Friday night, and it was interesting to see these diehard Trump voters that were still uncertain about Darlene Graham. There's real questions about her experience that was doubled down by her debate performance. She's going to need a lot to get to the finish line here between now and Tuesday.
9: Matt, what does she need to do?
7: If Darlene wins, it's going to be because of President Trump's rally, plain and simple. I mean, this is going to be close, and as much of a debacle the debate was for her, the rally was a success. You had Trump and Tim Scott and Governor McMaster all praising her. What I'm watching closely is turnout. Norman had the edge slightly, I believe, going into the debate. High turnout helps Darlene. Those are her voters. Older, low propensity, a little bit more female, smaller turnout, especially if you have a cluster in the upstate. That's good for Norman.
9: Leanne, let me start with you because we're getting some, we should acknowledge, first of all, at the top of this conversation, it is very early.
6: Yeah.
9: But there's a lot of buzz and discussion about 2028, and you just heard Senator Van Hollen say he's kicking the tires on 2028. We did get a new poll out of New Hampshire this week. It actually, and I think we can put it up, shows Pete Buttigieg leading the pack, followed by Alexandria Ocasio-Cortez. Look at this, Kamala Harris at 3%. She was, of course, the party's nominee. What do you read from this poll, again, acknowledging it's still very early?
6: I don't read a lot into this poll, but it does show that these are the people who have been in the Democratic zeitgeist of who these Democratic voters in New Hampshire have heard about or are thinking about. They're in the news in this moment. That's what it says. The bigger thing in this poll that is more striking to me, they mentioned over a dozen candidates, about 15 candidates, and most of the candidates from like Josh Shapiro, Cory Booker, who had run again, Kamala Harris, were in the low single digits. Yeah. And so a lot of these candidates, it's a sign that they all have a lot of work to do if they decide to get in the race.
9: Ashley, were you surprised to see the former vice president at 3% in this poll? And do you think she winds up running?
8: I was surprised to see her at 3%, but I think it speaks exactly to what the senator was saying here on set, which is that there is Democratic voters are over and are tired of the status quo. And I think to some degree, she actually does represent the status quo. There was a recent poll that showed that 64% of Democrats want a radical change within the party. That's, again, what you heard from the senator here, that the party is not giving voters an alternative to Donald Trump. They're just anti-Trump, but they're not presenting an alternative vision. And that's why the DSA candidates are winning right now. There's three. Their formula is A, they're more aggressive, they're anti-establishment, and they're advancing a policy platform that's speaking directly to the needs of the people, and that we're not seeing that. And the people that are polling, the candidates that are polling the best right now are offering an alternative vision and are speaking to the economic concerns of the voters.
9: Well, that could include a Senator John Ossoff, Ryan, who actually comes in third in that poll. He had a viral moment this week attacking President Trump. He's had a very robust fundraising effort underway in Georgia. What do you make of a John Ossoff? Where does he fit into this broader picture?
5: The first thing John Ossoff has to do is win re-election,
9: right?
5: Correct. Which he does seem on track to do, but a lot could happen between now and November. But let's put John Ossoff aside and just talk about Georgia as maybe the most important state on the 2028 map for Democrats. Mm. When they win Georgia, it's almost impossible for Republicans to overcome that. And here you have two statewide elected leaders in Georgia, in both John Ossoff and, let's not forget about Raphael Warnock, who have won there, if Ossoff wins in the fall, two different times statewide. I think Democrats have to just look at this maybe from an analytical perspective. If you have two candidates who you know can win in a state like Georgia, shouldn't the conversation begin there? Sometimes I think they look past the most obvious answer because they're looking for the passion, the energy. But John Ossoff, the one thing that he does offer is that it seems as though voters kind of interpret for whatever their personal preference is onto John Ossoff. If I'm progressive, he seems progressive. If I'm moderate, he seems moderate. It's a very unique place for a politician to be. That's where he is today. He may not be that way in a year from now, but that's where he is today.
8: And the lesson out of Georgia is you've got to invest in black voters. Ossoff said it himself. You've got to invest early. You've got to go where black voters are. And black voters have made the difference and have flipped that state and made it purple.
9: Well, Matt, again, it's still very early. Mm-hmm. But another poll, an Emerson College poll, actually showed Secretary of State Marco Rubio outperforming Vice President J.D. Vance. You and I spent a lot of time talking about who the Republican nominee might be. What do you make of the state of play right now? What are you hearing about that?
7: Serious people will run. They ran in 24 against a former president. It doesn't necessarily mean it'll be close. 24 wasn't particularly close at the end of the day. I think maybe Ted Cruz gets in, Rand Paul, maybe even a Josh Hawley.
9: Tim Scott didn't seem like he was, he wasn't kicking the tires.
7: Yeah, not certainly. There's no tires kicked. I will say though, you know, look at this past week for J.D. Vance. He went to Middletown, Ohio, his home state and hometown, and now announced a $1 billion grant and went across the street and served beer and chili conies. And he was able to dominate local media, announce a big investment, and reinforce his biography. But more importantly, he did it all within the confines of his current job description. Mm-hmm. Secretary of State can't do that. Secretary of War can't do that. So I think we underestimate a lot of the inherent structural advantages of just being a sitting vice president in a Republican primary.
5: I think, too, Krista, the other thing that we're not taking into account is that is there another Donald Trump out there that we aren't even talking about yet? I mean, if it's the one thing voters have demonstrated in this era of American politics is that they're looking for something different. And we're talking about all of these politicians that have run and won elected office over a certain period of time. Is there somebody from the entertainment world, somebody from the sports world, somebody from the podcast world that has drawn a degree of support and has an audience that could use that as the platform of a presidential campaign?
9: It's such a great point, Leanne. Is there a Democrat we're not talking about right now who could be the emergent, you know, front runner ultimately?
6: You know, we'll see. There's a lot of Democrats who are kicking the tires right now, including Chris Van Hollen, apparently, wanting to get his name on polls, wanting to be mentioned in some of these polls to see where he stands. But I think that to your point about someone new, and that could be J.D. Vance's biggest problem, his close association with Donald Trump. It could almost be like how Kamala Harris had a similar problem with President Joe Biden. And, you know, it's still early. A lot can happen. And that's why it's so fun.
8: I mean, if history holds true, the moment finds the person doesn't find the moment. So I think there's likely going to be on both sides someone that we're not thinking about right now. But secondly, I think if it's a Democrat, they're going to have to create distance from the Democratic Party and the Democratic establishment. That's the only way you're going to win this thing.
9: All right, guys. Well, just a fantastic conversation. Really appreciate a lot to think about, not just for the midterms, but 2028 as well. Appreciate you all being here. It was a great conversation. That is all for today.
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11: Welcome back. The Roundtable is here. We have former DNC Chair Donna Brazil, Bernie Sanders' former campaign manager Faz Shakir, Washington Free Beacon editor Eliana Johnson, and editor of the National Review, Ramesh Pomaro. All right, Donna, you know more about this meeting. What do you know? Hakeem Jeffries, in the midst of this campaign, sits down in New York with Jared Kushner. What did they talk about?
12: Well, first of all, they know each other from their past of working on a criminal justice bill during their first Trump term. Look, Leader Jeffries is focused on winning back the House, and I'm sure he wanted to inform Mr. Kushner of the Democratic Party's priorities, which is to have a governor majority that delivers for the American people, talks about affordability, but there's no question that the White House is reaching out. They are making overtures. They're trying to figure out what the Democratic agenda might be because they know Democrats have a great chance of winning back the House as well as the Senate.
11: The Times says the rare engagement, this is a quote from the article, was held in a private space in New York City offered up by a mutual friend of the two. Tell me, Ramesh, the White House doesn't have this meeting unless they think it's a real possibility Democrats take over the House.
13: This is not a White House that has prioritized strong relationships with the Democratic Party in Congress. Yeah. And so, yes, I don't think it's a vote of confidence in Republicans keeping the House. And it's not going to be received that way among House Republican campaign leaders.
14: Look, John, I think we're told they talked about Jared Kushner wanted to talk about housing, immigration, and the cost of living. The president may very well think if the Democrats take the House, he wants to work on some legacy issues with the Democrat-controlled Congress. I think if the Democrats take the House, they're going to be focused on three very different things, and those are investigations, investigations, and investigations.
15: Yeah. In his State of the Union, the president said he was going to offer a great American health care plan. Breaking news, he has not. He's cut about $1.5 trillion from health care over the past next 10 years, Medicaid and Obamacare subsidies. The opportunity for Democrats to offer, when you say cost of living, affordability, health care has got to be up there. If you talk to regular working class people, this is number one. And so I'm hoping that that's a demand of Jared Kushner. What do you got? Is there a plan? And the Democrats should have one. In addition to that, AI data centers, right? The regulation. In his State of the Union, the president said, we're going to ban private equity purchase of large institutional housing. We're going to cap credit card interest rates. We're going to do all these other progressive things. Those could form the basis of working together. I'm glad they're talking, but I don't hold out a lot of hope that the president is thinking about working class people right now.
16: Okay, but let's go to the next. Let's do the hypothetical. Democrats win. They win the House, maybe win the Senate. They're going to want to go after Trump hard in the investigations, Ileana said. But what I hear you saying
15: it's not
16: is there is real possibility.
15: If the American people
16: get something done,
15: deliver the majorities to the House and the Senate to Democrats, it is in part not only a condemnation of Trump and the agenda that he's on, but a desire and a hope that, hey, please do something for my life. And I hope that many Democrats are thinking that, hey, just because President Trump is in office doesn't mean he won't sign some stuff. If you passed a minimum wage increase and put it on the president's desk, would he sign it? I don't know. But it is incumbent and a responsibility on Democrats to say, hey, now that we have power, we're going to give you an agenda that works for working class people and force the president to have to veto some stuff.
12: And we have to make sure that we protect the social safety net in this country. There are millions of Americans, as they prepare to get their kids back to school, they're suffering. They're suffering with high grocery prices, high gas prices, utility costs. Democrats will have to deliver for the American people. And yes, we need Article One, the Congress of the United States, to provide oversight and accountability, because the American people also see this administration getting away with everything.
16: But Ileana, if Trump is like on defense, they're coming after him, maybe they're trying to impeach him, investigations, oversight all around. Is this the moment he tries to be the deal maker? Is this the Trump that met with Kim Jong-un and has sent Jared Kushner to meet with Hamas? Is there a desire in that Trump White House to actually get something done with a Democratic Congress?
14: Well, I do think you've seen the president focused on legacy issues in his own way. I think that was why he did the Iran war. And second-term presidents, that's where their focus is, and I think that's the motivation for this as well. So, yes, I think he will be focused on his legacy when he's a lame duck in the final 2 years. By contrast, I think Democrats, if they take the House, if they take the Senate, they're going to be focused on the White House. It's natural. The second the midterms end, they're going to be focused on 2028 and what those investigations can produce to better set them up to take the White House in 2028.
12: Y'all are really scared when you think that's
13: I feel as though the standards are being set way too high here. A big bipartisan cooperation on things like housing, I do not see. I would be surprised if we didn't have government shutdowns in the next Congress with the Democrats controlling Congress and the Republicans in the White House. I think getting the bare minimum done is going to be enough of a challenge without trying to accomplish major bipartisan achievements.
16: I mean, shutdowns is what we saw the last time Democrats took over in the middle of a Trump term. So let me ask you, you brought up the issue of data centers, Faz. What did you make of what we heard from Greg Abbott? I mean, this is like a...
15: He was obviously a cheerleader for the whole thing, and now he wants to walk away from the mess and say, oh, I'm going to regulate them. And
16: By the way, his path is similar to Shapiro's.
15: Shapiro, Gretchen Whitmer, it's a whole bunch of them. Yeah. When working class people were standing up, many politicians were not listening to them. They were taking checks from AI companies and saying, hey, you got the permits, go run with it. In my mind, you know, I hope if Democrats come into the House and the Senate, it's not just to end the subsidies for some of these AI companies. It is to ask them to be taxed. There's trillions of dollars sloshing around in data center development. And at the same time, you're cutting $1 trillion from healthcare. It is embarrassing. It's immoral to go before the American public and say, oh, sorry, we don't have money in the federal budget to pay for healthcare. We have to cut it. And then you watch literally hundreds of billions of dollars get sprinkled around this entire country. That's immoral. And you should be demanding that if you want to build data centers, we got to get some revenue. The American people are going to stand to benefit here.
16: Is that an argument Trump would be open to?
13: Republicans are in.
16: I mean, he has already nationalized some, partially nationalized some country, some companies.
13: He might be open to that, but the problem that Republicans have right now is AI is the success story in this economy. Without AI, it is a very bad economy. With AI, it's a mediocre economy.
16: It's certainly driven all the stock market gains.
13: And Republicans are already in a hole on the economy, and now there's this political attack on the part of the economy that's actually working, and it's a popular attack. That's the problem.
12: When you have people from rural Georgia and places in Virginia and everywhere across this country, they're opposed to these centers because they don't see the companies investing in the community. They don't see the companies investing in the local workforce. They don't see the companies doing what is necessary to get the buy-in from the citizens, not just the politicians. That's why this is another populist issue out there that's going to hurt Republicans.
13: Well, look, and because it's rapid
12: Democrat
13: change that people
12: might,
13: don't feel they
12: it
13: have
12: it might
13: control
12: help
13: over
12: the economy. Look, we all know if you have stock in some of these companies that you may have gotten a little bit of, got some money. But at the same time, it is devastating these communities. They get the noise, the buzzing. They get the fact that their water bill, their electricity bill. People are feeling.
16: Pollution.
12: Yeah.
15: And they don't want grok. I mean, I don't think working class people are being sold, well, grok's going to be so great for my life, or that my kids are going to be addicted to screens and sitting in classrooms watching AI. The whole notion of, okay, building the data center to do what? Don't fool yourself. I don't think people are sold on even that.
6: I don't blame Greg Abbott or Republicans or any of the Democrats for making the argument that they're making. Their job is to win elections, but I think they're wrong. And one of the words that none of them said is China. On this issue, though President Trump has been poorly messaging a lot of issues, I think he's absolutely right, and he's taken flak for it.
16: If you stop here, China will take over AI, and God knows what happens after that. But let me turn. We just have a little bit of time left. I want to go back to the Democrats, if you don't mind, Donna. We saw the primaries. We saw another Democratic Socialist of America member win a race in Florida for Democratic nominee for governor. But we also saw in Alaska the race for the Senate up there, where the number one candidate came in is Mary Peltola. Yeah. I want to play something from one of her ads. Listen to this.
17: There's only one thing that matters to me, getting the job done for Alaska. And I'll take on anyone, including Democrats, anyone in the lower 48 who doesn't understand what Alaska needs. They don't get that resource development is about our survival. They don't get that firearms are for feeding our families and protecting ourselves. That a secure border keeps all Americans safe.
16: So a lot of attention on the DSA, progressive candidates that have won. They've won some key races. That to me was interesting because there's a Democrat who is running against the party, it seems, right, running for border security, Second Amendment, gun rights. Where's the party going?
12: First of all, she's a native Alaskan. She knows what the people of Alaska need, and she's addressing their concerns. Look, I love these candidates. I've never seen so much Ben and Jerry's that was spread across the country as I've seen this last couple of months. With Democrats, progressive, moderates, they're all winning their races. Why? Because they're focusing on local issues. Angie Dixon came from nowhere, severely Florida. Outspent, down in Florida. She's now the Senate nominee.
16: Outspent like 16-1 or something, right?
15: 19-1.
16: 19-1. What happened?
12: Because she talks to local people. She's an organizer.
15: She did probably hundreds, 500
12: rallies.
15: Events. Or, I mean, Abdul El-Sayed, when he won, hundreds and hundreds of events. When you see a populist, when we think of what is this populist surge about, it's not just an ideology. It's a sense that I want to reconnect with the anger and the frustration that people are feeling right now, and I want to get close to it. I want to hear them. And right now, the worst politicians right now are sitting up on high in Oval Office rooms, detached from the feelings of working class
12: people.
13: The Democratic Socialists winning these races is one of the few things that is going in Republicans' favor in this general election. You look at Michigan, for example. With Trump at 33% nationally, a state like Michigan, a competitive state, should be an absolute gimme for the Democrats. Trump started a trade war with Canada on the border with Michigan. A lot of Michigan exports go there.
16: Gonna raise some
13: but the DSA candidate gives Republicans a chance.
10: This week's Powerhouse Roundtable includes former Democratic National Committee Chair Donna Brazile, Bernie Sanders 2020 Campaign Manager Faz Shakir, Washington Free Beacon editor Eliana Johnson, and National Review editor Ramesh Panuru.
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18: some of the most popular figures in the Democratic Party today are Democratic socialists, and I want to make sure that we're continuing to advance an agenda that the Democratic Socialists of America embodies.
19: I wish to take the word Democrat out of their name. I have no idea why the Democratic Socialists, if you hate the Democratic Party so much, would they not use our name? Go think of your own name.
20: DSA candidate Oliver Larkin, who lost his primary bid, but says the movement within the Democratic Party is just beginning. As longtime Democratic strategist James Carville says, the DSA needs to get out of his party. Joining us now, Massachusetts Democratic Congressman Jake Auchincloss. All right, welcome back to Fox News Sunday. We hear a lot of people echoing what Carville has had to say there. The Nation writes this, that the DSA uses the Democratic Party as a ballot access vehicle while organizing against the party's leadership, donors, and ideological constraints. So some in your party say it's big tent. There's room for the DSA. What's your position?
21: Two-thirds of Americans, Shannon, are fed up with this administration, the most corrupt in American history. And for Democrats to take back the House and Senate and to put checks and balances on this administration, we need to welcome in voters of all stripes who want to make their anger known at the ballot box. That does not mean the Democratic Party shares the DSA platform. We do not. The Democratic Party's platform prioritizes financial freedom for Americans. That means stabilizing health premiums. That means making it more affordable to buy a home. And that means taking on the corruption of this administration that has seen this president's cryptocurrency holdings balloon past $1.5 billion.
20: Okay, but the question gets to be what you're willing to tolerate. The Washington Post, not a conservative group over there, the editorial board has a warning saying this: the Democratic establishment has tried to accommodate itself to the rise of the DSA by saying it supports a big tent movement. The DSA doesn't mind being welcomed into American institutions. After all, you have to control an institution, say the Senate, to abolish it, and eventually Democrats might find their own party is on the menu. Is that a risk you think that's being taken seriously inside the party?
21: Yes, and the most important word in that whole paragraph was the word establishment. If this is framed as a battle between the establishment and the DSA, the establishment will lose, and candidly, rightfully so, because Americans are angry at the status quo. What my faction of the party needs to do is to demonstrate to Americans what our positive, proactive agenda is to strengthen the middle class, how we are going to base that in freedom, not socialism, free enterprise, free minds, freedom from fear, and free elections.
20: So there is a video of somebody who's been campaigning a lot with Democratic candidates or Democratic socialist candidates who say they belong in your party, Hassan Piker. He has not disavowed this video that's out there circulating this weekend, where he's singing a song that appears to be mocking the death of Charlie Kirk, of people who would, you know, be worshipped as Christians, worshipping Jesus. What's your message to those within your party who are campaigning, fundraising, and appearing with Hassan Piker?
21: I reject Hassan Piker's ideology, whether it was a seeming to celebrate or at least excuse 9/11, whether it is seeming to excuse the assassination of Charlie Kirk, which I condemned immediately. The Democratic Party does not stand for what Hassan Piker stands for. The Democratic Party also needs to be able to reach young voters from all walks of life who are angry at a status quo in which they cannot afford to buy a home, in which they do not believe Social Security will be there for them in their retirement, and in which they see corruption run rampant in Washington, D.C. And we need to go out there and communicate with this younger generation on the basis of a new American dream, in which with hard work and with fair play, you get an excellent education by 18, you get a home of your own by 30, and you have a dignified retirement by 65.
20: Okay, let's get into this, because another part of the DSA platform has been a lot of anti-Israel language, anti-Zionism, however you want to term that. Weeks ago, you voted for an amendment by Congressman Massey. It was called the No Funds for Israel. Jewish Insider reported on an event that was held in your district, and listen, you showed up. You took some tough questions, but they quote Lisa Cole. She says, they say she's a former board chair of PRISMA who said she's known and supported Auchincloss for years, says she was shocked, surprised, slightly hurt, and a little angry, as were a lot of other people at that meeting. And so the question becomes, are you being pushed further left, even as a Jewish American yourself, when it comes to policies regarding Israel?
21: No. I strongly support Israel's right to defend itself against the terrorists to its south and to its north, and of course to the world's largest state sponsor of terrorism, which is Iran. What I reject is the catastrophic leadership of Donald Trump and Benjamin Netanyahu that has led to this debacle in the Middle East against Iran. A six-month war that was launched illegally, that was conceived incompetently, and that has been lost. And now what we must do is prevent this failed war from becoming a forever war. Because a supermajority of Americans do not want another quagmire in the Middle East. And indeed, 9 out of 10 Israelis think that this war has made Iran more powerful. I will refuse to appropriate any funds or any foreign military financing for Trump and Netanyahu to continue their decision-making that has made both countries less secure.
20: Well, how do you respond to one of your fellow Democrat congressmen, Brad Sherman, who says this? He said about that money that was zeroed out by the Massey Amendment, he said it's not an attempt to divert a large portion of money from Israel. It's an attack on the Israeli people. He said this was for defensive systems. Your response to him?
21: It's not. The vast majority of the $3.3 billion that would be foreign military finance through the State Department would go for F-35s and air targeting systems. Now, I don't make a distinction between offensive and defensive weapons, Shannon. I think that's a distinction that people who haven't served in the military will make. A weapon can be offensive or defensive depending on the tactics and the techniques at use. But what I will say is that when the U.S. taxpayer puts $3.3 billion credit card on the table, the U.S. taxpayer gets to have a say in how those funds are used. And looking at Trump and Netanyahu, those funds are being used disastrously.
20: Well, that is a policy debate that will continue here in Washington and beyond. Congressman, we thank you for your time this morning. It is time now for our Sunday group. So let's talk about that. Bloomberg News senior White House reporter Josh Wingrove, former special assistant to President Joe Biden and Megan Hayes, and Ruthless podcast co-host Josh Holmes. All right, panel, welcome. I want to circle back to this Hassan Piker video. We haven't independently, verified that, but he's not disowning it on his own social media. Megan, what does this mean for the party? Because there are a lot of candidates under the Democratic banner who are fundraising and campaigning and appearing on stages with him.
0: No, they should not be doing that. Absolutely not. Everything he says is disgusting. He's anti-Semitic. He's a misogynist. The Democratic Party should be disavowing him. Nobody should be campaigning with him. You're actually seeing some of the Democratic people who are running who were close to him in their primaries now distancing themselves, like Abdul al-Sayed in Michigan. And so the Democrats should take note here. This is not what we want in our party. This is not the kind of person we want in our party. He does not represent us, and he should not represent anybody but his own words, and that is it.
20: All right, Josh, Republicans are not wasting any time using these things for ads. They're talking about this group of DSA candidates who went down to Uruguay to, be with a number of progressive, super far left socialists down there. They're out there releasing statements and making campaign ads on this stuff. How bad is it for Democrats?
1: Well, and the president is also leaning into it, Shannon. As you know, he sees an opportunity here to paint with a broad brush and say that this is, in fact, the true heart of the Democratic Party. I think the truth is not bad. I mean, we're seeing a lot of juice from this in several districts and obviously in Michigan in the Senate race as well. But the Democrats had a lot of moderates win their primaries as well in other states where you probably have to be more moderate in to win. So I think the truth is, as always, a little more complicated, but it's given the president something to sort of look to at a time when other things are going against him, right? Midterms, of course, don't typically favor the party in power, and the polls are not looking very strong for them. So I think, broadly speaking, Democrats are a little bit tying themselves in knots. They don't really know what to do with it. There is a lot of juice in the DSA movement for them, but on the flip side, I think that the sort of scale within the party is being distorted at times.
20: Okay, so let's talk about Republicans and the issues that they have now with the campaign, because we had some power ranking shifts. Let's put up these. These are for the Senate. Now, Michigan was taken from lean D to toss-up because of, the debate about El-Sayed as a candidate there, Mike Rogers' strength against him. But Texas, which has not gone anything but red for a long time, we've moved it from lean R to a toss-up, and Kansas has gone from solid R to likely R. And, Josh, there are a lot of questions about money. There's a ton of it. Republicans definitely have an advantage there. But for a lot of folks, it feels like that money is sitting on the sidelines when it should be pouring into some of these states.
22: Yeah, no question. Let me first say, just on the Hassan Piker front, there are no take-backs in politics. You can't use Hassan Piker to go get yourself a nomination and be the standard bearer of the Democratic Party and then show up in a general election, pretend like you don't know who he is. And I think an awful lot of Democrats are trying to do that. On the Republican side, look, I don't think it's any secret. This is going to be an extremely difficult election. all of the environmental factors point to what should be a successful run for Democrats in a midterm. You start with the historical bias, obviously, of a party in power, but then you go through presidential approval rating, economy, and where some of these states are up, and it's a tough map. I think when it comes down to money, though, this really boils down to Texas. Republicans can win Texas and secure a Senate majority unquestionably with the electorate that is in Texas, but they're going to have to spend. And you look at all the various super PACs. MAGA Inc. is the one right now that has not made any reservations. And we enter into September. They got $400 million. It gets pretty hard to spend that quickly. I wonder how that's going to impact Texas ultimately, because I think the outcome may be based on that.
20: Well, and down in Florida, there was an upset by the DSA candidate in the Democratic primary this week. It was, you know, believed that Alexander Vindman was going, outspending her 16-1, that he was going to easily win that primary. It would have been more of a race, most people think, most analysts think, and Republicans would have had to maybe pour a little bit more money there into Florida. It may go other places now. What do you make of Angie Nixon's win?
0: I mean, I think she did the work. She was on the ground. She organized volunteers and she got out there and did the work. But I don't necessarily think that Democrats are going to play in Florida, right? We're going to focus in Ohio and in Texas and Alaska, in places that we actually can win in Florida.

0: you see Democrats tying themselves in knots, right? They don't want to alienate this part of their party, and we're seeing it play out in different ways in different states and in different districts. But I think, you know, broadly speaking, Democrats right now, to speak to your tailwinds, right, you know, Secretary Bessent said that he wanted $3 gasoline by, you know, mid-September. We're nowhere near that, right? And so I think, I don't want to overstate the influence of any one faction. I think there's sort of like corollaries between, you know, the Tea Party, for instance, was like within the Republican Party but had a lot of juice with it. But I think, you know, right now for President Trump, the challenges, those headwinds that Josh alluded to, and I think that those are going to, you know, continue in the coming weeks, and that's why we're waiting to see what money comes off the sidelines.
1: Okay, so we're entering the economic pressure phase of this. The president has said, you know, countries in the region who cooperate, there's going to be a massive penalty for you doing it. And there's been a lot of discussion about the UAE. The Wall Street Journal editorial board praises this economic crackdown and says this: the test will lie in what happens to Dubai's Iran-linked exchange houses, money service business, trade companies, and beneficial ownership networks, as well as the movement of cash and high-value goods. Will flights be scrutinized for bulk cash and gold smuggling? A halt to gasoline and refined product exports to Iran would be felt immediately. So, Josh, does this work? Do the countries in the region cooperate? Will it work?
2: I do think it will work. I mean, look, we've had a lot of success over the years with economic sanctions. I think the military objectives have been met several times over here. The economic piece, something to focus on. We have had, in particular, an ability to stop Iran's proxy funding of terrorism, Hamas, Hezbollah, and the like. I think this picks up and goes a step further, in that we're also piggybacking on top of those military gains that we had. Clearly, there are still objectives that need to be met, but I think this is a step in the right direction.
1: Well, Megan, I heard a lot of praise the last couple of days from kind of many different political quarters. Even people who are not normally fans of the president are praising some of them in respect to this new plan that's announced by Secretary Bessent and the president.
3: Yeah, I mean, something has to be done, right? The costs are really high of gasoline, and we're feeling the effects of the strait being closed. So any sanctions or anything they can do to sort of move that ball forward to open up the strait and get our oil prices down and gas prices down is what needs to happen. The question for Democrats, I think, is it too little too late? Is this really going to impact the midterms? And I think Democrats are counting that it will impact the midterms greatly.
1: So you've got Mark Thiessen over at the Washington Post saying you do have to consider the kinetic part of this. And he says, you know, Iran could be considering what he called an October surprise. He writes this: the way to take this option off the table is to act first by launching a final decisive blow against the regime. If Trump were to launch a quick and lethal attack on Iran's leadership, economic and energy infrastructure and nuclear facilities now, he could credibly declare victory months before the midterms. Josh, what do you think are the odds that we return to military action at this point?
0: I think the president has been signaling that he's open to doing that, but not particularly interested in barking up that tree right now. It's also not clear that even if he wanted to pick up a hammer that he'd find that many nails to swing at, right? They've done a lot of strikes already. Some of the things that he'd been talking about as an escalation include strikes on bridges and other things that would open him to new criticism. So I think it's just a little unclear. As for the sanctions, we'll be watching very closely what Secretary Bessent says tomorrow. I think the big question here is in part China, right? You know, the president has not been interested in really linking the Iran conflict to Iran's relationship with China, big trading relationship. Obviously, President Xi due to visit in about a month here with President Trump. I think that's a big one hanging in the middle of this, is, you know, whether the China relationship is complicating the president's outlook on it.
1: Yeah, and speaking of China, Senator Graham, meaning Darlene Graham, sister of the late Senator Lindsey Graham, took a question on China and Taiwan this week in her debate and admitted, listen, this is not her forte. It was her brother's. But the Wall Street Journal editorial board says this: a Republican running for Senate should be ready to discuss one of the century's most consequential geopolitical questions. Republicans do no favors when they flatter Mr. Trump or characterize Taiwan as a distant question. Quote, of course, Taiwan is our friend, Ms. Graham later said on Fox News. But I think people in South Carolina are more worried about making ends meet. They're concerned about boys and girls sports. Josh, what do you make of this? I mean, it's headed to a runoff now there in South Carolina.
2: Well, she might be right. I mean, look, if there was one piece of criticism that South Carolina primary voters had about her brother, who was a legend by all regards, it's that he focused almost exclusively at times on foreign policy. Clearly, that's not what she's talking about here. And there's a level of authenticity in her presentation saying, look, that's not my thing. I do think that South Carolina voters are very focused on the domestic side of this, the economy and the like. We'll see. Ultimately, there's an awful lot of skin in the game for President Trump with an early endorsement here. And he is going to be carrying an awful lot of weight. Lindsey Graham was an incredible senator from South Carolina, but he worked very hard to get elected each and every election. She's going to have to do the same.
1: Okay, I want to get to another hot spot, unfortunately.

0: policy, and this has to do with the trade war between the U.S. and China, or not China, that's a different one, but we're talking about Canada and the U.S. Everybody has their tariff battles going on right now. But talks fell apart on Friday, and I want to play a little bit of what Prime Minister Mark Carney had to say about that.
1: Well, we believed earlier this week that we were moving towards a mutually beneficial agreement. In recent days, the United States proposed new terms that were uneconomic, unfair, and undermined the net benefits for Canada and called into question the reliability of any deal.
0: So, Josh, as our resident Canadian, I go to you first. I mean, both sides are pointing the finger, and it fell apart Friday. Where do we go now? Because they say there are no talks scheduled moving forward.
2: Well, thank you for the invitation before this happened. I'm happy to serve as the emergency Canadian in a pinch here. Look, our sources are saying the talks fell apart over auto rules specifically. The Trump administration did not want to lower tariffs on medium and heavy-duty trucks. The Canadians felt that that was a bit cute and were demanding that. But, you know, this has been going on a long time. The president's comments about Canada being the 51st state or maybe wanting to have really enraged Canadians. I don't think people really register the public mood up there. And now we're, you know, spiraling to a potential trade war. Prime Minister Carney has announced that he, on September 8th, there will be new tariffs. There's a window, I suppose, to negotiate before then. We'll see what happens. Trump is expected to retaliate if that happens, and we could get into a big spiral. Canada and the U.S. have an incredibly large trading relationship. Canada is the biggest customer of U.S. exports. This would be bad for consumers and manufacturers on both sides of the border. No one is making any bones about that. So we'll see where it goes if they can get back to the table. But I think President Trump is coming into this with obviously a much larger economy, but a much lower sort of political station. His polling isn't particularly strong right now, whereas every time he attacks Prime Minister Carney, his polling goes up, up, up. And so they're on different political footing right now, and also different economic footing, and that's what makes it tough to game out what the next steps are going to be.
0: Well, our trade rep said in part on Friday night, Canada declined to finalize the trade deal under the terms agreed earlier this week. So the position from the administration is going to be that they're protecting U.S. interests.
2: Yes.
0: We'll see where this goes from here. Panel, thank you very much.
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5: AP News, I'm Marcela Sanchez. AP correspondent Lawrence Brooks reports on Iran's rial slumping to a record low.
6: Iran's currency has hit a record low as Washington prepares to announce new sanctions on what it says will be an economic D-Day. They would add further pressure on an economy already battered by previous sanctions and a U.S. naval blockade. The rial dropped to 2.02 million to the U.S. dollar as trading opened on informal currency markets. Iran's official central bank rate stood at around 1.5 million rial to the dollar, but the informal rate is what most Iranians pay. The currency had already been under pressure before the US and Israel attacked Iran in late February, with double-digit inflation and negative growth. But it's been hitting new record lows, as nearly 6 months of war have taken an even greater toll. Still, US President Donald Trump has been unable to win concessions from Iran, which continues to keep a firm grip on shipping through the Strait of Hormuz. I'm Lawrence Brooks.
5: Canadian Prime Minister Mark Carney says Canada will retaliate against the U.S. 50% tariff on $20 billion worth of Canadian goods. He added that beginning September 8th, Canada would impose a dollar-for-dollar retaliation. On the streets of downtown Washington, an American led almost the entire way. Kyle Kirkwood raced to his second victory of the IndyCar season yesterday, dominating the Freedom 250. Kirkwood crossed the finish line in front of the U.S. Capitol 3.09 seconds ahead of Christian Lundgaard. In northwest Reno, Nevada, an out-of-control wildfire destroyed homes yesterday. Shifting winds challenged firefighters trying to bring it under control. and authorities urged some 90,000 people to evacuate. Officials say the fire was human-caused, but did not provide details. More stories at APNews.com. This is AP News.
4: Coming up on C-SPAN's Washington Journal, we'll talk with Axios reporter Kate Santelise on her recent article looking at the decline of congressional town halls. Also, a discussion about Iran's intention to escalate in the war with the U.S. Wall Street Journal correspondent Benoit Faucon will be our guest. Then Semaphore reporter Eleanor Mueller previews the week ahead at the White House. And a look at the state of the U.S. economy ahead of the midterms and President Trump's economic policies with the Navy Federal Credit Union's Heather Long. Washington Journal starts now.
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8: Good morning. It's Monday, August 24th. A few stories we're watching this morning. Treasury Secretary Scott Bessent is set to unveil sweeping new sanctions on Iran this afternoon. Iran has condemned the escalating economic pressure, while the U.S. says the goal is to force Tehran back to the table. Meanwhile, the trade dispute with Canada is escalating after the U.S. imposed 50% tariffs on $20 billion in Canadian goods last week. Prime Minister Mark Carney says Canada will respond dollar for dollar beginning next month. And the federal government finalized new rules forcing Arizona, California, and Nevada to cut their Colorado River water use by a combined 1.25 million acre feet a year, starting in 2027, as Lake Powell and Lake Mead sit at record low levels. This morning, we want to hear from you. What's your top news story of the day? Republicans, call us at 202-748-8001, Democrats, 202-748-8000, and Independence, 202-748-8002. 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Welcome to today's Washington Journal. Let's start with Secretary of the Treasury, Scott Bessent. He put this out on X yesterday evening, and he said this: President Trump has dismantled Iran's military capabilities, destroyed nearly 100% of its military factories, and buried its nuclear program. We are now entering the end game. At dawn begins an economic D-Day, the single greatest financial offensive ever marshaled against an adversary. The Islamic Republic has subsisted by dressing extortion as security guarantees. It has drawn strength from a calculus that regards Iranian retaliation as certain and American enforcement as negotiable. Under President Trump, that era is over, and those who fear the danger of defying Iran ought not to discount the cost of testing Washington. The president has created the conditions to leverage every agency, every authority, and action many assumed we would never summon. Our objective is to sever every economic lifeline that sustains the tyrannical regime until Tehran stands alone. And speaking of the economy, yesterday on CBS's Face the Nation, this is Neil Kashkari. He's Minneapolis's Fed president and CEO. He spoke about the potential changes to interest rates and the impact of the Iran war.
9: At that last Fed meeting that was held, you dissented from the broader decision to hold interest rates steady. You said there have now been 5 years of persistently high inflation. And sort of like, let's get on with it, was my understanding. You were saying let's start to possibly raise rates. You mentioned a quarter of a percentage point. Are you still thinking that that's necessary next month?
10: Well, I want to get more data is yet to come between now and our next FOMC meeting, so I don't want to prejudge things. But what's happening in the Middle East, the conflict with Iran, is now a big driver of what's happening on inflation because, as you know, energy goes into every facet of the U.S. economy. And the longer that conflict, the more turmoil there is, the longer it goes on, the bigger effect it ends up having on the U.S. economy and on inflation. And even if it's driven by geopolitical factors like that, ultimately it does affect inflation. Ultimately, it does have a bearing on the Federal Reserve's mandate. And so the longer that goes on, the less confident I am that inflation is going to return to target. You know, for 5 years, we've been saying inflation is going to return to target in the next year or two. Mm-hmm. It just keeps getting pushed out. Eventually, we're going to have to do more. And I'm not sure if we're there yet. We need to see more data. But I don't want to prejudge the next meeting, but I'm not feeling confident right now that inflation is heading back down to target in a short period of time.
8: Well, another story is this, the Wall Street Journal's front page, U.S.-Canada spiral toward trade war. Carney responds to new tariffs with levies on U.S. saying, quote, we got attacked. It says this, the U.S. and Canada over the weekends swerved into what could become a new and acrimonious trade war after weeks of marathon talks between trade officials. An agreement was near until the talks collapsed in Friday's waning hours, sending U.S.-Canada relations into a tailspin and renewing questions about the future of the three-nation North American trade agreement. Early last week, less than 2 hours before a slate of new U.S. levies on Canadian goods were to go into effect, President Trump announced a deal on social media and a three-day delay to give officials time to complete the details. However, shortly after 11:30 p.m. Friday, U.S. Trade Representative Jameson Greer said Canada walked away from the table and had made new demands without specifying what those were. As a result, tariffs of 50% on $20 billion of Canadian goods, or about 5% of its U.S.-bound exports, went into force after midnight. The two sides blamed each other for the collapse. Well, here is Mike Pence. He's former vice president. He was on CNN's State of the Union talking about this trade war.
9: The new renewed trade war between Canada and the U.S. going dollar for dollar on 50% tariffs. Trade talks collapsed on Friday night. The Canadian prime minister blamed unfair last-minute demands by the U.S., saying the administration asked too much and offered too little, and that Canada is effectively at war with the U.S. on trade. Does that help Americans right now?
11: Look, you know, we hear about the issue of affordability right now, and it, as you know, I've taken a firm position since Liberation Day tariffs that fortunately the Supreme Court turned over, American businesses and American consumers pay American tariffs. And I think the last thing we need right now, as our economy is getting back on its feet, is a trade war with Canada. But yeah, my hope is I was in on all the negotiations for the USMCA. Mm-hmm. I know the tough line President Trump draws. It usually is accompanied with short-term action and hot rhetoric. We're getting the same from the Canadians. But my hope is, for the sake of American families and for the sake of the American economy, that what we're looking at here is negotiation and not confrontation in a trade war. And that's how I would advise the president. Drive a hard bargain. But let's pursue free trade with free nations, most especially our trading partners to the north.
8: And we are getting your top news story of the day. What's on your mind this Monday morning? We are taking calls. Republicans are on 202-748-8001, Democrats 202-748-8000, and Independents 202-748-8002. We'll start with EJ in Atlanta, Democrat. Good morning, EJ.
12: Hello. I am just wondering how long we are going to allow the public discourse to talk about the WNBA and men and women sports as opposed to the Epstein files.
8: Okay. And what did you want to say about the Epstein files?
12: I want some people to be arrested. I want to find out more about who is really abusing women. All these people that talk about they want to protect women, but we're not hearing about the ones that are destroying them the most.
8: All right. And this is the front page of the New York Times this morning, and it says this, Iran threatens U.S. Gulf allies in economic war. It says President Trump has warned that economic D-Day is coming for Iran. Over the weekend, Tehran promised to fight back, threatening any nation that helps the United States. Iran's new security chief on Saturday vowed to strike the interests of oil-rich neighbors if they join the U.S. efforts to further isolate Iran, whose economy is already in free fall. He warned that Tehran would seek to prevent, quote, even a single drop of oil from leaving the region. That's at the New York Times. If you'd like to read the rest of that, we also have a segment about that and digging into Iran this morning right after this segment. And let's take a look at going back to the trade war with Canada. Fox News Sunday had Transportation Secretary Sean Duffy on to talk about that. Here's what he said.
0: Listen, they were just in Canada, and there's news this weekend of the trade issue that we have going on. Trade talks falling apart. Obviously, they're a major partner for us, back and forth across the borders, planes, trains, and automobiles. DOT has a lot to do with that. Is there anything in your position as Secretary of Transportation that you're thinking about with respect to a tool in this sort of trade war back and forth?
13: We're great trading partners, right? But Canada gets the benefit of trading with the U.S. way more than the U.S. gets the benefit of trading with Canada. It's a country that doesn't have a military. It has a country that has a single-payer healthcare system that's failing. They have record-high euthanasia rates. And so to think that they're going to go to war with Donald Trump and actually win that war with the U.S., I think it's foolish on their part. And again, I think what the president's trying to do with Jameson Greer, who, by the way, has done an amazing job representing the president and America, is we want fairness for the American worker. And some of our best friends are the worst offenders that treat us the worst. And the fact that we provide their security for them and they take advantage of us, I think President Trump was the first one to go, you know what, that's not the kind of relationship that friends should have. And so the president's calling them out. I think you're going to see Mark Carney come to the table very, very quickly because it's going to be devastating for his country.
8: And our question for you this morning is your top news story of the day. We're taking a look at some of the items and the highlights from the Sunday news programs. One of those was on CBS's Face the Nation. Dr. Mehmet Oz, head of the CMS, spoke about the safety of the MMR vaccine. Take a look.
14: The CDC released new numbers last week showing 92% of the nation's kindergartners were vaccinated from measles in the last school year, but that's below the 95% herd immunity threshold. Now, the administration has started really encouraging people to get the MMR vaccine, but President Trump also said this. Take a listen.
15: And three separate vaccinations given at separate times. Together, there could be a possibility they're quite lethal, and separately, it looks like they are not at all lethal, but just very effective. So the MMR, we want to have separate visits, separate times.
14: The president twice said the shot may be lethal. Do you want to clarify that?
16: We want patients to get the treatments that their doctors are recommending to them, but we also want parents to have the autonomy to decide what their kids receive. My job
14: on
16: at CMS,
14: on
16: the MMR vaccine, but all the vaccines. My job is to pay for
14: vaccines. But he said it was the MMR vaccine. He used the term lethal. That's what I'm asking you to clarify.
16: The president wants Americans, and he said this many times, to get vaccinated as their doctors recommend, as long as they have a choice in the matter. The challenge we're running into is that many states have not clarified that, and actually it's harder for parents to ask these difficult questions. And, Margaret, here's the real issue.
14: The MMR vaccine is not offered in three separate shots. Merck, which produces it, said they couldn't offer that for another 10 years. Currently, it is only offered as a single shot. The president called that single shot lethal. Do you want to clarify that?
16: No, the MMR vaccine is not a lethal vaccine, and it is offered in other countries, the measles in particular, separately, like in Japan.
14: And they had problems with it in Japan once they started separating things out.
16: Well, that's in the
14: and
16: eye
14: it's
16: of
14: increased costs. So for like the Vaccines for Kids program that you run for low-income kids,
16: what are they
14: going to do to them?
16: We're going to pay for the vaccines no matter what.
8: That was Dr. Mehmet Oz on CBS yesterday, and this is Thomas in Cheltenham, Pennsylvania. Independent.
17: How are you? Yes. I just wanted to say I couldn't believe that Mr. Pence was on. He is done. I don't think he should be talking about anything. He's done, and I don't like Mr. Oz. You know, I'm an independent, and I just don't like what's going on right now.
8: Specifically,
17: a lot of people in the country, and I'm just saying it just irks me. That's all.
8: No,
17: thank
8: so
17: you.
8: Like specifically,
17: thanks,
8: Thomas.
17: Yes.
8: Yeah, so when you said you don't like what's going on today, give me a little bit more.
17: Oh, my goodness. I'm an independent. The Trump administration, I don't want to get into the details. I am waiting for things to change, hopefully, you know, and it's just a shame. It's a shame. It really is. I have kids. I have children. You know, I'm thinking about the future. It is unbelievable what's going on here. And Mike Pence, like, kind of stepping in, like, thinking he's maybe going to take it over. I just don't get that.
8: And when you say you're waiting for things to change, are you talking about the economy? Are you talking about the war in Iran, things?
17: The political. I don't want to badmouth anyone. But,
8: okay.
17: Yes, the current administration is they're Trump is not doing what he said.
8: All right. And here is the New York Times that says this. U.S. Marines cancel drill with South Korea, citing Iran war demands. It says the move to call off the high-profile event was communicated in June, South Korea said. President Trump shortened another joint military exercise earlier this month. Here's a picture for you of South Korean Marines participating in an exercise back in 2024. It says that the U.S. has canceled a joint amphibious landing exercise with South Korea forces that was set for next month, citing resource constraints driven by the war in Iran, the South Korean military announced Monday. That's today. Mark in East Falmouth, Massachusetts, Independent. Good morning.
18: Good morning, Mimi. I think there's so many top stories, and you've mentioned so many of them already, but I think the Canadian tariff thing is pretty damning. I mean, Trump just can't seem to get out of his own way. He's a terrible tradesman. He's a terrible salesman. The U.S. has Lincoln. I mean, that's another top failure for him. I just can't see where this guy is. Of course, Iran, gas prices. November's, you know, coming soon, and I think the Republicans are going to have a rude awakening in Trump himself.
8: And being in Massachusetts, are you affected by the Canadian tariffs? Do you think that you're going to be directly affected?
18: Yeah, for sure. Yeah, I work in the construction industry, and we've already seen the effects with all, you know, we've already had ongoing softwood tariffs for decades now, and every time that he opens his mouth or his trade envoy or whatever he wants to call him, do something. I mean, everything's affected. I just looked at what the scope of it is. It covers everything from plywood to vanities for bathrooms. Softwood lumber, I think, is going to jump to 50%. I think it's January 1st. It's supposed to take effect. You can clarify me on that.
8: So the tariffs on that $20 billion in goods has already taken effect as of Saturday. And then Canada's response is set to take effect in 2027.
18: Okay. Yeah. All right. Thank you.
8: All right, Mark. Senator Adam Schiff agrees with Mark. He says, Canada is one of our closest allies and friends, not our enemy. And the president's self-defeating tariff wars will only raise our prices and further drive Canada away, probably irreparably. Time to stop this insanity. And here is John, who is calling from Albuquerque, Republican. Good morning, John.
19: Good morning. I appreciate you taking my call. Love C-SPAN. I've been a Republican all my life. My dad was a Republican. My grandfather was a Republican. I'm not happy with what's going on. These are very, very corrupt people. And I'm concerned when Jared Kushner has a behind-closed-doors meeting with Hakeem Jeffries. There's just no reason for such a thing to occur. But we know Kushner is one of the bag men in the Trump crime family. And you're looking at a situation where there possibly could have been a huge payoff in cryptocurrency to our future Speaker of the House. And if we don't see any prosecution of the Trump crime family, we know for sure Hakeem Jeffries was paid off by Jared Kushner at this behind-closed-doors meeting. The older I get, the less I believe it's a democracy. We live in a fascist oligarchy. That's my take.
8: So,
19: thank
8: John,
19: you said
8: you said you've always been a Republican. Had you voted for President Trump in the past?
19: I did. I feel like I was cheated. I feel like I was lied to. First thing he did was remove the ACA. He said he wouldn't mess with Medicare, but he did. And, I mean, he just never tells the truth. If Trump's lips are moving, he's lying. That's the one thing I can tell you about Donald Trump. And I'm really upset with him. He's not in line with the George Bush Republicans. He's not in line with any group of Republicans.
8: And
19: at
8: what point
19: put my finger on.
8: And what yeah. At what point did you decide that he was not the right president for you? And when did you regret your or did you regret your vote for him?
19: Yeah, well, when what's her name, who's now leaving, because she was a target of, what do you call it? She was on the plane where Trump wasn't. She's leaving, the speaker.
8: You're talking about Caroline Leavitt.
19: Yes, when she announced that they didn't cut Medicare, they strengthened it. That was just beyond when the big, beautiful bill got forced through. That was it. This guy is a traitor to to the United States of America. People that don't see it are blind. They're just blind to what's going on. Mimi, I really thank you for taking my call. I don't have anything else to
8: All say. Right. And this is what John was talking about. The New York Times reporting, Jeffries and Kushner meet privately as midterm attacks fly. It says the President Trump's son-in-law and the man in line to be speaker of a Democratic-led House discussed how Democrats and the administration could work together. This is what the article says. It says that Representative Jeffries and met privately in recent weeks with Jared Kushner and discussed potential areas of common ground, according to five people with knowledge of the meeting. The rare engagement was held in a private space in New York City, offered up by a mutual friend of the two men, according to two people. They and others were granted anonymity to discuss a meeting that they were not authorized to speak publicly. Through aides, neither man would comment on the session, which was described by one person with knowledge of it as a broad conversation on a range of topics. Still, its timing underscored that those around Mr. Trump were well aware of the likelihood of a Democratic-led House and trying to foster as much of a working relationship as possible before any change. Mr. Jeffries is in line to be the speaker. Were Democrats to win the majority? It just continues with Democrats and the president have been savaging each other on the campaign trail with increasing fury as the midterm elections approach. Of course, those midterms happening this November 3rd. And this is Michael, a Republican in Redford, Michigan. Good morning, Michael.
20: Good morning. I have a question that I would like to know. Does the United States sell oil to European countries or other nations?
8: Yes.
20: Why don't they charge a surcharge on those that don't agree with them, with us, on the war with Iran?
8: Well, so I'm not an oil expert, but it's a global market, Michael. So if they were to start charging certain countries surcharges, then those certain countries would probably get their oil elsewhere.
20: Where would they get it?
8: So I don't know. That's a good question. Yeah,
20: there's no other place. Russia doesn't, we're blocked Russia. We blocked Iran. We got Venezuela oil here. So why wouldn't we sort of, surcharge them or have them come along with us with more troops?
8: And so do you think that that's the solution to the Iran war? Do you think the issue is European countries not supporting the United States enough?
20: That's correct. And it's the oil is the only problem that we have with the higher prices. Now, if we cut off the oil to them, we'd have more oil here for us, and we wouldn't have to be charging more.
8: So the other problem with that, Michael, is the U.S. government can't set the price that oil companies charge. So that's, I guess that's market pricing, and that would be the United States government getting involved in private companies, which some people call socialism.
20: Well, I don't know about that part of it, but I would certainly try to charge them more or get on the ball with us.
8: All right. Got that. And this is Neil, Palm Desert, California, Democrat. Go ahead, Neil.
21: Hi, good morning, Mimi. I wanted to let you know, I saw Mark Carney, the Prime Minister of Canada, speaking on C-SPAN. It was C-SPAN 3, I think, this weekend. And it was just after the negotiations failed. And he spoke for about at least 30 minutes. So I know you've shown a couple of video clips of U.S. representatives talking about the reason that the discussions failed. I think it would be good to get a Canadian perspective also. Have a quick clip of Mark Carney talking about the reasons he believes that they failed. That's it.
8: Okay. And about that, this is Sharon on X. She says, Canada is making alternate trade agreements with other countries. Trump is destroying our relationship with our largest trading partner. He is full of old man rage going to war with the world. Let's hear from President Trump. He spoke with Fox Sports ahead of that IndyCar race that happened over the weekend in D.C. Take a listen.
22: And Mr. President, it has taken a lot of people to make this happen. Why was it important to you to bring IndyCar to the streets of D.C.?
23: Well, Roger told me they've been trying to do it for 20 years, and he'd come down. I think he said he was down 211 times
15: to try and get it done. And when he came to see Trump, it got done in about 15 minutes, and it's turned out to be much bigger than we ever even thought possible. They actually closed the bridges. It's so many people want to come. And they, I think, 300, 350,000, and they closed the bridges. You have a lot of people that want to come. So it's turned out to be, I think, bigger and better. And the weather is beautiful. You know, I was hearing about rain all week long. It's going to rain. It's going to rain. I said, no, it's not. And this is as nice a day as I've seen in Washington in a long time.
22: Well, you've been to a lot of sporting events in person. What are you most looking forward to about your first IndyCar race here at the Freedom 250?
15: Just that everyone's safe. They have a good time. The track is wonderful. You know, we're going around the Capitol, but this turned out to be a better track. And so now we see the Capitol. You see it right behind you. And I want everyone to be safe, and I want the people to have a good time.
22: You just had a chance to meet many of the drivers, the team owners. What was your message to them about this historic day?
15: Again, good luck. Do well. Have fun. I don't want to say sort of be safe because it's sort of a negative thought, right? They don't want to be thinking about that because if they do, generally speaking, you're not going to win when you start thinking that way. But they're great. I know many of them through name. I know some of them by being with you on a couple of occasions. But it's a great sport. And Roger's an amazing guy. Didn't he win it 20 times, the Indy 500? Nobody wins anything 20 times, anything, but the Indianapolis 500. And he almost won last time by half a foot. I watched that. But Roger's been a friend of mine for a long time, and there's nobody like him.
22: Mr. President, thank you for hosting us. Enjoy your day, and you're going to wave the green flag.
15: I think so. I hear that. Yeah, I'm going to make a little circle in a nice, secure car, slightly slower than the ones we're going to witness, but we're going to have fun.
8: Here's the front page of the Washington Post. This is Kyle Kirkwood, a 27-year-old from Florida. He won the Freedom 250 Grand Prix yesterday. There's a picture of him celebrating there after the race. Ronald in Evansville, Indiana, Independent Line. What's your top news story of the day?
1: I just like to bring up how I see the media is just attacking Donald Trump on every little thing he's got. And I am an independent. I used to be a Democrat. And I like being an independent because I can look both ways at things. But Donald Trump, when he took over our economy and during the Biden administration, the inflation went up 22.5%. And under Trump, it only went up 2.2, I believe. And it was expected to be 3.1. So actually, Donald Trump is doing a pretty good job.
8: All right. And this is Michael in Smithfield, North Carolina, Republican. Hi, Michael.
2: Good morning, Mimi.
8: Good morning. So what are you thinking about this morning, Michael?
2: The stock market, our stock market.
8: Okay. And?
2: Well, one thing, I saw the John Deere Company and NYSE, New York Stock Exchange, is at $650 a share. And I just want to talk about the positive for a moment. With all the hits in the economy, mostly we've been down rather than up. I think that's great. I mean, I think that's a great, great sign of a strong economy as far as stocks go, because the stocks continue to climb. Now, they do recline. They do recline some, but they can't continue to climb. And, boy, don't we wish we were a little wealthier, all of us, and we had bought stocks probably 20, 25 years ago. And I was looking at some other stocks. But, you know, that was the big thing that came to me was, of course, the deer. And I noticed that, there's some others. Microsoft has really come along well, probably in the last 10 years.
8: So, Michael, what do you say to people that say the stock market is not the economy, that's not the measure of a healthy economy?
2: I would agree with them a lot, because we all don't have the ability to buy stocks like we do pay taxes.
8: All right.
2: And it's risk. You know, paying taxes is not a risk, though. So to take up for the stock market, it's a big risk. You got to understand that most of us are not willing to put $650 into anything, much less one share. But the people that do, they keep us really out the breadline, and China has as well. And I want to thank China right now. I know this is going to rub a lot of people the wrong way, but someone has paid our bills, not all of our bills, but now that we've got to where we're paying just interest, and now they're saying, you know, of course, at some point we're not going to be able to fund any of our budget. It's going to be solely gone to credit.
8: All right. And we are, Michael, we're going to have a segment on the economy with an economist at the latter part of this program. So be sure to stay tuned for that. We're going to continue to take your calls on your top news story of the day, so keep calling in. We're just going to hit pause while you're calling in and talk to Kate Santelise. She is a congressional reporter at Axios. Kate, welcome to the program.
3: Thank you for having me.
8: So you wrote an article that essentially looks at the decline of town halls that are happening during this August recess. Talk about why you decided to write about that. What's going on, and is it a striking change from recess in the past?
3: Yeah, I think it's definitely striking. I mean, August, traditionally, we would see lawmakers go home, hold these big open forums with microphones, and take whatever questions came their way from their constituents. But this August recess, we've only seen 42 members of Congress total as of today hold in-person town halls, 35 Democrats and 7 Republicans. And that's a really sharp decline from previous years. You know, Legistorm, which tracks this data on congressional town halls, had found that in 2026, only 39 Republicans had held an in-person town hall forum throughout the entire year. And that's the lowest number that they had found since they began tracking this data. And all of this started really back last year in 2025, when we saw a lot of Republicans get confronted by angry constituents about DOGE, about federal spending cuts and layoffs. And we saw a lot of these angry confrontations go viral. And that's what prompted NRCC Chairman Richard Hudson to advise his members to stop hosting in-person town halls. And a lot of Republicans had heeded that advice. So yes, we have seen lawmakers still going home, still trying to communicate with constituents, but not in the same open forum way. We see a lot of virtual town halls where maybe the questions could be controlled or other forums. So that's why we've seen a little bit of this decline this year.
8: And tell us about those other ways on how they're communicating with their constituents. You said that they're virtual town halls. How do they work?
3: So we have seen a lot of lawmakers, and Legistorm has shown this too, hold these either telephone town halls or they could be a Zoom call. But the questions that are being asked in those town halls, you know, they have to raise their hand. Someone might not be called on. It's not exactly the same as going to an in-person town hall, maybe waiting in line and going up to the microphone and answering a question the same way it would be virtual. And we've also seen, you know, lawmakers trying to communicate with constituents in other ways, maybe private events that aren't open to the public or everyone. So it is a little bit of a different forum this year. And I think it really speaks to how Republicans don't want to be dealing with those angry confrontations again and seeing those viral clips about people protesting and confronting them. And we saw this back during the Obama administration with Democrats as well. You know, they were facing a lot of angry voters and constituents at their town halls over the Affordable Care Act, and they kind of teetered off and started holding less town halls overall. So it is this cycle that we see, but it's not great for voters who want to be able to speak with their representative.
8: And of those that are still holding their town halls, are they getting those same very angry questions and constituents, or has that started to peter off?
3: I think it's definitely started to peter off a little bit. I spoke with Congressman Mike Flood. He's one of the only Republicans that's consistently held town halls. He told me he tries to hold at least 3 town halls a year. He said last year during 2025 at his forums, he saw up to 750 people come to each one. This year, it's been more around 250, 300 people. And last year, you know, we saw lots of protests at his town halls. You know, there was that viral video of people shouting liar at him. But this year, he said it's definitely calmed down a little bit. But either way, he felt it's important to be able to talk to his constituency and answer those questions in that kind of forum. And he made an interesting point, too, about independent voters. He said he's seen a lot of undecided voters come to his forums with a notebook, taking notes, asking questions, and really there to listen. And he said that he's had very productive conversations with those voters and even Democrats as well, who may find that they agree with him on something that they thought they didn't. So, yes, there are still these lawmakers that are going to be hosting in-person forums, but a lot of lawmakers are afraid of those viral clips, and that could be potentially hurtful to their campaigns.
8: And just to note that Congressman Mike Flood also comes on this program and takes calls from our viewers as well. Mm-hmm. So he's definitely committed to that. Kate Santelise, congressional reporter at Axios. You can find her work at axios.com. Kate, thanks so much for joining us today.
3: Thank you for having me.
8: And we'll go right back to your calls. Our question this morning is your top news story of the day. What do you think has risen to the top of your consciousness when it comes to politics, public policy? The numbers are there on your screen. We've got lines that are open, and we'll go to our line for independence in Florence, Massachusetts. John, you're on the air.
4: Hi, Mimi. I want to ask, how many times will Democrats be fooled by the Spanbergers and Sherrills who campaign as moderates and get in and change magically back into far-left Democrats who want to defund the police, give sanctuary to violent illegal aliens at the expense of American safety? And they're costing us in housing, health care, and food and resources, increasing the cost for all those, unless supply and demand has somehow magically been erased. Democrats say they have such a big tent. However, Bernie Sanders and Angus King have to be fake independents. How are they independent? They always caucus and vote with the Democrats. They couldn't have Joe Manchin and Kyrsten Sinema in there. They chased them out to be independents. They left out Dean Phillips, Tulsi Gabbard, and Jeff Van Drew, and now they're after Fetterman. And the Democrats are socialists. And I want to know, where's the nuance for criticism of – that you always have nuance for criticism of Israel and Zionists is not anti-Semitism. But no nuance for no biological males in women's sports or girls' locker rooms. And it's called – it's or DEI practices. You're a sexist or a racist if you say those things. And you have no nuance for parents against school – grade-age school kids going to – being exposed to drag shows or sexual topics at an inappropriate age.
8: John,
4: yeah?
8: John, do you mind if I ask you about something you mentioned?
4: Uh-huh.
8: So when you were talking about, for instance, Governor Spanberger in Virginia, you said that they are for defunding the police. Can you I have not seen any proposals from her on defunding the police, the state police in Virginia.
4: Yeah, law enforcement. Law enforcement is ICE that they won't cooperate with. And then they get in there, they said one thing when they were going in, and then they turn around.
8: They said that they would cooperate with ICE?
4: They said
8: during
4: the
8: election?
4: They said they would cooperate with law enforcement. She said she wouldn't be a far-left Democrat, and she's been exactly that. She said she wouldn't raise taxes on the people, and she did raise taxes on the people.
8: So your definition of not being far-left is to fund? So I'm not clear on that connection.
4: Yeah. I have one more question. Can you tell me why it's okay that Lindsey Clancy says that a male voice told her to kill her child? How did she know it was a male voice? Did it identify as male? Women have deep voices and baritone, raspy voices like Kathleen.
8: Lee in Wilmington, Delaware, Democrat. You're on the air, Lee.
5: Wow, that was an exciting caller. He didn't breathe once. I just want to know why Trump does everything for him and nothing for the people of this country.
8: Like what, Lee?
5: All this golden stuff that he wants to do. Why doesn't he put that money into Medicare? Building a ballroom? I don't want no ballroom. I can't dance. But all that money should go into a program to help people in this country. And he does none of that. It's all for him. And that's all he cares about. That's pretty much it, and I love your program.
8: And this is on the ballroom. The Washington Post has this on the front page. Secure facility already exists. It was built at White House after 9/11. Ex-officials say bunker undercuts ballroom suit. It says that President Trump has claimed that the White House needs a massive new ballroom because it would provide him and future presidents with a secure, hardened facility. But former officials say the argument fails to acknowledge that the presidential complex already has one. That's the Washington Post. And this is Cindy Hampton, New Hampshire, Independent Line. Hi, Cindy.
6: Hey, good morning, everybody. I did like that ballroom thing where the guy says he can't dance. I can dance, and I don't want a ballroom. But this is when you said what pops to front of mind. And this Jared Kushner and Hakeem Jeffries meeting, I'm thinking that, Trump is going to, and Kushner and the family are going to want to position somebody to be the front runner for the next election. And he can't put his two sons up. He can't put J.D. Vance is like, you know, people are, you know, I don't know, he's just not cutting the mustard in the Trump world, I guess. So is this a position that Jared Kushner is going to be pushed forward just to keep on the thing?
8: Cindy, why do you think he can't put his two sons up?
6: Well, because they're too much of the slime balls. He's been giving Kushner creds by sending him, and he and Witkoff, you know, around the world trying to solve peace in the Middle East and stuff like that. So Jared Kushner has more foreign policy creds. But it's all just part of the same thing. And I, you know, I'm surprised nobody has thought of this, but, you know, if Kushner starts getting, you know, buddy-buddy with Hakeem and people in the, and it starts turning the American politics around, like, Congress starts doing something, it'll put, Kushner up front in the American people's mind, and Trump will still be cozy and all that. So, That was my thought about that whole thing.
8: All right, Cindy. And on the Republican line in Oceanside, California, Leo, good morning.
7: Good morning. I'm actually in Alabama. The Lord God wanted me to travel to 25 states and visit senators, congressmen, and governors, which I've done so far in 12 states. I've got about 13 more states to go. But I'm trying to get everyone from the left and the right to come together one time as a nation under God and end veteran homelessness. There's no reason why we should have homeless veterans in our country. None whatsoever. And I'll tell you one thing, just because it's the truth. I have a bad heart, a real bad heart. And the VA told me, well, we'll see you in about 2 months. Well, under President Trump, we have a second choice. So I went to my own primary person from Iran to check out my heart and to make sure everything was okay. So President Trump allows veterans to get a second choice and a second chance at finding out what's wrong with them. They don't have to wait 2 or 3 months by the VA. I'm hoping and praying that people listening to this will contact their elected officials and demand that the VA start compensating homeless veterans for the injuries they suffered. I served during two wars, once from 70 to 81 in the Marines, and then decades later from 2001 to 2004 in the Army National Guard. And the VA needs to be overhauled. There's too many of my brothers or sisters that are using drugs or alcohol or committing suicide because the VA refuses to compensate us for our injuries.
8: And when you say the VA refuses to compensate you, are when you say you went to a different doctor, that is fully covered by your veterans' benefits?
7: Yes, yes. The second choice, it was during President Trump's first 4-year term that he did the second choice program. And so I could go to a cardiologist, and see them and not have to wait a month, 2 months, 3 months to be seen by somebody. So far, the people that have been very kind to me is Senator Fetterman's office in Pennsylvania and the governor's office down in Arkansas, Sarah Huckabee Sanders, very, very nice people. And, of course, the people in Louisiana, the Speaker of the House, Scalise and Kennedy, they were very good. The people in Missouri, Indiana, the American Legion in India, everyone's been very kind. But I want to see some action. I'm tired of people
8: Leo,
7: dying.
8: Instead of going to all these states, did you think about just coming to Washington, D.C. and speaking to, you know, once they come back into session, speaking to representatives and senators here?
7: Well, just to let you know, that's on my agenda the second time around. But just to let you know, for 10 years, I sat in the front seat of my car. 10 years in the front seat of my car because the government didn't want to compensate me for the two wars I served in. Then finally, all of a sudden, out of nowhere, after much praying, about 2 months ago, I got my 100% disability. And because of that, I got the money, and my buddy said to me, let's go to Vegas. I said, no, we're not going to Vegas. Well, let's buy a new car. I said, I'm dying. I'm not going to make a new car. Well, what are you going to do? I said, well, I'm going to pray on it. So I prayed that night what to do with God's money. I got $14,000 in my bank account. I said, Lord, what would you have me do? And the Lord told me to go to the states that I can go to and to talk to the people that I can talk to.
9: and try to convince them to come together as one nation under God, not left, not right, not black, white, brown, yellow, but one nation under God, and help our veterans.
8: Leo, we certainly wish you luck with that, and maybe you can give us a call and after 30 days and let us know how things are going, okay? Robert, Barnwell, South Carolina, Democrat. Good morning, Robert.
10: Good morning, Ms. Mimi. You're the only C-SPAN host that will ever give me a call, a speaking voice on C-SPAN. Just give me 1 minute to explain something. I spent 20 years in the... Oh, shit. I'm sorry?
8: Yep, we're listening, Robert. You spent 20 years
10: in the military. I was in the military from 1970 to 1993. I was in Vietnam. I had a brother killed in Vietnam. Three of us served in Vietnam. I had a brother killed over there, burnt to death. He got a Purple Heart, 2 Bronze Stars with Valor, but he could not get... I'm sorry?
8: He could not get what, Robert? Keep going.
10: But my brother could not get the Medal of Honor. Now, he was shot in the leg. Then he was shot again with an automatic rifle. Still he lived to let his back. Then they burnt him to death. That's how... I'm sorry.
8: So Robert, the issue is the Medal of Honor for your slain brother?
10: Yes, ma'am. Not only that is one of the issues, yes, ma'am. They didn't even offer. They won't even offer it now. Yet, they gave Medal of Honor to people who did nothing, so to speak. Now, 3 of my family members served. Me and 2 of my brothers in Vietnam. One of them was killed over there. No Medal of Honor. I only ask one thing of you, Miss Mimi. We have not heard anything about the soldier who was serving on the USS Abraham, whose father happened to be in ICE custody. Now, I say to all Americans, we are giving blood for oil. Now, will any of us get recognized? According to my Secretary of the Army or whatever you want to call itself, no black man is going to get recognized anyway. So why should we, as my brother already did, 2 of them already did, give our blood for all? And also, ma'am, I just want to say one more thing. Like that caller from California, I got thrown up over there. I had to fight for 20 years plus just to get disability. My disability was approved in March of 2026. That's when I got 100%. The government claimed that I was an epileptic before I came in. And in Vietnam, you couldn't get in with that kind of situation. But they lied the whole time. Now they acknowledge it. Now they acknowledge that I am traumatic brain damage.
8: So, Robert, yes. I just want to, before I let you go, I want you to know that there is something on the Army's website, so army.mil, on the Medal of Honor. And it talks about the recommendation process, and you're right in that it looks like it starts with the service secretary. So in this case, it would be the Army secretary submitting a recommendation package. This is Ed, who's calling from Naples, Florida, Independent Line. Good morning, Ed.
11: Good morning. First of all, I have to admit that I have Trump derangement syndrome. I live in Collier County, Florida, which is so far to the right that a lot of people think Trump is a socialist. My question is, my feeling is that has our country been inured to all of Trump's postings on Truth Social and his lies and his enrichment, that it seems like every time he posts something,

0: People got to realize when they're speaking in hypotheticals, they really shouldn't do that. This is kind of like a fact-based information show. I've always, considered it that. People that speak in hypotheticals can make themselves sound like political wizards. But,
1: What have you heard that's hypothetical?
0: Well, even a couple calls ago comes to mind quick. Talking about would have, could have, it looks like, any sentence that sounds like that. I think, for example, one of the callers was saying, well, Kushner can do this and his sons are this way. People give their own analytical opinions, but then they put scenarios on top of it. Like they'll make up a scenario. The last guy calling cannot explain what the lies are. He just speaks kind of vaguely, and a lot of people do that. We've been hearing he's a liar, and I don't know. There's promises that aren't kept. There's a lot of definitions that everybody uses for harsh words if they don't like somebody. That's probably just about it. Oh, the VA thing. If veterans are listening, if you want to use extra medical facilities or something, you have to go through the VA first. And if they can't get you in like within 30 days or 20 days, then you can seek outside health care. You just can't go there and then ask the VA to pay for it. You got to kind of stay in line.
1: Yeah, thanks for that, Gary. That's good information for vets. Pat in Florida, line for Democrats. You're on the air.
2: Hi.
1: Hi.
2: This is something that nobody's talking about mass media, but please, I have a communication disorder, but I have something to say.
1: Okay, go ahead, Pat. We're listening.
2: Disability rights are getting destroyed in the U.S. right now. We have Section 504 of the Rehab Act, and the Olmstead Supreme Court decision. Those are both under scrutiny right now, especially Olmstead, because they wrote the DOJ on June 18th wrote a memo that said that states can reassess Olmstead and they can decide for themselves how they want to enforce it. And what Olmstead's main basis was keeping people with disabilities out of institutions and homes and in the community with community-based services.
1: So Pat, I really appreciate your call, and I do want to hear more about this case and your concerns about disability rights. If you could also, you could always text us. You can send us on Facebook or on X if you're on that. But if not, you can certainly text us. That number is 202-748-8003, so we can hear more about your concerns. And we appreciate your call and everybody's call this segment. Coming up later in the program, Navy Federal Credit Union's Heather Long joins us to discuss the U.S. economy and President Trump's economic policies. But first, it's Wall Street Journal Middle East correspondent Benoit Faucon discussing the latest developments in the U.S.-Iran war. That's coming up right after the break.
3: C-SPAN is as unbiased as you can get.
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7: Welcome back to the program. We're joined now by Benoit Faucon. He is Middle East correspondent for the Wall Street Journal. Benoit, welcome to the program.
8: Thank you for having me.
7: Okay, so you recently wrote an article that reported on new intelligence about what Iran was doing and that their aims to escalate the war. Give us a broad overview of what's going on there.
8: I would say we probably have to start to say that there is an element in the regime, which is the paramilitary, the Islamic Revolutionary Guard Corps, who are pushing and or I would say preparing for the possibility of another conflict and see it as the most likely outcome. And then there is a part of the regime, which are the politicians, civilian politicians, who I would say are pushing for diplomacy. Even though they also have to be ready for that scenario. So you also have divisions within the regime that explain why you have this potentially, you know, warlike attitude in Iran.
7: So where are you getting this information? Because it looks like the article says that these are intercepted communications. These are from Arab intelligence agencies.
8: I mean, you have that basically from a number of I would say, type of sources. We, at the paper, you know, speak to Iranian officials and people who are close or work for the Islamic Revolutionary Guard Corps, as well as mediators from all around the region who are involved directly either with the diplomat side of the Iranian system or the military side. And in addition to that, you have people watching closely, typically Yemeni officials, for instance, what's happening in other countries where Iran is delivering weapons and has been delivering weapons throughout the summer.
7: You said this in your article, that essentially after the MOU was signed in June, that they took the opportunity to prepare for a bigger fight. Can you explain what that looks like from the Iranian perspective? What is that bigger fight with the United States?
8: So you had two dimensions. You had a replenishing your coffers financially, and there was a really rush out of Iran of tankers and other exports. I mean, it could be typically like steel billets, for instance. So commodities being exported rushed out of Iran that had been locked in during the U.S. blockade. So they had this kind of fairly short window to get these products out and sell them mostly to the Chinese market. So that was one dimension. The other dimension is sending weapons to allies, and we know there were deliveries of missiles to the Houthis and also arrivals of new Revolutionary Guards advisors to Yemen, and also weapons being delivered, or at least attempts to deliver them for Syria to Lebanon, to Iran's ally Hezbollah. Domestically, there's been also a redeployment of air defense equipment. They're much more scattered now. That's one of the lessons that Iranian officials are telling me they learned from the war. They don't want to cluster their air defenses, that they want them to be much more spread to actually make it more difficult for the U.S. and Israel to strike at them. It means much more, strikes to conduct if you want to get rid of this key element of Iran's defense. So you do have elements between the economic, the arming of the allies, and the redeployment within Iran that basically signal a preparation for a potential renewal of the conflict. But the bottom line is, at the moment, we're in a stalemate. There is no return to the memorandum of understanding. The agreement on Hormuz hasn't been formalized, which was supposed to be between Oman and Iran specifically. So that stalemate obviously makes the Iranian apparatus nervous. And one side is pushing for a return to diplomacy. The other one is saying, we're not going anywhere, and we need to basically be ready for another war.
7: If you've got a question for our guest, Benoit Fokan of The Wall Street Journal, he's joining us from London. If you've got a question about Iran, you can go ahead and start calling now. Republicans are on 202-748-8001, Democrats 202-748-8000, and Independents 202-748-8002. 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
7: I want to go back to what you were saying about this wider war. The Iranians have threatened the Gulf Arab nations and essentially saying anybody that participates with the United States on this economic sanctions package would be a target. Are they prepared? Do they have the ability to hit targets in those areas like Kuwait and the UAE, et cetera?
8: I mean, that's something that has been documented. That you can hit from missiles.
7: Sorry, Benoit, we are having a little bit of trouble with your microphone there. Can you just try again?
8: Can you hear me now?
7: Yes, now we can hear you. Okay. Say
8: thank
7: that answer
8: you.
7: Again, please.
8: So what we know from the beginning of the war is that Iran indeed effectively cross what had been a red line until now of attacking civilian targets in its neighbors. That hadn't happened as a kind of a systematic way. I mean, the only rare exception was the 2019 attacks on Saudi oil facilities, but generally Iran had refrained to carry such actions. Now it has fairly systematically attacked not only its neighbors, but also even its mediators, like Qatar and Oman, when Iran was estimated that these countries had been sort of helping the U.S. or hosting activities that the U.S. Was using to attack Iran. So that's one thing that makes it, a real possibility. The second thing we know from the beginning of the war is that Iran had placed cells to do sabotage and surveillance, recruiting about locals and sometimes, foreigners in these countries. And we know that they see it as a soft target, recruiting locals to do sabotage we don't know for a fact that they've done it again, but we know that they have cells. What hasn't been done, at least that we know of, and could be another frontier for that conflict, is attacking bases that are used by the U.S. outside the Middle East. So, for instance, Diego Garcia in the Indian Ocean, or in Cyprus, British bases. And there was a statement late May by one of the advisors to Supreme Leader Mujtaba Khamenei that said, we want to expand the war outside the Middle East. And he mentioned Cyprus and he mentioned the Indian Ocean as two examples.
7: I want to show you what President Trump said last week when he was talking about imposing stronger economic sanctions on Iran, and then we'll get your response to it.
10: We have things that we could sanction. We have very draconian sanctions, and we'll see what happens. Right now, the strait is open. A lot of boats are coming through. People aren't reporting that, and that may slow down a little bit at some point. But right now, a lot of boats are coming through. The naval blockade has been extremely effective. Literally, while it's up, and it's been for quite a while, except for a couple of little pauses where we opened it purposely with a deal, but the deal didn't terminate, the deal didn't turn out to be what they said, when they tell us one thing and they do another. But the blockade has been 100% successful. No boats have gotten into Iran, but they are getting in for other places. But we'll see. We're going to see what happens. It'll either be extremely good and oil prices are going to drop like a rock, or we'll continue to do exactly what we're doing.
7: Benoit, he said that the American naval blockade has been very effective. Is that the case in your opinion? And does that mean that, what will the impact be of these bigger sanctions?
8: Yeah, I think the concept, from what I've seen in terms of shipping traffic, and based on my conversation with Iranian officials, it's true, it's been hurting the Iranian economy. It has reduced, typically, the amount of oil, of course, that Iran is able to export, but also it created nervousness in the system. For instance, rice coming from China is more expensive. Not that it's necessarily disrupted, that I know of, but it's just the psychological impact. There are alternatives, of course, neighboring countries. And I think President Trump mentioned, other ways to bring goods. And one of them is the Caspian Sea where you have access, Iran has access to Russia and Central Asian countries. Obviously, you have all the other countries like Pakistan, Iraq, there are potential land routes into Iran. And they're very, you can bring a lot of goods from there, including from China. But the issue is not so much that there is no goods coming in, because there are still goods, available in Iran. I'm being told that, there's no shortage, but it's more the idea that they're getting more costly. It's more costly to bring goods into Iran. So in increased inflation and increase the cost to the Iranian economy and the average Iranian to have this blockade.
7: Okay, so how, we're hearing that the Iranian economy is in free fall right now. So how are they affording to do the things that you're saying, which is rebuilding their infrastructure and ramping up their missile and their drone production? Who's paying for that?
8: So first of all, there's a priority in the system. So the reconstruction of the missile and drone, facilities, is obviously a top priority. And, there are cash reserves available for that in Iran. And it's going to be the last spending that's going to be interrupted. But there are other issues that are really lingering. One is, as I mentioned, the cost of bringing goods, whether you bring it, for small boats, for instance, for the Persian Gulf, we're talking about really small cargoes, or you bring it, by land in containers, is increasing. So even if you don't have any shortage of basic goods, the cost of basic goods is increasing sharply. And from my understanding, the value of the Iranian currency has halved in the past year. And today is basically half what it was a year ago. So you always have a budget for defense spending. As far as we know, this has not been exhausted. But for the average Iranian, the cost of buying goods, and more generally for Iranian importers, is increasing very sharply, and the blockade is a major factor in that increase.
7: And this is, we're going to get to call shortly, but in the New York Times reporting, they quote this new security chief as saying that he warned that Tehran would seek to prevent, quote, even a single drop of oil from leaving the region. Do they have the power to do that?
8: The truth is, the neighboring countries have learned from Iran's book. So typically, we've seen a vessel crossing in darkness, so no longer sending radio signals coming from these countries. We've seen smaller vessels leaving, Iran's neighbors, and doing transshipments outside the Persian Gulf. So having smaller vessels makes them harder to detect, especially if they're going dark. And then you have alternative routes, which go to the Red Sea from Saudi Arabia. You've got another route through the United Arab Emirates that goes to the Gulf of Oman. So even though you don't have a full replacement of the quantities that can't cross right now, or used to cross the Strait of Hormuz, you do have a lot of alternatives and tactics that have limited Iran's ability to entirely disrupt these exports.
7: Let's talk to callers. We'll start with Linda, Corning, New York, Democrat. Linda, good morning.
11: Yes, good morning. I'm just a novice looking at this, but this gentleman, I'd like to ask him, would we have still been better off if during Trump's first administration that he had not ripped up the Obama administration treaty? I just wondered, was he being pressured by Israel to do that, or what was the purpose, and would we have still had inspectors from all different countries in Iran still, as I understood it, was working up until when Trump ripped it up. So would we still have had inspectors in Iran to ensure that they did not develop a nuclear weapon? I know it's too late to undo it, but I just wonder his opinion. I mean, would we have been better off, and was it working before it was ripped up? Thank you.
8: I mean, I can't rewrite history, but one thing that is for sure is the end game. Ultimately, the conversation that the U.S. wants to have with Iran is really about the nuclear program. Now, this is being obviously delayed because the primary concern is actually something that emerged during this recent war, which is the Strait of Hormuz, and how to basically, you know, make sure that it free flows of goods can come out of this this waterway. But ultimately, we know that what the discussion has been, the negotiation between both countries was about making sure that Iran's nuclear program was under control and curbed sufficiently so that it couldn't get a nuclear weapon.
7: I want to ask you about a little bit more about the Strait of Hormuz, Benoit. The president in that clip we just played said that the strait is open, that ships are getting through, but we're getting that ship attack in Hormuz kills crew member while Trump says strait is open and operating. That's from CNBC. So which is it? Is the strait open? If ships are getting through, who's getting through?
8: I mean, it's more nuanced than, you know, we have a situation where it's very difficult to qualify and describe, you know, the strait to be fully open or completely closed. There are vessels going through. There's much less than before the war, so it's not returning to normal. And it's up to, on one hand, it's up to the Islamic Revolutionary Guard Corps Navy. You know, if they stop doing attacks, then of course there's going to be more transit. But it's also up to the shippers to trust that this is a safe place to cross. And in a way, really, it's the shipping industry that is going to be the ultimate decision maker whether they want to take the risk of crossing and return to a normal situation. And on the other hand, whether the IGC Navy decides that, you know, they want to keep that waterway safe. So it does depend ultimately on a political agreement and then a decision by industry to decide that, you know, it's safe enough for us to all return and cross.
7: Here's Frank, a Republican, Cambridge Springs, Pennsylvania. Good morning, Frank.
12: Good morning. I'm just wondering, is the general population, is there anything going on where they're going to try to take over the controlling regime? You don't hear much about it. I mean, and what happened to that one guy that was a relative to the Shah? I thought he was going to, you know, go in there and there'd be a big uprising and the people would take the country over.
7: The Shah's son you're talking about, Frank.
12: Yeah.
7: Yep.
12: I don't hear nothing from him. And what's going on there?
7: All right, Benoit.
8: Yeah, I mean, what we hear in Iraq...
7: It looks like we might have lost you again on audio, Benoit.
8: Oh, is it better?
7: Not really.
8: Ah, okay.
7: Oh, there we go. There
8: and
7: it
8: now?
7: Goes. Yes.
8: All right, okay, let me... Yes, so... When I speak to former protesters in Iran, who were in the streets, you know, on January 8th, this year, where, you know, a large number of them were killed, you have two sides. One is, I've seen what happened. The government has said very clearly, anyone who goes in the streets is going to be killed. And they are serious because they did it in January. And so I'm not going back to the streets. I feel it's suicidal. You have that attitude. And then the other attitude is people who also were in the street, some of them were beaten up, and witnessed the massacre, say, well, now it's different because they're attacking my country. They're not attacking the regime. They killed the supreme leader. I mean, they were actually not unhappy with that. But when it became a much more extensive set of targets, a lot of them actually joined the pro-regime rallies in the evening, not as supporters of the regime, but supporters of what they saw as supporting the country itself. So at the moment, that movement has basically splintered. There's people who are still against the regime, but don't want to go in the streets. And then you have people in the streets, but they've shifted side effectively, and they are now doing what they see as supporting their country, not necessarily the regime, from the previous stance they had of basically wanting the regime to be toppled. So there isn't much momentum at this moment for in the streets of Iran against the regime, but things could change. I mean, the regime is obviously headed for economic headwinds, and that has been the trigger in the past for protest.
7: Let's talk to Chuck in Alabama, Independent Line. Good morning, Chuck.
13: Good morning. How y'all doing?
7: Good.
13: I've got a few questions. You know, before all this thing started, I heard news reports that Iran was producing anywhere from, 2,000 or 3,000 to 6,000 missiles a month. They had their nuclear programs buried under mountains. They were up to 60-something percent, which is only good for a nuclear weapon. It's not you don't need it for power. So their plan was to keep building up, and if Trump did not stop it, they were going to take over the Middle East. There's no way they could stop it. If they'd got a nuclear weapon, there was no way that anybody was going to stop Iran. So Trump had to do this. I mean, it's obvious to me. I don't know why all these questions are coming up about it. He had to do it, or we'd have been in shit creek.
7: Benoit Foucan.
8: I mean, I it's not for me to judge, on the decision-making. You could argue...
7: Lean forward a little bit, Benoit.
8: Yes, can you hear me?
7: Yes.
8: Okay, sorry about that. So, yes, the enrichment, Iran itself has said the enrichment has been interrupted by, actually more specifically, the June war last year, which obviously was started by Israel and then followed up, by the U.S. So clearly that is not a risk at the moment that Iran would require a nuclear program. On the other hand, there's obviously been other issues that sort of emerged, like the Strait of Hormuz being under attack by the Iranians. And then the last one is the asymmetrical aspect, which is drones and missiles, it's much harder to interrupt and disrupt in the long term than the nuclear program. The nuclear program is much heavier and it's obviously more dangerous because it can lead to a nuclear weapon. But the lower level threat is much more difficult to stop. And is not even part of the current memorandum of understanding in terms of discussion, not to mention also Iran's allies. That's not formally part of the agreement. So the issue is there's a lot more to resolve if there is a new diplomatic engagement for both sides before Iran is no longer considered a threat to the region.
7: We've got a question for you on text from Harry, who's a Vietnam vet in Pennsylvania. He says, how come there are no real in-country journalists in Iran and the region counting ships sunk and escaped, counting weapons, counting bombs, counting explosions, counting bodies, real data, not secondhand remote accounts? You may not be old enough to remember Vietnam when coverage was provided in-country by Halberstam, Cronkite, Sheehan, Bradley, real-time. They risked their lives. Where are the real journalists today prepared to do the same? Benoit, what do you think?
8: I mean, first of all, we obviously travel to the region, and many colleagues live in the region. We're talking about Dubai. We're talking about Oman. We're talking about Qatar. I went to these countries this year. And the issue is true is restriction to reporting in Iran itself. First, you need a press visa. It's illegal to go to Iran as a journalist to report without having a press visa. And then there's restrictions when you report within Iran. And so the issue is these visa are not easily gained. And when they gain under heavy restrictions. I agree that's a limitation for reporting. And that means a lot of reporters have to, rely on their contacts in Iran, but speaking to them abroad. It would be risky to speak to these contacts. I've been traveling in and out of Iran for 10 years, in Iran itself. Actually you'd put them in danger. So, it's kind of a difficult, I agree. It's a very difficult conundrum, right? If you report extensively on Iran from within Iran, you have limitations or you put your sources at risk.
7: And Roger, Milwaukee, Wisconsin, Democrat, you're on with Benoit Foucan of the Wall Street Journal.
14: Hi, good morning. Yes, The only thing, comment I would like to make is that Iran was not an imminent threat to this country. The war should have never started. And if they have qualified the diplomats negotiating with the Iranians, at least there will be some hope of heading to an end to this unnecessary war. And the other thing I would like to say is everybody, Democrats, Independents, and Republicans, go vote. We need a change. Thank you very much.
7: Benoit, any comment on that?
8: I mean, the one thing you have to bear in mind is that, for instance,
7: okay, lean forward, Benoit.
8: Can you hear me?
7: Yes, go ahead.
8: Okay, great. So, there is still attempts at diplomatic engagement. There is trips, you know, of Pakistani and Omani officials to Tehran as we speak. So the diplomatic process is not over. That's something to just bear in mind. That's still an outcome, that there could be peace between both sides.
7: So I want to ask you about this new security chief as of 2 weeks ago. His name is Mohsen Rezaei. Can you tell us about him and what his approach might be in that leadership position?
8: Yeah, I mean, what is interesting is true that he was appointed as part of a broader reshuffle with another actually top official that is going to be in charge of the paramilitary groups there, the Basij. His name is Hossein Tayeb. So these two appointments were very significant because Mohsen Rezaei was the head of the Islamic Revolutionary Guard Corps during the Iraq War, during the war between Iran and Iraq, almost the entire duration of the war until 1997. So he's got large experience in fighting conventional wars more than any other successors that he had. And he also is a very well-known politician, so he's got the credibility in some way, he's got the contacts, and he's got the experience. And it's significant because he did signal that the possibility that Iran was preparing for, a larger conflict, and because he replaced someone who was actually more an intelligence official, much more secretive, he was very invisible. Rezaei is like a very well-known figure and also a kind of a wartime military leader. And the appointment in parallel of Tayeb in charge of the Basij militia was also significant because his job is going to be basically to turn this large militia that's basically is represented in every institution, government offices, universities, neighborhood, into a spy agency. So like turn them into informers. Again, preparation for a possible, in that case, unrest in the country. So yeah, that reshuffle was very significant in terms of Iran basically signaling that they think there's going to be a returning conflict and potentially domestic unrest.
7: Let's talk to Mary next in Warwick, New York, Republican. Hi, Mary.
15: Hi, can you hear me?
7: Yes, we can. Go ahead.
15: Okay, I'm just calling on one thing that constantly seems to come up in C-SPAN and on the news. Israel was attacked first on October 7th, and this guy didn't mention it, hardly ever mentioned that they did not start the war. They were bombed first on October 7th and lost a lot of people. I don't understand why this is not reported. It's always that we started it or somebody else started it. The Israelis started it. They didn't. So I'm really upset with the reporting that's going on.
7: Okay.
15: And that's what I'd like to.
7: Okay, Benoit, go ahead. We can't hear you, Benoit.
8: Hello?
7: Yes, go ahead.
8: Okay, great. Put it that way, there is a connection in the sense that Hamas receives support from Iran for decades, financially, but including also some, weapons. And so you could argue that, these two theaters are connected, but fundamentally, the issue was different. I mean, the issue really of why Israel struck in June last year was because the concern that Iran could ultimately develop a nuclear weapon, that their program you know, their nuclear program, even though Iran claimed it was civilian, was very advanced. And so in a way, that was a separate threat that Israel said he was addressing here, even though there was a connection between both, which may explain why journalistically a lot of journalists sort of see the two as relatively separate, even though the common point indeed is the threat on Israel.
7: Jimbo from California sent us this on text. Could you tell us what level of military force do you think it would require to get Iran to capitulate to our president's most recent demands? He says, I think nothing short of tactical nuclear weapons would get the Iranian government to surrender. What do you think?
8: I mean, the issue of nuclear tactical weapons was something that the Iranians mentioned as what they saw is true, the worst threat that they were facing, and it's something they were considering very seriously as being targeted with. So that's been on the front of their mind, not just the back of their mind, as the biggest threat that they were facing. The argument over this is obviously that it sort of is a red line that hasn't been crossed for a very long time, and paves the way for other actors, typically Russia, to use the same kind of weapons. And so it's a real difficult decision, I would imagine, for, you know, the U.S. to make such decision in addressing the conflict in Iran. This said, we've only heard denial that this was being considered.
7: Let's get one more call in for you. Here's Vaughn in Warrensburg, Missouri, Independent. Hi, Vaughn.
16: Hey, good morning. I want to first answer the question the lady asked about October the 7th. You can't just start there because of what happened 75 years ago. The Palestinians was in such bad conditions, and nobody could tolerate that. The United States, Americans wouldn't tolerate the way they was being oppressed and treated. But the guy didn't answer the question that this person, well, he didn't comment on this forever war. One thing that my wife keeps asking, why is nobody ever says anything about what Donald Trump should do? They always comment that it's a bad war, shouldn't have never happened, but they never say what should happen right now. And I want to answer that question. We need to get out and leave those people alone and stop bombing and killing them and bring our behinds home where we need to be. That's not our backyard and none of our business. Thank you.
7: Benoit?
8: I mean, it's not for me to provide advice, but I would say there's three scenarios right now. I mean, the first one is really the one that is supposed to be disclosed later today, which is increasing pressure economically on Iran, which is a way to avoid a military escalation, at least in the U.S. view. And it has some degree of leverage because the U.S. blockade is indeed hurting the Iranian economy. And, you know, in some way, both the hardliners and the average Iranian in one bag. So that's the current path. The second path is the one that mediators like Qatar, Oman, Egypt and others, Pakistan, are trying to achieve, which is a return to the discussion, to resolve all the differences between the U.S. and Iran, knowing that indeed the military conflict hasn't resolved them. No one has surrendered. And the third one, which obviously is the one that the Iranian military is worried, is indeed a return to a hot conflict, and which is expected to be much more violent. So indeed there are three scenarios, but it's not really my place to advise on which one is the best.
7: So Benoit, how long can they hold out? Because, you know, your article was talking about they're kind of digging in for the long term. How long are we talking about?
8: It depends on the intensity of the conflict. But what has been learned from this initial war, the 39 war, is, you know, you can lose your supreme leader in the case of Iran, the kind of the historical political leader and also kind of spiritual leader of the theocracy, and the regime can still function. You can have a large part of your military leadership, even like up to the local, you know, security apparatus, eliminated, a large part of your nuclear program and military program disabled. And still, you still function as a regime and as a military force, even if as a military force is mostly, I would say, asymmetrical rather than conventional. So it does obviously raise the question of which option is the best between diplomacy and war.
7: That's Benoit Faucon. He is Middle East correspondent for The Wall Street Journal. Of course, his reporting is at WSJ.com. Benoit, thanks so much for joining us today.
8: Thank you. Sorry for the microphone.
7: That's okay. Later on, we'll talk to Navy Federal Credit Union's chief economist, Heather Long, to talk about the economy and its current state. But next, it's open forum, so you can start calling in now. You can text and send your social media comments. The numbers, Republicans, 202-748-8001. It's 202-748-8000 for Democrats and 202-748-8002 for Independents. We'll be right back.
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19: 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He joins our host, renowned author, and civic leader, David Rubenstein.
20: So when you are writing, do you ever say to yourself, you ever daydream, you ever lose your train of thought, you're thinking about it, or you just tunnel visioned on what you're writing?
21: I do both at the same time. I tunnel vision and I let my imagination run, you know, because I found that when I try to keep my imagination in check, I miss opportunities. And I don't want to miss opportunities. People ask, where do I get my ideas from? I get up every day and I walk out the door and I see what's in front of me. I'm not on my iPhone looking at my iPhone. I'm looking at people. And I've gotten ideas for plot points just by walking down the street and seeing two people talking, and I'm wondering, what are they talking about? Maybe I can answer that myself. Or I see a guy with a box get on a bus. I wonder what's in the box and where is the bus going with the guy? And then all of a sudden I have a story idea from that. The ideas are all around you all the time. It's just that you're not receptive to seizing those opportunities. Once you do think about seizing those opportunities, and all of a sudden you're going to have too many ideas, too many things to write about.
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7: Welcome back to Washington Journal. 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At noon Eastern, C-SPAN 2 will be bringing you the Tom Hartman program. 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He's a longtime conservative radio personality. And that is going to be on C-SPAN 2 this week. Also, at 1 p.m., you're going to see Treasury Secretary Scott Bessent. He's holding a press conference and announcing new economic sanctions against Iran. We'll show you that in its entirety. Again, that's 1 p.m. Eastern here on C-SPAN. At noon Eastern, Health and Human Services Secretary Robert Kennedy Jr., Agriculture Secretary Brooke Rollins will hold a rally to discuss child nutrition programs and policies the administration has implemented. That is starting at noon Eastern. That's over on C-SPAN 3. You can always watch all of our programs on our app, C-SPAN Now, and also online, cspan.org. Now we'll get to your calls. Carol, Pinellas Park, Florida, Democrat. Good morning.
0: Good morning, Mimi. I just like to make a comment. I live here in Florida, and Governor DeSantis' ally and appointee named Michael Caruso has been suspended and held without bond for 5 felony charges involving the alleged sexual abuse of a younger than 12-year-old male. And then there's another Republican in here, Florida, named Randy Fine. He tampered with mail not intended for him, for himself. Now, I want to know, where is the reporting on this? This is serious stuff. I thought it was a federal offense to tamper with somebody's mail, not intended for you. You know, I've been waiting to hear more about it, and I don't hear nothing about it. Maybe you might be able to shed some light on it. Thank you so much.
7: And what was the name, Carol, of the first person you mentioned?
0: Michael Caruso and Randy Fine, both of Florida.
7: Okay. Let me take a look and see what we can find for you. Diane is calling from Dalton, Georgia, Republican. Good morning.
1: Yes, I need to find out some information, and poor Donald Trump can hear it from the people that voted for him. It won't vote for him no more. Would you please tell him that human beings don't need to eat horse meat? He should get off his high horse and quit having these races and all these balls done and help the American people for one time. We're tired of it. We'll get him out. If we have to vote him out, we're going to get that man out. He is not no president no more. He's just using the American people for fools, and he thinks we are. But let's peach him out. Get him out now. Thank you, Manny. Bye.
7: Bye, Diane. And so here's what our previous caller was talking about. This is from WPBF in .com, and it says Palm Beach County Clerk Michael Caruso faced prior child sex abuse accusation before DeSantis' appointment. It says divorce records reviewed by the investigative show that Mike Caruso's ex-wife accused him of sexually abusing a child more than a decade before Governor DeSantis appointed him Palm Beach County Clerk. Caruso has denied the allegation. And this is Nancy calling from North Carolina, Independent Line. Hi, Nancy.
2: Yes, good morning. Yes, I want to say that I think Mark Kelly would be a very good candidate for president. And I don't understand why the news media and other people are not turning their attention to this man. I consider him qualified. He has the military background that surely is much more than a lot of these other folks that are thinking about running for president. And I think he could do a lot for America.
7: All right. And we are in open forum. The numbers are Republicans, 202-748-8001, Democrats, 202-748-8000, and Independents, 202-748-8002. You get to set the agenda. We want to hear what's on your mind this morning. Here's Jeffrey, Yorktown, Virginia, Democrat. Good morning, Jeffrey.
3: Hi, good morning, and thank you for taking my call. So I'll be turning 66 this week, and I'm reliant on long-term retirement planning. And the latest trustees report shows the Social Security Trust Fund hitting a cliff in 2032. So maybe this is a little bit of a broad question, but what specific or realistic bipartisan solutions are actually moving through Congress right now to ensure that retirees like me don't face automatic benefit cuts in 6 years? Thank you again for taking the call.
7: And Jeffrey, do you have any ideas that you would like to see move through Congress?
3: Well, yeah, I think that what we probably lack more than anything else is pretty much anything bipartisan. So unless we I know I'm a Democrat and, you know, everybody talks about the blue wave. But, you know, even if Congress changes and we have some flipping going on, there still has not yet been any real serious attention being given to relative to Social Security. I mean, I don't mean to be dramatic, but, you know, we had a COVID crisis and we handled it. And I think that when they start cutting benefits for the retirees, especially with the large number of late baby boomers and early millennials going into retirement, you know, a lot of this country is going to be financially even more in poverty. And we don't want our elderly more in poverty than they are now. So I think maybe it just boils down to there needs to be some serious effort given to putting together a commission that has power that can make some notable changes, and it needs to be done across the board, not just from a political perspective, but the right analysis needs to be done on what kind of solutions that could be put in place to ensure that our older Americans that have dedicated so much to this country and their livelihoods are taken care of relative to the Social Security that was been put in place many decades ago.
7: All right, Jeffrey. And then from Oklahoma City, Independent Line. Hello, Pat.
4: Yeah, I just wanted to talk about how our Social Security and all our personal information was compromised by DOGE. We don't know where it is now and who has access to it, and none of the politicians will tell me who has my Social Security and all my personal information. And I heard one of the politicians, Mr. Boyle, talk the other day that would be the first things the Democrats try to find out, where all our personal information went.
7: All right. And this is Ruby in Detroit, a Democrat. Hi, Ruby.
5: Hi. First, let me say how much I appreciate C-SPAN, and you guys do a great job. Thank you so much. I'd also like to say that the Democrats need to look seriously at Senator Kelly, Mark Kelly, for president. I know there are a lot of names that are going to be coming up, and we see them already pre-campaigning for the job. But I think if we're going to win the White House in 2028, Mark Kelly is our guy.
7: So tell me why, Ruby.
5: Well, because he's level-headed. He's an all-American. He's credible in every area. He's an astronaut. He's a man of real conscience. He's been on the political scene a long time, so he has great experience. He has courage. I think he's got everything we need. Now, obviously, the president doesn't do the job by himself, so he'll have to have, you know, good cabinet members to go along with him. But I think he's great. I know there are a lot of other people who are putting their hats in the ring, or at least want us to consider them. But as far as I'm concerned, Mark Kelly's the man.
7: And Ruby, what do you think of the Senate race there in Michigan? How do you think that's going to go?
5: Well, personally, if I could be honest, I voted for Haley Stevens because I thought she had a better chance to win against Mike Rogers. But personally, I'm voting blue no matter who. I'm voting for the Democrat because we cannot afford to have a Republican-led Senate any longer. The Republicans have absolutely no spine. I guess they just don't care. I don't know, but we cannot have Republicans in power any longer. So I'm willing to put up with El Sayed, although he was not my first choice.
7: All right, Ruby. Let's talk to Mark next in Virginia, Republican. Good morning.
6: Mark? Good morning. Can you hear
7: yes.
6: me?
7: Yes. Hi, Mark.
6: Hi. I just wanted to make a comment about the national debt, and I think that it's really time for our leaders in Washington to get serious about solving this issue. I believe that we need to start looking at the revenue side of the equation and increasing our revenues to be able to solve the debt. Additionally, I think that we could actually use revenue to control inflation. There's a theory in economics that says that that would work. If we start taking in more money, we would need to sell less bonds. And since we would sell less bonds, the interest rates would drop.
7: Wait, so taking in more money, Mark, by taxes, you mean?
6: By taxes, yes.
7: Okay, but you're a Republican, and typically Republicans are against raising taxes. The One Big Beautiful Bill cut taxes.
6: Yeah, well, I didn't agree with the One Big Beautiful Bill because the debt is so high. We're at $40 trillion.
7: And the belief that that Americans are overtaxed, you don't agree with that?
6: Not at this point, no. We've had tons and tons of tax cuts from multiple presidents.
7: So you think it's time for a tax increase?
6: I think it's so. I think it is time for a tax increase.
7: And are you still going to be voting Republican, or is this going to be kind of the big issue for you?
6: I may just sit out on this next election and sit on the fence.
7: All right. Let's talk to Carl, Iowa Independent Line. Hi, Carl.
9: Hello. Good morning, everybody. I would like to address our brothers and sisters of the MAGA persuasion. You are being had. Trump is playing you like a violin. He doesn't care about you. He strokes the wealthy with tax cuts, not you. He doesn't care about affordability or inflation. He's a black hole of morality. Nothing comes out of him that is honest. Why do you believe anything he says just because he said it? Look, I think Biden, Kamala, and the Dems blew it, but don't bring Biden up as an answer every time the chicanery of Trump is pointed out. History may not repeat itself, but sometimes it rhymes, Mark Twain said. Ever notice how spineless politicians will start a meeting with Trump won 2020? That's to show their loyalty to Trump. It's the Heil Hitler of today. Think.
7: All right, and this is Errol, Nashville, Georgia, Democrat. Go ahead, Errol. Earl, sorry.
10: Good morning, Mimi. It's a blessing to be on here this morning. You know, I want to agree that if someone run for president, it would be Mark Kelly. I think he's qualified. And I want the people to know that, yes, I'm a serviceman, I'm a veteran, and I served over there in Saudi Arabia, and I get my retirement and my Social Security. But I don't understand why in the world they cut our Social Security just to put money to the ballroom. And all money is being taken away from the hardworking people. That I'm 69 years old and still haven't busted my
7: Earl,
10: mind.
7: But, Earl, explain what you mean by they took away Social Security.
10: Well, no, I'm not saying. What I'm saying is cut benefit of Social Security, trying to cut the benefits from the peoples.
7: Or when it becomes insolvent, that they would have to cut benefits.
10: Well, if you look at the same beautiful ballroom that he's trying to build, where do you think he's getting the money from? Where do you think that he's getting all this money from to build this thing here? You know, and that just comes off my mind, you know. And it's a shame that how American people are scuffling today, and we over there putting money in walls and building this tearing the people's house down. And you got people that are hungry. You know, it's a shame that our president don't pay attention to the peoples, you know. I'm a Democrat, I mean, and I tell you, and also I'm a minister, you know, I would say to my brother and sister, Read your Bible. Read Matthew 24 chapter. God will tell you what's to come and what's going on to prepare yourself. But it is a shame, amen. You know, I'll be 70 years old next year, and I'm still working. I'm still working.
7: What do you do, Errol? What do you do, Errol?
10: Well, I work at a nursing home. I work at a nursing home.
7: All right. And we are in open forum. If you'd like to call in, you can do so now. Just earlier this morning, the U.S. Trade Representative, Jameson Greer, came to the microphone and spoke to reporters about that U.S.-Canada trade issue. Here he is.
11: Ambassador, what kind of retaliation is the U.S. planning

0: were concerned about this.
1: Yeah, and I think it was what I just mentioned. I mean, this covers 0.06% of U.S. consumption. The vast majority of goods that our small businesses trade in are made in the USA or they're duty-free. So this is something where we don't actually expect a huge impact. I mean, the Canadian situation may be different for them. I know they view it differently, of course, and that's fine. But for the U.S. small business, for the U.S. manufacturer, for the U.S. worker, you know, this is a way for us actually to try to get wine and spirits back on the shelves in Canada. It's a way to make sure that our small dairy farmers who had very limited access into Canada for a long time. So we're actually worried about our small businesses to make sure they get the kind of access they need.
0: And that's something that you're not worried about. Talks are not on the books with Canada. Why not? And what has to happen for negotiations?
1: I think you saw the Canadian remarks on Friday that they suspended talks, so that's, you know, we respect that. I'm not going to, again, they came to us a month ago and said we want to have negotiations, so we said, okay, we don't have anything scheduled. I have the Mexicans coming in this week. I have the Mexican trade minister coming in Tuesday afternoon. They've been very constructive on the trade front. We've been able to solve a lot of issues with them. They've been taking action to protect their own market, to try to get a hold of transshipment, which is something that we're worried about. So we'll see what conversations look like with them this week. Thanks, everyone.
2: And that was earlier this morning. We're in open forum. Let's talk to Myron, who's a Republican in San Antonio, Texas. Hi, Myron.
3: Yes, how you doing?
2: Good.
3: Good. The whole thing with this Trump administration, first of all, they should have never shut down the government. You know, and if you can't fix Social Security, leave it alone where it was. Because now we look at everything, how things are looking. And you have more people living in the street. You know, all these government programs are not available to support people that really need it, like the disabled, the combat vet. And it's just what I mean by that is combat veteran. And it's just really sad that our country has come down to this. We're not really recognized around the world. This war in Iran is ridiculous. Every career soldier knows that you don't need that much money to fight a war. And this is ridiculous, all of it. It's just, it seems like what this looked like is that our president, and I'll say it, President Trump, is just taking advantage of his presidency to profit from and take care of his family. And he's not serving the American people and leaving us out in the cold. And it's just ridiculous.
2: So, Myron, who are you going to vote for in the Senate race there in Texas?
3: I'm concerned. I don't know yet. I watch everything. I look at these guys, and you know, politicians are going to do their role. But we really need someone in there that's going to be for American people. You know, not for their personal interest, not for their, you know, financial gain. Should be for American people, taking care of American people. And it's just it's really just a disgrace.
2: All right, Myron. And take a look at the front page of USA Today. It says, religion crossing political highway. It says, more Democrats tout faith in key red states. Here's what the article says in part. For years, Republicans have had a lock on those who base their vote on religious preferences and values, something that has only grown with the rise of the evangelical right. But this year, an unusually high number of Democratic candidates in red states are sharing their faith in an effort to connect with voters in the midterm elections. Many of the campaigns have devolved into arguments about the proper interpretation of theology and scripture, as well as the role people of faith and the government should play in shaping society. It says at the root is a debate about what it means to be Christian in America. That's USA Today. And this is Sophia, Raleigh, North Carolina, Independent Line. Good morning.
4: Good morning, Mimi. Thank you. It was perfect what you just said because it's exactly the subject I wanted to talk about. So I am an independent, lean Republican, but I am not a Trump Republican. So I feel very trapped with these elections. I'm in North Carolina. So now, as much as I'd like to vote for Roy Cooper, I'm so strongly pro-life. And I support Israel, not necessarily the way the war is prosecuted, but for them to have the land. And then the other guy, I think it's Whatley, I'm is a Trump supporter, so I can't vote for, you know, strongly MAGA, and I can't do that. So I feel very trapped. And what you were just saying, I was just going to say kind of the opposite, that Democrats, why

0: Why can't they put up a pro-life candidate ever? And I know, like, James Tillerico has been speaking more about faith. In fact, I've heard him talk about, and I agree with him, more about the homeless, more about helping the poor and the soldiers. And I agree with all of that. I'm against the war, too. But I also noticed that he is still pro-choice. And I listened to him, and he said that the word abortion is not in the Bible, trying to say that therefore it's okay. So I don't know. We have to be careful with that. But I feel trapped. I listen to a lot of news, and they say, how are we going to get the independents, you know, who are anti-Trump, but they're not exactly Democrats? And I'm going to tell them exactly how. Put up a pro-life candidate that loves babies and still believes in Medicare for All, which I do, and I'm against the war. You'll get my vote. If Roy Cooper were in North Carolina, he's running for senator, if he were pro-life, I would vote for him. But I feel so strongly about this issue, about babies as the most vulnerable in society, that I'm trapped. So probably I'm going to have to write in a vote for senator and then just kind of look at the down ballots. But I'm telling them exactly how to give my vote, the Democrats. But for some reason, I have not yet heard of a pro-life candidate for the 2028. It's kind of early. But, you know, or otherwise, really pro-life. Yes, more about the faith maybe. But when you have someone in my position, there's a lot of them. I'm not the only one who's so strongly pro-life. Why can't they put a pro-life person? There's a lot of Democrats who I'm sure believe in that. But
1: all right. Sophia, appreciate you sharing your struggles with us and that comment. We're going to just hit pause on our open forum calls, but please do stay on the line and keep calling in if you'd like to share your opinions in open forum, because we're going to speak to Eleanor Mueller. She's the White House reporter at Semaphore. Hello, Eleanor.
2: Hello.
1: Let's start with that U.S. trade, U.S.-Canada trade, we can't really call it agreement, the issue that's going on between Canada and the U.S. Can you update us on the latest on that?
2: Absolutely. So Trump said a few weeks ago that he wanted to impose 50% tariffs on certain Canadian goods. That immediately kicked off negotiations over some kind of plan that could avert these tariffs. And we saw over the weekend those talks fall apart at the 11th hour. The Canadians attributed it to potential splits within the Trump administration. And the Trump administration said that the Canadians introduced a lot of last-minute asks. Most of these centered around steel, around certain exemptions for trucks and other vehicles that the Canadians were seeking. And now we're kind of at a loss. The U.S. tariffs went into effect on over the weekend, and Canadians...
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2: ...out to retaliate in turn. And we're seeing Mexico, which is also in talks over a new version of USMCA, the trade deal between all three of these countries, caught in the middle.
1: And do we know what impact these tariffs that have gone into effect could have on American consumers?
2: Yeah, we're talking about a very small subset of goods here, but they're key goods, and mostly they affect the auto industry. And so that's an industry that crisscrosses a lot between the U.S. and Canada. So when we talk about restricting certain imports, exports of metals that are used in this process, it has the opportunity to kind of shut down this entire thing. And what we're hearing it surface a lot is this idea that maybe while administration officials here in the United States agree that boosting the domestic manufacturing industry is a good thing, it's something that they should be prioritizing, they may not be in total alignment on how exactly to get there. And that's why we saw these talks progress, and then at the last minute hit a dead end.
1: And later today, Treasury Secretary Bessent will be announcing new economic sanctions. It's being called Economic D-Day for Iran. Can you preview that for us? Do you know what could be in that package?
2: So the secretary gave us some indication last night. He wrote an editorial in the Financial Times where he talked about some of the behavior that the United States might be interested in cracking down on. He talked about countries who buy Iran's oil, who facilitate purchases of Iran's oil, as well as exchange houses, even maybe countries that allow Iranian flights to land there. And so we're going to have to see exactly what that winds up looking like. He's having a press conference this afternoon at 1 p.m. where we're hoping to find out more. But a lot of these behaviors would seem to affect China, which is something that the United States has so far steered away from. It doesn't want to deteriorate its relationship with this country, especially not before the president comes to the United States. And so whether or not that is a bridge the United States is now willing to cross remains to be seen. Besant last week would only say that some of these conversations are better have in private. He wouldn't actually answer whether or not they're going to go there.
1: So do we know, I mean, explain what does it mean that this could affect China? In what way?
2: So China does a lot of the behaviors that Besant's been talking about, right? It buys a lot of Iran's oil. Its financial institutions process a lot of these purchases. And it's in the same category as a Turkey or an India, right? They're a main trading partner of Iran. And from everything Besant said, that's exactly the kind of thing they're looking to crack down on. Already we saw United Arab Emirates, which falls into the same category, last week saying they were going to voluntarily step back from these kinds of relationships. And so now that it's Monday, these other countries haven't made that same decision. I think the expectation is that Besant is going to take it there.
1: And we will, of course, carry that live for you here on C-SPAN so you can watch the whole press conference here. Eleanor, last Friday, President Trump announced a plan to import 300,000 metric tons of beef.
2: Yes.
1: Explain that and where that beef is coming from and what impact that could have.
2: So this is the subject of rare tension between something the administration is trying to do on affordability, which is bring down grocery prices, and what congressional Republicans want to see. A lot of members of Trump's party are from farm states. That includes the leader of the Senate, John Thune. And so this is something that they don't want because it threatens the beef industries in their states. They're saying, you know, we should actually keep these tariffs on these imports so that we can protect our own cattle industry. And we already in the last couple of days have seen many of them speaking out against the decision. And so that's a contrast to other decisions we've seen the White House make, like potentially not passing this bipartisan housing affordability bill, where congressional Republicans are saying, yes, we agree, we want lower prices, thank you for prioritizing that, but this is maybe not the way to go about it.
1: And anything you can tell us about any key meetings or travel planned for the president for this week?
2: We got a lot of campaign stuff on the schedule. You know, he's got a couple RNC events. He's got a MAGA Incorporated event. And it's a reminder that we are inching it closer and closer to the election. That's why, again, we're seeing the Treasury Secretary focus so much on what he can do in the bond market to bring yields down and potentially bring borrowing costs down. So clearly this administration is starting to ramp up and starting to hit that final stretch.
1: All right. That's Eleanor Mueller, White House reporter for Semaphore. You can find her work at semaphore.com. Thanks so much, Eleanor.
2: Thank you.
1: And we are back to open forum and taking your calls. Baltimore, line for Democrats. Drew, good morning.
4: Good morning, Mimi. Thanks for taking my call. First-time caller. Just want to speak a couple things about Trump. One, when are people really going to wake up? This guy is a grifter. He's stealing money left and right. These projects, people here are hurting, and he's building ballrooms, $1 billion. One, it was going to be paid by private funds. No, we're going to pay. The jet, we're going to pay $1 billion to refix that, right? It's the Polymart, that gambling site. I believe the young man that started that was in jail. Well, they let him out, and now his sons are invested in Polymart. Then you had to hear all about Biden's son, Hunter, and the laptop. Well, his boys are involved in rare earth mineral companies, and they got $650 million grants from the government. Then they got a $50 million grant for a drone company that they're invested in. And then the son-in-law, how much has he made, Kushner? Billions. And then with the Social Security, I'm a Social Security recipient, and between my wife and I, we put almost $600,000 in there. I want my money. I work for it. They act like it's a handout. That's my money. And they want to cut Social Security, but meanwhile, $5 trillion goes to the wealthy in tax breaks and fraud. Yeah, fraud. That's fraud. I see them cheat, and I talk to these people who are Republicans. They're going, aren't they smart how they cheat on their taxes? I don't know. I just think that's – I don't even understand what happened in this country. He's twisted us upside down with Iran, this thing. I don't even know what's going on with there. All you hear is, we're going to get nuked. We're going to get nuked. I thought they ended that last summer, and then February, in about a month, we're going to get nuked. Well, where is the stuff? Is somebody going to find it or what? What's going on with that? He's depleted our missiles. You don't think she is watching all this going, man, America's going down, and they're going to stomp on us. And then to make buddies with the moon man and Putin, I'm here. When I grew up, I was a Republican, Ronnie Reagan. But then when he shafted us with that economic deal, a trickle-down economics, I bailed out. But that being said, these guys are taking advantage of us. I'm not going to go on forever, but I want to thank you for taking my call. And the guy earlier about Social Security, he's right. They stole our information. Where'd it go?
1: Wow.
4: Then he cut the consumer.
1: All right, Drew. This is Diane, a Republican in Maryland. Hi, Diane.
5: Hi, good morning. I have a few points. On the Canadian tariffs, one thing a lot of people don't realize, when Canada started their universal health care coverage back in the 60s and 70s, that's how they got the money for it. They kind of like put a tax on dairy products. I remember I have relatives in northern Maine, and people were coming across the border to buy their groceries because all of a sudden the groceries jumped so much in Canada. Example, a gallon of milk was a dollar. They put a dollar tax on a gallon of milk, and that's how they pay for it. And so it's almost impossible for them to stop doing these taxes. And it doesn't matter whether the milk comes from Canada or the U.S., it still has the same fees tied to it. And that's how they pay for the universal health care coverage. Another issue, you know, the tax cuts. They say the tax cuts, you know, the big, beautiful bill. The problem is the tax cuts for the average American are only temporary. The tax cuts for the wealthy are permanent. And then for Social Security, they say, you know, X number of people didn't pay taxes on their Social Security. And they saved $7,000, you know, versus last year. I'm on Social Security. Okay, $6,000 I didn't pay taxes on. It saved me about $1,100. Not the amount that he's claiming. There was a report this weekend that the reserve troops in the major cities, like D.C., Los Angeles, and I forget the other one, no real difference in crime. What happened? Trump's lawyer threatened to sue the agency that put out the article for defamation of character. Those of us that live in D.C., we hear on the news, there's still murders, there's still things going on. You know, and you hear Trump on when he's giving speeches everywhere that, you know, oh, crime is down so much, there's no murders. We who live in this area know differently.
1: So, Diane, we did... we actually did a segment on that, on the National Guard deployment specifically in D.C. and the crime rates in the D.C. area. So you might go back to our website and take a look at that if you're interested. You also mentioned Canada and Maine, the impact of Maine. So this is Senator Susan Collins. She did write a statement on the breakdown of U.S.-Canada trade negotiations. In part, she says this, the on-again, off-again trade talks between the U.S. and Canada lead to higher costs, risk, and uncertainty for Maine businesses. If the administration proceeds with these tariffs, they will increase costs for Maine families, as most businesses will have no choice but to pass on the tariffs to their customers through higher prices. That is Republican Senator Susan Collins of Maine. Here's David, Flemington, New Jersey, Independent. Good morning.
6: Good morning. Thank you for taking my call. No, I just want to say that I think the DSA is the worst thing that ever happened to the Democrats. Not the parts about nationalizing health care or supporting unions, but the position on Israel basically is making the DSA a vehicle for anti-Semites and people who are so cruel and ignorant of the history of the Jewish people that they can't discern between Netanyahu and Israel. The Jewish people throughout their history, no matter where they were, and World War II proved this, no matter how many things they did for their countries, when the countries changed and when there was a crisis, the attitude for 1,000 years has always been that if you're Jewish, you're not really part of that country. You're part of some international cabal loyal to only your own people. And for any group to take a position of not supporting a people who has suffered this much is outrageous, and they deserve to lose. In Austria, when people came for Jewish citizens, people would come to the door and show all the medals of Jewish soldiers fighting for Austria in World War I. And it was totally disregarded. The Jewish people have to have a home.
1: All right, David. And here's Linda in Oklahoma, Independent Line. Good morning, Linda.
7: Good morning. Thank you for taking my call. This is about pro-life candidates. Now, I've listened to them over and over and over. But I've also watched them not protect the children out of the womb. And it really breaks my heart because it's just like you want cake and ice cream at the same time, and that's impossible. Because these children that's already out of the womb, they need love. And they need the compassion. All of these.
1: Linda, are you still there?
7: Yes. All of these programs have been cut. The WIC, the free lunch, we don't have enough daycares. These children are out of the womb. And I'm only voting for candidates that's going to help children out of the womb. They need our help. And that's why, speaking to my heart, I'm going to support the Red Cross and donate to my local food bank. Because it does me no good to holler, wolf, wolf, abortion, abortion, if I can't help the ones out of the womb. Thank you.
1: All right, and this is Michaela in Huntsville, Ohio. Democrat, you're on open forum, Michaela.
8: Good morning, Mimi. I love listening to C-SPAN and all the people calling in. I want to respond to the lady that said that Democrats don't run candidates that are pro-life. We are pro-choice. We feel that every adult has the right to make a choice for their family and their being. We're not for abortion, but we are for family planning. It costs a lot to raise a child from birth to the time they're 18. And not everybody can afford it. So they plan. I started way back in the 70s when Planned Parenthood started coming around the towns. I got married when I was 17. But I wanted to plan when I could afford to have a family. I was 23 when I had my first child. We should have the right, the choice, to make the, you know, what we want to do for our lives. The same way with a mother that has four children, she gets pregnant again. She knows she can't afford that fifth child. You can only, you know, hand down clothes so long before they become shreds.
1: But so pro-life people would answer that by saying, you know, there's always adoption.
8: Adoption, yeah, right.
1: So that abortion shouldn't be used for family planning.
8: I'm
1: there's also
8: in
1: contraception.
8: Ohio. How many children are in foster care right now? The only kids that get adopted are babies. What about the ones that get picked over? It goes both ways.
1: Understood your point, Michaela. And just so you know, we are airing radio simulcast this week on C-SPAN 2. So here's what's happening with that. So from 9 a.m. to noon Eastern, so this is already underway, the Michael Smirkanish program is going to be airing. That's Monday through Thursday. Then 12 to 3 Eastern is the Tom Hartman program. And from 3 to 6 is the Howie Carr Show, and that is happening this week over on C-SPAN 2. Those are radio simulcasts for you. And we are in open forum. Let's talk to David next in Kent, Ohio. Independent, good morning.
9: Hello, Mimi, and thanks for taking my call. I wanted to respond to the one guy that called about Jewish history. I belong to Jewish Voice for Peace, and we're not for Zionism. We are pro Judaism. There's a big difference. Zionism became a colonial force, and as far as the history goes, it needs to be told. We also need to remember that as horrible as the Holocaust was in 1945, when we had all the refugees from Europe. That did not justify what happened in 1948, where the Nakba happened and the 750,000 Palestinians were kicked off their land. That's why we believe that the best long-term solution for the Jewish people is peace and not colonialism that they get from Zionism.
1: So peace, so, in what way, David? Are you talking about a two-state solution?
9: Yes, but you know, nobody said it was going to be easy, but unfortunately, so much hate has been ginned up by the killings. And, of course, October 7th was a terrible event that happened to Israel. But you got to remember, like the guys from the United Nations said, it did not happen in a vacuum. The Palestinians have been oppressed. And you got to look at their history in 1948. The land that's present-day Israel was shared by the Palestinians. And even Einstein, let's say, certainly one of the smartest people in the world, said that it would not be a good idea to have one country or one people rule the area. He wanted a joint occupation and joint citizenship. Of course, that ship has sailed, but the answer is not more killing. The answer is to restore the Palestinians on the West Bank, because settlers have gone berserk down there, kicking them off their land. So you got to be even-handed, and to be even-handed does not make one anti-Semitic, and that's one of the things that Jewish Voice for Peace tries to promote.
1: All right, David, and let's get Ed in. He's a Republican in Los Angeles. Good morning.
10: Good morning. I wanted to call about the integrity of this show, Washington Journal. I feel like you have three categories to call into, and two of them are Democrat. I never hear an independent speak highly of Republicans or Trump. So I feel like it's two against one. I wonder what you think about that. Do you think that's fair, or do you think that's true?
1: No, I don't think it's true, but thanks for the call. That does it for Open Forum. Coming up next, we've got Chief Economist at the Navy Federal Credit Union, Heather Long, to talk about the current state of the U.S. economy and President Trump's economic policies. We'll be right back.
11: 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According to a new Magen research report, nearly 90 million Americans turn to C-SPAN, and they're almost perfectly balanced. 28% conservative, 27% liberal or progressive, 41% moderate. Republicans watching Democrats, Democrats watching Republicans, moderates watching all sides. 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
1: Welcome back to Washington Journal. We're joined now by Heather Long, Chief Economist for the Navy Federal Credit Union, to talk about the economy. Heather, welcome to the program.
28: Good to be back. Thanks.
1: Okay, so let's just start with the general picture of the current state of the American economy.
28: I mean, I'd call it good, but not great. I sometimes compare it to Domino's Pizza or Papa John's. Like, I love eating those pizzas, but you can tell the difference between that and a something wood-fired special pizza. And for the economy, it's pretty similar. We're growing. The stock market's at record highs. There's a lot of encouraging business formation and tech investment. But there's some pain points. Obviously, we've had 5 years of high inflation. People are feeling $4 gas. And my biggest concern is the economy is very dependent right now on a narrow set of things going right with the AI boom and with spending by the richest Americans, this K-shape economy, as it's called.
1: Okay, but you're calling it an AI boom. There's people calling it an AI bubble.
28: Well, I am bubble light, maybe I would say. You know, I think two things are true about the AI boom. Number one, these companies are making money. This isn't pets.com back in the 1990s where it's just on paper, a fictitious website. But at the same time, the expectations are so extreme for how much money these companies are going to earn in the next few years from all these investments. And so that's what makes it a bubble-like situation.
1: You mentioned the K-shaped economy. Explain that real quick.
28: Yeah, this K-shaped economy, I started using the term a year ago and it really caught on. And basically it's the notion that most of the spending in the economy is coming from the top 20% of earners. So these are people in America who are earning about $170,000 or more. And their reality is just totally different from everybody else in the bottom 80%. And so that's the K, the sort of diverging, you know, top 20% continues to live la vida loca. They continue to travel to Europe. They continue to spend on birthday parties and weddings and cars. Most new car buying is happening in this top 20% segment. Meanwhile, in the rest of America, people are kind of treading water. Yes, they're still spending, but they're spending more and more at discount and warehouse stores. They're really having to budget and economize, and they're feeling it. They're feeling a financial squeeze.
1: And that top side of the K shape is also people that are invested in the stock market that is doing really well.
28: Exactly, exactly. So there's both the spending trends and also the wealth effect that you're pointing to where obviously, I don't think too many people expected us to be up 12% in the market so far this year, despite everything that's gone on with the tariffs and the war. But here we are, and that money continues to really grow. Now, while over half of Americans do have some money in the stock market, so it's not just the rich benefiting, but most of the money, the biggest contributions are in that top 20% bracket.
1: Well, somebody who doesn't want to talk about the K-shaped economy is Secretary Bessent, Secretary of the Treasury. Here he is on CNBC earlier this month.
0: But for working Americans, real wage gains, and you know, we can see that the bottom 25% of workers had a 2% wage gain. And with everything that we're seeing in the media, it's difficult to discern. But we think that the American people will be feeling that over time, and they're also feeling the benefits of the working families' tax cuts. I also oversee the IRS, and 44% of American households had one of the president's signature policies, no tax on tips, no tax on overtime, reduced taxes for our seniors on Social Security, and deductibility of auto loans. So we are starting to see I got sick of hearing about this K-shaped economy. I can say here definitively the K-shaped economy is over, and we're seeing more of a C economy where the lower end of wage earners are finally calling it back, just like they did in President Trump's first term.
1: He is talking about a C-shaped economy, so we're in the battle of the alphabet here. But what do you make of what he said about the bottom 25% seeing a 2% wage gain, which according to him, is a good thing?
28: Well, it's certainly better than a negative or a zero wage gain, but obviously we're sitting in a world with 3.4% inflation in the past year, so 2% doesn't go too far when you're looking at grocery prices that are up over 3%, gas prices that are up about 25% from a year ago, and so that's why people still feel that financial squeeze. It is very real and for the middle and certainly moderate income Americans. You can see it in the data too. So credit card debt back at a record high. You've got more and more people applying for personal loans and buy now, pay later. It's really telling that grocery shopping, people spending at grocery stores has really pulled back in recent months. So you can see people belt tightening and economizing. I don't see the C. The C implies that people at the bottom are getting better. What I do see is, I don't know, maybe more of an acute angle. The top is definitely still going up. I do think because of the tax cuts, most people, the average was a $350 higher tax refund. That was real, and we saw it in the data in the spring, good spending in the spring as people, that money came in and they were able to use it for higher gas or to pay down a little bit of debt. But the notion that they're getting a lot better going forward. I just don't see it.
1: You're saying that the effects of that One Big Beautiful Bill, the tax refunds, have dissipated now into
28: yes.
1: the economy?
28: Yes. By July, most of that was spent down. So it was a temporary cushion. It was really helpful as the war in Iran started. But there's just no more of that coming. It's already been used and baked in. And so we're seeing slowing wage growth. The latest data is the lowest, coolest wage growth in 5 years. So that's where I think it's hard to argue that even if you saw some C shape in the spring, that it's going to happen going forward. Going forward looks more and more like the K. You don't have to take my word for it. Places like BJ's Warehouse, these discount warehouse, they just came out in their earnings in the recent days and said that K-shaped, they still see it, the biggest spending growth coming from those top earners.
1: And Walmart also released its mm-hmm. quarterly earnings. That just happened on Thursday. They said that it's been the weakest it has been in 6 years.
28: Exactly. So that's where we continue to see, I call it the Costco economy. The middle class has been just dramatically shifting in the past 2 years. Almost all of the spending to stretch every dollar that they can. And they are shopping more and more at the Walmarts and Costcos and BJ's of the world, Sam's Clubs of the world, and the Aldi, the discount types of stores. And look, they're still spending, but they're thinking really hard about every dollar.
1: If you've got a question about the economy, call now. Heather Long of Navy Federal Credit Union is with us. You can call on our lines by party. So it's 202-748-8001 for Republicans, 202-748-8000 for Democrats, and Independents are on 202-748-8002. Well, there's a lot of focus, Heather, on affordability. We're hearing that a lot on the campaign trail, specifically with Democratic campaigners and candidates. Talk about the difference between affordability and inflation, and if there is a difference.
28: Yeah, okay. So, you know, inflation often gets quoted in what's happened in the past year. And that's still a problem. We're still in a world where the latest inflation data is 3.4%, and we want it to be basically 2%. So there's still that pressure. That's why you're seeing the bond market react and the bond market freak out, because they're worried that inflation is not coming down fast enough. Same thing with the Federal Reserve, continues to be on red alert if they need to act to bring inflation down. But when you really go around America, why are people frustrated? You know, they're not waiting for the monthly inflation report. They're looking at what's happened in the past 6 years. And some of that's under Trump and some of that's under Biden, let's be honest. And what I stress to people is, you know, wages have grown in the past 6 years, just around 30%. But housing prices up 50% in that time. You know, almost 100,000 more for the typical home in America. We have a cost of car ownership index that we started. The cost of car ownership up over 40% in that same time period. Grocery prices up about 30%. And so the core items that people spend money on, you know, housing, cars, food, electricity, all of those core items are up as much, if not more, than wages in the past several years. And that's what people are really reacting to.
1: And you said that that spending at grocery stores is down. Do we know within that what people are no longer buying? I mean, is this kind of the frivolous stuff, or are they scaling back on the essentials when it comes to food?
28: Yeah, I mean, a lot of people would say they're scaling back on the essentials, particularly meat. Obviously, meat prices, the beef prices have been up 10% just from a year ago. And so people, you can see, are trading. They're trading down. They're buying a lot more store brands to try to save money, store brand, you know, chips or cereals and these sorts of things. A little bit less alcohol. That also is a bit of a health trend we've been seeing, so it's hard to know how much is a reaction to sticker shock. So that's where you can see people, I call it like whack-a-mole inflation. The problem with the inflation the last 6 years is just when one category gets back under control, like the eggs. Okay, eggs aren't so bad anymore. Now you're worried about the beef price and the electricity price, the gas price. And so it's just, even if you're a good coupon clipper and you're a real good budgeter, it's just you keep getting hit with a new category that you have to adjust And there's a psychological effect to that in addition to the financial pressure people are feeling.
1: The as you know, the national debt hit $40 trillion this past week. President Trump did weigh in on that, and I'll play that for you so you can respond.
2: When our country does well, interest rates should go down. I mean, every time I hear our country's doing well, I say, oh, that's too bad, because they lift up interest rates. They should drop interest rates because it means we have a strong country, and it's all based on credit, meaning good credit, and we have the best credit, and we'd pay off the debt very easily, very quickly. But if somebody's paying a half a point, we should be paying a half a point, not somebody else. Right now, I think it's Switzerland has the lowest. Again, and I don't want to single them out, but if you take our business away from Switzerland, they have problems. So why are they paying a half a point and we're paying much more than that? Does that make sense to anybody? I mean, it seems pretty simple to me, but it's a killer.
1: Can you explain that?
28: Well, I think the big picture is we're at $40 trillion in debt. We got there faster than anyone would anticipate. We have an ongoing inflation problem for the past 5 years. And you put all that together and the bond market is starting to raise the red flag right now.
1: So what does that mean, the bond market is raising the flag? How does that affect consumers?
28: It's a huge impact across the economy. You know, at Navy Federal Credit Union, people call every day and go on the website every day to look at what is the mortgage rate. And so when we see these bond yields move up, particularly on the 10-year yield, that's what's based a lot of the consumer loans, auto loans, and mortgages are kind of based off where the 10-year yield is. Right before the war, the 10-year yield was 4.1%. Sitting here today, it's 4.7%. So you can see that pretty substantial rise in just a couple of months. What does that mean? That's why mortgage rates are almost back at 7% sitting here today. And that's a crunch. It's a crunch on anyone borrowing money. It also means just like a home that you could have bought at 6%, you're not going to buy it at 7. It's the same with business deals. There's a lot of business deals that people are sort of putting on the back burner or putting on hold right now. We just saw some record low housing starts. Builders are not eager to build in this environment. And the real fear is if it goes much higher, it's kind of like that joke about the tide going out and you see who's naked. It does start to put a lot of pressure on businesses across the economy. They just can't function when it gets a whole lot higher than where we are now.
1: Let's talk to callers. We'll start with Ron Rockford, Illinois Independent. Go ahead, Ron.
4: Hey, quick question. It's been reported that the banks are afraid of deposit flight if the Clarity Act passes. Now, like myself, I'm currently earning 4% on my small crypto holdings, but the money in my bank pays me 0.09. It's ridiculous. Why are banks fighting crypto? Right now, the Korean banks have already ditched the SWIFT system, and they're using Ripple XRP, the Ripple Ledger. Are Americans getting left behind with financial tech?
28: Yeah, it's an interesting question. Well, first of all, you should be going to credit unions. You get a lot more for your interest for your deposits there. But setting my infomercial aside, I think banks are moving pretty quickly into the stablecoin space, which will help speed up payment transactions. You do see more and more offerings of crypto. But I think there's rightly a hesitancy to go all in on crypto because not a lot of those assets are backed by like the FDIC or the NCUA guarantee to back your money. And so that's where you still see a hesitancy to go all in there. I will say we're in a world where with these, we were just talking about the bond yields and the interest rates sort of still being pretty high. You should shop around. I mean, everyone should be shopping around because there are accounts that will be paying you 4% pretty easily right now on savings and certainly on certificates of deposit.
1: And this is Rob in Richmond, Virginia, Independent Line. Hi, Rob. You're on with Heather Long.
5: Good morning. Can you explain to people how these trickle-down economics, I mean, I don't know how people continue to believe in it. Just for instance, we suppose Trump just says we're in the greatest economy ever, and Tyson just laid off a couple thousand people at a meat packing plant, the Goodyear plant in North Carolina. Fayetteville, North Carolina is laying off, it's closing, 1,700 jobs gone. It's trickle-down economics. If it was so like they say it is, then all these companies that got all this tariff money back, billions of tariff and tariff money, why aren't they hiring people? Because, of course, they say if you cut taxes on businesses and you give them lots of money, they're going to hire people. They're laying off people. And secondly, explain the leveraging of a lot of these bank stuff. The economy really isn't in that great shape. If you look at what's going on underneath everything, that's why the bond market's crumbling. It's a lot of leveraging. I mean, these banks, some of these companies are leveraged to the point where it might be like 30 or 400 times over the amount they originally borrowed. So can you explain to people that and how, you know, it's a shadow banking system and how it's not working for the number of people? And lastly, Donald Trump, it is disclosed that he made over 1,200 trades in June by himself and made up to $267 million. How odd is that for a sitting president? If all these people to say he's a great businessman before, then look at how many trades he did on his first term. I think the stat was like 567 in the total 4 years. And we're talking about 1,200 trades just in 1 month. Can you tell people or explain how odd that is for a sitting president?
1: All right, Rob.
28: Yeah, Rob hit on a lot of key issues there. One is, even though we have this 4.1% low unemployment rate, there's almost no hiring going on. I called it a hiring recession last year. We're barely doing about 30,000 a month net job gains for the past year and a half, which is just really anemic compared to like 2023 when we were doing almost 300,000 jobs added a month.
1: But why is that?
28: And I think his point is well taken, which is a lot of it is due to uncertainty. You know, so a lot of this really slowed down when the tariffs went into effect in April of 2025, particularly in the manufacturing sector that he pointed to with Tyson and Goodyear and others. Obviously, the war in Iran. And, you know, while AI isn't necessarily taking jobs, like causing layoffs, I think the fact that companies are investing so much in artificial intelligence, they simply don't have a lot of money left over to hire people because they've spent it all in technology investments. So that's what's so weird right now is it's such a low churn economy. There's just not a lot of opportunity. People feel stuck because it's hard to get a new job. It's hard to get a new home. And you know, we're not used to that kind of environment. You made a lot of other good points. His leveraging point is something that really I worry about right now that we were talking about as these bond yields go up, which he's right. There is a lot of borrowing in the economy, both borrowing by consumers, you know, through credit cards and whatnot and auto loans and mortgages, but also borrowing by a lot of big corporations. And, you know, again, if they have to refinance that debt, most of those bonds get refinanced every couple of years. And, you know, refinancing at these current levels, you know, like we were talking about, it was 4.1% back in February, and it's 4.7% now. That's a massive additional cost. And that's what you start to get nervous. If those rates keep climbing, some businesses will not be able to hold on at those levels.
1: You also mentioned tariff refunds. What's the status of that? Is that money going back to these to these companies? And I mean, consumers aren't going to see that, are they?
28: Yeah, it basically worked how economists predicted, which is the Supreme Court, you know, ruled that they had to refund those tariffs. And that did happen. That's one of the reasons that July's budget deficit was the worst on record, because the government did pay out, I believe the latest numbers, about 80% of the tariff refunds have gone out. But you're right, they've gone back to companies. And by and large, those companies are not turning around passing that money on. It's been a huge windfall for many organizations. You do see some places sort of doing selective discounts. Some of the retailers are sort of saying, I'm not going to pay, you know, Heather and Mimi back, but I'll, you know, put some better
1: deals. I got a really good deal for you.
28: Yeah, so it's sort of, but you can't trace that very well.
1: Tony is in Tampa on the line for Republicans. Hi, Tony.
4: Hey, how you doing today? You're my favorite.
1: Thank you.
4: But I just wanted to say that I hear him, Donald Trump, saying that there our interest rates are so much higher than Switzerland's. Well, Switzerland don't have all the welfare programs we have. They don't have 53% of the population not paying taxes. This shouldn't be a borrow country. This should be a country to pay off your debts so you don't have tax forgiveness and all of that. And when he wants to lower those interest rates, does he remember the last time he did that down to 0%? And we ended up with $800 billion in credit card debt, $1.7 billion, I mean trillion, $800 trillion and then $800 billion, I'm sorry, and $1.7 billion in, what do they call, $1.7 trillion in credit card, student loan debt. I mean, and you're talking about 4.7% to tie up your money for 10% when people on the stock market, on that manipulated stock market, not based on corporate profits, but based on buybacks and different manipulations, and mostly certain big companies making all the money, that's, you know, 15% people are making on that. So when you have to tie it up for that long for 4.7, that's not so great when you look at it. And that's all I want to say.
1: All right, Tony.
28: Well, I think Tony makes a lot of good points. And not only can you make more in the stock market than the bond market, a lot of people have made that choice. But right now, a lot of these big AI companies are issuing bonds as well. And surprise, a lot of investors think the better bet right now is to take the big tech companies' bonds instead of the U.S. government bonds, at least the U.S. government 10- and 30-year bonds. I will say on the interest rates, honestly, if it weren't for the war in Iran, we might have lower interest rates right now. You know, a lot of predictions coming into 2026 were that the Federal Reserve would lower interest rates this year. We're obviously in a world now where the prediction market thinks that rates will go higher by the end of the year. And most of that is the ongoing inflation pressures. And quite a bit of that is coming from the war in Iran.
1: Anthony, South River, New Jersey, Independent. Good morning.
6: Hey, ladies. Thanks for coming in. Anyway, I want to make a statement, and I have two comments on why everything's going down the tubes. Partially. There's other reasons, of course. But I'm tired of hearing that we are the richest country in the world. You hear that all the time from the politicians. It's just not true. We have a $40 trillion debt. The next country in the world has the next lowest debt, the last time I checked, was around $10 trillion. So we're not the richest country in the world. We just have the biggest credit card balance. Okay? Two reasons why things are really going kind of poorly for us. In some manners, is that we never recovered from when they printed up all this money with this legislation in the Biden administration, and they gave it all to the states. We never recovered from that. We were told it was going to be transitory. We were also told that we weren't in a recession, even though we did have two quarters that didn't have economic growth, which was the definition. They changed the definition. So we never recovered from that, okay? Another big... And in my state, they made all these programs, increased the budget. Now they have to get more raised property taxes to get more money from the people to pay for these new programs that they made up. Great. Okay, that's hurting us. Secondly, the health care. Now, I know health care is a right and everything like that, but I'm going to give you my situation. I was on Blue Cross and Blue Shield in 24 and 25, actually, like from when COVID started. And as we went along, the premiums increased maybe like 5%. Then in 24 and 25, it was like 20%, then 18%. And all we ever hear is that, you know, people don't want health care. What we don't ever hear from the media is that the insurance companies, and I heard this on C-SPAN the other day, I heard that the insurance companies have raised premiums since Obamacare came in 150%, and they have increased their profits 2,000%. And we never hear, you know, it's just like, oh, you know, they're not giving us the tax incentives. No. The insurance companies are taking us to the cleaners on this because, as you recall, you know, when they asked, well, what's in Obamacare? They said, well, we're going to have to find it. We're going to have to pass it to find out, a.k.a. Nancy Pelosi. And we're finding out now. And now they're really digging in their heels deep because everybody's talking about universal health care. So they're getting their money now while they can. Ladies,
1: all right,
6: appreciate
1: Anthony.
6: Your help.
28: I mean, he goes to the two issues that are really the heart of the economic debate right now. And, you know, one is affordability. He was talking about it through the healthcare lens, but that's these pressures that are coming that aren't going away. And that's the healthcare costs, the auto loan costs, the housing costs. And there's just been pretty much no relief in sight. I mean, there was the bipartisan housing bill that passed, but it's not having a dramatic impact on the housing market. And then his other good point goes back to the debt and how we got here. He pointed to the Biden, the $5 trillion that was spent during the pandemic I would quibble with one thing. I do think all that money did cause a rebound in the economy. But obviously we're not paying any of that down. The idea was when better days are here and the recovery has happened that we would start to pay some of that down a little bit. And instead we're not. We're just adding more and more. And I think the reality is that the bond market is starting to wake up, these bond vigilantes, as they're known, and they are going to be the greatest lobbying force this country has ever seen. Yeah.
1: So going back to the COVID shutdown and the impact that that had on the economy and the spending that was done during that time to shore up the economy, are we still feeling the effects of that in the economy, or have we completely recovered from that?
28: Yeah, that's a good question. Mostly, on most metrics, we've recovered from it. Certainly our GDP, our growth is back to normal. This year is expected to be around 2%. We had a couple of really strong years there in 2022, 2023, 2024. Same thing with jobs. I used to, every jobs month, I would tweet out how many jobs had come back. That doesn't mean the exact same job came back, but we have certainly blown past the employment levels we were at just before COVID hit and really hit in March of 2020. You know, the one thing that's lingered that still stings is the inflation problem. And that really began with the pandemic and all the supply shocks that were going on. I mean, I remember hoarding toilet paper. I think many of us did. And then it became, you name it, cars were in short supply for a while, and it just sort of went from there. And I think that's been the long-lasting effect. Some of that was triggered by the spending. There was so much spending, so much money going into the economy from the government, and then very little was being produced, and kind of a basic economic supply and demand problem that did contribute at least some to the inflation problem.
1: Here's Rosie in Texas, Democrat. Hi, Rosie.
7: Good morning. I heard you talk about the tariff refunds for the big corporation. Let me ask you, the Trump administration and the Republicans, agreed on Trump on the tariffs. Now, can't the Trump administration, the Republican Party, and the Democrats, can't they mandate a policy or pass some kind of legislation to get that $2,500 to consumer? And also, can't they mandate a policy when Elon said we're going to give the American people $5,000 and for him saying that, there should be interest? Thank you.
28: I mean, the hard part on the tariff refunds, I certainly know it too, is you need receipts as a consumer. And so it's interesting. The one category of company that is doing some refunds to consumers happens to be the shipping companies, you know, the UPS and the FedExes of the world. And that's because they printed, I got one too, from something that was sent to me from overseas. They actually you know, charged you directly as the receiver of a package. And so I have, you know, the receipt that says I was charged, you know, $17 for the tariff. And so they do have a process to get it back. The problem is places like Amazon, initially they put on their website what the tariff impact was, but then they removed it. And so we just don't know. You know that the price was higher.

0: $90 for a 40-hour week. A 2% increase is $5.80 a week. That's not going to buy a lot of cake.
1: Well, I certainly have articulated that the K-shape economy is still here, and it's really back in full effect now because the tariff refunds have been spent down. The inflation is still a good bit above wage growth, and people are getting squeezed, and you can start to see it in the data. So July retail sales were really disappointing. You just saw the Walmart earnings talking about the pullbacks that they're starting to see people make. You can see the personal loans going up and credit card debt back at record highs. So you can see the squeeze and the pain that's out there, certainly for moderate income Americans. And the real question is, how long can the middle class hold on in this type of a situation? It seems inevitable that belt tightening is back this holiday season after the big summer boom.
0: Daryl Hillsborough, North Dakota, Independent Line. Hi, Daryl. You're on the air.
2: Good morning, everything. Good topic today. What I see as a problem is everybody's looking at a two-dimensional on the incomes and the monetary portion. People need to start looking in a four-dimensional way. Everybody's complaining about the big companies getting more, laying off people and everything else. Well, part of that reason is they've increased the wages in order to get people in there. So with increasing wages, they're trying not to hire so many people, and they're trying to retain. Retention is the word that needs to be put in there. And another portion of it, a good example is, in my area, the beet plants were a farming community, and everything. Right now, they got an ad in the paper to hire people where they can make up to $40 an hour, for the beet season. And this is all seasonal work. They're going to be here, and then my town's going to die again in the winter months because we're a farming community, and all of the gypsy laborers coming from Texas or Indiana or Florida or wherever, we're a gypsy community. We don't have that many people that stay in the state all year round. And we have housing issues too, in the town, but it's the cost to build those houses and everything. So everybody's got to start looking instead of a two-dimensional into a four-dimensional way.
0: Okay.
1: It's a really good point that he brings up, and I think from my perspective, the four-dimensional is also just the rapid rise of the AI economy and how that's reshaping everything so quickly. I keep stressing that the hiring, the reason there's so little hiring right now, some of it is the uncertainty from the policies, but some of it is also companies are spending so much money on AI investments and data centers that they simply don't have a lot of money to go out and hire more workers. They are clearly prioritizing capital over labor. He brings up a good point on, it's actually called, he called it retention. Job clinging is a term that has been thrown around now to articulate how if people who have a job are holding on to it because they know how hard it would be to find another job or even get a promotion right now. At the same time, he's right, companies are generally not that eager to let people go. Layoffs do remain low, and that's been one of the saving graces of this economy right now. It's interesting what he means, the beet season, he called it gypsy laborers, and that's a very famous, the sugar beet harvest is a really famous, migrant labor situation in the United States. You can make good money, but there's not a lot of places to stay, so often people bring their trailers and live or camp for a while to do that. But I think I called it the great reassessment of work during the pandemic. A lot of people are looking for something more stable. Migrant labor is definitely a tricky situation.
0: Just real quick, before we end, I wanted to get your assessment of the Canada trade, the U.S.-Canada trade issue.
1: I mean, it's really a shame that they can't.

0: come to a deal. These are our neighbors and longtime allies. But here's what's really important that's going on in this latest U.S.-Canada breakdown, and that is this is the first time, even under President Trump, that goods that used to be covered by USMCA, formerly known as NAFTA, are now being tariffed. And, you know, it's only about 5% of Canadian goods, things like hockey sticks and wines. But this is a real turning point. You know, Canada thought that it had made an agreement. It made an agreement with the Trump administration in the first term, the USMCA deal. And now this is the Trump administration reneging on that part of the deal. You know, they're arguing it needs to be renegotiated, but I think that's what a lot of countries are watching. They think they have made a deal with Trump, but now that can also be blown up. And it's a big problem for the economy if this were to expand, because frankly, the reason the U.S. has done so well despite all these tariffs is because we have still been able to duty-free bring in a lot of items from Canada and Mexico. And this is starting to chip away at that. Early days, obviously, hopefully they'll still get a deal, but I think that's what you really want to pay attention to. Is USMCA dead? So that's what we hope isn't going to happen.
1: And that's Heather Long. She's a columnist and also chief economist for the Navy Federal Credit Union. Heather, thanks as usual for coming in.
0: Thanks, Mimi.
1: And that does it for us today. We're back again tomorrow morning, 7 a.m. Eastern. Be sure to join us then. Thanks for watching, everybody. We are going to be covering New York City Mayor Mamdani. He's going to be giving remarks shortly. We'll have that live for you here on C-SPAN. Have a great day.

0: 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It's live every morning at 7 Eastern. As you heard on C-SPAN Television, there will be a news conference with New York City Mayor Zohra Mamdani, a Democrat, and that'll be coming up shortly there. But here on C-SPAN Radio, it's 10 o'clock. 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
1: AP News, I'm Marcela Sanchez. Iran's foreign ministry spokesperson has warned that Tehran would respond harshly to expanded U.S. sanctions, including measures against countries it sees as cooperating with Washington. The AP's Lawrence Brooks has more.
2: Any escalation of this situation will undoubtedly bring about consequences, Ismail Bahai said at a briefing in Tehran. Our hands are not tied in the face of such aggressive actions. The prospect of expanded sanctions and Iran's threat to respond come after weeks of impasse, with the United States having not yet dislodged Iran's grip on shipping through the Strait of Hormuz. Iranian attacks and threats have severely hampered traffic through the waterway, through which a fifth of the world's traded oil passed before the war started nearly 6 months ago. The country's currency has now also hit a record low, with traders expecting higher prices if tighter sanctions further restrict Iran's export capacity. I'm Lawrence Brooks.
1: The U.S. military announced it struck a boat it says was carrying drugs, killing two people in the Pacific. This latest strike brings the death toll from boat bombings in Latin American waters to more than 210 people in more than 60 strikes. President Trump's 50% tariffs on scores of Canadian imports kicked in Saturday. Canada's Prime Minister Mark Carney quickly promised that his government would roll out dollar-for-dollar retaliatory measures starting September 8th. Closing arguments are expected this week in the Lindsay Clancy murder trial. The defense rested its case Friday after several days of testimony about her mental state before and after she strangled her three young children. Clancy's lawyer, Kevin Reddington, hasn't disputed that she killed the children, but says she should not be held criminally responsible because she had postpartum psychosis. This is AP News.
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0: WCSBFM Washington. U.S. Senate candidate Congressman Ralph Norman, Republican from South Carolina, spoke to voters at a campaign town hall meeting in Anderson, South Carolina on Friday, August 21st, ahead of the Senate Republican special election primary runoff on Tuesday, August 25th. He's facing Senator Darlene Graham, who was appointed to the seat after the death of her brother, Senator Lindsey Graham. The winner will be going against Democratic nominee Annie Andrews in the general election. The nonpartisan Cook Political Report rates this race as solid Republican. Here's Congressman Norman.
4: Wow, what a crowd. Who said Donald Trump was the only one that could get a crowd? I am honored to be in Anderson County. I'm honored to be here with my good friend, the voice of the South, Tara Sevesius. I know of no one, and she's got a good team with her at the station, but Tara, when you hear her voice, you just know E.F. Hutton is talking. And she, people listen because what she says is the truth. And what she says is, it represents South Carolina values. So thank each one of you folks. We were supposed to have a debate in several debates. And after Tuesday night, there will be no more debates. She was, supposed to do one Wednesday and it just didn't happen, but no, Anderson County is a special place. We have a lot of family here. And let me ask my family, extended and family, to stand up and let everyone just see y'all. Stand up. Let me tell you a little bit about myself and a little bit about my background. And Senator, you did a great job of introducing me. That was perfect. From Rock Hill, Elaine and I have been married 51 years, 4 children, 17 grandchildren. I just turned 40, June 20th. And doing well. Went to Presbyterian College, graduated, and went into the building business, construction business for 40 years with family. And had a successful career. And after Lane and I raised our children, the last one was out of the house. I said, you know, public service, I've been on the private side. I hadn't been on the other side. So I decided to run for the state house, served a short time, and had always wanted to come to Congress to see what it was like and to see, you hear things about Washington, D.C., but won a special election and been there 8 years. I decided to leave. I believe in term limits. I put up term limits every year I've been in the House and in the State House. There is no reason people ought to live off government forever. Republican, Democrat, you need to come home and live under some of these laws that you make. So each time I had run for an office, the House, I gave it up. I could have kept two offices, but I didn't. Ran for Congress. Now I decided to get out of Congress. Was leaving after 8 years, and the governor, I thought I could produce and work and contribute to as governor. Didn't do that. And unfortunately, Lindsey Graham passed away. When grandson called at 2:30 in the morning, you just couldn't believe it. You think senators from South Carolina live forever. Strom Thurmond, Fritz Hollings. You know, it's just a history of longevity. But it didn't, and I think that when that came up, when he unfortunately died, and we'd been campaigning for a year, but I said, I've got to do this. This is a way that Washington is broken, and maybe I can add value and fix it. So we've had a short runway, and I'm so glad I did this. You know, I was fortunate enough to make the runoff, and I have always felt like that when I offer for public service, it's not training on the job. You have to know it. You have to be in it. And that's one of the advantages that I have. But the biggest advantage is I've been in the business arena. I have made money and I have lost money. And everybody, before you get in public service, you should have made money and lost money. I am, as the senator said, one of the most conservative members of Congress, and I say that because they watch you when the voters are not watching. It's the late night votes. It's the votes that are obscure in a lot of cases. And, you know, I've got A pluses on saving the taxpayer, we the people's money, on everything from Heritage, from Club for Growth, from Charlie Kirk's Turning Point USA. All of them I rank the highest. I have backed President Trump. And in my opinion, he saved this country. If Kamala Harris had won the presidency, this country would be irredeemable. You couldn't bring it back. He saved us. And I will always be grateful for that. I will say right off, what we face in Congress is a spiritual battle of good versus evil. That's the bottom line, and the prayer, Pastor, that you had pretty well said it all. This is a spiritual battle that we're fighting. And we know how the outcome is, but it's a daily struggle. And I was challenged to explain what I meant by good versus evil. And I easily said, what do you call it when somebody will kill an innocent child? Even at any level. What do you call that? That's evil. What do you call it when a man who did nothing but go on college campuses, give his opinion, didn't charge anything, and then Charlie Kirk gets gunned down? What do you call that? That's evil. What do you call a man who killed a million people, and as we heard him testify, Dr. Fauci basically took the fifth on everything. He killed a million people. That's evil. He ought to be in an orange jumpsuit. I hope they will prove that if it was an auto pen that signed his get out of prison card that the President Biden did, that they'll put him back up and prosecute this man. I stood with the frontline doctors when they called this a hoax. And we stood on the steps of the Supreme Court. The doctors gave their time. They came from all over the country. We're just giving their opinion of hydroxychloroquine. I don't think they mentioned ivermectin as a cure, but they did. And just were given their opinion, professional opinion. They were persecuted, folks. A couple of them lost their licenses. A couple of them went to jail. And they persevered. A lot of them have spoken at our conservative opportunist group.
0: Congressman Ralph Norman, Republican from South Carolina, U.S. Senate candidate in Anderson, South Carolina.
4: That's evil. That's the evil that we're fighting today. And we have to start at that premise. Why the Senate? I'll tell you why. The Senate is the one body that good bills go to the graveyard. The Save America Act, which only verifies that you're an American citizen before you vote. We can't get that passed. The American First Agenda that President Trump had, peace through strength, energy independence, strong families, church, religious liberty, freedom, is not even being talked about. So I felt like that I had to put my name on the line. I had to take my case to each one of you and say that this is why I want to serve in a body that's dysfunctional. When we got the, as I think Richard had mentioned this, we got the word 2 days ago that the debt in this country is $40 trillion and counting. And it's not just that. It's the Social Security, Highway Trust Fund, Medicaid, Medicare. They're broke, folks. It can't keep going. I want to be a voice for financial solvency. I want to be a voice to people that that are making decisions based on keeping them in office. And y'all see it at the, Sarita, you and April see it at the local level, people who will do anything to maintain office. I see how it happens, but we cannot allow that to happen. So with the state of the country, where it is, we don't have the runway to have business as usual. What I will do, and people ask me, how are you going to fix a Senate that you're one of 99 others? The first thing I'm going to do is use my voice. We will have press conference after press conference on the Save America Act. We will have the America First Agenda to solve the debt by cutting spending, as each one of us have to do in our business and as we do in our family budgets. We will do that. And it's going to take some rough days. When you sign up for a 6-year term, which we will serve 6 years, you're married to that person. That's why you have to be sure who we put in office does what they say and means what they say. Now, there is a vast difference in who I'm running against. My opponent has been financed wholly by the mainstream Washington, D.C. Washington, D.C. is broken. It just is. That's who's funding her to the tune of millions of dollars. The left-wing PAC money, the dark money. If you hadn't turned on TV, I think you've seen my picture in not so flattering light. Somebody does not like Ralph Norman. Why are they taking such an interest in tearing me down? And folks, the reason I wanted more debates is let's get into all these accusations. Nothing she puts up about what her accomplishments are, but she just is tearing me down on things that are just lies. On the Big Beautiful Bill, I pointed that out to her. I wanted to point out, I didn't know South Carolina had 50 million people. I'm in the real estate business, but I didn't know it had grown that much. I thought it was 5 million people. So, but you know, the fact that that she is running on money that the others are putting up to the tune of $3-4 million. It'll be five. I hear the tax are coming even more. My response, bring them on. Do it. The American people, the South Carolinians.
0: Congressman Ralph Norman, Republican U.S. Senate candidate in South Carolina.
4: Our total group last night, the thing that really bothers me, I don't care. They can say what they want. The record is the record. But what I hate is our young people who may aspire to run for office, sees what happens, and they say, I can't take that. I don't want to be scrutinized that much. Folks, that's why we need to be involved. That's why we need to be active. And everywhere I go, if it's a high school or a group of young people, and you ask them, do you want to serve in public service? No, we hate politics. We don't like politicians. I said, sometimes I don't either. But I said, let me give you one example as to why you should be involved. And I pull out my wallet, and I hold it up, and I said, let me ask you something. How many of you, when you get a paycheck, is the top bigger or smaller than the bottom? And they said, oh, Congressman, the top is much bigger. The bottom is much less. I said, that's politics. That's why you've got a secret partner. That's why you've got to stay involved and know where your money's spent. And I would say that today, that the issue that I have with what she is doing is not good for the country. It's not good for the political arena. It's not getting young people who ought to be involved in the secret partners they have. Lisa Murkowski, the senator mentioned her voting record. She will kill a child at birth, a healthy child at birth. I mean, that's insanity. And the money that's coming her way. But it's not going to be about money on this campaign. It's people, everyday people, South Carolinians, that are taking an interest in this race. And I tell everybody, there is a reason they want Miss Graham in the runoff. She'll get beat by the Democrat. Y'all saw how she debates. I mean, the candidate that the Democrat Party has put up is smart. She's a physician. She's taking all this in. I welcome going up against her. I welcome that.
5: Let me get Chair up here with you.
4: Okay.
5: All right. We got a treat tonight. If you want to take one chair there. We got a treat tonight. A lot of y'all listen to talk radio in the mornings. And a lot of y'all have heard one particular host in particular talking about this United States Senate race. And we thought, she's so well informed, she needs to be part of this conversation tonight. So she was asked to come, and she agreed to come. And she and the congressman are going to have what we call on a little fireside chat here. But please join me in welcoming Ms. Tara Servatius.
6: Yeah, I'll get your mic.
5: Turn it sideways.
7: Turn it sideways to work
5: well,
7: that way?
5: There we go.
7: You think I could work a microphone?
5: There you go.
7: So great to be here this evening. I just want to, just for a moment, when I started really noticing something was different about Ralph Norman was this article right here. And it says, South Carolina congressman appeared in a now banned video, had to ban it, of doctors. And doctors who we know now were telling the truth that Anthony Fauci knew was the truth. But what's so remarkable about this article is the date of the article. And Ralph Norman didn't mention that, so I'm going to mention it. The date of this article, and this is him getting torn up by the Post and Courier. The date of this article is July 28th, 2020. You know the guts it took to stand with those doctors on July 28th, 2020? And he paid for it. Here's the Post and Courier article. You knew they'd do this. This was not a popular opinion. People on, and I remember it. I mean, our audience at the time was running 50-50 on the text line with people who are conservatives, but just scared because of all the lies saying, you know, you're going to kill people. We got to shut these businesses down. It took guts to do this. And so that's when I started paying attention to you and what you were doing. And it doesn't matter with you who's doing it. If we're going to stop that $40 trillion debt train from taking my kids and your grandkids off that cliff, we have to stand up to everybody who's spending with a pen in their hand, no matter who that is. And I will never forget the weekend that Kevin McCarthy, having cut a deal with y'all, Speaker of the House, having cut a deal with all y'all, we're gonna cut the COVID spending, we're finally gonna do it, sneaks over to the Biden White House in a total betrayal and cuts a deal with the Democrats. We had worked so hard to take the House and the Senate back to save this country, and he cuts a deal to keep passing the Nancy Pelosi budget. For the record, Kevin McCarthy, we're told, is a Republican. Stabs the Republicans in the back, and Kevin McCarthy had such a big fund to take anybody out in a primary. You know he did. Everybody did. It's crazy to vote against that guy. He thought nobody's going to vote against me for Speaker. Hadn't happened since the founding. Here comes Ralph Norman and says, no, I'm taking the pen away from you. Nope, you betrayed us. You did that. And he did the hard thing. But the thing I really loved, it was hard. It took guts. The thing I really loved is that politicians, when they do good things, they send me texts, they call me, can I come on the show? Can I come on the show? I want to tell people. And that's great. That's what you should do. People on our side should do it too. You should take credit, but you know, they're politicians. They do that. Not Ralph. I have to chase him down, send him texts, get his number. Come on the show. Let me thank you. Come on. Take credit for it. He's never been one of those to chase me down. And I've done that with you a couple times. I can't believe what you just did. Come on the show and take credit for it. My audience needs to know. So that is why I'm here tonight. I don't usually do things like this. I just live in the radio world and talk about what's going on. But I just wanted to come out tonight and thank you for having the guts to stand up to Kevin McCarthy, Joe Biden, and occasionally Donald Trump, when he's spending a little too much money. By the way, about that big, beautiful bill, they're hitting you for holding it up. But what did you hold it up for? You wanted to stop AOC's Green New Deal spending that has no business being in one of our bills. Has no business. And the beauty of it, wink, wink, nod, nod, is that when you held that bill up and you said no, and you made the Republican leadership cut it, you were really giving Trump cover to do what he wanted to do anyway, because what did he do? He went then and cut a lot of those deals, the solar deals, the wind deals. So this doesn't work. One person had to stand up and say it was okay to do that, and that was you. And now the Democrats are coming for you like the hound of hell. The swamp is so bothered by your candidacy for Chris Larson, who spent $11 million trying to elect Kamala Harris 2 years ago. Think about this. I've never seen this. Has put $1 million behind, I'm sorry, brain fart. I called her Kamala Harris. Behind Darlene Graham, $1 million in a Republican primary? So if you look at the text that you probably have in your inbox right now, you will see their pack. They are openly sending out texts for her. The guy who runs it, Tom Massey, is just openly telling the state newspaper, yeah, I'm going to take out Ralph Norman. He raised money for and ran ads for Kamala and Joe in 2020.
0: Tara Servatius, host of The Tara Show, sitting beside U.S. Senate candidate Congressman Ralph Norman in Anderson, South Carolina.
7: This shows you the level of panic. I have never seen Democrats interfere in a Republican Party at primary at this level right now. The swamp is terrified of him. They are very, very scared. And so that tells me I'm in the right place, doing the right thing with the right people tonight. So I think we were going to sit down for just a few minutes and ask some questions.
4: Yeah.
7: Okay, now I'm going to start with this one. I don't want to start with the hard one, okay? So I don't know, maybe I shouldn't ask you this. It's a hard question. You ready? Are Taiwan and the South China Sea national security issues?
4: Let me think for a minute. Yes. They're trading partners of the United States. It's a vital country to protect. So absolute.
7: Okay, that was seems so easy.
4: Not to some.
7: Okay, so next question. It's your first day in office in the Senate. Congratulations, by the way. You won the Senate seat. It's your first day in office. What do you do? You are, man, the furniture's in. Everything's ready to go. Your wife's got the office all set up. It looks great. You are just on fire. What is the first thing you do as a senator?
4: First thing I'm going to do, and I've been asked this a good bit, is go to Leader Thune and ask Leader Thune, what is it going to take to pass the Save America Act per the Constitution? Where can we have a meeting of the minds? In the business arena, that's what you do. You try to find the things that you can agree on. Now, if he says that it's still, we don't have the votes, even though we got a 53-47 majority, I'm going to say, well, Senator, you know, we just have a difference of opinion. If that's your answer, I'm going to try to replace you. And I will do that. We did the same thing to Kevin McCarthy. And Tara, I didn't realize you were following that close. She follows these things. Behind the scenes, he had said some things and then totally reversed himself and put us in a place with the budget that the Democrats made. And we had the majority. Three of us, Matt Gaetz, me and, one other one. I think it's Chip Roy. We were on the front page for a long time. I can't tell you the number of times I came in and my wife was crying. Sean Hannity was jumping on me. Newt Gingrich was jumping on me. Trey Gowdy was jumping on me for being we're stopping progress. So thank you for bringing that up. And this place is a lot better with Mike Johnson, who is a Christian and who is a man who's doing a far better job than Kevin McCarthy.
7: For the record, I was jumping up and down because somebody finally socked it. I call him Kev. Somebody finally socked it to Kev. And it was so bad, too, because that was Nancy Pelosi's budget that the Republicans were passing. And everyone was acting like that wasn't bizarre or strange at all. I mean, all this fraud we're finding out about now, they were committing. The Republicans were funding it, and you said no. And I thought that was fantastic. All right, well, that gets to the next question. $40 trillion in debt. Is it too late? Can we unravel this? And what do we do?
4: Well, it's the proverbial saying, you know, if you're in a hole, stop digging. We're digging ourselves in a hole that we can't get out. I'm doing this for the next generation, for young people, because it will not be a future if we continue like we're going. First step you do that we have to do is what we failed to do before is before any spending have severe cuts as identified by the Doge Commission. I could take any of the things that Elon Musk did and show you of the $100 million that went to walls in Libya, the millions that went to fish hatcheries in the South Pacific. I mean, you name it, it's ludicrous. And it all boils back to politicians. The reason you can't get the votes is because the money comes back in some form or fashion. You start having offsets and you basically go to the, and I'm on the budget committee in the House. I would love to be on the budget committee in the Senate, but the Senate has all different rules. It's seniority. So you basically get in line, but I love that because I don't have to be the chairman of the committee. You put me on the committee. It's like I told Kevin McCarthy, when he came in to try to cut a deal for not going against him, he said, what committee do you want? I said, Kevin, I don't want a committee. Put me on a grass cutting committee. I don't care. And bottom line is we can do, when the House sends the bills over, we can make it leaner. And I would love to play a role in that. Because it's to the point now, folks, the trillions, the interest we're paying on the debt is exceeding the military expenditures of $1 trillion a year. So we've got a short runway, and we will know in the first 2-3 years that we're going to make this happen. And to be honest with you, I'm ready to blow up the place as far as regulations. I'm ready to call the people out. If you're going to keep playing, you know, these three-piece politicians who campaign as Republicans, who are rhinos, and many of you have a lot of them here in South Carolina. But it's time to do whatever it takes and to expose it and to put sunlight on it. And we will do that. And then you go Social Security, you deal with that. You make the necessary changes that will make Social Security solvent. Highway Trust Fund the same way, going broke. Medicare, Medicaid, they jumped on us on the committee as cutting on the Medicaid, and we tried to get work requirements in. They basically used that as a means to say we're cutting children from eating, stopping children from eating. That's the kind of thing I'm dealing with, but you can't care about what the media says. Not all of them are like Tara. But you move on, and we can do so many good things. But it's going to be a challenge. But this, like the longest stairway starts with the first step. We will take that first step and many more.
0: Congressman Ralph Norman, Republican from South Carolina, U.S. Senate candidate in Anderson, South Carolina.
7: Numbers USA is the gold standard conservative anti-mass immigration, anti-open borders group. Had Rosemary Jenks on my show for a long time. Love Rosemary Jenks. It's a big deal to win an A-plus rating from Numbers USA. Just 33 members of Congress, House and Senate. So 535 have that, 6% of Congress. You have an A-plus rating from Numbers USA. The two amnesties co-sponsored, and one was Farm and one was supposedly Dreamer Amnesty, co-sponsored by Lindsey Graham, so the Lindsey Graham machine, and Chuck Schumer in 2019. A lot of people don't realize there was one of those. And they were going to try to push that through the House. You voted no. I checked. I double-checked. Checked again. You voted no on the Farm amnesty. Republicans think they're going to try this again. After the midterms, so there's another amnesty sitting there. They've been pushing on Fox News. What do you think about that, and what can we expect from you going forward?
4: Go vote against it and be very vocal about it. That's pure and simple. We got to get the illegals out. We've got to, what's going on now with what the Supreme Court did on birthright citizenship is crazy. I'm glad the president is putting executive orders to try to get around that. But the problem is, we've got a lot of members who are making a lot of money on this. It all boils back to that, folks. What I've learned in my short time, my years, is money. It's money. And so it's dead on arrival with me, but I will take it further in showing every South Carolinian where I stand on it and why everybody ought to get involved and try to get, the other senator from South Carolina on board with us, which hopefully he will, and others. Rick Scott called me this afternoon. He's ready to fight on this issue, but on many more. Mike Lee is ready to fight. Ted Cruz is ready to fight. There's so many now that will, we've got a nucleus of people that we have been meeting with for a number of months. So they're ready to fight. They know the severity of it, but to answer your question, yes. And we're going to get the illegals out regardless of what the press says. And we will make this country not only greater, but get them off the rolls that they're on now, which is sapping every dollar that we have.
7: And finally, I want to get your take on this, because I've been following politics in the Carolinas for 20 years. I have never seen Democrats put $1 million, closer to two, actual bona fide Democrats, not just people who are saying Democrats, but I mean, you know, Chris Larson, again, who supported Kamala Harris, $11 million in 2020.
8: is in the Republican primary against you. All those ads, a lot of those ads going out are paid for by actual Democrats pretending to be Republicans. I've never seen anything like it. Why do you think the Democrats are spending so much money, especially the Invest in Tomorrow campaign against you personally? I've never seen it in 20 years. It's fascinating.
9: I haven't seen it to this extent. To have this much money spent against me, I've never. And I don't know, I've talked to a lot of my companions in the Congress. They hadn't seen it either. They just see South Carolina as a linchpin. We're first in the state and in the primaries. Their candidates are winning, folks. My battle is not with Ms. Graham. My battle is with the socialist communists that are taking over this country. And if we lose this fight, we lose our country. And they want two things. They want Ms. Graham because they know she's weak. I mean, she cannot stand up against the Democrat. The Democrat, Dr. Annie, is going to, it's like a lot of Republicans, she's going to cast herself as a moderate. There are no moderates today. There are no moderates. You either, if you're Democrat, you're a socialist, or you agree with their policies, which are radical, or a strict conservative, which we've got to grow our bodies. We've got to grow the number of people who will stand up. It's not business as usual. I feel the pressure to really change the course of this country, burn it down, do whatever it takes to, and I don't mean literally, the press says not literally burn it down. I'm talking about burn it down as far as do what it takes, no matter the traditions of the Senate, no matter what has been done in the past, to flat go after saving this country. It boils down to one word, freedom. It's freedom.
8: Anything else that you want to add that we haven't covered?
9: No, I'll just add, with them coming after me like this, they don't give up. This election is going to be close. Don't think it's not. I've heard what's going on behind the scenes. The ones that are going to get to the polls, they're banking on a low turnout, and they're banking on their side getting out, whatever means that takes. So what I would say is 5 votes, 50 votes could make a difference in this election. And this state will never be the same if it goes Democrat. And with either Ms. Andrews, or Ms. Dordogne, yeah, I was trying to think of the last name. Ms. Graham, if either one of those are not going to be what represents South Carolina. We will not keep South Carolina if one of those two go in. It's one in the same. And you can see who's financing them. And that's why, take your family, get people to the polls, and then we can win this election. And, folks, the polls are looking our way. They would not be jumping on me to this extent if I wasn't winning. But we're going to win the election, and we're going to make a difference in this country, and we're going to make a difference in South Carolina. And I will close with this. Winston Churchill said, during the darkest times, there'll be a time when doing your best isn't good enough. You've got to do what's required. We have got to do what's required to save this republic. We can do it, but like the 56 signers of the Declaration of Independence, you go to war, you do whatever it takes, and we're ready. We've got a body that's willing to do that, and it starts right here in Anderson County and spreading all over the state.
0: Congressman Ralph Norman, Republican from South Carolina, in Anderson, South Carolina, on Friday, August 21st, ahead of the Republican U.S. Senate primary runoff on Tuesday, August 25th. He was joined by Tara Servatius, host of The Tara Show. This is C-SPAN Radio. Congressman Norman is facing Senator Darlene Graham, Republican from South Carolina, appointed to the seat after the death of her brother, Senator Lindsey Graham. Senator Darlene Graham campaigned with President Donald Trump on Friday, August 21st, in Myrtle Beach, South Carolina. We'll hear from the president in just a moment, but first, before he took the stage, Senator Darlene Graham spoke for about 10 minutes.
10: Thank Thank you. Good evening, South Carolina. Thank you for being here. I appreciate you so very much. And first, I want to begin by saying thank you for your prayers for our family. They mean more to me than you will ever know. Lindsay was amazing, and I think he's looking down right now. So again, thank you for your prayers. Lindsay and I grew up in Central South Carolina, but I have great memories of Myrtle Beach. We used to come vacation here. What a great coast. In Central, we grew up in one room in the back of a bar and liquor store where our parents worked long, hard hours to make ends meet. That's where we learned a strong work ethic and the value of a dollar. For 30 years, I've worked hard for the people of South Carolina. For the past 7 years, I've led a state agency with 130 employees and a $90 million budget. I turned it from a struggling agency into a national model. Thank you. For that reason, I was elected president of a national organization for blind agencies. I've served on our state's workforce development board, preparing South Carolinians for jobs of tomorrow. Now, the critics say I shouldn't run for the Senate. They say I'm not a politician. You know what I say? Guilty as charged. And by the way, President Trump had never served in an elected office before, and I think he's done a damn good job. I'm a volleyball mom, and I love watching my daughter play. She's sitting right over there. And I know boys do not have any place in girls' sports, certainly not in the locker room. I am strongly pro-life. Every life is precious, and I'm honored to be endorsed by Susan B. Anthony, Pro-Life America, and the National Right to Life Committee. I will always stand for the Second Amendment. To me, gun control is how steady you hold your weapon. The Save America Act was the first bill I co-sponsored, because if you need an ID to check out a library book, you definitely need one to vote. And you know what else? I'll end the filibuster to save it and get it passed. I loved my brother Lindsay, and I miss him so much every day. But on illegal immigration, I'm tougher than he was. It's simple. If you are here illegally, you've got to go. For the past 2 years, President Trump has been cleaning up the Joe Biden immigration mess, and I will stand with him. I will have President Trump's back 100%. I oppose DEI. I oppose the woke agenda. Sorry, liberals, but I don't apologize for any of that. I am a proud, red-blooded American. I believe America is the greatest country in the history of the world. I'm honored to have President Trump's endorsement and Senator Tim Scott and Congressman Russell Fry and Congressman William Timmons and dozens more standing with me tonight. I believe in teamwork, and for us to move our agenda forward, we must work together as a Republican team. And I am so very blessed that Lindsay's staff is going to stay with me. They are like family to us.
0: Senator Darlene Graham, Republican from South Carolina, campaigning for re-election in Myrtle Beach.
10: They are the gold standard when it comes to constituent services for the people of South Carolina. Wouldn't y'all agree? They are amazing. Now, my opponent and I have some key differences. So I was in Washington for only 2 weeks before I passed the Russia and Iran Sanctions Act through the Senate. I then passed the deciding vote to confirm President Trump's Attorney General, Todd Blanche. Simply put, I've done more in 20 days than Ralph Norman has done in 20 years. Also, did you know that we have paid my opponent $1.7 million in salary? You know what he's done to earn it? He's passed one ceremonial bill, and he named a post office. Two things. You know, I actually worked as a postal carrier for a while. We had a term that matches his record. Undeliverable. The only person my opponent has delivered for is himself. My opponent is now one of the 25 richest members of Congress. He got richer in office, $13 million richer. And during COVID, he took $600,000 in free government loans and never paid a dime back. Shame. I don't know about you, but I certainly don't think he's looking out for the people of South Carolina. Did you know that President Trump had to call my opponent down to the White House and convince him to vote for the One Big Beautiful Bill, or it would have never passed? We already have enough problem Democrats. We don't need a problem Republican. And that's not all, folks. Earlier this week, my opponent made a few surprising statements. Instead of protecting Social Security, he promised to cut it. And illegal immigration, he said, and I quote, "We've got to have a pathway for illegal immigrants." I believe there's a word for what Ralph Norman is describing. Amnesty. My position is simple. If you are here illegally, your pathway is to go back. Finally, I think my opponent's a little confused on what he wants to do. First, he wanted to go to Washington to drain the swamp. Then after a decade, he wanted to come back to South Carolina to run for governor. Then South Carolina rejected him. Now, all of a sudden, he wants to go back to Washington. He has run for office 14 times, always chasing the next office. You know what that's called? Career politician. I am many things, a problem solver, a mother, a leader, but I am not a career politician. I will take the South Carolina conservative values I learned in the back of that liquor store and beer joint with me to Washington. South Carolina needs a fighter. I will fight like hell against the Democrat socialists trying to destroy this country. And I will fight for President Trump and everything we believe in. Thank you. I humbly ask for your vote to be your voice in the United States Senate. Please go vote on Tuesday and take 10 friends with you. Thank you. God bless South Carolina. God bless President Trump. And God bless the greatest country in the world, the United States of America.
0: Senator Darlene Graham, Republican from South Carolina, in Myrtle Beach, South Carolina, on Friday, August 21st, ahead of the Tuesday, August 25th, Republican U.S. Senate primary runoff in the state against Congressman Ralph Norman. The headliner at the rally with Senator Graham was President Donald Trump. Here's part of his remarks.
11: With your vote for Darlene on Tuesday, we are going to send a message straight to the Democrat Party headquarters in Washington. We're going to tell them that we will never abolish ICE. We will never surrender our Constitution. And we will never allow our country to even think about being a communist or even a socialist country. We're not going to let it happen. Darlene Graham has devoted her entire life to the people of the state, just like her brother. He was so, that's all he talked about was South Carolina. He was driving me crazy. I love the people. Yet I got higher votes than him. Explain that, darling. He loved this state. For years, Darlene led an important state agency with 130 employees, and she ran it impeccably. And a $90 million budget. She served on the South Carolina Workforce Development Board, which was legendary to help working families. And when her beloved brother, Lindsay, passed away unexpectedly, I can't believe he's not here even. I went to her and I said, you got to run, Darlene. And with your support, Darlene will defend common sense in our nation's capital. She'll fight for lower taxes, bigger paychecks, no amnesty for illegal aliens. And she'll always protect your Second Amendment, the right to keep and bear arms.

0: but she was very much about affordability, I think more so than Lindsay, much more so. He had some unbelievable things going, but he was really about foreign nations not hurting our country. He was about Iran not having a nuclear weapon. He felt so strongly. Look, if that ever happened, if they ever did, they'd use it. They'd wipe out Israel immediately. They'd wipe out the Middle East. And you don't think they'd be coming here. You'd say, which city is next? We're not going to let that happen. We have them. Those B-2 bombers a year ago, they ended that hope. But as much as anybody in the Senate, and maybe more, Darlene will support our military. I spoke to her 2 days ago, and what she really wants to do is support our military and make sure they're taken care of. Because, you know, the Democrats take care of illegal aliens. They give them the best hotel rooms in the country. As our military sat outside, remember during Biden, our military veterans were sitting outside on a freezing sidewalk in New York, and the illegal aliens were upstairs in hotel suites being paid thousands of dollars a night to that hotel while our veterans were outside. And she brought that up to me, and I think it's something she's never, forgotten. It was terrible, and we ended that very rapidly. The Democrat who Darlene is running to defeat is a far-left political hack who supports transgender for everybody and believes in telling confused children they're trapped in the wrong body. By the way, do you notice how that's changing now? In fact, hospitals now are doing reverse surgery at my order. They're doing reverse surgery. Nobody ever heard about it. Darlene is also a anti-gun. Think of it. She's going to be protecting a thing called your Second Amendment, which is so important, and it's under siege. And Darlene, I can use your help because I want to tell you, I've been protecting it for 10 years. And every time there's an incident, it starts over and over again. I protected your Second Amendment. Nobody else could have protected it like I did. And I worked with John and with Tim Scott, and many others. We had great Republican senators, in all fairness, on the Second Amendment. But it's not easy, and Darlene's going to help us with the Second Amendment, and we need the help. If you put that other person in, if you put that Democrat in, she will be fighting. Look, it's going to be a vote to get rid of your guns. Can't do it. Can't do it. And I'm not talking about the enjoyment aspect of it, and that's important, but you have to be able to defend yourself against lunatics. So, in a nutshell, you have to defeat the Democrats and elect Darlene Graham. Now, if you don't mind, because you heard her, I was on a plane coming here. Could I ask Darlene to come up for a second? Do you mind? Darlene, please come up. Thank you.
1: A rally in Myrtle Beach, South Carolina.

Thank you, and thank you, Mr. President. Thank you for your endorsement. It has meant the world to me. Thank you for your support. Thank you for coming to South Carolina. This is MAGA country, right? Yes! Woo! Absolutely. And Mr. President, I want to thank you for that beautiful eulogy you gave at Lindsay's service. That meant the world to me. It was beautiful, y'all, if you didn't hear it. And his friendship with Lindsay meant so much to Lindsay. You were one of his closest friends. I hope you know that. And you will forever be part of the Graham family for that. And I met with the president a few weeks ago in the Oval Office, and I left that office knowing that he is going to work. He works every single day, all day.

0: long, so hard for this country. It is amazing. And Mr. President, I am proud to stand with you, to work hard for this country, and to work for this great state of South Carolina every single day. You know, Mr. President, Joe Biden just about ruined our country. He opened the borders and let people flood in here, terrorists and illegals, and you saved our country, and I want to thank you for that. So again, thank you so much for coming to South Carolina. We love President Trump in South Carolina, don't we? Yes, we do. This is Trump country. USA, USA, USA, USA.
1: Got a nice way about her. You know, you're all standing up for her. You didn't stand up for me. What's going on? I'm angry. I don't like this. I'm upset with Darlene. Thank you, Darlene. Great job. It's a lot of love. Thank you, Darlene. With Darlene's help in the Senate, we're going to continue to build on the most successful 19 months of any administration in American history. We've had the best first year and a half of any president in history. There's not been anybody that's done what we've done.
2: President Donald Trump and Senator Darlene Graham, Republican from South Carolina, at a rally in Myrtle Beach, South Carolina, on Friday, August 21st. On behalf of Senator Darlene Graham's pursuit to run for a full term, and there is a special election primary runoff for the Republican Party on August 25th. She is facing Congressman Ralph Norman. You've heard a portion of this rally. The full rally is available at our website, cspan.org. It's 11 o'clock.
3: AP News. Good morning. I'm Ed Donahue. Ontario Premier Doug Ford tells the AP Ronald Reagan would be throwing up over President Trump's trade policies. He says Canada should be ready to cut electricity and critical minerals to the U.S. if the trade fight worsens. President Trump is threatening 50% tariffs on Canadian automobiles, car parts, and steel starting January 1st. U.S. Trade Representative Jameson Greer was asked about possible retaliation.
4: I'll just keep that to myself for now. We're preparing options for the president. Again, I think this is a little bit of a tempest in a teapot. The tariffs went into place over the weekend, which we warned about for a long time. They only cover about 5% of Canadian trade and only 0.06% of U.S. overall consumption. So we'll see.
3: The U.S. and Canada are each blaming the other for the collapse of negotiations. Iran's currency hit a record low as the U.S. prepares to announce new sanctions. Stocks are mixed. The military says U.S. forces struck another vessel in the eastern Pacific, killing two people accused of drug trafficking. An out-of-control wildfire being blamed on humans in Reno, Nevada, jumped over fire trucks.
5: It made it difficult for crews to reach hotspots. Authorities were urging 90,000 residents to evacuate, including Ruby Dellatore.
6: I literally want to cry and go back for all my stuff, but, you know, I just pretty much got what I thought I needed, and now I'm just trying to go.
5: At least six people, including three first responders and three civilians, were injured. Teresa Lashin also had to evacuate.
7: Oh, my gosh, I'm still scared to death. It's like, You don't know if the winds are going to shift and it's going to get worse.
5: The Hawk Fire began Saturday and winds are expected to make it more unpredictable. Meanwhile, officials would not say whether it was deliberately set or an accident. I'm Julie Walker.
3: A source tells the AP Deshaun Watson has won the competition to be the Cleveland Browns starting quarterback. This is AP News.
2: 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Here's what's ahead on C-SPAN Radio. Coming up, we'll have the two candidates running for governor of Georgia, Republican and Democrat. At noon Eastern, Senator Tim Kaine and Congressman Eugene Vidman, both Democrats of Virginia, are in Fredericksburg with a forum on veterans' health care. Also note that at noon Eastern, the Prime Minister of Canada, Mark Carney, is scheduled to hold a news conference. We'll try to fit in coverage of that as well as he talks about potential retaliatory tariffs against the United States. Later on at 1 p.m. Eastern, Treasury Secretary Scott Bessent holds a news conference in Washington about new sanctions against Iran. And at 2:30 p.m. Eastern, President Donald Trump is joined by Education Secretary Linda McMahon with students and parents in the White House Rose Garden celebrating the start of the new school year and talking about education policy. All ahead this afternoon on C-SPAN Radio. Keisha Lance Bottoms, Democrat from Georgia, candidate for governor, spoke about affordability and health care at a rally in Rome, Georgia, on Friday, August 21st. The nonpartisan Cook Political Report rates the governor's race in Georgia as a toss-up facing Rick Jackson, the Republican candidate.
8: Defeat!
9: It up for General Sean Harris, who is now my self-proclaimed hype man. Thank you so much. I'm telling you, this man has been with us by our side. First of all, thank you for your service and all of our men and women who have served our country. Give yourselves a round of applause. But the energy has been incredible. We have been together all day long, and I'm tired. And your energy is still extra, extra high, but you all deserve it. I once gave a commencement speech, and it clocked in about 6.5 minutes, and it was the best speech ever given. So I was sitting here wondering if I could beat that with a 6.5 minute speech, because so much has already been shared. But I cannot tell you just how happy I am to be here with you all. I've said all day long, as we move around this state, that when I come in rooms like this and I see your faces and I meet you and I hear your stories, I remember you. You are imprinted in my heart and you are my reminder of why I am doing this. So thank you all. Now, when we were together last night in Rome, Josh is the best storyteller ever. And he told the story of the three governors, and somewhere in the middle of this story, somebody died and somebody stole the state seal. And I started wondering, should I be in the same room with Josh? I wasn't quite sure where we were going with that. But Josh, it's great to see you again. And to all of our candidates that I have the honor of being on this ballot with. This race is a really big deal, in case you didn't know it. And I've shared this story today about my dad, who was an entertainer named Major Lance. And my daddy would often say to me, because I was born after his hit records, he'd say, "Baby, I know you don't believe this, but I was a really big deal." And so I think about him often for so many reasons. But I think about, and well, first of all, Mama. My mama is here. Let me acknowledge my mama. That's right, Mama. Stand up and wave. And it's been such a long day. A reporter asked her her age, and she actually told him. And my sister said, "She did what?" She said, "Do we need to make sure she's okay?" I said, "Mama, you told the reporter your age?" So but I said, "Does that mean I can start telling it?" And she said, "No." So I guess you're going to have to read it. But I'm just so blessed to have my mother here with me by my side. And as we have moved around, whenever there certain places just invoke certain memories for me. And whenever I come into a place like this, I think of my grandfather. His name was Clifford Robinson Sr. He was born in Monroe, raised in Winder, Georgia, just the heart of gold. And my grandfather started a business that he would go into places like this, into the back doors. And he started with a horse and buggy. And he would haul out cardboard and trash, and he would sell it for recycling by the pound. And eventually, he was able to buy his own truck and hire men in his community. And one man even told me that my grandfather did more than give them a job. He taught them how to be men. And whenever I come into a building like this and I see people working, I think of my grandfather. And I think of this man who didn't complete the eighth grade, but was one of the smartest people that I ever knew. The hardest working man that I ever knew. And this was a man who sacrificed so much so that I could stand here today coming through the front door. And he did it.
2: Keisha Lance Bottoms, Democratic nominee for Georgia governor in Rome, Georgia.
9: He did it in his own quiet way. He put $20 in my pocket whenever I went to see him. I started off with $1, $2, $5, $10, and then I made it to $20. I thought I hit the lottery. And for some unknown reason, he even paid all of our car insurance up until I got married. I still don't know why we were still on Granddaddy's car insurance. But I think of him often and had the opportunity to think of him each time I would walk into the White House when I served as senior advisor to the president. Because I would walk past cardboard boxes that were often in the basement of the White House, and I would say under my breath, Granddaddy, we made it. We made it all the way to the White House. So as I stand here, I think of him and I think, Granddaddy, we made it. I am the Democratic nominee for governor of Georgia. And I share that with you because I know in the same way my granddaddy believed that there was something better for me, that he didn't have the privilege of getting to see. But he got up every single morning, and my grandmother said the older he got, the earlier he got up. He would get up at 3 or 4 o'clock in the morning, and he would go out and work because he wasn't just working for himself, he was working for my future. And I know that's what you all are doing for your families in this room. You are working for a future that you may not see, but you believe is possible. And I truly believe for all of us who are running for office, we may not be perfect candidates, but our hearts are in the right place because we want better for a future that we may not get a chance to see. So what does that mean for me? It means that as the mother of four, I want a Georgia that is better than the one that I stand in today. It means that we have to fully fund education in this state. Education that has not been fully funded but 3 times needs to be fully funded. You all heard the stats. It means that we've got to be good stewards of our environment. It means that we want our children to be able to have clean air. We want them to be able to breathe. We want them to be able to grow and thrive and have nutritious food on the table. We want that no matter where we are in the state. It also means that we want our kids and your families to be able to have access to great paying jobs. I've told you can clap for that. I shared the story of my father with many who I was with earlier today. My dad was this great entertainer, this great father, this great human being who at some point began to struggle with addiction. So this very privileged life from this man who gave Elton John his professional start in music, he opened for the Beatles, he was a Grammy-nominated singer, was literally changed in an instant when my father went to prison. I say my first tour around Georgia wasn't running for a statewide office. It was in visiting my dad across prisons around this state. But what my daddy always said to me was, baby, did you listen to what your mama said? Did you work hard? Are you being obedient? Are you doing your best? And all you can do is try. And I remember that, especially when I am out working around this state. All we can do is try to do better. So doing better means that for people like my father who struggled with addiction and didn't feel that he had any other options, it means that we see the humanity in people. It means that we are looking at people who may fall short, but we are saying, we believe that you deserve a second chance. Not talking about hardened criminals. We're talking about seeing the humanity in people. It means that when we look at our brothers and sisters who may have had a different pathway to this country, or their families may have had a different pathway, that we see the humanity in them. We don't run ads that say you will be deported or departed, like my opponent has done.
2: Keisha Lance Bottoms, Democratic nominee for Georgia governor, former mayor of Atlanta.
9: We don't just show up for photo ops when it's convenient. It means that when we are given the opportunity to lead, we do things that are consequential. When I was mayor of Atlanta, when ICE had the family separation policy in our state, in our nation, I made the decision to end our multi-year, multi-million dollar agreement with ICE. Because all money ain't good money. And when we did that, other cities followed, counties followed, other states followed, and it made a difference. As governor of this state, God willing, when I am elected, we are going to live up to our creed. We are going to continue to be a welcoming state where people are welcome, where they are made to feel safe, and where we have to stand up to that Trump White House and his horrible policies. We're going to do it. And if it means we got to take them to court, we're going to do it. If it means that we have to take a stance that's never been taken before, we're going to do it. Because in the words of that urban poet, we ain't never scared. It means that when we have an opportunity to make a difference in health care in this state, that rural hospitals don't close, as 9 hospitals have already done in this state. And you all are fortunate. Perhaps you don't have to cross the state line to get health care anymore. That's not the story that's being told all around this state. It means that if you have a no-bid billion-dollar contract nearly, like my opponent has, that you will not get to profit off of a broken health care system in the state, which is exactly what he has done. He does not support the expansion of Medicaid. Nearly 300,000 people in this state don't have health insurance because we've not expanded Medicaid. We left $700 million on the table in this state because we didn't expand Medicaid. 500,000 people have dropped their health care insurance since January of this year because they can't afford their health care premiums. Meanwhile, this guy who I'm running against, Slick Rick is what I call him, looks people in their faces and says that he is going to untangle all of his state contracts, and then just last week, he extended his state contract into 2027. So when this man says he wants to be Donald Trump's favorite governor, when he says he wants to be Donald Trump with a southern tone, when he says that there's not a single solitary thing that he disagrees with Trump on regarding his policies, let us believe him when he tells us that. So he believes in an ICE that's wreaking havoc in our streets and in our communities, by his own words, because he doesn't disagree with anything. He believes in tariffs that are disrupting agribusiness in this state, because he says he doesn't disagree with anything. He believes that our education department should be underfunded, because remember, Donald Trump's White House has cut education in this funding by over $200 million. He agrees with that. He agrees that our veterans should get subpar care, because that is what Donald Trump is doing when he underfunds the VA in this country. The list goes on and on and on. I've looked at some stats here, and I was impressed. In 2016, Whitfield County produced 7,937 Democratic votes for president. In 2020, that number jumped up to 10,680. Tell me what's possible this year. So when Democrats win up and down the ballot this year in Georgia, which we will, because remember, we were outspent by $100 million in the primary, and we still outvoted Republicans by 150,000 votes. Whitfield County, I want you to make sure your name is on the hit list. I don't want him just looking for those votes in Fulton County. I want to make sure he has to come up here and look for him too. Because what I know is that when you all continue to do the work as you have already done, when you continue to remind people why this election matters, not just to Democrats, not just to Republicans, but to all of us, then we know that this election will be clear. Georgians showed up. We showed out and we voted like our lives depended on it, because we want a better future for our children and we want a better Georgia for our communities. So thank you for all that you all are doing. God bless you. Thank you for your great work, and I look forward to coming back and celebrating with you all very soon.
2: Keisha Lance Bottoms, the Democratic nominee for Georgia governor, campaigning in Rome, Georgia on August 21st. She's the former mayor of Atlanta. Her Republican opponent, Rick Jackson, a healthcare executive, campaigned in Buford, Georgia on August 22nd with the outgoing governor, Republican Brian Kemp. The nonpartisan Cook Political Report rates this race as a toss-up.
10: All right. Good afternoon, Buford. Let me appreciate y'all. Thank you so much. Let me first just thank you guys for being here. It is an honor for us to be here today to make sure that we elect Rick Jackson as our 84th governor. Of this great state of Georgia. Honored to have the greatest first lady in the country, Marty Kemp, with us today. And on behalf of her and our girls, I just want to thank you all, many in this room, many, were with us when we started this journey 8 years ago. And I just want to thank you all for your support, for your prayers, and for how hard you work for us. We would not be here if it weren't for you. So thank you. But that being said, I also want to ask that you give that same support to Rick and his family in the days ahead. Because just like 8 years ago, 2026 is indeed a fight for the soul of our state, y'all. This election is about where we want our state to be in 2034, but also 10 or 20 years past that. Do we want our state to have good paying jobs and opportunity, no matter your zip code?
11: Yeah! Yeah!
10: Do we want our kids to have a world-class education in an environment that fits their individual needs? As John King just talked about, that we want our streets to be safe. Criminals to be held accountable, and dangerous street gangs brought to justice. Do we want our small businesses to be able to grow and thrive? Do we want a governor that we can trust? Do we want a governor who knows what it's like to actually create jobs, not just grow government? And most importantly, do we want a governor who will not quit when the times get tough? And do we want a governor who will always put the people of this state first? If you want that, then we need to make sure that we elect Rick Jackson as our next governor of this great state. You know, I told Rick my remarks were going to be a little longer than normal when I introduced somebody. But I know, like y'all, Marty and I have watched a lot of these out-of-state politicians showing up here lately in our state, the campaign for the Democrats. Gavin Newsom. Gretchen Whitmer. Mark Kelly. Kamala Harris. And old Mayor Pete. You know, it's a familiar playbook from the other side. Bring in those out-of-state politicians and celebrities to campaign for them. You remember that during Stacey Abrams' campaign. Then they go out there and raise money from the far-left donors and then try to pretend that they won't implement those same crazy ideas right here in Georgia if they get elected. We saw it with Stacey Abrams, and we're seeing it now with Keisha Lance Bottoms. But let me just take a moment and tell you what their ideas have done in other states. California taxes add $1.20 a gallon for every gallon of gas that you buy out there. Their unemployment rate is over 5%. And by the way, California has an $18 billion budget deficit just this last year. In Michigan, Governor Whitmer's done a little bit better than Newsom because their budget deficit's only $600 million and their unemployment rate is only 4.9%. These are the politicians, but more importantly, the policies that Keisha Lance Bottoms wants to bring to this state. Higher taxes, busted budgets, fewer jobs, and less money in your pocket.
2: Republican Governor of Georgia Brian Kemp campaigning with the Republican nominee this year, Rick Jackson.
10: Georgia, thankfully, things are a lot different. We have the most people working right now in the history of our state. Five point five million people. Our unemployment rate is near historic lows at 3.3%. Georgia has over $8 billion in our reserve fund and we have annual budget surpluses, not deficits. Thanks to the support of many leaders in our General Assembly, we've given hard-working Georgians tax rebates 4 out of the last 5 years. We've cut your income tax ahead of schedule, suspended the gas tax multiple times, and also provided property tax relief. When you add it all up, a total of $4.9 billion in permanent tax relief and $8.8 billion in one-time tax relief for hard-working Georgians. So let me be clear to our friends in the media who are here. While Georgia Democrats and their allies from across the country talk about affordability, Georgia Republicans have been delivering results for the people of our state for the last 4 or 5 years coming out of COVID. And I know that Rick Jackson will continue to build on that success. You know, 8 years ago, we talked about what Stacey Abrams might do as our governor. We all know it would have been a complete nightmare for every hard-working Georgian and their loved ones. In this election, we don't have to wonder what Keisha Lance Bottom would do as our governor, because she's already shown us during her disastrous 4 years as mayor. Violent crime went up, small businesses closed down, and families felt unsafe in our capital city. Law enforcement officers were scared to do their job. That's not the Georgia I know or want for my family in the future. You know, Rick Jackson knows what it's like to struggle. He knows what it's like to wake up in the morning and not know where your next meal may come from. He knows what it's like to have to choose between making rent or a car payment. So he knows that even though we've made so much progress helping hardworking Georgians fight through these tough economic times, that there is more work to do. And I believe Rick is the person to get that work done. I'll close with this. The hardest part about being governor is that you never know what crisis or challenge tomorrow may bring. There are pandemics you can't foresee, storms you can't control, and politicians you can't manage. Now, I'm not talking about my friends and my Republican friends, y'all realize that. But the 11 million people who elect you, they expect their governor to face each and every one of those obstacles with determination, compassion, hard work, and a deep belief in the laws and the Constitution of our state. As governor, you can't call out sick, pass the buck, or go home when you get tired of the job. And it's a privilege to have that opportunity and responsibility. There's no question in my mind that we must have Rick Jackson answering these calls. Making these decisions and leading our state for the next 8 years. So, it's our job, folks. It's our job to help get this done. We cannot be complacent. This is 2018 all over again. Everything is on the line for our state, and we know that the other side is motivated. They're motivated because they want Georgia to go the way of New York and California. Well, I say not on our watch. I was just talking to Rick about one of our biggest challenges in the 18 campaign was getting people around the state to realize that, yes, this could happen if we don't get out and work. We could elect someone like Stacey Abrams or Keisha Lance Bottoms. So we cannot take anything for granted. We cannot rely on past successes. We have to work hard every day, just like we did back in 2018 and just like we did back in 2002, in 2004, in 2006, when the Republican majority came to reality in this state. We got to have that same kind of work ethic. So I want to encourage you to get your families, your friends, your co-workers, people you're worshiping with, engaged with the Jackson campaign. Ask them to knock on doors, write postcards, make phone calls, and get the vote out. We got 72 days to go, and we got to keep chopping till November the 3rd. And with that, I hope you'll welcome our next governor, the 84th governor, my friend, and our next governor, Rick Jackson.
2: The outgoing Georgia governor, Republican Brian Kemp, introducing Rick Jackson, the nominee for this year's election rally in Buford, Georgia.

Thank you. Thank you, Governor Kemp. Governor, thank you for the example you have set for our state. Brian Kemp has shown Georgia what strong character in public office looks like. When the pressure was greatest, he stood firm. He made the tough calls, kept his word, and put Georgia first. I've said we ought to build a monument for you for what you did during COVID. And I mean it. Governor Kemp has built a legacy of leadership and stewardship that has given Georgia a strong foundation for the future. As Georgia's next governor, I will build on that foundation to make sure Georgia's best days are still ahead. Governor, you and Marty have served Georgia with strength and humility. Thank you for your friendship, your leadership, and your service to our state. Before we talk about taxes, before we talk about schools, before we talk about health care, and before we talk about any plan for Georgia's future, we need to talk about what matters most, character. A campaign can tell you what it wants you to believe. A record shows who you really are. Power does not create character. It reveals it. And when the money belongs to taxpayers and your decisions impact the lives of others, character matters. That is the choice in this election. Not personality, not politics as usual, but character. And the fairest way to judge character is simple. You are who your record says you are. My record began long before I thought about politics. By the odds, well, I was never supposed to be here. Not on this stage, not running to be the next governor of Georgia. Not here today, asking for your vote. I never met my father. My mother was a waitress who battled alcoholism. I grew up in the Techwood Projects in Atlanta. I had 7 different stepfathers before I was 12 years old. I lived in 5 different foster homes and went to 13 different schools. There were too many days to count when the future felt like something that happened to other people. But those hard years taught me where to turn. I learned to lean on my faith.

0: Faith does not make challenges disappear. It does give you the strength to face them. And it taught me to keep going, to do what's right even when it's hard, and to trust that God had a purpose for my life. That faith has guided me through every chapter of my life. And the lessons those years taught me have never left me. Hard times do not define you, but they do test you. They can build your character, fortify your values, and ultimately reveal who you really are at your core. Because character is not proven when everything is easy. It is revealed when the pressure is the greatest. When things get tough, the easiest thing to do is to take a shortcut, shift the blame, put yourself first, or simply just walk away. Strong character means doing the right thing when it is the hardest thing to do. Every governor will face crises, just like Governor Kemp has, emergencies, moments no one can predict. And when those moments come, Georgia will never have to wonder where I am. I will meet them head on with integrity and resolve. I have spent my life running toward problems and staying till the job is done.
1: Rick Jackson, Republican nominee for Georgia governor in Buford, Georgia.
0: Keisha Lancebottom faced test as mayor. But when Atlanta faced some of its hardest moments, she chose not to run again. She walked away from the fight. I never will. You are what your record says you are. That is the character test in this race. And character matters for your governor. I worked countless jobs as a kid, and when I couldn't afford to stay in college, I went into a straight commission sales. There was no family fortune, no inheritance, no political connection. Everything had to be earned through work, through discipline, through heart and faith. One day at a time, we built a Georgia business from nothing. Today, it employs thousands of Georgians, providing medical care to over 20 million patients annually and saving hundreds of lives every day. I believe success is not a privilege to protect, because it's not my money, it's God's money. And with that comes a lot of responsibility. We are called to be stewards of God's money, and stewardship matters. A good steward does not ask, how much can I keep for myself? How much good can I do for others is the question. That is how I have tried to live my life. Our success has created thousands of Georgia jobs, supported scholarships for hundreds of foster children, provided millions of dollars to help others, and opened doors for people who needed a fair shot. Because success should never stop with you. It should flow through you, and that is what it means to be a good steward, to have kingdom impact. That same principle should apply to government. In fact, it even matters more, because a governor is not spending their own money. They are spending your money. As governor, I'll treat every taxpayer dollar as precious, knowing it may have been earned by a nurse, a teacher, or a single mom. I will protect it, and I will make sure it serves the people who earned it. Keisha Lancebottom was entrusted with taxpayer money, But her record shows a very different standard. She treated public money like it was there for her own benefit. That is not stewardship. That is putting yourself first. You are who your record says you are. When the money belongs to the people, character matters. Until February, most Georgians had never heard my name, and that was on purpose. The insiders had their candidates, their connections, and their plans. I was not part of them, but being counted out is nothing new to me. This campaign is not about whether the insiders knew my name. It is about the Georgians whose names they have forgotten. Working families putting in more hours and still falling further and further behind. Seniors who played by the rules and now worry they can't afford the home they love. Single mothers trying to make ends meet while raising their children. Small business owners working to keep the doors open. And the child growing up in circumstances like mine, wondering whether anyone sees them or believes in them. I know what it feels like to be overlooked. I know what it feels like to need somebody in your corner. That is why I am running for the least of these.

0: Not for a title, not for money. It's not about me, and certainly not to join the political class. In fact, I want to break its grip on our state. That is why I support term limits for both politicians and both parties. Public service should never be used to pad your pockets, prop up political insiders, or play favorites in a political class. Taxpayers should be protected like it belongs to someone else, because it does. It belongs to you.
1: Rick Jackson, Republican nominee for Georgia governor in Buford, Georgia.
0: Not only about how you overcome hard times, it's what you do when you finally have power, how you treat public money, who gets the opportunities, who gets the jobs, who gets the contracts, and whether one set of rules applies to everyone. That is where character matters. The issue in this race is not personality, it is public trust. My opponent has a record, and as the old football coach in me knows, you are who your record says you are. My opponent's records started before she was mayor. Her campaign accepted more than $110,000 in contributions over the legal limits and was fined $37,000. When state ethics investigators sought bank records, she initially refused to provide them. It's no wonder. My opponent took tens of thousands of dollars from a contractor later sentenced to federal prison for bribing the city of Atlanta officials. Character matters. When she took office, Atlanta taxpayers were billed thousands of dollars for a first-class ticket for my opponent's husband to attend the Super Bowl. In her first 5 months as mayor, taxpayers also paid over 10 grand for more than 27 limousine and luxury car rides. That is not a question of taste. It is a question of trust. Public money should never fund private luxury. Character matters, especially when the money is not yours. And the record does not stop there. An investigation found my opponent circumvented city hiring practices and charged taxpayers for work done by her campaign staff. Her administration violated the city charter by giving a former councilman a six-figure, no-show city job after he endorsed her. You are who your record says you are. Now, my opponent made it clear yesterday. She does not want Georgians to hear about any of this. But let me be clear. Georgians did not want to cover her husband's travel. Georgians did not want to cover her limousine rides. Georgians did not want to fund her pay-to-play scheme. And for all those reasons and more, Georgians do not want Keisha Lance Bottoms to be the next governor of Georgia. As governor, I will set a different standard. One set of rules. No special deals for insiders. No personal benefit at taxpayers' expense. Public appointments will be based on merit. And every public dollar used to serve the public, government should work for the people who pay for it, not the people connected to it. That is why character matters. As governor, my administration will set high standards for everything we do, just like Governor Kemp did. Ethics and accountability come first. We will root out public corruption and self-dealing. Listen to the people, not the special interests. And like I said, enact term limits on the politicians. You need a government you trust and have confidence it will address the issues that matter to you. Nothing matters more than affordability. Groceries cost more, gas costs more, insurance costs more, health care costs more, rent costs more. Buying a home feels out of reach. and property taxes keep climbing. Like government does not understand what families are going through. I understand. I know what it's like to count every dollar and clip coupons. As governor, I will treat affordability like a crisis because for too many families, it already is. Before government asks you for another dollar, it ought to account for every dime it already takes.
1: Rick Jackson, Republican nominee for Georgia governor in Buford, Georgia.
0: I will audit the government from top to bottom. We'll eliminate wasteful spending. We'll keep our budget balanced, and we will bring transparency to every level of government. You deserve to know where your money went, why it was spent, and what you got in return. That is how we protect taxpayers. That is how we build trust. And that is how character becomes inaction. I will cut Georgia's taxes and income tax in half, or I won't run again. Simple as that. Every dollar government takes from your paycheck is a dollar you cannot keep for groceries or rent or mortgage or a prescription, a power bill, or your child's future. We will also lower property taxes. No one should be taxed out of the home they worked their lifetime to afford. No widow should fear the losing where she raised her children because of a tax bill jumped faster than her income. As governor, I will push for immediate property tax relief. We will stop surprise assessment spikes from becoming hidden tax increases. We will work with local governments to lower the burden, and we will put homeowners first. If you bought your home, paid your mortgage, and played by the rules, government should never punish you for it. We're also going to make housing more affordable. You cannot raise residential development fees by 200% like my opponent did and then wonder why homes cost more. As governor, we will move in the opposite direction. We will cut unnecessary regulations that drive up prices. We will make permitting faster and more predictable. We will encourage workforce housing that fits communities and helps families build stability. We will work with local leaders to build more homes

0: Georgia third graders are not reading proficiently. It is bad enough that Mississippi beat us in football last year. But beating us in literacy, come on. And thanks to the governor for coming up with the best literacy bill in the state history, and I'm going to implement what he passed in Governor Burns. As governor, we're going to make Georgia a national leader in literacy. My mother only had a sixth grade education. I know how much education matters. That's why I won't stop after signing good legislation. I will make sure it is implemented and effective. We will hold system accountable, because one thing I learned in business is this: you don't get what you expect, you get what you inspect. I do not want excuses. I want children reading. Those third graders who cannot read are who I am advocating for. They may not have lobbyists. They may not have political connections, but they will have a governor in their corner, because character matters when a child needs a fair shot. That does not mean just raising expectations. It means giving teachers the resources they need. We will raise teacher pay because our children deserve the best teachers in the United States. We will value every pathway. Some students will go to a four-year college. Others will choose a technical college, a trade, or a business. Every one of them deserves a system that believes they can succeed. That's why we must also increase work-based learning and apprenticeships. A state with Georgia's talent and Georgia's heart should never accept a future where children are passed along without being prepared. Healthcare is next. I know healthcare. I've spent my life in it. I know where the costs are. I know where the waste is. And I know how the system helps families, and I also know how it fails them. Too many Georgians are paying more and getting less. That's going to change. We will lower healthcare costs by taking on the middlemen who add layers, high prices, and drive up costs. We will demand transparency so patients know what they're paying for. We will use technology better so care is faster, easier to access, and more affordable. We will make sure high-quality healthcare includes mental health care. And we will expand options in rural Georgia so families do not have to drive hours for basic care. This is about making the system work better for patients, doctors, nurses, and families. It is about using experience to solve problems, and that's what I know how to do. Nothing is more important than the ability to earn a good living. I started with nothing. I know what work can do. I know what it means to look at a family and say, we're going to make it. As governor, I will support small businesses. I will encourage entrepreneurs, and I will make it easier to start, grow, hire, and stay right here in Georgia. I will work to create more jobs than ever before in Georgia's history. Not just in Atlanta, but every corner of our state. We can make rural Georgia a center for 21st century jobs. And I will stand with our farmers so Georgia-grown products can compete and win. Okay. All right.
1: Rick Jackson, Republican nominee for Georgia governor in Buford, Georgia.
0: That's just like Trump. Are we ready? Okay. And none of this works if people do not feel safe.

0: Public safety is not a left issue or a right issue. It is a public trust. We will support law enforcement. We will recruit and retain officers. We will work to make every neighborhood and every street safe, and we will honor all those who keep us safe. I will also make Georgia the best state in the country for veterans and active duty service members. I do not expect you to agree with me on every issue. I know my wife doesn't. But I do want you to know my heart and my reason for running. Every decision I make as governor will be guided by a simple question. Does it help Georgia get better? Success should widen opportunity, and leadership should put others first. That's why I began telling you that character matters. My story is about what someone can build when given a fair shot. The boy who never met his father, the son of a mother battling alcoholism, the kid from the projects, was never supposed to be here. But here I am, and here we are. The insiders did not pick me. The establishment didn't choose me. That means I do not owe anybody anything except you. What matters to me is what you want for your future. My promise as governor is that Georgia will have one set of rules. No special deals for insiders. No personal benefit at taxpayers' expense. And more opportunity for families who work hard and play by the rules. We will have the strongest ethics laws in the country. Self-dealing will be put in the past, and public service will be about actually serving the public. This election is a choice between records and a choice between standards. My record was built outside of politics. It includes thousands of Georgia jobs, scholarships for foster children, philanthropy, and an opportunity for all that need a help. You are who your record says you are. Character matters when public money is put in your hands. Character matters when an insider asks for a favor. Character matters when a child needs a fair shot. Character matters when a family needs relief. And character matters when the job belongs to the people. Character matters for the least of these. And in this election, character matters. As governor, I will protect taxpayers. I'll demand accountability. I will work to lower costs. I will build stronger schools. I will make health care more affordable. I will support safer communities. I will create opportunity in every corner of Georgia, and I'll take on the career politicians in both parties who stand in the way. Every single day, I will work for you. Together, we're going to win big for Georgia. Thank you. God bless you. God bless the United States of America.
1: Rick Jackson, Republican nominee for Georgia governor, campaigning in Buford, Georgia on August 22nd, joined by the outgoing Republican governor of Georgia, Brian Kemp. And a recent Insider Advantage poll finds that Rick Jackson and his Democratic opponent, Keisha Lance Bottoms, effectively tied about 46% each. This is C-SPAN Radio.
2: AP News. I'm Ed Donahue. President Trump's 50% tariffs on scores of Canadian imports kicked in Saturday. Ontario Premier Doug Ford tells the AP Ronald Reagan would be throwing up over the president's trade policies and threatened to cut off electricity and critical minerals to the U.S. if this trade fight worsens. Ford says Reagan, whose portrait sits near President Trump's desk, would be disgusted by the current president. Jameson Greer is U.S. trade representative.
3: For the U.S. small business, for the U.S. manufacturer, for the U.S. worker, you know, this is a way for us actually to try to get wine and spirits back on the shelves in Canada. It's a way to make sure that our small dairy farmers who have had very limited access into Canada for a long time. So we're actually worried about our small businesses to make sure they get the kind of access they need.
2: President Trump is threatening 50% tariffs on Canadian automobiles, car parts, and steel starting January 1st as the trade rift with Canada deepens. U.S. forces struck another vessel in the Eastern Pacific,
4: killing two people the Department of Defense accuses of trafficking drugs. U.S. Southern Command says the strike hit a low-profile vessel operating along established narco-trafficking routes in the Eastern Pacific. This latest attack brings the death toll in the nearly year-long U.S. campaign of bombing boats in Latin American waters to more than 210 people in more than 60 strikes. As with most of the military statements on strikes in the Eastern Pacific Ocean and Caribbean Sea, the Pentagon did not provide evidence that the vessel was ferrying drugs. President Trump has said the U.S. is in armed conflict with cartels in Latin America, but critics have questioned both the legality and effectiveness of the boat strikes. Marcela Sanchez, Washington.
2: British Prime Minister Andy Burnham announced the U.K. will help Ukraine make its own long-range missiles. The U.S. is reopening a border crossing in Arizona to cattle from Mexico to try to reduce near-record-high beef prices. This is AP News.
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1: WCSPFM, Washington. Canadian Prime Minister Mark Carney is about to hold a news conference in Quebec, talking about the possibility of retaliatory tariffs. We'll head there live. He's shaking hands as he's making his way to the microphone.
6: No, no, la vérité, français, ça va de mal en pire.
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1: This is Joel Lightbound, Canadian Minister of Government Transformation, Public Service and Procurement, a news conference with Prime Minister Mark Carney in Quebec, Canada. We do not have any English interpretation, unfortunately.
7: Québec, on a toujours été aux premières loges. 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What we're announcing today will mark the beginning of a new chapter for Davie Shipyard, but also a new chapter in the long tradition of shipbuilding in Canada. And once again, the workers here in Lévis and in Quebec are answering the call for Canada. Because the ships we build here will defend our sovereignty, and because we defend our sovereignty by building these ships here. C'est le sens de l'annonce d'aujourd'hui pour laquelle j'ai l'immense honneur de vous présenter le Premier ministre du Canada, le très honorable Mark Carney. 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
1: Canadian Prime Minister Mark Carney in Quebec, Canada. We unfortunately do not have any English translation for C-SPAN Radio.
8: The goal of our trade negotiations with the United States has always been to get the best deal for Canadians, never a deal at any price or in any time frame. The best deal. Le meilleur accord pour les travailleurs et les familles du Québec. Well, we made progress. We did make some progress in recent weeks. In the end, that momentum reversed, and we could not accept what the U.S. had offered. Nor could we give what they asked. And by standing up for our values and focusing on what we can control, we will build un Québec fort in Canada fort pour tout. Now, that's not to say there won't be challenges in the road ahead, but we're ready to meet them because we have all we need right here. The workers, the engineers, the ambition, and the right plan. The right plan for a stronger Quebec and a stronger Canada. Building at home and diversifying our trade abroad, that's not plan B. It's been our plan A from the start. Et la semaine dernière, à St. John's, nous avons lancé le plus grand projet d'énergie propre de l'histoire de l'Amérique du Nord. 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C'est ça, être maître chez nous. Now, diversifying trade is also fundamental to building a stronger, a more independent, and a more resilient country. Over the last year, alone, Canada has signed more than 20 trade and security deals across 5 continents. We completed our most recent trade deal with the United Arab Emirates in a record 47 days. Canada is now the best connected economy in the world. Canadian businesses now enjoy tariff-free access to 1.5 billion consumers. Over the next 6 months, we will double that number through new trade deals with ASEAN and India. This fall, we will begin intense discussions with the European Union, the world's second largest economy, to build a much stronger and deeper economic and security partnership. Now, we can build such unparalleled access because we're trusted, because we're reliable, and because we have what the world wants. But our connections depend on accessible, secure sea routes that carry our world-class products. The St. Lawrence, one of the world's great trade arteries. 1959, determined to build our own future by connecting the St. Lawrence to the Great Lakes, Canada opened the St. Lawrence Seaway, 7 locks, 300 kilometers, built in just 5 years. 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Bravo.
1: Canadian Prime Minister Mark Carney in Quebec, Canada. We do not have any English interpretation, unfortunately.
8: Today, we're announcing the largest shipbuilding initiative in Quebec's history. The Government of Canada will invest more than $11 billion to build 6 new program icebreakers for the Canadian Coast Guard in partnership with Chantier Davy. We'll move fast. The first steel, Canadian steel, the first steel will be cut next fall. The first ship will be delivered 5 years later, and the first full fleet, and the full fleet will be in service 5 years after that. The new icebreakers will replace the Coast Guard's aging heavy and medium icebreakers. They'll work in Atlantic Canada, the St. Lawrence, and throughout the depth of winter, and in our Arctic throughout the summer. 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Today's announcement continues the shipbuilding tradition in Lévis that stretches back 2 centuries. 2 centuries. Since 1825, Davy has built hundreds of vessels, including 35 warships for Canada and our allies during the Second World War. Today, we're building on that proud legacy, investing in Canadian shipbuilding on a scale not seen in generations. 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Let's be clear. The work of this immense contract doesn't stop at that shipyard gate. More than 1,500 suppliers from across Canada will support the work here at Davy. That means steel workers at Algoma Steel in Sault Ste. Marie, fabricators at Brennan Steel in Brampton, Ontario, steel specialists at Stigger Stahl in Hamilton, all working together producing, preparing, and supplying the high-grade marine steel that forms the backbone of these ships. It also means designers and manufacturers at Humboldt Industries in Chester, Nova Scotia, supplying the advanced marine equipment that these vessels carry. 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
1: Canadian Prime Minister Mark Carney in Quebec.
8: Okay. 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Today's announcement is an example of our defense industrial strategy in action. When Canada builds our own ships, the benefits are felt across the country by design. And you know, the sovereignty of a country that has the world's largest and longest coastline depends on our strength at sea. The Coast Guard is central to that strength. And when Canadians see that distinctive red hull coming over the horizon, they know that our waters are being watched over. They know help is at hand. They know that the way ahead will be clear. Notre gouvernement réalise des investissements sans précédent dans la garde côtière canadienne pour prolonger la durée de vie de la flotte actuelle, livrer de nouveaux navires scientifiques et des 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So, to finish, last week, we launched together the largest clean energy investment in North American history. Today, we are launching the largest shipbuilding contract in Quebec's history. No matter the headwinds, the work of building Canada strong goes on interrupted. No matter the circumstances, Canadians will take charge of building our future. Aujourd'hui, nous bâtissons de nos propres mains, ici même chez nous, les navires qui vont permettre de garder ouvertes les voies maritimes dont notre commerce dépend. 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Merci beaucoup.
1: Canadian Prime Minister Mark Carney.
8: Merci beaucoup. Et c'est un grand plaisir de vous présenter Madame la Première ministre du Québec, Christine Fréchette. 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
9: Merci, merci beaucoup. 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
1: Christine Frechette, Premier of Canada. We unfortunately do not have any interpretation for this French portion. Prime Minister of Canada, Mark Carney, in Quebec. Canadian news reporting that the federal government there will pour more than $11 billion into Quebec's shipbuilding industry to build six new icebreakers for the Canadian Coast Guard. The Prime Minister referring to trade deals he has made around the world and how this will play into that, into Canada's trade, as the United States, under President Donald Trump and the administration, has now imposed 50% tariffs on $20 billion worth of Canadian goods, and the Prime Minister of Canada saying that there will be retaliatory tariffs in the coming weeks. This has been live coverage on C-SPAN Radio.
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1: The Treasury Secretary Scott Bessent will be holding a news conference today to announce new sanctions against Iran. That's scheduled for 1 p.m. Eastern. We'll have it live here on C-SPAN Radio. And later at 2:30 p.m. Eastern, President Donald Trump will join Education Secretary Linda McMahon, students and parents in the White House Rose Garden, celebrating the start of the new school year and talking about education policy. Defense Secretary Pete Hegseth delivered remarks on military capabilities and troop engagement during a reenlistment ceremony at U.S. Strategic Command in Bellevue, Nebraska. The secretary touched on nuclear deterrence, the defense industrial base, military readiness, and Defense Department funding. Leading things off, the two U.S. senators from Nebraska, both Republicans, Pete Ricketts, followed by Deb Fischer.
11: Good morning, everybody. Thank you for what you do to keep us safe. The mission is one of the most challenging we have seen in decades, with two peer nuclear adversaries. The strategic environment continues to get more challenging, and we see that these adversaries are aggressive. Obviously, we've got a dictator in Russia who's launched a ground war, the first since World War II. And we've got a dictator in communist China that is aggressively expanding their nuclear forces as part of the largest buildup of military might in the history of the world. We've got a lot of challenges. But I have confidence that we have the best people in the world right here to deter our adversaries. I want to thank Secretary Hegseth and President Trump because they have seen we need to invest to be able to deter our adversaries. And we have been working in the U.S. Senate to be able to do that. We're very fortunate that we have Senator Fischer, who is both on the Armed Services Committee and on the Appropriations Committee. Last year, in our reconciliation bill, we were able to invest an additional $150 billion to be able to continue to upgrade our capabilities, to be able to direct $168 million towards SEOP, continue to move forward on the Sentinel project and on the B-21s, on NC-3. All these key critical projects are going to be important to deterring our adversaries in the future. And I appreciate that we have the support of the administration to make this happen. I also want to make sure that the Secretary knows that we have the best place in the world to be able to do this as well. You're not going to find a community that does more for a base than we have right here in Nebraska between Bellevue and Omaha, and all the different things we do to support all the women and men in uniform here on the base. When I was governor, I know one of the things that was key was getting our runway repaired. Part of the conditions for that was building up the dikes around the base, and that was a partnership between our local NRD, the Natural Resource District, City of Bellevue, the City of Omaha, the State of Nebraska, to be able to put the money together to get that done. And that's just one example of how we here in Nebraska support the mission here on Offutt Air Force Base and what STRATCOM does. We continue to see it in ways that local school districts support all the kids. We look to make sure we take care of the quality of life for all of the military here. And some of the things we did to make it easier on the spouses to come
12: here and get jobs by allowing teachers' certificates to be able to come here. So we want to continue to support this mission. We want to continue to see more missions come here because we believe that we are the best place to be able to continue to defend our great nation. Again, thank you all very, very much for what you do each and every day. This is a 7 days a week, 52 weeks a year, 365 days mission to deter our adversaries. Failure is not an option. You all know that, and you deliver on that superbly. God bless you all, and God bless America.
13: Thank you, Senator Ricketts. Ladies and gentlemen, please welcome the Honorable Deb Fischer, United States Senator from Nebraska.
14: Good morning, everyone. It is so wonderful to be here with you today, not just to welcome the Secretary of War here to Offutt Air Force Base and STRATCOM, but also to be able to be here with you for your reenlistment ceremonies. It's a very special day as once again you raise your hand and you make the commitment to your country and to the defense of our freedoms. And you're doing so at a very, very critical time. We face a more dangerous and complex world than we have seen in decades. Our adversaries are watching us closely. They are expanding their militaries. They are modernizing their nuclear forces. And they are looking for any sign of weakness. Well, they won't find it here. And that makes the mission here at Offutt more important than ever. Every day, the men and women who serve, they help to deter our adversaries, defend our homeland, and to keep America safe. Much of that work happens quietly, far from the public eye. But make no mistake, it is essential for our national security. As a Nebraskan, I could not be prouder that Offutt calls our state home. Nebraskans understand the importance of this mission, and we are deeply grateful to the men and women who carry it out. Reenlisting is not simply a career decision. It's a decision to keep putting something larger than yourself first. It is a commitment to your fellow service members, to your family, and to the American people. So I thank you for choosing to serve. I thank you and your families for standing beside you in the work and the service that you do every day. And I thank you for everything you do to defend our great nation. Thank you.
1: Senator Deb Fischer, Republican from Nebraska.
13: Thank you, Senator Fischer. Now, ladies and gentlemen, Team STRATCOM, please give a nuclear hot welcome to Secretary of War, Pete Hegseth.
15: All right. Oh, my goodness. How are you doing? Wow.
16: Now, this might be the best scene in America right now, no doubt. It is an honor to be here with all of you, an incredible group of great Americans. And I want to start by thanking the Admiral. We had a chance to go down into the bowels and into the basement deep beneath. It looks exactly like it would in the movies. And he gave me yet another reminder of the incredible capabilities of this command, both uniform and civilian across all services. What this place does, no other command and no other country can do, full stop. And thank you for your leadership, Admiral. Under your leadership, the modernization, the acceleration, every aspect of what we do has been on hyperspeed, and that's what we've asked for and you've delivered. So thank you very much, Admiral. Appreciate it. Well, and Senators Ricketts and Fisher, God bless you. Thanks for being here. Thanks for inviting me all the way back in confirmation and more recently in Shangri-La, and reminding us of how important it was to come out here and see it and feel it and touch it right here on the ground. And you couldn't have two better advocates for United States Strategic Command than the two senators here in Nebraska who, you know, live, breathe, and eat all things NC3 and nuclear triad, and understanding the incredible importance of deterrence and that it lives here. And thank you for being incredible advocates for the budget required here as well. We are going to deliver on $1.5 trillion. We are going to deliver on a reconciliation bill, a supplemental bill, a baseline bill, add it all up. I don't care how we do it. We're going to get to $1.5 trillion and a generational investment. The president's committed to it. Your two senators are committed to it. And we're going to make sure in the upcoming months or in a lame duck that we deliver on that. So two great senators. Thank you, senators. Most Americans probably don't know what United States Strategic Command does. It's got a highfalutin fancy title that's sufficiently ambiguous. United States Strategic Command, what is it? What is it? It's the absolute foundation of our deterrence. I talk a lot about reviving the warrior ethos and rebuilding the military and reestablishing deterrence. Deterrence never left this place, never has. And that's a 24/7, 365 responsibility that the men and women at this location live every single day. It is the absolute bedrock, which is why the investments that we're making at the department start right here. They have to. And it's something these senators ingrained in me from the very beginning. All aspects of NC3 and the nuclear triad. And so what you'll see in Columbia, what you'll see in B-21, what you see in Sentinel, what you'll see in NC3, what you see in the new E-4B, all the things that we are trying to push and accelerate are a reflection that we will leave this place better than we found it. That's certainly my response. My job is to serve all of you. We serve the American people. You serve for your families. You serve because you love this country. And a lot of the things that we do here, yes, we'll see in 2026 and 2027 and 2028, but a lot of them we won't see till 2034 or 2038. And an example I use all the time are these beautiful B-2s, which thankfully a lot of folks in Washington, D.C. got to see yesterday at that great IndyCar race and those flyovers. But those B-2s that were, say, for example, used at Midnight Hammer, that's not an asset that we procured. It was previous Congresses, previous secretaries, previous military leaders who said, we need a strategic bombing capability that looks like that. And they were willing to invest in it and fund it and resource it to ensure that future presidents and future secretaries had a strategic asset like that. And they didn't know how and when it would be used, and it was used powerfully and exquisitely in that particular example as it's used on a regular basis. Same thing goes for the assets that we're investing in right here. I won't be the secretary. There'll be future secretaries and future presidents that employ them. But my responsibility is to ensure that my kids and grandkids and your kids and grandkids sleep safely under the net of freedom provided by a future United States Strategic Command with the best assets, the most capable, and the most modern to ensure a 100% credible threat of nuclear deterrence that the American people expect, that a president needs to have at his or her fingertips, and that ultimately our adversaries have to understand and know works.
1: Defense Secretary Pete Hegseth at U.S. Strategic Command at Offutt Air Base in Bellevue, Nebraska.
16: About what you do as Strategic Command. You see, the senator did a nice job laying out the threats in the world today, and you know them and I know them. There's countries building exquisite capabilities only specifically designed to defeat and target us. That's it. There's no other rationale and reason for that buildup. But they know right now that if we have to employ the capabilities of this particular command, we can at the president's direction at any time. And that is the absolute bedrock that keeps us, our people, our nation free. Full stop. You want to talk deterrence? It's that deterrent right there. It limits the abilities of adversaries, limits the ambitions of adversaries, maximizes the decision space of the President of the United States, and this President does a nice job of using that latitude and that deterrence in order to advance American interests. Speaking of that, I mean, it's pretty simple when it comes to what President Trump asked me to do. It's put America first, Americans, American citizens, our terrain, our people first. It's peace through strength. And this place is the bedrock of peace through strength. And then it's apply common sense throughout the entirety of our formations. And that gets to reviving the warrior ethos as I work my way backwards a little bit here. Reviving the warrior ethos is putting commanders back in charge to ensure that standards can be enforced and clearly and equally across our formations. No more distraction of social engineering and DEI and social justice stuff. That's good for academia and colleges and universities. Inside our formations, we do merit-based, colorblind, gender-neutral, full stop. That's it. And we don't want commanders walking on eggshells when they enforce the basics, like accountability, like standards, like readiness. You want to talk about something, a place where meritocracy has to reign no matter what, where you have to be ready at all times no matter what. It's United States Strategic Command. Nothing else matters. We just need folks that are very good at their job and able to conduct that with minimal distraction up and down echelon, subsea and space. That's this place right here. And then my job as we restore the warrior ethos is to help rebuild the military. And that's why I want to come back to what the senators are focused on, what we're focused on. My main effort right now is ensuring that we get the resources to you to ensure that these modernizations happen, not eventually, but that every deadline is moved to the left. With this president, trust me, I hear it across the Resolute desk every day, Pete, faster, more. Don't be comfortable with the status quo of some deadline that's been set for you because the bureaucracy set that deadline. Move at the speed of business. And that's why we're not asking for $1.5 trillion to do things the way we've always done them. We're asking $1.5 trillion to make a generational investment to operate at the speed of business, which is why the next stop we're taking today, actually we're flying over to Wisconsin to talk to a defense manufacturer to restart our Arsenal of Freedom tour, which is a tour across the country over the course of this year to businesses large and small in our defense industrial base that will build the things that you will be in your hands to ensure deterrence. But for too long, we outsourced those capabilities, or we didn't invest in our defense industrial base, and we allowed our defense companies to effectively become appendages of government. So many of the things that you rely on that are incredible, exquisite capabilities were built by just a small handful of companies. Great companies, many of which we still rely on, we're investing in right now, and they're fantastic. We need them. But they started to look a lot more like the department than like business. And our department can be a bureaucratic maze. And in order to navigate a bureaucratic maze, you build your own bureaucracy to navigate that maze. And bureaucracies are not built to move quickly. Well, in the 21st century battlefield, everything has to iterate and move quickly. It's all about autonomy and AI and tech and cyber, the ability to move information, move people, move things, execute and iterate quickly. Bureaucracies are not built that way. And so we need to build and operate at the speed of business. And our arsenal of freedom needs to expand. It can't just be 5 prime contract defense contractors. It's got to be 10. It's got to be 15. It's got to be 20. It's got to be 25. We've got to open the bureaucracy so that more companies, great American companies, can compete. They build it here. They employ Americans here. They manufacture here at scale and at speed. That will take investment from us, but it takes a different kind of investment.
1: Defense Secretary Pete Hegseth at Offutt Air Force Base in Bellevue, Nebraska.
16: Secretary of War was here. He chains himself to his desk because he's so dedicated to ensuring that we fix the bureaucracy. But I wish he could come out and see all of you more regularly to understand and see the people that he's helping. He's been a multi-billionaire businessman whose entire career has been in turnarounds, turning around failed businesses. He's effectively turning upside down the way our department operates to ensure that smaller companies can compete and larger companies look more like businesses again. And one of those things is demanding companies invest in additional assembly plants and assemblies of their own. You see, for a long time, our department would fund not just a company's weapon systems, we're buying more weapons, but if they were to invest in a new plant, we had to build it for them. And President Trump, a businessman, said, well, that's not the way it's supposed to work. How about instead we give you long lead time orders, meaning we're going to buy your stuff for 5, 6, 7, 8 years. We know we are because it's a great capability. But in return, we're going to ask you to build a new plant or a new factory in America for American jobs. And what happens when you build something? It's a basic principle of economics. If you build something yourself, you're more likely to want to take care of it and make sure you make money with that investment with the thing that you build. And so as a result, American taxpayers are saving money because these private companies are investing in new plants and new manufacturing capability. Taxpayer also wins when you get a 7-year order on a fixed price. And most importantly for this audience, who wins? The warfighter, who gets the capabilities that you deserve faster than you've ever gotten them before and with a magazine depth that you need for a modern battlefield. An arsenal of freedom requires not just a few more missiles or a few more satellites or a few more capabilities. It requires 2x, 3x, 4x, 5x of the things that you do and the things that you build. And then of course the ability to build really sophisticated, exquisite systems like the B-21 or the Columbia class that only America can build, and they take a long time to build and only a certain few number of companies can build them. We invest in those things too. So it's high-end and low-end mix. It's commercial, using commercial applications and not just defense applications. That the company we're going to today, there's 90% commercial business and 10% defense. That's great. We want more of our big domestic manufacturers involved in defense. So we've acknowledged that the defense industrial base is one of the core pillars of how we ensure that America stays free, so that the things that you deter with are both modern and we have the sufficient amounts to do it. I would just close by saying, and I mean this, I get a chance to travel the globe, I get a chance to look out at audiences, and we have a security detail that is with us, you know, all the time, and we'll get ready for church or we'll be going somewhere and they're waiting outside, and I'll yell at the kids and say, kids, the great Americans are waiting outside. Kids, don't make the great Americans wait. And that's what I've sort of taken as a phrase when I look out at all of you. Just great Americans. Just great Americans doing incredible things selflessly, standing on the shoulders of 250 years of other great Americans who put their country first, who realize that the freedoms that we love and that we cherish, they don't defend themselves. Somebody's got to carry a rifle and put on a uniform and do something about it. Deploy away from their family, put their life on the line, up to and including the cost of their own life in order to defend those freedoms. You do that at the highest, most strategic level, putting yourself between geopolitical adversaries and their calculations about what they will or will not do, whether today is the day or not the day. You've raised your right hand to do the same thing, whether you're in uniform or a civilian, both locked together. That's the other reason I'm doing the Arsenal of Freedom tour, is that I want the hard hats to know that they're in it with us. If you're building something and you're building it faster and you're building more of it so that all of you can use it, you're in the fight too. You're a part of the Arsenal of Freedom. So to this audience of great Americans, I simply just want to say thank you. I want to encourage you, ask you to keep going as fast and as hard as you can. And please know that we have your back. That President Trump has tells me that on a regular basis. Pete, go out and do what you got to do. We've got your back. And so to you I say, we untie your hands. We give you maximum authority, and the Admiral certainly knows that. What authorities do you need? What kind of legislation do you need? We'll give you all the runway you can to be as effective as possible at every echelon of what you do, running at the speed of business with full hearts for love of this country. So please pass to your families also my gratitude.

0: Ladies and gentlemen, today, Secretary Hegseth will reenlist three of our U.S. STRATCOM members, Sergeant Kevin Crespo Malave, Master Sergeant Andrew Call, and Tech Sergeant Anthony Moore. Please join Secretary Hegseth on stage.
1: Thank you. Raise your right hand and repeat after me. I state your full name.
2: I, Anthony Moore Crespo.
1: Do solemnly swear.
2: Do solemnly swear.
1: That I will support and defend the Constitution of the United States.
2: That I will support and defend the Constitution of the United States.
1: Against all enemies.
2: Against all enemies.
1: Foreign and domestic.
2: Foreign and domestic.
1: And that I will bear true faith.
2: And that I will bear true faith.
1: And allegiance to the same.
2: And allegiance to the same.
1: That I will obey the orders.
2: That I will obey the orders.
1: Of the President of the United States.
2: Of the President of the United States.
1: And the orders of the officers.
2: And the orders of the officers.
1: Appointed over me.
2: Appointed over me.
1: According to regulations.
2: According to regulations.
1: And the Uniform Code of Military Justice.
2: And the Uniform Code of Military Justice.
1: So help me God.
2: So help me God.
1: Congratulations.
3: Appreciate it.
0: Enlistees, hold, hold, hold.
1: Oh, picture. Come on in.
4: Congratulations.
5: Thank you very much, ma'am. Thank you. Thank you, sir. Thank you so much.
1: Sure, let's jump in.
4: One, two, three. One, two, three.
5: Thank you. Thank you, sir.

0: Secretary Hegseth will now recognize 5 top performers within U.S. Stratcom. Please hold your applause until we have finished coining. Captain Taylor Matarazzo serves in the Plans and Policy Directorate, where she brilliantly led the tempo of the 2026 U.S. Stratcom Deterrence Symposium. Staff Sergeant Alec Richardson is a strategic warning controller in the Global Operations Center, where he relayed vital information during 590 real-world missile events. Sergeant Malik Harris serves as an administrator and site security manager who revived a critical team after an 18-month vacancy to achieve 100% command compliance. Petty Officer Second Class Caitlin Bradbury led a 10-person team migrating U.S. Stratcom's task system, optimizing workflows for 1,200 users, and modernizing decision space operations. Staff Sergeant Joshua Stelly is an administration specialist in the Intelligence Directorate who deployed a personnel tracking system for the Fiscal Year 27 Manpower Board. Ladies and gentlemen, give congratulations to our 5 superior performers, and thank you, Secretary Hegseth.
1: Congratulations. Thank you. Can I do a picture? Let's do a picture. Come on over.
2: Defense Secretary Pete Hegseth at Offutt Air Force Base in Bellevue, Nebraska, home of U.S. Strategic Command. Some introductory remarks by the 2 U.S. senators from Nebraska, both Republicans, Pete Ricketts and Deb Fisher.
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1: AP News. I'm Ed Donahue. President Trump is threatening more tariffs against Canada. Trade talks have faltered.
2: We've been under no illusions. We recognized from the start that America has changed.
1: Canadian Prime Minister Mark Carney says he is not backing down.
2: Canada will match Washington's new tariffs dollar for dollar in order to protect Canadian workers, farmers, families, and businesses. Our response will be concentrated in sectors such as steel, dairy, appliances, agricultural equipment, pulp and paper, and electronics.
1: On social media, President Trump wrote, Canada has been ripping off the United States of America for years. British Prime Minister Andy Burnham says the UK will help Ukraine make its own long-range missiles.
3: By sharing classified technical information for British components. Burnham was in Kyiv alongside other international leaders for Ukraine's Independence Day.
4: What I see before me today is an unbroken country.
3: Burnham said defence firm MBDA will release to Ukraine details on UK-made parts for the Scalp missile to help the country assemble the weapons. The missile is the French-produced version of the UK's Storm Shadow, an air-launched high-precision missile with a range of more than 250 kilometres. Both use shared French and British technology. The missile is hard to detect and is designed to hit fixed targets such as hardened bunkers and key infrastructure. I'm Lawrence Brooks.
1: San Francisco 49ers owner Jed York was arrested in Ohio and pleaded no contest to misdemeanor charges. Court records show York was initially charged with engaging in prostitution, but prosecutors amended that to disorderly conduct. Sources tell the AP six people deported by the U.S. to Liberia last week resisted getting off the plane and instead were sent to Equatorial Guinea. More information at APNews.com. This is AP News.
5: 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This is live.

0: Today, in that same spirit, we are launching an economic onslaught against Iran's financial connections around the globe. Our objective is to sever every economic lifeline that sustains this tyrannical regime until Tehran stands alone. Iran's fanatics devote themselves to death to America and seek nuclear weapons to do just that. They have murdered and maimed more of our citizens and service members than any other terrorist regime on earth. And they have been at war against America, their neighbors in the Gulf, and much of the world for 47 years. President Trump has taken action that his predecessors have long deferred. And under his leadership, America is no longer managing the Iranian threat. We are ending it. Our great armed forces have laid the groundwork for achieving the president's objective of preventing Iran from ever obtaining nuclear weapons. They have shown America's resolve to finally end this threat. And the strength of America's economy under President Trump allows us to wage this sustained financial operation alongside the might of our military. Iran now faces a very clear choice with only two paths before them: complete global isolation and a subsistence economy, or a path back to normalcy with an opportunity to rejoin the global economy. Today, we are launching Operation Economic Outcast to foreclose every other option available to the Iranian regime. Treasury has mapped every node, every facilitator, and every network that Iran has used to smuggle oil and evade sanctions. Beginning today, the actions of Treasury and other agencies will tighten the noose and block every potential source of revenue that funds the IRGC and the evil Iranian regime. We are enforcing a zero-leakage approach. There will be no minimal breathing space for the regime to rebuild its capacity to inflict terror against America and the world. The final refuge of this regime is a mistaken conclusion of nations that still finance the Iranian threat in the hopes of evading it. It is no longer acceptable to operate in the gray spaces of this conflict. Countries cannot claim they are blind to enabling this activity. Iran's enablers purchase, transport its petroleum. They facilitate the flow of its finances through exchange houses and free trade zones. They welcome Iran's flights and maintain registries on its behalf. They turn a blind eye to seaborne fuel transfers and overland transits. They condone illicit use of their banks, all the while concealing the extent of their complicity. The president is making phone calls to world leaders with specific requests to cease their interactions with the regime. We are already seeing results. Over the weekend, comments from Iranian leadership clearly acknowledged the effect of this campaign, and nations that facilitate any interactions with the regime should quickly heed our message. Those who stand with the United States will reap the rewards of our partnership. Those who tether themselves to the Iranian regime should expect to share in the isolation of a withering regime. Teams from Treasury, State, and the U.S. military are now meeting with their global counterparts to tell them that the United States expects action. Every country has a defined timeline to shut down activities we have identified. If they do not take action, we will do so unilaterally through Treasury authorities.
1: Treasury Secretary Scott Bessent.
0: Every branch of Bank Mellie must be shuttered and dark. And let me be clear, any entity that facilitates money laundering on behalf of Iran will be removed from the U.S. dollar system. The clock just started ticking. The new sectoral sanctions determinations issued today target five of Iran's most vital lifelines that it exploits in other countries: digital assets, technology, gold, aviation, and shipping. These measures broaden secondary sanctions risk for anyone foolish enough to continue conducting business with this regime and will accelerate the speed with which we pursue them. As I speak, Treasury's Office of Foreign Assets Control is also sanctioning over 60 entities, individuals, and vessels around the world that enable the Iranian regime to procure illicit nuclear and missile technology, conduct cyber operations, and generate oil revenue. This is a sustained campaign to collapse every last option for Iran. Let there be no ambiguity as to the position of the United States. An economic engagement of any kind with this murderous regime will expose those responsible to the full reach of American power. For decades, this regime has drawn strength from a calculus that regards Iranian retaliation as certain and American enforcement as negotiable. Under President Trump, that era is over. To the ordinary soldiers supporting this regime, as more and more of your paychecks stop or are supposedly just delayed, ask whether your commanders are leading your country to triumph or to ruin. And recall that the Berlin Wall fell when ordinary soldiers decided not to shoot at their own people. And to those who enable Tehran, do not discount the cost of testing Washington's resolve. No nation should expect to enjoy the rewards of our system while helping those who seek to destroy it. It is now a time for world leaders to make a decision between prosperity and isolation, peace and terror, America and Iran. The campaign we begin today will gather force with every day that follows, and it will not end until this regime stands alone. With that, I welcome your questions.
1: Treasury Secretary Scott Bessent in Washington.
0: David from Reuters.
2: Hi, thanks, Secretary. One of the most powerful tools you have at your disposal is the ability to impose secondary sanctions on banks and financial institutions that facilitate transactions for Iran. Chinese banks have often been talked about being targeted, but we don't see any of those institutions targeted here. Is that something that is coming in this campaign, or is the very delicate trade truce with China something that could prohibit you from, you know, going that far and taking that very big step?
0: We want to make clear to here today that no one is above the reach of U.S. sanctions, that if they facilitate transactions and are part of the ecosystem that turns Iranian oil into money, into repression, they will be targeted. We find that the best way to engage with countries is through quiet diplomacy, and we are level setting with every country to tell them our expectations. We know who they are. They know who they are. So when the hammer of U.S. Treasury actions falls upon them, they will have no one to blame but themselves. So, Richard from CBS.
3: Thank you, sir. Thank you. You said the president is calling world leaders with specific asks and that there is a defined timeline. Who is he calling, and what are the asks?
0: We're not going to name names, that we've already seen some results, and that I am confident the president, as you all know, is quite persuasive, and we are following his calls up with calls from visits and calls from the State Department and from the U.S. Treasury, expecting them or telling them the leaders, the countries, and the entities exactly what we expect and the timelines. And I would expect that very quickly, if they do not respond, then you will see the ramifications of their actions.
3: Can you say how far the timelines are?
0: Again, I'm not going to set timelines, but we do not have infinite patience here. Jennifer?
4: Thank you. Thank you so much, Mr. Secretary. Jennifer Schonberger with Yahoo Finance. You just said moments ago that no one is above U.S. sanctions. What specific secondary sanctions or penalties is Treasury prepared to levy against Chinese banks and shipping firms if they do not comply? And then secondly, as you look to take these unprecedented sanctions, you've also said that as the Iran conflict fades and oil prices recede, that will help bring down long-term bond yields. In the meantime, you have mentioned your toolkit, and I'm curious if you are looking at reducing auction sizes for longer-term dated Treasury debt going forward and what other actions you may consider from that toolkit.
0: Yeah, why don't we work backwards? We issued the quarterly refunding announcement 2.5 weeks ago. We are going to continue with our regular program of auctions, so you will be hearing from us again at the beginning of next quarter. In terms of, as I said, every country, every entity should know that they should be prepared to face U.S. sanctions. And no one is above this. We are going to hold everyone accountable, and this is economic asphyxiation of this regime. And, Jennifer, as I said, no one should test our resolve. So, Josh from New York Post.
1: 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Live.
3: You said you weren't going to name names, but there's been some reports that the United Arab Emirates is among some of the first nations to take seriously these words from the United States to cut off all business interactions with Iran. Is UAE leading the way in this respect?
0: I would think that the actions that they took last week were not coincident, but likely causal. And I would expect that we would see a broad array of countries taking similar actions as we continue our engagement. The UAE have been very good partners and have taken the brunt of the Iranian attacks in the Gulf. And what have these countries gotten over the years from appeasing Iran? They were subject to violent attacks. While we were bombing Iran, they were bombing them. So it shows that with this regime, appeasement does not work. And on the other side, with this regime, trying to buy appeasement will no longer work in the eyes of the United States of America. And I want to emphasize that we are spreading out across the world as we speak, that you will see a wave of sanctions when you leave this meeting today, and you should expect that cadence to continue. And I would expect that you will see a major announcement of a financial institution being sanctioned by the end of this week. So, Samira from Sky. Yep. I'm looking for Samira from Sky.
5: Al Jazeera.
0: Hi.
6: Does the United States and President Trump still want Canada to become a state? He did say that they're getting all the benefits of being a state without being one.
0: I think he would like Canada to come to the table and negotiate in good faith. They were offered quite a good deal last week. They chose to reject it. Unfortunately, Prime Minister Carney rose to power on an anti-American, anti-Trump platform. I believe he was more than 20 points behind. And, you know, he seems to have gone back to his old playbook. And I think one has to ask oneself, is he trying to benefit himself, the Liberal Party, or the Canadian people? Because they were offered a very good job. So, yep, you.
7: Thank you, Secretary Bessent. If I could shift to bond yields quickly. We saw them tick down today after some turbulence and going up last week. Can you tell us if there's any possibility that there will be more bond buybacks anytime soon?
0: Again, we haven't bought a single bond yet. the next time we have an operation is September 9th. So we will see on September 9th. All right. One more. Let's see. You in the front.
8: You described this as an economic D-Day, but D-Day wasn't a threat of an invasion, and the U.S. didn't give a timeline to Germany. So why not impose the sanctions today?
0: Well, we are giving everyone the opportunity to remedy bad behavior. Why would I want to blow up the global financial system? We believe that it is important to level set and give people a cure period, but they should know that that will move very quickly and that we are serious. Secondary sanctions are a very powerful tool, and we here at Treasury, this is Gene Lang, the acting undersecretary for terrorism finance, and in the terrorism finance department and at OFAC, the reason we are able to use secondary sanctions is because we do not take their use lightly. So we believe that a warning shot and a level set of expectations is appropriate. And if people do not want to meet our expectations, then we expect, and they should expect, that they should will leave the dollar system. Okay? Thank you all.
1: Treasury Secretary Scott Bessent at the Treasury Department in Washington, D.C., making an announcement about new sanctions on Iran and taking reporters' questions. This has been live coverage on C-SPAN Radio. United Nations Secretary General Antonio Guterres held a news conference at the UN in New York City about navigation through the Strait of Hormuz and other international waterways.
9: Secretary General will make some remarks and then we'll take a few questions.
10: Today, conflicts in different regions are converging in their impact on the world's most vulnerable people. In the Middle East, ongoing attacks and the disruption of maritime traffic in the Strait of Hormuz and the Red Sea around Bab el-Mandab are constraining the movement of energy, fertilizers, and other essential commodities. In the conflict following Russia's full-scale invasion of Ukraine, attacks are threatening shipping routes vital for the export of oil, grain, and other agricultural products. These crises are choking arteries of global trade and squeezing the global food system especially hard. The result is clear. Higher prices, deepening hunger, weaker harvests, and greater suffering, especially for the world's most vulnerable people. In the Strait of Hormuz alone, transits have come to a near standstill. And meanwhile, oil prices remain about 33% higher since the start of the conflict. Global container rates are 84% higher than a year ago. And the costs of fertilizers and other essential inputs are also sharply increasing. Navigational rights and freedoms are not abstract principles. They are international law. Those rights and freedoms are vital for international peace and security and for the flow of food, energy, and essential goods on which billions of lives depend. And so my appeal is clear. We need full respect for international law, including the law of the sea and international humanitarian law. Protection for civilian shipping, infrastructure, and civilian seafarers. The upholding of navigational rights and freedoms, an immediate end to attacks against commercial shipping and civilian infrastructure in the Black Sea, the full restoration and respect of navigational rights and freedoms in the Strait of Hormuz, and an end to attacks against shipping in the Red Sea and around Bab el-Mandab. Maritime choke points must never become instruments of coercion. And the world's food supply must never become collateral damage of conflict. In March, I established a task force to develop and propose practical mechanisms, including to address humanitarian needs triggered by the Strait of Hormuz crisis. This particular effort is led by the Executive Director of the United Nations Office for Project Services, UNOPS, and includes UNCTAD, the International Maritime Organization, and the International Chamber of Commerce. They have worked with others to develop a practical and time-bound confidence-building mechanism focused initially on fertilizers and related raw materials, but with the ability to be extended to other products. The mechanism would not authorize passage through the Strait of Hormuz or alter the rights or obligations of any member state under international law. Sovereign decisions remain entirely with participating member states. But the United Nations would serve as a neutral facilitator, and the purpose is simple: to reduce immediate risks, support more orderly and predictable transit, and help rebuild the confidence necessary for diplomacy and de-escalation. It can be operationalized quickly. International support for this effort has been encouraging, particularly from vulnerable countries that understand that what is at stake when maritime lifelines are disrupted. What is needed now is the cooperation and political will of the parties. And I urge all concerned to engage seriously and constructively. This mechanism is not a substitute for fully restoring navigational rights and freedoms or for the political solutions needed to end these conflicts. But it is a practical first step. A demonstration that even amid conflict, it is possible to reduce risks, protect civilians, and safeguard the movement of essential goods. The alternative is continued disruption, deeper mistrust, and mounting hardship for people far beyond the regions directly affected. But I want to be very clear. The unimpeded exercise of navigational rights and freedoms is a cornerstone of peace, security, and shared prosperity, and must be respected. Protecting it is a legal obligation and a humanitarian imperative. And today, more than ever, millions of vulnerable people around the world depend on the collective ability of all parties to uphold it. And I thank you.
1: Thank you. United Nations Secretary General Antonio Guterres.
11: Thank you very much, Mr. Secretary General. Edith Lederer from the Associated Press, and we hope you enjoyed your vacation. Can you please tell us some details, explicit details, of how this mechanism is going to work? And have you discussed it with the parties, and what was their reaction? Thank you.
10: The head of UNOPS has been in intense contacts with all countries involved in order to see the possibility of putting in place a mechanism that would be a mechanism of registration and verification of the ships carrying, at least in an initial stage, fertilizers and related products, but of course open to others. And with a deconflicting mechanism in Oman. We have everything ready to do it. Of course, it can only be done if the countries that are involved in this conflict all agree to accept the mechanism. It will be a mechanism of verification, of monitoring, and deconflicting, in order to make sure that these products would be circulating without impediment.
11: And just a quick follow-up. When are you planning to propose this to them? Are there going to be some meetings about
10: this? We have
11: this?
10: Already had all the parties involved have a detailed knowledge of what the mechanism, how the mechanism would work.
12: Gabriel? Secretary General Gabriel Elizondo from Al Jazeera English. A follow-up to that question, sir. The IRGC has already claimed that they control the Strait of Hormuz. Under this mechanism, would the UN still need authorization from the IRGC or Iranian authorities?
10: Let's be clear. Our position is that freedom of navigation must be respected in all circumstances. What we say is that if at a certain moment this is not yet possible, we would be ready, with the agreement of the parties, we would be ready to have a mechanism that, of course, would not exercise the sovereign rights of states. These would need the sovereign agreement of the states involved.
9: Thank you very much. Thank you.
10: Thank you.
1: United Nations Secretary General Antonio Guterres at the United Nations in New York City.
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20: Chris Coons and I are actually friends. He votes wrong all the time, but we're actually friends.
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23: You two actually kind of like each other. 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
23: You guys did agree to the civility, all right?
25: He owes my son $10 from a bet.
23: He is never president. Paid. But fork it over.
20: That's fighting words right there.
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1: Vice President J.D. Vance traveled to Brewer, Maine to speak at the Compotech Defense Technology Manufacturing Facility on behalf of former Governor of Maine Paul LePage's campaign to run for Maine's 2nd Congressional District as a Republican. The SBA Administrator Kelly Loeffler introduced the Vice President.
27: Hello! I am so thrilled to be back in this beautiful state. And of course, it's always my great honor to join our incredible Vice President when we're out on the road. And I'm really excited to be here at Compotech. Now, this is an incredible small business that got its start with a big vision and a little support from the SBA. That's my agency. So please join me in thanking Paul Melrose for hosting us here today. It's a great honor. All right. Thank you, Paul. Now, y'all may know that Paul started this business about 15 years ago with a big idea and a purchase of a single piece of equipment off of eBay. Now, thankfully, he took a big bet on his American dream because today, this is the fastest growing manufacturer in the entire state of Maine. Yeah. Good job, guys. That's right. That means nearly 100 hardworking Mainers from this local community are producing life-saving ballistics for our U.S. Army, our brave men and women of the U.S. Army, right here. And that story is only possible right here in America. You know, all you need here is a good work ethic, a refusal to give up, and a little grace from God. That is the beauty of America. That's the American dream. You deserve it, and President Trump is fighting for that for you every single day. Now, and I see it firsthand, you know what America first means. It means that our first duty is to you and to our great nation, not to illegal aliens, not big government bureaucrats or globalist elites. And now, you've seen this. That's right, you've seen this. There's a whining group of malcontented radicals that disagree with America First. You know, they disagree with everything that built this great nation for the last 250 years, and instead of rolling up their sleeves and getting to work to build an incredible future, all they do is peddle fake grievances and crazy lies, and perhaps the craziest lie they're peddling is socialism. Socialism is the opposite of the American dream. They want to punish your success. Look, they also want to take over small businesses like this one. They say ownership is bad. They say that the government should run business. And instead of working, they want you to work and subsidize those who refuse to work. Well, that's a crazy idea. And it's not just government control over our businesses, over our main streets. It's big government socialism like healthcare, taking over our borders and opening them up and allowing the Green New Scam to drive massive regulation and shut in our energy. And worst of all, perhaps, these communist comrades want to defund our police and defund our military. We're not going to let that happen. Let's give a hand to our police officers and our military. I mean, you know what that would do? It would create the type of devastation, the type of poverty that you see in Cuba and Venezuela. That's what they want for America. That's how much they hate America. And my friend, the only thing socialism brings is mutually assured poverty. We're not going to let that happen because President Trump believes in the American people. He believes in this nation more than ever. Now, let me tell you, it is the hardworking men and women that make this country great, but I don't have to tell you that because that's you. And thanks to all of your hard work in this administration, a Main Street comeback is unfolding across this great country because for the last year, the Trump administration and our congressional Republicans in Congress has been laser focused on one thing, putting American workers, families, and small businesses first. I have seen it firsthand. Since day one, President Trump and Vice President Vance have worked with urgency, with resolve, and unapologetically to make America great again.
1: SBA Administrator Kelly Loeffler.
27: And you see it. We're bringing back what made this country great, the nation that we knew, where freedom and grit, not the government, created generational opportunity. Instead of punishing you with high taxes, we reward you with the biggest tax cut in American history. Instead of crushing you with Green New Deal mandates, we're cutting thousands of regulations every day. Instead of closing great factories like this one and sending millions of jobs overseas, we're protecting American jobs with fair and reciprocal trade. Friends, thanks to President Trump, common sense is returning to America. Common sense. It's common sense. Now, despite the obstruction of congressional Democrats, we're throwing fraudsters in jail when they steal billions of dollars of your taxpayer money. They got to go to jail. Against the protests of the radical left, we're shipping criminal illegals back home when they commit violent crimes against Americans. You know, common sense. And while the WNBA can't seem to make up their mind about this one, we're fighting to keep boys out of girls' sports and out of girls' locker rooms. Common sense. Common sense. Now, the mainstream media and the liberal elites said it couldn't be done, that we should just manage America's decline into dependency. But they were dead wrong. All we needed was a new president. Now, you know, the working family tax cuts put thousands of dollars back into hardworking families' pockets, whether it's no tax on tips, Social Security, 20% pass-through deduction for small businesses like this to reinvest in their businesses to add workers. We see it happening every day. This is the most pro-worker, pro-America, pro-Main Street legislation ever passed in the history of our nation, and yet every single congressional Democrat voted no. They voted so that you would send more money to Washington. They voted against you keeping your hard-earned money in your pocket. But President Trump, Vice President Vance, did not stop. They are fixing it. They didn't break it, but they're fixing it. They're working for you, not for the big government socialists, not for the Green New Deal scam artists, and not for our global elites, but for our workers, our job creators, our families like yours who make our nation great. Now, my friends, we are seeing a historic comeback on Main Street, and there's no question the best is yet to come. But none of this would have been possible without the incredible leadership of President Trump and our great Vice President, J.D. Vance. And you know his story from humble beginnings, a man of deep faith, to a husband to Usha, the father of four beautiful children. He was the deciding vote on the working family tax cuts, and he's leading the White House task force to end the fraud that is draining billions from taxpayer coffers. Yeah. There's so much fraud. We got to end it. But above all, he unapologetically fights for American values, for you, and he does it all alongside President Trump. And that's why he's here in this great state, to stand alongside of you, to save the American dream for you. Ladies and gentlemen, please join me in welcoming our great Vice President, J.D. Vance.
1: Small Business Administration, SBA Administrator Kelly Loeffler, with the Vice President in Brewer, Maine, on behalf of U.S. House candidate and former Republican governor of the state, Paula Page.

0: Thank you, everybody. Please, please take a seat. I want to give a thank you to our incredible small business administrator, Kelly Loeffler, who, in addition to supporting our small businesses better than almost anybody else, is also one of our real MVPs when it comes to fighting fraud in the federal government. She has found tens of billions of dollars of your tax dollars and given it back to you rather than the fraudsters. So give it up for Kelly Loeffler for doing a great job. I have a few other thank yous as well. First, thanks to House Minority Leader Billy Bob Falkingham and Senate Minority Leader Trey Stewart. Where are you guys? Stand up. And I gotta give a few shout outs here to a few people who couldn't be with us today. The first is Bobby Charles, who I know is running for governor. Give a round of applause for Bobby Charles. Now, Bobby's got, as you all know, an amazing record of standing up to the drug cartels and international criminal gangs. He has been an amazing fighter for the state of Maine. He's going to make a more amazing governor for the state of Maine. And, of course, the second shout-out I got to give is to my dear friend Susan Collins, the senator for Maine. Thank you. Now, I always, whenever I'm in the great state of Maine, which is one of my favorite states, it's beautiful, it's got hardworking people, amazing industries. I love a state like Maine, which has got this incredible natural beauty, but it's also a place of hardworking Americans. So I love to be here. And whenever I'm in Maine, I got to give Susan a little bit of crap. Because as you know, Susan is the most independent member of the United States Senate, and as the president of the United States Senate, she sometimes makes my job just a little bit harder. But she makes it harder because she is coming to work every single day and fighting not for a political party or not for any abstraction. She comes to work every single day, and she fights for the great people of Maine. And I've seen it. Susan has been, I'll tell you a little story about Susan. She has been to my house probably a half dozen times, the vice president's residence at the Naval Observatory, and I've never seen a person who is more attuned to the details of every single thing. She's always asking, what does this do for Maine? How is this good for Maine? How is this bad for Maine? And she tries to get as much good for this state out of Washington and as little bad out of Washington for this state, which, by the way, is a very hard job. But she does it an amazing job, and so please give it up to our very independent friend, Susan Collins. And last but certainly not least, we are here to celebrate and give a big shout-out for former Governor Paul LePage, who is going to make a great congressman for the state of Maine. This guy is so much fun to be around, and his love for Maine is infectious. This is not a politician who punches the card. This is a guy who loves this state. And we got to remember, when he was the governor of this state, Maine went from a place that couldn't pay its own Medicare bills, Paul remembers this, to a state with huge budget surpluses. And Paul didn't just do that. Paul used those surpluses to do what? He cut your taxes, he tamped down on welfare fraud, and he eliminated the shortfalls that existed in Maine's pension system, while all at the same time protecting the most vulnerable members of this state. He stood up for you. He stood up for retirees. He stood up for the disabled. He stood up for every law-abiding citizen that required Maine's public services to function, but to function for the people who actually paid into them and actually need them. So take it from me, a guy like Paul LePage, he is not a go-along-to-get-along politician. He is an independent-minded guy, but he is independent for you. There's one thing I know that Paul cares about, and that's fighting hard for his people every single day. We got to send Paul LePage to Congress.
1: At a defense technology manufacturing facility in Brewer, Maine.
0: Now, I'm here in Brewer to tell you that the Trump administration, we're here to send a signal. We're here to send a signal that we fight for you. We're here to send a signal that we're standing with Paul LePage. And most importantly, we're here to send a signal that we're standing up for the good people of Maine every single day. We're standing up for your workers. We're standing up for your families. We're standing up for the incredible natural beauty of the state of Maine and every single citizen who relies on it, who enjoys it, who has made this place their home for generations. Because here's the thing. I am sick of towns like Brewer falling behind. I want towns like Brewer to get ahead. I want Brewer to thrive. We want great manufacturers like the one that we're standing in right now, Compitech, the fastest growing manufacturer in the state of Maine. I want to reward companies like Compitech that invest in their workers rather than in trying to ship jobs overseas just to make a quick penny. So with the help of our friends in Congress and future friends like Paul LePage in Congress, the Trump administration enacted the single biggest tax cut in history for Maine workers. We brought down drug costs, Trump RX, and ensured that our nation's housing supply goes to citizens, not to private equity investors. And we provided historic tax relief for Maine parents and families. We have invested $1,000 in every new baby born in the United States of America thanks to Trump camps, which we're very proud of. And as you all know, the second lady and I just welcomed about 5 weeks ago a beautiful fourth child, baby Alec. Thank you. Somebody behind me is very excited about that. Trust me, I'm excited too. But, you know, the second lady, when the president asked me to join the ticket and become his running mate, the second lady said, well, you can have one of two things. You can be vice president or you can have a fourth child. Ladies and gentlemen, I must be pretty persuasive because I got both. But I got it in part, I like to joke, because, you know, she was not sold, Usha was not sold on having a second child. And then I said, honey, the Congress just gave us the $1,000 Trump account and the working family's tax cuts. She was like, all right, I guess we're going to have a fourth baby to take advantage of this. But when you hear Kelly Loeffler rightfully talk about the rise of socialism, one of the things we believe in the Trump administration is that the way to defeat socialism, it's not to throw slogans at people. It's not politician talk and repeating the same old thing. It's giving people a real stake in the future. Now, $1,000 may not sound like much, but you take $1,000 to a child born tomorrow in the United States of America, and you give that child 18 years of compounding, 18 years of interest accrued, 18 years of investing in something, and that's how we make the next generation of Americans have a real stake in the next generation of the American economy. And that's what you gotta do if you want to fight socialism. Give people a stake in the future. The Democrats are running a very corrupt game, which is they're trying to tear down this country, tear down our young people, tear down our military. And what's left over with the ashes of what they've torn down is socialism. But we've got a different approach, my friends. We want to invest in you. We want to fight for you, and we want to fight for your children's future. We're going to defeat socialism by giving you a stake in the American dream, and that's how we're going to win the future.
1: Vice President J.D. Vance at a defense technology manufacturing facility in Brewer, Maine.
0: But I got to say that what we're doing isn't, it's not just a 2-year or even a 4-year process. Think about this. This country was plundered over a generation. Our goal is to reverse a consensus that has screwed over communities like this one for decades. I got to be honest. It was Republicans and Democrats that did it together. For 40 years, places like Brewer have been told that it doesn't matter. That it doesn't matter if we make things here in Maine or 5,000 miles away with foreign workers. Think about this. The people who are running our country, the people who are supposed to be devoted and dedicated to this community, They said that we were stupid or stuck in the past if we wanted good manufacturing jobs right here in communities like Brewer. What we really needed, they told us, was just to juice the short-term profits of a few big corporations. We needed to open that border and prioritize foreign workers over our own citizens. They would cheer on the corporate raiders as they slashed headcount and shifted all those businesses either to foreign countries or brought in illegal aliens to employ. And as our politicians and some of those corporate cronies got rich, who bore the cost? We know it was us. You bore the cost. We bore the cost. Communities like mine in Middletown, Ohio, and communities like this one in Brewer, Maine. Men and women who built their lives around a factory or around the community that existed and was supported by that factory, they were left powerless. And they were left destitute when decisions by far-off politicians made this community poor so that a few people could earn a few quick bucks. And it wasn't just the businesses, my friend, it was the politicians. But just as it was a policy choice by people in Washington to let that happen to you and near your community, in 2024, Brewer made a new choice to reverse 40 years of American decline and send Donald J. Trump back to the White House. And if you think about it, in just 18 months, we have seen an industrial renaissance all across the United States of America. Nationwide, all across our country, factory construction employment has exploded. 83,000 new jobs in factory construction just since Donald Trump came back into the White House. Trillions of dollars, trillions, are pouring into our country to support new facilities, new jobs, and of course, new workers and to train workers in the new jobs of the future. And as companies start building orders for new factory machinery and other capital goods are breaking records, we're seeing the very foundation laid for a manufacturing renaissance across this country. Did you know demand for metalcutting and machine tools has hit its highest level in almost 40 years in the United States of America? And all that construction, my friends, it's supporting, as Kelly said, an America First manufacturing boom, with last month's activity in the manufacturing sector reaching its highest level in years. We've created, in just 18 months, 29,000 new manufacturing jobs, and we've reversed years of wage decline where people were getting poorer. Now, finally, we're seeing wages up 4.2% just over the last year. And who are the beneficiaries? The workers at companies like Competech are reaping the benefits. Now, you don't have taxes on overtime. If you work a little bit harder, the federal government ought to keep its hand out of your pocket, and it is, thanks to the Working Families Tax Cut. And this business is the perfect example of what we want to see thrive. Our vision of America is that we want businesses and workers investing in their communities, investing in their homelands, and thriving together. Where previous generations of Washington leadership would reward the people who are shipping factory jobs overseas, we are rewarding factories and manufacturers right here in Brewer-Maine like Competech. Now, one of the reasons I'm so happy to be here is because I think this factory has an amazing story, and it exemplifies a lot of the rise and fall, and under President Trump, the rise again of American industrial might. If you visited this very facility 16 years ago, you'd have seen a much, much different sight. In 2010, the previous Senate closed up shop, cutting 100 good-paying jobs in the community and leaving this massive, beautiful space completely empty. Fast forward today, 16 years later, and what you've got is the perfect example of the revolution in smart manufacturing occurring under the Trump administration. This is a business that's gone from 2 to 85 employees, hiring back a whole lot of the men and women who lost their jobs in 2010 under the administration of Barack Obama. And it's not just that they've got great jobs, they're doing something really important in the process. They are building the critical defense tech that keeps our service members safe overseas. I was in one of these cans, and it was unbelievable how strong it was and how capable it was, and you can put them up almost anywhere in the blink of an eye. So they're not just working good jobs. They're not just making good wages. They're investing in their own community, and they're hiring local, and they're teaching technical skills to Mainers in the process. Now, I'm going to give a special shout-out to one of the very impressive people, Jamie Beers, who I believe is behind me. Jamie? Now, they didn't tell me that Jamie was a good-looking guy with a beard. And Jamie, I hate good-looking guys with beards because they make me feel jealous. But I got to say, Jamie is an amazing human being. He's a maintenance manager here who worked his way through high school to learn his trade so he could take care of his three daughters. Now, Jamie is a real son of the state of Maine, having been born and raised in northern Maine. This is his home. And I want to give him a quick congratulations as well, because this past June, he got married to the love of his life, the beautiful Danielle. So congratulations, my man. And she's right there.

0: somebody else is good, our attitude is much more subtle, but it's much more real and true. That if you're a business that's building in your backyard, if you're investing in your workers and trying to make a great American product, then we are on your side because you are on the side of American workers and American patriots. We want companies that help our country and our workers lead the world in innovation without selling anybody short. And thanks to the efforts of folks like Kelly at the SBA and, of course, the Working Families Tax Cut, we're lifting them up. We're making it easier and rewarding them for investing right here in Brewer so they can continue to expand, continue to build, and hopefully have a couple more love stories like Jamie's. Now, our administration's policies. Is that really your brother? Okay. Well, God love you guys. This is a family affair. Our administration's policies, look, we've allowed manufacturers like Compotec, we've encouraged manufacturers like Compotec to invest more in tooling and then to get reimbursed for the training and the apprenticeships that they are actually working on and that their people are doing. We took action to allow our small businesses to worry less about ridiculous red tape that had been put in place by congressional Democrats. Here's the basic principle. If you run into issues with federal contracting, they can work directly with Kelly's team at the Small Business Administration so they can go toe-to-toe with their bigger peers. Because think about it. The big businesses, they've got an army of lawyers that can cut through that red tape. Compotec doesn't. So what have we done? We have put the government on the side of companies like Compotec and the workers who are building this community. It's a great thing. And when places like Brewer thrive, when Compotec thrives, they make our whole nation safer. But it also means good wages, it means stability and dignity for the men and women who work here. It means workers can raise their families. It means people can not suffer under financial stress, but can have the space to fall in love and spend a little bit of extra time with their families. Maybe take a vacation. That's what this is really about, ladies and gentlemen. It's not about, you know, you hear people talk about growth and the importance of growth. Why do we talk about those things? Because we want good jobs. We want dignity. We want the dignity of knowing that if you work hard and you build something, if you play by the rules, your country is going to have your back for a change. And work naturally. That's the only thing that is actually going to give people that real dignity. A welfare check is never going to replace a job. And we've got a choice in November. Do we want a party that provides good jobs or a party that provides a lot of welfare checks? I vote for good jobs. How about you? But it's not just good jobs that protect your dignity. Another thing that we've got to do and that we've been doing to protect your dignity is stopping that terrible poison that was flooding across the southern border and costing thousands of Maine citizens their lives. By closing the southern border, the media and the Democrats, they say that it's heartless. It's heartless to enforce your border. But our border enforcement is not based in fear or hatred of anybody else. It's based on a love of our countrymen, of a love of the people, the men and women in this room. Because what we did is that we helped keep drugs out of Maine communities.
1: Vice President J.D. Vance at the Compotec Defense Technology Manufacturing Plant in Brewer, Maine, on behalf of Paula Page, former governor of Maine, now Republican nominee for Maine's 2nd Congressional District race. We'll have more from the Vice President in just a moment, but first, it's 2 o'clock in Washington, D.C.
2: AP News. I'm Ed Donahue. Treasury Secretary Scott Bessent announced a campaign against Iran.
3: Today, at President Trump's direction, the United States Treasury has begun Operation Economic Outcast.
2: Bessent says the campaign is similar to D-Day.
3: We are launching an economic onslaught against Iran's financial connection.

0: nations around the globe. Our objective is to sever every economic lifeline that sustains this tyrannical regime until Tehran stands alone.
1: Benson says every country that tethers itself to Iran should expect to share in its isolation. Iran's currency has hit a record low, but Iran retains a key strategic advantage, its attacks and threats on ships in the Strait of Hormuz. Benson was also asked about new U.S. tariffs against Canada.
0: They were offered quite a good deal last week. They chose to reject it. Unfortunately, Prime Minister Carney rose to power on an anti-American, anti-Trump platform.
1: Canadian Prime Minister Mark Carney says momentum for a trade deal with the U.S. reversed.
2: Canada is now the best connected economy in the world. Canadian businesses now enjoy tariff-free access to 1.5 billion consumers.
1: An 8-year-old girl in Louisiana has died after being infected by an extremely rare brain-eating amoeba that is found in warm freshwater. According to government data, more than 300 people have died of Ebola in eastern Congo in the past week. Health workers there are struggling to contain the outbreak that is spreading at an unprecedented speed. More information at apnews.com. This is AP News.
3: C-SPAN Radio, WCSP-FM, Washington. We now return to Vice President J.D. Vance at the Compotech Defense Technology Manufacturing Facility in Brewer, Maine. He was there with the SBA Administrator Kelly Loeffler on behalf of Paul LePage, former Republican governor of the state, now running in Maine's 2nd Congressional District.
4: Don't take my word for it. Last year in 2025, did you know that overdoses in the state of Maine were down by 20%? And already in 2026, they're down by another 17%. We sealed the border, and that's what happened, my friends, and that's why we did it. So even as Democrats call for abolishing the police or for slashing the funding of the people who are keeping that border secure, we have backed the blue and fought for our police officers because they fight for us every single day. Let's give a shout out to our great law enforcement officers. They deserve it. To our police officers, our sheriffs, and everybody else, our firefighters, we are never going to abandon the men and women who put their lives on the line to keep communities like this one safe. And because of their work, and because of our efforts to support them in Washington, America is undergoing one of the largest reductions in violent crime in the history of the United States of America. Did you know that homicides in this country plummeted to their lowest levels in 126 years? That's amazing. That's an incredible thing. Now, it's not rocket science. On the one hand, you back the blue, and on the other hand, we've deported thousands of violent predators, criminals, fraudsters, and other people who are making it harder for law-abiding citizens to live their lives. And it's not just the effect on crime. You know, I was always asked during the campaign, they'd say, what are the things that are causing housing prices to go up? And I'd say, common sense, it's supply and demand. That if you bring in millions and millions of illegal aliens, you got to put them somewhere. And when you give them houses that ought go by right to American citizens, that's going to increase the cost of housing for everybody else. Well, it's 18 months, ladies and gentlemen, and the verdict is in. Where housing doubled under the leadership of Joe Biden, rents are falling for the first time in a decade under the leadership of Donald Trump because we got people who shouldn't be here the hell out of our country. It's very simple. Now, you hear me talk a lot about job growth, and obviously that matters. We care a lot about job growth, but I don't just care about job growth. I care about where the job growth goes. And did you know, this is the craziest statistic of the entire last administration, that all of the net job creation under Joe Biden's leadership went to foreign-born Americans, mostly illegal aliens. Under this administration, all of the net job growth has gone to native-born American citizens. It's gone to you, because that's who we're here to fight for. Now, we in the Trump administration, of course, joined by our good friend Paul LePage, we operate under a simple principle. The government exists to put you first. But who do the Democrats put first? Well, unfortunately, everybody else, not you. At every turn, the far left has opposed our work to put law-abiding American citizens first. They opposed our effort to cut your taxes. They opposed our effort to secure the border. They opposed our effort to support the police. And they opposed our effort to bring down those fentanyl overdoses. And unfortunately, I gotta say, Maine has been a perfect example of this, because as amazing as this community is, natural beauty, hardworking people, Maine has every single bit to be a recipe for success. But if we compare the last couple of years to when Paul LePage was governor, what do we see? We saw that Paul LePage cracked down on the epidemic of welfare fraud and abuse happening in cities like Lewiston. He doubled the number of investigators he had in the state going after fraud. And meanwhile, the current group of jokers running the state of Maine, they have doubled down on fraud. They have doubled down on stealing your tax dollars and giving it to people who shouldn't deserve it. They doubled down on making it harder to find and catch and prosecute the fraudsters. They've made it harder for your tax dollars to go where they ought to. And this is where I want to close out, because everything that I've talked about, all of the good work that we're doing, the tax relief, everything is going to be jeopardized unless we stop allowing fraudsters to take advantage of the state of Maine. We got to put the fraudsters behind bars and fight for you for a change. Now, I asked Paul, I said, how in the name of God did a state that was doing so well when you were governor and has the most amazing people anywhere in the world, how did Maine become one of the main capitals of defrauding the American taxpayer? And the answer, turns out, is, well, I've heard a lot of answers. All of those are right. But look, one of the answers is somehow you guys hired an auditor who is not actually an auditor and failed the auditor exam. Well, call it old-fashioned common sense, but if you want somebody managing your money, maybe they ought to actually meet the constitutional requirements to do the job. And for Matt Dunlap, if you've got a guy who cannot protect your tax dollars from fraudsters, who has turned your state into one of the fraud capitals of the United States of America, maybe you should be saying to Matt Dunlap, you're fired, not promoted to the United States Congress. So when I look at the choice before you, it's very simple. Are we going to choose somebody who fights for businesses like Compotech, or going to choose for people who encourage companies to ship jobs overseas? If we're going to fight for companies like Compotech, we need to fight for Paul LePage. Are we going to fight for the people of Maine who have been victimized by the fentanyl coming into our communities? Or are we going to fight for the drug traffickers who have brought it in? If we're going to fight for Maine, we got to fight for Paul LePage. Are we going to fight for the fraudsters who are stealing your money? Or are we going to fight for your children to have a safe and prosperous community right here in the state that they love? Because if we're going to fight for the children of Maine, we got to fight for Paul LePage. Are we going to crack down on the food stamp fraudsters so that the food stamps can go to the needy Maine children who actually depend on that program? If you're fighting for the people of Maine, for the food stamps, for the people who actually deserve them, and not for the fraudsters, we're going to send Paul LePage to Congress. At every step of the way, you guys are blessed to have a congressional candidate who has actually fought for you rather than the fraudsters, rather than the criminals, rather than the illegal aliens. So I'm going to say very simply, my friends, Everything that we've accomplished over the past couple of years, it could be undone if you send a lot of crazy people to Congress to fight against us. What I'm asking is that you send an independent voice, a voice for Maine. You send somebody who's going to fight for you and against the fraud. Send Paul LePage to Congress, and let's get to work to save our country. God bless you. Thank you, Paul. Thank you, guys.
3: Vice President J.D. Vance in Brewer, Maine, on behalf of former Governor Paul LePage, running in Maine's 2nd Congressional District. It is an open seat as the Democrat, Jared Golden, is not running for re-election. The Democratic nominee this year is Matt Dunlap, and the Cook Political Report rates this as leans Republican.
4: Now, please, have a seat. Sorry, I told the media I'd take a few questions. I forgot about that. So, I would like to start with the local press, and if we've got a little time, I'll take some questions for the national poll after that. Local press, fire away.
5: Vice President Vance, Grace Blanchard, ABC 7 and Fox 22 News here in Bangor. On the topic of fraud, just a few months ago, you were across the river in Bangor addressing fraud concerns and expressing an openness to work with the Mills administration. Can you speak on any progress that has been made since then in terms of regarding cooperation between the Trump administration, the Fraud Task Force, and the Mills administration?
4: Well, what I said back in Bangor a few months ago, and I'll repeat it here today, is we don't want the anti-fraud issue to become partisan. We really don't. Democrat, Republican, or independent, whoever you voted for president in 2024, you should be standing behind the principle that the hard-earned tax dollars of the people in this room ought to go to what they paid for, not to the fraudsters. That's simple. So we've reached out to the governor, to the attorney general. We've gotten, you know, some people in their office have been responsive, but I hate to say it, that after a few months of working with these guys, I don't have a great amount of confidence that they're going to lean into this anti-fraud effort. And I think the problem is that their incompetence or their something worse is one of the reasons why Maine has become such a capital of fraud, and particularly it's a lot of healthcare fraud. If you think about this, the two big federal programs, Medicaid and Medicare. Medicare is the program that you paid into if you're an elderly American for your entire life to ensure that you've got good healthcare on retirement. Medicaid is the program that ensures that our low-income Mainers and low-income across the country have access to basic medicine. And I like that. I don't want a kid who can't afford to go see a doctor to suffer. We say in the United States of America, we're going to take care of our fellow citizens when they're down on their luck. That's a good and amazing and generous thing. What do you see? You see fraudsters taking advantage of those programs. You see people saying that they're providing health care services, collecting a whole lot of money, but not doing a single bit of health care. It's got to stop. And what I'd say to the governor and the attorney general of the state, we continue to have open arms. Come and work with us. Fight against the fraud. Fight for your own people. We'd love to work with you.
6: Rachel, I'm from the Portland Press-Herald. I'm wondering if you can talk a little bit about the negotiations over the tariffs. What? Those negotiations are going.
4: Sure. Well, first of all, I'd say we're very mindful of the fact that Maine is a border state with Canada. There's a lot of cross-border transaction between Maine and Canada. And what we're trying to do here is just make sure that Maine actually gets a fair deal. If you look at the amount of tariffs that have been applied, not just on Maine, but on a lot of our northern states that are doing cross-border trade with Canada, Canada and China have been the two worst countries when it comes to trade policy anywhere in the world. What a shame that is. China, you of course expect. They're our biggest economic competitor. I would expect that from China. I would not expect that from Canada. We have to remember, Canada is a state. Sorry. Freudian slip. That was actually an accident. Canada is a country that has underinvested in its military that quite literally would get invaded by a foreign country were it not for the umbrella of protection provided by the United States of America. And so how does Canada actually respond to that? By treating the people of Maine fairly? No. They apply ridiculous tariffs and other non-tariff duties on Maine products coming into to Canada, and they don't expect Maine or anybody else to fight back. We're sick of that. We are actually going to fight back against unfair trade practices, whether it's coming from China or Canada.
3: Now, Vice President J.D. Vance in Brewer, Maine.
4: And let me give you a very, very simple and concrete example. If you buy dairy, cheese, butter, milk that comes from Canada into Maine, you probably are buying a product that has 0% tariffs on it. Okay? And by the way, if Canada applied 0%, that would be one thing. But you know, if a Maine farmer sends dairy products into Canada, they could be paying as much as a 250% tariff. Now, how is it fair to the farmers of Maine that they pay 250% when the Canadian farmers pay nothing? That unfairness is something that we just have to fix. And here's what happened with the most recent round of negotiations. They're still ongoing, and I want to be respectful of the process. But we know that Canada allows itself to be used as a backdoor for Chinese goods. They treat Chinese goods more fairly than they do the goods that come from the people of Maine. It's insanity. And what we've said to Canada is stop it. Apply a basic principle of fairness to the trade that you're doing between North Dakota and Canada, between Maine and Canada. And what happened at the very end is they came in with a bunch of unreasonable last-minute demands. I frankly thought we had a deal. I think that we should have a deal, but I think that we need to send a message loud and clear to the Prime Minister of Canada. Stop taking advantage of the people of Maine. Stop taking advantage of America. It's over. We expect fairness in our trade policy. I'll take a question from this gentleman up front. Uday?
7: Do we have a mic for him?
4: Well, I appreciate that question. The question was, how do we ensure accountability for the people who have committed fraud? And I do know that the Maine Wire and Paul LePage and really everybody who is a patriot in this community has been on top of the fraud issue, frankly, well before I was. Paul LePage has been the biggest advocate in state or federal government anywhere in the state of Maine at protecting your tax dollars and protecting these programs. It's one of the reasons why. We got to get Paul LePage to Congress. I need the help, ladies and gentlemen. You got to send Paul to help me. But the two big things that we have to do to ensure that there is real accountability. Number one is when somebody commits fraud, they've got to go to prison and we've got to prosecute them. And that's what we've been doing. If you look at the number of anti-fraud prosecutions you've already seen, but also at a new We set up a special position within the Department of Justice, an anti-fraud guy within the a deputy attorney general who's just going after fraud. That's his 100% day-to-day job, and we've massively ramped up the prosecutions. The second thing you got to do, and this was shocking to me when I started this work, is that if you had low-level fraud in the United States of America, we would largely, it wasn't an official policy, but if you committed fraud of, let's say, $1 million, the federal government would just look the other way. Isn't that crazy? So what we've done is we've said, no fraud is too small. If you are defrauding the American taxpayer, we're going to do everything that we can to put you in prison and send a message to the other fraudsters, the gig is up, commit fraud against America and go to jail. Let's do one more.
8: Jackie Mundre, work at WMTW, the ABC station in Portland, Maine. You touched on immigration a little bit, and I know immigration enforcement has been a priority of the Trump administration. I'm sure you're also aware there was a fatal shooting at the hands of an immigration agent in Biddeford 6 weeks ago. Last week, there was a shadow hearing with Democrats that say the Trump administration is not investigating this shooting. Where are we on that investigation that happened in Biddeford 6 weeks ago?
4: Well, that, first of all, that's not true. There was a shooting, as you mentioned, about 6 weeks ago. And, of course, the Trump administration, our Department of Justice, everybody investigates this stuff because we want everybody, whether they're political friends or not, everybody has to follow the law in the United States of America. It's that simple. Now, in that particular case, I don't want to comment on it. I want to prejudge all of the details. But look, when you have a law enforcement action, when you have somebody who is committing a crime in the United States of America, and you go and arrest that person. Now, I believe the person who was shot was not part of the underlying investigation, but when the officers approached the person they were trying to arrest, that person, like, drove away from the scene, and what at least the law enforcement officers argue is that that person posed a danger to the community. Again, I'm not going to prejudge the case, because I think everybody is entitled to their case, not in the court of public opinion, but a court trial by their juries, an actual real investigation, if that's what ultimately happens. Everybody is entitled to understand what's going on, whether what they're being accused of is actually legitimate, and ultimately, of course, if there is a criminal prosecution, then they're entitled to a jury by their peers. But when I look at that case, what I see is inevitably a country that is trying to enforce its laws, and it hasn't for a long time. And while Democrats get extremely agitated about the case, again, we're investigating that case. They're being dishonest if they say that we're not investigating that case. But what I see from Democrats is people who are far more worried about a shooting involving an illegal alien than they are about the fact that tens of thousands of Mainers died from fentanyl overdoses by that poison brought into our community. And so, my message to the Democrats who are so worried about that situation is to say, have a little bit of perspective. We can absolutely investigate every shooting, and we will, but we can also secure our border and ensure that that poison stops coming into our country, and that is our priority, and that's our emphasis. Now, we're going to hit the road here, so let me just say one final thing, and then I guess it's Monday. Tomorrow is my six-year-old, his first day at kindergarten, so we're very excited about that. I have some kids here who are not, looks like they're not excited to get back to school, but let me just say that, you know, even though I grew up in a different part of the country, I have a certain feeling of camaraderie with communities like this one because I grew up in a town, a steel mill town, where everybody said it was the town of the past. People just accepted that the steel mill jobs were going away, that all of my buddies' dads would have to lose their jobs, that my papaw would lose his job, and that's just the way that it was. And I remember growing up and remember how many people, how many grandparents and parents said to their kids that if you want a future, you're going to have to go somewhere else. You're going to have to go off to school somewhere else. You're going to have to find a career somewhere else. You're going to have to get job training somewhere else. And I remember thinking to myself, how heartbreaking is it for a mom or a dad or a grandpa or a grandma to invest in this community, to love this community, to raise their kids in this community, but to not believe that there is any opportunity in the future in this community that they love. And that's one of the things, it's one of the reasons why we love Compotech. It's one of the reasons why we're trying to invest and reinvest in communities all across the state of Maine. Because I don't want you to look at your own community as something that needs to be left behind. I want you to recognize that there is a great American future for your children, for your grandchildren, for your entire family, right here in Brewer, Maine, right here in the state that you all love. So when you ask yourself, why do we do what we're doing? It's not just because we want jobs. Of course we want that. Of course we want dignified wages. We want good health care benefits for everybody. Why we're doing what we're doing is because we know that the future of America cannot be rebuilt if we write off certain communities or leave certain communities behind. So my message to you, my message from Paul LePage is, future is right here in Maine, so long as we're willing to fight for it. I'll stand by your side. Fight along with me. God bless you guys. It's good to see you.
3: Vice President J.D. Vance at Computech, a defense technology manufacturing plant in Brewer, Maine, joined by the SBA Administrator Kelly Loeffler on behalf of Paul LePage, former Republican governor of Maine, now congressional candidate in the 2nd District. It's an open seat. and the Cook Political Report rates it as likely Republican, currently held by a Democrat.
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3: Coming up shortly on C-SPAN Radio, we're going to head to the White House Rose Garden, where President Donald Trump will be joined by the Education Secretary Linda McMahon for a back-to-school event talking about education policy. Until that begins, New York City Mayor Zohra Mamdani, a Democrat, held a news conference today after announcing plans to renovate community parks. He made that announcement and then took reporters' questions on a variety of issues.
10: Okay.
11: We'll go ahead to off topics. We'll start with Katie Honan, who had the exclusive for today.
12: It wasn't like I reported it out. You guys, thankfully, let me have an early look at it. I have two questions. The first is about, I know you were away for it, and I know it's a persistent issue, but with the Deputy Mayor of Operations here, the really bad flooding we saw not too far from here, it was in Bushwick and other parts of the city and here in Queens. I know what we're up against with the sewers not being able to handle this much rain, but is there really nothing more that the city can do to help stop some of this flooding? I know we're supposed to clean up catch basins, but at a certain point, what more can the city do on that? And then I have a second question about the U.S. Open. I don't know if you want to hear it now or wait.
10: Fighting off my curiosity. I'm going to go for the first question, and then we'll come back to your second one. This is one of the foremost priorities for our administration. Because as you said, yes, we know the facts of the context, which is that we have a sewage system that was built for the rainfall of a century ago, and that the climate crisis has intensified and increased that rainfall. And also, it is not going to be the case that we are simply going to sit on our hands until the day in which this sewage system is entirely overhauled. So we are exploring every single avenue that we have, whether it is from the installation of cloudburst technology to the use of permeable pavement to the question of floodable parks, parks that are actually built to absorb that kind of excess rainfall. I'll pass it over to our Deputy Mayor for Operations to add some additional details.
13: No, thanks. And I think we think about this thing in a few layers, right? We have the, you know, real-time event management where we have our agencies out there responding, doing things like clearing catch basins and checking our highways and doing additional passes with street sweepers. And then we have, as the mayor mentioned, a number of sort of like midterm programs, investing $100 million in modernizing catch basins, all the cloudburst programs that we've done, the rain-guarded projects that we have to do much, much, much more of. And then we have the bigger, longer-term investments, like the $3 billion program that we're putting into place to build more stormwater and sewers in Southeast Queens. So we put all of that together to try and create a comprehensive strategy to manage the future of climate change.
12: But for, you know, a place like, I think, Knickerbocker Avenue flooded in Bushwick, is there a current project nearby there? Because that place floods a lot.
13: Yeah, and as we see these places that have more common flooding, we have our agencies take a look at the specific situation. Sometimes it's a larger catch basin there, and sometimes it's a bigger project, and sometimes it's a repaving that changes the grading. So we have to look at each neighborhood and figure out exactly what it is that is creating that flooding condition and then attack that problem.
12: And quickly, my second question is about the U.S. Open. I know, Mayor Mamdani, you've made affordability one of your core issues when it came to the World Cup. You gave away tickets. The U.S. Open, which happens on city-owned parkland, that gets taken for the U.S. Open for a few weeks out of the year, and generally the public can't access a lot of the borough's largest park. It's more expensive than ever. They've reduced the number of fan fest tickets. I think they even reduced the number of cheaper tickets to favor more expensive tickets and then tickets given by sponsors. Is there anything you would want to do to make the U.S. Open more accessible to regular New Yorkers? And would you ever want to revisit the current deal that USTA has with New York City so New York City, and particularly Queens, actually makes more money if it's going to be more expensive and more unable for the average New Yorker to attend? Would you want to find a way to make New York City be able to actually better financially benefit from it, and particularly Queens.
10: You know, I think we never want to accept the premise that something has to be unaffordable when it comes to a sporting event that is part of what so many love about our city. Some of my favorite memories as a kid growing up in New York City are going to the qualifiers for free before the Open began. I remember when I bought a grounds pass, I think it was $50 for day one. And I know that that number has skyrocketed over recent years. So we are always going to look to ways to make these kinds of events more accessible to everyday New Yorkers. That is not something that will be limited to the World Cup. And the reason for that is that it is a moment that can really open so many kids' eyes to the wonder of a sport that they may not know before. And as you've said, it is happening in one of the jewels of our city. So that's going to be something that we continue to work on, and it is something that continues to be a part of our affordability agenda.
14: What do you do for the kids? I mean, you're their landlord, so can you get some free tickets before people want to go? I don't care about tennis, so I'm not asking for myself, but for other people, like...
10: You don't care about tennis?
14: I'm not a tennis fan. But
10: have you ever gone?
14: No, I never will. But
10: never will? Okay, I'll leave it.
14: It's happening right now, and there's been lots of coverage of how much more unaffordable it is this year. So is there anything you can do for this session of it to...
10: That's something we'll get back to you on.
11: Thanks, Katie. All right, we're gonna...
3: News conference with the New York City Mayor Zohra Mamdani.
11: And then Kelly.
15: First of all, Mr. Mayor, I thought I'd apply to be the chef at Gracie Mansion.
10: Come on over.
15: I actually am trained. Never mind.
10: You're a trained chef?
15: Yes. I went to the culinary institute.
10: Why are we only finding out about this in August?
15: But I thought I would apply because I think, you know, another career might be.
10: Look, all applications are real.
15: Just a joke. So, two questions. The first one is this. A group of about 15 minority groups that represent bodega owners are filing suit to stop your city-run groceries. They say that your city-run groceries, and I quote, are a direct assault on minority businesses by a mayor who claims to be a champion of the disenfranchised poor and working-class New Yorkers. How do you feel about that? They feel that they're being disenfranchised. And what's your response to their suit and their attempt to stop your city-run grocery stores?
10: I continue to be fully confident in both the legality and the importance of our initiative to deliver 5 city-run grocery stores, one in each borough, to the people of our city. We are talking about a reflection of a cost of living crisis that has seen grocery prices increase by about 30% over the last few years. And we're also talking about delivering 5 city-run grocery stores in a city of 8.5 million people that has more than 1,000 grocery stores. And we've seen, in fact, with Essex Street Market in Manhattan as well as Moore Street Market in Brooklyn, a model where the city has subsidized groceries and it has not had a negative effect on bodegas around them or on grocery stores around them. And I'm confident both in the legality of this, that it will stand up in court, and in the importance of delivering it.
15: Is there anything that you can do to help these bodega owners who feel that they're going to be losing money?
10: Absolutely. What we can do is continue with our approach citywide of looking for ways to cut costs and cut the regulations that so many bodegueros as well as grocery store owners have to jump through in order to do their work. And what we found through our open task force is already the identification of more than 50 potential changes that target things from the current necessity of having 2 different licenses to sell hot food and cold dairy frozen dessert, as well as the kinds of things that make it harder for bodegas to both sell items outside of the store and inside of the store.
15: So my second question has to do with your decision to take on the reconstruction of the BQE.
10: Yes.
15: And the amount of money it's going to cost. Where are you hoping to get federal funds, or do you think that you'll be able to pay for it out of the capital funds in New York City already has?
10: What we have announced today is something that will be done through city funds, and that is something that we have put forward because the cost of inaction is frankly too high. Every year that the city does not act on the BQE costs the city at least $160 million. And there have been many administrations that have understood the importance of this. We want to be one that also delivers on the fix to this central part of the BQE. I'll pass it over to our Deputy Mayor of Operations to add some additional details.
13: Yeah. As the mayor mentioned, this program, we aren't anticipating having any federal funds, and that enables us to advance this project on our timeline with our design, our scope, and having complete control over our community benefits. So it's a benefit to the program to be issuing those federal funds.
3: Julia Kirsten.
15: disruption you're going to cause by the construction. You know, the fact that you're going to have to build that overpass or whatever you call it, and will there be a disruption to local communities?
13: Yeah, so the plan does require a bypass, a four-lane bypass, at the level just below the promenade. Previous proposals had put that bypass on the promenade, which would have been quite disruptive. We feel this proposal does lessen the community impacts of prior proposals.
16: Thank you, Marsha. All right, we'll go to Kelly next.
17: Hi, Mr. Mayor.
18: Hey, Kelly, how are you?
17: Good. How are you?
18: I'm doing well.
17: How was your trip? Can you tell us where you were?
18: You know, I can tell you I went to an incredible Uzbek restaurant called Alan's Family. I know, I'm sorry. I saw the T-shirt. It says Cool Georgian Dude, and it just threw me. I don't know where he is now. He has the dog with him. But it was a lovely time upstate. Bounced around, missed the city, missed you guys. Happy to be home.
17: I'm sure you did. I wanted to ask you, one of the leaders of the New York City DSA is facing questions about his background, his work history, where he lives. I wanted to know, you know, for you, somebody who comes from the DSA, do you still stand by him? And do you think that what has come out about him undermines the credibility of the movement that the DSA is about affordability and trying to keep people here, especially because his home is in Bed-Stuy, where a lot of Black New Yorkers.
3: 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This is a news conference with New York City Mayor Zohran Mamdani, a Democrat, took place in Queens earlier today, right after he announced an initiative dealing with community parks. We've got the full event archived at our website, cspan.org. We're going to lead this recorded program to head to a live program. 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

0: Well, thank you very much. What a nice setting this is. This is something we spent a lot of time and effort making the bringing the White House back to a level that it should be at for essentially 200 years. No work was done on it. It lived on its own merit, but we thought it was proper. If you look at the exterior, you'll see it's all been redone and in perfect shape. It's good for another 200 years, okay? That's the way I look at it. But very important. It's such a symbol, such a representative symbol of us, of what we stand for, and we're very proud to have done it. We're building outside. We're building a beautiful heliport, which has been asked for many, many years. A helicopter would land on wet grass, and it was bad and dangerous. And as you know, over there, we're building a military complex and a ballroom that will be second to none anywhere in the world. We have President Xi coming in 2 weeks, and I was over in China 2 months ago, and we saw the Great Hall of China. Well, now we're going to have a Great Hall, too, in the United States, so it's very important, very, very important. And I want to thank you all and welcome you to the White House as we celebrate back-to-school season in America. It's a big deal. We're delighted to be joined by many incredible parents, devoted teachers, exceptional educators, and star students from all across the nation. In fact, we have so many star students. I want to make offers to some of you to come and join us as soon as you get out of college, because we want stars. We want smart people. We like smart people. Some people say, oh, that's not nice to say. No, we want smart people. I want to thank our great Secretary of Education, a fantastic woman, by the way, my friend and all of that, but she's a fantastic woman. Nobody like her. Linda McMahon, Nebraska Governor Jim Pillen. Jim, thank you very much. Thank you. Look good. Arkansas Governor Sarah Huckabee Sanders. Thank you. Thank you, Sarah. Chairman of the House Education Committee, Tim Walberg. Thank you very much, Tim. Good job. And our press secretary, a mother of two. And, well, she decided she loved her children more than she loved Donald Trump. I'm very upset about this. She has to go home and spend time with her children. That does happen on occasion with some people when they love their children, and she does. And, Caroline, congratulations on your newborn, your perfect newborn. And she's done a fantastic job. She's been a great, great press secretary. Now, if I say you're the best of all time, I have Sarah sitting here, so I'll have. But let's put it this way. They were both great. Okay, is that all right? But from the very beginning of our country, Americans have understood that there's no job more important than teaching our children to become happy, healthy, proud, productive, and flourishing citizens. And unfortunately, in the 4 years I took office, and since I took office, our educational system itself was really, I mean, it was incredibly, before I got here, it was weaponized like everything else in our government. Everything was weaponized against the goals that we all stand for. And under the last administration, extreme ideologies such as critical race theory and transgender insanity were forced upon our children as young as 4 and 5 years old. Transgender didn't work. Students were taught that our heroes are villains. The FBI was used to target patriotic parents at school board meetings. And meanwhile, far too many government-run schools failed at the basics. And you just have to look at the charts. They were failing at a thing called education, with only 30% of the students proficient in reading and math. That was under the last administration. Under the Trump administration, we're systematically ending every single one of these radical left betrayals, and we're putting the parents back in charge. They're the ones that love our children. They're the ones that should be in charge. So immediately upon taking office, I signed an executive order to ban critical race theory and to ban transgender ideology from public schools. That was a big deal. We banned men from playing in women's sports. That was so easy to do. I don't get it. They're still arguing. They're still fighting. I saw a Democrat congressman the other day fighting an anchor that was, I would say, somewhere in the middle, but fighting an anchor on men playing in women's sports. And I said, I hope they keep doing that, because it's got to be impossible to win a race politically. Just crazy. I've never seen anything like it. But it continues out there, although we've had big court victories, as you know, and we've largely stopped it. Every public school in America is now on notice that if they tell a child that they're trapped in the wrong body, they are committing child abuse. And as we remove the far-left extremism from the classroom, we're taking historic action to ensure that every child in America has access to a first-class education. The United States spends more money on education than any other country in the world by double, and our results should be better than they are. I would look at lists where we're rated out of the 40 top nations, we're rated number 38, 39, and number 40 with all the money we spent. But Linda has changed that so rapidly and so drastically, and frankly, it's shocking how fast it's gone under her leadership. 1 year ago, as part of the Great Big Beautiful Bill, we passed the Education Freedom Tax Credit, the largest ever expansion of school choice, and we want, thank you, and we want every parent to have the power to send their child to a high-quality school that shares their values. It's so important. With us today are Caleb and Jocelyn Griffith and their beautiful family from Statesville, North Carolina, a great place. They've three biological sons and two foster children. School choice and education freedom scholarships are going to give these kids more opportunity than ever before. And I'd like to ask Caleb and Jocelyn to come up and say a few words, please.
1: In the White House Rose Garden, live.
0: How are you? Nice to see you.
2: Thank you very much. This is my lovely thing. Mr. President, thank you for the honor of speaking today. I'm Pastor Caleb Griffith, and I'm joined by my five beautiful children. As President Trump said, two of them came to us through foster care, which is wonderful. But my children, one of them has autism, and one has developmental delays. And although they qualify for an IEP, because of the situation, they were unable to get them. So we've been unable to access the support and help they need to be successful. And we're blessed to be from a state that offers school choice, and it has helped part of our children's educational needs. I personally have seen the benefit of the Opportunity Scholarship for my family and the school my children attend, Cornerstone Christian Academy, who is up for running for the Yaz Prize. But it's thanks to great organizations like Parents for Educational Freedom, who have helped 105,000 families just like mine access the Opportunity Scholarship. And now, because of you, Mr. President, and because of you, Secretary McMahon, the Educational Freedom Tax Credits will give my children the access to the services they need to be successful in the most formational years of their lives. I want to tell you, we only get one chance to educate our children, and our children are the future of America. The Bible says to train up a child in the way that they should go, and that's to parents, and this allows parents to do that. So on behalf of my family and every family in America that will access this, thank you, President Trump, and God bless America.
0: Thank you. What a great job. Beautiful. Beautiful family. Whoop. He made it. Well, as many of you know, no one cares more about America's children and foster youth than our great First Lady. She works hard at it and loves the children. Through her Fostering the Future initiative, Melania is helping transform the lives of children and young people aging out of the foster care system. And she's bringing hope and countless, and you have to see so many people, so many phone calls, so much work, but really bringing hope to countless family, numbers of families and children, and it's really something to see. It's so difficult. They go through foster care, and then all of a sudden they're released into the world. And, you know, many people have something to fall back on, but they don't. They can't go back to their parents for a little help or for staying overnight or for staying for years in some cases. And it's a very, very tough. So I want to thank Melania. She takes it so seriously. She's done such a great job. It's been so effective. Thank you. And as part of the Great Big Beautiful Bill, we have massively expanded 529 education saving accounts tremendously, doubling the annual withdrawal cap from K-12 expenses to $20,000 a year, and allowing families to save the education and money for education at the private or religious school of your choice. So that's something that never happened before. Nobody could even think about doing it. They can't believe it's happened now, and it's largely Linda and her representatives that have done this. And now for the first time ever, families can also have their 529 accounts to support homeschool education. And then, thank you. And then one of the biggest things of all is what's happened with the Trump accounts, where kids will have money. I mean, every child is given at birth, newborn, $1,000. And you're going to watch that money grow. People like Michael and Susan Dell have put up a tremendous amount of money, over $6 billion. But we have many people. Some people have taken on an entire state, like the state of Indiana, by a very, very fantastic friend of mine, Brad. Thank you very much. And some very wealthy people and very wealthy companies are putting up tremendous amounts of money. The Trump accounts is being talked about all over the world. It's very good and very hot. Joining us today, Marina and Hubert from Jacksonville, Florida. They've been homeschooling their three children for 11 years and will benefit enormously from the new policy. The amount of money they're getting is something that they can very much use, and it's something that wouldn't have happened without the Trump administration. So, Marina and Hubert, please come up and say a few words.
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3: Thank you. Mr. President, thank you so much for this opportunity to be here. I have with me my beautiful family and my wife, Marina. We homeschool our three kids. We've been homeschooling for the last decade. My oldest son is going into ninth grade, my daughter going into sixth, and my youngest son is going into third grade. Homeschooling is something that is very personal to me. Back in 1988, my parents made the decision to homeschool me. And so I was homeschooled from kindergarten all the way through the 12th grade. And I've been blessed with the opportunity to do the same for my family. Back in 1988, homeschooling wasn't popular. And there was not, I don't think, a president who was supporting us. At this time, to see your administration and all that you've done for homeschooling families not only means the world to me, but to also all the other homeschooling families that are out there. With the great big beautiful bill, the expansion of 529, oftentimes with homeschooling, there were one-income households because I'm working and my wife is schooling the kids. So being able to have the extra resources to provide them with their needs and also the option to support our children in the way that we see fit means the world. So I just want to thank you for everything that you've done.
0: Great parents. You have great parents.
3: Thank you so much.
0: Thank you very much. That's beautiful. Beautiful family. Thank you. Well, I'm very proud to say that the Trump administration's achieved more for the benefit of Americans' children in less than 2 years than most administrations do in many years. 8 years are, frankly, you can take two or three administrations, put them together. They haven't been able to do what we did. After decades of racist policies and illegal quotas, we brought back the merit system into education. We're back on the merit system, which is what made our country great in the first place, so that our children will always be judged by the achievements and qualifications, not by the color of their skin or any other reason. We issued a guidance for protecting the right to prayer, and we now protect prayer in the public schools. They're totally protected. And last year I signed a historic executive order to begin the process of eliminating the Federal Department of Education, getting them out of Washington, and bringing education back to the states, the most important thing. And working with me on the Council on Physical Fitness, we've proudly brought back a wonderful tradition, the Presidential Fitness Test. I signed the Whole Milk for Healthy Kids Act, which people loved, and the farmers love it because they know how good it is more than anybody. But the Whole Milk for Healthy Kids Act, they weren't allowed to have whole milk, if you can believe it. They could have anything else, but they couldn't have great milk the way it is supposed to be, paving the way for more than 30 million children who drink whole milk in school. And we introduced the Real Food Pyramid and reformed the vaccine recommendations to protect America's youth. We're making America healthy again. We're strongly requesting, even telling people when you get your shots for your young child, and this has to do, we think, with preventing autism, that you go to the doctor for 5 small shots instead of 1 big, massive shot. You do it in 5 different shots. 5 different shots. Small, little shots where those beautiful little bodies can handle it. And I think you're going to see a very big difference in the rate of autism, which is like an epidemic, what's happened with autism. And this year, as we celebrate the 250th anniversary of America's founding, we're also bringing back patriotic education for our youth through the Freedom 250 Mobile Museum. Students from over 3,750 schools are learning about the heroes who have made America the most exceptional nation in history. And we're teaching our children to love America, not to hate America. There's a lot of love going on right now. Our country's never done this well. We have billions and billions of different things happening, money pouring in at the rate of not even billions, trillions, over $19 trillion being invested in America right now. The last administration had less than $1 trillion in 4 years. We had 19, more than 19, 19.2 to be exact. And that's over a period of 12 months. We haven't even included the additional 5 months. So there's never been anything like that in history. No other country in the world has ever had investment like we're having right now being made, which is building factories, car plants, everything, all over, AI, all over the country, at levels that nobody's ever seen before. No other country has ever seen what's happened. It's a revolution, a positive revolution. So in everything we do, we're empowering our nation's parents. We're restoring high standards and the pursuit of excellence. And we're proving that the golden age of America education is just beginning. And I want to thank you all for being here. You're incredible people. I know so many of you in the audience, but one in particular who's just an outstanding person, an incredible woman, Secretary of Education, Linda McMahon. Please come up, Linda. Thank you.
1: 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This is live.
4: Nice to see you. We get it down to my speed, which is always the case when I come up to the microphone. We have to adjust it. Thank you, Mr. President, for assembling this incredible event this afternoon, because nothing is more important in our country than educating our students. Parents, educators, and students, happy back-to-school season. This school year marks a return to common sense in American education, and it's all thanks to the leadership

0: we are delivering it. We are taking very deliberate and thoughtful steps to return education to the states. This school year, American parents and students have so much to be excited about because the Trump administration is steering education back to its rightful focus, serving students, so that they are prepared for successful futures. Our administration has cut billions in funding for radical DEI programs and redirected those dollars to teachers, classrooms, and results, supporting evidence-based literacy instruction, pouring record funding into charter schools, and energizing workforce training. Key decisions that once sat with bureaucrats here in Washington, D.C., are moving to where they belong, to the hands of educators, parents, and local leaders who know these children best. Six states now hold the first-ever returning education to the state waivers, freeing over $100 million from federal micromanagement. These waivers allow state leaders to direct federal dollars towards what makes the most sense for their students and not what Washington thinks is best for those students. Additionally, a record 25 states are exercising EdFlex authority, which allows them to immediately free thousands of local school districts from mountains of red tape without first having to receive approval from the Department of Education. And under President Trump's leadership, we are restoring parents' sacred role as the first decision makers in their children's lives. Children belong to their parents, not the federal government. And through the Education Freedom Tax Credit, President Trump has delivered the largest national expansion of education freedom in history for over 50 million eligible children, giving parents unprecedented freedom to choose the path that is best for their child. So it's no surprise that over half of our nation's states, both red and blue, have raced to this historic choice option, benefiting families whether their child attends public or private school. Parents can also rest assured that wherever their child goes to school, this administration is vigorously protecting their right to know what's happening inside those walls. After the Biden administration allowed schools to secretly transition students without parents' knowledge, President Trump is defending parental rights like never before. At his direction, we are working hand in hand with the Department of Justice to ensure no school district ever has more power over a child than their own parents. Thank you. We've exposed states like California for some of the most widespread offenses and put schools on notice. If they subject children to radical experiments and sideline parents, they will lose their federal funding. Never before have parental rights been enforced at this scale, and parents are back in the driver's seats where they rightfully belong. Across every facet of education, these reforms are truly driving the progress that many promised, but only President Trump has delivered. We are breaking the grip of the education monopoly in D.C. and putting the future of our children back into the hands of those who know them, love them, and are best positioned to help them reach their God-given potential. We will remember this as a turning point in our country, where thanks to President Trump's leadership, American education began to reclaim its place as the very best in the world. Thank you all, and have a great and wonderful school year.
1: Education Secretary Linda McMahon.
0: Nice to see you. Thank you.
2: Well, thank you very much. Now, I don't know if anybody wants to do this, but I'm going to be walking down here in about 2 minutes to meet with the people that are building the heliport. And you'll see right alongside of it the great structure that's rising right next to the White House. And that's going to be the ballroom slash military complex. It's incredible. Now, if anybody would like to walk with me, I don't know if Linda's going to have any big events happening now. I don't think so. But if you'd like to follow me, especially with the kids could see construction. I love the sound of construction. When I hear all that banging out there, some people say, oh, that's too bad. And I say, I love it. You know, so if anybody would like to follow me, it'll be a large group, but it's a large pad. And you'll be able to see some very hard working people. They're working hard and they're making a lot of money and they're doing something great for America.

0: America, and they've needed a heliport for many years here, and we're getting it all done. We're doing all the things that should have been done for years. So if you want to follow me with the children, I think it'll be very interesting. You'll bring your nice family, okay? Follow me. We'll come up here and we'll walk down. Good. Thank you.
1: President Donald Trump in the White House Rose Garden with children, their parents, Education Secretary Linda McMahon as well, a back-to-school event highlighting the administration's education policies. This has been live on C-SPAN Radio.
2: AP News, I'm Ed Donahue. Iran's parliamentary speaker says the U.S. is not in an economic position to further restrict Tehran's relations with other countries. Treasury Secretary Scott Bessent announced a new round of sanctions aimed at Iran and warned every country that does business with the Islamic Republic to sever those financial ties or face retaliation from the U.S.
3: We are level setting with every country to tell them our expectations. We know who they are. They know who they are. So when the hammer of U.S. Treasury actions falls upon them, they will have no one to blame but themselves.
2: Bessent says President Trump has been making phone calls to world leaders with specific requests to stop their interactions with Iran and has already seen results. Bessent was also asked about the new U.S. tariffs against Canada. Negotiations ended Friday. He says Canada needs to come to the table and negotiate in good faith.
3: Unfortunately, Prime Minister Carney rose to power on an anti-American, anti-Trump platform. I believe he was more than 20 points behind, and he seems to have gone back to his old playbook.
2: Mark Carney says the deal just wasn't good enough.
4: We did make some progress in recent weeks. In the end, that momentum reversed, and we could not accept what the U.S. had offered, nor could we give what they asked.
2: In Massachusetts, a forensic psychologist testified at the murder trial of Lindsay Clancy. He diagnosed her with bipolar disorder after she killed her three children. The Postal Service is issuing a new regulation limiting mail ballots in November's election, but it won't go into effect unless the Supreme Court allows it. It's because there are two orders from a federal judge barring President Trump's executive order limiting mail ballots from going into effect before November. A wildfire that exploded in size in Reno, Nevada over the weekend forced authorities to urge more than 90,000 people to leave their neighborhoods. This is AP News.
1: C-SPAN Radio, WCSP-FM, Washington. Doug Ford, the Premier of Ontario, Canada, held a news conference in Hamilton, Ontario, following the breakdown of trade talks between the U.S. and Canada and the U.S. imposing new tariffs.
5: Well, how are you doing, folks? Well, good afternoon. Before I get started, I want to thank Dan, Anthony, and Danny, along with the entire team at Mars Homes for hosting us today, and the incredible workers behind me for being here this afternoon. I'm here today alongside with Ministers Fedeli and Bethenfalvy, as well as Minister Oosterhoff and P.A. Sorello and Mayor Horvath, to talk about President Trump's latest economic attack on Canada and what our government is doing in response. Earlier today, I had the chance to meet with workers at the Fasco steel plant here in Hamilton. And my message to those workers is the same message I have for workers across Ontario. No matter what President Trump sends our way, we'll have your backs. We will be there for you to protect your jobs and paychecks and stand up for Canada. The Prime Minister has my full support in this decision to walk away from a bad deal that would have hurt Canadian workers and undermined Canadian sovereignty. And he has my full support to hit back tariff for tariff, dollar for dollar. But let's be clear, this will not be easy. To stand up for Canada, to stand up against President Trump, we have to withstand the economic pain that will come with this fight. I promise you our government will be there, doing whatever we can to keep costs down, cut taxes, support workers and families, and protect Ontario jobs. But we need all levels of government working with us to lower costs and get through this fight. That includes municipal leaders like Mayor Horvath, who I am so glad to welcome her here today. And Mayor, we just hand over a $572 million check and I know it's going to go into infrastructure to build more affordable homes like we're here in this neighborhood. And it means the federal government also needs to step up with major support and regulatory change. In response to these tariffs, the federal government needs to work with us to take urgent action to strengthen the competitiveness of key Ontario industries. We need to eliminate federal greenhouse gas emissions standards for Canadian-made vehicles and exempt tariff-impacted sectors from federal emissions performance standards, which together add hundreds of millions of dollars in compliance costs for Canadian businesses. Tariff rate quotas on steel imports need to be dropped to zero on countries that do not have free trade agreements with Canada, and to 12% on countries that do have a free trade agreement. And of course, the federal government needs to invest significantly to support our auto, steel, and manufacturing industries, redirect revenues from our counter tariffs on the U.S. to tariff-impacted workers and businesses, and cut taxes to increase Canada's competitiveness and attract new investment. If President Trump escalates, Canada needs to be ready to do the same. Everything needs to be on the table. We need to use Canada's many points of leverage to create maximum impact, targeting deep red states and making sure that America's economy feels the pain. And make no mistake, Americans are already feeling the pain, because President Trump's tariffs are nothing more than a tax on the American people, raising the cost of everything from homes to food and making life more uncertain for the tens of millions of Americans who depend on trade with Canada to bring home their paycheck. Canada did not start this fight, but we're prepared to win it. Team Canada needs to stand united, stand up to this attack on our economy, use our leverage to protect our workers, and make clear to President Trump that Canada is not for sale. As I've always said, we can't control President Trump, but we can control the choices we make here in Ontario. And from day one, our choices have been to build the most competitive, resilient, and self-reliant economy in the G7. Since April of last year, we've announced nearly $30 billion in relief and support for Ontario workers and businesses impacted by tariffs.
1: Canadian Premier, Ontario Premier, Doug Ford, news conference in Hamilton.
5: Diversifying our trade away from the United States, reshoring critical supply chains, and supporting workers who've been impacted by tariffs. We've also stepped up to support small businesses with a $1.1 billion tax cut that is saving more than 375,000 small businesses up to $5,000 every year. And we're helping those businesses grow by breaking down internal trade barriers so Ontario businesses can sell to more Canadians and build a more united national economy. One of the key measures our government launched to protect workers and businesses affected by U.S. tariffs is our $1 billion Protect Ontario financing program. This program provides Ontario-based businesses hit by higher tariff rates with loans for things like payroll and utilities to keep workers on the job and keep businesses open. Today, I'm announcing that Ontario will immediately expand the program to businesses hit by President Trump's latest tariffs, including those producing electrical and mechanical equipment, plastic and paper products, packaging, furniture, beverages, including alcohol, and many more, so we can provide support where it's needed most and protect workers and businesses. Canada and Ontario have what the world wants, and we have what the United States needs. Despite the challenges we're facing, our economy is leading North America when it comes to job creation. In fact, over the last 4 months, our economy added nearly 120,000 Well, last month, and the world-class workers that are the most resilient, self-reliant, and competitive economy we're in the world. Everything we need to protect Ontario's right here at home. So we aren't going to roll over. We're going to stand up for our country. We're going to do whatever it takes to protect every family, business, and worker in this province. I want to thank you, and may God bless the people of Ontario. Thank you so much.
6: We will now take questions from the media. Media present can line up and ask their question through the microphone. As a friendly reminder, the format is one question and one follow-up. Please state your name and your outlet before your question. First question.
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8: Hi, Mark.
7: You had called on the federal government to do quite a bit in that speech. At the same time, you have the opportunity to do something as a province. You've mentioned cutting off electricity, for example, in the past. There's the opportunity to cut off critical minerals. You've mentioned those things. What can we expect specifically from the province? And have you spoken with the Prime Minister about those things?
5: Well, Mark, I'll answer the first question. I was speaking to him as I was pulling up, and that's why I was a little delayed. I spoke to the Prime Minister a few minutes ago. We're all part of Team Canada, and we're going to have further discussions. We're putting teams together across Canada to make sure we're all on the same page. As for the electricity, everything's on the table. Critical minerals, everything's on the table. But I can't do this alone, folks. I need every premier playing on Team Canada. And I'm confident that every single premier will be part of Team Canada.
7: You also measure, well, you've announced the expansion of one of the measures that you had already implemented to help businesses and individuals. I'm curious, among those different programs that you had already implemented, what kind of effectiveness you've had to this point? Because there doesn't seem to be a whole lot coming back in terms of information to us in terms of how effective things have been over the last year or so.
5: Well, thanks for that question, Mark. You know, I think it's been very effective. Ontario led North America in job creation last month with 52,000 jobs. And that's during uncertain times. Even when we have certain times, those are record numbers. Over the last 4 months, we've created another 120,000 jobs, attracting investment from all over the world, well over $230 billion. And I want to give a shout-out to Minister Vic Fedeli that travels around the world. He sends me a message every single day, 365 days a year, about companies investing billions, hundreds of millions, tens of millions, and even millions, even the small businesses. So we have to create the climate and the conditions to attract new investment here, which we have over the last 8 years. And an additional million people are working today than they were in 2018. We are leaders when it comes to nuclear, small modular reactors. We're leading the G7, large-scale nuclear that we're building, which everyone needs, including our neighbors south of the border, want our energy. Folks, remember, we power 1.5 million homes and businesses. What I find ironic about this is we're actually giving electricity to companies to make products to compete against us. That needs to stop, and we're going to address that. As this escalates, everything will be on the table. Our critical minerals, we have more than anyone in the entire world. And matter of fact, my minister, Greg Rickford, is making an announcement up in Arrowland, First Nations, to move the road forward to the Ring of Fire, to get those critical minerals out of the ground. But every single person in this province, in this country, has to play a role. When you go out shopping, look for Made Ontario, Made in Canada, or Made somewhere else in the world. Do your very best. And I know it's easy to say, but do your very best to look at the labels. And I know it's not always possible. But the people, the consumers, play a massive role. Let's put pressure on the Walmarts. Let's put pressure on the Loblaws, the Sobeys, the Metros. I'm naming the big retailers to buy Ontario products from Ontario. That's my recommendation, and I'm confident that everyone will follow suit. And that goes for the 444 municipalities. Make sure your procurement buys Ontario goods. And That goes for other companies too. No matter if it's the meters that they measure electricity, I'm calling out Electra. Make sure it's not American. Make sure it's Ontario or Canadian, because I keep hearing rumors that we're going to spend hundreds of millions down in the U.S. That cannot happen. And that's just one company out of many. But we need a Team Canada approach.
8: Hi, Premier Rob.
1: Ontario Premier Doug Ford, news conference in Hamilton.
8: Star.
5: Hi, Rob.
8: Hi there. Just wondering, since you talked to the Prime Minister shortly before getting here, what did you talk about the 25% electricity surtax, bringing that back? Did you talk about bringing the Reagan ad and bringing it back? And if so, what did he say?
5: Well, I did talk about playing a Team Canada approach, making sure that no matter if it's our electricity that we ship down there, but many other provinces' electricity and other areas that we can really put pain on the U.S., no matter if it's the oil or if it's potash or if it's uranium, any of those. I am going to have a call with Danielle Smith at the end of the day here, or 4 o'clock roughly, have a discussion and get her opinion on what we need to do to protect Canadian workers. So it has to be a Team Canada approach. Everyone has to be singing off the same song sheet, and there can't be any detractors, because I know that every single Canadian wants to protect our sovereignty, wants to protect jobs in their communities. So we're going to work collectively together.
8: Okay, so it sounds like you're not going to freelance any of these moves. You're going to do it in conjunction and with the approval of the feds.
5: But it is on the table, and he agreed.
8: Okay.
5: I said that electricity surcharge is going to be on the table. I'll hold off on the ads for now. I don't want to escalate it anymore, but we need to fight back.
8: Okay, I was just wondering, you sound a little more subdued than you did this morning on the radio when you said Donald Trump could kiss your ass. Did the Prime Minister tell you to ask you to tone it down a bit?
5: No, he didn't. I'm not going to comment, but he wasn't against that. And I have a lot of real estate on my ass, so he has a lot of room to kiss my ass. So
9: well done.
5: I just do. I'm a big dude. What can I say?
9: Premier Sean Jeffords, CBC News. I know you haven't had an opportunity to see this, but we were just looking at a very fresh post here from President Trump on Truth Social, taking aim at you personally, taking shots at you, suggesting you should fall in line, and that you are a flunky of the Prime Minister. Do you want to respond to these shots? What would you say to the President?
5: No, I don't respond to a dictator like President Trump, a bully like President Trump. As I said before, he's the type of guy in school that would take your lunch money one day, take your toque off your head the next day, and then steal your running shoes. But I'm not going to take any advice off a guy that's the king of bankruptcies. And he's actually tariffing his own people, taxing his own people. And I'm going to make sure I communicate through the U.S. media. I'm going to be reaching out to every single governor, every single senator, and every single congressperson. And when it comes to the midterms, I have a message to the Americans. Don't vote in a person that's going to kill your jobs. He ran on creating more jobs. Last time I checked, jobs went down in the U.S. and Ontario created more jobs. He ran on reducing the cost of living. Last time I checked, food's more expensive down there. Homes are more expensive. And the reason homes are more expensive, because he has a tariff on our lumber, which 33% of all homes that are built in the U.S. use Canadian lumber. So I'm not going to take lessons off President Trump. He's the last guy that I would take any lessons off. And it's about Team Canada. We'll see how this goes, but he wants to put pain on Canadians. We'll leverage every bit of pain we possibly can on Americans. And you know what I feel bad for? I've always said I love the American people. I still stand by that statement, because there's a lot of people in the U.S. that are calling me saying, way to go, keep going. You know, your own people, President Trump, don't even like you. And they're going to speak loud and clear when it comes to the midterms. And if I was allowed to, I'd be down there door knocking.
9: Premier, you mentioned a number of times today that tariffs are a tax on Americans. If that principle stands, and I'm sure it does here in Canada as well, you know, how do you impose retaliatory tariffs without impacting Canadians, you know, spending here?
5: That's good point. It is going to hurt. That's the cost of war. We have two choices, folks. We either roll over and he dismantles Canada and he says 51st state, We'll never be the 51st state. We'll do whatever it takes to protect our sovereignty. We're proud Canadians. And I'll tell you one thing, you know, we'll wait it out for 2 years. We'll wait it out for 2 years, even if he lasts 2 years, but we'll wait it out. And hopefully they'll come to their senses when they see the pain he's putting on the American people. And we have to focus on the red states. And folks, I know up here, red is liberal, blue is conservative, it's opposite down there, just to explain to the people. The red states are Republican, blue are Democrat, but the red states, we're going to hit hard.
6: Hi, Premier.
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10: TV News.
5: Hi, Siobhan.
10: I just wanted to sort of figure out your thinking about how you thread this needle with the president taking very specific aim at you in deeply personal ways.
5: Good.
10: Well, why is that good?
5: Well, good. He can, you know, I've been in this game a lot longer than he has. I got skin on me like an alligator. And you think an insult from him hurts me? Well, bring it on, buddy. I'm ready. Bring it on. You know something? I've dealt with guys like you my whole life. And guess what? Y'all become losers because you're a loser.
10: Are you worried when you hit back that way that you are making Ontarians and Canadians vulnerable because he is such an unpredictable figure?
5: We have two choices, Siobhan. We either roll back and let him take over our country, watch the steel sector bleed out, watch the auto sector bleed out, the auto part manufacturers bleed out, all the manufacturers bleed out. That's his game. But we aren't going to play his game. We're not playing his game. Folks, we're an economic powerhouse. Make no mistake about it. He says he doesn't need Canada. I'd love to see, he wants to take our auto sector. I'd love to see him run cars without any oil. I'd love to see, you know, him try to grow vegetables and fruit and everything without the potash. I'd like to see when we have our critical minerals. Matter of fact, high-grade nickel, that 65% comes from Ontario for their military, for their manufacturing. But that's not my message to the American people. My message to the American people, let's create Fortress North America. Let's make the pie larger. Let's create more opportunities and more jobs. We buy more autos, 400% more autos than anyone in the entire country, in the world. So now the choice is, do we keep buying American vehicles? And that's very personal to people. So, you know, where we can, let's try to buy Canadian. But they'll have multiple auto plants closed down if that's the case. He says he wants to attack the auto part manufacturers. Like, maybe he just doesn't understand how parts go back and forth 8 times. It would actually shut down your auto plants in the U.S. But we need to hear from the American people. We need to hear from the governors and the senators, which we have heard from northern governors, that this will hurt them. It's not going to help them. And I've heard from Republican and Democrats, this is not good.
10: And you mentioned that everything remains on the table if things were to get worse. What would worse look like? Do you have a line in mind already?
5: Well, if it gets really, really bad, I say everything's on the table. I cannot speak for other premiers. But a couple premiers have a lot of power to protect Canada, massive power. And I can't speak for them. But we need everyone to be on Team Canada and throw everything in the kitchen sink at them, no matter if it's electricity, if it's fuel, again, if it's potash, uranium. We need to have everything on the table, but we need a buy-in from coast to coast to coast. And we'll work together with the other premiers. I know the Prime Minister will. But we could put massive, massive pain on the U.S. President Trump underestimates us. And that's the biggest mistake, underestimating your opponent.
11: Hi, Premier. Jeff Gray, Globe and Mail. I just wanted to go back into the events of the last few days. You mentioned on Saturday that you did not like the deal from the start. But can you clarify just when, was it Friday that you told the Prime Minister, I'm going to leave the booze ban in place?
5: Well, right from Wednesday, I said it wasn't a good deal, but I'm always willing to be on Team Canada. And as the week went on, I spoke to the CEOs from the auto sector, auto part manufacturers, the CEO. And I want to give a shout-out to Ron Bedard, a true leader. He's the chair of all the steel manufacturers. He is a champion for Canada. He was up till midnight the other night, but I've never believed in this deal from day one. And I'm so glad that the Prime Minister, and I know there was other situations that happened, that he took our advice. Not just my advice. Advice when he talked to CEOs, be it Ron Bedard or auto manufacturers. He made the right call. You know, you have a little pain for long-term gain. And, yeah, there's going to be a little bit of pain, but we're going to be there. The federal government's going to be there. The provincial government is going to be there to support companies, diversify our trade, lower cost of taxation and regulation, and make ourselves more competitive. I'm confident when my minister, Vic Fedeli, goes around the world and talks to companies, they look at Ontario as a safe haven, pro-business, cutting red tape, creating more opportunities for their companies to grow and thrive and prosper. And that's why we're fortunate enough to see 120,000 people employed, full-time jobs in the last 4 months.
11: But, Premier, was it advice or did you say, I'm not lifting the booze ban, so this deal is going to be, is not going to happen? And did you make those things we talked about the other day and you mentioned today, the environmental, tailpipe issue,
5: yes,
11: and the industrial carbon tax.
5: Did
11: you make those preconditions for accepting any sort of deal?
5: The day and the night, I did tell him I can't support it. I can't go to DeFasco and look a steel worker in the eyes knowing that if we took this deal, he wouldn't have a job in a couple years. I couldn't go to the auto part manufacturers and the auto companies and looking up the auto workers in the eyes and say, you aren't going to have a job in a couple years. The total opposite. They're going to have jobs for long-term in the steel industry. They're going to have long-term jobs in the auto sector. So I have to go with my conscience. I have to go with what I believe in protecting people.
1: Doug Ford, the Premier of Ontario, Canada, holding a news conference about tariffs and trade with the U.S. in Hamilton, Ontario.
12: The Hamilton Spectator.
5: Hi, Matt.
12: Hi. In light of the threatened new 50% tariff on steel, what measures is your government contemplating to protect steel workers in Hamilton and the Ontario steel industry?
5: Well, we'll be there for anything they need. We're going to protect them through financial support, and we're going to be there for them to make sure that they're going to be competitive. But they're going to feel the pain too, because who is the number one customer for steel in the U.S.? Canada is. Ontario is. So they're going to feel the pain in the steel sector as well down there. But we're going to protect them.
12: The NDP is calling on you to immediately recall the legislature to pass emergency relief for Ontario workers. Do you plan to recall the legislature?
5: No, I find that real ironic to start doing gutter politics in this time, that they want us to call the legislature back, that they actually voted against every single thing we've done for the last year to protect Ontario. Every recommendation they gave, they voted against. So I find it pretty hypocritical. We have a job to protect Ontario, protect communities, and protect companies. That's what I'm focused on. Folks, I'm not tooting my own horn. I'm going at 6 in the morning. I don't stop till midnight, after midnight. And the death of me is going to be my cell phone. I get 1,000 messages a day, so my message to the people out there, I apologize if I can't get back to you right away. I do my very best. I return as many calls as possible. I love people that send me ideas. And I have certain groups that call you up and say, you're a bad guy. Fine. Isn't that great democracy? You can actually call a premier up and tell him he's a bad guy or whatever. Then I have the second group that says, I love you, keep going and keep moving. And that's the number one comment that I get when I'm out there talking to thousands of people. No matter if it's going into a store or going into events, everyone says, you're doing a great job, keep going and don't stop. That's the single number one message. And then I have people that send me ideas, which I love. And then there's frequent flyers that want to call you every day or every second day. Those frequent flyers just hang in there, and I appreciate everyone's calls. But, it's overloaded. I think I'm behind 11,540 as of today. They're coming in every single minute. So just bear with me, folks. I'll get back to you as soon as I possibly can.
13: Hi, Premier. Fatma Sayed with the Narwhal. In your letter to the Prime Minister, you wrote that you'd like Ontario's considering exempting tariff-impacted sectors from emissions performance standards.
14: Yes.
13: Today, you've asked for the elimination of some of them. At the same time, you've often said that companies come to Ontario because of our clean manufacturing pitch. So how do you reconcile those two positions?
14: Very
13: and
14: simple.
13: Are you now willing to weaken climate rules that were part of that pitch?
14: No, it's very simple. We have the cleanest grid in the entire world, folks. 90%. I'm going to pass this over to Sam Oosterhoff that takes care of the energy file. But 90%. We were at 94, and then we had to refurbish a couple of the plants, be it Pickering. It dropped down to 90. But our goal is to continue leading the world in clean energy with nuclear energy and other forms of energy. That will bring us up to close to 100%. So that's not a problem. What we have to do is create the climate for companies that come here knowing that they aren't going to have to pay hundreds of millions of dollars. I'll give you one example. Dofasco, in 4 years, they'll be paying $500 million. Do you know what happens? They're up. Talk to Mr. Mattel, the owner of the largest steel company in the world. He'll get up, see you later, and go down south. That they don't have it. But I'm all for making sure we have a clean environment. We're spending tens of billions of dollars to make that happen. We're going to continue investing in nuclear energy that has zero emissions, clean, green, reliable, cost-effective energy. That's why everyone, you see the whole shift in the world, especially in the U.S., are going to nuclear. We have the best in the world. Sam, I'll pass it over to you.
15: Thank you, Premier. The Premier is absolutely right. We are committed to defending workers, defending industries and jobs, but we should make no apologies about having one of the cleanest grids in the world. And we have a clear plan laid out in the Integrated Energy Plan, Energy for Generations, that Minister Lecce and the Premier announced last year that gets us to 99% emission-free power by 2050 as we build out small modular reactors. You saw our recent procurements, the long-term procurements, where we secure more renewables, more battery storage. In the meantime, we do go through a dip in the late 2020s and into the early 2030s as we build out all of this industry, as we build out our new nuclear, as we build out a massive expansion that supports 180,000 good jobs. Be under no illusions. Those are jobs that are supported by Canadian content, Ontario content. We're going to double down on building out a clean, reliable source of power that we have in our nuclear sector, that we have in our renewable sector. But Minister Fedeli can tell you, our plan to get to 99% emissions free by 2050 doesn't mean that we have to force businesses like ArcelorMittal Dofasco, like other producers. I'm going to be in Sarnia tomorrow with Minister Lecce, folks who are producing fertilizer in Sarnia, for example, to force them to pay billions and billions of dollars. It's really a premium on the cost of doing business if that's maintained when we know how important it is to not only get to that net zero or that 99% plus zero emissions grid that we have a plan to achieve. We don't need to tax workers, tax industry, and ultimately put more more cost on the backs of those industries in the meantime. We can do it both.
14: Okay, now I'm going to ask Minister Vic Fedeli to come up and talk about what people say to you when you're overseas about Ontario.
16: Thank you very much.
1: Doug Ford is Ontario Premier, passing off to Economic Development Minister Vic Fedeli.
16: When I look at Minister Oosterhoff, it reminds me of the session that we had in Europe with a company called Young Buns Lauer. And thank you, Sam. And the importance of coming to Ontario for that clean energy, for the talent, the raw talent that we have, the skilled talent that we have, the 90,000 STEM grads that we produce every year. This is why these companies come. Sitting in front of a room in Switzerland with Roche, 150 managers from around the world assembled, listening to a pitch from Ontario that we are a safe jurisdiction. We're reliable. We're dependable. And unlike the United States, we are predictable. And that's why we were able to land their latest large multi-hundred business, billion, multi-hundred employee business here. These are the kinds of companies that we continue to bring. Last year we landed $35 billion here in Ontario. from 750 companies who alone hired 64,000 people. And for the companies here in Ontario, the same message goes for them. We always have this clean energy, talent, land, servicing, protection. The Protect Ontario Fund last year, the Ontario Together Trade Fund, $150 million protected 89 companies who then invested $1 billion of their own money here in Ontario, as the Premier said, in very uncertain times. 89 companies, 89 Ontario companies pivoted and began onshoring. Things they were having made in the States, they're now making themselves. That's going to be our success.
14: Cans.
16: Doing it.
14: Cans.
16: Tin cans. You know, Premier was on us on day one. Why don't we make cans in Ontario? We went to France, met with a company called Massilli. They're manufacturing their plant here in Ontario in Brantford right now. Sandvik, a company in
14: Sweden.
16: I wanted to say Finland, but it's Sweden. I'm getting them confused today, I can tell you. Company in Sweden, $85 million investing in a plant in Sudbury, Ontario. These are the kind of successes that we keep having, whether it's in South Korea or Japan or in Germany. These are the kinds of successes because Ontario, because Premier Ford, because our team has created the conditions for these businesses to be set up for success.
14: Thank you. Sorry. No, that's all right. That's good.
13: With all due respect, I appreciate the clean energy argument and the pitch that all the ministers just made, but this is about climate rules for industry. Your government has given hundreds of millions of public money to companies like DFASCO to help them decarbonize. And right now, we are in tough times, and the first thing you're calling for is an exemption or an elimination of the same standards that would incentivize companies like DFASCO to move towards cleaner production rules and fewer emissions. So how do you explain that to taxpayer money, taxpayers who have footed the bill for that green industrial strategy?
14: I think we just explained that, but you know, what we're focusing on is making sure that we survive. This is about survival right now, and we're going to do both. It's not either and or, it's and. We're going to lead the world in clean energy, and we're going to make it competitive for companies to come here and invest. It's as simple as that. But again, I appreciate your compliment on being the leader in the world on clean energy. I appreciate that. Thank you.
17: Good afternoon, Premier. Steve Cornwell here from the Trillium. Just on what the opposition is saying around recalling the legislature, they're saying that they want to work with you on a plan and kind of contribute to what the government can do to respond to this situation if it gets really bad. My question is, what would be the harm in kind of calling legislature back in the midst of this kind of 5-month break?
14: You know, I've been in this game a long time. They want to play gutter politics. They voted against every single item that we did for the last year to protect Ontario. I am swamped right now. It's an 18-hour-a-day job with myself and my ministers. If they have suggestions, call me up. Everyone else calls me up. And by the way, I left one group out, the people that need help. I help people every single day on multitude issues. But call me up. Give me suggestions. But make sure when we go back in the legislature, because we will be going back in our time frame, that they actually support things that we put forward. No-brainers. But they vote against absolutely everything. They want to play politics. I want to play let's create jobs. Let's give people stability. Let's make sure that we have a stable environment and certainty. That's what I want to do, and that's exactly what we're doing. But we're going full steam.
17: In terms of all options being on the table here, one of the larger contracts that the province has signed procurement-wise this past few months was with Staples, which is owned by a U.S. equity firm. It's in the neighborhood of north of $60 million to supply Ontario schools with through the teachers' kind of supply portal. Is that a contract that at this stage you would consider reconsidering based on how this trade spat is working out with the U.S.?
14: Not at all, because they employ thousands and thousands of people. It's like, say, don't buy a Ford car or General Motors car. They're American. No, I disagree. If you employ people here in Ontario, you're giving them a paycheck. that can go back into the economy. And all the supplies, we'll do everything we can to buy Ontario. It's in the legislation. And we're going to continue doing that. So it's like saying, don't shop at Walmart. No, shop at Walmart. They employ hundreds of thousands of people. So I don't buy that argument whatsoever. We want, matter of fact, I want more companies from the U.S. to come up, set up shop here. I want companies from around the world to set up shop here. That's what I want. So any American company down there, come up and set up shop and create jobs. And what a great jurisdiction to set up shop in. Ontario, the engine of Canada.
1: Ontario Premier Doug Ford.
18: Good afternoon, Premier Manheim, with the Canadian Press. You just said 10 minutes ago that electricity going to the United States should stop. Can you expand on that? And is this a long-term goal for you or a short-term goal?
14: I think we start off with a surcharge. If it escalates, we have to use every tool in our toolbox. We aren't the only one that sends electricity down to the U.S. New Brunswick does, Quebec does, B.C. does, Manitoba does, just to name a few. So we need to get together, all together, and decide if we're going to put surcharges on the electricity. How can we let them take really inexpensive electricity to make goods to compete and take jobs from Canadians? You know, you can't square that that circle. So we'll use every tool in our toolbox. Then we'll see if President Trump says, do I need Canada? Watch how he does cartwheels and he shouts and screams when we put the surcharge on. Matter of fact, I can't wait. I cannot wait. Let's be clear. I don't like the guy. Simple.
18: On that note, do you see a pathway to resolution of this current trade war?
14: And I hope so.
18: Is it realistic to see that happening soon?
14: I hope so, you know, because I bet if I took a poll down in the U.S., that poll would say we don't want to attack our best customer, our largest customer, our closest friend, our closest ally that has fought shoulder to shoulder in wars against us, always supported us. And I believe that he'd get hammered on that poll. Matter of fact, we should do a poll down in the U.S., I think, just to send it out there. But, you know, I don't believe the American people feel the same way, at least the ones I talk to, and I talk to thousands, feel the same way. So let's see what happens in the midterms.
6: This will be the last reporter.
19: Hi, Adam Atkinson, CACH News. I just want to get your reaction to Trump's latest Truth Social post came down about 20 minutes ago. I wish I could do his voice, but I can't, so I'll just do it normal. Lots of bluster from Doug Ford, who is better known as the less charismatic, intelligent, and overall unimpressive brother of the late, great Rob Ford. So you guys aren't going to be best friends. Let's get your reaction to that.
14: Well, I can go back and forth with Trump. You know, I'm just not going to take the bait. This guy's a loser. He's going to be a loser. And simple as that. We're going to fight with everything we have. And, you know something? I have more courage, more brains in my baby toe than he has in his whole body. So there you go.
6: That concludes our media questions today.
14: Well, folks, thank you so much. I want to thank everyone here. I want to thank the builders. I want to thank Mars Homes. I want to thank the mayor. She's a champion. You know, she's leading the whole province now. Did you know that, guys? 444 municipalities. She has cut down to zero DCs. And congratulations, Mayor. Thank you. She's going to cut red tape like we are. We're still going to create more jobs than anywhere in North America. We're going to make sure we're prosperous, even with Donald Trump, the tyrant, coming after us. But isn't this great? He's going in 2 years, and he might even be going sooner if the Dems get their act together and win the midterms. So everyone down there, independents, Republicans and Democrat, kick this bully out of office. Thank you. God bless you. Thank you.
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1: Former Transportation Secretary Pete Buttigieg delivered remarks at the South Carolina Democratic Party Issues Conference in Florence, South Carolina, on August 22nd.
0: Oh, my goodness. Good morning. Thank you. Thanks very much. That's a fantastic Saturday morning welcome. I got to come here more often. It is really, really good to be back in South Carolina. Thanks for the warm welcome, and thanks for the work that you're doing. Let's hear it one more time for your fantastic state chair, Crystal Spain, and the whole South Carolina Democratic Party team. And I want to particularly acknowledge the work to recruit excellent candidates, making sure that every single race, from the hottest swing race to the toughest uphill fight, has a Democrat ready to run and win. That's paying off right now, and it's great work. I'm looking forward to our discussion. I appreciate the opportunity to share just a few thoughts at the outset. First of all, I bring greetings from rural northern Michigan, where I make my home. I bring greetings from our family, who have been enjoying summer to the fullest. Our son, our twins just celebrated their fifth birthday, so our son is... Little guy's deep in his Lego phase. He's mastering assembly so much, I think in a couple years he'll be ready to put in an application at the Dreamliner plant over in North Charleston at the pace he's going. Our daughter just lost her first tooth. And I have learned that even the tooth fairy is not immune to 21st century inflation. I remember when a quarter was pretty good, it was made clear to me that the expectation was paper money only under that pillow. But they're doing great. And frankly, I did not expect to be away from the kids and on the road as much as I have been this year. But it's very much for their sake that I know how important it is to be on the road, on the trail, getting out there and working to support good causes and good candidates and great state parties like what we were gathered here today at this issues conference to do. I'm going anywhere people will listen to our message of a better everyday life and a renewed American dream, especially to more conservative areas, and doing things like practicing my unexpected specialty of being a Fox News regular, which is not something I ever thought I'd be doing when I got into politics. What I've seen amid all of those travels and all these conversations I've been having around the country has made me believe even more strongly than I did in 2010 when I first put my name on the ballot in Indiana as a political unknown, something that you already know so well as South Carolina Democrats, which is that there is no such thing as a permanently red state. And I think this year is going a long way toward proving that. Republican rule has failed South Carolina, and it has failed the American people. We know this. The remarkable thing is they know it too. You can tell by looking at their strategy. Their strategy has demonstrated that the Republicans themselves see that they cannot run and win on their policies or on their record. Think about it. They cannot run on their policies because their policies are disastrous and unpopular. When you have spent the last 2 years cutting Medicaid, cutting SNAP, cutting education, raising health care premiums, while cutting taxes for the largest corporations and the wealthiest people in the land, you cannot run on your policies because if they ran on their policies, they would lose. And they can't run on their record because the results have been disgraceful. Since Republicans have spent the last 2 years making groceries more expensive with their tariffs, making mortgages more expensive with their deficits, and making gas more expensive with their illegal war, they cannot possibly run on their record. You can't run on a record of covering up the Epstein files, an abstence, right? You can't run on a record of doing things like that and obsessively waging culture wars while everything in American life gets harder and not easier, more expensive and not more affordable. Not when you ran on draining the swamp. And now instead you're raking in crypto money and flying around in a secondhand jumbo jet from a foreign prince. And the only thing they've actually managed to drain is that reflecting pool in front of the Lincoln Memorial. They cannot run on a record like that. So, when no one likes your policies and no one can defend your record, they have only one option left to try to stay in power. And that is to change the rules.
1: Former Transportation Secretary and presidential candidate, Democrat Pete Buttigieg.
0: That's why they're doing this. They're not even trying to persuade voters. The strategy instead is to disempower voters, to rearrange voters with redistricting, to suppress voters, which is exactly what they are doing. It's why you see this frenzy of partisan gerrymandering. Though it's very telling, I think, that they took a look around here in South Carolina and said, maybe we need to hold off on this for a minute around here. That is a reflection of the power of South Carolina Democrats. But you see this culmination of their generational project to dismantle black representation in the United States Congress across the South, culminating in the Supreme Court gutting the Voting Rights Act. It's why you see an unprecedented flood of corporate and dark money to manipulate election outcomes. They know that they are on the wrong side of the people and cannot win an election that is fair and free. But we know something too. We know that even on a tilted playing field, you can win when you are on the right side of the people. And that's why we will win. Because we know that many of our neighbors who haven't always voted our way in the past are ready for change this time around. It's not just Democrats who see that money has gone way too far in our politics, that the system is tilted in all the wrong ways and all the wrong people are laughing all the way to the bank. It's not just Democrats who see that things cannot go on like this, that it doesn't have to be this way, that it is increasingly not about red versus blue. It is about truth versus falsehood and right versus wrong. And our neighbors already understand that God does not belong to a political party in the United States of America. And they definitely know that the United States of America should not be at war halfway across the world yet again with no plan for what's next and no end in sight. Our neighbors know that no matter how they voted in the last election. So in South Carolina and across the country, we can offer something better. We can offer a change in direction and a chance to make things better. And this is important, not just better than now, but better than before. This is not about returning to some previous status quo. If our political and economic and social systems were serving us well for the last few decades, we would not be here right now. All of that is what led to all of this. And I think it's very important for us to remind ourselves of that. That the current chaos cannot stand, but a return to politics as usual will not do either. We are not here merely to reverse the damage or to offer a way to go back to the way things were. We are here to meet the future and make it better for everyone. Now, the first time I turned up in South Carolina, it wasn't for politics. I was in uniform, sent here for combat training at a little place called Camp McCready down the road from Fort Jackson. But the first time I got to know many of you was 8 years ago when I did what any successful second-term mayor of the fourth largest city in Indiana would do and sought the nomination for the presidency. We may have even met right here in Florence, a little field office that we opened, or at Gallivan's Ferry Stump, or around the debate that was held in Charleston. That campaign obviously did not lead me to the nomination 8 years ago, but it did lead to the enormous honor of serving as your U.S. Secretary of Transportation under President Joe Biden. And I'm proud of what we achieved. We made roads and railroads safer. We expanded the rights of airline passengers and held powerful

0: And to be clear, we did that not as a favor, but because we recognized that their excellence in transportation research and workforce development was a benefit to the American people. And we made sure that funding was available to connect once vibrant communities that were divided when highways and railroads were built directly through them. Overall, we funded over 70,000 infrastructure projects, including hundreds of projects right here in South Carolina, working on everything from replacing the bridges over Lake Marion to expanding the concourse at Myrtle Beach Airport to easing traffic on I-526 in Charleston County, just to name a few. Now, one of the best things about the bipartisan infrastructure law was that it was bipartisan. I know that this is a partisan gathering, but I do want to mention we worked with a lot of Republican leaders across the country to implement that law, including your late senior senator. Lindsey Graham voted for that bill. He said it was good for South Carolina, and he was right. But I must point out that not one Republican that this state sent to the House of Representatives joined him. Not one. And yet, whenever there was a transportation and infrastructure win, I could always count on some South Carolina congressional Republican to take credit for something they voted against. It's really remarkable. It's exactly the kind of behavior that makes people cynical about politics and government. But it doesn't have to be that way. That's why we're here. Americans, I am convinced, are ready for something different. Americans know that politics can be better than this, that it can be used to build trust instead of break trust. That politics doesn't have to be a cage match or a blood sport. I think people want a future where you look at your leaders in action and actually feel your blood pressure go down a little bit instead of up through the roof. Wouldn't that be nice? But it requires focusing on what actually matters to make everyday life different and better. Not launching illegal wars abroad and culture wars at home. Not governing by tweet and insult. Not endless drama. People want results. And we can deliver. We can deliver an economy where one job is enough, which is how it ought to be. We can deliver health care not as a privilege for the few, but as a right for all. We can deliver an education system worthy of the world's leading economy, where there are excellent public schools, where students get the resources they need, and teachers get the respect that they deserve.
1: Pete Buttigieg, former Transportation Secretary in the Biden administration and also former presidential candidate, a Democrat, speaking at the South Carolina Democratic Party Issues Conference in Florence, South Carolina, on Saturday, August 22nd. We'll have more from his remarks in just a moment, but first, it's 4 o'clock in Washington, D.C.
2: AP News, I'm Ed Donahue. Canadian Prime Minister Mark Carney says to accept a trade deal with the U.S., the Canadian auto industry would be weakened. No deal has been reached. The U.S. is imposing new tariffs on Canada, and Canada is doing the same. Ontario Premier Doug Ford says, be ready for the escalation.
3: Canada did not start this fight, but we're prepared to win it. Team Canada needs to stand united. Stand up to this attack on our economy. Use our leverage to protect our workers. And make clear to President Trump that Canada is not for sale.
2: Vice President J.D. Vance says Canada would not bend.
4: What we've said to Canada is stop it. Apply a basic principle of fairness to the trade that you're doing between North Dakota and Canada, between Maine and Canada. And what happened at the very end is they came in with a bunch of unreasonable last-minute demands. I frankly thought we had a deal. I think that we should have a deal.
2: Ford warned Canada could cut off electricity and critical minerals to the U.S. British Prime Minister Andy Burnham says the U.K. will help Ukraine produce long-range missiles.
5: Vladimir has now asked that we share our Storm Shadow technology so that Ukraine can build these capabilities themselves. I am pleased to confirm today that I have approved that request and that British and French industry. And we thank President Macron and his colleagues too, that we will now work with Ukraine to take this capability forward.
2: Burnham is in Kyiv for Ukraine's Independence Day. Around Reno, Nevada, wildfires

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1: Oh my gosh, I'm still scared to death. It's like, you don't know if the winds are going to shift and it's going to get worse, you know, so you're just kind of, I got all my stuff in my car and in his car, so we're just like ready to go.
0: This is AP News.
2: 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And now on C-SPAN Radio, we return to Pete Buttigieg, former transportation secretary in the Biden administration, former Democratic presidential candidate at the South Carolina Democratic Party Issues Conference in Florence, South Carolina, on Saturday.
3: And we can make all of this possible with a tax code that sees billionaires paying at least as high a tax rate as teachers and firefighters, not a lower one like they are today. Most Americans are already looking for that. We can deliver a government that works properly, that holds corporations accountable, so that people can get more time back in their day and more money back in their pockets. And we can deliver a government that respects people's freedom, from the freedom to criticize your government without retribution, to the freedom to be who you are and love who you love, and yes, a woman's freedom to make her own healthcare decisions. That is not too much to ask. But to deliver all of that, we've got to be at work immediately to deliver a better political system too. And that's the biggest thing that I want to stress. Like I said, the first time I came to this state was in uniform. And the next several times I came to this state was to ask for something, to ask for your votes when I was a candidate. And the next few times after that, I came to offer something, infrastructure funding. But now I'm here to propose something, which is that reforming our broken political system is the work of our time. For far too long, we've been shaking our head at our broken political system, saying it's broken, and then acting like it wasn't. And even though it seems like I'm preaching to the choir on this, I must say there are a lot of voices in our own party saying that we can't deal with the political system until after we fix the economy. I'm here to insist that the only way to do one is to do the other at the very same time. It is time for an end to the partisan gerrymandering being used to wipe out fair representation and entrench supermajorities out of step with the American people. A system where 4 in 10 people, at least in this state, vote Democrat, and yet somehow Mr. Clyburn is all alone in the whole federal delegation that this state sends to Washington. People know that that is not fair, and it's got to change. It's also time for an end to the presidential election being the only one in this country where you can earn the most votes and still not win. And I should add that a national popular vote would mean that the people of South Carolina play a role in the general election as well as in the primary, because you deserve attention in the fall, too. And it is time to end the descent of our judiciary and Supreme Court into a nakedly partisan institution losing legitimacy by the day. We cannot be afraid to reform our courts, especially after what they've done. And it is definitely time to end the onslaught of dark money in our politics. And if that takes a constitutional amendment, so be it. Look, I know that down here in South Carolina, you know a lot about standing up to broken systems. You know a thing or two about standing up to injustice. And South Carolina Democrats could teach the National Party a thing or two about the relationship between the struggle for justice in our political system and the struggle for fairness in our economic policies. Where those issues meet is, I believe, the defining question of the 2020s. I'm honored to be able to discuss it with you here at this Issues Conference. So thank you for having me, and I'm looking forward to taking some questions.
2: Former Transportation Secretary Pete Buttigieg.
4: Awesome. We're going to sit down right here. Yep.
2: Now in conversation with Crystal Spain, South Carolina Democratic Party Chair.
5: How'd that go? He's a great communicator, isn't he? All right, y'all, we've got a few questions that I've already kind of prepared, but I know Jay gave you guys some instructions about if you all have questions, which I'm sure the secretary would love to hear from y'all, so please make sure you get those written down and we can get those asked for him. So my first question, Mr. Secretary, and thank you so much for accepting our invitation and coming here and being our featured speaker for our issues conference. We're really grateful for you to be here today. Okay, so my first question is about meeting this political moment that we're in. What do you think Democrats should be doing differently right now to meet this political moment and rebuild trust with others who feel the party isn't speaking to them?
3: Hmm. Well, this is why I think it's so important to show that we're serious about reform. Because the reality that we're in, where you can say you're going to cut prices and then instead you increase them, you say you're going to be for people's health care and then you cut health care, you say you care about education then you abolish basically the Department of Education. All of these things can only happen in a system where there's not real representation. But let's be honest, the twisted nature of our system makes a lot of people look at both parties and say, to hell with all of it. Now, we know there is no equivalence between the two parties. But to reach a lot of people who have walked away from the process altogether, I think we have to show that we get that the whole system is broken. Mm-hmm. And put forward, as I tried to do just now in my remarks, specific concrete things we're going to do about it. While meeting people where they are, talk to them about the things that make everyday life tough and could be better if we had better political decisions.
5: Yeah. Perfect. So we talk a lot about young voters here in South Carolina. I think Democrats talk about young voters, period. But South Carolina, sometimes I consider it a retirement state where people come to retire. But we have lots of colleges and universities, and we've got a really, really robust young voter population. So that's my next question. Many young voters are increasingly frustrated with politics and skeptical that government can improve their lives. How do Democrats re-engage young voters who feel disillusioned by our political system?
3: Well, first, I think we got to say we get it. If you came of age any time since the financial crisis or the Iraq and Afghanistan wars or the first Trump term or what we're going through now, you have witnessed so many policy failures that have made your generation worse off. The American dream is not there in the same way for a younger generation than it was before. You know, if you were born the year my parents were born, you had a 9 out of 10 chance of coming out economically ahead of where you were born. 90% chance you were going to have more than your parents did. By the time I was born, that was a coin flip. And now you got young people doubting if they'll ever be able to own a house. You know, it used to be the typical age to get your first house was in your 20s. Now it's over 40 and continues to head in the wrong direction. I think the message we need to bring to young people is we see that, we hear you, and the longer you're planning to be here, the more you have at stake in a whole set of decisions that are about to be made or are being made right now. And the decisions are going to be made with or without you. Mm-hmm. But again, not to be a broken record, I think young people will have more confidence when they see a system to participate in that is actually representative. Mm-hmm. And this is part of why the strategy that we're seeing from the other side is so deadly to our entire national fabric. And look, we know what they're doing, especially since the Supreme Court basically created a de facto right to partisan gerrymandering. Mm-hmm. And let's just be clear, when these folks say, well, we're not breaking up these districts because they're black. We're just breaking up these districts because they're Democratic. They know exactly what they're doing. Yeah. And this breeds cynicism through every generation. We have to respond with a credible agenda that's going to defeat that kind of thing. Mm-hmm. And recruit young people to be part of the solution to make that happen.
2: Yeah. Former Transportation Secretary Pete Buttigieg.
5: So let's move on to something a little more fun for us. Mm. It's called First in the Nation. Mm. Yeah, that deserves a round of applause. South Carolina is now the first in the nation Democratic presidential primary state for 2028. What qualities do you see in us that make South Carolina well positioned to lead the Democratic Party in this effort?
3: Well, congratulations on the first in the nation status. I know it was hard won and well earned. Part of what excites me about it is the diversity of this state, and I don't only mean the racial diversity of this state, but the economic and geographic diversity of this state. The people who want to ascend to the highest office of the land are going to have to speak rural. They're going to have to speak to economies from manufacturing to agriculture. And they're going to have to speak to a racially diverse state that has been on the business end of so much of the disempowerment of black and Latino voters and citizens in this country. I'm also excited because I don't think that I never encounter folks here who feel entitled to the attention of national politicians. But you're about to get a whole lot of it. And seeing the role that ordinary people play in vetting people who want to step up is, I think, one of the most inspiring things about a political system that too often feels like it's only playing out on these national game boards and increasingly in these digital spaces, too. But that's the other thing I think is really important and exciting about the whole process. That in order to compete in smaller states, you have to be offline a little bit. You have to actually get out there in real life, touch grass, meet people, knock on doors, engage. I see all of the best leaders doing that. Having cut my teeth as a mayor, of course, is part of how I believe politics ought to work. But I'm so excited for what will happen when here in South Carolina and in other states that process is going to serve as an antidote to what's happening, where so many of us are just getting our politics by way of the feed that puts us in a bad mood, brings out, I think, often the worst in people, and somehow takes our eye off of the issues that people actually tell you matter most to them when you look them in the eye and say, what's helping, what's hurting, and what could we do differently?
5: Well, we're ready to meet that moment, aren't we, guys? Now, South Carolina Democrats did something that we haven't done in at least the last 50 years, and that took a village. A hell of an effort by a lot of people to make that happen. But we were able to field a Democratic candidate for every office on our ballot. So I got a question for you, some advice for local candidates, and some of them are in this room right now. Local candidates often have to connect with voters across the political spectrum. What advice would you give Democratic candidates, particularly those running in communities where Democrats may be in the minority? And we got a lot of those communities.
3: Well, this is one of the reasons I think our salvation will come from the local level, because the closer you get to home, the less it's just about party habits. And sometimes people who usually vote a different way, maybe will vote a different way for the top of the ticket, are ready to hear out whoever has the best answers for issues that are closer to home. When I was preparing to run for mayor in my hometown in Indiana, I started out by having a cup of coffee with everybody who ought to be consulted. By the way, the definition of who ought to be consulted is anybody who thinks they ought to be consulted. And always at the end of that cup of coffee, I'd ask for two or three names of other people who ought to be consulted. And I kept doing that until finally those names were people I'd already consulted. It was more listening than speaking. And I learned so much about what was going on in the community, what was on people's minds. Sometimes it came back to me that somebody felt that our meeting had been a great meeting. And I would think that I couldn't remember saying anything during that meeting. Because it is so easy to forget, because of the way politics is set up, that storytelling is a two-way process, and that politics is more about listening than anything else. But the leaders who listen that way, the leaders who go everywhere that way, I think have an enormous opportunity to break through this partisan mess. And also, the other great thing about the local level is you're in a factual reality, right? If there's a hole in the road, a mayor doesn't get to say, that's fake news, there's no hole in that road, right? People know what's happening in their backyards. And because of that, you can build different kinds of coalitions There's still politics. Politics is always politics, but sometimes it's not so predictable on the lines of ideology. And I think that the beginning of how we rebuild some fabric of trust in the political life of this country is not going to come from Washington on down. It's going to come from the ground up.
5: Nice, nice. Thank you. Okay. And if you're running for office at any level, please stand up and be recognized, and let us give you a round of applause, please.
3: Thank you for stepping up.
5: Perfect. I see a lot of state house candidates. I see people running statewide. Richard Rissick for Attorney General, Vincent Cole for State Treasurer, and a bunch of the 124 state house seats. I see those folks out here. Thank y'all so much for being here. All right, Mrs. Secretary, we're going to switch over to some audience questions. Now, see, I would have let y'all stand up and do it, but sometimes people don't really ask a question. They just filibuster. But we want to actually get to the question. All right, so this question is submitted by Deborah Bree Love of Richland County. What is your plan to help Democrats reconnect with working families and win back trust in communities across the South? I guess that means if you get into a position to do that, what your plan would be.
2: Crystal Spain, South Carolina Democratic Party Chair, questioning former Transportation Secretary Pete Buttigieg.
3: Thanks. I think the truth is a lot of working families have felt taken for granted by Democrats. And we need to make it – this is one of the reasons why, as much as I will be quick to point out the deficiencies of the Republicans in charge right now, if all we're doing is talking about them, if all we're doing is talking about him, then we're not really talking about you. I think politics needs to be about the everyday. How is your life going to be different if we're in charge versus somebody else? How is your grocery bill going to look different, specifically lower, when we get rid of these tariffs that were illegal in the first place and had all of us paying $1,000 per household? Yeah. Because this president wanted us to. What if we had a different trade policy that was about empowering working families and not asking them to pay the bill? How will your health care bill be different when we have the right kind of support, starting with restoring those tax credits for the Affordable Care Act, not trying to get rid of the Affordable Care Act? But like I was saying in my comments earlier, it's not just, I don't think we should go to working families and say, guess what? Good news. Put us in, and we'll make the world look just like it looked 5 years ago or 10 years ago. You're welcome. That's not an answer either, right? We got to go further to make sure that for example, benefits are portable. You can have benefits without fearing that you're going to lose them if your job changes, because in a world of AI and a lot of other things happening, people's jobs are going to change more often. We got to make it clear what we're doing to support childcare, not only if you happen to rely on formal childcare, that is, you drop a child off at a place where they're being looked at after from 8 to 4 or 9 to 5 or whatever, but also that we believe in support for family caregiving of children and of parents where necessary for that sandwich generation. We need to show that our family values include making sure that you have the means to actually afford to raise a family. And we need to show that we get that there's two sides to the equation of affordability. One of them is the cost, of course, cost of everything that is up, the mortgage, the rent, the utility bill, groceries, childcare, healthcare. But also, you know, whether you can afford something is how much does it cost and how much do you make? Mm-hmm. And especially in a state that has not raised its minimum wage since the last federal minimum wage increase in 2009, that we also just need to make sure there's literally more money in your pocket. Yep. And the more we can speak to those issues and then connect the dots to the political problems, our system that allows these things to persist, I think the more credible we will be with working families who have come to wonder whether Democrats care about them. Thanks for the question.
5: All right. Thank you. And I'll have you stand up when I call your name. Patty Hampton of ORE, USAF vet. All right. How do we keep the current federal administration from gutting and ruining our military?
3: Thank you for serving, and thanks to everybody here who served. I was having a lot of flashbacks. I landed at Charleston last night, and there's all those C-17s lined up, and there was a Palmetto logo on the C-17 that brought me into Bagram Airfield during my tour in Afghanistan.
6: Nice.
3: I was texting with some of the buddies that I served with. And I got to say, you know, when I took the oath to serve, I knew that at the very top of the chain of command would be a Secretary of Defense and a President. I never thought it would be my problem as a service member what the politics were, that they would politicize the military so deeply that people were thinking twice about whether to even keep serving. I never thought I'd see a day when the President of the United States is asked about family members of deployed troops being concerned for their welfare and replying, no, they're not. I never thought I'd see so many of the things that we're seeing right now under, if I may say so, the worst Secretary Pete ever. But here, too, I know that the American people support the troops, authentically support the troops, even if the President and the Secretary sometimes don't. And, of course, one of the surest ways to show your support for the troops is to never put their lives on the line with a military deployment if you have an alternative.
6: Yeah.
3: Something the President promised to do, only to do the reverse. It is going to take a long time, I think, to depoliticize the military, what's been done to the military in this administration. But what I also have total confidence in is the continued professionalism of those who do serve and their readiness to do right by the country. The country just needs to show itself ready to do better by them.
5: Thank you. All right. Deb Sunberg of Greer. Sure, oh, there she is. Okay. With all the damage that has been done by the current administration, when Dems take control, how can they both undo damage and do what is needed for the people? It seems impossible.
3: No. I wouldn't be doing this if I didn't think it was possible. I think that participating in politics in any way is an act of hope, and I know hope has gone a little bit out of style in our politics, but part of why I'm here, part of why I'm so excited about what could happen right here in 2026 and right here in places like South Carolina is that it is not too late to change the trajectory of this country. I don't even think it's too late for the 2020s to become a decade that we're proud of. I know it's a strange thing to say sitting here right now. But when I think about the stories I'm going to tell our kids, when they say, as I'm sure they will, Papa, what were you all doing back in the 2020s? There's still time for us to take action. They'll give us a good answer. And I love the way you put the question because it is a both hand. We have to deal with a lot of damage that's been done. But like I keep saying, that doesn't mean we put everything back the way it used to look. In some ways, they're actually giving us an opportunity. Mm-hmm. I hate that they destroyed the U.S. Department of Education.
5: Yeah.
3: I also believe that we can put it together on different and better terms than what had a lot of people banging their head against the wall 10 or 20 or 30 years ago. And I think that's true across so many of our institutions. What they smashed, we're not just looking around for the pieces and trying to tape them back together. We're saying, okay, what's going to meet the moment for the next quarter of a century where so many things are different anywhere, where the economy is changing because of artificial intelligence, where what's possible in our politics is changing, where information is changing, how people get information, where the world is changing, including having to contend with a China that is very different than what China looked like when our whole framework of alliances was set up. So to be a little more tactical, what I believe needs to happen as soon as Democrats take the majority in the House and Senate, as we will, with your help.
2: Former Transportation Secretary Pete Buttigieg at a South Carolina Democratic Party Issues Conference.
3: Is a series of clean bills, pieces of legislation that amount to clarifying fights, that remind the American people that two-thirds of them agree with us on issue after issue. Again, on taxes, right? The fact that the wealthy need to pay more in taxes. The fact that we need to do more, not less, on health care. The reality that we should be doing more and not less to take care of the most vulnerable in this country. The importance of funding public education. Even issues where Democrats are used to being on defense, like marriage equality. Or at least doing background checks to do something about gun violence. More than two-thirds of Americans agree with us on that. And the same is true on these political reform issues, getting money out of politics, ending gerrymandering. And so what I believe we do is a series of clean bills that will force Republicans and this president to do one of two things. Either somehow come along with it, because they see how much the American people want these things. I would add a higher minimum wage as another example of that. Or challenge them to vote against it and really show what side they're on. Either way, it is the right thing to do, and I think it sets us up well for the future.
5: Thank you. And this is going to be the last question. I know Jay is wrapping us up, trying to keep us on schedule. But this is from Cynthia Halpin Brown. Cynthia still here? Oh, from Greenwood. There you go. What is your messaging around data centers? I know most people are against, but what are the best talking points? Thank you.
3: Yeah. Look, this is getting real close to home for a lot of people. And I think we got to make clear, look, we're not anti-business, we're not anti-technology. But you want to put one of these things in. First of all, you have to demonstrate that you will take care of your own power needs. And while you're at it, you should be guaranteeing that utility rates will go down, not up, by the time you're done with this. You should prove that there is a way to get the water needs met without impacting the local community's access to clean, safe water. And if you can't prove it, you can't come.
5: Yeah.
3: And when we were talking about some of the most well-capitalized corporations on the planet, you do not need a tax subsidy in order to locate your facility. Now, just as important as where these data centers go is what comes out of them. And that's where I think we also need to have some serious conversations about how to take care of people whose place in the economy is going to be disrupted. Because we know this is coming. We know this is happening. Look, I grew up in the industrial Midwest, home to the Studebaker car company, which went out of business 20 years before I was born. But 50 years after that, when I took office as mayor, we were still dealing with it. Matter of fact, it was still the dominant fact about our city when I took office in 2012. And we worked our way through that by looking to the future. We didn't say we were going to somehow bring Studebaker back. I didn't say I was going to make South Bend, Indiana great again. We looked to the future. But that taught me just how profound these disruptions can be. Then there's what happened in the 90s, the China shock, trade and automation. A lot of folks came through our community saying, no problem, you're going to quit your job as a machinist, and you're going to get a new job doing something that will never be done by a machine, which is writing computer code. Things are changing so fast. It's going to not only affect people's income, it's going to affect people's place in society. And so sources of belonging from neighborhood and community to nation and service to family and faith are about to become more important than ever. And so we really need to have a top-to-bottom plan where we're thinking about everything from the zoning and the land use of the next data center all the way through to how people find meaning in our society. Only then are we really preparing for all of the change that technology is going to bring. But if we do it now, then we will be making the decision between two futures. One where the promise is actually kept and we can have more money in our pocket in a shorter work week, or the one we're actually headed toward, where you have even more concentration of wealth and power than we've already got. Which one of those two things happen, I want to be very clear, is not a technology puzzle. It is a policy choice. Mm-hmm. And it depends completely on who our elected leaders have in mind when they're making those decisions in those big buildings, in the state capitals, and in Washington, D.C.
5: Amen. Well, let's give Secretary Buttigieg another big round of applause, y'all.
3: Thank you for everything you're doing.
5: Thank you so much for traveling from Michigan. He left South Bend behind, but thank you for coming, and we're just grateful for your presence today. Thank you so much.
2: Pete Buttigieg is a former Transportation Secretary in the Biden administration, also a former Democratic presidential candidate at the South Carolina Democratic Party Issues Conference in Florence, South Carolina, on August 22nd. Interviewed by Crystal Spain, chair of the South Carolina Democratic Party. The Agriculture Department putting out a press release that begins today. U.S. Secretary of Agriculture Brooke L. Rollins and Health and Human Services Secretary Robert F. Kennedy Jr. announced sweeping new efforts to strengthen school meals by connecting more American farmers with local schools, investing in school kitchen infrastructure, and giving states and school districts new tools to serve healthier, more nutrient-dense meals to America's children. Again, that was the press release from the department. They call it Harvest to Hallways. Here is the Agriculture Secretary.
6: Hi, everyone. I just met my new best friend, Lily, backstage, and she is the most amazing, precious little girl. And so I said, do you want to sit on my lap? Thinking for sure she'd say absolutely not. And she said yes. So she is going to help me start this amazing event off today. Can you please give Lily and all these beautiful children a big round of applause? I'm usually a little louder and more boisterous, but I don't want to scare her. So we're going to, this is probably a good thing, going to be a little quieter. Listen, Dr. King, thank you, my dear friend and sister. Alveda and I have worked together for a long time. Neither one of us knew that on our bingo card we'd get to keep working together here at USDA. But when the president asked me to do this job and then we had the opportunity to fill our faith office, knowing Alveda herself as a farmer and one of the great country's greatest patriots. What a joy. And it's just so wonderful to have you, Dr. King. Please help me thank Alveda King. What a light, such a source of light. And you'll get to hear from the amazing people sitting behind me, of course, our incredible Secretary of Health and Human Services. How about Bobby Kennedy, everybody? And of course, one of the great intellectual leaders of this movement, Callie Means, is here. A big round of applause for Callie. She's done such a remarkable job. USDA's own National Advisor for Nutrition and Health. But again, talk about one of the world's greatest intellects and patriots. It's our very own Dr. Ben Carson is here. Chef Irvine is here as well and has done such a remarkable job helping Secretary Hegseth and obviously with Secretary Kennedy. But we're going to pull him into USDA also on school lunches. And you'll get to hear from him in a little bit. But I'm not sure that there is a better voice for what it is that we're trying to do and how we're doing it and how it is possible. When everyone says it's impossible, it is possible, than Chef Robert Irvine. Thank you, Chef, for being here with us today. Thank you. And so grateful to have one of America's greatest governors, my dear friend Jim Pillen of Nebraska, who has been on the forefront of making America healthy again at the state level. Please help me welcome Governor Jim Pillen. Thank you for being here, Governor. Governor Sarah Sanders is also on her way. Her flight got slightly delayed, but hopefully you'll see her scooch in here in just a few minutes and get to hear from her. So what an all-star cast, and again, how very, very grateful to have such a remarkable team on the field in this important issue. The start of the new school year is in swing for Lily and all of these beautiful children. I actually have now my kids back in school as well. And with that, we are celebrating the start of a new era in school nutrition, one that will bring even more real food from America's farms into America's school cafeterias. As the mom of four, I know I speak for all of us when I say that nothing is more important than the health and well-being of our children, just like Lily and all of the friends up here. And we all know that academic success and good health starts with good nutrition. America's schools have been and continue to be vital partners in making sure children get the nutrients they need at this critical stage of their learning and development. And for many students, schools are where they get most of their meals and the healthiest food that they eat all day, and that is not lost on us. In fact, each school day, the National School Lunch Program serves about 30 million students across America. And the School Breakfast Program serves approximately 15 million, operating across 94,000 schools. That's over 4.8 billion lunches a year and over 2.5 billion breakfasts. Approximately 9 out of 10 public schools participate in this program, and roughly 80% of breakfasts and 70% of those lunches provided are offered free or at a reduced price. So a very important underserved community that we can have a direct impact on.
2: Agriculture Secretary Brooke Rollins.
6: Programs, many schools are already providing students with the whole nutrient-dense foods that growing bodies and minds need to thrive. An element featured in our updated dietary guidelines for Americans that Bobby and I released earlier this year. Today, I'm proud to share that over 100,000 DGA new dietary guidelines posters are being sent to schools to promote and continue to discuss the science-based and terrific work that got us to this place. Now, thank you. We have something we should be very proud of. Now, the next step in making America healthy again is to accelerate this progress and get even more of our great bounty of America's harvest into our American schools. That's why today I am excited to make a couple of key announcements. Number one, we are on the 5-yard line right next to the end zone to finalize our proposed new school meals rule, which will implement our new dietary guidelines in schools across America. The rule, among other things, will promote whole food breakfast options. It will promote healthy cooking methods in our school cafeterias. It will make sure we've got 100% whole grains, whole fruit, and whole milk back in schools. This will be the most transformative action we have taken to date for our children in this country and, frankly, for the future of America. As we finalize the rule, we're also actively building MAHO momentum by encouraging states to volunteer to making school meals and snack programs healthier, signing our school meals pledge, and making sure that those who have adopted the new DGAs revitalizing the health of our school children. Several states have signed that pledge so far, including the great Nebraska and including the great Arkansas. And we're just so grateful to that initial launch of leadership. But hopefully the goal would be to get all states signed on very, very quickly. And to ensure that everyone is familiar with this pledge and funding opportunities, we'll continue to partner with our friends at the state, tribal, territory, and local leaders outlining what we are doing to fundamentally change nutrition in our school lunches for the future. The second announcement today is making sure that everyone knows that what we are doing on our local option school procurement program, that through USDA, we will continue to make sure that schools know and that they utilize their FNA, their Food Nutrition Administration dollars, to help source locally. And the schools that have done it, like the one in Union County, Kentucky, where they are using it to procure locally produced beef. We're going to see a lot more of that moving forward. Third, very excited to announce we are further investing in school infrastructure. A lot of you have heard that many of our school cafeterias no longer have ovens. They no longer actually cook the food. Well, thanks to the additional $70 million that we are announcing today to upgrade school cafeterias, cold storage stoves, and other equipment, $70 million, we will begin to move out across the country. That is in addition to the $20 million we announced a couple of months ago. So $90 million will buy a lot of stoves and refrigerators, y'all, for schools across this country. Fourth and finally, to get more healthy food from the farm onto students' lunch trays. Today we are announcing an additional $25 million in farm-to-school grants for the upcoming year. This continues our administration's strong support for the program, leveraging healthy food grown by our farmers and ranchers to support our local communities. In April, we made the largest investment ever in the history of farm-to-school grant program, awarding two cohorts a total of $20 million. One shining example, our friends in Pennsylvania, the Pennsylvania Beef Council, our great friends there, they're now partnering with 175 local schools across the Keystone State to serve nearly 300,000 students great American beef and protein as we connect those ranchers and farmers directly to the schools. This is how we win, everyone. This is how we win. We've also started working directly with the private sector, and so grateful to announce that today our friends at Tyson Foods are committing over $1 million over the next 2 years to strengthen childhood access to food and nutrition resources. And Sysco and Aramark have pledged support as well, including school district partnerships, more locally sourced foods, and making sure that our school kitchens have what they need to make the best, most nutritious foods possible. As I end, let me say at the end of the day, we are all here because we all want to see our kids thrive and because we believe that a healthier future is within reach for all American children. It's within reach because our farmers grow and raise the healthiest food, the best food in the world. And the path to that future starts at USDA, at HHS, and across our entire administration.
2: Agriculture Secretary Brooke Rollins opening up today's program at the Agriculture Department in Washington, D.C. called Harvest to Hallways. Also there, the Health and Human Services Secretary Robert F. Kennedy Jr. announcements about back to school and school lunch nutrition enhancements. You can find the full video at cspan.org. Coming up in about 15 minutes at 5 p.m. Eastern, it's Washington Today. Until then, Treasury Secretary Scott Bessent held a news conference today to announce new sanctions policies against Iran, following up on what President Trump called economic D-Day.
7: Good afternoon. Today, at President Trump's direction, the United States Treasury has begun Operation Economic Outcast, an unprecedented campaign against the Islamic Republic of Iran and its enablers. In the Second World War, D-Day marked the historic beginning of a campaign with our allies to target and drive the enemy from its positions, including those in third countries. Today, in that same spirit, we are launching an economic onslaught against Iran's financial connections around the globe. Our objective is to sever every economic lifeline that sustains this tyrannical regime until Tehran stands alone. Iran's fanatics devote themselves to death to America and seek nuclear weapons to do just that. They have murdered and maimed more of our citizens and service members than any other terrorist regime on earth. And they have been at war against America, their neighbors in the Gulf, and much of the world for 47 years. President Trump has taken action that his predecessors have long deferred. And under his leadership, America is no longer managing the Iranian threat. We are ending it. Our great armed forces have laid the groundwork for achieving the president's objective of preventing Iran from ever obtaining nuclear weapons. They have shown America's resolve to finally end this threat. And the strength of America's economy under President Trump allows us to wage this sustained financial operation alongside the might of our military. Iran now faces a very clear choice with only two paths before them: complete global isolation and a subsistence economy, or a path back to normalcy with an opportunity to rejoin the global economy. Today, we are launching Operation Economic Outcast to foreclose every other option available to the Iranian regime. Treasury has mapped every node, every facilitator, and every network that Iran has used to smuggle oil and evade sanctions. Beginning today, the actions of Treasury and other agencies will tighten the noose and block every potential source of revenue that funds the IRGC and the evil Iranian regime. We are enforcing a zero-leakage approach. There will be no minimal breathing space for the regime to rebuild its capacity to inflict terror against America and the world. The final refuge of this regime is a mistaken conclusion of nations that still finance the Iranian threat in the hopes of evading it. It is no longer acceptable to operate in the gray spaces of this conflict. Countries cannot claim they are blind to enabling this activity. Iran's enablers purchase, transport its petroleum. They facilitate the flow of its finances through exchange houses and free trade zones. They welcome Iran's flights and maintain registries on its behalf. They turn a blind eye to seaborne fuel transfers and overland transits. They condone illicit use of their banks, all the while concealing the extent of their complicity. The President is making phone calls to world leaders with specific requests to cease their interactions with the regime. We are already seeing results. Over the weekend, comments from Iranian leadership clearly acknowledge the effect of this campaign, and nations that facilitate any interactions with the regime should quickly heed our message. Those who stand with the United States will reap the rewards of our partnership. Those who tether themselves to the Iranian regime should expect to share in the isolation of a withering regime. Teams from Treasury, State, and the U.S. military are now meeting with their global counterparts to tell them that the United States expects action. Every country has a defined timeline to shut down activities we have identified. If they do not take action, we will do so unilaterally through Treasury authorities.
2: Treasury Secretary Scott Bessent.
7: Every branch of Bank Mele must be shuttered and dark. And let me be clear, any entity that facilitates money laundering on behalf of Iran will be removed from the U.S. dollar system. The clock just started ticking. The new sectoral sanctions determinations issued today target five of Iran's most vital lifelines that it exploits in other countries: digital assets, technology, gold, aviation, and shipping. These measures broaden secondary sanctions risk for anyone foolish enough to continue conducting business with this regime, and will accelerate the speed with which we pursue them. As I speak, Treasury's Office of Foreign Assets Control is also sanctioning over 60 entities, individuals, and vessels around the world that enable the Iranian regime to procure illicit nuclear and missile technology, conduct cyber operations, and generate oil revenue. This is a sustained campaign to collapse every last option for Iran. Let there be no ambiguity as to the position of the United States. An economic engagement of any kind with this murderous regime will expose those responsible to the full reach of American power. For decades, this regime has drawn strength from a calculus that regards Iranian retaliation as certain and American enforcement as negotiable. Under President Trump, that era is over. To the ordinary soldiers supporting this regime, as more and more of your paychecks stop or are supposedly just delayed, ask whether your commanders are leading your country to triumph or to ruin. And recall that the Berlin Wall fell when ordinary soldiers decided not to shoot at their own people. And to those who enable Tehran, do not discount the cost of testing Washington's resolve. No nation should expect to enjoy the rewards of our system while helping those who seek to destroy it. It is now a time for world leaders to make a decision between prosperity and isolation, peace and terror, America and Iran. The campaign we begin today will gather force with every day that follows, and it will not end until this regime stands alone. With that, I welcome your questions.
2: Treasury Secretary Scott Bessent in Washington.
7: David from Reuters.
8: Hi, thanks, Secretary. One of the most powerful tools you have at your disposal is the ability to impose secondary sanctions on banks and financial institutions that facilitate transactions for Iran. Chinese banks have often been talked about being targeted, but we don't see any of those institutions targeted here. Is that something that is coming in this campaign, or is the very delicate trade truce with China something that could prohibit you from, you know, going that far and taking that very big step?
7: We want to make clear to here today that no one is above the reach of U.S. sanctions, that if they facilitate transactions and are part of the ecosystem that turns Iranian oil into money, into repression, they will be targeted. We find that the best way to engage with countries is through quiet diplomacy, and we are level setting with every country to tell them our expectations. We know who they are. They know who they are. So when the hammer of U.S. Treasury actions falls upon them, they will have no one to blame but themselves. So, Richard from CBS.
9: Thank you, sir. Thank you. You said the president is calling world leaders with specific asks and that there is a defined timeline. Who is he calling, and what are the asks?
7: We're not going to name names. That we've already seen some results, and that I am confident the president, as you all know, is quite persuasive, and we are following his calls up with calls from visits and calls from the State Department and from the U.S. Treasury, expecting them or telling the leaders, the countries, and the entities exactly what we expect and the timelines. And I would expect that very quickly, if they do not respond, then you will see the ramifications of their actions.
9: Can you say how far the timelines are?
7: Again, I'm not going to set timelines, but we do not have infinite patience here. Jennifer?
10: Thank you so much, Mr. Secretary. Jennifer Schonberger with Yahoo Finance. You just said moments ago that no one is above U.S. sanctions. What specific secondary sanctions or penalties is Treasury prepared to levy against Chinese banks and shipping firms if they do not comply? And then secondly, as you look to take these unprecedented sanctions, you've also said that as the Iran conflict fades and oil prices recede, that will help bring down long-term bond yields. In the meantime, you have mentioned your toolkit, and I'm curious if you are looking at reducing auction sizes for longer-term dated Treasury debt going forward, and what other actions you may consider from that toolkit.
7: Yeah, why don't we work backwards? We issued the quarterly refunding announcement 2.5 weeks ago. We are going to continue with our regular program of auctions, so you will be hearing from us again at the beginning of next quarter. In terms of, as I said, every country, every entity should know that they should be prepared to face U.S. sanctions. And no one is above this. We are going to hold everyone accountable, and this is economic asphyxiation of this regime. And Jennifer, as I said, no one should test our resolve. So, Josh from New York Post.
2: News conference with the Treasury Secretary Scott Bessent.
9: You said you weren't going to name names, but there's been some reports that the United Arab Emirates is among some of the first nations to take seriously these words from the United States to cut off all business interactions with Iran. Is UAE leading the way in this respect?
7: I would think that the actions that they took last week were not coincident, but likely causal. And I would expect that we would see a broad array of countries taking similar actions as we continue our engagement. The UAE have been very good partners and have taken the brunt of the Iranian attacks in the Gulf. And what have these countries

0: You will see a wave of sanctions when you leave this meeting today, and you should expect that cadence to continue. And I would expect that you will see a major announcement of a financial institution being sanctioned by the end of this week. So, Samira from Sky. Yep. No. No. Are you? No. I'm looking for Samira from Sky. No. Hi.
1: Does the United States and President Trump still want Canada to become a state? He did say that they're getting all the benefits of being a state without being one.
0: I think he would like Canada to come to the table and negotiate in good faith. They were offered quite a good deal last week. They chose to reject it. Unfortunately, Prime Minister Carney rose to power on an anti-American, anti-Trump platform. I believe he was more than 20 points behind. And, you know, he seems to have gone back to his old playbook. And I think one has to ask oneself, is he trying to benefit himself, the Liberal Party, or the Canadian people? Because they were offered a very good job. So, yep, you.
2: Thank you, Secretary Bessent. If I could shift to bond yields quickly. We saw them tick down today after some turbulence and going up last week. Can you tell us if there's any possibility that there will be more bond buybacks anytime soon?
0: Again, we haven't bought a single bond yet. The next time we have an operation is September 9th. So we will see on September 9th. All right. One more. Let's see. You in the front.
3: You described this as an economic D-Day, but D-Day wasn't a threat of an invasion, and the U.S. didn't give a timeline to Germany. So why not impose the sanctions today?
0: Well, we are giving...
4: Treasury Secretary Scott Bessent at the Treasury Department today announcing sanctions on Iran. You can see all of it at cspan.org and the C-SPAN Now mobile app.
5: AP News, I'm Ed Donahue. Canadian Prime Minister Mark Carney says to accept a trade deal with the U.S., the Canadian auto industry would be weakened. No deal has been reached. The U.S. is imposing new tariffs on Canada, and Canada is doing the same. Ontario Premier Doug Ford says, be ready for the escalation.
6: Canada did not start this fight, but we're prepared to win it. Team Canada needs to stand united. Stand up to this attack on our economy. Use our leverage to protect our workers and make clear to President Trump that Canada is not for sale.
5: Vice President J.D. Vance says Canada would not bend.
7: What we've said to Canada is stop it. Apply a basic principle of fairness to the trade that you're doing between North Dakota and Canada, between Maine and Canada. And what happened at the very end is they came in with a bunch of unreasonable last-minute demands. I frankly thought we had a deal. I think that we should have a deal.
5: Ford warned Canada could cut off electricity and critical minerals to the U.S. British Prime Minister Andy Burnham says the U.K. will help Ukraine produce long-range missiles.
8: Vladimir has now asked that we share our Storm Shadow technology so that Ukraine can build these capabilities themselves. I am pleased to confirm today that I have approved that request and that British and French industry. And we thank President Macron and his colleagues too, that we will now work with Ukraine to take this capability forward.
5: Burnham is in Kyiv for Ukraine's Independence Day. Around Reno, Nevada, wildfires are getting closer to neighborhoods. Teresa Lynchen is out of her home.
9: Oh my gosh, I'm still scared to death. It's like, you don't know if the winds are going to shift and it's going to get worse, you know, so you're just kind of, I got all my stuff in my car and in his car, so we're just like, ready to go.
5: This is AP News.
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4: Welcome to Washington Today for Monday, August 24th, 2026. I'm Gary Sterkoff. Thank you for joining us. Treasury Secretary Scott Bessent announced a new round of economic sanctions on Iran today. He said they aim to block all sources of revenue for the country. He also told other nations to cut economic

0: ties with Tehran or face U.S. retaliation. Now, today's announcement comes after President Trump pledged last week to unleash an economic D-Day against Iran as a new line of attack in the nearly six-month-old war. We'll hear what Secretary Bessent had to say coming up. President Trump also threatened today a new 50% tariff on Canadian automobiles, car parts, and steel starting next year. Meanwhile, Canadian Prime Minister Mark Carney said the president's latest threat was not a surprise and that U.S. workers will be hurt by the higher tariffs. He also announced he would match U.S. tariffs dollar for dollar on Canadian steel, dairy, appliances, and electronics. And Ontario Premier Doug Ford also jumped into the fray today, calling President Trump a dictator and the king of bankruptcies after the president posts on social media about him. We'll hear from the prime minister and premier coming up. And we're one day away from South Carolina's Republican Senate runoff election, where Senator Darlene Graham is defending her comments from last week about her lack of knowledge in international affairs. Vice President Vance was in Maine today, and we'll hear from weekend campaign events in Michigan and Georgia as campaign 2026 continues. We start here in D.C. at the Treasury Department. Here's Secretary Bessent.
1: Today, at President Trump's direction, the United States Treasury has begun Operation Economic Outcast, an unprecedented campaign against the Islamic Republic of Iran and its enablers. In the Second World War, D-Day marked the historic beginning of a campaign with our allies to target and drive the enemy from its positions, including those in third countries. Today, in that same spirit, we are launching an economic onslaught against Iran's financial connections around the globe. Our objective is to sever every economic lifeline that sustains this tyrannical regime until Tehran stands alone. Iran's fanatics devote themselves to death to America and seek nuclear weapons to do just that. They have murdered and maimed more of our citizens and service members than any other terrorist regime on earth. And they have been at war against America, their neighbors in the Gulf, and much of the world for 47 years. President Trump has taken action that his predecessors have long deferred. And under his leadership, America is no longer managing the Iranian threat. We are ending it. Our great armed forces have laid the groundwork for achieving the president's objective of preventing Iran from ever obtaining nuclear weapons. They have shown America's resolve to finally end this threat. And the strength of America's economy under President Trump allows us to wage this sustained financial operation alongside the might of our military. Iran now faces a very clear choice with only two paths before them. Complete global isolation and a subsistence economy, or a path back to normalcy with an opportunity to rejoin the global economy. Today, we are launching Operation Economic Outcast to foreclose every other option available to the Iranian regime. Treasury has mapped every node, every facilitator, and every network that Iran has used to smuggle oil and evade sanctions. Beginning today, the actions of Treasury and other agencies will tighten the noose and block every potential source of revenue that funds the IRGC and the evil Iranian regime.
0: The New York Times called today's announcement a shift by the United States in favor of confronting Iran with economic warfare as negotiations to end the military conflict continue to sputter. The war with Iran remains a drag on the global economy, one that has pushed energy prices higher and eroded President Trump's approval ratings. The Times goes on to write, the Trump administration has billed the effort as the coming of an economic apocalypse for Iran, but the announcement on Monday did not make clear how the measures would further disrupt Iran's economy or whether they would be severe enough to get Iran to end its nuclear program and allow oil to move freely through the Strait of Hormuz. Here's more from Secretary Bessent.
2: You just said moments ago that no one is above U.S. sanctions. What specific secondary sanctions or penalties is Treasury prepared to levy against Chinese banks and shipping firms if they do not comply? And then secondly, as you look to take these unprecedented sanctions, you've also said that as the Iran conflict fades and oil prices recede, that will help bring down long-term bond yields. In the meantime, you have mentioned your toolkit, and I'm curious if you are looking at reducing auction sizes for longer-term dated Treasury debt going forward, and what other actions you may consider from that toolkit.
1: Yeah, why don't we work backwards? We issued the quarterly refunding announcement 2.5 weeks ago. We are going to continue with our regular program of auctions, so you will be hearing from us again at the beginning of next quarter. In terms of, as I said, every country, every entity should know that they should be prepared to face U.S. sanctions. And no one is above this. We are going to hold everyone accountable, and this is economic asphyxiation of this regime. And Jennifer, as I said, no one should test our resolve. So, Josh from New York Post.
3: You said you weren't going to name names, but there's been some reports that the United Arab Emirates is among some of the first nations to take seriously these words from the United States to cut off all business interactions with Iran. Is UAE leading the way in this respect?
1: I would think that the actions that they took last week were not coincident, but likely causal. And I would expect that we would see a broad array of countries taking similar actions as we continue our engagement. The UAE have been very good partners and have taken the brunt of the Iranian attacks in the Gulf. And what have these countries gotten over the years from appeasing Iran? They were subject to violent attacks. While we were bombing Iran, they were bombing them. So it shows that with this regime, appeasement does not work. And on the other side, with this regime, trying to buy appeasement will no longer work in the eyes of the United States of America. And I want to emphasize that we are spreading out across the world as we speak, that you will see a wave of sanctions when you leave this meeting today, and you should expect that cadence to continue. And I would expect that you will see a major announcement of a financial institution being sanctioned by the end of this week.
0: The Times adds that new sanctions could include more than 60 entities, individuals, and vessels around the world that would allow Iran to procure nuclear and missile technology. The Treasury Department is also imposing sanctions related to digital assets, gold, and the aviation sectors that Iran uses to help finance its economy. That all from the New York Times this afternoon. This morning, we talked to Wall Street Journal Middle East correspondent Benoit Faucon about the effect the sanctions could have on Iran.
4: From what I've seen in terms of shipping traffic, and based on my conversation with Iranian officials, it's true, it's been hurting the Iranian economy. It has reduced typically, you know, the amount of oil, of course, that Iran is able to export, but also it created nervousness in the system. For instance, rice coming from China is more expensive. Not that it's necessarily disrupted, that I know of, but it's just a psychological impact. There are alternatives, of course, neighboring countries. And I think President Trump mentioned, you know, other ways to bring goods. And one of them is the Caspian Sea through, you know, where you have access. Iran has access to Russia and Central Asian countries. Obviously, you have all the other countries like Pakistan, Iraq, you know, that are potential land routes into Iran. And they're very, you know, they you can bring a lot of goods from there, including from China. But the issue is not so much that there is no goods coming in, because there are still goods, you know, available in Iran. I'm being told that, I mean, there's no shortage, but it's more the idea that they're getting more costly. It's more costly to bring goods into Iran. So it increases inflation and increase the cost to the Iranian economy and the average Iranian to have this blockade.
5: Okay, so how, I mean, we're hearing that the Iranian economy is in free fall right now. So how are they affording to do the things that you're saying, which is rebuilding their infrastructure and ramping up their missile and their drone production. Who's paying for that?
4: So first of all, you know, there's a priority in the system. So the reconstruction of the missile and drone, you know, facilities is obviously a top priority. And, you know, there are cash reserves available for that in Iran. And it's going to be the last spending that's going to be interrupted. But there are other issues that are really lingering. One is, as I mentioned, the cost of bringing goods, whether you bring it, you know, for small boats, you know, for instance, for the Persian Gulf, you know, we're talking about really small cargoes, or you bring it, you know, by land in containers, is increasing. So even if you don't have any shortage of basic goods, the cost of basic goods is increasing sharply. And from my understanding, you know, the value of the Iranian currency has halved in the past year. And today is basically half what it was a year ago. So you always have a budget for defense spending. As far as we know, this has not been exhausted. But for the average Iranian, the cost of buying goods and more generally for Iranian importers is increasing very sharply, and the blockade is a major factor in that increase.
0: Wall Street Journal Middle East correspondent Benoit Faucon on this morning's Washington Journal. Also at today's event at the Treasury Department, Secretary Bessent was asked about the state of trade relations with Canada.
6: Does the United States and President Trump still want Canada to become a state? He did say that they're getting all the benefits of being a state without being one.
1: I think he would like Canada to come to the table and negotiate in good faith. They were offered quite a good deal last week. They chose to reject it. Unfortunately, Prime Minister Carney rose to power on an anti-American, anti-Trump platform. I believe he was more than 20 points behind. And, you know, he seems to have gone back to his old playbook. And I think one has to ask oneself, is he trying to benefit himself, the Liberal Party, or the Canadian people, because they were offered a very good job?
0: Now, Canadian Prime Minister Mark Carney spoke about the threats in Quebec today.
7: It's not a surprise for us that the U.S. would take some form of reprisal to our response to their unjustified tariff, which was on top of other unjustified tariffs. That's not a surprise. But what message does that send to the workers in Michigan and Ohio and Kentucky and Alabama, who rely on Canadian demand? We're their largest customer for automobiles, more than the European Union, Japan, Korea, many others combined. And the United Kingdom, I'm going to throw them in as well. This is the most successful automotive partnership in history. It's existed for all my life, for 60 years. And the president is doing what we not just suspected, but we had confirmed through the terms that they were offering. Instead of a quick change to the terms in the automobile industry they were putting on the table, we would have that impact, and we wouldn't accept that. So it's very revealing that this is where they go. Now, our focus, as the focus is today, and I would just encourage policymakers around the world to take the lesson of what we see today. The importance of l'audace, ambition, cooperation, putting workers, families first, investing in technology. We will put all of those lessons to work, as we have been, for our auto industry, for the industries that supply our auto industry. Look, final point, and I'll hand back for your follow-up. There is a mutually beneficial deal possible here, but it has to be one that respects Canada's sovereignty, that respects our independence, that uses our complementary strengths to build something better, not tear apart for short-term gain. That's the offer.
0: The Washington Post writing today on the close economic ties between the U.S. and Canada. Other than the auto industry, they report that U.S. farmers rely on Canadian suppliers for nearly 80% of the potash fertilizer they use each year. Northern border states, including New York, Michigan, Vermont, Minnesota, and Maine, run on electricity produced by Canadian hydropower, and Midwestern refineries are optimized to process heavy sour crude oil from Canadian wells, which keeps U.S. gas prices lower than they would otherwise be. Here's more from Prime Minister Carney.
7: Well, we made progress. We did make some progress in recent weeks. In the end, that momentum reversed. And we could not accept what the U.S. had offered, nor could we give what they asked. And by standing up for our values and focusing on what we can control, we will build un Québec fort in Canada fort pour tout. Now, that's not to say there won't be challenges in the road ahead, but we're ready to meet them because we have all we need right here. The workers, the engineers, the ambition, and the right plan for a stronger Quebec and a stronger Canada. Building at home and diversifying our trade abroad, that's not plan B. It's been our plan A from the start.
0: And Prime Minister Carney also talked about his goals with the trade talks.
7: The goal of our trade negotiations with the United States has always been to get the best deal for Canadians. Never a deal at any price or in any time frame. The best deal. Le meilleur accord pour les travailleurs, les familles du Québec. Well, we made progress. We did make some progress in recent weeks. In the end, that momentum reversed. And we could not accept what the U.S. had offered. Nor could we give what they asked. And by standing up for our values and focusing on what we can control, we will build un Québec fort in Canada fort pour tout. Now, that's not to say there won't be challenges in the road ahead, but we're ready to meet them because we have all we need right here. The workers, the engineers, the ambition, and the right plan for a stronger Quebec and a stronger Canada. Building at home and diversifying our trade abroad, that's not plan B. It's been our plan A from the start.
0: Canadian Prime Minister Mark Carney earlier today. And Ontario Premier Doug Ford got into the mix with all of this today. CTVnews.ca reporting Premier Ford slammed Donald Trump as a, quote, dictator and the, quote, king of bankruptcies after the U.S. president criticized him on social media Monday afternoon. That post, the president referred to Doug Ford as, quote, the less charismatic, intelligent, and overall unimpressive brother of the late great Rob Ford, before noting that Canada, quote, couldn't survive without the U.S. Now, Doug Ford responded to the remarks at a news conference this afternoon.
8: Premier Sean Jeffords, CBC News. I know you haven't had an opportunity to see this, but we were just looking at a very fresh post here from President Trump on Truth Social, taking aim at you personally, taking shots at you, suggesting you should fall in line, that you are a flunky of the Prime Minister. Do you want to respond to these shots? What would you say to the president?
9: No, I don't respond to a dictator like President Trump, a bully like President Trump. As I said before, he's the type of guy in school that would take your lunch money one day, take your toque off your head the next day, and then steal your running shoes. But I'm not going to take any advice off a guy that's the king of bankruptcies. And he's actually tariffing his own people, taxing his own people. And I'm going to make sure I communicate through the U.S. media. I'm going to be reaching out to every single governor, every single senator, and every single congressperson. And when it comes to the midterms, I have a message to the Americans. Don't vote in a person that's going to kill your jobs. He ran on creating more jobs. Last time I checked, jobs went down in the U.S., and Ontario created more jobs. He ran on reducing the cost of living. Last time I checked, food's more expensive down there. Homes are more expensive. And the reason homes are more expensive, because he has a tariff on our lumber, which 33% of all homes that are built in the U.S. use Canadian lumber. So I'm not going to take lessons off President Trump. He's the last guy that I would take any lessons off. And it's about Team Canada. We'll see how this goes. But if he wants to put pain on Canadians, we'll leverage every bit of pain we possibly can on Americans. And you know what I feel bad for? I've always said I love the American people. I still stand by that statement, because there's a lot of people in the U.S. that are calling me saying, way to go, keep going. You know, your own people, President Trump, don't even like you. And they're going to speak loud and clear when it comes to the midterms. And if I was allowed to, I'd be down there door knocking.
0: Ontario Premier Doug Ford at a news conference today. You can see all of today's events with Mark Carney and Doug Ford at cspan.org and the C-SPAN Now mobile app. Turning to international news now, this from the Associated Press. European leaders joined President Volodymyr Zelensky in Kyiv on Monday to celebrate the 35th anniversary of Ukraine's independence and boost its long-range missile program as Russia pressed on with its four-year-old invasion of the country. British Prime Minister Andy Burnham, on his first overseas trip since taking the office last month, joined almost a dozen other European leaders as well as other dignitaries in Kyiv. Prime Minister Burnham co-chaired a meeting of what's been dubbed the Coalition of the Willing, a group of over two dozen countries helping Ukraine resist Russia's onslaught. President Zelensky posted a video on social media marking the day.
10: Ukrainians are proud of themselves, but without pomp. They rejoice modestly. They congratulate one another, knowing the price of independence. Our eyes are full of tears and hope at the same time. We are hurting, but we are learning to be stronger than all their evil. We are all tired, but we do not complain for long. Ukraine absolutely wants peace very much, but it is not ready to simply surrender.
0: President Zelensky also criticized Russian President Vladimir Putin.
10: Putin hopes that we are tired, but we know that he is mortal. He never understood us. Now he will not have time to. You wanted to take all our Ukraine, all our land, but instead you lost your oil refineries, your fleet, your profits, your entire generation that you sent into the meat grinder. You wanted us erased from the map. Now you are absent from the international agenda of the future civilization. For 27 years, the head of Russia has talked about greatness, while Russia is standing in lines for gasoline.
0: Ukrainian President Volodymyr Zelensky. The AP writing that British Prime Minister Burnham said he is pushing British industry to help a Ukrainian project that is working on a low-cost alternative to the U.S.-made Patriot air defense systems that are desperately needed but are in short supply. He urged other countries to encourage Washington to adopt stiffer sanctions on Russia and press Moscow to accept U.S. attempts to secure an unconditional ceasefire. That all from the Associated Press. You can see all of President Zelensky's speech today at cspan.org and the C-SPAN Now mobile app. This is Washington Today on C-SPAN Radio.
11: All this week, join C-SPAN 2 at 6 p.m. Eastern for marathon programming highlighting some of the most consequential, compelling, and memorable moments covered by C-SPAN in 2026. Today, a special lineup of our original weekly series, America's Book Club, features engaging conversations with leading authors about their work, ideas, and the issues shaping America. Tuesday, a collection of congressional hearings that shaped policy, scrutinized important issues, and captured the attention of the country. Wednesday, a look at the exploration, innovation, and achievement that have pushed the boundaries of what's possible, from the history of the American space program to Artemis II. Thursday, we'll air some of this year's most watched, most talked about, and most memorable C-SPAN programming that captured public attention. And on Friday, Supreme Court justices discussing their lives, the Constitution, the court, and what it means to serve on the nation's highest court. Watch a marathon of compelling programming all this week on C-SPAN 2.
0: Welcome back to Washington Today. This from the Associated Press. The Supreme Court on Monday cleared the way for President Donald Trump to move ahead with his executive order restricting mail-in voting, though it remains clear how much his administration can implement before the fast-approaching midterm elections. The decision appears to leave room for additional court challenges that could further slow Trump's order. The U.S. Postal Service laid out how it would implement the order last week, but time is running short to impose major changes, with some states beginning to send mail ballots to voters in just a few weeks. The AP goes on to write, mail balloting has long been a favorite target for Trump, who has claimed that it breeds fraud, despite strong evidence to the contrary and his own use of the voting method. The case could be one of multiple voting-related challenges before the justices. The Justice Department had filed an emergency appeal asking the High Court to allow work on implementing the changes before the midterms. Trump's executive order, signed in March, calls on his administration to create lists of eligible voters and orders the U.S. Postal Service to deliver mail ballots only to people on those lists. Democratic officials in 23 states and the District of Columbia sued to block the order. They argued that the Constitution gives states and Congress the power to run elections, and Trump's changes could lead to chaos and partisan abuse. That all from the Associated Press this afternoon, as the Supreme Court, according to the AP, clears the way for Trump mail-in voting order in advance of midterms. And this from The Hill this afternoon, Supreme Court Justice Clarence Thomas is praising Texas Republican Senator Ted Cruz for publicly defending him against ethics complaints in 2023. Those complaints were over allegations that he failed to disclose gifts, luxury travel, and property transactions involving billionaire Republican donor Harlan Crow. Justice Thomas made the comments during an appearance on Senator Cruz's podcast, The Verdict with Ted Cruz.
12: Today, what makes this podcast very special, and by the way, the book will be available August 25th. You can pre-order it. 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I would encourage you, go to the website, pre-order the book, and today's podcast is a very special one because our guest is none other than the incomparable Justice Clarence Thomas. Justice, welcome.
13: Well, thank you. It's a little embarrassing to say to be called incomparable. I've been called lots of things.
12: Well,
13: Thank you.
12: I really appreciate your joining us. I think this is the first podcast you've ever done.
13: I have no idea. I think so. I don't normally do any sort of, I don't do much media type thing. So, but you're you. I mean, I've known you now, what, 30 years?
12: Yeah.
13: And seeing you through different phases in your life as a law clerk, hanging out in my chambers, as the SG of Texas and now senator. So it's been a long journey. And also, it's also an opportunity to say you're one of the people who actually stands up, particularly, at times when others seem to wither. And, I appreciate it. And more personally, when my wife and I were under attack for obvious reasons,
12: yeah.
13: You and Mike Lee and some of the other friends would stand up, Senator Kennedy, et cetera. So
12: well,
13: I really appreciate that.
12: Justice, that is very kind of you, and especially for you to observe that I stand up in the face of criticism and attacks. That is that is powerful coming from you because you're someone who knows what that's like and has done so in a way that has been world-changing. And
0: Supreme Court Justice Clarence Thomas on Senator Ted Cruz's podcast earlier today. Campaign 2026 coverage now, and we'll start in South Carolina, where tomorrow's Republican Senate runoff election is happening between Senator Darlene Graham and Representative Ralph Norman. Today in Columbia, Senator Graham was asked about her comment in a debate last week about her lack of knowledge in international affairs.
14: Senator Graham, you said last week that you weren't that informed on national security, but of course it is an important role as you are a U.S. Senator. What have you done in the last week to kind of catch up to speed on that?
15: You know what I've done in the last week? I've gone around this entire state talking to as many people as I possibly can. And you know how many of them brought up Taiwan or national security? Not one. They're talking about the rising cost of health care and affordability. So that's what's important to me.
0: And Darlene Graham was appointed to fill out the term of her late brother, Lindsey. She is now running for a full term. She was also asked if she would have voted to certify the 2020 presidential election.
16: Senator, you just mentioned that you agree with your brother on everything except for one matter, that being illegal immigration. You go farther than him on that. That being said, I'm curious, do you agree with him about the 2020 election, that Joe Biden was certified, the winner of that election was lawfully elected, and that you would have voted to certify the election as your brother did?
15: I think our election system is broken. That's why I think it's so important that we get the Save America Act passed. That's why I wanted to stay through recess to get that done.
16: But Senator, would you have certified the results? question. You won't commit to having certified the results of the 2020 election.
0: And President Trump was in South Carolina last week campaigning for Senator Darlene Graham. And yesterday, her seatmate, Republican Tim Scott, talked about if she was qualified for the job on NBC News' Meet the Press.
17: Well, there's no doubt, Kirsten, that Darlene Graham is the real deal. One of the things I took away from Friday night's rally with President Trump did a fabulous job of making it personal. He talked about his amazing relationship with Lindsey Graham and how much time Lindsey Graham spent running around the world trying to make sure that Americans were safe here at home, but mostly abroad as well. And then he pivoted to Darlene Graham and he said some really important things. I said earlier this year, 2026 is the year of affordability. And President Trump nailed it when he said that Darlene Graham understands the issues facing Americans today and South Carolinians today, the issues of affordability. She goes to the grocery store. She understands the prices of eggs and meat and some of the challenges facing the American people. She focuses on helping people with disabilities for the last 30 years as her career. She is ready to take on the issues that everyday Americans are facing. And Kristen, one other thing that's really important. I watched her on the campaign trail. I watched her go through two funerals for her brother, and then I watched her carefully for 30 days in the Senate, casting deciding votes for the AG, working on getting her first bill passed, the Russia sanctions bill. What did I assess? Highly qualified, incredibly competent, ready for prime time. She's ready to tackle the issues of affordability for the American people, and she's ready to serve the great state of South Carolina in the United States Senate. I ask every Republican in South Carolina, vote Darlene Graham on Tuesday.
0: South Carolina Republican Senator Tim Scott on Meet the Press yesterday. Also today in Brewer, Maine, Vice President J.D. Vance was campaigning for Republican House candidate Paul LePage. He also talked about the Senate race there between Democrat Troy Jackson and incumbent Republican Susan Collins.
18: And whenever I'm in Maine, I got to give Susan a little bit of crap. Because as you know, Susan is the most independent member of the United States Senate. And as the president of the United States Senate, she sometimes makes my job just a little bit harder. But she makes it harder because she is coming to work every single day and fighting not for a political party or not for any abstraction. She comes to work every single day and she fights for the great people of Maine. And I've seen it. Susan has been, I'll tell you a little story about Susan. She has been to my house probably a half dozen times, the vice president's residence at the Naval Observatory, and I've never seen a person who is more attuned to the details of every single thing. She's always asking, what does this do for Maine? How is this good for Maine? How is this bad for Maine? And she tries to get as much good for this state out of Washington and as little bad out of Washington for this state, which, by the way, is a very hard job. But she does it an amazing job, and so please give it up to our very independent friend, Susan Collins.
0: Now, Senator Collins was not at today's event. She told reporters she had a scheduling conflict, but on Saturday, she was in Madison, Maine.
19: I still think imposing new tariffs on Canada is a mistake. I met recently with the Canadian ambassador. I urged him to make sure that Canada dealt with one barrier that they do have, and that is to dairy products. And I encouraged him to take care of that because I really want us to go back to the very friendly, economically beneficial relationship that we have with our Canadian neighbors. We produce a lot of Maine, our blueberries, our potatoes, our lobster, our lumber, that is processed across the border. If it comes back with a huge tariff on it, perhaps as much as 50%, that increases the cost of eating, building homes, and merchandising our best-known products. So I have voted repeatedly against the Canadian tariffs. This has been really up and down. Yesterday, I thought we had an agreement. This morning, I read that it had collapsed. So who knows what tomorrow will bring, but I hope it will bring an agreement.
0: Senator Collins also pushed back on claims that her Democratic opponent, Troy Jackson, has made that she's voted to cut Medicaid.
19: It's been very disappointing to see that Troy and his allies, including Chuck Schumer and his affiliated groups, are just not telling the truth. They are saying repeatedly that I voted to cut Medicaid, when in fact, in the last couple of years, I've voted more than a dozen times against cutting Medicaid. I've been the one who has fought to bring more health care dollars to the state of Maine. So I don't know what this latest attack on Social Security is, but it makes no sense whatsoever. I am the author of the Social Security Fairness Act that removed two very unfair provisions in the law that penalize school teachers, custodians, law enforcement officials, anyone who had worked in both the public and the private sector, earned their Social Security benefits and yet was not getting them. We passed that law. It was signed in last year, and it's made a huge difference to 25,000 families in the state of Maine. So contrary to what's being said, I have increased Social Security benefits for those families.
0: And MaineMorningStar.com reporting today that Troy Jackson has raised more than $5 million on ActBlue.com last month. That's the third highest total among all Democratic Senate candidates, but still below the $11 million cash on hand that the Collins campaign reported last month. Troy Jackson was in Belfast, Maine on Saturday, and the vice president's visit was on his mind.
20: I don't feel much like it matters. I mean, yeah, you can show up here once in a while, but they haven't done anything to help us. They've actually made it harder. Susan's been a rubber stamp for their agenda. Tax fairness that, is going to the wealthiest people. I mean, we are seeing our healthcare system crash in the state based on that big bogus bill. They got ICE. We got a man that was murdered. People that are being, pulled out of their cars, their homes, with no search warrants. A war in Iran that, every natural resources industry in Maine is struggling with fuel costs. People, when we hit winter, it's going to be insane for people to try and heat their homes. I wish JD would quit coming to Maine and telling us how bright it is, blowing smoke up us, because it isn't bright. It's a real challenge for people, and they're not doing it to help us.
0: Troy Jackson also talked about the Canadian tariffs.
20: The whole thing is a joke. I mean, it seems like they do these blanket tariffs, and they've bought stocks and different things so that they can jack, the money up that they're going to get or their friends are going to get. I mean, this blanket tariff stuff is something I've never supported. They're trying to make this argument that, because I blocked the border, I'm pro-tariff. I was never pro-tariff. I mean, we depend on that cross-border. What we need to do is make sure that if there's an unfair advantage, then we look at trying to figure out a way to do that. But all our parts are coming from Canada. I mean, wood is all going to Canada. Lobster is going to Canada. Like you said, blueberries, stuff like that. I mean, and fertilizer coming back in. I mean, it's making it harder for people in Maine. And that, the only thing I see that's a benefit is for a select few that know how to play the market whenever he does this. And that is really all I can see is actually anyone making any money off it. The rest of us are hurting by it.
0: Moving to Michigan now. MSNow.com's Steve Bennin reporting on the latest Senate race poll numbers there. An AARP poll out on Thursday found Democrat Abdel El Sayed up on Republican Mike Rogers, 48% to 47% among likely voters. That poll reporting that Abdel El Sayed with a 6-point lead over Mike Rogers among independents. Now here's Mike Rogers campaigning on Saturday in Mount Pleasant.
21: Kanjan Abdul El Sayed is corrupt as they come. He's never been able to hold a real job. His whole life, he's been leeching off the Michigan taxpayers, George Soros, and his wealthy father-in-law. He says that he served Detroit as a public health official, but the truth is, he only served himself. because he orchestrated a scheme so that the Detroit Health Department taxpayers would keep paying his salary while he was running for the United States Senate. Yeah, you bet. I don't know, does that smell a little bit like corruption to you? Con man Abdul says he wants to keep money out of politics. Well, that's just as long as he swore, as long as it goes right in his pocket. After he lost to Gretchen Whitmer in 2018, he and his buddies set up a super PAC. Remember that thing that he says he really hates? He set one up for himself. They ripped off hardworking Americans, selling them socialist snake oil and saying that their money would go toward fighting far-left causes. The problem? Only 13% of those funds raised ever made it to help those candidates and causes. I'm kind of glad he's really mad at that. But the rest of the money lined his own pocket. He made money and his friends made money, you know, the same ones running his Senate campaign. And then there's the con man's claims about Chuck Schumer and corporations. Con man Abdul, he will look in the eyes, look you in the eyes, and tell you that Chuck Schumer and corporations have no place in politics. This is, of course, unless they benefit Abdul. Millions and millions of dollars are flooding the airwaves right now. And they are trying to con Michiganders into voting for Abdul El-Sayed. And who's spending on his behalf? The very people Abdul says he will stand up to, Schumer and leftist corporations. If Abdul, you know, by the way, a typical con man, you just can't believe what they say. If Abdul had any principles or morals at all, he would put his money where his mouth is. He'd tell Chuck Schumer, get out of Michigan. Yeah, exactly. Instead, he just put that money in his pocket.
0: Michigan Republican Senate candidate Mike Rogers. Moving to Georgia now, on Saturday, term-limited Republican Governor Brian Kemp gave his endorsement to Rick Jackson to follow him. They were at an event in Buford.
2: Do we want our streets to be safe? Criminals to be held accountable, and dangerous street gangs brought to justice. Do we want our small businesses to be able to grow and thrive? Do we want a governor that we can trust? Do we want a governor who knows what it's like to actually create jobs, not just grow government? And most importantly, do we want a governor who will not quit when the times get tough? And do we want a governor who will always put the people of this state first? If you want that, then we need to make sure that we elect Rick Jackson as our next governor of this great state.
0: For his part, Rick Jackson told supporters that he won't back down from challenges if he's elected.
3: Every governor will face crises, just like Governor Kemp has, emergencies, moments no one can predict. And when those moments come, Georgia will never have to wonder where I am. I will meet them head on with integrity and resolve. I have spent my life running toward problems and staying till the job is done. Keisha Lance Bottom faced test as mayor. But when Atlanta faced some of its hardest moments, she chose not to run again. She walked away from the fight. I never will. You are what your record says you are. That is the character test in this race. And character matters for your governor.
0: Georgia Republican governor's candidate Rick Jackson. We heard him mention his Democratic opponent, Keisha Lance Bottoms. She was in Dalton, Georgia on Saturday. She talked about Rick Jackson.
22: So when this man says he wants to be Donald Trump's favorite governor, when he says he wants to be Donald Trump with a southern tone, when he says that there's not a single solitary thing that he disagrees with Trump on regarding his policies. Let us believe him when he tells us that. So he believes in an ICE that's wreaking havoc in our streets and in our communities, by his own words, because he doesn't disagree with anything. He believes in tariffs that are disrupting agribusiness in this state, because he says he doesn't disagree with anything. He believes that our education department should be underfunded, because remember, Donald Trump's White House has cut education in this funding by over $200 million. He agrees with that. He agrees that our veterans should get subpar care, because that is what Donald Trump is doing when he underfunds the VA in this country. The list goes on and on and on.
0: Keisha Lance Bottoms also talked about her time as Atlanta mayor.
22: All we can do is try to do better. So doing better means that for people like my father, who struggled with addiction and didn't feel that he had any other options, it means that we see the humanity in people. It means that we are looking at people who may fall short, but we are saying, we believe that you deserve a second chance. Not talking about hardened criminals. We're talking about seeing the humanity in people. It means that when we look at our brothers and sisters who may have had a different pathway to this country, or their families may have had a different pathway, that we see the humanity in them. We don't run ads that say you will be deported or departed, like my opponent has done. We don't just show up for photo ops when it's convenient. It means that when we are given the opportunity to lead, we do things that are consequential. When I was mayor of Atlanta, when ICE had the family separation policy in our state, in our nation, I made the decision to end our multi-year, multi-million dollar agreement with ICE, because all money ain't good money.
0: Georgia Democratic Governor's candidate Keisha Lance Bottoms on Saturday. And, of course, C-SPAN has you covered for campaign 2026. As we mentioned, tomorrow is the South Carolina Republican Senate runoff election. Our multimedia journalists are there and in other key battleground states covering competitive House, Senate, and governor's races, where the balance of power is on the line. We're also bringing you candidate events, debates, speeches. You can find it all at cspan.org and the C-SPAN Now mobile app. Finally, today, news from the weekend about the passing of former Kansas Republican Senator Nancy Kassebaum. Her family made the announcement on Saturday. The Kansas City Star called Nancy Kassebaum a legend of Kansas politics. She was the first woman to represent Kansas in the Senate in 1978 and the second woman ever to be elected senator in her own right, not preceded by a husband or appointed to fulfill an unexpired term. Star goes on to write, the daughter of Kansas statesman and former governor and Republican presidential nominee Alf Landon, Nancy Kassebaum was more than just a pioneer. Over the course of her 18 years in office, the moderate Republican senator forged a reputation as an independent thinker with firm convictions and strong bipartisan relationships. She was a supporter of welfare reform and the National Endowment for the Arts. She was passionate about healthcare issues and broke with President Ronald Reagan to champion U.S. sanctions against apartheid in South Africa that helped to weaken and isolate the country's white-only regime. Nancy Kassebaum told the Wichita Eagle in 2015, I said at the time I was elected, I am not elected to be just a woman senator, I am elected to be a senator. And from the C-SPAN video library, here's Senator Kassebaum on her vote to confirm Clarence Thomas as a Supreme Court justice back in 1991.
4: Mr. President, I find no evidence at all that Professor Hill is part of some dark conspiracy. But there are real questions now about whether she was used by others in an effort to subvert the Senate's confirmation process. I have no
5: Senator's time has expired.
4: I would like to ask for 2 additional minutes.
6: 2 minutes to the distinguished senator.
5: May proceed.
4: I have no evidence to prove that this is so, but the question now hangs in the air around us. It is a question I believe must be resolved. Let me be clear that I intend no criticism of the Judiciary Committee or of the chairman of the Judiciary Committee or any other member. In fact, I believe that Senator Biden worked long and hard to see that this nomination was handled in a fair and honest manner. Mr. President, this evening we must answer first of two questions that arise from this matter, whether to confirm or reject Judge Thomas's nomination, and shortly thereafter we must resolve the other question, what the Senate will do to assure no repetition of this type of situation. 3 weeks ago, I spoke in support of Judge Thomas's confirmation. In all that has come to light since then, I find no compelling basis to overturn that judgment. In fact, I believe it would be manifestly unfair for the Senate to destroy a Supreme Court nominee on the basis of evidence that finally boils down to the testimony of one person, however creditable, against his flat, unequivocal, and equally credible denial. Throughout my years here, I have taken pride in the fact that I am a U.S. senator, not a woman senator. When some of my male colleagues have suggested that I know nothing about national defense issues because I am a woman, I have been offended. In the same vein, I have to assume that many of my male colleagues are offended by the notion that they cannot begin to understand the seriousness of sexual harassment or the anguish of its victims. On the question before us, some women suggest that I should judge this nomination not as a senator, but as a woman, one of only two in the Senate. I reject that suggestion. The issue before me is whether, with all the ambiguities surrounding this matter, the allegation by Professor Hill was substantiated to the point that I should change my previous view. Mr. President, I've reached the conclusion that it has not, and I therefore will vote to confirm Judge Thomas.
0: From October 15, 1991, Kansas Republican Senator Nancy Kassebaum on the Senate floor. In a statement over the weekend, Kansas Republican Senator Jerry Moran said Nancy Kassebaum was one of a kind, and she will be remembered among the greats who served the people of our state so well. Kansas Democratic Governor Laura Kelly called Nancy Kassebaum humble, unassuming, focused, and fearless. Kansas lost part of its soul when Nancy Kassebaum died. No one worked harder or smarter to make our world a better place. Senator Nancy Kassebaum was 94 years old. She has 351 appearances in the C-SPAN video library, and you can see all of them at cspan.org and C-SPAN Now. That's also where you can find the Washington Today podcast. It's also on YouTube. 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I'm Gary Sarikoff. 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

0: C-SPAN's Washington Journal, our live forum inviting you to discuss the latest issues in government, politics, and public policy from Washington and across the country. Coming up Tuesday morning, Politico's Alec Hernandez talks about South Carolina's GOP runoff. Then the executive editor of the Washington Examiner magazine, James Antle, discusses campaign 2026 and political news of the day. And staff writer for The Atlantic, Tom Nichols, talks about the new sanctions President Trump imposed on Iran and other developments in the war. C-SPAN's Washington Journal. 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
2: Welcome back to Washington Journal. We're joined now by Heather Long, Chief Economist for the Navy Federal Credit Union, to talk about the economy. Heather, welcome to the program.
3: Good to be back. Thanks.
2: Okay, so let's just start with the general picture of the current state of the American economy.
3: I mean, I'd call it good, but not great. I sometimes compare it to Domino's Pizza or Papa John's. Like, I love eating those pizzas, but you can tell the difference between that and a something wood-fired special pizza. And for the economy, it's pretty similar. We're growing. The stock market's at record highs. There's a lot of encouraging business formation and tech investment. But there's some pain points. Obviously, we've had 5 years of high inflation. People are feeling $4 gas. And my biggest concern is the economy is very dependent right now on a narrow set of things going right with the AI boom and with spending by the richest Americans, this K-shape economy, as it's called.
2: Okay, but you're calling it an AI boom. There's people calling it an AI bubble.
3: Well, I am bubble light. Maybe I would say, you know, I think two things are true about the AI boom. Number one, these companies are making money. This

0: America who are earning about $170,000 or more, and their reality is just totally different from everybody else in the bottom 80%. And so that's the K, the sort of diverging, you know, top 20% continues to live la vida loca. They continue to travel to Europe. They continue to spend on birthday parties and weddings and cars. Most new car buying is happening in this top 20% segment. Meanwhile, in the rest of America, people are kind of treading water. Yes, they're still spending, but they're spending more and more at discount and warehouse stores. They're really having to budget and economize, and they're feeling it. They're feeling a financial squeeze.
1: And that top side of the K shape is also people that are invested in the stock market that is doing really well.
0: Exactly, exactly. So there's both the spending trends and also the wealth effect that you're pointing to, where obviously, I don't think too many people expected us to be up 12% in the market so far this year, despite everything that's gone on with the tariffs and the war. But here we are, and that money continues to really grow. Now, while over half of Americans do have some money in the stock market, so it's not just the rich benefiting, but most of the money, the biggest contributions are in that top 20% bracket.
2: Part of the discussion with Heather Long on this morning's Washington Journal. 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
3: The road to the Capitol runs through America's battleground states, and C-SPAN is there. Our cameras are on the ground, following the campaigns where the toughest races will decide the balance of power in Congress. We're the only national television network providing this level of unfiltered access to the candidates, the voters, and the issues shaping campaign 2026. No commentators telling you what to think. No partisan spin. The road to the Capitol, only on C-SPAN.
4: AP News, I'm Ben Thomas. President Trump's escalating the trade war with Canada. Julie Walker has the latest.
5: In a post Monday, threatening a 50% tariff on cars, auto parts, and steel starting next year, on top of the 50% he began imposing on $20 billion worth of Canadian goods Saturday, including alcohol, furniture, and building supplies. U.S. Trade Rep Jameson Greer.
6: This is something where we don't actually expect a huge impact.
5: In response, Canada vowing to retaliate with its own 50% tariffs on U.S. goods, including steel, dairy, and clothing, starting September 8th. Prime Minister Mark Carney.
7: The goal of our trade negotiations with the United States has always been to get the best deal for Canadians. Never a deal at any price or in any time frame.
5: Vice President J.D. Vance dumping in Maine next to Canada.
8: Canada allows itself to be used as a backdoor for Chinese goods.
5: In a tit-for-tat, Ontario Premier Doug Ford telling the AP Canada should be ready to cut electricity and critical minerals to the U.S. if the trade fight worsens. I'm Julie Walker.
9: The United States Treasury has begun Operation Economic Outcast.
10: Treasury Secretary Scott Bessent announcing new sanctions targeting Iran.
9: The actions of Treasury and other agencies will tighten the noose and block every potential source of revenue that funds the IRGC and the evil Iranian regime.
10: Iran's vowing a harsh response, including against its neighbors in the Persian Gulf. In Nevada, more than 90,000 residents around Reno are being urged to leave after a wildfire exploded in size over the weekend. There's concern that shifting winds could push the flames into densely packed neighborhoods on the edge of the city. Meanwhile, California Governor Gavin Newsom's asking state lawmakers to shield utilities from financial trouble if their equipment sparks a wildfire. This is AP News.
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2: Welcome to Washington Today for Monday, August 24th, 2026. I'm Gary Sterkoff. Thank you for joining us. Treasury Secretary Scott Bessent announced a new round of economic sanctions on Iran today. He said they aim to block all sources of revenue for the country. He also told other nations to cut economic ties with Tehran or face U.S. retaliation. Now, today's announcement comes after President Trump pledged last week to unleash an economic D-Day against Iran as a new line of attack in the nearly six-month-old war. We'll hear what Secretary Bessent had to say coming up. President Trump also threatened today a new 50% tariff on Canadian automobiles, car parts, and steel starting next year. Meanwhile, Canadian Prime Minister Mark Carney said the president's latest threat was not a surprise and that U.S. workers will be hurt by the higher tariffs. He also announced he would match U.S. tariffs dollar for dollar on Canadian steel, dairy, appliances, and electronics. And Ontario Premier Doug Ford also

0: also jumped into the fray today, calling President Trump a dictator and the king of bankruptcies after the president posts on social media about him. We'll hear from the prime minister and premier coming up. And we're one day away from South Carolina's Republican Senate runoff election, where Senator Darlene Graham is defending her comments from last week about her lack of knowledge in international affairs. Vice President Vance was in Maine today, and we'll hear from weekend campaign events in Michigan and Georgia as campaign 2026 continues. We start here in D.C. at the Treasury Department. Here's Secretary Bessent.
1: Today, at President Trump's direction, the United States Treasury has begun Operation Economic Outcast, an unprecedented campaign against the Islamic Republic of Iran and its enablers. In the Second World War, D-Day marked the historic beginning of a campaign with our allies to target and drive the enemy from its positions, including those in third countries. Today, in that same spirit, we are launching an economic onslaught against Iran's financial connections around the globe. Our objective is to sever every economic lifeline that sustains this tyrannical regime until Tehran stands alone. Iran's fanatics devote themselves to death to America and seek nuclear weapons to do just that. They have murdered and maimed more of our citizens and service members than any other terrorist regime on earth. And they have been at war against America, their neighbors in the Gulf, and much of the world for 47 years. President Trump has taken action that his predecessors have long deferred. And under his leadership, America is no longer managing the Iranian threat. We are ending it. Our great armed forces have laid the groundwork for achieving the president's objective of preventing Iran from ever obtaining nuclear weapons. They have shown America's resolve to finally end this threat. And the strength of America's economy under President Trump allows us to wage this sustained financial operation alongside the might of our military. Iran now faces a very clear choice with only two paths before them: complete global isolation and a subsistence economy, or a path back to normalcy with an opportunity to rejoin the global economy. Today, we are launching Operation Economic Outcast to foreclose every other option available to the Iranian regime. Treasury has mapped every node, every facilitator, and every network that Iran has used to smuggle oil and evade sanctions. Beginning today, the actions of Treasury and other agencies will tighten the noose and block every potential source of revenue that funds the IRGC and the evil Iranian regime.
0: The New York Times called today's announcement a shift by the United States in favor of confronting Iran with economic warfare as negotiations to end the military conflict continue to sputter. The war with Iran remains a drag on the global economy, one that has pushed energy prices higher and eroded President Trump's approval ratings. The Times goes on to write, the Trump administration has billed the effort as the coming of an economic apocalypse for Iran, but the announcement on Monday did not make clear how the measures would further disrupt Iran's economy or whether they would be severe enough to get Iran to end its nuclear program and allow oil to move freely through the Strait of Hormuz. Here's more from Secretary Bessent.
2: You just said moments ago that no one is above U.S. sanctions. What specific secondary sanctions or penalties is Treasury prepared to levy against Chinese banks and shipping firms if they do not comply? And then secondly, as you look to take these unprecedented sanctions, you've also said that as the Iran conflict fades and oil prices recede, that will help bring down long-term bond yields. In the meantime, you have mentioned your toolkit, and I'm curious if you are looking at reducing auction sizes for longer-term dated Treasury debt going forward and what other actions you may consider from that toolkit.
1: Yeah, well, why don't we work backwards? We issued the quarterly refunding announcement 2.5 weeks ago. We are going to continue with our regular program of auctions, so you will be hearing from us again at the beginning of next quarter. In terms of, as I said, every country, every entity should know that they should be prepared to face U.S. sanctions. And no one is above this. We are going to hold everyone accountable, and this is economic asphyxiation of this regime. And, Jennifer, as I said, no one should test our resolve. So, Josh from New York Post.
3: You said you weren't going to name names, but there's been some reports that the United Arab Emirates is among some of the first nations to take seriously these words from the United States to cut off all business interactions with Iran. Is UAE leading the way in this respect?
1: I would think that the actions that they took last week were not coincident, but likely causal. And I would expect that we would see a broad array of countries taking similar actions as we continue our engagement. The UAE have been very good partners and have taken the brunt of the Iranian attacks in the Gulf. And what have these countries gotten over the years from appeasing Iran? They were subject to violent attacks. While we were bombing Iran, they were bombing them. So it shows that with this regime, appeasement does not work. And on the other side, with this regime, trying to buy appeasement will no longer work in the eyes of the United States of America. And I want to emphasize that we are spreading out across the world as we speak, that you will see a wave of sanctions when you leave this meeting today, and you should expect that cadence to continue. And I would expect that you will see a major announcement of a financial institution being sanctioned by the end of this week.
0: The Times adds that new sanctions could include more than 60 entities, individuals, and vessels around the world that would allow Iran to procure nuclear and missile technology. The Treasury Department is also imposing sanctions related to digital assets, gold, and the aviation sectors that Iran uses to help finance its economy. That all from the New York Times this afternoon. This morning, we talked to Wall Street Journal Middle East correspondent Benoit Faucon about the effect the sanctions could have on Iran.
4: From what I've seen in terms of shipping traffic, and based on my conversation with Iranian officials, it's true, it's been hurting the Iranian economy. It has reduced typically, you know, the amount of oil, of course, that Iran is able to export, but also it created nervousness in the system. For instance, rice coming from China is more expensive. Not that it's necessarily disrupted, that I know of, but it's just the psychological impact. There are alternatives, of course, neighboring countries. And I think President Trump mentioned, you know, other ways to bring goods. And one of them is the Caspian Sea through, you know, where you have access, Iran has access to Russia and Central Asian countries. Obviously, you have all the other countries like Pakistan, Iraq, you know, that are potential land routes into Iran. And they're very, you know, you can bring a lot of goods from there, including from China. But the issue is not so much that there is no goods coming in, because there are still goods, you know, available in Iran. I'm being told that, I mean, there's no shortage, but it's more the idea that they're getting more costly. It's more costly to bring goods into Iran. So in increased inflation and increase the cost to the Iranian economy and the average Iranian to have this blockade.
5: Okay, so how, I mean, we're hearing that the Iranian economy is in free fall right now. So how are they affording to do the things that you're saying, which is rebuilding their infrastructure and ramping up their missile and their drone production? Who's paying for that?
4: So first of all, you know, there's a priority in the system. So the reconstruction of the missile and drone, you know, facilities is obviously a top priority. And, you know, there are cash reserves available for that in Iran. And it's going to be the last spending that's going to be interrupted. But there are other issues that are really lingering. One is, as I mentioned, the cost of bringing goods, whether you bring it, you know, for small boats, you know, for instance, for the Persian Gulf, you know, we're talking about really small cargoes, or you bring it, you know, by land in containers, is increasing. So even if you don't have any shortage of basic goods, the cost of basic goods is increasing sharply. And from my understanding, you know, the cost, the value of the Iranian currency has halved in the past year. And today is basically half what it was a year ago. So you always have a budget for defense spending, as far as we know. This has not been exhausted. But for the average Iranian, the cost of buying goods, and more generally for Iranian importers, is increasing very sharply, and the blockade is a major factor in that increase.
0: Wall Street Journal Middle East correspondent Benoit Faucon on this morning's Washington Journal. Also at today's event at the Treasury Department, Secretary Bessent was asked about the state of trade relations with Canada.
6: Does the United States and President Trump still want Canada to become a state? He did say that they're getting all the benefits of being a state without being one.
1: I think he would like Canada to come to the table and negotiate in good faith. They were offered quite a good deal last week. They chose to reject it. Unfortunately, Prime Minister Carney rose to power on an anti-American, anti-Trump platform. I believe he was more than 20 points behind. And, you know, he seems to have gone back to his old playbook. And I think one has to ask oneself, is he trying to benefit himself, the Liberal Party, or the Canadian people? Because they were offered a very good job.
0: Now, Canadian Prime Minister Mark Carney spoke about the threats in Quebec today.
7: It's not a surprise for us that the U.S. would take some form of reprisal to our response to their unjustified tariff, which was on top of other unjustified tariffs. That's not a surprise. But what message does that send to the workers in Michigan and Ohio and Kentucky and Alabama who rely on Canadian demand? We're their largest customer for automobiles, more than the European Union, Japan, Korea, many others combined. And the United Kingdom. I'm going to throw them in as well. This is the most successful automotive partnership in history. It's existed for all my life, for 60 years. And the president is doing what we not just suspected, but we had confirmed through the terms that they were offering. Instead of a quick change to the terms in the automobile industry they were putting on the table, would have that impact, and we wouldn't accept that. So it's very revealing that this is where they go. Now, our focus, as the focus is today, and I would just encourage policymakers around the world to take the lesson of what we see today, the importance of l'audace, ambition, cooperation, putting workers, families first, investing in technology. We will put all of those lessons to work, as we have been, for our auto industry, for the industries that supply our auto industry. Look, final point, and I'll hand back for your follow-up. There is a mutually beneficial deal possible here, but it has to be one that respects Canada's sovereignty, that respects our independence, that uses our complementary strengths to build something better. Not tear apart for short-term gain. That's the offer.
0: The Washington Post writing today on the close economic ties between the U.S. and Canada other than the auto industry. They report that U.S. farmers rely on Canadian suppliers for nearly 80% of the potash fertilizer they use each year. Northern border states, including New York, Michigan, Vermont, Minnesota, and Maine, run on electricity produced by Canadian hydropower, and Midwestern refineries are optimized to process heavy sour crude oil from Canadian wells, which keeps U.S. gas prices lower than they would otherwise be. Here's more from Prime Minister Carney.
7: Well, we made progress. We did make some progress in recent weeks. In the end, that momentum reversed, and we could not accept what the U.S. had offered, nor could we give what they asked. And by standing up for our values and focusing on what we can control, we will build un Québec fort in Canada fort pour tout. Now, that's not to say there won't be challenges in the road ahead, but we're ready to meet them because we have all we need right here. the workers, the engineers, the ambition, and the right plan for a stronger Quebec and a stronger Canada. Building at home and diversifying our trade abroad, that's not plan B. It's been our plan A from the start.
0: And Prime Minister Carney also talked about his goals with the trade talks.
7: The goal of our trade negotiations with the United States has always been to get the best deal for Canadians. Never a deal at any price or in any time frame. The best deal. Le meilleur accord pour les travailleurs, les familles du Québec. Well, we made progress. We did make some progress in recent weeks. In the end, that momentum reversed. And we could not accept what the U.S. had offered. Nor could we give what they asked. And by standing up for our values and focusing on what we can control, we will build un Québec fort in Canada fort pour tout.
0: Canadian Prime Minister Mark Carney earlier today. And Ontario Premier Doug Ford got into the mix with all of this today. CTVnews.ca reporting Premier Ford slammed Donald Trump as a, quote, dictator and the, quote, king of bankruptcies after the U.S. president criticized him on social media Monday afternoon. That post, the president referred to Doug Ford as, quote, the less charismatic, intelligent, and overall unimpressive brother of the late great Rob Ford, before noting that Canada, quote, couldn't survive without the U.S. Now, Doug Ford responded to the remarks at a news conference this afternoon.
8: Premier Sean Jeffords, CBC News. I know you haven't had an opportunity to see this, but we were just looking at a very fresh post here from President Trump on Truth Social, taking aim at you personally, taking shots at you, suggesting you should fall in line, that you are a flunky of the Prime Minister. Do you want to respond to these shots? What would you say to the President?
9: No, I don't respond to a dictator like President Trump. A bully like President Trump, as I said before. He's the type of guy in school that would take your lunch money one day, take your toque off your head the next day, and then steal your running shoes. But I'm not going to take any advice off a guy that's the king of bankruptcies. And he's actually tariffing his own people, taxing his own people. And I'm going to make sure I communicate through the U.S. media. I'm going to be reaching out to every single governor, every single senator, and every single congressperson. And when it comes to the midterms, I have a message to the Americans. Don't vote in a person that's going to kill your jobs. He ran on creating more jobs. Last time I checked, jobs went down in the U.S. and Ontario created more jobs. He ran on reducing the cost of living. Last time I checked, food's more expensive down there. Homes are more expensive. And the reason homes are more expensive because he has a tariff on our lumber, which 33% of all homes that are built in the U.S. use Canadian lumber. So I'm not going to take lessons off President Trump. He's the last guy that I would take any lessons off. And it's about Team Canada. We'll see how this goes, but if he wants to put pain on Canadians, we'll leverage every bit of pain we possibly can on Americans. And you know what I feel bad for? I've always said I love the American people. I still stand by that statement because there's a lot of people in the U.S. that are calling me saying, way to go. Keep going. You know, your own people, President Trump, don't even like you. And they're going to speak loud and clear when it comes to the midterms. And if I was allowed to, I'd be down there door knocking.
0: Ontario Premier Doug Ford at a news conference today. You can see all of today's events with Mark Carney and Doug Ford at cspan.org and the C-SPAN Now mobile app. Turning to international news now, this from the Associated Press. European leaders joined President Volodymyr Zelensky in Kyiv on Monday to celebrate the 35th anniversary of Ukraine's independence and boost its long-range missile program as Russia pressed on with its four-year-old invasion of the country. British Prime Minister Andy Burnham, on his first overseas trip since taking the office last month, joined almost a dozen other European leaders as well as other dignitaries in Kyiv. Prime Minister Burnham co-chaired a meeting of what's been dubbed the Coalition of the Willing, a group of over two dozen countries helping Ukraine resist Russia's onslaught. President Zelensky posted a video on social media marking the day.
10: Ukrainians are proud of themselves, but without pomp. They rejoice modestly. They congratulate one another, knowing the price of independence. Our eyes are full of tears and hope at the same time. We are hurting. but we are learning to be stronger than all their evil. We are all tired, but we do not complain for long. Ukraine absolutely wants peace very much, but it is not ready to simply surrender.
0: President Zelensky also criticized Russian President Vladimir Putin.
11: Путін сподівається, що ми втомились. Ми знаємо,
10: Putin hopes that we are tired, but we know that he is mortal. He never understood us. Now, he will not have time to. You wanted to take all our Ukraine, all our land, but instead you lost your oil refineries, your fleet, your profits, your entire generation that you sent into the meat grinder. You wanted us erased from the map. Now you are absent from the international agenda of the future civilization. For 27 years, the head of Russia has talked about greatness, while Russia is standing in lines for gasoline.
0: The Ukrainian President Volodymyr Zelensky. The AP writing that British Prime Minister Burnham said he is pushing British industry to help a Ukrainian project that is working on a low-cost alternative to the U.S.-made Patriot air defense systems that are desperately needed but are in short supply. He urged other countries to encourage Washington to adopt stiffer sanctions on Russia and press Moscow to accept U.S. attempts to secure an unconditional ceasefire. That all from the Associated Press. You can see all of President Zelensky's speech today at C-SPAN.org and the C-SPAN Now mobile app. This is Washington Today on C-SPAN Radio. Welcome back to Washington Today. This from the Associated Press. The Supreme Court on Monday cleared the way for President Donald Trump to move ahead with his executive order restricting mail-in voting, though it remains clear how much his administration can implement before the fast-approaching midterm elections. The decision appears to leave room for additional court challenges that could further slow Trump's order. The U.S. Postal Service laid out how it would implement the order last week, but time is running short to impose major changes, with some states beginning to send mail ballots to voters in just a few weeks. The AP goes on to write, mail balloting has long been a favorite target for Trump, who has claimed that it breeds fraud, despite strong evidence to the contrary, and his own use of the voting method. The case could be one of multiple voting-related challenges before the justices. The Justice Department had filed an emergency appeal asking the High Court to allow work on implementing the changes before the midterms. Trump's executive order, signed in March, calls on his administration to create lists of eligible voters and orders the U.S. Postal Service to deliver mail ballots only to people on those lists. Democratic officials in 23 states and the District of Columbia sued to block the order. They argued that the Constitution gives states and Congress the power to run elections, and Trump's changes could lead to chaos and partisan abuse. That all from the Associated Press this afternoon, as the Supreme Court, according to the AP, clears the way for Trump mail-in voting order in advance of midterms. And this from The Hill this afternoon, Supreme Court Justice Clarence Thomas is praising Texas Republican Senator Ted Cruz for publicly defending him against ethics complaints in 2023. Those complaints were over allegations that he failed to disclose gifts, luxury travel, and property transactions involving billionaire Republican donor Harlan Crow. Justice Thomas made the comments during an appearance on Senator Cruz's podcast, The Verdict with Ted Cruz.
12: 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You can pre-order it. 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I would encourage you, go to the website, pre-order the book. And today's podcast is a very special one because our guest is none other than the incomparable Justice Clarence Thomas. Justice, welcome.
13: Well, thank you. It's a little embarrassing to say if you call it incomparable. I've been called lots of things.
12: Well,
13: Thank you.
12: I really appreciate your joining us. I think this is the first podcast you've ever done.
13: I have no idea. I think so. I don't normally do any sort of, I don't do much media type thing. So, but you're you. I mean, I've known you now, 30 years?
12: Yeah.
13: And seen you through different phases in your life as a law clerk, hanging out in my chambers, as the SG of Texas and now senator. So it's been a long journey. And also, It's also an opportunity to say you're one of the people who actually stands up, particularly at times when others seem to wither. And I appreciate it. And more personally, when my wife and I were under attack for obvious reasons, you and Mike Lee and some of the other friends would stand up, Senator Kennedy, et cetera. So well, I really appreciate that.
12: Justice, that is very kind of you, and especially for you to observe that I stand up in the face of criticism and attacks. That is that is powerful coming from you, because you're someone who knows what that's like and has done so in a way that has been world-changing. And
0: Supreme Court Justice Clarence Thomas on Senator Ted Cruz's podcast earlier today. Campaign 2026 coverage now, and we'll start in South Carolina, where tomorrow's Republican Senate runoff election is happening between Senator Darlene Graham and Representative Ralph Norman. Today in Columbia, Senator Graham was asked about her comment in a debate last week about her lack of knowledge in international affairs.
14: Senator Graham, you said last week that you weren't that informed on national security, but of course it is an important role at you are a U.S. Senator. What have you done in the last week to kind of catch up to speed on that?
15: You know what I've done in the last week? I've gone around this entire state talking to as many people as I possibly can. And you know how many of them brought up Taiwan or national security? Not one. They're talking about the rising cost of health care and affordability. So that's what's important to me.
0: And Darlene Graham was appointed to fill out the term of her late brother, Lindsey. She is now running for a full term. She was also asked if she would have voted to certify the 2020 presidential election.
16: Senator, you just mentioned that you agree with your brother on everything except for one matter, that being illegal immigration. You go farther than him on that. That being said, I'm curious, do you agree with him about the 2020 election, that Joe Biden was certified, the winner of that election was lawfully elected, and that you would have voted to certify the election as your brother did?
15: I think our election system is broken. That's why I think it's so important that we get the Save America Act passed. That's why I wanted to stay through recess to get that done.
16: But so would you have certified the election?
15: He's got a question.
16: Commit to having certified the results of the 2020 election.
0: And President Trump was in South Carolina last week campaigning for Senator Darlene Graham. And yesterday, her seatmate, Republican Tim Scott, talked about if she was qualified for the job on NBC News' Meet the Press.
17: Well, there's no doubt, Kirsten, that Darlene Graham is the real deal. One of the things I took away from Friday night's rally with President Trump, President Trump did a fabulous job of making it personal. He talked about his amazing relationship with Lindsey Graham and how much time Lindsey Graham spent running around the world trying to make sure that Americans were safe here at home, but mostly abroad as well. And then he pivoted to Darlene Graham and he said some really important things. I said earlier this year, 2026 is a year of affordability. And President Trump nailed it when he said that Darlene Graham understands the issues facing Americans today and South Carolinians today, the issues of affordability. She goes to the grocery store. She understands the prices of eggs and meat and some of the challenges facing the American people. She focuses on helping people with disabilities for the last 30 years as her career. She is ready to take on the issues that everyday Americans are facing. And Kristen, one other thing that's really important. I watched her on the campaign trail. I watched her go through two funerals for her brother, and then I watched her carefully for 30 days in the Senate, casting, deciding votes for the AG, working on getting her first bill passed, the Russia sanctions bill. What did I assess? Highly qualified, incredibly competent, ready for prime time. She's ready to tackle the issues of affordability for the American people, and she's ready to serve the great state of South Carolina in the United States Senate. I ask every Republican in South Carolina, vote Darlene Graham on Tuesday.
0: South Carolina Republican Senator Tim Scott on Meet the Press yesterday. Also today in Brewer, Maine, Vice President J.D. Vance was campaigning for Republican House candidate Paul LePage. He also talked about the Senate race there between Democrat Troy Jackson and incumbent Republican Susan Collins.
18: And whenever I'm in Maine, I got to give Susan a little bit of crap. Because as you know, Susan is the most independent member of the United States Senate, and as the president of the United States Senate, she sometimes makes my job just a little bit harder. But she makes it harder because she is coming to work every single day and fighting not for a political party or not for any abstraction. She comes to work every single day and she fights for the great people of Maine. And I've seen it. Susan has been, I'll tell you a little story about Susan. She has been to my house probably a half dozen times, the vice president's residence at the Naval Observatory. And I've never seen a person who is more attuned to the details of every single thing. She's always asking, what does this do for Maine? How is this good for Maine? How is this bad for Maine? And she tries to get as much good for this state out of Washington and as little bad out of Washington for this state, which, by the way, is a very hard job. But she does it an amazing job. And so please give it up to our very independent friend, Susan Collins.
0: Now, Senator Collins was not at today's event. She told reporters she had a scheduling conflict, but on Saturday she was in Madison, Maine.
19: I still think imposing new tariffs on Canada is a mistake. I met recently with the Canadian ambassador. I urged him to make sure that Canada dealt with one barrier that they do have, and that is to dairy products. And I encouraged him to take care of that because I really want us to go back to the very friendly, economically beneficial relationship that we have with our Canadian neighbors. We produce a lot of Maine, our blueberries, our potatoes, our lobster, our lumber, that is processed across the border. If it comes back with a huge tariff on it, perhaps as much as 50%, that increases the cost of eating, building homes, and merchandising our best-known products. So I have voted repeatedly against the Canadian tariffs. This has been really up and down. Yesterday, I thought we had an agreement. This morning, I read that it had collapsed. So who knows what tomorrow will bring, but I hope it will bring an agreement.
0: Senator Collins also pushed back on claims that her Democratic opponent, Troy Jackson, has made that she's voted to cut Medicaid.
19: It's been very disappointing to see that Troy and his allies, including Chuck Schumer and his affiliated groups, are just not telling the truth. They are saying repeatedly that I voted to cut Medicaid, when in fact, in the last couple of years, I've voted more than a dozen times against cutting Medicaid. I've been the one who has fought to bring more health care dollars to the state of Maine. So I don't know what this latest attack on Social Security is, but it makes no sense whatsoever. I am the author of the Social Security Fairness Act that removed two very unfair provisions in the law that penalize school teachers, custodians, law enforcement officials, anyone who had worked in both the public and the private sector, earned their Social Security benefits and yet was not getting them. We passed that law. It was signed in last year, and it's made a huge difference to 25,000 families in the state of Maine. So contrary to what's being said, I have increased Social Security benefits for those families.
0: And MaineMorningStar.com reporting today that Troy Jackson has raised more than $5 million on ActBlue.com last month. That's the third highest total among all Democratic Senate candidates, but still below the $11 million cash on hand that the Collins campaign reported last month. Troy Jackson was in Belfast, Maine on Saturday, and the vice president's visit was on his mind.
20: I don't feel much like it matters. I mean, yeah, you can show up here once in a while, but they haven't done anything to help us. They've actually made it harder. Susan's been a rubber stamp for their agenda. Tax fairness that, is going to the wealthiest people. I mean, we are seeing our healthcare system crash in the state based on that big bogus bill. They got ICE. We got a man that was murdered. People that are being, you know, pulled out of their cars, their homes, with no search warrants. You know, a war in Iran that, you know, every natural resources industry in Maine is struggling with fuel costs. People, when you know, we hit winter, it's going to be insane for people to try and heat their homes. So, I mean, you know, I wish JD would quit coming to Maine and tell us how bright it is, blowing smoke up us, because it isn't bright. It you know, it's a real challenge for people, and they're not doing it to help us.
0: Troy Jackson also talked about the Canadian tariffs.
20: The whole thing is a joke. I mean, it seems like they do these blanket tariffs, and they bought stocks and different things so that they can jack, you know, the money up that they're going to get, or their friends are going to get. I mean, this blanket tariff stuff is something I've never supported. You know, they're trying to make this argument that, you know, because I blocked the border, I'm pro-tariff. I was never pro-tariff. I mean, we depend on that cross-border. What we need to do is make sure that if there's an unfair advantage, then we look at trying to figure out a way to do that. But all our parts are coming from Canada. I mean, wood is all going to Canada. Lobster is going to Canada. Like you said, blueberries, stuff like that. I mean, and fertilizer coming back in. I mean, it's making it harder for people in Maine. And that, you know, the only thing I see that's a benefit is for a select few that know how to play the market whenever he does this. And that is really all I can see is actually anyone making any money off it. The rest of us are hurting by it.
0: Moving to Michigan now, MSNow.com's Steve Bennin reporting on the latest Senate race poll numbers there. An AARP poll out on Thursday found Democrat Abdel El-Sayed up on Republican Mike Rogers, 48% to 47% among likely voters. That poll reporting that Abdel El-Sayed with a 6-point lead over Mike Rogers among independents. Now here's Mike Rogers campaigning on Saturday in Mount Pleasant.
2: Conman Abdul El-Sayed is corrupt as they come. He's never been able to hold a real job. His whole life, he's been leeching off the Michigan taxpayers, George Soros, and his wealthy father-in-law. He says that he served Detroit as a public health official, but the truth is he only served himself. Think of this. He orchestrated a scheme so that the Detroit Health Department taxpayers would keep paying his salary while he was running for the United States Senate. Yeah, you bet. I don't know. Does that smell a little bit like corruption to you? Conman Abdul says he wants to keep money out of politics. Well, that's just as long as he swore, as long as it goes right in his pocket. After he lost to Gretchen Whitmer in 2018, he and his buddies set up a super PAC. Remember that thing that he says he really hates? He set one up for himself. They ripped off hardworking Americans, selling them socialist snake oil and saying that their money would go toward fighting far-left causes. The problem? Only 13% of those funds raised ever made it to help those candidates and causes. I'm kind of glad he's really mad at that. But the rest of the money lined his own pocket. He made money and his friends made money. You know, the same ones running his Senate campaign. And then there's the con man's claims about Chuck Schumer and corporations. Con man Abdul, he will look in the eyes, look you in the eyes, and tell you that Chuck Schumer and corporations have no place in politics. This is, of course, unless they benefit Abdul. Millions and millions of dollars are flooding the airwaves right now. And they are trying to con Michiganders into voting for Abdul El-Sayed. And who's spending on his behalf? The very people Abdul says he will stand up to, Schumer and leftist corporations. If Abdul... You know, by the way, a typical con man, you just can't believe what they say. If Abdul had any principles or morals at all, he would put his money where his mouth is. He'd tell Chuck Schumer, get out of Michigan. Yeah, exactly. Instead, he just put that money in his pocket.
0: Michigan Republican Senate candidate Mike Rogers. Moving to Georgia now, on Saturday, term-limited Republican Governor Brian Kemp gave his endorsement to Rick Jackson to follow him. They were at an event in Beaufort.
21: That we want our streets to be safe. Criminals
3: criminals to be held accountable, and dangerous street gangs brought to justice. Do we want our small businesses to be able to grow and thrive? Do we want a governor that we can trust? Do we want a governor who knows what it's like to actually create jobs, not just grow government? And most importantly, do we want a governor who will not quit when the times get tough? And do we want a governor who will always put the people of this state first? If you want that, then we need to make sure that we elect Rick Jackson as our next governor of this great state.
0: For his part, Rick Jackson told supporters that he won't back down from challenges if he's elected.
21: Every governor will face crises, just like Governor Kemp has, emergencies, moments no one can predict. And when those moments come, Georgia will never have to wonder where I am. I will meet them head on with integrity and resolve. I have spent my life running toward problems and staying till the job is done. Keisha Lance Bottom faced test as mayor. But when Atlanta faced some of its hardest moments, she chose not to run again. She walked away from the fight. I never will. You are what your record says you are. That is the character test in this race. And character matters for your governor.
0: Georgia Republican governor's candidate Rick Jackson. We heard him mention his Democratic opponent, Keisha Lance Bottoms. She was in Dalton, Georgia on Saturday. She talked about Rick Jackson.
22: So when this man says he wants to be Donald Trump's favorite governor, when he says he wants to be Donald Trump with a southern tone, when he says that there's not a single solitary thing that he disagrees with Trump on regarding his policies, let us believe him when he tells us that. So he believes in an ICE that's wreaking havoc in our streets and in our communities, by his own words, because he doesn't disagree with anything. He believes in tariffs that are disrupting agribusiness in this state because he says he doesn't disagree with anything. He believes that our education department should be underfunded because, remember, Donald Trump's White House has cut education in this funding by over $200 million. He agrees with that. He agrees that our veterans should get subpar care because that is what Donald Trump is doing when he underfunds the VA in this country. The list goes on and on and on.
0: Keisha Lance Bottoms also talked about her time as Atlanta mayor.
22: All we can do is try to do better. So doing better means that for people like my father who struggled with addiction and didn't feel that he had any other options, it means that we see the humanity in people. It means that we are looking at people who may fall short, but we are saying we believe that you deserve a second chance. Not talking about hardened criminals. We're talking about seeing the humanity in people. It means that when we look at our brothers and sisters who may have had a different pathway to this country, or their families may have had a different pathway, that we see the humanity in them. We don't run ads that say you will be deported or departed, like my opponent has done. We don't just show up for photo ops when it's convenient. It means that when we are given the opportunity to lead, we do things that are consequential. When I was mayor of Atlanta, when ICE had the family separation policy in our state, in our nation, I made the decision to end our multi-year, multi-million dollar agreement with ICE because all money ain't good money.
0: Georgia Democratic Governor's candidate Keisha Lance Bottoms on Saturday. And, of course, C-SPAN has you covered for campaign 2026. As we mentioned, tomorrow is the South Carolina Republican Senate runoff election. Our multimedia journalists are there and in other key battleground states covering competitive House, Senate, and governor's races where the balance of power is on the line. We're also bringing you candidate events, debates, speeches. You can find it all at cspan.org and the C-SPAN Now mobile app. Finally, today, news from the weekend about the passing of former Kansas Republican Senator Nancy Kassebaum. Her family made the announcement on Saturday. The Kansas City Star called Nancy Kassebaum a legend of Kansas politics. She was the first woman to represent Kansas in the Senate in 1978 and the second woman ever to be elected senator in her own right, not preceded by a husband or appointed to fulfill an unexpired term. Star goes on to write, the daughter of Kansas statesman and former governor and Republican presidential nominee Alf Landon, Nancy Kassebaum was more than just a pioneer. Over the course of her 18 years in office, the moderate Republican senator forged a reputation as an independent thinker with firm convictions and strong bipartisan relationships. She was a supporter of welfare reform and the National Endowment for the Arts. She was passionate about healthcare issues and broke with President Ronald Reagan to champion U.S. sanctions against apartheid in South Africa that helped to weaken and isolate the country's white-only regime. Nancy Kassebaum told the Wichita Eagle in 2015, I said at the time I was elected, I am not elected to be just a woman senator. I am elected to be a senator. And from the C-SPAN Video Library, here's Senator Kassebaum on her vote to confirm Clarence Thomas as a Supreme Court justice back in 1991.
4: Mr. President, I find no evidence at all that Professor Hill is part of some dark conspiracy. But there are real questions now about whether she was used by others in an effort to subvert the Senate's confirmation process. I have no
5: Senator's time has expired.
4: I would like to ask for 2 additional minutes.
6: 2 minutes, to the distinguished senator.
5: May proceed.
4: I have no evidence to prove that this is so, but the question now hangs in the air around us. It is a question I believe must be resolved. Let me be clear that I intend no criticism of the Judiciary Committee or of the chairman of the Judiciary Committee or any other member. In fact, I believe that Senator Biden worked long and hard to see that this nomination was handled in a fair and honest manner. Mr. President, this evening we must answer first of 2 questions that arise from this matter, whether to confirm or reject Judge Thomas's nomination, and shortly thereafter we must resolve the other question, what the Senate will do to assure no repetition of this type of situation. 3 weeks ago, I spoke in support of Judge Thomas's confirmation. In all that has come to light since then, I find no compelling basis to overturn that judgment. In fact, I believe it would be manifestly unfair for the Senate to destroy a Supreme Court nominee on the basis of evidence that finally boils down to the testimony of one person, however creditable, against his flat, unequivocal, and equally credible denial. Throughout my years here, I have taken pride in the fact that I am a U.S. senator, not a woman senator. When some of my male colleagues have suggested that I know nothing about national defense issues because I am a woman, I have been offended. In the same vein, I have to assume that many of my male colleagues are offended by the notion that they cannot begin to understand the seriousness of sexual harassment or the anguish of its victims. On the question before us, some women suggest that I should judge this nomination not as a senator, but as a woman, one of only 2 in the Senate. I reject that suggestion. The issue before me is whether, with all of the ambiguities surrounding this matter, the allegation by Professor Hill was substantiated to the point that I should change my previous view. Mr. President, I've reached the conclusion that it has not, and I therefore will vote to confirm Judge Thomas.
0: From October 15, 1991, Kansas Republican Senator Nancy Kassebaum on the Senate floor. In a statement over the weekend, Kansas Republican Senator Jerry Moran said Nancy Kassebaum was one of a kind, and she will be remembered among the greats who served the people of our state so well. Kansas Democratic Governor Laura Kelly called Nancy Kassebaum humble, unassuming, focused, and fearless. Kansas lost part of its soul when Nancy Kassebaum died. No one worked harder or smarter to make our world a better place. Senator Nancy Kassebaum was 94 years old. She has 351 appearances in the C-SPAN video library, and you can see all of them at cspan.org and C-SPAN Now. That's also where you can find the Washington Today podcast. 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I'm Gary Sarikoff. 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

0: C-SPAN's Washington Journal, our live forum inviting you to discuss the latest issues in government, politics, and public policy from Washington and across the country. Coming up Tuesday morning, Politico's Alec Hernandez talks about South Carolina's GOP runoff. Then the executive editor of the Washington Examiner magazine, James Antle, discusses campaign 2026 and political news of the day. And staff writer for The Atlantic, Tom Nichols, talks about the new sanctions President Trump imposed on Iran and other developments in the war. 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
2: Kate Santelise, she is a congressional reporter at Axios. Kate, welcome to the program.
3: Thank you for having me.
2: So you wrote an article that essentially looks at the decline of town halls that are happening during this August recess. Talk about why you decided to write about that. What's going on, and is it a striking change from recess in the past?
3: Yeah, I think it's definitely striking. I mean, August, traditionally, we would see lawmakers go home, hold these big open forums with microphones, and take whatever questions came their way from their constituents. But this August recess, we've only seen 42 members of Congress total as of today hold in-person town halls, 35 Democrats and 7 Republicans. And that's a really sharp decline from previous years. You know, Legistorm, which tracks this data on congressional town halls, had found that in 2026, only 39 Republicans had held an in-person town hall forum throughout the entire year. And that's the lowest number that they had found since they began tracking this data. And all of this started really back last year in 2025, when we saw a lot of Republicans get confronted by angry constituents about DOGE, about federal spending cuts and layoffs. And we saw a lot of these angry confrontations go viral. And that's what prompted NRCC Chairman Richard Hudson to advise his members to stop hosting in-person town halls. And a lot of Republicans had heeded that advice. So yes, we have seen lawmakers still going home, still trying to communicate with constituents, but not in the same open forum way. We see a lot of virtual town halls where maybe the questions could be controlled, or other forums. So that's why we've seen a little bit of this decline this year.
2: And tell us about those other ways on how they're communicating with their constituents. You said that they're virtual town halls. How do they work?
3: So we have seen a lot of lawmakers, and Legistorm has shown this too, hold these either telephone town halls or they could be a Zoom call. But the questions that are being asked in those town halls, you know, they have to raise their hand. Someone might not be called on. It's not exactly the same as going to an in-person town hall, maybe waiting in line and going up to the microphone and answering a question the same way it would be virtual. And we've also seen, you know, lawmakers trying to communicate with constituents in other ways, maybe private events that aren't open to the public or everyone. So it is a little bit of a different forum this year. And I think it really speaks to how Republicans don't want to be dealing with those angry confrontations again and seeing those viral clips about people protesting and confronting them. And we saw this back during the Obama administration with Democrats as well. You know, they were facing a lot of angry voters and constituents at their town halls over the Affordable Care Act, and they kind of teetered off and started holding less town halls overall. So it is this cycle that we see, but it's not great for voters who want to be able to speak with their representative.
2: And of those that are still holding their town halls, are they getting those same very angry questions and constituents, or has that started to peter off?
3: I think it's definitely started to peter off a little bit. I spoke with Congressman Mike Flood. He's one of the only Republicans that's consistently held town halls. He told me he tries to hold at least 3 town halls a year. He said last year during 2025 at his forums, he saw up to 750 people come to each one. This year, it's been more around 250, 300 people. And last year, you know, we saw lots of protests at his town halls. You know, there was that viral video of people shouting liar at him. But this year, he said it's definitely calmed down a little bit. But either way, he felt it's important to be able to talk to his constituency and answer those questions in that kind of forum. And he made an interesting point, too, about

0: Thank you for having me.
1: The road to the Capitol runs through America's battleground states, and C-SPAN is there. Our cameras are on the ground, following the campaigns where the toughest races will decide the balance of power in Congress. We're the only national television network providing this level of unfiltered access to the candidates, the voters, and the issues shaping campaign 2026. No commentators telling you what to think. No partisan spin. The road to the Capitol, only on C-SPAN.
2: WCSPF in Washington.
3: AP News, I'm Ben Thomas. The Supreme Court's clearing the way for President Trump to move ahead on his executive order restricting mail-in voting. Ed Donahue has details.
4: The three liberal-leaning justices on the court dissented. Mail balloting has long been a favorite target for the president, who has claimed it breeds fraud despite strong evidence to the contrary and his own use of voting by mail.
5: The cheating on mail-in voting is legendary. It's horrible what's going on. And it's very clearly covered, very, very clearly. So I think this will help a lot with elections.
4: The executive order signed in March calls on the administration to create lists of eligible voters and orders the Postal Service to deliver mail ballots only to people on those lists. The Postal Service laid out how it would implement the order last week. But in just a few weeks, some states will start sending out mail ballots to voters. More court challenges could also slow down the process. Ed Donahue, Washington.
3: The U.S. and Canada have fallen into a deepening trade war. Vice President J.D. Vance speaking in Maine.
6: They apply ridiculous tariffs and other non-tariff duties on Maine products coming into Canada, and they don't expect Maine or anybody else to fight back. We're sick of that.
7: We have all we need right here.
3: Prime Minister Mark Carney.
7: The workers, the engineers, the ambition, and the right plan. The right plan for a stronger Quebec and a stronger Canada. Building at home and diversifying our trade abroad, that's not plan B. It's been our plan A from the start.
3: New tariffs are expected to raise prices for products in both countries. No new talks are planned. The Trump administration's announced a new round of sanctions aimed at Iran, warning countries that do business with the Islamic Republic to cut ties or face U.S. retaliation. Iran vows it will respond harshly, including against its Gulf neighbors. This is AP News.
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28: Good afternoon. Today, at President Trump's direction, the United States Treasury has begun Operation Economic Outcast, an unprecedented campaign against the Islamic Republic of Iran and its enablers. In the Second World War, D-Day marked the historic beginning of a campaign with our allies to target and drive the enemy from its positions, including those in third countries. Today, in that same spirit, we are launching an economic onslaught against Iran's financial connections around the globe. Our objective is to sever every economic lifeline that sustains this tyrannical regime until Tehran stands alone. Iran's fanatics devote themselves to death to America and seek nuclear weapons to do just that. They have murdered and maimed more of our citizens and service members than any other terrorist regime on earth. And they have been at war against America, their neighbors in the Gulf, and much of the world for 47 years. President Trump has taken action that his

0: predecessors have long deferred. And under his leadership, America is no longer managing the Iranian threat. We are ending it. Our great armed forces have laid the groundwork for achieving the president's objective of preventing Iran from ever obtaining nuclear weapons. They have shown America's resolve to finally end this threat. And the strength of America's economy under President Trump allows us to wage this sustained financial operation alongside the might of our military. Iran now faces a very clear choice with only two paths before them. Complete global isolation and a subsistence economy, or a path back to normalcy with an opportunity to rejoin the global economy. Today, we are launching Operation Economic Outcast to foreclose every other option available to the Iranian regime. Treasury has mapped every node, every facilitator, and every network that Iran has used to smuggle oil and evade sanctions. Beginning today, the actions of Treasury and other agencies will tighten the noose and block every potential source of revenue that funds the IRGC and the evil Iranian regime. We are enforcing a zero-leakage approach. There will be no minimal breathing space for the regime to rebuild its capacity to inflict terror against America and the world. The final refuge of this regime is a mistaken conclusion of nations that still finance the Iranian threat in the hopes of evading it. It is no longer acceptable to operate in the gray spaces of this conflict. Countries cannot claim they are blind to enabling this activity. Iran's enablers purchase, transport its petroleum. They facilitate the flow of its finances through exchange houses and free trade zones. They welcome Iran's flights and maintain registries on its behalf. They turn a blind eye to seaborne fuel transfers and overland transits. They condone illicit use of their banks, all the while concealing the extent of their complicity. The president is making phone calls to world leaders with specific requests to cease their interactions with the regime. We are already seeing results. Over the weekend, comments from Iranian leadership clearly acknowledge the effect of this campaign, and nations that facilitate any interactions with the regime should quickly heed our message. Those who stand with the United States will reap the rewards of our partnership. Those who tether themselves to the Iranian regime should expect to share in the isolation of a withering regime. Teams from Treasury, State, and the U.S. military are now meeting with their global counterparts to tell them that the United States expects action. Every country has a defined timeline to shut down activities we have identified. If they do not take action, we will do so unilaterally through Treasury authorities.
1: Treasury Secretary Scott Bessent.
0: Every branch of Bank Mellie must be shuttered and dark. And let me be clear, any entity that facilitates money laundering on behalf of Iran will be removed from the U.S. dollar system. The clock just started ticking. The new sectoral sanctions determinations issued today target five of Iran's most vital lifelines that it exploits in other countries: digital assets, technology, gold, aviation, and shipping. These measures broaden secondary sanctions risk for anyone foolish enough to continue conducting business with this regime, and will accelerate the speed with which we pursue them. As I speak, Treasury's Office of Foreign Assets Control is also sanctioning over 60 entities, individuals, and vessels around the world that enable the Iranian regime to procure illicit nuclear and missile technology, conduct cyber operations, and generate oil revenue. This is a sustained campaign to collapse every last option for Iran. Let there be no ambiguity as to the position of the United States. An economic engagement of any kind with this murderous regime will expose those responsible to the full reach of American power. For decades, this regime has drawn strength from a calculus that regards Iranian retaliation as certain and American enforcement as negotiable. Under President Trump, that era is over. To the ordinary soldiers supporting this regime, as more and more of your paychecks stop or are supposedly just delayed, ask whether your commanders are leading your country to triumph or to ruin. And recall that the Berlin Wall fell when ordinary soldiers decided not to shoot at their own people. And to those who enable Tehran, do not discount the cost of testing Washington's resolve. No nation should expect to enjoy the rewards of our system while helping those who seek to destroy it. It is now a time for world leaders to make a decision between prosperity and isolation, peace and terror, America and Iran. The campaign we begin today will gather force with every day that follows, and it will not end until this regime stands alone. With that, I welcome your questions.
1: Treasury Secretary Scott Bessent in Washington.
0: David from Reuters.
2: Hi, thanks, Secretary. One of the most powerful tools you have at your disposal is the ability to impose secondary sanctions on banks and financial institutions that facilitate transactions for Iran. Chinese banks have often been talked about being targeted, but we don't see any of those institutions targeted here. Is that something that is coming in this campaign, or is the very delicate trade truce with China something that could prohibit you from, you know, going that far and taking that very big step?
0: We want to make clear here today that no one is above the reach of U.S. sanctions, that if they facilitate transactions and are part of the ecosystem that turns Iranian oil into money, into repression, they will be targeted. We find that the best way to engage with countries is through quiet diplomacy, and we are level setting with every country to tell them our expectations. We know who they are. They know who they are. So when the hammer of U.S. Treasury actions falls upon them, they will have no one to blame but themselves. So, Richard from CBS.
3: Thank you, sir. Thank you. You said the president is calling world leaders with specific asks and that there is a defined timeline. Who is he calling, and what are the asks?
0: We're not going to name names. That we've already seen some results, and that I am confident the president, as you all know, is quite persuasive, and we are following his calls up with calls from visits and calls from the State Department and from the U.S. Treasury, expecting them or telling the leaders, the countries and the entities exactly what we expect and the timelines. And I would expect that very quickly, if they do not respond, then you will see the ramifications of their actions.
3: Can you say how far the timelines are?
0: Again, I'm not going to set timelines, but we do not have infinite patience here. Jennifer?
4: Thank you so much, Mr. Secretary. Jennifer Schonberger with Yahoo Finance. You just said moments ago that no one is above U.S. sanctions. What specific secondary sanctions or penalties is Treasury prepared to levy against Chinese banks and shipping firms if they do not comply? And then secondly, as you look to take these unprecedented sanctions, you've also said that as the Iran conflict fades and oil prices recede, that will help bring down long-term bond yields. In the meantime, you have mentioned your toolkit, and I'm curious if you are looking at reducing auction sizes for longer-term dated Treasury debt going forward, and what other actions you may consider from that toolkit.
0: Yeah, why don't we work backwards? We issued the the quarterly refunding announcement 2.5 weeks ago. We are going to continue with our regular program of auctions, so you will be hearing from us again at the beginning of next quarter. In terms of, as I said, every country, every entity should know that they should be prepared to face U.S. sanctions. And no one is above this. We are going to hold everyone accountable, and this is economic asphyxiation of this regime. And, Jennifer, as I said, no one should test our resolve. So, Josh from New York Post.
1: News conference with the Treasury Secretary Scott Bessent.
3: You said you weren't going to name names, but there's been some reports that the United Arab Emirates is among some of the first nations to take seriously these words from the United States to cut off all business interactions with Iran. Is UAE leading the way in this respect?
0: I would think that the actions that they took last week were not coincident, but likely causal. And I would expect that we would see a broad array of countries taking similar actions as we continue our engagement. The UAE have been very good partners and have taken the brunt of the Iranian attacks in the Gulf. And what have these countries gotten over the years from appeasing Iran? They were subject to violent attacks. While we were bombing Iran, they were bombing them. So it shows that with this regime, appeasement does not work. And on the other side, with this regime, trying to buy appeasement will no longer work in the eyes of the United States of America. And I want to emphasize that we are spreading out across the world as we speak, that you will see a wave of sanctions when you leave this meeting today, and you should expect that cadence to continue. And I would expect that you will see a major announcement of a financial institution being sanctioned by the end of this week. So, Samira from Sky. Yep. No. No. Are you? No. I'm looking for Samira from Sky.
5: Al Jazeera.
0: No. Hi.
6: Does the United States and President Trump still want Canada to become a state? He did say that they're getting all the benefits of being a state without being one.
0: I think he would like Canada to come to the table and negotiate in good faith. They were offered quite a good deal last week. They chose to reject it. Unfortunately, Prime Minister Carney rose to power on an anti-American, anti-Trump platform. I believe he was more than 20 points behind. And, you know, he seems to have gone back to his old playbook. And I think one has to ask oneself, is he trying to benefit himself, the Liberal Party, or the Canadian people? Because they were offered a very good job. So, yep, you.
7: Thank you, Secretary yep. Bessent. If I could shift to bond yields quickly. We saw them tick down today after some turbulence and going up last week. Can you tell us if there's any possibility that there will be more bond buybacks anytime soon?
0: Again, we haven't bought a single bond yet. The next time we have an operation is September 9th, so we will see on September 9th. All right. One more. Let's see. You in the front.
8: You described this as an economic D-Day, but D-Day wasn't a threat of an invasion, and the U.S. didn't give a timeline to Germany. So why not impose the sanctions today?
0: Well, we are giving everyone the opportunity to remedy bad behavior. Why would I want to blow up the global financial system? We believe that it is important to level set and give people a cure period, but they should know that that will move very quickly and that we are serious. Secondary sanctions are a very powerful tool, and we here at Treasury, this is Gene Lang, the acting undersecretary for terrorism finance, and in the terrorism finance department and at OFAC, the reason we are able to use secondary sanctions is because we do not take their use lightly. So we believe that a warning shot and a level set of expectations is appropriate. And if people do not want to meet our expectations, then we expect, and they should expect, that they should will leave the dollar system. Okay? Thank you all.
1: Treasury Secretary Scott Bessent at the Treasury Department in Washington, D.C., making an announcement about new sanctions on Iran and taking reporters' questions. Doug Ford, the Premier of Ontario, Canada, held a news conference in Hamilton, Ontario, following the breakdown of trade talks between the U.S. and Canada and the U.S. imposing new tariffs.
5: How you doing, folks? Well, good afternoon. Before I get started, I want to thank Dan, Anthony, and Danny, along with the entire team at Mars Homes for hosting us today, and the incredible workers behind me for being here this afternoon. I'm here today alongside with Ministers Fedeli and Bethenfalvy, as well as Minister Oosterhoff and P.A. Sorello and Mayor Horvath, to talk about President Trump's latest economic attack on Canada and what our government is doing in response. Earlier today, I had the chance to meet with workers at the Fasco Steel Plant here in Hamilton. And my message to those workers is the same message I have for workers across Ontario. No matter what President Trump sends our way, we'll have your backs. We will be there for you to protect your jobs and paychecks and stand up for Canada. The Prime Minister has my full support in this decision to walk away from a bad deal that would have hurt Canadian workers and undermined Canadian sovereignty. And he has my full support to hit back tariff for tariff, dollar for dollar. But let's be clear, this will not be easy. To stand up for Canada, to stand up against President Trump, we have to withstand the economic pain that will come with this fight. I promise you our government will be there, doing whatever we can to keep costs down, cut taxes, support workers and families, and protect Ontario jobs. But we need all levels of government working with us to lower cost and get through this fight. That includes municipal leaders like Mayor Horvath, who I'm so glad to welcome her here today. And Mayor, we just hand over a $572 million check, and I know it's going to go into infrastructure to build more affordable homes like we're here in this neighborhood. And it means the federal government also needs to step up with major support and regulatory change. In response to these tariffs, the federal government needs to work with us to take urgent action to strengthen the competitiveness of key Ontario industries. We need to eliminate federal greenhouse gas emissions standards for Canadian-made vehicles and exempt tariff-impacted sectors from federal emissions performance standards, which together add hundreds of millions of dollars in compliance costs for Canadian businesses. Tariff rate quotas on steel imports need to be dropped to zero on countries that do not have free trade agreements with Canada, and to 12% on countries that do have a free trade agreement. And of course, the federal government needs to invest significantly to support our auto, steel, and manufacturing industries, redirect revenues from our counter tariffs on the U.S. to tariff-impacted workers and businesses, and cut taxes to increase Canada's competitiveness and attract new investment. If President Trump escalates, Canada needs to be ready to do the same. Everything needs to be on the table. We need to use Canada's many points of leverage to create maximum impact, targeting deep red states and making sure that America's economy feels the pain. And make no mistake, Americans are already feeling the pain because President Trump's tariffs are nothing more than a tax on the American people, raising the cost of everything from homes to food and making life more uncertain for the tens of millions of Americans who depend on trade with Canada to bring home their paycheck. Canada did not start this fight, but we're prepared to win it. Team Canada needs to stand united, stand up to this attack on our economy, use our leverage to protect our workers, and make clear to President Trump that Canada is not for sale. As I've always said, we can't control President Trump, but we can control the choices we make here in Ontario. And from day one, our choices have been to build the most competitive, resilient, and self-reliant economy in the G7. Since April of last year, we've announced nearly $30 billion in relief and support for Ontario workers and businesses impacted by tariffs.
1: Ontario Premier Doug Ford, news conference in Hamilton.
5: Diversifying our trade away from the United States, reshoring critical supply chains, and supporting workers who've been impacted by tariffs. We've also stepped up to support small businesses with a $1.1 billion tax cut that is saving more than 375,000 small businesses up to $5,000 every year. And we're helping those businesses grow by breaking down internal trade barriers so Ontario businesses can sell to more Canadians and build a more united national economy. One of the key measures our government launched to protect workers and businesses affected by U.S. tariffs is our $1 billion Protect Ontario financing program. This program provides Ontario-based businesses hit by higher tariff rates with loans for things like payroll and utilities to keep workers on the job and keep businesses open. Today, I'm announcing that Ontario will immediately expand the program to businesses hit by President Trump's latest tariffs, including those producing electrical and mechanical equipment, plastic and paper products, packaging, furniture, beverages, including alcohol, and many more, so we can provide support where it's needed most and protect workers and businesses. Canada and Ontario have what the world wants, and we have what the United States needs. Despite the challenges we're facing, our economy is leading North America when it comes to job creation. In fact, over the last 4 months, our economy added nearly 120,000 new full-time jobs. Well, last month, the U.S. actually lost jobs. We have the resources, the expertise, and the world-class workers that are building the most resilient, self-reliant, and competitive economy anywhere in the world. Everything we need to protect Ontario's right here at home. So we aren't going to roll over. We're going to stand up for our country. We're going to do whatever it takes to protect every family, business, and worker in this province. I want to thank you, and may God bless the people of Ontario. Thank you so much.
4: We will now take questions from the media. Media present can line up and ask their questions through the microphone. As a friendly reminder, the format is one question and one follow-up. Please state your name and your outlet before your question. First question.
9: Good afternoon, Premier. Mark McAllister from City News.
10: Hi, Mark.
9: You had called on the federal government to do quite a bit in that speech. At the same time, you have the opportunity to do something as a province. You've mentioned cutting off electricity, for example, in the past. There's the opportunity to cut off critical minerals. You've mentioned those things. What can we expect specifically from the province? And have you spoken with the Prime Minister about those things?
5: Well, Mark, I'll answer the first question. I was speaking to him as I was pulling up, and that's why I was a little delayed. I spoke to the Prime Minister a few minutes ago. We're all part of Team Canada, and we're going to have further discussions We're putting teams together across Canada to make sure we're all on the same page. As for the electricity, everything's on the table. Critical minerals, everything's on the table. But I can't do this alone, folks. I need every premier playing on Team Canada. And I'm confident that every single premier will be part of Team Canada.
9: You also measure, well, you've announced the expansion of one of the measures that you had already implemented to help businesses and individuals. I'm curious, among those different programs that you had already implemented, what kind of effectiveness you've had to this point? Because there doesn't seem to be a whole lot coming back in terms of information to us in terms of how effective things have been over the last year or so.
5: Well, thanks for that question, Mark. You know, I think it's been very effective. Ontario led North America in job creation last month with 52,000 jobs. And that's during uncertain times. Even when we have certain times, those are record numbers. Over the last 4 months, we've created another 120,000 jobs, attracting investment from all over the world, well over $230 billion. And I want to give a shout-out to Minister Vic Fedeli that travels around the world. He sends me a message every single day, 365 days a year, about companies investing billions, hundreds of millions, tens of millions, and even millions, even the small businesses. So we have to create the climate and the conditions to attract new investment here, which we have over the last 8 years. And an additional million people are working today than they were in 2018. We are leaders when it comes to nuclear, small modular reactors. We're leading the G7, large-scale nuclear that we're building, which everyone needs, including our neighbors south of the border, want our energy. Folks, remember, we power 1.5 million homes and businesses. What I find ironic about this is we're actually giving electricity to companies to make products to compete against us. That needs to stop, and we're going to address that. As this escalates, everything will be on the table. Our critical minerals, we have more than anyone in the entire world. And matter of fact, my minister, Greg Rickford, is making an announcement up in Arrowland First Nations to move the road forward to the Ring of Fire to get those critical minerals out of the ground. But every single person in this province, in this country, has to play a role. When you go out shopping, look for Made Ontario, Made in Canada, or Made somewhere else in the world. Do your very best. And I know it's easy to say, but do your very best to look at the labels. And I know it's not always possible, but the people, the consumers, play a massive role. Let's put pressure on the Walmarts. Let's put pressure on the Loblaws, the Sobeys, the Metros. I'm naming the big retailers to buy Ontario products from Ontario. That's my recommendation, and I'm confident that everyone will follow suit. And that goes for the 444 municipalities. Make sure your procurement buys Ontario goods. And that goes for other companies, too. No matter if it's the meters that they measure electricity, I'm calling out Electra. Make sure it's not American. Make sure it's Ontario or Canadian, because I keep hearing rumors that we're going to spend hundreds of millions down in the U.S. That cannot happen. And that's just one company out of many. But we need a Team Canada approach.
10: Hi, Premier Rob.
1: Ontario Premier Doug Ford, news conference in Hamilton.
10: Star.
5: Hi, Rob.
10: Hi there. Just wondering, since you talked to the Prime Minister shortly before getting here, what did you talk about the 25% electricity surtax, bringing that back? Did you talk about bringing the Reagan ad and bringing it back? And if so, what did he say?
5: Well, I did talk about playing a Team Canada approach, making sure that no matter if it's our electricity that we ship down there, but many other provinces' electricity and other areas that we can really put pain on the U.S., no matter if it's the oil or if it's potash or if it's uranium, any of those. I am going to have a call with Danielle Smith at the end of the day here, or 4 o'clock, roughly, have a discussion and get her opinion on what we need to do to protect Canadian workers. So it has to be a Team Canada approach. Everyone has to be singing off the same song sheet, and there can't be any detractors. because I know that every single Canadian wants to protect our sovereignty, wants to protect jobs in their communities. So we're going to work collectively together.
10: Okay, so it sounds like you're not going to freelance any of these moves. You're going to do it in conjunction and with perhaps with the approval of the feds.
5: But it is on the table, and he agreed.
10: Okay.
5: I said that electricity surcharge is going to be on the table. I'll hold off on the ads for now. I don't want to escalate it anymore, but we need to fight back.
10: Okay, I was just wondering, you sound a little more subdued than you did this morning on the radio when you said Donald Trump could kiss your ass. Did the Prime Minister tell you to ask you to tone it down a bit?
5: No, he didn't. I'm not going to comment, but he wasn't against that. And I have a lot of real estate on my ass, so he has a lot of room to kiss my ass. So
3: well done.
5: I just do. I'm a big dude. What can I say?
3: Premier Sean Jeffords, CBC News. I know you haven't had an opportunity to see this, but we were just looking at a very fresh post here from President Trump on Truth Social, taking aim at you personally, taking shots at you, suggesting you should fall in line and that you are a flunky of the Prime Minister. Do you want to respond to these shots? What would you say to the President?
5: No, I don't respond to a dictator like President Trump, a bully like President Trump. As I said before, he's the type of guy in school that would take your lunch money one day, take your toque off your head the next day, and then steal your running shoes. But I'm not going to take any advice off a guy that's the king of bankruptcies. And he's actually tariffing his own people, taxing his own people. And I'm going to make sure I communicate through the U.S. media. I'm going to be reaching out to every single governor, every single senator, and every single congressperson. And when it comes to the midterms, I have a message to the Americans. Don't vote in a person that's going to kill your jobs. He ran on creating more jobs. Last time I checked, jobs went down in the U.S. and Ontario created more jobs. He ran on reducing the cost of living. Last time I checked, food's more expensive down there. Homes are more expensive. And the reason homes are more expensive because he has a tariff on our lumber, which 33% of all homes that are built in the U.S. use Canadian lumber. So I'm not going to take lessons off President Trump. He's the last guy that I would take any lessons off. And it's about Team Canada. We'll see how this goes, but he wants to put pain on Canadians. We'll leverage every bit of pain we possibly can on Americans. And you know what I feel bad for? I've always said I love the American people. I still stand by that statement because there's a lot of people in the U.S. that are calling me saying, way to go, keep going. You know, your own people, President Trump, don't even like you. And they're going to speak loud and clear when it comes to the midterms. And if I was allowed to, I'd be down there door knocking.
3: Premier, you mentioned a number of times today that tariffs are a tax on Americans. If that principle stands, and I'm sure it does here in Canada as well, you know, how do you impose retaliatory tariffs without impacting Canadians, you know, spending here?
5: That's a good point. It is going to hurt. That's the cost of war. We have two choices, folks. We either roll over and he dismantles Canada and he says 51st state. We'll never be the 51st state. We'll do whatever it takes to protect our sovereignty. We're proud Canadians. And I'll tell you one thing, you know, we'll wait it out for 2 years. We'll wait it out for 2 years, even if he lasts 2 years, but we'll wait it out and hopefully they'll come to their senses when they see the pain he's putting on the American people. And we have to focus on the red states. And folks, I know up here, red is liberal, blue is conservative. It's opposite down there, just to explain to the people. The red states are Republican, blue are Democrat. But the red states, we're going to hit hard.
4: Hi, Premier.
1: Doug Ford, the Premier of Ontario, holding a news conference in Hamilton, Ontario.
4: TV News.
5: Hi, Siobhan.
4: I just wanted to sort of figure out your thinking about how you thread this needle with the president taking very specific aim at you in deeply personal ways.
5: Good.
4: Well, why is that good?
5: Well, good. He can, you know, I've been in this game a lot longer than he has. I got skin on me like an alligator. And you think an insult from him hurts me? Well, bring it on, buddy. I'm ready. Bring it on. You know something? I've dealt with guys like you my whole life. And guess what? Y'all become losers because you're a loser.
4: Are you worried when you hit back that way that you are making Ontarians and Canadians vulnerable because he is such an unpredictable figure?
5: We have two choices, Siobhan. We either roll back and let him take over our country, watch the seal sector bleed out, Watch the auto sector bleed out, the auto part manufacturers bleed out, all the manufacturers bleed out. That's his game. But we aren't going to play his game. We're not playing his game. Folks, we're an economic powerhouse. Make no mistake about it. He says he doesn't need Canada. I'd love to see, he wants to take our auto sector. I'd love to see him run cars without any oil. I'd love to see, you know, him try to grow vegetables and fruit and everything without the potash. I'd like to see when we have our critical minerals. Matter of fact, high-grade nickel, that 65% comes from Ontario for their military, for their manufacturing. But that's not my message to the American people. My message to the American people, let's create Fortress North America. Let's make the pie larger. Let's create more opportunities and more jobs. We buy more autos, 400% more autos than anyone in the entire country, in the world. So now the choice is, do we keep buying American vehicles? And that's very personal to people. So, you know, where we can, let's try to buy Canadian. But they'll have multiple auto plants closed down if that's the case. He says he wants to attack the auto part manufacturers. Like, maybe he just doesn't understand how parts go back and forth 8 times. It would actually shut down your auto plants in the U.S. But we need to hear from the American people. We need to hear from the governors and the senators, which we have heard from northern governors, that this will hurt them. It's not going to help them. And I've heard from Republican and Democrats, this is not good.
4: And you mentioned that everything remains on the table if things were to get worse. What would worse look like? Do you have a line in mind already?
5: Well, if it gets really, really bad, I say everything's on the table. I cannot speak for other premiers. But a couple premiers have a lot of power to protect Canada, massive power. And I can't speak for them, but we need everyone to be on Team Canada and throw everything in the kitchen sink at them, no matter if it's electricity, if it's fuel, again, if it's potash or uranium. We need to have everything on the table, but we need a buy-in from coast to coast to coast. And we'll work together with the other premiers. I know the Prime Minister will. But we could put massive, massive pain on the U.S. President Trump underestimates us, and that's the biggest mistake, underestimating your opponent.
11: Hi, Premier. Jeff Gray, Global Mail. I just wanted to go back into the events of the last few days. You mentioned on Saturday that you did not like the deal from the start. But can you clarify just when, was it Friday that you told the Prime Minister, I'm going to leave the booze ban in place?
5: Well, right from Wednesday, I said it wasn't a good deal, but I'm always willing to be on Team Canada. And as the week went on, I spoke to the CEOs from the auto sector, auto part manufacturers, the CEO. And I want to give a shout out to Ron Bedard, a true leader. He's the chair of all the steel manufacturers. He is a champion for Canada. He was up till midnight the other night, but I've never believed in this deal from day one. And I'm so glad that the Prime Minister, and I know there was other situations that happened, that he took our advice. Not just my advice. Advice when he talked to CEOs, be it Ron Bedard or auto manufacturers, he made the right call. You know, you have a little pain for long-term gain. And, yeah, there's going to be a little bit of pain, but we're going to be there. The federal government's going to be there. The provincial government is going to be there to support companies, diversify our trade, lower cost of taxation and regulation, and make ourselves more competitive. I'm confident when my minister, Vic Fedeli, goes around the world and talks to companies, they look at Ontario as a safe haven. Pro-business, cutting red tape, creating more opportunities for their companies to grow and thrive and prosper. And that's why we're fortunate enough to see 120,000 people employed, full-time jobs in the last 4 months.
11: But, Premier, was it advice or did you say, I'm not lifting the booze ban, so this deal is going to be, is not going to happen? And did you make those things we talked about the other day and you mentioned today, the environmental, tailpipe issue,
12: yes,
11: and the industrial carbon tax?
12: Did
11: you make those preconditions for accepting any, sort of deal?
12: The day and the night, I did tell him I can't support it. I can't go to DeFasco and look a steel worker in the eyes knowing that if we took this deal, he wouldn't have a job in a couple of years. I couldn't go to the auto part manufacturers and the auto companies and looking up the auto workers in the eyes and say, you aren't going to have a job in a couple of years. The total opposite. They're going to have jobs for long term in the steel industry. They're going to have long term jobs in the auto sector. So I have to go with my conscience. I have to go with what I believe in protecting people.
1: Doug Ford, the Premier of Ontario, Canada, holding a news conference about tariffs and trade with the U.S. in Hamilton, Ontario.
13: The Hamilton Spectator.
12: Hi, Matt.
13: Hi. In light of the threatened new 50% tariff on steel, what measures is your government contemplating to protect steel workers in Hamilton and the Ontario steel industry?
12: Well, we'll be there for anything they need. We're going to protect them through financial support. And we're going to be there for them to make sure that they're going to be competitive. But they're going to feel the pain, too, because who is the number one customer for steel in the U.S.? Canada is. Ontario is. So they're going to feel the pain in the steel sector as well down there. But we're going to protect them.
13: The NDP is calling on you to immediately recall the legislature to pass emergency relief for Ontario workers. Do you plan to recall the legislature?
12: No, I find that real ironic to start doing gutter politics in this time, that they want us to call legislature back, that they actually voted against every single thing we've done for the last year to protect Ontario. Every recommendation they gave, they voted against. So I find it pretty hypocritical. We have a job to protect Ontario, protect communities, and protect companies. That's what I'm focused on. Folks, I'm not tooting my own horn. I'm going at 6 in the morning. I don't stop till midnight, after midnight. And the death of me is going to be my cell phone. I get 1,000 messages a day. So my message to the people out there, I apologize if I can't get back to you right away. I do my very best. I return as many calls as possible. I love people that send me ideas. And I have certain groups that call you up and say, you're a bad guy. Fine. Isn't that great democracy? You can actually call a premier up and tell him he's a bad guy or whatever. Then I have the second group that says, I love you, keep going and keep moving. And that's the number one comment that I get when I'm out there talking to thousands of people, no matter if it's going into a store or going into events, everyone says, you're doing a great job, keep going and don't stop. That's the single number one message. And then I have people that send me ideas, which I love. And then there's frequent flyers that want to call you every day or every second day. Those frequent flyers just hang in there, and I appreciate everyone's calls. But it's overloaded. I think I'm behind 11,540 as of today. They're coming in every single minute. So just bear with me, folks. I'll get back to you as soon as I possibly can.
14: Hi, Premier. Fatma Sayed with the Narwhal. In your letter to the Prime Minister, you wrote that you'd like Ontario's considering exempting tariff-impacted sectors from emissions performance standards.
12: Yes.
14: Today, you've asked for the elimination of some of them. At the same time, you've often said that companies come to Ontario because of our clean manufacturing pitch. So how do you reconcile those two positions?
12: Very
14: and
12: simple.
14: Are you now willing to weaken climate rules that were part of that pitch?
12: No, it's very simple. We have the cleanest grid in the entire world, folks. 90%. I'm going to pass this over to Sam Oosterhoff that takes care of the energy file. But 90%. We were at 94, and then we had to refurbish a couple of the plants, be it Pickering. It dropped down to 90. But our goal is to continue leading the world in clean energy with nuclear energy and other forms of energy. That will bring us up to close to 100%. So that's not a problem. What we have to do is create the climate for companies that come here knowing that they aren't going to have to pay hundreds of millions of dollars. I'll give you one example. DeFasco, in 4 years, they'll be paying $500 million. Do you know what happens? They're up. Talk to Mr. Mattel. the owner of the largest steel company in the world. He'll get up, see you later, and go down south. That they don't have it. But I'm all for making sure we have a clean environment. We're spending tens of billions of dollars to make that happen. We're going to continue investing in nuclear energy that has zero emissions, clean, green, reliable, cost-effective energy. That's why everyone, you see the whole shift in the world, especially in the U.S., are going to nuclear. We have the best in the world. Sam, I'll pass it over to you.
15: Thank you, Premier. The Premier is absolutely right. We are committed to defending workers, defending industries and jobs, but we should make no apologies about having one of the cleanest grids in the world. And we have a clear plan laid out in the Integrated Energy Plan, Energy for Generations, that Minister Lecce and the Premier announced last year that gets us to 99% emission-free power by 2050 as we build out small modular reactors. You saw our recent procurements, the long-term procurements, where we secure more renewables, more battery storage. In the meantime, we do go through a dip in the late 2020s and into the early 2030s as we build out all of this industry, as we build out our new nuclear, as we build out a massive expansion that supports 180,000 good jobs. Be under no illusions. Those are jobs that are supported by Canadian content, Ontario content. We're going to double down on building out a clean, reliable source of power that we have in our nuclear sector, that we have in our renewable sector. But Minister Fedeli can tell you, our plan to get to 99% emissions free by 2050 doesn't mean that we have to force businesses like ArcelorMittal Dofasco, like other producers. I'm going to be in Sarnia tomorrow with Minister Lecce, folks who are producing fertilizer in Sarnia, for example, to force them to pay billions and billions of dollars. It's really a premium on the cost of doing business if that's maintained when we know how important it is to not only get to that net zero or that 99% plus zero emissions grid that we have, a plan to achieve. We don't need to tax workers, tax industry, and ultimately put more more cost on the backs of those industries in the meantime. We can do it both.
12: Okay, now I'm going to ask Minister Vic Fedeli to come up and talk about what people say to you when you're overseas about Ontario.
16: Thank you very much.
1: Doug Ford is Ontario Premier, passing off to Economic Development Minister Vic Fedeli.
16: I look at Minister Osterhoff, it reminds me of the session that we had in Europe with a company called Young Buns Lauer. And thank you, Sam. And the importance of coming to Ontario for that clean energy, for the talent, the raw talent that we have, the skilled talent that we have, the 90,000 STEM grads that we produce every year. This is why these companies come. Sitting in front of a room in Switzerland with Roche, 150 managers from around the world assembled, listening to a pitch from Ontario that we are a safe jurisdiction, we're reliable, we're dependable, and unlike the United States, we are predictable. And that's why we were able to land their latest large multi-hundred business, billion, multi-hundred employee business here. These are the kinds of companies that we continue to bring. Last year we landed $35 billion here in Ontario from 750 companies who alone hired 64,000 people. And for the companies here in Ontario, the same message goes for them. We always have this clean energy, talent, land, servicing, protection, the Protect Ontario Fund last year, the Ontario Together Trade Fund, $150 million protected 89 companies who then invested $1 billion of their own money here in Ontario, as the Premier said, in very uncertain times. 89 companies, 89 Ontario companies pivoted and began onshoring. Things they were having made in the States, they're now making themselves. That's going to be our success.
12: Cans.
16: Doing it.
12: Cans.
16: Tin cans. Premier was on us on day one. Why don't we make cans in Ontario? We went to France, met with a company called Massili. They're manufacturing their plant here in Ontario in Brantford right now. Sandvik, a company in
17: Sweden.
16: I wanted to say Finland, but it's Sweden. I'm getting them confused today, I can tell you. Company in Sweden, $85 million investing in a plant in Sudbury, Ontario. These are the kind of successes that we keep having, whether it's in South Korea or Japan or in Germany. These are the kinds of successes because Ontario, because Premier Ford, because our team has created the conditions for these businesses to be set up for success.
17: Thank you. Sorry. No, that's all right. That's good.
14: With all due respect, I appreciate the clean energy argument and the pitch that all the ministers just made, but this is about climate rules for industry. Your government has given hundreds of millions of public money to companies like DFASCO to help them decarbonize. And right now, we are in tough times, and the first thing you're calling for is an exemption or an elimination of the same standards that would incentivize companies like DFASCO to move towards cleaner production rules and fewer emissions. So how do you explain that to taxpayer money, taxpayers who have footed the bill for that green industrial strategy?
12: I think we just explained that, but what we're focusing on is making sure that we survive. This is about survival right now, and we're going to do both. It's not either and or, it's and. We're going to lead the world in clean energy, and we're going to make it competitive for companies to come here and invest. It's as simple as that. But again, I appreciate your compliment on being the leader in the world on clean energy. I appreciate that. Thank you.
18: Good afternoon, Premier. Steve Cornwell here from the Trillium. Just on what the opposition is saying around recalling the legislature, they're saying that they want to work with you on a plan and kind of contribute to what the government can do to respond to this situation if it gets really bad. My question is, what would be the harm in kind of calling the legislature back in the midst of this kind of 5-month break?
12: You know, some, I've been in this game a long time. They want to play gutter politics. They voted against every single item that we did for the last year to protect Ontario. I am swamped right now. It's an 18-hour-a-day job with myself and my ministers. If they have suggestions, call me up. Everyone else calls me up. And by the way, I left one group out, the people that need help. I help people every single day on multitude issues. But call me up. Give me suggestions. But make sure when we go back in the legislature, because we will be going back in our time frame, that they actually support things that we put forward. No-brainers. But they vote against absolutely everything. They want to play politics. I want to play let's create jobs. Let's give people stability. Let's make sure that we have a stable environment and certainty. That's what I want to do, and that's exactly what we're doing. But we're going full steam.
18: In terms of all options being on the table here, one of the larger contracts that the province has signed procurement-wise this past few months was with Staples, which is owned by a U.S. equity firm. It's in the neighborhood of north of $60 million to supply Ontario schools with through the teachers' kind of supply portal. Is that a contract that at this stage you would consider reconsidering based on how this trade spat is working out with the U.S.?
12: Not at all, because they employ thousands and thousands of people. It's like, say, don't buy a Ford car or General Motors car. They're American. No, I disagree. If you employ people here in Ontario, you're giving them a paycheck that can go back into the economy. And all the supplies, we'll do everything we can to buy Ontario. It's in the legislation. And we're going to continue doing that. So it's like saying, don't shop at Walmart. No, shop at Walmart. They employ hundreds of thousands of people. So I don't buy that argument whatsoever. We want, matter of fact, I want more companies from the U.S. to come up, set up shop here. I want companies from around the world to set up shop here. That's what I want. So any American company down there, come up and set up shop and create jobs. And what a great jurisdiction to set up shop in, Ontario, the engine of Canada.
1: Ontario Premier Doug Ford.
19: Good afternoon, Premier Manhattan, with the Canadian Press. You just said 10 minutes ago that electricity going to the United States should stop. Can you expand on that? And is this a long-term goal for you or a short-term goal?
12: I think we start off with a surcharge. If it escalates, we have to use every tool in our toolbox. We aren't the only one that sends electricity down to the U.S. New Brunswick does, Quebec does, B.C. does, Manitoba does, just to name a few. So we need to get together. all together and decide if we're going to put surcharges on the electricity. How can we let them take really inexpensive electricity to make goods to compete and take jobs from Canadians? That, you know, you can't square that that circle. So we'll use every tool in our toolbox. Then we'll see if President Trump says, do I need Canada? Watch how he does cartwheels and he shouts and screams when we put the surcharge on. Matter of fact, I can't wait. I cannot wait. Let's be clear. I don't like the guy. Simple.
19: On that note, do you see a pathway to resolution of this current trade war? And
12: I hope so.
19: Is it realistic to see that happening soon?
12: I hope so, you know, because I bet if I